0: Doyen, not forever, just before we stand down, both on GNR and here at the broadcast next week until after the July 4th holiday and the somewhat lackluster celebrations of the nation's 250th birthday in a year in which it's kind of difficult to feel real celebratory for some reason. Don't you think, does he?
1: I agree.
0: But before all of that, there were a number of important court rulings that dropped on Thursday morning, kind of messing up my plans from both the corrupted U.S. Supreme Court and the still largely legitimate lower courts, all of which has thrown my best laid plans for a loop here. So let me quickly run through a few of the most noteworthy rulings so I can get any thoughts Digby and or Driftglass may have to offer on any of those today, along with everything else I hope to find time for. Let's start with the corrupted activist Supreme Court and their worst among many terrible rulings on Thursday, with an encouraging ruling or two from lower courts to sort of salve the outrage a little bit at the end. The corrupted high court ruled 6-3 on Thursday in favor of the Trump administration's claim that they can essentially cancel temporary protected status for Haitian and Syrian immigrants if they want, removing fully legal status here in the U.S. for hundreds of thousands who have been living and working here for years, allowing the administration to send them back pretty much immediately to their still broken and dangerous nations, despite the administration, as immigration attorney Aaron Reichland Melnick explains today, quote, utterly failing to follow the required legal procedures for any of this. Of course, laws and legal procedures are, and certainly constitutional rights, are for suckers in Trump world and among its fully compromised Republican Supreme Court majority. As part of the majority ruling on Thursday, Reichland Melnick explains the Supremes, quote, gave Trump another pass on racism, declaring that his horrific and bigoted comments against Haitians are actually not evidence of unconstitutional racism that would have otherwise blocked his order under a legitimate court, and that the plaintiffs cannot show evidence of racial bias, essentially. Reichland Melnick explains, quote, plugging their ears and letting Trump spew filth as policy. The upshot of this decision, he says, is that once it goes into effect, hundreds of thousands of people who have been living and working legally in the U.S., some for many years, and many who entered completely legally will lose their work permits and deportation protections. Judge Kagan, in dissent, emphasizes that Justice Alito and the majority are too cowardly to even print Donald Trump's bigoted statements in their opinions, only giving them summaries which drastically downplay their severity, allowing the majority essentially to endorse racism. Quote, the evidence challengers have offered includes statements by the president so repellent and racially inflected that the majority declines to put them in print, wrote Kagan in her dissent, adding, quote, so here are some of those statements. Haitians are, quote, eating the dogs. They're eating the cats. They're eating the pets of the people that live in Springfield, Ohio, unquote. And Haitians are also eating, quote, other things, too, that they're not supposed to be, unquote. And Haitians in the United States, quote, probably have AIDS, unquote. And Haiti is a, quote, bleep hole country, which is, quote, filthy, dirty, and disgusting, and Haitian immigration is, quote, like a death wish for our country, unquote, and Haitians, along with some others, are, quote, poisoning the blood, unquote, of our country, and, quote, why is it we only take people from bleephole countries like Haiti and Somalia? Why can't we have some people from Norway and Sweden, unquote? The majority briefly replies, writes Kagan, that those remarks are not overtly racial, unquote. But it's hard to know what that means. Haitians are black, Norwegians and Swedes not so much. The references of filth, disease, and primitiveness are shot through with racial stereotypes and tropes. It is hard to imagine the statements being made today of any white community. The statements fairly shout in their racial undertones and overtones alike that race entered into the president's resolve to remove Haitians from this country, writes Justice Kagan for the minority. Of course, that would have made Trump's orders unlawful and unconstitutional had the majority admitted as much. So the corrupted majority pretends they didn't see anything overtly racist there at all. What are you talking about? And of course, they didn't even bother to mention the specific Trump remarks. So Kagan did. The corrupted 6-3 Supreme Court also cleared the way Thursday for the Trump administration to revive an immigration policy used to turn back migrants seeking asylum at the U.S.-Mexico border, overturning a lower court order blocking the practice that limited the number of people who could apply for asylum each day. Advocates said the tactic created a humanitarian crisis as thousands of people settled in unsafe makeshift shelters in Mexico to await their turn. The policy is not in place now. The Department of Homeland Security did not say if they plan to revive it, however, but they applauded the ruling. Under federal law, migrants who arrive in the U.S. must be able to apply for asylum and be screened for fear of persecution in their home countries. People granted asylum cannot be deported. They can legally work. They can bring in immediate family, apply for legal residency, and seek citizenship. Attorneys for people seeking asylum say that the federal law has long meant anyone arriving at a port of entry should be screened, and blocking arrivals disregards the nation's ideals. The DOJ argued that people stopped by authorities have not yet arrived in the country, so immigration agents do not have to let them even apply for asylum. Critics charge the rule is both dangerous to those forced to shelter in tent camps in Mexico and will lead to more unlawful immigration away from ports of entry. Also on Thursday, the Supreme Court majority that very selectively pretends to support states' rights struck down a Hawaii gun restriction that limits when people can carry firearms on private properties open to the public, saying it infringes on the Second Amendment right to bear arms. In another 6-3 vote, the court invalidated the measure that requires people with concealed carry permits to seek permission from a property owner before entering, like a restaurant. In dissent, since the court's right-wingers have claimed in recent years that laws must, quote, be deeply rooted in this nation's history and tradition for some absurd reason. Liberal Justice Elena Kagan said that she would have upheld the law in Hawaii because it is a, quote, modern-day analog of colonial and founding-era laws that similarly prohibited carrying firearms onto private property without the owner's affirmative consent. But of course, that whole deeply rooted in this nation's history and tradition thing, that only matters when the court's corrupted right-wingers say that it matters. The ruling will affect states that took a similar approach to Hawaii's, including New York, New Jersey, Maryland, and here in California. And then there was the high court's horrible ruling on hundreds of thousands of state cases attempting to hold the Monsanto company, now owned by Bayer, trying to hold them accountable for the use of glyphosate in their Roundup weed killer product that studies have tied to deadly cancer. Desi Doyen, I know you had your eyes on this one in particular.
1: Yeah, so it's called Monsanto versus Durrell. The court sided with Monsanto and shielded Monsanto from liability for that weed killer Roundup, the another turd in the punch bowl, as it were. Cancer patient John Durrell used Monsanto's weed killer Roundup for decades. He sued Monsanto in state court for failing to put cancer warnings on the Roundup label. He won in state court, but Monsanto argued that under federal law that regulates pesticides and herbicides, that only the EPA has the power to determine what's on label warnings. And so in a 7-2 ruling, the court agreed that because the EPA didn't require Monsanto to to put cancer risk on its labels. That is just too darn bad. And that means that overall that consumers cannot use state courts to bring lawsuits against Monsanto or other pesticide and herbicide manufacturers based on bad labeling.
0: And that was like hundreds of thousands of cases.
1: Yeah, it's not all cases.
0: Totaling up billions of dollars.
1: That's right. It's not all cases against Monsanto and other pesticides, but it is a very big one. So this is unfortunately a way to help out Monsanto.
0: Another ruling that Donald Trump will be delighted about. So congratulations to him. And finally, some brighter news, albeit from the lower courts. Yesterday, I was happy to report on the federal judge in Boston who permanently barred the administration from executing his elections-related executive order from last year. That one would have, among other things, mandated documentary proof of citizenship when registering to vote, finding that only the states and Congress have jurisdiction over elections procedure, as we have been telling you even since he released that executive order last year. Today, similarly good news regarding Trump's second election-related executive order, this one issued earlier this year. Another federal judge in Boston on Thursday blocked implementation of that executive order attempting to rig mail-in voting rules by creating a federally approved voter list, blocking the order from taking effect ahead of this November's critical midterm elections, which will decide control of Congress and the future of both this nation and Trump's corrupt authoritarian grip over it. U.S. District Judge Indira Telwani, an Obama appointee, sided with a coalition of Democratic-led states that argued key parts of the order were an unconstitutional overreach exceeding presidential authority by trying to overhaul procedures for elections that have not been granted to the president since the Republic's founding. She said the president lacked any authority to direct the U.S. Department of Homeland Security to compile voter eligibility lists for each state to use, and that the U.S. Postal Service had no statutory authorization to adopt any binding regulations on mail-in voting. Trump's order had required the USPS to only deliver ballots to voters on approved mail-in ballot lists. An appeal, of course, is likely, but for now, anyway, good news, and I will take it. As noted, that ruling came a day after another federal judge in Boston permanently blocked parts of Trump's earlier executive order on elections on similar grounds. That follows a related story that we didn't get to on yesterday's show regarding a ruling on Wednesday by the U.S. Court of Appeals for the Sixth Circuit, which has also ruled against the Trump administration's attempt to force state election officials in Michigan to turn over its voter rolls to the federal government. That court affirmed a lower court ruling by a Trump-appointed judge who agreed as much, dismissing the Department of Justice's lawsuit filed to obtain that sensitive voter information. This is the first appellate court now, the Sixth Circuit, on Wednesday to rule on the administration's unprecedented power grab or attempted power grab seeking to force states to turn over private voting roll data, along with nine trial courts so far who similarly rebuffed Trump's effort to abuse his authority in hopes of undermining the nation's elections. So once again, good news at the, I would say, 98% legitimate lower courts. Bad news from the wholly corrupted Supreme Court majority. Though, all in all, I would say another excellent reminder of the critical importance of our upcoming midterms and our ongoing primaries for them and the need to unpack and reform the corrupted high court, which, in my opinion, anyone wanting my vote this year for Congress damned well better have a plan for or be in support of one. Joining us now to discuss all of this and much more, two of our old school blogger pals and beloved regularish broadcast guests from out here in Los Angeles, I think, Heather Digby Parton of Salon and Digby's Hullabaloo, and from Flyover Country, Illinois, dodging tornadoes, even as we go to air, I suspect. The man known only as Driftglass, except for occasionally as Bill, that would be blogger and co-host of the long-running Professional Left podcast. Welcome back, both of you. And thank you for your patience throughout all that, guys.
2: Hey, good to be here.
3: I'm your Wichita lineman, man.
0: All right. We appreciate that. We'll take whatever we can get. So now, listen, before we get to at least some of what I had hoped to chat with you guys about, though all of this certainly plays into it, any sort of thoughts, either specific or overall, on these court rulings in aggregate as handed down today, both, you know, either the corrupted Supremes or by the not yet fully corrupted lower courts? Let's start with you, Digby.
2: I have a question that maybe you can answer.
0: I doubt it.
2: The voting, well, you probably can't answer it, but I'll have an opinion at least on
0: okay.
2: this. The lower court ruling about the mail-in votes, is that going to go to the shadow docket? Is this yeah. going to be something? Because there are a couple of disputed, because mm-hmm. one guy in Washington, in D.C., right? I mean, said that they could go ahead. So I assumed that's going to go to the shadow docket. Do you know who will hear it? Take that?
0: Oh, who Which is the what district is it that will take it? No, actually, I don't know. For answer the first part, yeah, I mean, I suspect all of these that Donald Trump doesn't want to give up the ghost on, which pretty much means everything, will make their way to the Supreme Court. And yes, the shadow docket, the so-called emergency docket. But I do not know actually which justice would hear it first. These are both of those executive order cases were Boston cases, but I don't know whose district that is. In any event, whoever it is, I suspect they would bring it to the full court for a decision likely on that shadow docket. Does that answer your question?
2: Yeah, it does.
0: Now answer mine, Digby.
2: Okay. You just asked me if I had something
0: okay.
2: to say.
0: All right.
2: So that was it. That's all I got.
0: Fair. That's fair. How about Driftglass? You got anything? Any thoughts on that fire hose of rulings handed down on Thursday from the various courts?
3: Two thoughts.
0: Yeah.
3: First, wasn't that Obama Center thing wonderful?
0: that Obama... What
3: center?
0: The center. Oh, the Obama Center.
3: Isn't that
0: yeah.
3: wonderful?
0: Yeah.
2: It was a breath of fresh air.
0: Yeah. They got a by the way, I haven't been there, but I saw some photos. They got a beautiful reflecting pool out there next to that thing. Gorgeous, I want to say.
3: They also have
0: They
3: have a branch of the Chicago Library out there.
0: Yes, they do. Yeah.
3: They have a playground. It's wonderful. It's a wonderful resource for that part of the city that desperately needed a lot of infusion. That was going to be part of the Chicago Olympics bid area.
0: Have you been there, by the way? You're not far. Have you gone?
3: I plan to go. I will visit, of course, because I am partially responsible for Barack Obama being president.
0: Yes.
3: So I feel that, you know, I get a freebie. I get free in at the Obama Center.
0: Now we have to explain why that is because you vetted him on behalf of Democrats when he was running for Illinois State Senate. Am I remembering that correctly?
3: Running for Congress. He ran for Congress. He lost for Congress. Then he ran for Senate. We vetted him. He was terrific. We thought, this guy's going places. This guy's amazing. Yes. And he lost, and that made it possible for him to return and win in the Senate. And the rest is literally history. And the second thing is, Trump only has two mandates now, and that's cheat and red meat. That's the only two things he cares about.
0: Mm-hmm.
3: And cheating is to stay in office and do everything he possibly can to knock down any Democratic lever of power that we can grab a hold on and feed red meat to the base. And that's what these court rulings in the aggregate do. They make the base happy because they punish brown people. They make brown people sad. They kick them out of the country. They blame them for everything. And then they attack election integrity so that the Republican Party can hang on to power by its fingernails.
0: Let me ask what, you know, I'm sort of I'm hoping since all of these rulings from SCOTUS on Thursday, corruptly held in favor of the administration, essentially. And John Roberts in recent years has sort of manipulated the order of the release of the opinions. I'm hoping that all of these terrible ones mean that maybe there will be some good ones coming before all of this is said and done, usually by July 1, including on birthright citizenship and the case that would potentially block the counting of mail ballots cast by Election Day but not arriving until after Election Day. I'm hoping this signals there will be good news on those. But Trump and his, like you said, his whole, his push for the SAVE Act, he's tossing aside a bipartisan housing affordability bill that he was supposed to sign because of this SAVE Act, which would prevent, which would mandate proof of citizenship to vote. Why is he doing that, Drift Glass? Why is he willing to, kick aside the one affordability law that was actually passed during his tenure in order to pass a bill that won't be passed in the U.S. Senate?
3: Have you met this guy? He doesn't care. He doesn't care. He cares about housing to the extent that he said, I don't want to make housing cheaper. You know, housing should, you know, I built houses. I made billions off the housing market. I don't want houses to be less expensive. I want to lower interest rates, but I don't, he doesn't care. What he cares about is finding the thing that you care about and holding it hostage. Mm. And that's what he's doing. He's found a glimmer of bipartisan cooperation, which is almost not exists in the Senate. And now he's holding it hostage to what he wants, which is all he's ever done in his entire life is find out what you want, threaten it until you give him what he wants.
0: And do you think he's going to get what he wants in a passage of the SAVE Act by doing this?
3: I don't think so. I think he's already gotten the Republicans to back down over the Iran war. They have walked back their rebuke of him and made that all retroactive. So he barks at them and they give in. So it depends on how loud they bark. I'm not sure about this, but I can always count on the Republican Party to collapse in a pile of jello at his feet anytime he yells loud enough.
0: Well, they're not going to collapse on this one because they would have to do away with the filibuster to do it, which, by the way, I'd be all in favor of. It would be great for Democrats. But Heather, do you want to take a crack at why he's willing to put aside the one popular piece of legislation for affordable housing in favor of this wildly unpopular bill, the SAVE Act, that will never pass through through Congress? Do you want to take a crack at it, and then I'll tell you why you're both wrong? Go ahead.
2: Okay. Well, I agree with Drifty, but I there's more to it. I think Mike Johnson or some Trump was quoted saying to Mike Johnson just this week, "Nobody cares about housing." So, okay, you know, if that's what he thinks, that the public doesn't care about it, it's not a big deal. This is very easily for him just, you know, and as Driftglass said, he wants to protect the, you know, the people who own million-dollar homes. So that's, which is a lot of people now because housing prices are so insane. So, you know, that's his view of that. But it's also that because he's very upset that they will not pass his SAVE Act. This is very important to him. The problem with it is that for Republicans don't want to pass it for obvious reasons, because it's going to hit a bunch of their own voters. None of this stuff is really good for them. All the stuff that he's doing with mail-in voting and you know, proof of citizenship and all that stuff. Tell me how many, you know, people in, you know, rural Ohio, many of them don't have passports. They don't have proof of citizenship. And if this starts happening, that they're going to be affected. And here's the rub. In the midterms, you know, I think Democrats will crawl over hot coals. They'll get a passport. They'll break in and they'll steal one if they have to. I mean, they will do whatever they have to do to vote because they are highly motivated. Republicans, not so much. So if it turns out that it's going to be too hard to vote, they might just go, oh, gee, I really wanted to vote for my Republican guy, but, you know, I just didn't have the papers handy. Mm. So I didn't get to it. So I think they know very well that this is a problem for them. And Trump is just too self-centered and, you know, completely solipsistic to be able to grasp that other people might have issues that they need to deal with. So he's pushing the SAVE Act for his own purposes. It's exactly what Driftglass said. It's, you know, he can't get over the 2020 election. He's, you know, still insisting that, you know, the votes are rigged and blah, blah, blah. And the court is helping him. So he figures that that's good, that, you know, he'll have them to back him up. But I don't think it's going to work. I would bet that the Republicans aren't going to actually pass this.
0: Well, I think
2: I think they're dug in.
0: I think you make an excellent point, somewhat an excellent point, actually, about about hitting their own.
2: Thank you.
0: You're welcome. About hitting their own voters. But that has also been a problem, you know, with other, you know, photo ID restrictions and so forth in the past. That has also harmed Republicans. I think the bigger problem is here that they would have to kill the filibuster. And they realize they're about to lose the Senate or potentially lose the Senate.
2: Yep.
0: And in truth, as we know, Republicans don't really care about the filibuster because they can do everything they need to do through reconciliation, which is basically cut taxes and appoint judges. They've already killed the filibuster for that. So I think they're really concerned about killing the filibuster. But on Trump's part, I think he knows they are never going to pass this. And he needs to have some explanation for what happens if his party gets destroyed in November. Oh, it's because.

0: illegal aliens to steal the election from the Republicans. I mean, I think it's as plain as that, that he's making an excuse in advance for himself.
1: And I would say, yes, he is making an excuse for himself, but also laying the groundwork for lawsuits to challenge the 2026 midterm elections.
0: It's going to be a great year. Speaking of the 2026 elections, why don't we go ahead? This seems like a nice time to take a quick break, and we will come back and talk about the primary elections this week in New York, what they all mean for all of us, at least all of us on the progressive side of the aisle moving forward, and probably a few other things with Heather Digby Parton of Salon Driftglass of Pro Left Podcast, Desi Doyen, and myself, Brad Friedman, right here on the broadcast. Don't touch that dial.
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0: what to do. Rocking and a rolling, swishing and a splashing over the horizon. What can it be? Looks like it's going to be a free country.
1: Yeah, we will see about that. Welcome back to the Bradcast. Brad Friedman from bradblog.com. Just trying to mind Donald Trump's FCC chair, Brendan Carr, there, who recently said he thought broadcasters should play more things like Schoolhouse Rock over our public airwaves. So you're welcome, Mr. Carr. No more kings. We are here with Heather Digby Parton and Drift Glass as we prepare to head into the July 4th holiday weekend. I want to talk about this week's elections in New York, but as speaking of the FCC, we are now legally required to at least mention the reflecting pool at least once per hour in every use of the public airwaves. So very quickly, Drift Glass, why are we all so obsessed with the reflecting pool? Really? I am too. I admit it.
2: It's the deflecting pool there, Brad, not the reflecting pool. And it's because it's the perfect scandal. It's the perfect screw up. It is a distilled essence of everything wrong with the Republican Party and Donald Trump. They screwed up. They screwed up in public. Everybody sees that they screwed up. They lied about what they could deliver. They deliver the exact opposite of it. It's a mess. It's going to cost a fortune to fix. And the one element that unites all Republicans, they never take responsibility for anything. Mm. So it's vandals. It's some Olympics cyclist. It's leftist sneaky guys coming in the middle of the night. And everyone knows he's lying. This is like the Emperor's New Clothing, right? Except it's just everyone knows he's lying. And literally every human being on earth knows he's lying. And he can't stop lying. This was his prize. This was his thing. This is what he does well.
1: And you can't avoid it. I mean, you can't hide it. We can all see it. When it turns bright green, you can't say, no, it's not. It's blue. Heather.
3: He can say it.
1: He can say it. He's tried to. But now he's doubling and tripling and quadrupling down that, you know, someone used a knife to slice the pool for 350 feet down the middle. And, of course, you would think if they had evidence of that, as he claims that they do, you would think, boy, that would be certainly, right out there on his failing social media site. But he went on for like 10 minutes at an Oval Office presser on Wednesday, a press avail anyway. He gave no evidence, just like the 2020 elections. But do you think, Heather, that do you have any doubt that Donald Trump would actually imprison that, that was 67-year-old Olympian guy, any totally innocent person? He would throw them in jail for like 10 years if he could get away with somehow blaming someone for sabotaging his pool. He would do it, don't you think?
3: No doubt. Of course he would. He's dying to do it. If only he could get a grand jury somewhere to do it. And listen, have you heard the evidence of

0: them being, I don't know, terrorists, treasonous, you know, something, because they were all donors and voters to Barack Obama and the Democratic Party, and they used Act Blue. So that, you know, case closed, right? I mean, obviously, we know what's going on here.
1: Yeah.
0: I mean, obviously, it's a huge conspiracy. I mean, massive conspiracy. Probably 80 million people are in on it, minimum, are in on the conspiracy here. We're all just getting ready to go vandalize anything of Donald Trump's. And you know, that part of it, it just, I literally laughed out loud when I saw it come
1: Act
0: across
1: Blue.
0: My social. Oh, here we go. You know, but I mean, I mean, do people answer me this? Somebody tell me, what are the right wingers actually thinking about this? What is going through their heads as they watch this thing unfold? Because it's a perfect metaphor for every screw up of Donald Trump's and the Republicans, and especially in this last couple of years. I mean, this second term is just been wild for this kind of stuff.
1: It is no,
0: and it's escalating.
1: But it is no more absurd than his argument in 2020 that, you know, millions of whoever, illegal aliens, Chinese, Italian, whoever it was, stole the election. There is zero evidence for it. But here we are 6 years later, and those people on the right that you're asking about, they still actually believe it. No evidence presented, no evidence required. I suspect the same thing is going to be true of the reflecting pool.
2: Yeah, well, it's also, I mean, I live among them. I am here in Trump country. I'm dodging tornadoes.
0: Tell us what's happening.
2: and all they simply change the subject. You know, there's no discussion of this. There's every discussion of like some obscure Illinois congressperson in the state Congress proposing some bill that will do a thing. And that's outrageous. And it's the end of the world, the end of civilization. There's always something else they can grab onto, just make up out of whole cloth to get angry about. So they just don't confront the subject at all. They just move along to the next thing. They've been moving along for the next thing for the last 40 years. They're not going to stop now.
1: Well, let's talk about something that progressives can get angry about. The big news this week, of course, is the rise of New York City Mayor Zohra Mamdani and his progressive democratic socialist movement in New York, with all three of his endorsed progressive candidates for the U.S. House winning their primaries on Tuesday. By the way, the candidate that Donald Trump endorsed for governor down in South Carolina lost on that same day, his third loss in as many weeks. But sticking with the Democrats for a second, with those three winning in New York City in their Democratic primaries, that means they're almost definitely going to Congress from these deep blue districts. Two of them defeated incumbent Democrats, upsetting at least some of the establishment party Democrats. Driftglass, your thoughts on all of this week? Is taking on sitting Democrats in Congress, is that a smart way for those on the left to proceed, given the situation that we're now in, as you see it?
2: Well, you struck a bunch of words there together, Brad, and I'm going to try to take them apart.
1: Please do.
2: It depends on the district and the state of politics in that district. So if you're in a deep blue district, all you care about in the primary is differentiating yourself from everybody else. And what people are right now, what Democrats are right now, are very, very angry. And they would like someone to reflect the amount of fury they feel that this has gone on for this long and no one has stopped it, which, you know, is impossible at this point to do other than grabbing the levers of power. I would not recommend the strategy in a purple district. I would not recommend this in a leans red district. But in a deep blue district, yeah. I mean, you know, primaries are the time when you vote your heart. And right now our hearts are very, very angry. So you vote for the candidate who shows the most, you know, spitfire fury. And if they're in a safe blue district, as a lot of Illinois politicians are, they're going to go to Congress and they're going to represent us there.
1: Is that why Mamdani chose to not endorse anyone in the 12th district, which is sort of a little bit more blue? I'm sorry, a little bit more purple, as it were, up in New York, or at least lighter blue in New York, where you had a guy who was pro Israel actually winning, as opposed to these other candidates that were, you know, I don't want to call them anti-Israel,
3: criticizing the Israel government's policies.
1: I mean, is that a reflection of what you're talking about there?
2: I would, since he and I don't talk as much as we used to, I can't answer that directly. But in my heart, I know he's right, because he's clearly a very smart politician. He's a very savvy man who understands New York politics very well and wants to win. He's very practical in that sense. He has been delivering for his people since day one, and he's delivering on practical things that people can see in front of them. And I think he's not foolish enough to risk a seat that is purplish or tippy, but he's willing to put his capital in a district where he can see some results that he wants to see, which is move the party as far to the left as it'll go.
1: Mamdani endorsed progressive Brad Lander, trounced the sitting two-term Democratic U.S. Congressman Dan Goldman. The Mamdani endorsed Democratic Socialist Darylisa Chevalier defeated five-term incumbent Democratic Dominican American Congressman Adriano Espiat. Both of the now outgoing Democrats were quite progressive. Digby, what changes for Democrats? Will these two, you know, with these two members gone, what sort of changes would we expect? I mean, presumably the new members are going to vote the very same way. What does this kind of a change actually mean as you see it?
0: Well, there are two things going on there, I think. One is, in the case of Lander and Goldman, is the issue of Israel. And that's a big deal on the left. It's a big story. It's a big issue. It's one that, and this is, you know, happening throughout the country, particularly in the big cities, I think. New York, I think it was an issue here in L.A. It's in the mayor's race. It's one of the issues. So I think that that's what happened in that race. I mean, I think it's really that simple. The other one was that's a generational change. And, you know, that's also a thing that's happening. And you see that up in Maine. You can kind of see it going on down in Texas in the Tallarico case. That's not ideological. That's just an idea that, you know, really, come on, people, retire, okay? You know, time to move on and make room for the new generation. And again, you know, you've got places, it's exactly what Driftglass says. In the big cities, you have some issues. I mean, look what Donald Trump has done to big cities. He's treating us like dirt. I mean, we are absolutely, we might as well be another country for the way that he talks about the cities and the way he treats us and what he's done with ICE and all the stuff that's been going on. Of course, people want to change in the status quo. And a lot of these candidates in these places are speaking to that. Now, Mamdani, just to answer your question that you asked Driftglass, I think he's a very smart politician. And I think he knew exactly what he was doing. He understood that the base of the party in New York and across the country in places like New York are feeling. But he stayed out of the Lawler race, you know, who is very, very vulnerable incumbent Republican in New York and may very well lose. And the person that won the primary there was very much an establishment Democrat who has a good chance of beating him. So there, you know, he's not, you know, just some kind of crazy. I mean, they're calling them all communists. I mean, it's just so stupid. You know, it's just so stupid that it just makes your head explode. It's just dumb. And you know, that this is, they're all freaking out. Ted Cruz is out there screaming about communism taking over the Democratic Party. I mean, nobody's buying that. And
1: except
0: they're not
1: Ted Cruz. Ted Cruz is down in Texas, where I was led to believe that it was Sharia law that was taking over the U.S. government. So is it Sharia or is it communists?
0: Yeah.
1: I see.
0: Both. It's the same thing, Brad. Come on. Oh, okay. No, it's the bad people. The bad people are taking over.
2: Good question. Is this the same Ted Cruz who said that Donald Trump was an utterly amoral racist monster back in 2016?
1: Yeah, that would be him. That would be
2: okay,
1: him.
2: Okay, just checking. Yeah. Just checking.
0: Same guy.
2: Okay.
0: No, he's learned. He's evolved. He's come to love his dear leader. And that's all fine, except that, you know, clearly, by the way, all of this Ted Cruz business, as well as all the J.D. Vance business that we're seeing, just overwhelming every media outlet that's out there. They're running for president, and oh my God, it's going to be torture.
1: All right,
0: warning you guys.
1: All right, now stop already going back to the Republicans. I was trying to talk about Democrats for 5 minutes. Let me see a couple of our fellow old school bloggers here. They had kind of some interesting thoughts on this week. Marcos Melitzis over at Daily Coast wrote, "Quote: Progressive versus moderate versus conservadem. I have little energy for that battle, not in these times. What we need is the traditionalists swept out with reformers leading the charge." Josh Marshall, a Talking Points memo, sort of made a similar point in a somewhat different way. He was talking about his own choice at the ballot in New York City this week. He wrote, "As is often the case, the race had three main candidates. two flavors of mainstream and or establishment candidates, and a third running in the left progressive Bernie lane. As you'd expect, everyone is going to fight Trump, reform or abolish ICE, etc. But I realized I didn't care about any of those things. What I care about is the fight. What I was looking for was a theory of power and which, if any, of these candidates is focused on key structural changes to break and recover from Trumpism. The truth is that you can be ready to fight like that and be in any of those three ideological lanes. And I'd be happy to vote for someone in any of those lanes if they were a fighter. Bill, what is more important right now? The issues or the fight? Talked about the Supreme Court earlier, the need for reform there, because that's what both of those guys seem to suggest, that the issues in one respect don't really matter. It's the ability and the plan to fight for, you know, reform and reconstruction at this point.
2: All of those lovely things that we all want all depend on winning. And winning now depends on who fights the hardest to get people to the polls. And the thing that's going to get people to the polls on the left, whether you're center left or an independent, tippy-tippy, or a Democrat or whatever you are, is you're really angry at what this government is doing to us, what the Republican government is doing to us. So, I mean, Elizabeth Warren is both a policy wonk and a fighter. Bernie Sanders is a policy wonk and a fighter. They're not, and they're both, you know, over 70. There's beloved by people on the left, including me. So there's no age limit to being a good fighter and to winning the hearts and minds of people like me. What is imperative is that you stand up and make it very clear that your number one priority is purging this carcinoma from our system, getting rid of the people who are standing in the way of all the things we all want to do. And then we can have a lovely policy discussion once we're in office. But until then, it's just going to fall on deaf ears because everyone on the left agrees with most of the policies we all want anyway. You're not going to win anyone over by running on Medicare for all or Medicaid for all. But you are going to win people over by saying, I want to get rid of Donald Trump and I want the Supreme Court increased to 13 people and I want Washington, et cetera, et cetera, et cetera.
1: Digby, want to ring in on that?
0: Yeah, I mean, I agree with that. And I think that that's what people do want. But I also say, you know, I can see that there are some issues that are present and have to be dealt with. I mean, you know, Israel is one of them. I'm sorry, it just is. Mm-hmm. That Gaza and what happened there, people are talking about that and in left-wing circles.
1: Have to be dealt with within the Democratic
0: within
1: caucus.
0: The Democratic coalition. Right. Yeah, they have to deal with that. And it's not an easy thing to deal with. It's a complicated issue in some respects, completely uncomplicated in my view. In other respects. So I think that's a live issue. Having said that, I agree completely with this idea of the reform agenda. I would just add that the way to go about that, that's probably universally understood within the Democratic coalition, is through the corruption angle. This is something that the polling is showing people are appalled by, and even some Republicans are appalled by it. And it's the way in to talk about reform. It's the way in to talk about, you know, for everything from oligarchy to, you know, insider trading, to Donald Trump stealing the country blind and spending all this money on this, you know, BS, like, you know, the reflecting pool and the stupid ballroom and all the rest of that stuff. You know, this is the sort of entry point into that conversation that we need to have about reform. I think if you come at it from corruption, you can hit every single part of the Democratic coalition where everybody goes, yeah, of course, whether it's the rich guys or whether it's Washington or, you know, the swamp or however you want to put it. I think it's smart if Democrats kind of take that tack in their campaigning, you know, and obviously then once they get in, if they take the majority, this reform agenda they've got to hit the ground running to prepare 2028 for that agenda. Because obviously nothing's going to be reformed until, you know, they get rid of the presidency.
1: Stop the corruption. Yeah. Target the corruption. Yeah. Mm-hmm.
0: Yeah.
1: That is an easy sell. All right. Unfortunately, I only got about 30 seconds, but it's as much time as Donald Trump thinks about Iran. So is there any chance that Trump or his negotiators are actually going to strike any kind of a decent agreement with Iran, one where the U.S. actually gains something, anything that it did not have before Trump's war? Or are we destined to either have a bad deal for the U.S. or go back to a shooting war with them in a little less than 60 days. And you each get about 30 seconds on that. Heather, you first.
0: Okay. You know, no, we're not going to get anything out of it. I mean, obviously, it's already falling apart. And Iran is already saying they're talking to all their, you know, Arab neighbors about what they're going to do to start charging people to go through. I mean, you know, the strait. And I don't think that they are going to settle any of the Israel and Lebanon stuff. The United States is going to be the big loser here. We've lost a tremendous amount, which we don't have time to go into. But I think everybody knows it. So, no. And if we go back to a shooting war, it wouldn't surprise me. But I think Trump is kind of done. He wants to move on to Cuba. Nice, easy one, you know.
1: Because he's the biggest loser.
0: Yeah, you know, Cuba might have some hotel stuff, have some resort stuff. Yeah. You know, he wants to get into that. That's where the fun is.
1: Driftglass, Iran.
2: Three-word answer.
1: Yeah.
2: Three-word answer. What Digby said.
1: Always taking the easy way out on these difficult questions, aren't
2: you,
1: Bill?
2: Right.
1: Yeah, all right. Well, smartly done. Probably a good idea. I should have probably taken the easy way out on this show as well somehow. I don't know. But here we are. Hey, thanks, guys. Delightful as ever speaking with you both. Heather Digby Parton. Her excellent work can be found at both Salon.com and Digby'sblog.net. You can also find her on the social medias over at Blue Sky. She is Digby56. 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Delightful speaking with both of you guys. Hope you have a safe holiday somehow over the 4th of July and enjoy America's 250th birthday.
2: Well, thank you.
0: Thank you. You too.
1: Thanks, guys. All right, we'll take a quick break and we are back with Desi Doyen and the Green News Report. Straight ahead, I'm Brad Friedman. Don't touch that dial. 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
1: Welcome back to the world-famous Bradcast. We are up against the wall, as ever, on this program. So straight to our world-famous Green News Report.
4: They're trying to dismantle all of science in the United States.
3: Scientists raise alarm over new Trump White House proposal that would politicize and decimate U.S. scientific research.
5: The soaring temperatures impacting iconic landmarks, the Eiffel Tower closing early, and the Louvre expected to adjust hours.
3: Extreme heat in France smashes all-time national record. Trump administration gives billions in new taxpayer funding for coal and nuclear energy. Plus, Trump's failed reflecting pool renovation hits new levels of absurdity.
1: All of that absurdity and more straight ahead from BradBlog.com. I'm Brad Friedman.
3: And I'm Desi Doyen.
1: Stand by for 6 minutes of independent green news, politics, analysis, and snarky comment.
6: Bobby Kennedy is getting rid of the blue M&Ms. Yeah, the blue dye in the M&Ms is very bad for you, and they're going to get rid of the blue dye out of the M&Ms and pour it directly into the Lincoln Memorial reflecting
1: pool. There we go. Now we've got a plan. This is your Green News Report. Okay, Desi Doyen, it's getting really, really bad out there in Europe right now.
3: Yes, as intense storms and flash floods batter half of the United States, an absolutely gobsmacking heat wave parked over Western and Central Europe is intensifying. More than a dozen countries are under urgent heat warnings. Some European countries are experiencing power outages as the historic heat wave strains the grid. France this week set a new national all-time heat record, 112 degrees Fahrenheit. Fahrenheit,
1: wow,
3: hotter than the August 2003 heat wave that killed an estimated 14,000 people. More than 40 people have drowned while trying to escape the searing temperatures. The heat is also killing livestock and withering crops, and it forced the shutdown of the Eiffel Tower and at least one nuclear reactor. It's the second severe heat wave in a month to hit Europe. Greenhouse gases from burning fossil fuels are raising temperatures around the planet, and Europe is warming faster than any other continent, priming it for more extreme hot spells. Relatedly, based on new NASA satellite data, climate scientists are again warning that a potential super El Nino of record-breaking intensity is developing unusually quickly in the Pacific Ocean, and governments need to also move quickly to prepare for intensifying impacts. On Democracy Now!, climate scientist Peter Kalmus warned,
4: "It gets hotter and hotter and hotter every year. This summer, especially because of the El Nino, could be the hottest summer we've ever experienced in our lives, but it could also be the coolest summer for the rest of our lives."
3: In other news, Donald Trump's failed $16 million illegal no-bid crony contract rush paint job on the Lincoln Memorial reflecting pool has hit new levels of absurdity. Ignoring actual science and experts, and without presenting any evidence, Trump is now blaming sabotage and vandals for the Gatorade green algae bloom and peeling paint. But internal documents obtained by the New York Times show that the administration knew about the problems long before publicly acknowledging them. And vandalism is not mentioned in the documents at all.
1: Go figure.
3: And by the way, there's now fencing around the reflecting pool.
1: How nice for our 250th birthday.
3: Meanwhile, the Trump administration, after blocking development of cheap renewable energy projects, has now announced another subsidy for coal, investing $75 million to build a new coal export terminal in Oakland, California, which, not surprisingly, faces significant opposition from local residents and public health groups over the increased pollution it would cause.
1: Is this in addition to the, I think it was $750 million that he gave to the coal industry just about 2 or 3 weeks ago?
3: Yes, it is.
1: Oh, nice.
3: The Trump White House this week also unveiled plans for $18 billion in new taxpayer funding to build new nuclear power plants. And finally, the U.S. scientific research community is asking for the public's help to combat a sweeping, radical Trump Office of Management and Budget proposal to politicize U.S. scientific research, including putting political appointees in charge of deciding which research gets funded. Dr. Colette Dellawalla of Stand Up for Science on a recent broadcast explains,
7: "Science in the United States is an independent center of thought. That becomes a major problem if you are someone who doesn't want the populace to have access to knowledge that proves your ideology incorrect."
1: Ah, there you go.
3: Stand Up for Science has tools to help Americans submit a public comment, which will help combat the rule in court. The deadline is July 13th.
1: Go to standupforscience.net to get more information. For much more on all of these stories, check out our newly redesigned website at greennews.bradblog.com. We are off for the week until after the July 4th holiday. Hope you have a happy and safe one. Until then, I'm Brad Friedman.
3: And I'm Desi Doyen.
1: And this has been your Green News Report. Yeah, happy birthday, America, somehow or another. Thank you very much, Desi Doyen. Thanks again to my guests, Heather Digby Parton of Salon and Driftglass of Pro Left Podcast. And as you heard that handsome man say, that man with a great face for radio, we will be off for the next week. We will be back after the July 4th holiday. I've got to get to D.C. I'm headlining over the weekend at Donald Trump's American State Fair.
3: Yeah, but hey, have a great 4th of July. Celebrate the 250th anniversary. Don't let other people take that away from you.
1: Well said. I'll work on it. Yeah. Thank you very much. Until we meet again, you can find all of our work, including today's episode of the Bradcast, at bradblog.com. 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You'll find me on the social medias at TheBradBlog, and you'll find Desi Doyen there as well. She is
3: Green News Report.
1: See you there. Until we see you here next time, I'm Brad Friedman. Good luck, world.

0: I'm Rick Smith, and this is Labor History in Two.
1: On this day in labor history, the year was 1943. That was the day the Smith-Conley War Labor Disputes Act was passed. In the years before Taft-Hartley, it was considered the foremost slave labor bill. It gave the president the power to seize and operate war industries confronted with strikes or lockouts interfering with war production. It also criminalized any future strikes in seized plants with $5,000 fines and up to a year in prison. And it held unions in war-related industries liable for damages incurred if they failed to give 30-day strike notices. The law was passed just 4 days after miners struck in protest of a War Labor Board decision that denied all of their contract demands. Congress overrode President Roosevelt's veto in passing the act. But critics argued that FDR vetoed the bill over parts that did not go far enough to suppress strikes. President Roosevelt argued for a proposed amendment that would, quote, enable us to induct into military service all persons who engage in strikes, stoppages, or other interruptions of work in plants in possession of the United States. The bill effectively criminalized any worker that dared to defy the wartime no-strike pledge, even as wages and working conditions quickly deteriorated in the face of massive defense industry profits. Miners were outraged by threats of conscription and jail time if they dared to strike. United Mine Worker President John L. Lewis refused to comment on the act, but other United Mine Worker leaders lamented that the bill would hurt AFL and CIO unions. As far as the United Mine Workers were concerned, though, the bill wasn't worth the paper it was written on. The act expired in June of 1947. It was superseded by the detested Taft-Hartley Act.
0: Labor History in Two, brought to you by the Illinois Labor History Society and The Rick Smith Show.
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3: Hey, everybody. Thank you, Scott Van Dusen. You ready for fireworks, huh? Tomorrow night or tonight or whenever. Thank you for joining me. It is July 3rd. It is Friday. It is, I think the year is still 2026, right? Boy, won't you be glad when this one's over? Depends on what happens in November, I reckon. My sponsor this evening is the famous Kay Petrini. Kay's sponsorship was supposed to be last night, but as usual, here at the Malloy Podcast, things get screwed up, even when they're perfectly clear. Anyway, this is Kay Petrini's message for tonight. She writes, 1 year ago, I brought my precious rescue dog, Leo, home. He's had a lot of challenges related to being abused and abandoned by maggots, because who else would treat an innocent living being this way? But every day he is learning to trust that not all humans are monsters. I yearn for the day when the United States no longer has an orange monster running our country. Mike, thank you for helping us truth seekers through this nightmare. And truth seekers, let's all help Mike keep it lit by supporting the show. Thank you, Kay. If you would like to do what Kay is suggesting, this is Friday, so you have this evening and tomorrow, I guess, before this week is closed out by he who must be obeyed, George. But if you'd like to do what Kay is suggesting, and I hope you do support this podcast, go to MikeMalloy.com, where you'll find a number of ways to do that. Just scroll down until it pops up right in front of you. Also, while you're there, please check out my good friends at River Moon Coffee. If you have not tried a glass of River Moon Coffee with half and half, with some sweetener, with ice cubes, in this weather, you haven't lived, dear heart. So do try them out. Anyway, Kay Petrini, my sponsor tonight. Kay, bless your heart. Thank you so much. As always, might as well start out with the Rupert Murdoch-owned Wall Street Journal. Pulled no punches in a scathing editorial aimed directly at these filthy pigs who comprise the Trump family, one of the worst criminal organization in the history of this country. You know, the mafia did thus and such. Capone did thus and such. Every criminal organization enterprise in this country has really, they have a reputation of occasional murders and lots of crime and graft and corruption, but there has never been a crime family like the Trumps in terms of murder. Hundreds of thousands of people killed globally. In terms of grift and graft, it is endless. This fucking slimy family has sucked up almost $3 billion since this corrupt son of a bitch, this rapist felon, has been in office for the past 18 months. It's just astonishing. But anyway, the Wall Street Journal tore into the toilet rat for what the Journal called his, quote, self-defeating obsession with tariffs last month. It criticized the Trump family for what the Journal described as, quote, profiting off the presidency in ways that demean the office. End quote. This follows the release of the toilet rat's financial disclosure yesterday. That, by the way, was an almost 1,000-page document. And it revealed that Trump received, among other things, almost $500 million, over $500 million, from World Liberty Financial. That's the cryptocurrency venture he founded with his two fucked-up degenerate sons, Donald Jr. and Eric. The company of that organization, World Liberty Financial, is Zach Witkoff, son of this filthy fucking Steve Witkoff, who travels the world with Jared Kushner, Trump's son-in-law, ripping off every fucking government they can rip off, selling pieces of what America is supposed to represent for enormous sums of money, loosing Jared Kushner and Steve Witkoff on an unsuspecting world to rip off everybody they can is just unfucking real. And both of them, by the way, are Zionists. That has to be mentioned. Witkoff, of course, is a failed New York real estate salesman who the toilet rat deployed as a special envoy to the Middle East and Russia. Jesus Christ. The financial disclosure report also showed that the filthy president of the United States sucked up $635 million, another $500 million, from the Trump meme coin he launched just before his inauguration. And in total, this filthy bastard Trump made $1.5 billion from crypto last year. Now, how do you make money from crypto? It has no fucking value. It's imaginary. It's play money. It's like Monopoly money. The only way anyone makes any money with crypto is when they sell. When they sell, trade off, sell to some other unsuspecting dumbcough who says, oh, yeah, I've got $500 million in crypto. No, you don't, asshole. You have $500 million worth of air. And the toilet rat and his two fucked up sons, the two oldest fucked up sons, they know this, but they also understand something that P.T. Barnum said decades ago. There's a sucker born every minute and someone else born to fleece him. And this is what the toilet rat and his two sons are doing. Wall Street Journal editorial board wrote this, quote, the Trump clan is cashing in on the presidency in big and sketchy ways. Oh, and then it went on to detail just how sketchy some of the toilet rat family's financial connections are. According to the Daily Beast, the editorial board notes that the Journal has previously reported on some of the deals that this bullshit crypto company, World Liberty Financial, has made, quote, with foreign actors that may have been trying to buy influence with this administration, end quote. And that includes a crypto firm based in the United Arab Emirates and the government of Pakistan. When these fuckers, idiots, wake up and realize they have been scammed worse than any scam in the history of the United States, I wonder if they're going to be a little bit irritated. United Arab Emirates and Pakistan and individuals who strut around, these dumb fucking maggot boys strut around. Yeah, I've got $1 million in crypto. Right. Now, the Wall Street Journal noted that the United Arab Emirates used World Liberty's stablecoin, whatever the fuck that means, part of this crypto bullshit, to invest in a company, Binance. You've heard of them? The editorial board then points out that Binance pled guilty to violating U.S. anti-money laundering laws and Iran sanctions in 2023. And then the toilet rat pardoned the co-founder of Binance, one Changpeng Zhao, who had pled guilty to violating the Bank Secrecy Act and who served a four-month jail term in 2024. And the filthy toilet rat pardoned him last October. This is fucking crime on a level that you and I can't even comprehend. All we can do is read the written reports, no matter where they come from, in this case, the Wall Street Journal. Now, the Journal editorial board also accused the toilet rat of causing, quote, an industry gold rush, end quote, by providing billions of dollars in financing to critical mineral developers in order to secure U.S. supply chains and prevent China from weaponizing the fact that China controls most of these critical minerals. Also highlighted in the editorial are the capital gains that the toilet rat received from mineral developer MP Materials after the Pentagon announced it was taking a 15% stake in the company, and the investment of his fucked up older son, Donald Trump Jr., what he made in something called Vulcan Elements 3 months before Donald Trump Jr. received a $600 million government loan. Oh, Jesus. The Wall Street Journal also noted that a firm partly owned by Trump's two eldest fucked up sons invested in a company supporting a tungsten mining project in Kazakhstan right before the United States announced a minerals agreement with that country, end quote. Oh, but let's talk about Hunter Biden. Let's talk about the corrupt Hunter Biden who sat on the board of directors of a Ukrainian company. Let's talk about that. These fucking Trumps, this country's never seen anything like this. The editorial board of the Wall Street Journal also argued, quote, the Trumps are seeing their opportunities and taking them in the tradition of what Tammany Hall's George Washington Plunkett called honest graft. Assuming all this is legal, the board went on, it's still an uneasy display of using the presidency for family profit, end quote. Now, honest graft, what a term, huh? Well, that theory, the idea that a politician can serve the public while profiting from their service at the same time, has come up time and time again during both of the toilet rats' terms in office. In 2016, The Atlantic magazine used that term after then-President-elect Trump told the New York Times, quote, in theory, I could run my business perfectly and then run the country perfectly, end quote. The Washington Post made reference to honest graft in July 2025 when Jack Schaefer argued that Plunkett's example, quote, has served Trump throughout his career. George Washington Plunkett, Tammany Hall, years ago. Schaefer at the time, writing at the Post, wrote, quote, the two men, separated by a century, are spiritual siblings united by the belief that the highest uses of politics are to enrich yourself and punish your foes, end quote. And when asked about his financial statement by reporters on Wednesday, this piece of shit Donald Trump bluntly responded like this. He said, quote, "You know why I'm profiting? Because the stock market's going up. Everybody's profiting," end quote. The Wall Street Journal editorial board ended the critical piece it had yesterday on Wednesday with a warning that the toilet rat family's dealings could cost Republicans dearly. The editorial board wrote this, quote, "If Democrats take back the House or Senate this November, they will have a field day probing the Trump family deals. Charges of GOP corruption will resound through 2028. This will feed the left's class warfare and facile narrative that billionaire oligarchs are getting rich off government," end quote. The Wall Street Journal editorial board, which is as right-wing as you can possibly get in this country without becoming overtly fascist, has to get in that little dig against the Democrats at the end when they say, "This will feed the left's class warfare and facile narrative," which means it's not really true, that billionaire oligarchs are getting rich off government. Well, Wall Street Journal, you really displayed your 10% of courage when you wrote the editorial to begin with, but you're a bunch of fucking liars. You're a bunch of right-wing Nazis, so to hell with you. I just thought I would quote what you wrote, as if the editorial board's listening to me, right? Now, let's move on to Ty Cobb, not the baseball player, but the former Trump lawyer. He commented on the disclosure form that was released a couple of days ago. And Ty Cobb says that form shows, quote, "the greatest onslaught of corruption in the history of mankind," end quote. Yeah. Now, if you remember, Ty Cobb served as White House special counsel. He wasn't Trump's personal lawyer. He was represented the White House, the administration. But he served as special counsel during the toilet rat's first term. And he was on a CNN program, Out Front. I think that's the one hosted by Aaron Burnett. And he went on CNN following the release of the toilet rat's financial disclosure. And by the way, that disclosure revealed that this filthy pig raked in over $2.5 billion in 2025 alone, mostly from ripping people off with this cryptocurrency bullshit, but also from legal settlements, from real estate, and a whole bunch of income streams, right? And like I mentioned a minute ago, more than $1.5 billion came from that crypto bullshit alone. But anyway, the CNN host, Aaron Burnett, asked Ty Cobb the obvious question, quote, "Is any of this legal?" And Ty Cobb, a former White House attorney, answered, quote, "I don't believe so. Certainly, I don't think it was contemplated by the founders when they created the Emoluments Clause. How can that be anything other than trading on his image and likeness in violation of the Emoluments Clause?" End quote. Cobb went on to call crypto, quote, "a slimy industry," and said the way Trump is going around it, where he creates policies that can only enrich himself and his family, is something that I think the average American would be staggered by, end quote. Which I fully agree, but the average American among that group is me, your humble and obedient servant here. I have no fucking idea how cryptocurrency works. Except I do know because I have listened to and read from experts in the financial world who have pointed out that cryptocurrency is nothing but a goddamn joke. It's smoke and mirrors. It's a Ponzi scheme on a level that nobody fully understands and is going to cause an awful lot of institutions, individuals, and nations go fucking belly up when the truth finally hits. Remember, the only way you make money on cryptocurrency is when you sell it, when you sell your chunk of it, whatever that is. Just lines on a goddamn computer screen. Somebody show me a lump of cryptocurrency. Yeah, you know what crypto means, doesn't it? Doesn't it mean hidden? Jesus Christ. Oh, and then Ty Cobb said this, his sharpest verdict. He said, quote, "I mean, we are seeing the greatest onslaught of corruption in the history of mankind in the last 18 months. End quote. And in saying that, he was invoking that nearly $2 billion so-called anti-weaponization fund that the slimy toilet rat has been using to free some of the, or pardon some of the worst criminals in this country. And that Trump and acting Attorney General Todd Blanche, that $1.8 million that they were going to take from the Treasury. And that's a fund that Ty Cobb said the toilet rat planned to use, quote, to pay off his friends, end quote. Of course. Now, Aaron Burnett also cited a New York Times report that found that at least 14 companies tied to Trump and to this filthy little piglet, Howard Lutnick, and Lutnick's son, are pursuing federal mining contracts backed by roughly $9 billion in guaranteed U.S. government financing. Now, where does the money come from where the toilet rat can guarantee $9 billion in financing? It comes from you and me. There's no other fucking way. There's nobody else is going to come from. Okay, the buyers, foreign buyers of U.S. bonds pump money into the U.S. Treasury. But beyond that, how else does the federal government raise money except through taxation, right? Cobb added, this is the shame of the nation and people should be paying attention, end quote. Yeah, we should, shouldn't we, Mr. Cobb? But as you know, the vast majority of us are not. We're too busy trying to balance the goddamn family finances. We're too busy worried about if we're going to have to put off a car payment in order to make a health insurance payment this month. Ty Cobb also drew a pointed a contrast with the corruption allegations that the Christian fascists, a.k.a. Republicans, spent years hurling at Hunter Biden. What a fucking joke that seems like now, huh, right? Ty Cobb said, quote, when you talk about the scale, you've got Hunter Biden, who if they traced every dollar that he was accused of ever having, he couldn't ante into the game that Trump is playing. Trump is playing with billions. Hunter Biden was playing with millions, end quote. And Cobb has previously described Trump as a madman. That was his term. I use much worse terms. A madman who imperils democracy. And Cobb has urged the 25th Amendment be invoked on grounds of mental unfitness. And Ty Cobb's assessment Tuesday this week was equally blunt. And as the Beast reports, it was harder to dismiss coming from a man who once sat inside the White House defending the actions of the same fucking bum that he now calls the most corrupt in American history. And of course, the toilet rat, asked by reporters about the disclosure, like I mentioned, he shrugged off everything and he said, I'm profiting because the stock market is going up. Everybody's profiting. It's just unending. You know, for a while when the toilet rat got the presidency again, I decided to expand this podcast from 1 hour to 2 hours. Now, back in the day when it was talk radio here, I used to do 3 hours. So I decided to do 2 hours because I figured there were going to be plenty of shit to talk about. I mean, literally shit to talk about. And that lasted for about a month until I finally realized that I couldn't do it. I couldn't talk about this corrupt, filthy son of a bitch for 2 hours a day, 5 days a week, plus weekend bonus little podcast. So after a couple of weeks, or what? How long was it? 2-3 weeks. I had to put a note up. I think it's still up in my little tiny website, MikeMullen.com, that said, yo, I'm going to have to dial back to 1 hour. I can't do this. It's driving me crazy. So now what I've discovered, that after doing 1 hour of this slimy son of a bitch for the past little over a year, I find my hold on reality getting at times very, very shaky. As if I'm trying to grab something covered in Vaseline or something, you know, something that just slides and slips through your hands in trying to focus on what this dirty bastard Trump and his filthy fucking family, what they are doing on a day-to-day, hourly basis. Every single thing they touch, they corrupt. And it has nothing to do... I mean, Trump's purpose for being in getting the presidency again, it was a twofold purpose. Number one, to stay out of prison, to have all these charges against him, like the ones leveled by Jack Smith, to have everything canceled once he became president, A, stay out of prison, and B, rip off as much money as possible. And when you're president and you have your slimy sons and your fucked up son-in-law and some dizzy former real estate salesman from Queens, when you have these people working as your front line to rip off the entire globe, well, you're going to profit heavily. You're going to become an extended billionaire, just like the toilet rat has become. In the meantime, the young women that he raped, the 14 and 15 and 16-year-olds in the so-called Epstein affair, continue to wait for some kind of justice against this filthy bastard Trump. Oh my goodness. All right. I'll be back after the break, I hope, unless they cut the power here. I hope you're still here. I'm Mike Malloy.

0: I'm Rick Smith, and this is Labor History in 2.
1: On this day in labor history, the year was 1937. That was the day Secretary of Labor Francis Perkins announced that sit-down strikes were unsuited to America and believed labor unions would abandon using the tactic altogether. Her declaration came in the form of an open letter to Republican Congressman William Ditter of Pennsylvania. In the wake of the Flint sit-down strike, he had insisted on clarification of her perspective towards sit-down strikes. 1937 had been rocked by a wave of sit-downs everywhere. Workers made huge gains using the tactic, especially during the historic GM strike in Flint, Michigan. During the strike, Secretary Perkins asserted that the legality of sit-downs had not yet been determined. In her open letter, Perkins noted that she accepted the opinion of the Third Circuit Court of Appeals. That court had just ruled that thousands of striking hosiery workers at Apex Hosiery in Philadelphia had acted unlawfully when they employed the tactic in their tumultuous strike weeks before. She added, quote, "It is not and never has been an official position of the Department of Labor or the Secretary that sit-down strikes are either lawful, desirable, or appropriate. In fact, the officers of the Department and the Secretary have urged union leaders and members not to use the method and to bend every effort to take men out of a plant where used. It is also full of hazards to the progressive democratic development of trade unionism and to the orderly process of collective bargaining and cooperation with employers on the basis of a recognized status." Perkins' statement helped provide the basis for a legal backlash against the tactic, ruled illegal just 2 years later. Labor History in 2 brought to you by the Illinois Labor History Society and The Rick Smith Show. For more information,

0: accepted the opinion of the Third Circuit Court of Appeals. That court had just ruled that thousands of striking hosiery workers at Apex Hosiery in Philadelphia had acted unlawfully when they employed the tactic in their tumultuous strike weeks before. She added, quote, "It is not and never has been an official position of the Department of Labor or the Secretary that sit-down strikes are either lawful, desirable, or appropriate. In fact, the officers of the department and the Secretary have urged union leaders and members not to use the method and to bend every effort to take men out of a plant where used. It is also full of hazards to the progressive democratic development of trade unionism and to the orderly process of collective bargaining and cooperation with employers on the basis of a recognized status." Perkins' statement helped provide the basis for a legal backlash against the tactic, ruled illegal just 2 years later. Labor History in 2 brought to you by the Illinois Labor History Society and The Rick Smith Show. For more information, go to laborhistoryin2.com.
1: A teenager spent the summer cleaning desks with his mother so he could afford a pair of baseball cleats. By the end of the summer, he had saved $80. But before he could get on the team, he learned he needed a sports physical, and the physical cost exactly $80. So he gave up on the shoes. For pediatrician Dr. Anna Malino, that moment captured something she would confirm in subsequent decades working in the field. America's healthcare system wasn't merely inefficient. It was fundamentally unjust. It didn't only hurt us in big ways, like forcing us to choose between getting expensive medical treatments or living sick, or having to choose the quote-unquote least worst but always very expensive health insurance policy. It also hurts us in small ways, forcing us to compromise to save a few bucks, to make 1,000 little choices that, though small, can cost us the quality of our life. Today, Dr. Malino is a retired physician helping lead a movement that's using language usually reserved for political revolutions. As we approach Independence Day and the 250th anniversary of the Declaration of Independence, activists are calling for a new declaration. This time, independence from what they call the U.S. medical industrial complex. 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I'm your host, Brenda Gazar. 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
2: 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Kay's message. A year ago, I brought my precious rescue dog, Leo, home. He's had a lot of challenges related to being abused and abandoned by maggots, because who else would treat an innocent living being this way? But every day, he's learning to trust that not all humans are monsters. I yearn for the day when the United States no longer has an orange monster running our country. And Mike, thank you for helping us truth seekers through this nightmare. And truth seekers, let's all help Mike keep it lit by supporting the show. Thank you, Kay Petrini, who, as I mentioned, is not only an ardent supporter of this podcast, but also over the years has become a friend. And I hope you will take her advice or her suggestion and help fund this little old podcast. I, honest to God, need your help. I don't know how else to put it. We had a couple of low contribution weeks, and it has shown up in a number of ways, the ability to afford everything that's necessary to keep this podcast going. And trust me, I had no idea until George showed me, well, this is what you have to cover, son. And I'm older than him. So please do as Kay suggests and as I plead with you, help keep this little podcast.

podcast going. If it's that important. I mean, it may not be that important. I don't know. It's important to me, and I hope it is to you. Please go to MikeMalloy.com, and if you scroll down far enough, you'll find a way to do that. And while you're there, as I always mention, please, please, please check out River Moon Coffee. The people who own that, Jeff and Juanita, also have been ardent supporters of this podcast all these years. So please check them out. Thank you. Thank you. Thank you. Another example of the filthy scams of this dirty bastard, Trump, reported yesterday by the Washington Post. The lead to their article, the donors were misled by Trump-backed Freedom 250. There's a report put together by Democrats in the House that alleges that Trump allies worked to divert funds away from America 250, which was a bipartisan effort to mark our 250th anniversary, and divert it to Freedom 250, the scam, the fucking ripoff that Trump set up. What these donors were doing, according to the Washington Post, the donors meant to give money to America 250, which is the congressionally chartered initiative to celebrate, you know, our 250th anniversary. This is according to Democrats on the House Natural Resources Committee. Instead, the people who were thought they were donating to America 250 were given routing numbers, bank routing numbers, and bank account numbers that redirected their funds to Freedom 250. Do you understand what I'm saying? Freedom 250, the one that the toilet rat established last year to ostensibly organize anniversary events, but it was just another fucking scam. Is this not bank fraud? Is this not something that should put this slimy son of a bitch in jail for the rest of his useless, worthless life? Money the donors thought was going to America 250. Was being redirected through a bank routing number and an account number to Freedom 250. Jesus fucking Christ. Now, the report doesn't identify the donors, but in interviews, the Democrats said they needed to protect the identity of these people who worked with the Democratic congressional investigation. But they said the report, which includes other allegations of Freedom 250 officials and allies explicitly steering money away from America 250 and toward this bullshit established by Trump. And it shows how the president transformed a bipartisan celebration of our anniversary into an initiative that benefited him and his fucking allies again, including his bastard sons and his son-in-law and this Lutnick prick. They've been, Jesus Christ, I can't believe some of this. Representative Jared Huffman, a Democrat from California who oversaw the report, he's the committee's top Democrat. He said this, quote, "I'm a lawyer, and I know better than to pronounce that a crime has been committed. But I do know the elements of fraud, and there's evidence of all those elements here." End quote. If you are involved in fraud where it concerns rerouting money from one bank account to another, what is that called? I think it's called bank fraud. And I think in this capitalist society, unless these rules no longer apply, in a capitalist society, other than murder or rape, that's probably the worst crime you can commit. Bank fraud? Whoever speaks for this filthy fucking White House. Well, here's one. Freedom 250 spokes bitch named Danielle Alvarez
said in a report, or I'm sorry, said in a response to all this, she said, quote, "This so-called congressional report is nothing more than a partisan smear from politicians who would rather manufacture division than celebrate America's 250th birthday alongside the rest of the country," end quote. Boy, there's no end to how these slimy fuckers can put together sentences that immediately attempts to absolve them of the crimes that they're committing and shift the gaze, shift the attention over to Democrats who are exposing them. It's amazing, isn't it? Now, the toilet rats, spokes bitches, the rest of them referred questions to about all this to Freedom 250. And Freedom 250 denied that donors had been misled. Ah! And they said it was unequivocally false that Freedom 250's routing and account numbers were given instead of America 250's. And, of course, they criticized Democrats for the timing of the report. Why, my goodness, it's all supposed to start tomorrow. The spokes bitch Alvarez also criticized America 250, the congressionally mandated celebration, saying that that bipartisan organization, which Congress established 10 fucking years ago, quote, "has nothing to show for its 10 years of planning and spending. Freedom 250 was created because the American people deserve better." Jesus Christ. Oh. Anyway, the real one, America 250, issued a statement, declined to comment on the specific allegations in the report by the Democrats, but America 250 statement said, quote, "America 250 will continue to focus on the values-based programming approved by our bipartisan commission at the local, state, national, and international levels, including once-in-a-lifetime celebratory moments during the 4th of July weekend." This came from Rosie Rios, who chairs America 250, and she added in her statement, quote, "We are supportive of the many other organizations planning events for the 250th at the federal, state, local level, so all Americans have ample opportunities to join in the celebration," end quote. Which, doesn't that sound so different from this dirty little spokes bitch named Danielle Alvarez, who said, "This report is nothing more than a smear campaign." Jesus Christ, these people. So now the toilet rat, of course, has promoted and extolled and tried his best to get to even more money redirected into Freedom 250. In public remarks, he said that the initiative has organized multiple specific events. The public and private partnership of his scam, which the White House launched in December, has, according to the Washington Post, overseen a flurry of high-profile announcements, including some from the Oval Office. Its branding, the Post goes on, has also been applied to events organized by IndyCar, the United Fight Club, and other groups in partnership with the Toilet Rats Administration. Jesus Christ. Oh, well. I don't know. It's just an endless parade of scams and lies and tricks and deceit and illegal behavior. This fucking bum Trump will never stop his grift and his graft and his lies and his thievery until the son of a bitch is either dead or in prison or out of office. Even when he gets out of office, he'll continue to try to run every fucking scam he can run. Please, if there was a God, send a goddamn lightning bolt when he gives his big-ass speech. When is that, today, tomorrow? When was it? Is it? I don't know. I don't give a shit, really. Okay, shifting gears. I don't know if you heard about this.
an active on-duty Air Force major, he was in uniform. He was arrested after demanding the toilet rat's impeachment. He held a sign on the Capitol steps, not the White House, but on the Capitol steps, reading, "Impeach, convict, remove." So U.S. Capitol Police were promptly dispatched. This happened on July 1st. When was that? Tuesday? Wednesday? Wednesday. It happened on July 1st. For the arrest of this major, Air Force Major Jason Watson, he was taken into custody on the steps of the Capitol building, the same place where Trump's fucking traitorous dog slime shit eaters tried to overthrow the government. But there was this major demanding immediate impeachment, conviction, and removal of the toilet rat. He was participating in an ongoing removal coalition event that was organized by one of my favorite Democrats, Representative Al Green, who doesn't take shit from anybody. He's been escorted a couple of times out of the toilet rat State of the Union bullshit tirades. You know what I'm talking about. At the time of his arrest, however, Major Watson was in uniform, and the charges filed against him are not expected to bring criminal prosecution, but it's really going to fuck with him where it concerns a uniform code of military justice. This was not something the military is allowed to do. The Air Force officer, this guy, this major, there were people gathered around trying to figure out what the hell he was doing. And Major Watson addressed the gathering. He said he was supporting Representative Al Green because of what the major described as Green's courage and conviction in calling for impeachment. Major Watson argued that if other members of Congress followed Green's example, they could remove what Major Watson called, quote, the corrupt Trump administration, end quote. See, freedom of speech in this country is abridged once you enter the military. Anyway, in his own words, according to what I have here, this is what Major Watson said, Jason Watson. This is what he said in part, quote, I'm here with him because Representative Green is the only member of Congress who has demonstrated the courage and conviction to force a vote on articles of impeachment. If Congress followed his examples, we could remove the entire Trump administration. Still, he went on, Congress remains unconvinced of the urgency and necessity for them to honor their oaths. So we must persuade them with our unrelenting, uncompromising civil resistance. End quote. Jesus Christ. Anyway, following the major's arrest, U.S. Capitol Police issued a statement confirming that what is being reported actually happened. And authorities said Major Watson refused to comply with lawful orders from officers to leave the Capitol steps. He was arrested and charged with crowding. What the fuck? Crowding? Obstructing. And incommoding. What in the monumental fuck is crowding? Oh, Jesus Christ. Now, according to the official report, I guess from the Capitol Police, Major Watson had initially been accompanied on the steps by Representative Green. Watson stood there briefly in uniform while officers approached him three times, telling him to leave. After Green left, Major Watson was no longer exempt from enforcement because demonstrations on the Capitol steps are prohibited.
Really? Did someone tell that to the filthy fucking Donald Trump toilet rat that all those 1,600 people that he, well, never mind. So Capitol Police then ordered Major Watson to stop demonstrating or face arrest. Major Watson refused to comply, but he placed a placard on the ground and put his hands behind his back. Officers then stepped up and arrested him. I've been through that with Capitol Police. I've told that story before. And I can tell you those zip tie handcuffs are painful. Anyway, the police statement read this, quote, "Yesterday afternoon, a man was escorted to the House steps by a member of Congress. When the member of Congress left the area, our officers gave the man lawful orders to stop the illegal demonstration or he would be arrested. The man refused our lawful orders," end quote. The man. So after Major Watson's arrest, a spokesperson with the Air Force commented on the whole incident. The spokesperson pointed to the requirements of the Uniform Code of Military Justice, which restricts service members from using contemptuous language against the president, vice president, and certain senior government officials. The military is not allowed to say anything that would point out their filthy, illegal, criminal behavior because it would be considered contemptuous language. This military spokesperson said this, quote, "Service members must comply with all laws, regulations, and policies governing conduct and the wearing of the uniform. All Department of the Air Force personnel are expected to uphold the highest standards of discipline and professionalism, both on and off duty," end quote. But I would argue that that's exactly what this major was doing, upholding the highest standards of professionalism and discipline. He wasn't there to smash shit the way Trump's fucking scum attacked the Capitol on January 6th, 2021. That's not why this major, this Air Force major that was there, the Air Force major there was to demonstrate peacefully an absolute truth to get this fucking Trump out of office. Well, and he's been charged with crowding. I can't help it. Crowding. Oh my God, isn't that very close to being charged with breathing? All right, moving along again. This comes from New York Times and Common Dreams. The Trump administration officials reportedly believed that the Israeli government intended to assassinate Iran's top negotiators, including the country's foreign minister, during peace talks with the U.S. in an effort to sabotage the whole process. Do you understand that? This beast from hell, Netanyahu, had issued an order that while the peace process was in action, while people were sitting around a fucking table or whatever they're doing, Netanyahu said, go kill them. Now, I have to suppose that Netanyahu, being the demon that he is, did not give a fuck about the American negotiators who would be very close to these Iranian negotiators, and they would be killed too. The Times reported this yesterday. Quote, "American concerns about the targeting of two particular Iranian officials, Iran's foreign minister, and the speaker of the Iranian parliament, concern spiked during delicate ceasefire negotiations that began in April. And in response to this concern, according to the Times, the U.S., quote, went so far as to ask other countries
in the region to warn Iran about the possibility Israel would target the two officials. This is according to New York Times. And of course, they cited unnamed current and former American officials. They have to be unnamed, or the toilet rat would probably have them 87'd. The Times article went on, the U.S. and Israel have killed dozens of top Iranian officials since launching their illegal joint war in late February. But the allied countries reportedly removed these two men from their target list in late March. Right? They were on the American target list, too. But they were removed in March, opening the possibility of high-level negotiations to end this illegal murder spree that the toilet rat and the beast of Israel, Netanyahu, launched against the Iranian people. However, as the Times went on, Israel remained determined to target the negotiators. This is according not just to the Times, but the Times reporting was later corroborated by the Washington Post. And this whole story was presented online, if you didn't go to the Times or the Post, by Common Dreams. And the Times detailed one rather dramatic incident in April when one of these two negotiators, I believe the speaker, was planning to travel to Pakistan's capital to meet with J.D. Vance. Pakistani fighter jets escorted the Iranian airplane, which was carrying a delegation of more than 70 Iranians from the border of Iran to Islamabad and back again when the session was over. But on the way back to Tehran, an Israeli security threat emerged. Iran's security forces notified the plane carrying these negotiators that they had picked up, the security forces had picked up intelligence that Israel planned to attack the plane and that two Israeli fighter jets had entered Iran's airspace from its western border near Iraq. This is according to the two officials. So a senior advisor to the speaker of the parliament, who had accompanied him to Islamabad, confirmed this account. The plane made an emergency landing in the city of Mashhad, Iran's closest airport to the Pakistani border, and the Iranian delegation traveled some 8 hours by land back to Tehran. The Post reported that, quote, cracks emerged between the United States and Israeli approaches to the war following Israel's assassination of top Iranian national security officials in March. And it goes on and on and on. And Israel, are still providing Israel with billions of dollars to use to murder people. This has got to stop. I mean, truly. It's got to stop. All right. I hope you have a safe weekend. If you're a subscriber or Patreon supporter, a little bit coming during the week from your humble servant here. I hope to see you Monday. Please stay safe. Please take care and please keep it lit. Okay? I'm Mike Malloy. I'm going straight to hell. Have a great weekend, Kevin Kinney, wherever you are.

0: I'm Rick Smith, and this is Labor History in 2.
1: On this day in labor history, the year was 1937. That was the day Secretary of Labor Francis Perkins announced that sit-down strikes were unsuited to America and believed labor unions would abandon using the tactic altogether. Her declaration came in the form of an open letter to Republican Congressman William Ditter of Pennsylvania. In the wake of the Flint sit-down strike, he had insisted on clarification of her perspective towards sit-down strikes. 1937 had been rocked by a wave of sit-downs everywhere. Workers made huge gains using the tactic, especially during the historic GM strike in Flint, Michigan. During the strike, Secretary Perkins asserted that the legality of sit-downs had not yet been determined. In her open letter, Perkins noted that she accepted the opinion of the Third Circuit Court of Appeals. That court had just ruled that thousands of striking hosiery workers at Apex Hosiery in Philadelphia had acted unlawfully when they employed the tactic in their tumultuous strike weeks before. She added, quote, "It is not and never has been an official position of the Department of Labor or the Secretary that sit-down strikes are either lawful, desirable, or appropriate. In fact, the officers of the Department and the Secretary have urged union leaders and members not to use the method and to bend every effort to take men out of a plant where used. It is also full of hazards to the progressive democratic development of trade unionism and to the orderly process of collective bargaining and cooperation with employers on the basis of a recognized status." Perkins' statement helped provide the basis for a legal backlash against the tactic, ruled illegal just 2 years later. Labor History in 2 brought to you by the Illinois Labor History Society and The Rick Smith Show. For more information, go to laborhistoryin2.com.
2: A teenager spent the summer cleaning desks with his mother so he could afford a pair of baseball cleats. By the end of the summer, he had saved $80. But before he could get on the team, he learned he needed a sports physical, and the physical cost exactly $80. So he gave up on the shoes. For pediatrician Dr. Anna Malino, that moment captured something she would confirm in subsequent decades working in the field. America's healthcare system wasn't merely inefficient. It was fundamentally unjust. It didn't only hurt us in big ways, like forcing us to choose between getting expensive medical treatments or living sick, or having to choose the quote-unquote least worst but always very expensive health insurance policy. It also hurts us in small ways, forcing us to compromise to save a few bucks, to make a thousand little choices that, though small, can cost us the quality of our life. Today, Dr. Malino is a retired physician helping lead a movement that's using language usually reserved for political revolutions. As we approach Independence Day and the 250th anniversary of the Declaration of Independence, activists are calling for a new declaration. This time, independence from what they call the U.S. Medical Industrial Complex. 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I'm your host, Brenda Gazar. 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

0: Here to set you free. How you doing? I'm Leslie Marshall. Welcome or welcome back. Only true democracy. Hello and talk. I was going to say, and I can't talk today. Too much coffee, so much going on in the world, in our nation. It just is so fast-paced, changing minute to minute. And I'm so glad to have with us today Alex Reyes. Alex is director of civil, women's, and human rights for the 63 unions and 15 million members of the AFL-CIO. Now, in his position, he works to protect these rights, expand opportunity, and ensure that every worker, regardless of race, gender, or background, has a voice on the job. Check out all the information on the AFL-CIO. Maybe you want a job with one of their great corporations that work with them in various industries across the board. Or maybe you'd say, hey, how do we unionize where I work? The website for the AFL-CIO is aflcio.org. Their handle on Blue Sky is at aflcio.org. On Facebook, Instagram, and X, their handle, follow them there, is at aflcio. Civil rights history is labor history. And right now, not only are both under attack, but it seems to be like a coordinated attack. There's federal surveillance of labor organizers to today's rollback of enforcement and criminalization of people protesting. And those same forces are still trying to weaken working people. So there are systems that are meant to protect workers, and those are being hollowed out. They're vulnerable workers that certainly get not only hit the hardest, but they get hit first. But across this great union, AFL-CIO and all the unions within the AFL-CIO umbrella and family are responding in real time, defending organizations and defending all of their workers by organizing rights in the courts, protecting journalists, federal workers, expanding Know Your Rights tools, and equipping workers with what they need to fight back on the job. More than a pleasure to have with us the Director of Civil, Women's, and Human Rights for those 63 unions and 15 million members at the AFL-CIO, Alex Reyes. Would you like me to call you Mr. Reyes, Alex, or Director Reyes, whichever you prefer?
1: Please, Leslie, call me Alex. Happy to
0: be here. Good. I'm with you, and I like that too. I'm always on a first name basis when I feel a kinship, and I really do feel a kinship with those of you at the AFL-CIO, not just because I'm good friends with your president and adore her and all that the AFL-CIO is doing, but each of you just have such a huge job to do. And when you have this added chaos and these added attacks, it's just more difficult. But you, Alex, have said that civil rights history is labor history. You have said that both are not just under attack, are under a coordinated attack. Can you tell our viewers and our listeners what you mean by that?
1: Absolutely, Leslie. The history of civil rights and the history of labor rights have a family relationship. We don't need to go that much further back, but when people think about the civil rights movement, they think about Martin Luther King and the movement in the 60s. And in 1968, Martin Luther King's last on-the-ground stop was in Memphis to support the sanitation workers who were organizing in protest to working conditions of the men in that factory. They were dying, and they were getting sick and were no longer able to work and support their families. And the right to organize and unionize was put an exclamation point on that mark in history, because it officially unified the civil rights movement and the labor rights movement in a very explosive and public way. So today, what we're seeing is an attack across the board, not only in the labor space, but also in the civil rights space in a coordinated way. Every worker should have the right to organize, but that is what this administration is trying to demolish. Every worker should have the right to be able to bargain for the fair return of the capital of the labor that they create. And this administration is doing that at an exponential rate, whether through the institutions that support civil rights and labor rights across the federal government, or the policies that he puts forward to instruct the private sector to gut workers' rights and the backstop of worker protections across this country.
0: You know, I'm glad that you brought up, you know, when people think of civil rights, they do think, I think almost everybody right away, they think of Martin Luther King, right? And they think of the struggle of Black Americans, you know, against the oppression of the, you know, white establishment at the time. But civil rights is not just about color. And civil rights, it's not just about African Americans. So, you know, you pointed that out so well. You know, we all are entitled to civil rights. And, you know, it does break down along lines of color, but not just that, you know, gender, sexual orientation, and just like corporation versus worker, rich, you know, versus poor, the list goes on. The infrastructure is being weakened, right? So I'd like you to walk us through what's happening at agencies like the NLRB and the EEOC. And for listeners who may not follow these acronyms every day, what changes are you seeing, and how does that affect working people in real life?
1: Absolutely, Leslie. As you mentioned, civil rights are for everyone, right? Civil rights apply anti-discrimination principles over race, over gender and sexual identity, over age, over language. And so that is something that affects us all, one way, shape, or form. Some of the institutional attacks that I mentioned earlier apply in some of the most important worker rights and labor rights institutions in this country, which were also buoyed by the civil rights movement. We'll look at the EEOC, which has taken a turn to toward conservative civil rights. I don't know what that means, because there is no liberal or conservative civil rights. There are civil rights. It's the NLRB, which for the past year has had a has not had quorum, and so they already had a backlog, and now they have hundreds of cases of backlog to shuffle through. Then you have the DOJ Civil Rights Division, which is no longer pursuing cases of discrimination, and instead are fabricating cases of reverse discrimination. This is a institutionalized and coordinated effort to gut not only the core of civil rights, but the meaning of civil rights. Civil rights is about us all. Civil rights is about being a backstop over tyranny, over authoritarianism, so that when you work, where you work is protected, and you are not discriminated against for your gender, for your race, for your language, or for your national orientation.
0: It's interesting when you talk about, you know, the reverse discrimination and, you know, fighting for that. You know, when you said instead of fighting for civil rights, I'm thinking they're dismantling more people's civil rights. But every time they dismantle a DEI program, I just assume anybody who's female or a person of color had to have been a DEI hire. Like, none of us, you know, have the intelligence and the work experience to be the best for the job, despite our gender or the color of our skin. It's just crazy. Let's talk about, you know, who gets hit first, right? Because certainly, you know, there's an old, you know, hired last, fired first, right? Well, when enforcement systems are hollowed out, who does feel that first? And why do vulnerable workers often become the testing ground for not that, but for broader rollbacks?
1: To answer that question, Leslie, who is feeling the brunt of our economy right now? Who is feeling the brunt of the actions of this administration and this cabinet every day? Are prices going down for folks? Are wages going up so that they can afford these higher prices? No, none of that is happening. And so when we look at who is on the front lines of the effects of poor economic policy, domestic policy, it is the worker. It is the working class. It is the working class family. And when we look further into that group, who has historically been marginalized? It is the working class folks who are people of color, who are women, who are new to this country and are contributing in various ways. But it's also the poor white worker in Appalachia or in our factories. And that is an issue that we have to understand. At any given point, when a policy is put forward, there are people who feel those effects. There's a saying that when the country catches a cold, poor Black communities catch pneumonia. It's because this is how the country has always worked. And civil rights laws and labor rights laws have been put in place in order to remedy that pneumonia and remedy that cold.
0: Is that music? Okay, my clock is off. We're going to take a break when we come back. Then we'll talk about democracy and worker power and a lot more regarding this with our guests, from the AFL-CIO. Don't go away.
2: I'm Rick Smith, and this is Labor History in Two. On this day in labor history, the year was 1937. That was the day Secretary of Labor Francis Perkins announced that sit-down strikes were unsuited to America and believed labor unions would abandon using the tactic altogether. Her declaration came in the form of an open letter to Republican Congressman William Ditter of Pennsylvania. In the wake of the Flint sit-down strike, he had insisted on clarification of her perspective towards sit-down strikes. 1937 had been rocked by a wave of sit-downs everywhere. Workers made huge gains using the tactic, especially during the historic GM strike in Flint, Michigan. During the strike, Secretary Perkins asserted that the legality of sit-downs had not yet been determined. In her open letter, Perkins noted that she accepted the opinion of the Third Circuit Court of Appeals. That court had just ruled that thousands of striking hosiery workers at Apex Hosiery in Philadelphia had acted unlawfully when they employed the tactic in their tumultuous strike weeks before. She added, quote, "It is not and never has been an official position of the Department of Labor or the Secretary that sit-down strikes are either lawful, desirable, or appropriate. In fact, the officers of the Department and the Secretary have urged union leaders and members not to use the method and to bend every effort to take men out of a plant where used. It is also full of hazards to the progressive democratic development of trade unionism and to the orderly process of collective bargaining and cooperation with employers on the basis of a recognized status." Perkins' statement helped provide the basis for a legal backlash against the tactic, ruled illegal just 2 years later. Labor History in Two brought to you by the Illinois Labor History Society and The Rick Smith Show. For more information, go to laborhistoryin2.com.
3: A teenager spent the summer cleaning desks with his mother so he could afford a pair of baseball cleats. By the end of the summer, he had saved $80. But before he could get on the team, he learned he needed a sports physical, and the physical cost exactly $80. So he gave up on the shoes. For pediatrician Dr. Anna Malino, that moment captured something she would confirm in subsequent decades working in the field. America's healthcare system wasn't merely inefficient. It was fundamentally unjust.
4: It didn't only hurt us in big ways, like forcing us to choose between getting expensive medical treatments or living sick, or having to choose the quote-unquote least worst but always very expensive health insurance policy. It also hurts us in small ways, forcing us to compromise to save a few bucks, to make 1,000 little choices that, though small, can cost us the quality of our life. Today, Dr. Malino is a retired physician helping lead a movement that's using language usually reserved for political revolutions. As we approach Independence Day and the 250th anniversary of the Declaration of Independence, activists are calling for a new declaration. This time, independence from what they call the U.S. medical industrial complex. Welcome to Code WAC, where we break down how our healthcare system really works, what it means for you, and how we can make it better for everyone. I'm your host, Brenda Gazar. 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Until next time, stay healthy.

0: We are back. Who are we? I'm Leslie Marshall. 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Welcome or welcome back. And Director of Civil, Women's, and Human Rights for the 63 unions and 15 million members of the AFL-CIO is Director Alex Ryas. 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Alex, thank you for holding. Welcome back. We are talking about civil rights, we're talking about labor, and we're talking about coordinated attack. And it would seem, sadly, from our own government. I had wanted to ask you before I get into topics, I have a couple more questions on this, about democracy and worker power. You point to voting rights decisions, gerrymandering, even criminalization of protests or protesters. How do those broader civil rights issues connect directly to what happens within the workplace?
1: That's a great question, Leslie. The fundamental right of every American who's eligible to vote is to cast their vote and to be able to cast their vote knowing that their districts are free from discrimination. What we're seeing, in addition to all that we've discussed already about the dismantling of civil rights infrastructure, we are also seeing a dismantling of a core tenet of our foundational freedom, and that is the Voting Rights Act of 1965. We have a mid-decade redistricting race happening now from state to state, which is creating all kinds of chaos. And at the same time, in some states, like Texas and in Louisiana, there are cases before the Supreme Court that are challenging whether those redrawn maps are in violation of the Voting Rights Act, which protects against racial discrimination in the map drawing process. Mm-hmm. These are direct questions about whether we will have a democracy that's free of discrimination, and it changes the way that everyday voters use their voting right to put forward not only candidates, but positions and ideas that protect their workers' rights and their families in the workplace. And so that's how the two coincide. Also, a fundamental right is our freedom of association. And so when we can't get together and we can't coalesce together to speak, to use our voice, our First Amendment, right? That also limits our ability to galvanize our communities to engage in the practice of democracy. Democracy is about casting your ballot, but the practice of democracy is also what makes this country great. And those attacks on voting, redistricting, and on civil rights all come together to dismantle what is a core tenet and foundational premise, principle of our democracy.
0: You know, when you talk about civil rights being violated, I think a lot of people now think of ICE, right? They think of these raids. They think of the deportation efforts, the arrest of labor leaders and journalists. What kind of effect, because it's chilling, right? What kind of effect does this have on workers who might otherwise report wage theft, for instance, or discrimination or unsafe working conditions?
1: When there is a top-down quashing of fundamental rights, there is a chilling effect that goes across the country. When ICE is in town, the streets clear. When bosses quash the right to organize, people shrink. But what we're seeing with ICE and what we're seeing with workers being, with employers quashing workers' rights, we're seeing the will of the people coming together. ICE is being emboldened by Supreme Court rulings that allow for racial profiling to occur, where people of color are being plucked off the street without being able to identify themselves, without being able to show whether they are a citizen or not, and then being shipped away, states away, without due process, without a hearing, without an opportunity to be heard by the legal system. That is far beyond the pale. This is a destruction of our Fourth Amendment right and freedom of due process to be able to be heard and to be where we should be in the public. We have a right to be there, to walk in the street. I have a right to the skin that I am born in, and I have a right not to be shipped miles and miles away without being able to be heard by our system. This is what is happening in the ICE scenario. But I want to connect to what is happening on the labor front, because the quashing that's happening is creating a mutual aid effect, where right now what we're seeing in the union movement is a spike in unionization of workers. 16.5 million workers unionized as of 2025. That is up 463,000 people.
0: It's the highest. That's your highest level in 16 years, isn't it?
1: 16 years, Leslie. 16 yeah. years. And this is what is amazing. But what we're also seeing is that when we were talking about who is the first in line to be hit, we're also seeing that while overall Black unionization is going up, women in the unionized membership is going down. We have to, whenever we're looking at the shore, take a look at what's happening with the sand, because everyone is affected. And we have to ensure that there is a backstop so that when our economy, when the shoreline rises on our economy, it is helping prop us all up and not sweeping some of us aside.
0: I also want to mention for people that Black workers have the highest unionization rate of any racial group. Unionization among workers of color, it's growing faster than among white workers. What is the AFL doing, the AFL-CIO, Alex, doing right now in real time to defend workers, whether in the courts, Know Your Rights training, or civil resistance efforts?
1: You said it, Leslie. We are doing all of the above. We are ensuring that from across our entire federation, that we are ensuring that there are up-to-date Know Your Rights trainings and opportunities, that there are materials so that folks can learn how to unionize if they're interested and connect in their local communities. Our federations are doing amazing, amazing work across the country, from state to state. In Minnesota, what is happening there is amazing, as unions and across our federation have been coming together in light of the immigration enforcement raids, but to come together in other ways to ensure that folks can connect to union members and leaders if they need to and want to build their community that way.
0: I thank you for being with us. I'd love to have you back on again. You're very passionate, and I love that. I agree with that passion, and I feel it. You know, I feel how hard you work for everyone there under your, control or leadership at the AFL-CIO. Alex Rios, Director of Civil, Women's, and Human Rights for the AFL-CIO, 63 unions, 15 million members. Check out the website, aflcio.org. On Blue Sky, follow them at aflcio.org. And their handle for following them on Facebook or Instagram or X is at AFL-CIO. I'm Leslie Marshall. Back in a moment. We got some Iran to talk about. Don't go away.
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5: I'm Rick Smith, and this is Labor History in 2. On this day in labor history, the year was 1937. That was the day Secretary of Labor Francis Perkins announced that sit-down strikes were unsuited to America and believed labor unions would abandon using the tactic altogether. Her declaration came in the form of an open letter to Republican Congressman William Ditter of Pennsylvania. In the wake of the Flint sit-down strike, he had insisted on clarification of her perspective towards sit-down strikes. 1937 had been rocked by a wave of sit-downs everywhere. Workers made huge gains using the tactic, especially during the historic GM strike in Flint, Michigan. During the strike, Secretary Perkins asserted that the legality of sit-downs had not yet been determined. In her open letter, Perkins noted that she accepted the opinion of the Third Circuit Court of Appeals. That court had just ruled that thousands of striking hosiery workers at Apex Hosiery in Philadelphia had acted unlawfully when they employed the tactic in their tumultuous strike weeks before. She added, quote, It is not and never has been an official position of the Department of Labor or the Secretary that sit-down strikes are either lawful, desirable, or appropriate. In fact, the officers of the Department and the Secretary have urged union leaders and members not to use the method and to bend every effort to take men out of a plant where used. It is also full of hazards to the progressive democratic development of trade unionism and to the orderly process of collective bargaining and cooperation with employers on the basis of a recognized status. Perkins' statement helped provide the basis for a legal backlash against the tactic, ruled illegal just 2 years later. Labor History in 2 brought to you by the Illinois Labor History Society and The Rick Smith Show. For more information, go to laborhistoryin2.com.
6: A teenager spent the summer cleaning desks with his mother so he could afford a pair of baseball cleats. By the end of the summer, he had saved $80. But before he could get on the team, he learned he needed a sports physical, and the physical cost exactly $80. So he gave up on the shoes. For pediatrician Dr. Anna Malino, that moment captured something she would confirm in subsequent decades working in the field. America's healthcare system wasn't merely inefficient. It was fundamentally unjust.
7: It didn't only hurt us in big ways, like forcing us to choose between getting expensive medical treatments or living sick, or having to choose the quote-unquote least worst but always very expensive health insurance policy. It also hurts us in small ways, forcing us to compromise to save a few bucks, to make 1,000 little choices that, though small, can cost us the quality of our life. Today, Dr. Malino is a retired physician helping lead a movement that's using language usually reserved for political revolutions. As we approach Independence Day and the 250th anniversary of the Declaration of Independence, activists are calling for a new declaration. This time, independence from what they call the U.S. medical industrial complex. Welcome to Code WAC, where we break down how our healthcare system really works, what it means for you, and how we can make it better for

0: dedicated to protecting democracy, combating authoritarianism, and building a future where liberty and justice truly are for all. They represent the diversity of the military and are united by the oath that they swore to defend the Constitution from enemies, foreign and domestic. Their website at Common Defense is commondefense.us. Their handle on Blue Sky is at commondefense.bsky.social. Naveed Shah joins us, political director there. Naveed, thank you for taking the time. I know you've been busy, and I'm glad that you're gracing us with the second half of this hour on the program. Welcome.
1: Hi, Leslie. Thanks so much for having me.
0: The veterans, I really haven't seen tons of veterans organizations, high-fiving and thumbs up this. I think that most veterans are condemning this, and certainly the veterans affiliated with your organization, Common Defense, are condemning these U.S. strikes, on Iran. I don't understand. First of all, there's just so much here. Did not anyone in the United States advising the president, did anyone advising Netanyahu say, you're putting your citizens in harm's way worldwide by doing this? You're poking the bear. This doesn't bring about freedom for the Iranian people. Women, it's not like, oh, nobody has to wear a hijab now in Iran. The reasoning from this administration behind this is absolutely ridiculous. And then we found out from Marco Rubio, this was after 47 years of Bibi Netanyahu getting somebody in the United States at the helm to say, okay, I'll do it. And that was Donald Trump.
1: Yeah, I mean, when you look at this, the way this whole thing has originated, it's a mess from start to finish. And to hear Marco Rubio's remarks yesterday to say that we went in, it was a preemptive strike because we wanted to strike before Iran struck back because Israel struck. Like, the logic of this falls apart. It's like a wet paper bag. You can't even, like,
0: I'm going to hit you because he might hit you, and then you're going to hit him back, and you might hit me back. So I'm going to hit you now.
1: Right. It does. Yeah. The we're led by children. That's like schoolyard bullying behavior. I think kids in the schoolyard might be insulted by that, actually, because they have more and more logic. It's really insane. The idea that we are going to get into this conflict and drag all of our troops and all the, Americans that are in the region, not even to, get into all the civilians that are in harm's way because, for no good reason, it's really a dangerous precedent to set.
0: When you look at these strikes, and this administration saying we're going to be safer, we've lost six military members, and we'll talk later about the president's response or lack of caring about that. This is something we're seeing escalating. First of all, with your experience, we're hearing Iran's going to run out of juice any minute now with these missiles. Do you agree? Do you believe that?
1: No, I think actually the reporting that the Washington Post and others have done is that we are going to run out of juice before Iran does. I think the fact is that the interceptors that we develop and manufacture to fight back against the Shahed drones that Iran uses take a much longer runway to build and deliver to where they need to be than these drones that they have. They just have warehouses full of these drones so they can keep launching them. I think that's a real concern, and that's something that General Kane, the chairman of the Joint Chiefs of Staff, brought up multiple times leading up to these strikes. So the fact that we're going into a situation ill-prepared really, again, reminds me of Iraq. When I served in Iraq in 2009 and 10 in the U.S. Army, in the early days of the war back in 2003, and after that, the American troops were driving around in soft-bodied Humvees that had no armor. They had no armor for themselves, or they had soft armor at best, and they were not prepared for the roadside bombs and the other things that they faced. It feels very much like the same situation. We're putting our military in harm's way, and we're not prepared to defend them. And in fact, we've already seen that these soldiers who were killed in Kuwait were in a unfortified bunker that did not have adequate protections against that missile that struck them, unfortunately.
0: Yeah, when you talk about, I mean, this is chaos. I mean, this is complete lack of preparation. Look, we certainly think it's disgusting when thousands of people, as they were slaughtered for simply protesting and, you know, crying out for their freedom. Sadly, we're seeing some of that here in the United States. But I mean, seriously, within hours of

0: the supreme leader and 47 other people being taken out, the same regime put somebody in temporarily who actually is more anti-US and less of a moderate than the guy that was in place before. So let me ask you, as somebody I'm assuming is Muslim by your name and also from our chat off the air, as somebody in your position at Common Defense, as somebody who is a veteran and has been to Iraq and has fought like, a why are we here unnecessary war that, again, we don't like to call a war now or then, based on a lie now and then, weapons of mass destruction then, now, oh, they were going to build a nuclear, bomb and, the threat was imminent, no. Is this regime and the fact that the opposition leader, I think he's living a few miles from where I'm sitting here in Los Angeles, historically, there has never been a regime change that's been successful with just airstrikes, one, and two, don't the people need to do this? And have we really made it easier for the people to do this, or have we just exchanged one devil for another?
1: Yeah, exactly. I mean, you can look at Iraq as the most recent example that there is not like a pro-Western, pro-US government there, right? They tolerate America now because they kind of have to, but they're not going out of their way to do us any favors. And for us to do this, for try to attempt to decapitate the Iranian regime and expect the people to rise up and then just be, pro USA waving American flags in the streets, that's very unlikely to happen, unfortunately. And Iran is much bigger than Iraq. It's much more centrally located. It's a lot more of a powder keg. So we saw ISIS spring up after the de-ba'athification of Iraq. What's going to happen in Iran? We already know that the situation there is going to be volatile, and at this point it's like, what are we expecting the Iranian people to do? To come out of hiding and go hold elections as missiles are still flying over their heads?
0: Exactly.
1: Like, it doesn't make any sense at all.
0: And I know some people aren't going to like what I'm about to say, but I've just got to be honest. I think that we help terrorist organizations like Hezbollah when we do things like this, because I think when people, see their daughters between 8 and 12 being buried today, as we saw this morning, the funerals of those little girls, when you see hospitals being bombed, maybe you didn't chant death to America, but maybe you'll sign up now.
1: Yeah, exactly. I mean, that's exactly what happens when we go in and start dropping bombs indiscriminately, and whether it was us or Israel or whoever, the fact is these children were killed as a result of this war that we started. And that's the bottom line. It doesn't matter, really matter who actually pulled the trigger. And the other part of this is that Trump and has already said that he wants to expand, he wants to eliminate all the Iranian proxies in the region, which includes Hezbollah and the Houthis and other militias that are in the region, like in Lebanon and Yemen and in Syria. So are we talking about escalating this conflict beyond Iran? Are we talking about doing this in a more concerted way? That's not going to be done with airstrikes, right? This is not going to just end up, you're not going to be able to eliminate those networks with just airstrikes. So what we're talking about here is potentially expanding this into a regional conflict, and with no end in sight.
0: Are you surprised that, Saudi Arabia is like on the side of Israel with this, and that apparently, according to reports today, they're ready to launch against Iran? I mean, wouldn't the Muslim world, be better, Arab and otherwise, in Muslim nations to band together?
1: I think the fact is that all of those nations, leading up to this, Qatar and the UAE and even Oman have been leading in these negotiations because they want to prevent this bloodshed, because they want to prevent this bloodshed in their own backyard. And they're defending themselves because I think the Iranians have launched drones and missiles at them. So they feel like they have to defend themselves. And that's why this conflict is so complicated. There's no, right and wrong or good and bad or clear black and white in this situation. There is everyone just kind of out for themselves, and it's going to get, worse before it gets better.
0: We're going to talk about casualties, the loss of life, and, sadly, what looks like a predictable further loss of life. Naveed Shah is our guest political director at Common Defense. We'll be back with him and with you right after this.
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5: A teenager spent the summer cleaning desks with his mother so he could afford a pair of baseball cleats. By the end of the summer, he had saved $80. But before he could get on the team, he learned he needed a sports physical, and the physical cost exactly $80. So he gave up on the shoes. For pediatrician Dr. Anna Malino, that moment captured something she would confirm in subsequent decades working in the field. America's healthcare system wasn't merely inefficient. It was fundamentally unjust.
6: It didn't only hurt us in big ways, like forcing us to choose between getting expensive medical treatments or living sick, or having to choose the quote-unquote least worst but always very expensive health insurance policy. It also hurts us in small ways, forcing us to compromise to save a few bucks, to make 1,000 little choices that, though small, can cost us the quality of our life. Today, Dr. Malino is a retired physician helping lead a movement that's using language usually reserved for political revolutions. As we approach Independence Day and the 250th anniversary of the Declaration of Independence, activists are calling for a new declaration. This time, independence from what they call the U.S. medical industrial complex. Welcome to Code WAC, where we break down how our healthcare system really works, what it means for you, and how we can make it better for everyone. I'm your host, Brenda Gazar. How did one pediatrician go from treating patients to helping organize a national movement? And why do supporters say incremental reforms are no longer enough? Dr. Anna Malino spent 3 decades working as a pediatrician with immigrant, refugee, and underserved children in Ohio, Texas, Pennsylvania, and California before retiring as clinical professor of pediatrics from the University of California, San Francisco School of Medicine. She's past president of Physicians for a National Health Program and is currently on the steering committee of National Single Payer. This is the first episode of a 2-part series. Dr. Anna Malino realized early on in her 30-year career as a pediatrician that our healthcare system needed more than just occasional fixes. It needed systemic reform. While working at a follow-up emergency room clinic in Houston, she spoke to a mother whose teenage son was trying out for the school baseball team. He had helped his mother clean desks at a school over the summer to save up $80 to buy a pair of cleats. However, he soon realized that he had to pay that amount to have a physical before the trials, so he paid for the physical and gave up the shoes.
7: That day, I knew I had to do something beyond tinkering around the edges. The system was just cruel and unjust, and I was going to change it.
5: Dr. Malino ended up sending the mother a check for $80 so her son could buy the shoes, but she knew it wasn't going to fix our broken healthcare system. Over the next 3 decades, Dr. Malino encountered story after story that convinced her the problem wasn't individual bad luck. It was the system itself. There was the child that had a skin infection that turned into a blood infection and required hospitalization because the parents couldn't afford oral antibiotics. And the uninsured child with newly diagnosed type 1 diabetes whose family was considering selling the family farm to afford his life-saving insulin.
7: Or the child that I took care of with asthma intubated in the ICU whose parents could not afford albuterol. Or more recently, a child with pretty good health insurance whose mother refused to talk about her child's asthma during a well childcare visit for fear of being charged $350 by her insurance company just to talk about prevention of asthma during a well childcare visit. So I think everyone knows someone who has been denied by their insurance company or has had treatment delayed or will be impacted by impending Medicaid cuts, or lives in an area with a shuttered hospital, or not enough mental health specialists, or not enough PCPs. A few of us are spared these injustices, but many, many are not.
5: Most Americans have heard of President Eisenhower's warning about the military-industrial complex. Dr. Malinow argues healthcare has its own version.
7: These are the insurance companies and the middlemen that are siphoning public dollars and get in between our doctor and our care. Pharmaceutical companies that hold us hostage. Private equity and venture capital that own the delivery of care. Profit-generating, quote-unquote, nonprofit health and hospital systems that act just like for-profit health and hospital systems, and all the politicians who accept political contributions to work for the industry instead of for the people. That's the medical industrial complex.
5: National Single Payer recently launched what it calls the Declaration of Independence from the medical industrial complex.
7: On this 250th anniversary of the Declaration of Independence, we declare it is time for the people to rise up, organize, take control of the healthcare system, and run it in the interest of the public instead of in the interest of profit. It's time for comprehensive, universal, national Medicare for all, free from profit.
5: 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Until next time, stay healthy.
8: Earlier today, CENTCOM shared the news that three U.S. military service members have been killed in action. As one nation, we grieve for the true American patriots who have made the ultimate sacrifice for our nation, even as we continue the righteous mission for which they gave their lives. We pray for the full recovery of the wounded and send our immense love and eternal gratitude to the families of the fallen. And sadly, there will likely be more. Before it ends, that's the way it is. Likely be more.
0: And we are back with Naveed Shah, political director at Common Defense, also a veteran of the U.S. Army in Operation Iraqi Freedom. The website at Common Defense is commondefense.us, and please follow them on Blue Sky at commondefense.bsky.social. Naveed, thank you for holding. Welcome back. You're a veteran. How does that make you feel when you hear your president, the commander-in-chief, who makes these decisions for you and the men and women in the military, or that could be called up, that are in the ROTC, the National Guard, et cetera, how does that make you feel when you hear that last remark?
1: You know, somehow he has the ability to make even something that should be so solemn into, I don't know, almost a joke. It sounds worse coming from him than anything else. And the fact of the matter is here is he's getting on the mic and saying we expect more without ever explaining how we got into this mess in the first place. At least the Bush administration had the, you know, audacity to lie to us about why we were going to Iraq. At least they had the wherewithal to build a case for a year before they did it. This administration has not even attempted. They are using the same old kind of playbook to say that Iran was close to getting a nuclear weapon, even though we destroyed it, you know, in Operation Midnight Hammer. Now we're expecting more troops to lose their life. And I think part of that has to do with us being woefully unprepared. We veterans know what the cost is of war. It's not just in the resources and the money and the time that we have to spend, but it's in the loss of these troops that are out there serving the country.
0: If you're in a warlike situation, you might lose your life, but there are different circumstances. And when you speak about Iraq, definitely different circumstance. Like you said, Bush made the case. He went to Congress. It may have been a lie. And sadly, many people in Congress bought the lie and voted for it. Going to point out, Hillary Clinton did not. It's unconscionable to me that they're trying to say this isn't a war. And you know what? Within 24 hours of him saying there'll be more, there were. And they continue to be and will be and more hurt. And not just American lives, right? I mean, and not just American military. I mean, the lives of those little girls matter. You know, the lives of everybody being put in harm's way. And just Americans now being told, get out of these countries. We're not sending planes. We can't help you. You know, here's a phone number to call and nobody can get through. And they can't get out because the airspace is closed or the airports are closed in many of these countries. It is the definition of a cluster blank, right? Well, in response to these attacks, which were very reckless, Jose Vasquez, your executive director at Common Defense, had this to say. Veterans know what these reckless actions mean. Another forever war. We have seen how these escalations start. No imminent threat, no clear authorization for Congress, no plan for what comes next. We remember Iraq. We remember Afghanistan. Thousands of American service members killed, trillions spent, and entire regions destabilized. With this strike on Iran, civilians are now in harm's way. And the United States has been drawn into another costly, expensive, and potentially devastating war. This is the human cost of reckless decisions. Make no mistake, the American people do not want this war, and we will fight back against it every step of the way. Veterans know that diplomacy works. Congress must reassert its constitutional authority by passing the War Powers Resolution as soon as possible to stop this escalation immediately. Common Defense will continue organizing veterans across the country to oppose another endless war and defend our democracy at home. You were in Iraq. Naveed, how is this different? I mean, first of all, let's just say when people say, or he says it's like Venezuela, Venezuela has the same regime. It's still chaos. The people are still impoverished, hungry. Where's my health care? Afghanistan, the Taliban was gone. Now they're back. The people are not free. The women are not no longer oppressed. And in Iraq, I've seen people saying, look, Saddam Hussein was violent and I lived in fear, but at least I had food and health care.
1: Right.
0: It's terrible, right? It's almost like the devil you know. How is this with Iran different? Because I heard with Iran, it's worse, if not just for, geography, where Iran's located, but what Iran has in its arsenal, literally, and then the climate of the people, in Iran, you have what is it? 50% of its population is under 25, and most of them are unemployed and angry. And then on top of that, Iran's a much bigger country, right? Just in landmass than Iraq.
1: Right. Yeah. I mean, all of that is a real powder keg of a situation there, like you said. And we've seen this regime, like you said, the regime change does not work. Didn't work in Afghanistan, didn't really work in Iraq, didn't work in Venezuela, and it's not going to work here. It's not something you can do from the outside. I think someone made the analogy, about an egg. Like if you break an egg from the outside, it's to cook it. If you break it from the inside, it's when you give life. And the people of Iran need to do this organically. Like this is not something we can force. And to go back to your earlier point, in Iraq and Afghanistan over the past 20 years of the global war on terror, we saw nearly 6,000 American troops were killed, $2 trillion spent, and we're right back to square one. You know, the Taliban's in charge of Afghanistan. Iraq is what it is. And we now are going to another war in the Middle East for American national security. When is it going to end? And that's why, Common Defense has been fighting this campaign to end the forever wars for so long, because we know that these wars cost more, in the amount of money and everything that we put into it, but they cost us right here at home. We have Americans here at home who can't afford their health care. They can't afford to put food on the table. They're losing their jobs to, whether it's to AI or automation or whatever, and they're not able to take care of themselves. And instead of providing for our people here, we are spending, going to end up spending millions and trillions of dollars in another reckless entanglement in the Middle East.
0: No, absolutely. You spoke to congressional authorization. How serious is the constitutional issue here? Because there are some people splitting hairs over that.
1: I mean, I think that the Constitution is pretty clear. The power to declare war resides in Congress. The president has the authority as commander-in-chief to provide defense when needed, in order to protect American lives. But going on the offense, like he did in Iran just now, requires congressional authorization. There's no there's no gray area here. You have a certain amount of time to even go on the defense, but even after that, you need to go back to Congress and ask for authorization. There's a reason we have checks and balances, and the president is not a king who decides when we go to war. That's for Congress, the representatives of the people, to decide.
0: Yeah, absolutely. And you've described this conflict with Iran as a war of choice, right? A decision driven by political calculation rather than clear national defense needs. I mean, even Senator Ted Cruz, and I haven't seen him back off this, he recently acknowledged publicly that there was no indication Iran was anywhere close to acquiring nuclear weapons. We've seen the head of the UN say as such. We've said the head of the inspection, international inspection team say as much, and that's all within the past 24 hours. What does this discrepancy tell you about the justification for this war, and how do you assess the credibility of these national security claims compared to what you're hearing from military and veteran voices?
1: Yeah, I think the credibility is you know, through the floor right now with these folks, because they said a few months ago in Operation Midnight Hammer that they will, you know, be able to, they already knocked out Iran's nuclear capabilities. And now they're saying that we had to go to war because of Iran's nuclear capabilities. It doesn't make any sense. It doesn't add up. And I will also want to add, Leslie, too, that at the same time that they're doing this, they're sending our troops to war, you know, inadequately prepared. They're also trying to cut benefits for our veterans right here at home. And so as our troops who have served for 20 plus years in Iraq and Afghanistan and, you know, 20 other countries around the world in the global war on terror, came home and asked the VA and asked their government to provide for them, to take care of them after they served their country. Now they're trying to cut the VA, trying to cut the benefits that the veterans have earned and the disability compensation that they deserve. And meanwhile, you're sending these troops in harm's way. What's going to happen when these troops come home from the Middle East again and say, you know, I was injured in this war. I was injured in this conflict. I need my government to take care of me. Are we going to tell them that there's no VA benefits for them?
0: Right. You speak of cost, there's more than just cost, financial. I mean, there's long-term cost, PTSD, burn bit exposure, traumatic brain injuries. We're not prepared for that. You're looking at 5, 10, 20 years down the line very quickly for active duty troops and veterans who are watching this unfold, who are listening to us right now and watching. What would you want them and their families to hear and to know from someone who's been there, from you?
1: What I would say to everybody who's watching and listening is contact your member of Congress and tell them to vote for this War Powers Resolution. They should be voting on it this week, to let them know that you are watching them and expect that you will be holding them accountable. Because not only is this the right thing to do for the Constitution, for our country, but it's the right thing to do because attacking a country that was not a threat to us was just wrong. And it needs to be set right. And if we want to take care of the troops, it starts by not sending them into new forever wars that we have no business being in.
0: Yeah, and sadly, this looks like this is not going to be the few days or the 4 weeks that the president and this administration had hoped for. Once again, very, very, very poor planning, and just disgusting that we're burying young men and women as a result, and little girls.
9: I'm Rick Smith, and this is Labor History in 2. On this day in labor history, the year was 1937. That was the day Secretary of Labor Francis Perkins announced that sit-down strikes were unsuited to America and believed labor unions would abandon using the tactic altogether. Her declaration came in the form of an open letter to Republican Congressman William Ditter of Pennsylvania. In the wake of the Flint sit-down strike, he had insisted on clarification of her perspective towards sit-down strikes. 1937 had been rocked by a wave of sit-downs everywhere. Workers made huge gains using the tactic, especially during the historic GM strike in Flint, Michigan. During the strike, Secretary Perkins asserted that the legality of sit-downs had not yet been determined. In her open letter, Perkins noted that she accepted the opinion of the Third Circuit Court of Appeals. That court had just ruled that thousands of striking hosiery workers at Apex Hosiery in Philadelphia had acted unlawfully when they employed the tactic in their tumultuous strike weeks before. She added, quote, "It is not and never has been an official position of the Department of Labor or the Secretary that sit-down strikes are either lawful, desirable, or appropriate. In fact, the officers of the Department and the Secretary have urged union leaders and members not to use the method and to bend every effort to take men out of a plant where used. It is also full of hazards to the progressive democratic development of trade unionism and to the orderly process of collective bargaining and cooperation with employers on the basis of a recognized status." Perkins' statement helped provide the basis for a legal backlash against the tactic, ruled illegal just 2 years later. Labor History in 2 brought to you by the Illinois Labor History Society and The Rick Smith Show. For more information, go to laborhistoryin2.com.
10: A teenager spent the summer cleaning desks with his mother so he could afford a pair of baseball cleats. By the end of the summer, he had saved $80. But before he could get on the team, he learned he needed a sports physical, and the physical cost exactly $80. So he gave up on the shoes. For pediatrician Dr. Anna Malino, that moment captured something she would confirm in subsequent decades working in the field. America's healthcare system wasn't merely inefficient. It was fundamentally unjust.
11: It didn't only hurt us in big ways, like forcing us to choose between getting expensive medical treatments or living sick, or having to choose the quote-unquote least worst, but always very expensive health insurance policy. It also hurts us in small ways, forcing us to compromise to save a few bucks, to make a thousand little choices that, though small, can cost us the quality of our life. Today, Dr. Malino is a retired physician helping lead a movement that's using language usually reserved for political revolutions. As we approach Independence Day and the 250th anniversary of the Declaration of Independence, activists are calling for a new declaration. This time, independence from what they call the U.S. medical industrial complex. Welcome to Code WAC, where we break down how our healthcare system really works, what it means for you, and how we can make it better for everyone. I'm your host, Brenda Gazar. 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
12: High-dollar corporate executives and Wall Street bankers keep telling us that it's lonely at the top. Well, they should try toiling at the bottom of America's pay scale. The radical rise of inequality in our society is a function of the vast political inequality separating the working class from the power structure. The elite rich have many friends in high places, paying close attention to their needs, but the further one tumbles down the economic ladder, the lonelier you are when your interests conflict with the bosses and big shots. As Ray Charles sang, "Them it's got is them it gets." Consider waiters, bartenders, and other restaurant workers. Generally, these jobs are poorly paid and routinely abusive. Yet lawmakers mostly ignore all that, cozying up to the abusers because, well, they're rich and politically connected. As a result, most of today's restaurant workers are paid a sub-minimum wage that was set 32 years ago at $2.13 an hour. That's not a wage, it's an insult. Yet most lawmakers refuse to raise it, bowing to the piles of campaign cash they get through a lobbying front called the National Restaurant Association, dominated by multibillion-dollar food chains. Worse, in the past decade, this consortium of greedy wage suppressors even devised a diabolical scheme to make restaurant workers pay for the industry's lobbying campaigns to hold down wages. The association bought an outfit that provides hokey food safety training to workers. Then it lobbied to get California, Florida, Illinois, Texas, and other states to require that all employees not only undergo the silly online training course, but also making them pay $15 each for the training. This is Jim Hightower saying, guess what? NRA then uses these worker training fees to fund its lobbying efforts that let restaurants pay poverty wages. And that, kids, is how inequality happens. The Hightower Radio Lowdown is made possible by you subscribers to Jim Hightower's Lowdown on Substack. Find us at jimhightower.substack.com.
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1: 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Tune in to review podcast. We're heading into a long holiday weekend. You may be hanging out with family a lot this weekend, especially outdoors. It's going to be hot. You know how people get when it gets really hot and muggy and humid. Come at me the wrong way, and you might pull back a bloody nub, right? It's that hot. So tempers could flare. We don't want that to happen, obviously. We're hoping that, honestly, we're starting to see a sea change with those diehard MAGAs who are starting to realize he's not going to save us. This isn't going to come to fruition the way they thought it would. Life's not improving for them in these United States. So political conversations may come up. And I know, I get it. A lot of you like to steer clear of it. I totally understand that. However, I tend to dive right in. Surprise, right? That being said, there are those in your family that are completely brainwashed and have been by Fox News, by talk radio, long before Donald Trump even came to be. They've been brainwashed by that power corporate influence that hasn't always been a power corporate influence, but has grown with the advent of talk radio and then syndicated talk radio, the evolution of that being steered by the likes of Rush Limbaugh and then Sean Hannity. And now we have Clay and Buck and Eric Erickson. It's not as strong as it used to be, but now it's just so set in. It's rooted. It's rooted locally and regionally and nationally. Fox News now has a competition in this realm with OANN and Newsmax, even in some instances, News Nation. And now we've got corporate ownership, and that's even getting worse with CNN and CBS News. Yeah, the brainwashing has been going on for decades. In fact, I did an interview a couple years ago with a documentarian whose name is Jen Senkow, who did a documentary based on just the brainwashing of her father and chronicled the history of it in that documentary. Let me play the trailer for you real quick.
2: In the 1960s, Jen Senko's dad never had a bad word to say about any race or people or person.
3: 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After he discovered Fox News, they became the enemy.
4: What happened to Dad?
1: I mean, does any of this sound familiar to you or your family members?
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6: By the 70s and the 80s, the media had been taken over by the extreme right.
7: Homosexual marriage is such a threat to civilization itself.
6: Fox News came along.
8: Mass murder committed by immigrants.
9: God controls the climate. Come on!
2: In asking the question, what happened to her dad, it was really like asking what happened to our media. And in asking what happened to our media, it was really like asking what happened to our country.
1: This documentary came out 10 years ago. And the corporate ownership influence has only gotten stronger since. 10 years ago, we were just stepping into the world of a would-be President Donald Trump. And now we are fully immersed into a decade of the Trump era of American politics. I had the opportunity to converse with Jen Senkow on this documentary, and I wanted to share that with you today. Jen Senkow joins us, a documentarian who brought us The Brainwashing of My Dad back in 2015. And I'm sure receiving some renewed focus and attention in the aftermath of the 2024 election. Honestly, since this documentary come out, you'd have thought that we might have learned something from it in preparation for the 2016 election. And then again in 2024, you'd have thought maybe we'd have learned something. But I'm not so sure that we are. And with a lot of alarm bells going off here in recent weeks and years about the sort of psyops that some of our adversaries have been declaring war on the American mind, it brings some renewed focus. I don't even know how it is I came across your documentary recently, but I did, and I was fixated on it. And I want to thank you for joining me to have this conversation.
3: Did you just recently watch the documentary?
1: Yes, absolutely. That's the thing. Yeah. I've done this.
3: I see.
1: Yeah, I'm very politically inclined. I've done this podcast for 2 years now, and I can't believe that this is the first time that this documentary
10: across my radar. But I will tell you, as the son of a Georgia family, this tracks. And not that my dad is, you know, politically active or motivated, but I hear things come out of his mouth that makes me go, wait, where did you hear that? And and I remember being a kid in college in the 1990s when I first heard the word Rush Limbaugh.
11: Oh, God.
10: It was from my roommate. And I was like, oh, okay, this guy's a little off. And then my first TV job, I was working in master control, and we worked for a small TV station in Athens, Georgia, that used to air Rush Limbaugh's daily TV program.
11: So,
10: yeah, I was introduced to Rush Limbaugh very early on. And being a kid who worked for 25 years in radio, I know the power of talk radio, and I know the focus. I know who the target is. I know how lucrative the field is, and just watching this, it just all, you know, triggered a lot of emotions and memories in my childhood and in my adult life as well.
11: Yeah, it actually came out March 2016, but we had a work in progress show at Michael Moore's Traverse City Film Festival in 2015, and that's when IMDb just grabbed the date.
10: Gotcha.
11: But it's not that, you know, not that big a difference. But it was enough of a difference that January of 2016, we came across a photograph of Trump mesmerizing a crowd, and I thought, okay. I got to pay for that picture. I got to slap that in there. Mm-hmm. So the difference, it made a difference. Do you remember what you thought of Rush Limbaugh when you heard him? And was your roommate interested in him?
10: Ironically, my roommate came from a very liberal part of California. His family rather well off. And you and I both know, like, we live in a tribal country. If you are white and come from a well-off family, chances are you're going to be coming from an ideologically more conservative, you know, faction. And I'm a gay man. I find that amongst white gay men, if you come from a family of affluence, your being gay is canceled out by your affluence. And so my initial thoughts,
11: that's interesting.
10: My initial thoughts on Rush Limbaugh as a kid, as a 19-year-old or 18-year-old college freshman, I didn't like him then. In general, I'm repulsed by people who are just obnoxiously arrogant. And so he was obnoxiously arrogant. And oh, by the way, he said a lot of things that just innately did not set well with me. So that was my first reaction to Rush Limbaugh. And I found myself for a little while hate listening, but after a while I was like, I can't listen to this. So that was my reaction.
11: Did you say you tried listening to him for a while? I didn't catch that.
10: Yeah, mostly hate listen. You know, you just turn into something because you're like, oh, let me listen to this guy. I totally disagree with. So I did that for a minute, but no, I couldn't do it for very long. And on long road trips or long drives, sometimes you find yourself listening just to know what the opposition's thinking. I knew pretty early on that I wasn't going to agree with this guy, and that's pretty much the case. And I don't know how much of that affected my thinking, like my growing up, realizing I was a closeted gay kid. I don't know. I grew up outside a military base in a pretty diverse classroom, by and large. So I think maybe that played a factor. One of my best friends is an African-American female. And so she, helped shape my perspective and developing empathy for marginalized people and women and their causes. So I don't know. There were just people all along the way who did affect the way I think. But it wasn't Rush Limbaugh, for sure.
11: Right. It's interesting, though, because Rush Limbaugh, I'm sure you noticed this in the film, when he was being interviewed, he said something like, my whole shtick is to make you mad. Mm-hmm. And people want to come back for that. Mm-hmm. So that's interesting. That kind of jives with what you were saying. You were hate listening.
10: So talk to me about the focus of your documentary is specifically your dad and the transformation you saw. It's kind of like the analogy of the frog in the pot. You don't necessarily sense that the water's getting warmer. It kind of creeps up over time. So what to your knowledge, what was the first sign that something was happening to your dad that you actually recognized.
11: That's a good analogy. I've used that analogy myself, a frog in a boiling water. Mm-hmm. Also, another analogy I've used is that it was like watching the invasion of the body snatchers with the pod people.
10: Yeah,
11: I remember having a little conversation with him about Bush when Bush was the senior Bush, maybe. And it was about abortion. And I said something like, you know, they were going into Iraq. And it was the first time.
10: Right.
11: Okay, yeah, it was senior Bush. And he said, if they had pursued alternatives to energy, they might not have to do this.
10: Mm.
11: And then it was another time later when he said something about like abortion being threatened, but he was going to vote. You know what? Let's just stretch that because I can't remember exactly what it was, but it was around that time.
10: Right.
11: The other things were he would. I lived in New York. They had moved back to New Jersey. That's where we grew up.
10: Mm-hmm.
11: And he would pick me up at the bus station. And I would notice he'd be listening to this jerk, Bob Grant,
10: mm-hmm.
11: right? And he just started getting snarkier, my dad, like a little bit snarkier.
10: Mm.
11: And then gradually just more and more combative.
10: Right.
11: And, you know, like I talk about in the movie, like one day, you know, we had a disagreement, like he was passing a Hooters and he said something in defense of like the Hooters. And I'm like, that was just so unlike him.
10: You mentioned that in the documentary.
11: They came out of nowhere. Mm. I disagreed and he threatened to pull over and let me hitchhike home.
10: My gosh.
11: But that's as it got worse. I just had a bad feeling all along that something was happening and he was changing and that it was no good, that it was not going to be productive.
10: Can I ask you a question? What do you think made your dad, or what sort of characteristics about your dad do you think made him, and because I think this is a learning moment for anybody else who may be experiencing this or seeing what you know they're what you're going through or had gone through with your dad, what sort of characteristics do you think made him more vulnerable to being manipulated or his mind nuanced to come around to that kind of thinking?
11: Well, first of all, he was gullible. He was intelligent in a book smart kind of way.
10: Okay.
11: On the GI Bill, he got his master's degree. He seemed to be kind of easily swayed and reactive to anger, like some kind of indignancy, if that's a word. I might have just made that up. He might have, that's not right, you know, and really kind of got fired up. And I think when he started listening to Rush Limbaugh, which was after Bob Grant and after he retired fully, Rush Limbaugh was made for people like my dad, you know, who was older and retired, and they saw a lot of social changes. They went through the 60s and with the women's movement, the civil rights movement, you know, and suddenly they were feeling marginalized. And also, if you think about it, their self-image, who they are, was being challenged.
10: Mm-hmm.
11: And my dad wasn't like a deep, reflective thinker.
10: Mm.
11: You know, he just, I imagine that he just knew it just felt uncomfortable. So here's this guy who's entertaining and for 3 hours a day telling you that you don't have to change. You don't have to be told you were wrong or chauvinist or, you know, that you need to make way for Black people to have jobs. You know, the jobs were always theirs, these older white dudes. And I think also a key thing is my dad really liked to be excited. He liked to be worked up. This was exciting for him. Like, that was a feeling that he liked. My mother didn't like an exciting feeling. She liked a steady, calm feeling, like of peace. It's kind of like what you're attracted to. Mm-hmm. That, you know, and Rush Limbaugh just appealed to the wounded pride and also just turning, my dad had a little bit of rebellious streak. Mm-hmm. So this was like the opposite rebellion. Like when we were young, he was almost like a prototype hippie, like, well, I'm going to wear my Jesus sandals to the restaurant. Nobody can tell me what to do. So here you have somebody who's telling you, you don't have to use your seatbelt. That's the government telling you what to do.
10: Oh, yeah. Oh, yeah.
11: And you don't have to feel sorry for poor people. And you don't have to like immigrants, and you don't have to like Black people because they all work the system and you get ripped off. Mm-hmm. So just hearing that, like, hour after hour, you know, it also fit the criteria for brainwashing in a lot of ways. Like there's five things that you need for understanding brainwashing. One of them is uncertainty, right? Mm-hmm. So attacking former beliefs. And then when unsure of your former beliefs and not knowing what's right or wrong anymore, then that person's especially malleable. Then they can slip in something that they're saying is certain. And Rush Limbaugh sounded extremely certain and extremely confident. Mm-hmm. And then there's repetition, mm-hmm. right? Mm-hmm. Repetition causes the illusory truth effect, which is just simply that information that's repeated over and over makes it feel like truth, even regardless of evidence. You can put evidence in their face, and that evidence doesn't feel like truth. What they've heard over and over again from different places sounds like the truth. Then the other thing is strong emotion, mm-hmm. right? And so Rush Limbaugh was, you know, heated and passionate. And then one, two, three, that's three things. The fourth thing, probably one of the most important things, is isolation, mm-hmm. right? You're cutting the person off from other sources of information.
10: Playing back an interview I did a couple years ago with the documentarian Jen Sanko, whose documentary, The Brainwashing of My Dad, chronicles the creep of talk radio and cable news influence on the mindset of her father.
12: The upbringing of Fox News, to add to that, once conservative talk radio in general had established itself, then came along Fox News, which enabled the radio listener to no longer have to rely on CNN or the nightly news on CBS, ABC, or NBC to sort of balance out what they had been told all day. Then came Fox News to sort of partner with what they'd been told all day. And under the guise of, well, we're journalists, but at prime time, we're going to let the opinion thinkers on. It just dovetailed perfectly, unfortunately, to the point now where we have, as I tell people all the time, Donald Trump is not the Pied Piper. He's not the leader of this movement. He is, if anything,
11: he's the Frankenstein.
12: The Godzilla, I call it. He is no different a victim than your father Frank was, in that he too has been force-fed this diet of misinformation and disinformation and wholeheartedly buys it hook, line, and sinker.
11: And isolation, by the way, also happens by, you know, cutting the person off from other sources of information. Mm-hmm. Mm-hmm. Both Fox and Rush Limbaugh said that they're all lying to you.
10: Yeah.
11: Only you come to us. Rush Limbaugh, in fact, would say, don't think over the weekend. I'll tell you how to think on Monday.
10: Yeah.
11: I mean, he actually said that. And then Fox is just like, they lie, they lie. We tell the truth. Mm-hmm. And you can tell we're telling the truth because you see how angry we are. Mm-hmm. We just can't contain ourselves. You know, here we are, real newscasters. We're sitting behind these desks and wearing the suits and everything, and we and our show is called Fox News.
10: Yep.
11: But yet we're acting angry. Well, you know, we've got to be right if we can't contain ourselves, because we're not supposed to act like that.
10: Well, and
11: does
10: what,
11: that make
10: what,
11: sense?
10: Yeah, well, sure.
11: You know what I mean?
10: And what Fox gets away with is, you know, they'll do their news breaks and they'll have their hard news hours, but what they do is they deliver news that I call lies by omission. And I have a friend who is a conservative talk radio host back in my hometown, and he gets mad if I ever call him a liar. And I'm like, a lie? Who? Someone who lies by omission is still lying. And there's a lot of omission. You know, you're not telling the full story, which leads your audience to believe what the opinion person who's going to come on after the news break is going to feed into. We are on with Jennifer Senkow, who is an American documentary filmmaker, author, and what she calls a truth in media activist. Her documentary, which came out in 2016, The Brainwashing of My Dad, chronicled the story of her watching as her father became a different person after starting to commute to work and listening to conservative talk radio to and from the job. And then, of course, the onslaught of Fox News continuing to perpetuate that. And then we're going to take a quick break. And then I want to come back. I want to talk about what you and your family decided you needed to do to see about enacting a change. And I'll ask you when we come back from the break, if this is something that other folks are able to do with their family as well.
12: 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I thought it might be useful for you heading into the July 4th weekend. Thank you so much for listening to The Ron Show in Georgia Now, Progressive Voice of TuneIn or Review Podcast.
0: This is The Ron Show.
10: We're on with Jen Senkow. She is the documentarian who brought us The Brainwashing of My Dad back in 2016. And your dad passed away later that year. But before then, you and the family decided, we want to try and see if we can enact a change in him. And I want you to go into how you went about doing that.
11: They moved to a senior community. Mm-hmm. And somehow, I don't know how, but in the move, my dad's radio broke.
10: Darn.
11: And he put it in the garage, like he put everything in the garage, and he was, you know, intending on fixing it, but he didn't really get around to it. So immediately, Rush Limbaugh was deleted. Okay. So he pretty much really, like, remarkably mellowed right away.
10: Wow.
11: And he and my mother started eating lunch together again. Mm-hmm. So a few months went by, several months went by. Then the TV in the kitchen, my mom went and got a new TV and replaced it. And then she programmed the remotes. And she loved programming remotes. She would come to my house and program remotes. Uh-huh. And she had stickies all over him. So he couldn't figure it out. He just watched what she watched on TV. And it was just regular, you know, corporate news, you know, and that really made another difference.
10: Right.
11: You know, he was just like, you know, how Republicans always want to bring up politics at the Thanksgiving dinner. They're always the one to do that. In fact, there's been studies on that they tend to do that 63% more than, you Democrats, know, liberals or right. Democrats do. Right. Yeah. So another thing happened is he had a kidney stone, and he went in the hospital, and he was there for a week. Now, emails are a large part of this.
10: Yep.
11: Emails don't really get talked about that much, because we have the very visible, or you can hear the television or the radio. Mm-hmm. But emails are what alerted me that there was a conspiracy going on, because it was just too suspicious. So they were continuing to poison him, and he would send us emails. He just stopped bringing it up as much at the kitchen table. So my mother asked me, she was worried about his emails clogging up his computer. So she said, can you delete some of Dad's emails? And I did, and I just said, Mom, you know, they're going to keep coming because you're subscribed to them.
10: Yeah.
11: He's subscribed to them. So she got the idea of unsubscribing him and subscribing him to her more liberal Democratic emails, like Truth Out, you know, alternate reader supported news. And he had kind of a balance. There were still some, you know, right wing ones, yeah, but there was a good amount of liberal ones too. And then one day, she called me. I was in New York, and she was very excited and speaking in sort of a hushed tone. Mm-hmm. And she said, "You won't believe what Daddy said." I said, What did he say? What? She said, "He said about Obama, I like that guy. I think he's doing a good job."
10: How about that?
11: Yeah. And previously he had been the food stamp president, you know, illegal president and all that.
10: Mm-hmm.
11: And he even ended up voting for him. So it just showed us that you change the media and you change the mind.
10: Or just remove the media. The thing. They've done studies, and I know you know this as well, that folks who watch no news at all are more informed on issues than folks who exclusively watch Fox News, which is
11: Because they get tidbits, from the more mainstream outlets. They'll pick something up from like the newspaper or whatever.
10: So your father was a little on in years by the time he's doing the email thing, and now we've moved on to social media, which is a little harder to nuance. And I find myself, even someone who's progressive, like, I don't follow any of the partisan stuff. I just don't. I don't want it in my feed. I don't need it. I feel like I can learn this on my own, and I do. I follow this stuff well enough on my own that I don't need somebody to repeat to me what's happening or to email me those salacious headlines. So-and-so eviscerates Marjorie, or I don't care. Like, that does not move me, but yeah. I

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1: And hasn't really stopped doing that since.
2: Started in 2014.
1: Right, exactly. Yeah. And of course, around the ascendancy of Donald Trump and political discourse. So, So I know you're well aware of this stuff, but, and Joe Biden, I think, tried to deal with this by having, he tried to have like a misinformation board or something like that and roundly got roasted by Republicans for that. I mean, gee, wonder why. But when do you think that the American people will realize that this is a national security threat, not just for partisan reasons, but understanding that, unfortunately, there's a correlation between that sort of disinformation, psychological warfare going on from our adversaries, and they just so happen to be feeding the right with all of this salacious stuff, or the right's just more movable to it. At what point do you think we realize that this is a national security threat?
2: Well, there's January 6th to what you're saying.
1: Yeah, you'd have thought.
2: January 6th, a lot of the attackers, the insurrectionists, were ex-military, and they play Fox in the military.
1: Yeah.
2: Almost exclusively.
1: Voice of America, right.
2: Yeah. By the way, I don't know if you're aware, but I also wrote a book. Because, and it came out like in 2021, because I had continued my research, and then I got offered to write a book. So the book has even more information, by the way. But I don't have, this is a terrible thing to say, I'm sorry to say it, but I don't have much faith. I mean, the pot is already boiling. Yeah. The frog's kind of already
1: bubbling,
2: roasted. You know, I think like this was the greatest American psyop in history, and I spoke to a few military guys about this. He was telling me, you know, psyop is really a military term. It means like psychological operations to convey selected information to audiences to intentionally divide them. So they might, you know, go into Iraq and attempt to divide the Sunnis and the Shiites. But they hesitate to do that because it's so dangerous, because they rarely mend and get back together after the division has allowed them to accomplish whatever it is they accomplish. It's very difficult to undo. So I'm very upset about this, because I think people are really entrenched in their ideas, and there's two different silos. I mean, unless you combat that media, we're stuck. They're addicted to that media. They swear by it. They live their life by it.
1: Yeah.
2: To them, that's the truth.
1: Yeah.
2: And we're the ones that are brainwashed and all that.
1: Well, so, and the irony is, I think a lot of folks on the left are just thinking, this is just a generation that needs to die off. Well, no, we saw the under 40 white male make a huge shift this election cycle. And with the ascendancy of the podcast realm now, and how entrenched the likes of the Joe Rogan are, who's not a political podcast. He just happens to have a wide following and uses his platform politically when someone sees the expediency in doing so. And Joe, again, I've said this before, he's not a bright guy himself. He just happened to be one of the first people with any kind of name recognition whatsoever to start a podcast. And because he has a huge MMA following, and because of his association with MMA, he got the white male audience right away. And it's sort of evolved over

0: time to where he now gets to be a kingmaker. He himself said he only endorsed Gary Johnson because Gary Johnson went on his show. He endorsed Donald Trump, and Donald Trump was the only candidate this cycle to go on his show. I'm not sure if Kamala had gone on it, he would have withheld an endorsement or endorsed her, but that's where we are, where...
1: should have gone on.
0: I think so, too. But I also think that thinking that this generation just needs to die off, that's not going to get it done, because we've seen what I think is a radicalization of an ascending generation of white, specifically white male heterosexual voters that can be lost. And again, Joe Rogan is a liberal. He was a Bernie Sanders fan. He is pro-choice. He's pro-trans, and he still endorsed Donald Trump.
1: I don't know why, but he's not usually political.
0: He went on a show. I mean, that's what he said that about Gary Johnson. I just endorsed Gary Johnson because he went on my show.
1: Is Joe Rogan usually political?
0: No. His show usually is not political in nature. He's you know, more a social commentary, but even more about that lately than when his show really ascended to popularity. It's just become a useful vessel for a political movement when they deem it necessary. Donald Trump's not a bright guy, but Donald Trump also sees opportunity and seizes it when he gets the opportunity. And I think he saw an opportunity.
1: He has great instincts. Yeah. He has killer shark instincts. He's a grifter. Mm-hmm. By nature. Mm-hmm. I mean, grifting is his nature.
0: Yeah.
1: So he's really good at it. But you mentioned MMA. What's MMA?
0: Oh, mixed martial arts, UFC, ultimate fighting. Yeah. When you see a couple of brutes in the octagon fighting each other, that's UFC MMA. It's very popular. It's in a void where boxing sort of, declined in popularity, MMA and ultimate fighting took off.
1: And so wonder I don't know about it.
0: Joe Rogan was very, okay. very, very tied into that off of his reality TV pseudo fame. And I mean, he was a bit actor on a couple of sitcoms in the late 80s, early 90s. And I'm not trying to sound dismissive because I don't like him or anything. He was nobody special. He was one of the first podcasters who kind of had a name. Oh, Joe Rogan, that's the guy from Fear Factor. And I see him on UFC fights, sometimes opining. And so he had a built-in popularity from that. And he's made good use of it, and he's made good money off of it.
1: Yeah. So what we have to do, and there's not the taste for it or the desire for it, is somehow we have to take down Fox News.
0: Is going to do that. I really do. I think time itself, this is where I think the dying off part does come
1: when?
0: In. Well, but no, when? I get you. I get the question. Don't get me wrong. But I think we saw this with the election results and the post ratings debacles at CNN and MSN as well. They were already behind the eight ball. But I also think that generationally speaking, people aren't getting their news from cable television or even the nightly news anymore. Social media is the driving.
1: But those who watch cable television, mm-hmm. like 71% of them watch Fox.
0: Sure.
1: And then maybe like 16%, watch MSNBC. Mm-hmm, mm-hmm. I mean, don't quote me on those numbers.
0: Well, with competition, OANN and Newsmax exist, and they've hardly chipped away at Fox. I just think that is one that it'll be a time sort of thing. Like, nobody's listening to AM radio anymore. There's a reason why there hasn't been another Rush Limbaugh upon his passing. It's because the medium itself just isn't that important anymore. It just isn't. Mm-hmm. And I know that, the Clay and Buck show, but they're not nearly getting the reach. There is no, Sean Hannity doesn't have the same sort of power on talk radio as he does on cable television and talk radio. And he needed both to have that. And I just, at the end of the day, I think that's one of those where, Focusing on Fox News is trying to win last week's ball game when you've got to start the next one, and drafting the lineup for the next game, and that's where.
1: So that's the other thing, is we are on the left are so squeamish about free speech, but with free speech with that privilege comes responsibility.
0: Sure.
1: And I think that we have been too afraid to push back because we know whatever we do, they'll do double. Mm. Okay, that's a bully. So we're allowing ourselves to be bullied.
0: But you're 1,000%, and I'm all about like showing some spine and growing a pair and speaking up. I tell people this all the time on this show and otherwise. We have facts, math, data, science, logic. They all have liberal biases, and we need to flex that muscle, those muscles more often, and stand up when people. You know, I was talking with the Senate Minority Leader, the Georgia Senate Democrats. I'm like, you guys need to have, myth versus reality, quick strike stuff on social media anytime. Stop letting the lie get halfway around the world before you put your pants on. That's the sort of thing that folks on the left have to do. But you're right. We can't just sit back and let lies get halfway around the world and not say anything about it because we're afraid of entrenching or trampling on someone's free speech rights.
2: Years ago, I got to speak with documentarian Jen Senkow. The documentary that she put out 10 years ago, back in 2015, actually, was The Brainwashing of My Dad. And so we discussed like what sort of government policy could impact truth-telling in journalism and in broadcast media.
1: There are laws that should be passed. For instance, you had like Sherrod Brown lost if his bid in Ohio.
0: Mm-hmm.
1: And one of the reasons is because of dark money, but also the ads outright lying about him. Why is that legal? Why should lying about an opponent in an ad be legal?
0: Well, I often wonder why candidates don't file slander suits against PACs or candidates that run outright lies. I've often wondered that, because if you defame someone
1: too.
0: Or slander someone, that does not infringe upon your free speech rights to say it. It just means that there are repercussions for it.
1: People don't do that.
0: But by then you've lost the race. And I think the race is more important than winning a lawsuit at the end of the day, because it's like finding a company for violating a law. Okay, great. We'll pay the fine, but nobody's going to jail for it. There are no real repercussions for that, unfortunately. And so I think that's...
1: Yeah.
0: And the other thing is, we can talk about dark money all we want, but like Kamala Harris outraised Donald Trump. The Democratic Party outraised the GOP.
1: I meant dark money in order to pay for all these ads.
0: Oh, yeah.
1: The PAC stuff come out. And Trump actually lied, too.
0: Oh, sure,
1: I shouldn't
0: of course.
1: Say. Actually,
0: as much as he breathes.
1: Saying, we're going to save your Social Security and the Democrats are going to take it away. It's just such an obvious outright lie. How is that infringing on free speech if there's a law?
0: Mm.
1: That says you can't outright lie.
0: Yeah. In a perfect world, we would have some sort of commission that gives its blessing to any campaign ad that runs at the state or federal level. But obviously, we don't have something like that. A nonpartisan group that would give its blessing before something airs. It's pie in the sky. And,
1: that's a good idea.
0: With a Project 2025 FCC director, you can expect a lot less of any notion of that coming into play, unfortunately. But
1: a lot of these things should have been done when we had the House and the Senate.
0: But again, Joe Biden tried that. He tried to field a misinformation commission or board or something like that and got roasted by the right for it. Because I think he sees that we have foreign adversaries who are trying to distort the truth in this country, and it's affecting our politics. Well, and he tried to deal with that, and the right who benefits from it was like, no.
1: Well, he should have put somebody else in when she quit. He should have put somebody in that then wasn't so sensitive, didn't care so much. Somebody like a Bill Barr who has, he's on the opposite side, but somebody who is, doesn't give a whatever.
0: I don't know that there's a right winger who would have taken that kind of that role either or on a board or something like that. But I do know that there has to be a realization at some point in time from folks left, right, and center at a point in time where we've got people in office who would say, yeah, this is a grave threat to our national security and we need to address it collectively. And until we have that kumbaya moment, left, right, and center.
1: But see, this whole thing started with American oligarchs back in the 50s.
0: Sure.
1: They were pissed off about FDR and, the
0: social safety nets
1: that he came up with,
0: the
1: safety nets and all that.
0: Yeah, mm-hmm.
1: And then after Brown versus Board of Education was passed in 1954, that's when a stealth campaign driven by white libertarian oligarchs started. You know, they were indignant that they would have to pay taxes for little, what they call color kids to go to school. Mm-hmm. Okay. And their intent was to remake our government into one that would largely benefit them. Yep. They wanted government programs that benefited the poor and middle class to be privatized so they could profit off them. Yep. They wanted deregulation, mm-hmm. no oversight of their corporations so they could make more money.
0: Yep.
1: And especially no tax programs unless specifically levied on those that use them. See, so this stealth plan grew over time.
0: Oh, yeah. Well, and think about it.
1: I mean, it was all intentional.
0: Ronald Reagan comes into power and tells you that, you know, when government tells you, I'm here to help you, that they're actually the problem, not the solution.
1: Exactly.
0: And then the Fairness Doctrine went away in 1987. Talk radio got amplified. Fox News came along. It slow boiled for a while, but then somebody really ramped up the heat in the late 80s and early 90s. And again, I don't think Donald Trump is the cancer. I think he is the tumor that could very well undo this republic, unfortunately, if we cannot combat it. I will say this. I'm heartened to hear that a lot of progressives are looking at some of the things that he said on the campaign trail that they would actually agree with and will call him out on them if he doesn't bring them to pass. The 10% cap on loans and credit card fees, bring it. Put that on a bill on its own, and I believe you'll get Bernie Sanders, Elizabeth Warren, and other liberals and progressives to sign off on it. But if they don't bring it in, you know, that was a campaign promise he made. They couldn't even get some moderate Democrats to agree to a similar bill that made it 15% when they had Congress. So that's on Democrats for not doing that too, unfortunately. Anyway, I can sit here and go on for a little bit longer, but I see I'm running low on time. I just wanted to bring attention to your work, the documentary that came out in 2016 and the subsequent book that released, you said, 2021 as well. It is called The Brainwashing of My Dad. And it follows along as talk radio and its collective right-wing ecosystem that we've been talking about since the day after the election, the advent of Fox News and whatnot, has affected and toxified a lot of brains and political discourse in this country. Jennifer Senko, I thank you so much for joining me and having this discussion with me today.
1: Oh, you're welcome, Ron. I was really happy to be part of this, and it was a good discussion.
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3: A teenager spent the summer cleaning desks with his mother so he could afford a pair of baseball cleats. By the end of the summer, he had saved $80. But before he could get on the team, he learned he needed a sports physical, and the physical cost exactly $80. So he gave up on the shoes. For pediatrician Dr. Anna Malino, that moment captured something she would confirm in subsequent decades working in the field. America's healthcare system wasn't merely inefficient. It was fundamentally unjust. It didn't only hurt us in big ways, like forcing us to choose between getting expensive medical treatments or living sick, or having to choose the quote-unquote least worst, but always very expensive health insurance policy. It also hurts us in small ways, forcing us to compromise to save a few bucks, to make 1,000 little choices that, though small, can cost us the quality of our life. Today, Dr. Malino is a retired physician helping lead a movement that's using language usually reserved for political revolutions. As we approach Independence Day and the 250th anniversary of the Declaration of Independence, activists are calling for a new declaration. This time, independence from what they call the U.S. Medical Industrial Complex. Welcome to Code WAC, where we break down how our healthcare system really works, what it means for you, and how we can make it better for everyone. I'm your host, Brenda Gazar. How did one pediatrician go from treating patients to helping organize a national movement? And why do supporters say incremental reforms are no longer enough? Dr. Anna Malino spent 3 decades working as a pediatrician with immigrant, refugee, and underserved children in Ohio, Texas, Pennsylvania, and California before retiring as clinical professor of pediatrics from the University of California, San Francisco School of Medicine. She's past president of Physicians for a National Health Program and is currently on the steering committee of National Single Payer. This is the first episode of a 2-part series. Dr. Anna Malino realized early on in her 30-year career as a pediatrician that our healthcare system needed more than just occasional fixes. It needed systemic reform. While working at a follow-up emergency room clinic in Houston, she spoke to a mother whose teenage son was trying out for the school baseball team. He had helped his mother clean desks at a school over the summer to save up $80 to buy a pair of cleats. However, he soon realized that he had to pay that amount to have a physical before the trials, so he paid for the physical and gave up the shoes.
4: That day, I knew I had to do something beyond tinkering around the edges. The system was just cruel and unjust, and I was going to change it.
3: Dr. Malino ended up sending the mother a check for $80 so her son could buy the shoes, but she knew it wasn't going to fix our broken healthcare system. Over the next three decades, Dr. Malino encountered story after story that convinced her the problem wasn't individual bad luck. It was the system itself. There was the child that had a skin infection that turned into a blood infection and required hospitalization because the parents couldn't afford oral antibiotics. And the uninsured child with newly diagnosed type 1 diabetes whose family was considering selling the family farm to afford his life-saving insulin.
4: Or the child that I took care of with asthma intubated in the ICU whose parents could not afford albuterol. Or more recently, a child with pretty good health insurance whose mother refused to talk about her child's asthma during a well child care visit for fear of being charged $350 by her insurance company just to talk about prevention of asthma during a well child care visit. So I think everyone knows someone who has been denied by their insurance company or has had treatment delayed or will be impacted by impending Medicaid cuts or lives in an area with a shuttered hospital or not enough mental health specialists or not enough PCPs. A few of us are spared these injustices, but many, many are not.
3: Most Americans have heard of President Eisenhower's warning about the military-industrial complex. Dr. Malino argues healthcare has its own version.
4: These are the insurance companies and the middlemen that are siphoning public dollars and get in between our doctor and our care. Pharmaceutical companies that hold us hostage. Private equity and venture capital that own the delivery of care. Profit-generating, quote-unquote, nonprofit health and hospital systems that act just like for-profit health and hospital systems. And all the politicians who accept political contributions to work for the industry instead of for the people. That's the medical industrial complex.
3: National Single Payer recently launched what it calls the Declaration of Independence from the medical industrial complex.
4: On this 250th anniversary of the Declaration of Independence, we declare it is time for the people to rise up, organize, take control of the healthcare system, and run it in the interest of the public instead of in the interest of profit. It's time for comprehensive, universal, national Medicare for all, free from profit.
3: National Single Payer makes four main demands in the Declaration of Independence from the medical industrial complex.
4: That our government recognize healthcare as a human right. The elimination of private health insurance and the banning of for-profit delivery of care, the enactment of a publicly financed national single-payer program that provides comprehensive coverage to everyone from cradle to grave, and then finally demand that healthcare delivery be transformed from profit-seeking ventures into services organized to serve the people of our country, a system in which all caregivers are freed from corporate control.
3: So why invoke the Declaration of Independence? Dr. Malino says the founders wrote that people often tolerate injustice until abuses become impossible to ignore. She sees parallels between that warning and today's broken healthcare system.
4: It doesn't take much to see the parallels between a despotic king and a despotic industry, or the suffering of the colonies and the suffering of the people held hostage to these conditions. It is radical, but the current crisis, which affects the very life and well-being of the people we love and care for, requires radical ideas.
3: She also warns that we're at a tipping point and that incremental reforms aren't enough.
4: We're at a crisis moment because of the fact that we have these impending Medicaid cuts, because insurance premiums are increasing every year because people in the exchanges are facing double-digit increases in their premiums to the point where they are going to become uninsured. Because we have 25 million people who are uninsured and probably twice that many, 50 million, who are underinsured, because we have millions of people with medical debt in this country, this is a crisis moment. And we need a solution that can be reflective of this crisis.
3: Dr. Malino says the goal now is simple. Build a movement that will help us break free from a despotic industry.
4: Hopelessness is part and parcel of the medical industrial complex system. It is designed to make us feel hopeless. But that's where we come in. If you have community, you are not going to feel hopeless. If you build a movement, you're not going to feel hopeless. A movement raises our expectations and builds power. And that's what the Declaration does. It educates and then mobilizes a movement that will make national single-payer improved Medicare for all free from profit an inevitable necessity.
3: Individuals and organizations across the country are being asked to sign the Declaration of Independence from the medical industrial complex. Signers' elected officials are notified that constituents are demanding a healthcare system free from profit. The campaign will culminate in a virtual national town hall on October 14, 2026, bringing together supporters, candidates, and elected officials to discuss the future of national single-payer healthcare. For more information about National Single Payer and the Declaration of Independence from the Medical Industrial Complex, visit nationalsinglepayer.com. Stay tuned for next time when we dive into how single-payer Medicare for All would bring more freedom of choice into healthcare. If you've enjoyed this episode and would like to support Code WAC, subscribe, leave a review, and share this episode with a friend. This episode was powered by Heal California, uplifting the voices of those fighting for healthcare reform around the country. Thanks for listening. I'm Brenda Gazar, and until next time, stay healthy.
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7: I'm Rick Smith, and this is Labor History in Two. On this day in labor history, the year was 1917. That was the day known as the East St. Louis Race Riot. It is considered the worst case of labor-related violence of the 20th century and one of the worst race riots in American history. At the time, East St. Louis, Illinois was an industrial hub along the Mississippi River across from St. Louis, Missouri. Production demands for World War I intensified the Great Migration, as African Americans emigrated from the South, filling the demand for industrial labor, tensions grew at workplaces and in the communities in which they settled. That spring, black and white workers had been hired to scab on a local strike. The violence began on May 28th when trade unionists marched to the mayor's office protesting the black labor they considered unfair competition. It quickly turned into an anti-black riot. The National Guard was called out to quell the violence. And on this day, 2 days of rioting began when a car of white men drove through a black neighborhood and fired at a group of blacks. Racist mobs killed as many as 200 African Americans. 6,000 more were left homeless. Many remarked bitterly that the police and National Guard stood by, indifferent to the race violence around them. The president of the Illinois Federation of Labor insisted that employers were to blame for using Southern blacks to break the back of labor. Socialist Party leader Eugene V. Debs declared that the riots were, quote, a foul blot upon the labor movement. Debs continued, had the labor movement freely opened their doors to the Negro instead of barring him, the atrocious crime of East St. Louis would have never blackened the pages of American history.
8: 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For more information, go to laborhistoryin2.com, like us on Facebook, and follow us on the Twitters at Labor History in Two.
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0: Hello and welcome to Background Briefing, available 24/7 at backgroundbriefing.org. I'm Ian Masters, and today we'll examine a number of stories and issues in the news. We'll begin as we approach the 250th anniversary of American democracy with the unsettling irony that the celebrations are being presided over by a president who is doing everything in his power to subvert and overthrow American democracy. Joining us is Lincoln Mitchell, who teaches in the School of International and Public Affairs and the Department of Political Science at Columbia University. He has written numerous books and articles about international affairs, American politics, and baseball. His new book is 3 Years Our Mayor, George Moscone and the Making of Modern San Francisco, and he's the author of the popular Substack, Kibitzing with Lincoln, where his latest article we will discuss is Metaphor, Fascism and Democracy, America at 250. Then we'll speak with Alan Lichtman, a political historian who teaches at American University and has studied both the American right and the presidency, the author of The Case for Impeachment and The Keys to the White House, a surefire way to predicting the next president. His prediction system has correctly predicted the outcomes of all U.S. presidential elections between 1984 and 2020. His recent books include The Embattled Vote in America and 13 Cracks, Repairing American Democracy After Trump. And his forthcoming book is Great American Presidents, The 12 Who Transformed the Nation. He has a weekly show on Tuesdays and Thursdays at 9 p.m. Eastern at Alan Lichtman YouTube, and we will discuss how a government of the people, by the people, and for the people can be reborn 250 years after the American Revolution. Then finally, we'll speak with Kent Harrington, a former senior CIA analyst who served as National Intelligence Officer for East Asia and Chief of Station in Asia. He has an article at his Substack, First and Second Thoughts, we will discuss. The last election, then and now. The Nazis brutalized their opponents to win the 1933 Reichstag elections and cement Hitler's power. It was all legal. In November, don't be surprised to see the same thing. And joining us now is Lincoln Mitchell, who teaches in the School of International and Public Affairs and the Department of Political Science at Columbia University. He's written numerous books and articles about international affairs, American politics, and baseball. His new book is 3 Years Our Mayor, George Moscone and the Making of Modern San Francisco. And he's the author of the popular Substack, Kibitzing with Lincoln, where his latest article is Metaphor, Fascism and Democracy, America at 250. Welcome to Background Briefing, Lincoln Mitchell.
1: Always great to be here, Ian.
0: Thanks for joining us. And as we celebrate the 250th year of our democracy, presided over by a president who determined to destroy our democracy, you have written at your Substack in the article Metaphor, Fascism and Democracy, America 250, quote, "The unhealthy, gluttonous, sleazy, bigoted, and dishonest character of the current American president, the absurdity surrounding the reflecting pool in the White House ballroom, as well as the horrors and stupidity around the war in Iran, capture important aspects of where the U.S. finds itself on the eve of its 250th birthday, teetering on the edge of, or perhaps already falling into, an ugly fascist abyss." So you've laid it out, the challenge, where we're at. And do you think that the American people are waking up in a sufficient number to meet this challenge and to stop us from falling into an ugly fascist abyss?
1: One thing we should recognize as we wrestle with that very important question that you raise is that we should not overestimate the appetite for democracy, or to put it another way, we should not underestimate the tolerance or desire for something else, which in this case is really fascism. There is nothing in our history to suggest that there is a consensus in the United States, and maybe that's true everywhere, for democracy. Most people say they want democracy. What they really want is their side to win. And a couple of pieces of evidence. So one major piece of evidence is that, you know, for the first 90 years after the Declaration of Independence, we had chattel slavery in a third of the country. For the next century, after a space of about 10 years where we made real advances, for the next 90 years, we had essentially an ugly racist apartheid in one third of the country. And most of the white people were okay with that all along. That's just one dramatic example. But as we probe more deeply into what the American people want, you know, part of we have to recognize the appeal of what Donald Trump is selling is that the hyper-nationalism, the subtext of this is in fact a white Christian country, and any effort to change that is not okay. There is a constituency for that, unfortunately.
0: Well, there's also a history of the country sort of seesawing between democracy and plutocracy, going back to the Gilded Age, and now clearly we're in a second Gilded Age. And there's no question that the plutocracy, who couldn't capture, even though Citizens United gave them an enormous advantage, they can't really capture the legislative branch because people do vote. And they vote in their interests, not like the Europeans do under social democracy, but to some extent they vote in their interest. So it seems to me that the oligarchs in this country, particularly the right-wing ones, decided to capture the Supreme Court, which was, you know, easy pickings because they couldn't sell their terrible ideas to the legislative branch. And the recent Supreme Court rulings ought to tell us that in stark detail, surely. So where do you think we stand in terms of how much we are becoming a plutocracy and less of a democracy?
1: Well, I think we've moved pretty substantially in that direction, away from democracy. And the plutocrats and the oligarchs are just part of that, right? There's also an effort. This regime, the current regime, has embarked on a kind of multi-tentacled ethnic cleansing project, whether that's pushing, you know, non-white leaders out of the military, sending ICE into the streets to terrorize people of color. To pressure universities like mine to make sure the incoming class is, you know, whiter than in the past. So this is also part of the anti-democratic project. And it is part of what the oligarchs are buying in the Supreme Court, which they get through the executive and then through the Senate, both of which are undemocratically elected, is the rollback of democracy. Right? So that's how they're getting around that they're not always going to have the votes for this. The other thing I would point out as we speak about oligarchy is that if we look at the president himself and many of the people around him, this is as much a kleptocracy as it is a plutocracy. The corruption and the dishonesty, these are not just, I mean, in the case of people like Jeff Bezos, you know, to take one kind of caricature, this is a guy who is a brutal capitalist who has made his billions and billions of dollars on the back of hardworking people all around the world, in many cases, in violation of local labor laws, in some cases, using his resources to skirt those laws, and in other cases, and in all these cases, just acting in a way that is completely removed from any morality. But then he uses that wealth and that access to get the insider deals and the insider contracts. In the extreme case of Donald Trump, who is simply stealing as much money as he can through his, you know, meme coin schemes and taking a piece of everything, as we've seen in other kleptocracies around the world. So this, to call this a plutocracy is in, I mean, yes, plutocracy means rule by the wealthy, but it doesn't bake in the fundamental corruption and dishonesty that drives this regime much more than any other in American history.
0: Well, I would think, Lincoln, that the Ellisons are also not so much a better example, but another example, because what's frightening about them is the extent to which we already have Murdoch controlling a huge part of the press in this country, and that's Trump's unshakable constituency that live inside that bubble of delusion that they pump out every day. I don't know whether you saw recently the clip on Fox News where they had their sort of broadcast desk at this state fair on the mall, and they were talking about this huge crowd, and there was nobody behind them.
1: I did see that, yes.
0: I mean, that's an example of how that, you know, Fox is the Pravda of the Republican Party or the Trump regime. But the Ellisons buying CBS, which you can see which direction they're taking that, and once they take over CNN, assuming that this
1: Yes.
0: deal goes through in September, then I think we're in huge trouble.
1: That's right. I mean the Ellison, there are many examples. There's Musk, there's the Ellisons, there's all the kind of crypto people you don't always hear about, the Chris Larsons, all these kind of people. But that's right. I mean, you know, one way to say this is that the space for democracy in the United States is shrinking. And those of us that are interested in democracy have to determine, have to figure out what to do about that. It's getting increasingly difficult, right? CBS has become, you know, kind of Fox, but maybe one or two steps up the kind of, you know, education scale or something. I don't quite know. Even newspapers like the New York Times, you know, will report things like Trump's actions create constitutional crisis when they're so far outside of the constitutional, you know, the Constitution. So I think even the legacy kind of milquetoast liberal media, legacy trying to report the truth as they see it, is afraid. And in authoritarian regimes, any authoritarian regime, you know, even the most brutal, you know, the ones we study, this Soviet Union under Stalin, obviously, you know, Nazi Germany, but even the ones we pay less attention to, you know, Aliyev in Azerbaijan or somewhere like that, it's always fear is the key tool of the regime, and hope is the thing that will move it, that can bring it down. So one of the things they're doing, like all these regimes, is they're trying to turn up the fear, right? Whether it's fear, you know, as we saw earlier this year in Minnesota, if you're a Latino, that you'll get harassed into a concentration camp or something, you know, for the crime of, I don't know, going to the grocery store or something. Also the fear that you'll get, there'll be a crackdown on your newspaper or your university or your non-governmental organization if you speak too loud. This is all part of that.
0: Well, it is a institutional cruelty that Trump and Stephen Miller have set up in terms of ICE, and they have enormous amounts of money. The Republicans just gave them $70 billion on top of the $100 billion that they haven't even spent. And I think it's not hyperbole to suggest that they are a private army of Trump's. Mark Wayne Mullen is clearly a thug. And they actually, by the way, they're much more effective now. It's somewhat under the radar, not being properly reported, that more and more people are being rounded up under Mark Wayne Mellon than they were under the previous ICE regime, as cruel as that was. But on top of that, I've been covering this case of these draconian sentences down in Texas, 450 years for a bunch of so-called Antifa activists, based upon evidence provided by a complete... nobody with no academic or intelligence or government background who became the Department of Justice's witness, saying that all these demonstrators at an ICE facility were Antifa, whatever that is. And this is all being done under National Security Presidential Memo Number 7, which is like that Tom Cruise movie about pre-crime, where you only need indicators. You don't need evidence to suggest that you have to round up anti-capitalist, anti-Christian, and people who have opposed ICE, etc. That's what's already happening out there, and I'm astounded at how little attention these sentences got. 450 years these people were sentenced to. So the point is, do you have a government of cruelty where they're warehousing people so that their cronies can make money out of making life so miserable for these people in these massive ICE prisons that they self-deport? And on top of that, the added cruelty is that the government will go after you if you protest against their cruelty.
1: And there's a, flesh this out a little bit. So the ICE is the contemporary American Gestapo, right? That is the way to understand it. And I, again, advise listeners to think about 2028, more than 2026, but 2028 in this context, where, you know, as you point out, ICE is getting an enormous amount of money. That money, you know, could be used to, I don't know, provide health care or free community college to, you know, working people, right? And all Trump needs to do is to let it be known that there will be an ICE presence in Philadelphia, Milwaukee, Atlanta, big cities in purple states. People, and I would just ask your listeners, if you are listening to this and you are a person of color or speak with an accent, or if you're none of those things but have friends who fit those descriptions, think about those friends. Would you or they go out to vote knowing that ICE is out there, even if you are a citizen with your American passport in your pocket? And that will depress the vote enough in these swing states. So this all, we have to understand the puzzle pieces coming together here. The Gestapo is the kind of, the ICE is the kind of front lines of the ethnic cleansing project. And I don't use those words lightly, but we have to understand it that way, right? It's a long-term ethnic cleansing project, but they are also the shock troops for election fraud. And what we have is selectively using these tools. So if you decide to beat up a police person, vandalize the Capitol violently, you get a pardon. If you take a position that the government doesn't like, you get the harshest sides of the criminal justice system, right? So that is selective. That is no longer rule of law. And I will just turn your attention to one other example, which really struck me, maybe because it's close to San Francisco, where I'm from, that just was appalling to me. But back in the early days following, you know, the beginning of the war in Gaza, a number of protesters shut down the Golden Gate Bridge for 4 hours. Now, I'm probably by the standards of your listeners, I'm a right-wing Zionist, right? I'm not really, but I think, you know, October 7th was pretty bad, and State of Israel should continue to exist. And that has pushed, that is, some see that as kind of, you know, outrageous positions to take. But these people are now facing 15 years in jail. I'm sorry. That seems to me outrageous. That is outrageous. It, and I understand, look, people going to work, 4 hours, people emergencies, you know, you got to get us the bridge because someone's sick. I understand all that. 15 years. And it doesn't even, I mean, whether you support or oppose or whether you think it's genocide or think it's not, 15 years, right? That's a lot. But we want to unpack this a little bit. The district attorney who was trying that case, the jury was deadlocked on that case, Brooke Jenkins, is in power in San Francisco between, because right-wing forces there, and here we're talking about a lot of the same right-wing tech money that has backed the J.D. Vances and those folks in Washington and some of kind of the crypto gonips who are so deep in this corruption. They decided that the district attorney of San Francisco, duly elected by, you know, the people of San Francisco, a fellow named Chesa Boudin, who was a reformer, he was too progressive. So they handsomely funded a recall effort, hired this woman Jenkins as kind of a consultant on the effort. Then she became district, the mayor appointed her as district attorney. And now she is throwing the book at these protesters. And again, your opinions on the war in Gaza are not relevant here. I mean, regardless of what you think, this to me is outrageous. So how the puzzle pieces come together here is something we have to understand, because it is very ugly and at some point very hard to escape.
0: So when do you think, though, where do you think the wake-up situation is with the American people in terms of the fact that this guy has always been so dreadful?
1: Well, in fairness to the American people, a solid 40% of us have always known this, right? So you know, there are many of us who no longer need a wake-up call. We are furious. We don't quite know what to do, and that's a different challenge, right? And I was trying to write about this. What is it we actually do? And I'm not sure about the rest, because I suspect there is a large chunk of people out there, not a majority, who will say, I don't care about this because he's doing it. I don't have a problem with this. And we have to recognize that. It is not as if everyone just knew, you know, and I talk to people who you know, don't like Trump all the time. And I say, you know, no matter how hard you yell, loudly you yell, this guy is terrible. Don't you understand? People who like him aren't going to be swayed by that.
0: Well, will they be swayed, though, Lincoln, by the fact that he's stealing the country blind?
1: They might be swayed by the fact that when gas prices go to $6 a gallon.
0: Mm-hmm.
1: And they might be, you know, Trump, based on the reporting I've seen, and I've never had the misfortune to meet the man, although I know a lot of people who have, because he is from New York. But according to the reporting I've read, and we know he just turned 80 with a kind of birthday celebration that would make, you know, Mussolini or Caligula blush. But he's also in poor health. He's not going to be around forever. I do not rule out him running in 2028. But when he has shuffled off his mortal coil, and someone, there will be a fight within MAGA, and the nomination, the leadership will inevitably land on somebody who is less unifying and less charismatic. And I know that for many listeners, including me, Trump is kind of negative charisma, but, you know, compared to J.D. Vance, Trump is like Barack Obama when it comes to charisma, right? So I think that will fracture this, and that might take the 40% that is pretty solidly with him down to 25%. and then you will see a break. But to just assume that if we just pound our fist loud enough on the table and say, "Don't you know how terrible this guy is?" I'm not going to move the needle. We've been doing that for a decade.
0: Right, but just in closing, Lincoln, the challenge now is you're talking about 28. I'm talking about 26 this year, November. Isn't it a race between whether the enough people will be motivated to vote as opposed to how much election rigging Trump can do? That's his priority. He's made it clear.
1: Yes, that is right. We must recognize that we are past the world of free and fair and democratic elections in the United States of America. That means that the fight in 2026 is both to, mobilize enough votes to win key races, whether that's, sure, if we're talking about the Senate, Sherrod Brown or in Ohio, John Ossoff in Ohio, John Ossoff in Georgia, Platner, Tallarico, all these characters. And at the same time, fighting both to ensure that the elections are conducted freely and fairly and alerting people in advance. And I want to just, a couple, we get so little good news in this world, but if we remember a few months ago, Viktor Orban, who is really the one of the leaders of this kind of transnational fascist movement, was defeated in Hungary. And the headlines, if you saw the images, the video photos from Budapest, you saw pictures of tens of thousands of people coming to the streets in their capital, Budapest. And Hungary's not a big country. It doesn't have the population nearly of that of the United States. And the media tended to report that as, people coming to the streets to celebrate the victory and the defeat of Orban. But let me tell you, as somebody who has worked in regimes like countries like that and has really been involved with, color revolutions in various countries, you don't go to the streets to celebrate. You go to the streets to defend the victory. And that's what we have to be prepared to do in 26 and 28. We've got to be out there where when they're, and I'm not calling for violence here, but huge numbers on the street will send a message to a lot of people that, the tide is turning and they will back down. But this is an electoral strategy. It's a legal strategy. It's a media strategy. It's a mobilization strategy. And ultimately, it's a tech strategy. So we got to do a lot. We're not just going to solve this in the courtrooms and the ballot box. And again, I'm not calling for violence, but I am calling for civil disobedience. I am calling for things like general strikes. We are up against a transnational fascist movement, and we need to build a transnational civil society and democracy movement to defeat it. And none of that's going to be easy.
0: Well, Lincoln Mitchell, I thank you very much for joining us on this ahead of this 4th of July.
1: Thank you, and I hope I brought some good cheer to everybody as we approach the holiday weekend.
0: Yes, indeed. And again, I've been speaking with Lincoln Mitchell, who teaches in the School of International and Public Affairs in the Department of Political Science at Columbia University. He's written numerous books and articles about international affairs, American politics, and baseball. His new book is 3 Years Our Mayor, George Moscone and the Making of Modern San Francisco. And he's the author of the popular Substack Kibitzing with Lincoln, where his latest article is Metaphor, Fascism, and Democracy, America at 250. We're going to take a brief station break. We're back discussing how a government of the people, by the people, and for the people can be reborn 250 years after the American Revolution.

0: 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I'm Ian Masters, and this is Background Briefing, available 24/7 at backgroundbriefing.org. And joining us now is Alan Lichtman, a political historian who teaches at American University and has studied both the American right and the presidency, the author of The Case for Impeachment and The Keys to the White House, a surefire way to predicting the next president. His prediction system has correctly predicted the outcomes of all U.S. presidential elections between 1984 and 2020, and his books include The Embattled Vote in America, The Case for Impeachment, and 13 Cracks, Repairing American Democracy After Trump. And his forthcoming book is Great American Presidents, The 12 Who Transformed the Nation. And he has a weekly show at Alan Lichtman YouTube on Tuesdays and Thursdays at 9 p.m. Eastern. Welcome to Background Briefing, Alan Lichtman.
1: Thank you, Ian.
0: So, Alan, as an historian, I'm sure you recognize the irony that we're celebrating the 250th anniversary of American democracy presided over by a president who wants to destroy our democracy.
1: I certainly have noticed it. And you don't have to be an historian. You don't have to be a scholar. You don't have to be an expert. The evidence is right before our eyes. This is a president who has openly said, as president, I can do anything I want. I don't care about the courts, the Constitution, the laws, the Congress. I am, in effect, a modern version of the old kings. An absolute ruler. It brings back to mind what the great Sun King Louis XIV of France is reported to say, I am the state. And we see that manifest in what is supposedly a nonpartisan historical celebration of our great American presidents. Donald Trump has hijacked this, just as he tries to hijack our democracy. He has turned it into something that's all about him, not about our nation, and not about the great values of the framers that bring us together. And the American people are noticing it. You know, his great celebration on the Mall is an absolute bust, because people don't want a president hijacking the people's celebration.
0: Right, but he does have a constituency, the MAGA constituency, possibly one-third of the country. But I think his more important constituency is a handful of right-wing billionaires who are pushing this country further and further towards a plutocracy and becoming less of a democracy. I'm talking about the tech bros, all of those people we saw standing behind him at his inauguration. Isn't that the heart of the problem here, Alan? As we celebrate American democracy, we are becoming more of a plutocracy. And even if they don't like Trump, they tolerate him because he is helping the plutocratic project, even though he himself has never been a billionaire until he became a president. He monetized his presidency, stole about $2 billion, a lot of it in crypto, where he fleeced his own supporters who bought all that worthless stuff. But still, that is the direction we're heading in. And Trump is a small-time, petty, corrupt, kleptocratic plutocrat. But the serious plutocrats, the ones with hundreds of billions of dollars, they're the ones that I think are driving the train.
1: Couldn't agree with you more. You know, one thing I've been pounding on my show, again, every Tuesday and Thursdays at 9 p.m. Eastern at Alan Lichtman YouTube, is that when I was a kid, I devoured science fiction. And one of the themes of science fiction is that the big mega corporations and the multi-billionaires would become so powerful that one huge corporation would control the country and maybe even the world. Of course, I thought that was a wild fantasy. Well, we're not quite there yet, but we are getting closer. As you say, a small group of the ultra wealthy of the big corporations have enormous control over American life. If Trump were to disappear tomorrow, as you say, the problem of the plutocracy would still remain. They have enormous control now. Thank God we have people like you over the mainstream media, billionaires owning the Washington Post, the Los Angeles Times, big corporations owning the broadcast outlets, which is getting even worse than it was before. You know, Trump claims to be a populist. He is not close to being a populist. He is an anti-populist. Populism was a movement of the late 19th century in America of ordinary workers and farmers precisely to oppose the bureaucracy, to regulate the big corporations, even own some of the

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1: Get this, Ian. A distribution of income in America that is as unequal, income and wealth, as it was in 1929 at the eve of the Great Depression. Just from a new Federal Reserve study, just from 1989 to 2025, approximately $15 trillion, not billion, $15 trillion in wealth has been transferred from 99% of us to the top 1%. If that doesn't tell you what you need to know, I don't know what could.
2: So what will reverse this trend? Because they've obviously cleverly, the plutocrats, captured the Supreme Court. They realized they couldn't sell their terrible ideas to the American people through elections and through the legislative branch. So they targeted, with the help of Leonard Leo, this peculiar, rabid Opus Dei character who has managed to stack this court with its far-right 6-3 majority. So given that that is their anchor in terms of the plutocracy, how do you undo that?
1: Not easily. You know, unfortunately, they have a lifetime tenure. But of course, 9 justices is not set in stone. That's not part of the Constitution. It's done by law and had to do with the number of circuits at the time. Now there were 13 circuit appellate courts. No reason you couldn't expand the court if those who are not controlled by the plurocracy ever gain control of the presidency and of the Senate and the House. You are not going to get those who are the tools of the plurocracy to change their minds. That is futile. You've got to replace them, which means you've got to have a solid electoral strategy. You've got to mobilize people to vote these folks out. Unfortunately, that's really the only way. There are obviously other ways, demonstrations, boycotts, and all that, but the critical thing is the vote, which is why Trump is trying so hard to rig the 2026 midterms and the 2028 presidential elections to make it so much harder for ordinary people to vote. In many ways, that is really the key that unlocks everything. And unfortunately, I have a whole op-ed coming out on this in the Philadelphia Inquirer. I have a set piece in YouTube. The Democrats, I have summed up American politics in one sentence, Ian. Republicans have no principles. Democrats have no spines. And the spineless Democrats are at it again, led by James Carville, who did one great thing in 1992 with the Clinton campaign and has been trading on that ever since for almost 35 years, becoming the epitome of the conventional wisdom consultant class, saying there should be a schism within the Democratic Party, booting out those who identify as Democratic socialists. Absurd. The only upshot of this would be to divide the Democratic Party and ensure that the plutocratic class represented by Donald Trump and those who support him will rule America indefinitely. I cannot believe that the Democrats really think they're going to be helped by schism, which is, you know, a horrible word unto itself, associated with the break between the Eastern and the Western churches, which was a disaster that tremendously weakened Christianity and led to all kinds of horrible outcomes. That's the history they want to hearken to. I would go back to my favorite president, FDR. FDR built this unstoppable coalition that enabled him to adopt New Deal reforms and lead us through World War II. But it wasn't a purified coalition. We didn't have some membership czar like James Carville. You had right-wingers like Cotton Ed Smith and left-wingers like Robert Wagner.

0: And that enabled FDR to get big enough majorities to fundamentally change the course of the country. I cannot believe that once again, cowardly Democrats, led by the very foolish James Carville, who's gotten all kinds of publicity for his crazy views, are once again going to try to snatch victories from the jaws of defeat. I am hearkened, though, by Democrats like Senator Booker, Cory Booker, leader in the House, Jeffries, who strongly pushed back against it and talked about the value of a big tent democracy. Do you really think a handful of democratic socialists are going to turn America into another Cuba? It's just a sign of the worst elements of the Democratic Party.
1: Well, this obviously, it's not even a problem when you think about it, Alan.
0: I mean, of course not.
1: Because these democratic socialists are winning in urban areas. And you wouldn't run a democratic socialist in red states or purple states.
0: And right, they're not going to be running in Arizona,
1: right,
0: in rural Arizona.
1: Right. And, you know, you did have somebody just yesterday elected in on the first district in Colorado, but that's the first district in Colorado. It's not the state of Colorado.
0: Exactly.
1: So I don't see this as a problem. You know, and of course, this element of the Democratic Party that you're talking about, they were the ones that weighed in on Hillary Clinton and told her not to choose Bernie Sanders as her running mate. And look what that got us. That got us Donald Trump. I'm sure if Bernie would have been on the ticket with Hillary, she would have won.
0: They have been misguided for decades. You know, they've always thought, let's nominate, look at the presidential level. Let's nominate these really safe, mainstream proven Democrats like Walter Mondale in 1984, Mike Dukakis in 1988, Al Gore in 2000, John Kerry in 2004, Hillary Clinton in 2016. What do every one of these Democrats have in common? They all lost. It's the more off the wall Democrats for the most part. Jimmy Carter, Bill Clinton, Barack Obama, who won. So they're not even good at picking winners, and now they're trying to dictate what the Democratic Party should look like.
1: So what about the generational shift, though, that's so evident? You saw that in the election yesterday in Colorado.
0: Yes.
1: And you're seeing it in all those elections that Mandami backed in New York, and now there's a lot of excitement about John Ossoff. I think it's absolutely clear as crystal. You know, the alarm bell is winning. Young Americans are fed up with the business as usual Democrats who failed to stop Trump twice. And they want somebody that's going to stand up to him. And one of the appeals of the younger generation, John Ossoff, is how he's taking on Trump and his corruption head on.
0: Exactly. I'm 79. I've been around a long time. I am happy. I am thrilled to cede leadership to young, forthright, bold people, candidates, people at every level of our society, willing to challenge what's happening. You know, Donald Trump and the people around him, they have corrupted everything they touch. They've even corrupted the reflecting pool. Who would have thought, you know, that? It's a small thing, but it's emblematic of the huge corruption that is destroying our society. So more power to the young people. Even though I'm an oldster myself, I welcome generational change. It's absolutely necessary. I know you're of my generation too, but we're both on the same page here.
1: So just in the last couple of minutes then, Alan, on this 250th anniversary of the American Revolution, I mean, obviously we need a revolution now, certainly not a violent revolution, but one that mobilizes a vast majority to overcome the aggressive election suppression involved in Trump's Save America Act. That's the challenge of the moment. Are we going to meet that challenge?
0: I certainly hope so. Look, we've gotten through tremendous challenges before. You know, I've been very critical for good reason, but I don't want to end on a pessimistic note. And I do want to speak to the young people and say, you know, don't despair. Don't lose hope. You are the future, and you can change the future. It's happened before. Obviously, we had what historians call a second founding after the Civil War, with the end of slavery, the 14th Amendment establishing equal protection, the 15th Amendment, at least on paper, for a long, you know, eventually establishing basic political rights for Black people. FDR, Franklin Roosevelt, my favorite president, effected a peaceful, fundamental revolution, overturning, you know, the conservatism of the 20s, in which government back then worked for the plutocrats of their time, and really for the first time in American history, reshaping for the better the relationship between the government and the people and the government and business. And a lot of what we're seeing today is an attempt to overturn what FDR did. But we need to look to the legacy of when we have had positive change, and you young people can do it again.
1: Well, Alan Lichtman, I thank you very much for joining us here today.
0: Thank you, Ian. It was a pleasure.
1: And again, I've been speaking with Alan Lichtman, who is a political historian who teaches at American University, who has studied both the American right and the presidency, the author of The Case for Impeachment and Keys to the White House, A Surefire Way to Predicting the Next President. His prediction system has correctly predicted the outcomes of all U.S. presidential elections between 1984 and 2020. His recent books include The Embattled Vote in America, The Case for Impeachment, and 13 Cracks, Repairing American Democracy After Trump. And his forthcoming book is Great American Presidents, The 12 Who Transformed the Nation. And he has a weekly show on Tuesdays and Thursdays at 9 p.m. Eastern at Alan Lichtman YouTube. We're going to take a brief station break, back looking into warnings coming from former House Speaker Dick Gephardt and former Senator Tim Worth on the challenge ahead to prevent the 2026 elections from being stolen.

0: Walking.
1: Welcome back. I'm Ian Masters, and this is Background Briefing, available 24/7 at backgroundbriefing.org. And joining us now is Kent Harrington, a former senior CIA analyst who served as National Intelligence Officer for East Asia and Chief of Station in Asia. And he has an article at his Substack, First and Second Thoughts, The Last Election Then and Now. The Nazis brutalized their opponents to win the 1933 Reichstag elections and cement Hitler's power. It was all legal. In November, don't be surprised to see the same thing. Welcome to Background Briefing, Kent Harrington.
2: Thanks, Ian. It's good to talk with you.
1: It's good to talk with you, Kent, and it may seem alarmist and somewhat hyperbolic to suggest that we're at the same time here in the United States as we celebrate the 250th year of American democracy, that we're it also could be compared to the 1933 Reichstag elections that cemented Hitler's power. But, I mean, first of all, it's more than an irony. It's an absolute disgrace to think that we're celebrating 250 years of American democracy presided over by a president who is an enemy of democracy, has tried one coup, and is in the midst of a second coup where he's clearly determined to get the Save America Act to rig the vote so that the Republicans win in November. So let's start with that. How do you see this battle over his efforts to rig the election?
2: Well, it would be wonderful if everything I'm about to sketch as warnings or premonitory indications of trouble ahead were proven to be a collection of developments that at the end of the day won't have the impact they in my opinion, and I think in the opinion of many others, are likely to have. But the fact that we're witnessing a unfolding effort to directly attack the democratic process in this country in ways that scores of judges at this point across the United States have judged to be not only illegal, but in many cases unconstitutional, is more than ironic, contradictory development on the weekend that we should be celebrating the birth of a country that has made democracy a centerpiece of its success over 250 years. History may not repeat itself and may not even rhyme, but I think there's some lessons. And I think the major lesson that we all should take from history is that democracies can fall legally, and I would put that term in quotes. The actions that governments and those that run them can take to undermine the very foundation of their success are actions that we may witness one after the other without really taking note of the total picture. And that's what I think we're watching today. The beginnings, I think, of what we're witnessing, we can trace very simply to the big lie. Trump's post-election loss claim in the last presidential election that he lost to Joe Biden when, in fact, there was absolutely no evidence of any cheating or malfeasance that would have made a material difference in any way, shape, or form in the outcome of the election. But to go directly to your question, Ian, after that preamble, simply look at the executive order that Donald Trump signed and that the courts blocked permanently in 2025, in the fall of 2025. And I think you see the game plan that you alluded to have a grip on the election that is going to be able to reverse its results if they go against Trump, outlined very well. I could walk through it. I think you know the details, but whether it's a question of trying to dictate or to coerce states into adopting voter ID requirements, whether it's an attack on the technology that's used in election counting, the election machine systems that were claimed to be manipulated by Venezuelan bad actors and God knows who else, whether it's the desire for the federal government, based on what Trump tried to do in 2025, to gain access to voter data that is in the custody of the states, whether it's basically everything you see in the SAVE Act that really recapitulates what was in Trump's executive order of April 2025, you're witnessing unfolding today a continuing effort to implement exactly the steps I just outlined, and it's occurring at multiple levels, at the local level, at the state level, and of course at the national level in Trump's hands, coming from his White House and executive branch. And we should be able to put the pieces together to call out what they represent, and hopefully to build the kind of opposition to them that will neutralize them before they have their intended effect.
1: And you mentioned in your article at your Substack, Kent, the last election then and now, the article recently by Richard Gephardt, former House Speaker, and Tim Worth, former U.S. Senator, from Colorado, warning about exactly what we're talking about. So people seem to see the analogies that you see. I don't see the mainstream press going that far. And that leads me to what you talk about in your article is, where are the Dorothy Thompsons? She was this extraordinary journalist who was in Nazi Germany in the 30s, saw the rise of Hitler, reported on it, even interviewed Hitler, who she thought was absolutely nobody. And then, as the article points out, a few days after the 1933 election, Dorothy Thompson wrote to her husband, the novelist Sinclair Lewis, troubled by the reaction to the Nazis abroad as well as in Germany, writing, quote, "Most discouraging of all is not only the defenselessness of the liberals, but their incredible docility," she told Lewis. "There are no martyrs for the cause of democracy." There's a lot of criticism of the Democratic Party leadership of not taking on Trump, and that's why young Democrats, Gen Z, and the Democratic Socialists are so popular, because this sense that there's not enough fight against this fascist push underway. So where are the Dorothy Thompsons of today?
2: Well, it's a very good question, and it really goes to the heart of the issue that is crucial to the success of a democracy, even if it's not under challenge from the likes of a Donald Trump, and that is the role of the press. Much as has been said in the past, including by founding fathers such as Jefferson, who said if he had a choice between a democracy or a government that was democratic or a free press, he would choose the free press first and foremost. The notion that we can actually deal with this sort of threat without the news media being at the center of our kit bag of tools to unearth what's going on is really one that's naive. One of the things that distinguishes the article, I think, by the former House Majority Leader, Richard Gephardt, and Tim Worth, the former senator from Colorado, is the fact they put their finger squarely on what is needed in order to combat the challenge that now is facing the election in November at so many levels. They point to the role of Congress, which has essentially been totally defaulted to the White House by a supine and, one could argue, cowardly Republican Party that is afraid to raise its voice against what I would suspect the vast majority know are the illegal, unconstitutional ideas that are being pushed by Trump to include in the SAVE Act, which they have, fortunately, with the Democrats voting unanimously, blocked now twice over. Second, action by the state and local levels to protect people who are in the crosshairs of this attack on the democratic process, that is, election workers, the attorneys who represent people that are being claimed by federal authorities, are undermining or subverting the political process, the kind of homeland security initiatives that are challenging people who speak out under their First Amendment rights, claiming that they're speaking out in ways that are terrorist-like or inciting terrorism. Gephardt and Worth point at all of these steps, but most importantly, they point at the role of the media in putting together the pieces and putting together the story of the strategy that's unfolding in a way that is coherent and comprehensive, because the pieces are there, the strategy is there. The question is, will it be successful? But we won't know that until November coming fall. And in the meantime, the lack of opposition, the kind of docility that Dorothy Thompson wrote about when she despaired at the failure of the liberal movements in Europe and as well as in Germany to confront the rise of Nazism, that fateful 2 years at the end of 1932 and into 1933 seems to be a problem here. The most important thing about the role of the media, it seems to me, is that in a very, very difficult and challenging and competitive media environment, you need the resources and the sustained commitment to be able to put this story together. Will we have that at our remaining leading national daily newspapers? Will we have that at the major networks that have investigative journalist capabilities? Will we have it in the independent press that heretofore has done a marvelous job without the same resource platform? Who knows? But I think we have to look very hard at the prospect that we may not have the kind of investigation that occurred. Let me bring up an example in Watergate, when the commitment of the Washington Post took a story that was on the Metro section, that was a police procedural style tale, and was able over 2 years plus to put together a comprehensive, long-running, detailed exposition on what was then an unfolding conspiracy on the part of a previous Republican president to undermine the constitutional system and sustain himself in power. What I'm suggesting is the press today raises big questions with respect to its political orientation under new management in some cases, the resources devoted, and its capability, I will say right up front, in the kind of media economy ecosystem we have to do the job that needs to be done, but it's vital.
1: Right, but just in the last couple of minutes, Kent, the problem is that the mainstream press have normalized Trump, both in the first term and the second term, when there's nothing normal about him. He's a criminal. He's a kleptocrat. He's monetizing the presidency. He's made over $2 billion just in the last year, a billion of which is crypto, and that money came from his own supporters who he fleeced. All kinds of disgusting stuff about him and Epstein and what they've done in the past, that hasn't come out because his Justice Department is sitting on 3 million files. Everything about this guy is just absolutely glaring in the face. I mean, he says the craziest stuff. So isn't that a problem? It's not like Trump is a stealth candidate and hiding his mendacious plans. It's all out there in the open. He's trying to steal the election, and he's making no bones about it.
2: Well, I couldn't agree with you more about the details and the facts being there, nor would I attempt to debate that Trump and his behavior has been, is being, and probably will continue to be normalized by the day-to-day coverage of his activities, illicit, illegal, and official together. The only comment I would make is we have an opportunity now with the very evidence that you're alluding to being hidden in plain sight, if you will, to tell a story as the two former congressmen suggested we do in their piece in The Nation last month, that desperately needs to be told before November. If indeed there is a capability to do that in a single institution, great. But in a competitive news environment, this is a blockbuster, I would argue. If it turns out to be one that is a conspiracy doomed to fail, we'll know it. But failing to confront it at this point, failing to confront the coordinated effort to influence in underhanded and illegal and even unconstitutional ways, the November election, that is a crucial election for the country, will be a failure of our news media, but a failure of the American citizenry that has not risen up to speak out on this score, that will be profound and regretted for some considerable period of time.
1: Well, Kent Harrington, I thank you very much for joining us here today.
2: It's a pleasure, Egan. Thank you.
1: And again, I've been speaking with Kent Harrington, a former senior CIA analyst who served as the National Intelligence Officer for East Asia and Chief of Station in Asia. And he has an article at his Substack, First and Second Thoughts, The Last Election, Then and Now. The Nazis brutalized their opponents to win the 1933 Reichstag elections and cement Hitler's power. It was all legal. in November, don't be surprised to see the same thing. And this has been Background Briefing. I'm Ian Masters, and I'd like to thank producers Graham Fitzgibbon and Asher Price. And if you've missed any of today's program and would like to explore our vast archives, you can visit us at backgroundbriefing.org, where we'll include extended interviews searchable by topic and have made it easy for you to sign up for daily email updates that provide links to resources, articles, and books discussed on the program. 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Bye for now.

0: Hey, this is Brad Friedman. This is an encore presentation of the Bradcast. 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
1: This war was a success in the same way that paying $14 million to have large chunks of blue paint floating in an algae-infested reflecting pool was money well spent. The truth is, the United States has rarely looked weaker, and Iran has rarely looked stronger, having now worked out that if anyone doesn't do exactly what they want them to, they'll just close the Strait of Hormuz and they've got the whole world by the ball bags.
2: Oh! That sounds about right, doesn't it?

0: 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Elsewhere in California, in Red Bluff and Redding on KFOI, Round Mountains, KKRN. Up in Oregon on the Central Coast on KYAQ, Cottage Grove's KSO, Eugene's KEPW. Lanchester, Pennsylvania's W News, Maui, Hawaii's KAKU, in Columbus, Ohio on WGRN, Palinville, New York's WLPP, Rochester, New York's WRFZ, down in New Orleans on WHIV, out in Gallup, New Mexico on KNIZ, Concord, New Hampshire's WNHN, Fayetteville, Arkansas's KPSQ, in Seattle on KODX, Richmond, Virginia's WRWK, Fairmont, West Virginia's WEFR, Janesville, Wisconsin's WADR, Minneapolis, St. Paul's AM 950, KTNF. We also stream coast to coast and around the globe every day of the week on the internets, on the Progressive Voices channel, Netroots Radio, Radio for Humans, NicoleSandler.com, Radio Free Brooklyn, No Lies Radio, Detour Talk, Delmarva FM, and most of your favorite podcast sites, blanketing planet Earth. I'm Brad Friedman, your friendly investigative blogger, journalist, troublemaker, muckraker, and all-around swell fellow, says me, from bradblog.com. Thank you very much for joining us today for another thrilling edition, another thrilling week of the Bradcast, where today I hope to go from Trump's failed reflecting pool project in D.C. to Trump's failed war with Iran to a proposed billionaire tax, wealth tax, for this November's ballot here in California, plus your calls on all of the above. If you would like to ring in, 818-985-5735 in our live Southern California listening area to our new, brand new phone lines. I'm sure, you know, Des, if there's one thing I'm famous for, if it's not, you know, reporting on elections, election integrity, media reform, environmental coverage, it is the fact that I can't operate a phone live.
1: We're going to hope that we'll figure it out. It is a wonderful, lovely new phone system, and we are learning it as we go on the fly. So wish us luck.
0: Yes.
1: And hey, thanks to everyone who donated to KPFK to make it possible for us to install this new phone system, and I hope we don't mess it up.
0: Oh, yeah. Why would we? Anyway, welcome to the show. Glad to have you here. We begin with the visual metaphor today that is so ridiculously apt, I think, for Donald Trump that and his entire failed administration, that it would have been rejected by the writers, I think, of HBO's Veep if they had proposed anything similar, because it is just that ridiculously absurd. Donald Trump on Saturday announced that federal authorities now had made, quote, multiple arrests, unquote, of people he said were vandalizing the reflecting pool at the National Mall in D.C. as he struggled to explain why the $14 million-plus rehabilitation project that he launched for the nation's 250th anniversary, as awarded via a no-bid contract to a donor pal of his who looks like a Batman villain, as he struggled to explain why it has so spectacularly backfired. Trump said that his predecessors had let the pool turn an algae-stained green and that he'd line it with American flag blue so it would better reflect the Washington Monument. But after the new pool was unveiled, its blue tinge quickly turned to bright green. Workers treated it with chemicals to try and kill the algae. But then, because of that, we think the painted blue lining on the bottom began to peel off of the pool. On Friday night, Trump posted about the pool at his failing social media site. He said, quote, "We've had some real problems with vandalism at the beautiful reflecting pool," he claimed, charging that the supposed vandals had, quote, "done everything possible to hurt the inside surface that was just installed." As AP correctly observed, he offered no details or evidence to substantiate his claim. Agencies responsible for law enforcement and upkeep at the National Mall, including the U.S. Park Police, the National Park Service, the Interior Department itself, did not respond to requests for comments from AP. On Saturday, Trump followed up by posting that Park police have, quote, arrested multiple individuals for vandalizing our nation's magnificent reflecting pool. Well, I'm glad they got them. Actually, what Donald Trump posted was that they arrested multiple individuals for vandalizing the nation's magnificent reflecting pole. That's right, reflecting pole, he wrote. He later corrected the spelling to reflecting pool, but I think the original was actually probably more apt. We will get to that in a moment. Trump went on, quote, to say, these are very serious crimes having to do with destruction of national monuments. Years in jail, he said. And yes, I got to tell you, I have no doubt that if he could find someone to blame this on, whether they actually did it or not, he would be happy to throw them into jail for years. Someone who is completely innocent, he would be happy to throw them into jail for years rather than owning up to the ignominy that he awarded a no-bid contract to a donor pal, didn't bother to consult with scientists who had warned about exactly what happened happening. It's documented on social media. Scientists warning that, hey, if you do this, such and such is going to happen. And guess what? Exactly what they described as such and such did happen. Including the pool's American flag blue lining peeling away rather than he would do that, throw them in jail rather than accept responsibility for having screwed up the job. The one job that he is supposed to be good at building, refurbishing things, etc. Do you have any doubt about that? Do you think he would lock up a completely innocent person for years if he could find a way to do so that he didn't have to take responsibility for this mess? I think you would. You can call me on that if you like at 818-985-5735 if you're in our live listening area today. He's also supposed to be a great deal maker, but we'll get to that once again exploded myth in a second. Apparently, all of the things that he was supposed to be good at, he ain't. Trump later acknowledged in a post that his reflecting pool repair completed just days ago would now need to be repaired yet again to restore it to, quote, an equal level of beauty as before, at least as before if you were able to see it in the 2 or 3 days before it turned green. Quote, we'll probably be forced to release and drain much of the water in order to do the necessary repairs, but we'll have them done as quickly as possible, he wrote. Hey, Trump, how about don't do the repairs as quickly as possible? How about take your time and do the repairs right? Yeah, I know. Good luck with that. One man that we know of was, in fact, arrested, a man by the name of David Hearn, a 67-year-old former Olympian, former Olympic canoe racer who now owns a company that makes composite used to build watercraft. He stopped by the pool during his 64-mile bike ride on Friday to check it out, to see what was going on. He told AP that he reached into the pool because he wanted to examine the peeling new coating. He said he briefly touched a chunk of it that was still attached to the side of the pool, and then he let go after a park worker told him to. But Hearn said he was nonetheless detained by National Guard troops and park police for 5 hours before being released on Friday night.
1: That is a fantastic use of resources, I must say.
0: Quote,
1: Fighting crime in D.C.
0: I know. He said, I'm a curious citizen. I reached down to see what it felt like. It was very rubbery, he said. Now he has a date to appear in court next month, and he's looking for legal help. The administration is reportedly said to be similarly considering hauling away reporter Jonathan Carl, who similarly touched the lining as it was peeling away for a video report for ABC News, for whom Jonathan Carl works. Lock him up. Even if someone pulled ribbons of paint from the side of the pool as AP notes, even though there's no evidence of that actually having happened, it would not explain the clouds of algae in green water and the swaths of loose blue paint detached from the bottom. Yet, Trump insisted something nefarious has been going on at the scene. So now, like his claim that the 2020 election was stolen from him, we are all going to have to play along with this for years, I expect. Trump, as noted, had hoped to display a newly refurbished reflecting pool as part of his so-called beautification project on the National Mall to celebrate the nation's 250th birthday for the July 4th holiday next week. But like so much that Trump touches, claims that he's trying to make better, it is riddled with corruption and failure. As to his reflecting polls, as America continues to pay for our years of sins by being saddled with this man, as we might otherwise have actually been celebrating 250 years since the Declaration of Independence, most Americans continue to disapprove of how Trump is handling his job and his war on Iran, according to a new AP NORC poll that was conducted as he suggested a deal with Iran had been reached. So this was before, this poll was in the field before America and the world got to see what his supposed deal actually was. And I can't imagine that he's become any more popular since we have actually learned about that so-called deal. About two-thirds, 65% of U.S. adults disapprove of how Trump is handling issues with Iran, roughly in line with his overall job approval, which stands at around 37% in the new poll. It was conducted June 11 through 17, just after Trump called off threats to escalate the war with Iran, but before he revealed his so-called memorandum of understanding with the Islamic Republic. Approval of Trump's actions on Iran has been low over the past few months, but in interviews, some Republicans who had previously supported the effort in Iran, well, they also were not pleased with the outcome of the agreement, which gives Iran an immediate benefit to, among other things, begin selling its oil freely again on the world market and allows them to use the international banking system, which they had previously been unable to do. So they get rewarded by that alone. Could be worth tens of billions just that over the next 60 days. The deal also reopens the strait without tolls, but only for 2 months. It restarts talks between the U.S. and Iran over Tehran's nuclear program, after Trump had withdrawn from the working agreement struck by the Obama administration with Iran, but subsequently torn up by Donald Trump, who called it the worst deal ever. And it calls for Tehran to dilute its stockpile of highly enriched uranium. It doesn't say they will do that. That's just aspirational as they work things out over the next 60 days. By the way, the deal that Obama made with Iran, I think, took about 22 months. But sure, they'll get this all worked out in the next 60 days, no worries. Under that 2015 Obama agreement, which Iran had been abiding by, they agreed to enrich uranium to no higher than 3.67% for use, enriched enough only for use in energy programs. But then Trump came to office back in 2016. He tore up the agreement, and with no legal agreement not to, Iran eventually began enriching uranium again, 1,000 pounds of it, in fact, up to 60%, which is a quick hop from the 90% needed for use in nuclear weapons. They also have another 10,000 pounds enriched to as much as 20% of what is needed for use in a nuclear weapon. Remember, Obama had made sure that it got no higher than 3.67%. And rather than remove Iran's supply of uranium as part of this deal, as the Obama deal did, they actually removed, Iran agreed to remove about 90% of their uranium stockpile to Russia under that previous agreement. But the Trump scheme will supposedly allow them to keep it all, keep their uranium, but downblend it to some still unspecified enrichment level. I doubt it will be downblended to 3.67%, but we'll see. From 60%. Only about one-third of U.S. adults approve of how Trump is handling Iran in AP's new poll. About one-third, 34%, of U.S. adults approve of how Trump is handling Israel. And about one-third of the U.S. adults approve of Trump's approach to the economy. So he's the one-third man as of now. Only 69% of Republicans approve, by the way, of how he's handling the economy in this new poll. That's lower than the 78% of Republicans who still somehow approve of how he's handling the presidency overall. Patricia Bailey, a 42-year-old Republican in Parkersburg, West Virginia, sees an economy where prices have grown out of control. She voted for Trump, but she added, quote, he's kind of let me down a little bit. Bailey doesn't think he's lived up to his pledge, for example, to improve the economy, saying, quote, I think he got so distracted with the war that he forgot some old promises he made, she said. Well, which ones, Patricia? Like the one not to start any new wars or the one to beautify the nation's reflecting pool? Oh, that's right. He never actually mentioned that. Or his $600 million reconstruction of the White House East Wing to build a vanity project ballroom to be paid for by taxpayers, almost half of it.
1: And don't forget, he's also got that shiny new jet that he got from Qatar that taxpayers had to pay for to refurbish.
0: To refurbish that bribe and he gets to keep.
1: Yep.
0: By the way, on that ballroom, the other half of it will be paid by private donors who are seeking and apparently receiving some $50 billion in taxpayer-funded favors over just the past 6 months since they promised to cough up a few million to fund the ballroom. I guess this woman, Patricia Bailey, the regretful Republican, she must mean Trump's promise to, quote, lower prices on day one, when in actuality what he did was on day 73 of his new term. He declared worldwide tariffs that almost immediately began to spike inflation that had finally been somewhat largely tamed by President Joe Biden. That must be the promise that she means that he forgot. Newsflash, Patricia Bailey, it wasn't a promise. It was a lie, and you fell for it. Anyone else out there want to fess up today to falling for Trump's lies? Our phones are always open to you, if so. We will reward you for admitting as much by moving you straight to the top of the caller queue at 818-985-5735. That's 818-985-KPFK if you are in our live Southern California listening area or listening anywhere around the globe via our live web stream at kpfk.org. But I hope to open the lines to much more than just Trump's failures, particularly as we have so many listeners in Southern California today. Specifically, I'd love to get your thoughts on a new first-of-its-kind billionaire tax that has just officially made this November's ballot in the state. More on that in a moment. But yeah, 818-985-5735 if you'd like to ring in on that, either for or against it, and let me know why either way. But just the quickest of updates now on how Trump's so-called memorandum of understanding is actually faring after a weekend in which Iran claimed, at least for a time, that they were reclosing the Strait of Hormuz because Israel continued to bomb and occupy southern Lebanon. That's a violation of the agreement, the memorandum of understanding that Trump made with Iran, even though that memo of understanding did not include Israel as a party to it. So let's reset the table first on how we got here with some help from the fictional BBC reporter Jonathan Pye. Really, comedian Tom Walker, who you heard a little bit of at the top of the show, he sort of sets us up nicely with our story so far out of Iran today.
2: We went from week one, I will win, victory will be easier than that time I kidnapped the president of Venezuela, to week two, I won, to week three, why aren't you helping me win, to week four, I don't need your help to win, but if you don't help me win, I'm going to destroy NATO. Week five, if you don't let me win, I'll annihilate an entire civilization. It's quite a feat to give the Iranian regime the moral high ground, but luckily Donald Trump shattered the illusion of American morality a long time ago. Week six, we're winning, and to prove it, here's an AI picture of me dressed as Jesus. Week seven, the Pope is a soy-filled woke Guardian reader. Week eight, I'm getting bored now. Weeks 9 through to 14, really bored now, and I've got ballrooms to build and cage fights on the White House lawn to organise. Yes. And 4 months later, victory! Thank you very much. Where's my peace prize? And if the rest of the G7 can just clear up the mess and pay the bill, that would be great.
0: That's about it. That's about where we are at this point, in case you're wondering. Now, the difficult part begins. Donald Trump making a deal with anyone. As Washington Post reported on Monday afternoon, after negotiations got underway, or actually they were set to get underway on Friday in Switzerland, they finally got underway on Saturday, Vice President J.D. Vance said Iran agreed to allow international inspections of its nuclear program. Well, that's good. It would restore a safeguard from President Barack Obama's deal with Tehran that Donald Trump threw out. Vance described it as, quote, a major milestone for the American people and the first step in permanently denuclearizing or permanently ending a nuclear weapons program in Iran, unquote. Well, it was the first step when it was taken under Obama. We'll see what happens here. Iran has not, as of airtime to my knowledge, actually confirmed any such agreement. The Iranians threatened to walk out on Sunday after Trump warned the U.S. may, quote, hit Iran very hard again, which is always good when you're trying to warm up to your fellow negotiators, I guess. Trump has, you know, to threaten to blow up their entire civilization. Trump has so far, in fact, it's not just idle words. He's actually attacked Iran twice while negotiations were underway. Over the past year, last year in June, and more recently this year when he started this latest war. So, yeah, when you're negotiating with Donald Trump and he says something like that, you got to wonder if that's what he's going to do instead. And last time, by the way, it was said that the negotiations were going very well back in February when Donald Trump ended up attacking anyway. The ceasefire memorandum that Trump signed at the Palace of Versailles on Wednesday, the site of an infamous treaty after World War I that ultimately led to World War II, that memorandum gave the U.S. and Iran 60 days to resolve their most difficult disputes, including the fate of Iran's uranium stockpile. The Strait of Hormuz, nonetheless, for now, remains open, Vance said, and Sunday's negotiations focused on a, quote, mechanism for keeping it open. U.S. officials have said that they oppose any Iranian tolls. There has never been even the whisper of charging tolls to go through the strait until now, until Trump's new war in Iran. But Trump on Saturday floated the idea of the U.S. charging tolls if the deal falls through. Also Monday, the Treasury Department waived sanctions on Iranian oil for the 60-day ceasefire period, given the okay, which is expected to increase the price of Iranian barrels, how much they can fetch, mostly in sales to China. But it's going to make them billions of dollars. As part of the memorandum of understanding, Iran will also receive some $100 billion in frozen assets from around the world and $300 billion rebuilding fund to restore damage done by the U.S. and Israeli attack. Wish they had attacked me. You may recall that one of the Republicans and Fox News claims was that Barack Obama, as part of that 2015 deal, they were outraged because he gave $1.7 billion to Iran, $1.7 billion. Donald Trump called it bribery to take that deal. Well, in fact, that $1.7 billion was actually money that Iran had paid to the U.S. to purchase airplane parts, and they never received those parts following Iran's 1979 revolution. That money was their money, and it was returned to them as a part of the 2015 deal. But now Donald Trump is agreeing to return $100 billion in frozen assets, not $1.7, $100 billion of frozen assets, along with giving them $300 billion in a renewal fund. Is it any wonder why even many Republicans do not like Trump's deal? Though I will say it's much better so far than continuing a war. At least if this actually stops it, we will see. The two sides also offered differing interpretations of when Iran would get access to frozen assets. As the Washington Post observed, the ceasefire memorandum actually says all frozen assets totaling as much as $100 billion held in accordance with U.S. sanctions in unpaid oil bills and long-ago purchases of military equipment never delivered, that would be, quote, fully available for use by Iran. So that sounds like now. But Vance said purchases would now be allowed only to buy American-produced food and other U.S. exports. Well, that's not in the deal that I read, is what he termed, quote, a classic Trump deal. Quote, if Iranian assets are ever unfrozen, they're going to make American farmers richer and to feed the Iranian people, he said. Vance added at the airport, that money is not going to be unfrozen unless we continue to see progress, even though the memorandum of understanding signed by both sides appears to suggest that it would. The administration's ceasefire has, as the Post notes, faced blowback from right-wing hawks. The actual memorandum of understanding is, quote, deeply flawed, said Mark Dubowitz, the chief executive of the Foundation for Defense of Democracies, which advocates for hardline stances against Iran. He said, quote, the administration needs to stop defending it beyond stating the truth. It's a stopgap measure to resupply energy markets, lower gas prices, and help Republicans in the midterms. That sounds about exactly right. And it's rare that I would agree with anybody from the Foundation for Defense of Democracies. If you would like to ring in on the war or the so-called peace talks, how do you think they're going? I know when we talked about it at the late last week after the what was actually in the deal was finally revealed, I noted that I wasn't sure it would make it through the weekend, much less the next 60 days. How do you feel about that? It was off and on again over the weekend. It does appear that it still made it through. They are still ongoing. But is this going to work, or are we going back to war with Iran? I think it's likely to work to some extent, at least as far as keeping us out of war, if only because Donald Trump knows he is about to get destroyed in this November's midterm elections, and he knows nobody likes this war other than him and Bibi and Lindsey Graham, maybe. 818-985-5735 is our phone number if you'd like to ring in on the war or the so-called peace talks, or yes, with any reflections you might have on either the reflecting pool or the reflecting polls. 818-985-5735. Let me hit one more story here and we'll take a break and come back with your calls. Last week on the broadcast, we discussed the trouble with trillionaires and billionaires with author Michael Mechanic. And the takeover of your corporate media system by billionaire pals of Donald Trump, with publicknowledge.org's legal director John Bergmeier, as a smaller and smaller group of Americans sort of hover up more and more of America's gross domestic product, often without, you know, paying any federal taxes on it whatsoever for all the billions that they are earning. Some in California now have a plan to actually do something about that.

You'll leave it among Democrats, reportedly. As announced late last week, a proposal to tax the wealth of billionaires in California, not their income, which they often claim to be zero, but their actual wealth, their actual assets, has now officially gathered enough signatures to appear on this November's ballot. The California Secretary of State said that her office last week verified that the labor union backing the proposal had collected more than enough signatures to clear the nearly 875,000 signature threshold needed to reach the ballot. But it's uncertain yet if the tax initiative will actually be voted on. According to the New York Times, several prominent Californians, including Governor Gavin Newsom, who's likely running for president in 2028, has vowed to defeat the measure, and they could strike a last-minute deal to remove it from voter consideration, the governor and the union who got this on the ballot in the first place. Proponents have until June 25, so just a few days, to decide if they want to proceed with placing it on the ballot. So do you think, would you like to see it on the ballot? I would love to hear from California listeners on this. If this project continues to move forward, I suspect I'll ask several times as we get closer to November, because I'm quite keen, you know, for the moment, to hear how y'all feel about this idea before the air wars and propaganda for and against this measure begin in earnest. If the measure is not pulled, that is, because this could be a harbinger, not just for California, but for other states and possibly for the federal government, who might wish to do something similar. I would argue they should. But before the opponents and the proponents ring in, what are your thoughts? 818-985-5735, if you are listening live in California or elsewhere, if the measure does move forward. And frankly, as I said, I hope it does. Because I'd like voters to ring in on it one way or another, whether it succeeds or fails. But if it does move forward, there will almost certainly be a very expensive fight over it here in California. New York Times describes the measure as pitting the economic anxieties of working class Californians against some of the richest residents in the state and business leaders who say that such a tax would threaten California's longstanding dominance in tech innovation. In other words, these tech titan billionaires might leave the state entirely and then pay no taxes here, I guess. Or some of those tech titan billionaires claim, in any event. We'll see if they actually leave. The measure would also, according to the Times, face opposition from unlikely groups like the California Teachers Association, the California Medical Association, which represents doctors. Why doctors would be against it, given the lack of, you know, billionaire doctors? I'm not entirely sure. But I thought I might understand the California Teachers Association's objections. I'll mention that in a moment. But the initiative would place a one-time 5% tax on the assets, one-time 5% tax on the assets of California residents with at least $1.1 billion, and would dedicate most of that revenue to health care. The union leading the campaign, Service Employees International Union and the United Healthcare Workers West, they argue that the tax is necessary to make up for cuts to Medicaid and other federal health insurance programs in the Republican tax bill last year. An analysis of the California Legislative Analyst's Office found that the proposed wealth tax would be likely to increase state tax revenue by tens of billions of dollars. But the analysis also found that it would decrease income tax revenue by hundreds of millions of dollars. Well, if I have to choose between tens of billions and hundreds of billions, I'll take the tens of billions. But it would decrease by tens of millions because some billionaires theoretically would leave the city. Leave the state. I keep saying city. Leave the state. The proposal is designed to tax wealth, not just income, of these billionaires. Backers say the wealthy individuals currently have too many ways to limit their annual income and are thus able to shield most of their wealth from taxation. Some Democrats
back the general idea of taxing billionaire wealth, but they have said this particular proposal is problematic because it would dedicate

0: the overwhelming share of revenue to healthcare instead of education or social services, which might explain the opposition from the California Teachers Association. But why does Gavin Newsom supposedly oppose the measure? Well, he has said that even the floating of the idea had already hurt California by driving some billionaires to relocate, taking their tax dollars with them. The Democrat has claimed that he supports the idea in theory, but that it should be done at the federal level rather than solely here in California. In other words, to prevent billionaires from being able to move to another state to avoid the tax. But hey, Gavin, won't they just move to another country? Newsom told the Times, quote, "This will be defeated. There's no question in my mind. I'll do what I have to protect the state," he said. So we will see if the measure actually makes it to the ballot or not this November. It has the signatures needed to do so as of late last week. But will the union who put it together, you know, back some sort of agreement to drop it altogether from this November's ballot? We will see. In the meantime, I'd love to hear from you. I'm curious how you feel about such an initiative, specifically you folks here in California. 818-985-5735, 818-985-KPFK if you would like to ring in on that or anything else on the menu today. Let's take a quick break and we will come back with some of your calls on all of the above as we kick off yet another busy week. On the broadcast, I'm Brad Friedman. Don't touch that dial.
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2: One, two, three, four. One, two, three.

0: about the tax man.
1: Should 5% appear too small?
0: 5%! 5% is all that this measure would ask of billionaires. Actually, those who have $1.1 billion in assets. 5%. One time only. Are you in favor or against it? 818-985-5735. 818-985-KPFK. If you're listening live today, by the way, elections this week, Tuesday, June 23, in Maryland, New York, Utah, runoffs in South Carolina, and there's another runoff, I think, on Saturday in Louisiana. We will be covering as usual as the week moves forward. Let's get to some of your calls on this new phone system. Let's see if I can make it work. Sherry in Mission Viejo, welcome to the broadcast.
2: Yes, hi.
0: Hi.
2: I'm Iranian American. I'd like to say that I'm against this deal. No one asked the people of Iran who were killed, about 42,000 of them in 2 days. No one asked them about their opinion. And I wonder why. And last time that Obama gave $1.7 billion to them, they gave the money to all the terrorist groups, and they killed a lot of Iranian people. As we speak, every day they're hanging the young, hated people of Iran who were demonstrated peacefully on the streets, just wanting their freedom, and just like any other young people in the world. And, you know, they, for example, they killed a guy that put the trash can on fire. They hanged him. They raped the nurses that attended to the wounded people. They went to the hospitals and they shot the wounded people. So it's like, why are we giving more money to this killing regime?
0: And this regime will stay in place under this particular deal. Sherry, do you have still have family members in Iran? Are you in touch with folks back home, or friends?
2: I do. I have my sister and my niece, yes, but you know, I'm wondering why no one is asking the people of Iran what they want. The people of Iran don't want this regime.
0: And
2: they're very backwarded. They're dictators.
0: Yeah.
2: And they're killing them.
0: And what would you prefer that Donald Trump continue the war at this point? What would you like to see?
2: No, the people of Iran wanted regime change. They remember he said, oh, go and change your country, change your regime. The help is on the way. Then what happened with that? So that's what they were looking for. Now, you know, the regime of Iran is telling the people that, see, we did win this war. We defeated Israel and the most powerful country in the world, U.S. So you guys sit down and shut up. And they actually said it. They said, if you come out against us, we will kill you.
0: Yeah, I know.
2: We will kill all of you.
0: So what would you like to see happen at this point with the war with Donald Trump and Israel's war still ongoing, even while there's this ceasefire? How would you like to see things proceed in reality at this point, Sherry?
2: Yeah, I think if the countries can help the people of Iran and overthrow this government. Because, look, this government, if you think that Europe, Israel, or U.S., we're going to be safe, we are not. Because they are very revengeful. They're very crazy. So they will build a bomb. They will use it for Israel and Europe, and we will not be safe here either.
0: So
2: all this money, they will use it, and they will give it to all the terrorist groups.
0: I hear you. I'm just not sure. You know, you talk about supporting regime change, which I support from the Iranian people as well, and for the Iranian people. I'm just not sure how to get there. And clearly, Donald Trump wasn't either. And in fact, attacking them ended up making the regime stronger, as far as I can tell. And that's kind of where we're stuck. So it feels like there's no real way out at this point, given the mess that we're in. So I'm still not sure where to go from here. But Sherry, thanks for ringing in on this. My best to you and your family and your friends who are still back there in Iran. And boy, it's ugly. So thanks for your call, Sherry.
2: All right, thank you.
0: 818-985-5735. Let's go to Where was I here? Carlos in Thousand Oaks. Hey, Carlos. Welcome to the broadcast. What's on your mind?
3: Hey, Brad. Well, I am neither opposed nor approval of the tax for in L.A.
0: Yeah.
3: My dad, you know, he was a dentist, graduated in 1958.
0: Yeah.
3: He faced 93% tax.
0: Yeah.
3: My grandfather, who was an accountant, made sure he never paid more than 50%. Then when Reagan came along and cut taxes,
0: what happened? Carlos, we lost you for a second. You said when Reagan came along and cut taxes.
3: My dad lost business because they cut dental benefits to engineers who worked for the defense company.
0: Uh-huh.
3: So it was a double-edged sword, you know?
0: Right.
3: But really, we should tax Social Security all the way up the food chain.
0: There you go.
3: And that way, if we had Social Security all the way up the food chain, we could lower the Social Security tax to 1%.
0: Raise the cap that currently is at $185,000. If you make more than that, you don't pay anything more. If you make a billion, if you're Elon Musk and you make $1 trillion, he doesn't pay any more in Social Security taxes than someone who makes $185,000. And you're proposing raise that cap.
3: Raise that cap to the sky. And, but also, I would like to say that we need continuous taxation to pay for things like the things that benefited my friends,
0: yeah,
3: who were not wealthy,
0: yeah,
3: who would have been my B, you know, they would have been working for me.
0: Yeah.
3: Instead, they're making good money doing other things.
0: Well, Ronald,
3: they went to public school. They went to public school that was funded by my dad's taxes.
0: Exactly. I was going to say that those Ronald Reagan's tax cuts came at a huge price, you know, including to free education for pretty much everyone in the state of California in the UC system. Thanks, Carlos. I appreciate your thoughts on this. 818-985-5735. Let's go to Daryl. We are all over the place today. Hey, Daryl, welcome to the broadcast. What's on your mind?
4: Well, thank you. And I'd like to thank Sherry for sharing her family and her thoughts on Iran.
0: Yep, me too.
4: My thoughts are with her and her family.
0: Mm-hmm.
4: And also on that pool incident, I hope that the person that was arrested for vandalism, I hope somebody does provide him legal services, because there's cameras on that pool 24/7.
0: Yep.
4: So when he reached in for the or touched that part of the pool, they knew something was going to come up. So they said, "Oh, that's perfect. Now we got a way out." So they're charging him for vandalizing, and that's something that I know very much about being set up.
0: Well, it's ridiculous. I mean, because there has been, you know, one clip on social media after another of people at the reflecting pool saying, look, you can grab a piece of this. It's float. They weren't damaging it. There is no evidence of all the, you know, footage out there of people touching this lining as it's coming up. There is none showing people actually trying to damage it. It was already damaged in the first place. And the fact that they're going to try to find some scapegoat. But you know what? Good luck getting a Washington, D.C. Grand jury to bring charges against that. Don't forget the how they dealt with the sandwich guy last year. So that's my thinking. But he'd certainly throw someone innocent in jail if he could, don't you think, Daryl?
4: Oh, absolutely. And there's a billionaire tax. It's kind of strange. You know, if these guys take off, then all the taxpayer money that funded everything they own, we want it all back. So we are cashing in this IOU. I mean, their research was funded by us.
0: Yep.
4: You know, so okay, give me back my money, pal. And guess what? We're going to publicly own if you don't pay it within 5 days. Just like I'm evicting you. So you got 5 days, pay up. But we own you.
0: Thank you, Daryl. I appreciate the call. 818-985-KPFK. Let's go to Louie on a similar topic from Lake Elsinore. Hey, Louie, welcome to the broadcast, sir.
5: Hello. Thank you for taking my call.
0: Sure.
5: you know, I'm in favor of this tax, billionaire tax, as a precedent, although it might be poorly designed as to, you know, the larger spread of the revenue, you know, should cover education as well as health care, even housing. But let's be practical. In California, I think there are about 30 billionaires in the whole state. It has more than any other location except New York State. I saw those statistics a couple of days ago.
0: Mm-hmm.
5: And I think it would be a good precedent. Other states, you know, the billionaires can move, but, you know, let's be practical. If you move out of California, you are not going to be effectively doing business in a state where innovation is, you know, you got to be present, and you have to have your contacts there at hand. So let them threaten to move, because they've done this before with other situations.
0: Yeah.
5: They always stay where they are because it's a one-time thing, and they can pay it. It's chump change.
0: And it's a great place to live. They all say they want to move, but there is everything great about California versus people out there lying about, oh, it's a disaster, it's all falling apart. Good. You think so? Stay away. If you know better, come on out. It's beautiful here. I agree with you, Louie. Call their bluff. Thanks, man. I appreciate that call. 818-985-5735. Let's go to Al in Huntington Beach, who appears to feel differently about all of this. Hey, Al, welcome to the broadcast.
6: Hey, Brad. Yeah, I think we should just wait and wait till the economy crashes, because this is just designed to divide us. And, you know,
0: what do you mean wait till the economy crashes? What does that mean?
6: Well, Trump, you know, with this MOU or whatever it is,
0: yeah,
6: it's temporary. And eventually the stockpile is running to zero, and oil prices are going to go to 150 to 200 a barrel.
0: Mm-hmm.
6: So once that happens, the global economy will collapse. And this is just designed to divide us right now. And we want to keep our economy strong.
0: So keep it strong by waiting for it to collapse. And by the way, I'm confused because I said you wanted to talk about the billionaires' tax. It's fine you want to talk about Iran, but that's why I was confused. That's why I thought you felt differently on that. But as
6: Yeah, the billionaire tax, because let's just wait. And then once the whole thing, the house burns down, and then you say, okay, we're going to tax the billionaire boys club, you know, 90%, and we'll do the state tax. And we do it all at once, raise the Social Security cap, you know, get health care for everybody. You're doing everything. They're just going to collapse the California economy, and they're trying to divide us with this.
0: Mm.
6: And, you know, just wait. Be patient, man. Don't commit your forces and let them divide you.
0: Well, fair enough. So you're saying that the tax, the California billionaires tax, is meant to divide us, I guess, Californians, Democrats. I'm not sure who you're suggesting it's meant to divide.
6: Unions against the, you know, the UAW or whatever,
0: yeah,
6: ILWU and the.
0: Well, you know, it's easy to say, let's wait until the entire economy collapses. There are real people getting really hurt and really getting millions of them thrown off of their health care because of what Donald Trump and the Republicans did last year in their so-called big, beautiful bill. People losing, you know, $1 trillion cut from Medicaid. I'm not sure how many hundreds of billions cut from Obamacare, from the Affordable Care Act. People losing health care right now. If we can give them money or give them health services, you know, I'm not sure it's worth waiting out a political game for. But I hear you, and I think your argument is a reasonable one. And that's why I appreciate you calling in with it, Al, just as we try to make sense of this. It's a pretty new idea. So like I said, I think we're going to be talking about this as the year goes on. Let me get to G in Glendale. Hey, G, welcome to the broadcast. Oh, I was doing so well until I wasn't. Let me go to Karen. Karen in Oakland. Hey, Karen, welcome to the broadcast.
7: Hi. Actually, Armando, I'm on the 101 in Sonoma County in Northern California, but I'd like to talk about West Virginia. You read the report upon the woman who regretted voting for
8: Redwood Highway
7: Trump because of
0: yes.
7: what he allegedly hasn't done yet.
0: Yes.
7: Well, on the positive side, years trying to revive the coal industry in West Virginia, and you know how much that will affect the economy out there. And
0: not much. No. Not much. You say the positive side is that he's trying to restart the dead coal industry?
7: Well, she said she was looking for some positives, right?
0: Okay, I don't think she was. I don't remember her being from West Virginia. I'd actually have to check that story. But either way, I'm not sure that. You're right. Parkersburg, West Virginia. I'm not sure that restarting the trying to save the dying coal industry is actually what is going to help West Virginia at this point. I would say trying to find something that can help them move beyond the coal industry is probably better for them. But, are you still there?
7: One more thing. Yeah. They're one of the first states to, by law, keep boys, so quote-unquote, out of girls' sports. Even though the current governor, I forgot his name, he actually coaches a girls' high school basketball team. No, when he was governor, and now he's the U.S. Senator, Jim Justice.
0: Jim Justice. He used to be a Democrat, became a Republican, and now he's a far-right Republican because, if nothing else, Donald Trump just got him off the hook for billions of dollars or millions of dollars in violations of the coal industry.
7: He also signed that bill, keeping certain girls out of girls' sports.
0: Certain girls out of girls' sports.
7: Biological males.
0: I see. Yeah. Yeah.
7: Okay. Thanks.
0: And thank you, Karen. And I couldn't care less about that whole, I don't know why they're picking on four or five trans kids around the country and making a political point out of it. Anyway, we got to get going. Thanks to everybody who rang in on a whole bunch of different topics. I would say we'll have more next week, but I think we might be off for the holiday next week. But we are back tomorrow and Wednesday and Thursday with election coverage this week and much more right here on the broadcast. So I hope you'll join us. Thanks to everybody who did call in today, to my producer, Desi Doyen, and to our board operator, Will. Thank you both. And that's it. We will see you tomorrow. Until then, if you missed any portion of today's show, check out our newly redesigned bradblog.com. 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And on the social medias, you will find me at The Brad Blog. See you there. Until we see you here tomorrow, I'm Brad Friedman. Good luck, world.

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1: I'm Rick Smith, and this is Labor History in Two. On this day in labor history, the year was 1999. That was the day 5,000 textile workers at six Fieldcrest Cannon Mills in North Carolina began voting for representation by the Union of Needle Trades Industrial and Textile Employees, better known as UNITE. The victory, later validated by the NLRB, was a significant win for labor in the anti-union South. The union's organizing director, Bruce Rauner, stated, quote, "It feels like we just organized GM. Suddenly, we've got a beacon to show other textile workers that they can do it." Labor historian Leon Fink noted that, quote, "It's a stunning victory for the union. It's the biggest breakthrough in a traditional Southern industry for probably the last quarter century." Then AFL-CIO President John Sweeney remarked that it was the largest union victory in a Southern textile mill in history. The election and victory came after 25 years of struggle and four previous attempts to organize at Fieldcrest Cannon Mills. Many noted that the young immigrant workforce made the difference. Conditions had been worsening at the mills. Workers, fed up with production line speed up, punitive decreases in piecework premiums, and company harassment, were compelled to vote union. One worker stated that he and many others were sick of lies management told to keep workers from voting yes in previous elections. Supervisors routinely intimidated workers to vote no with promises of higher wages, or when that failed, threats of deportation. Workers were barraged with various forms of anti-union propaganda. They found anti-union videos mailed to their homes. Some were paid extra to distribute Vote No t-shirts on the shop floor. The company finally recognized the union and negotiated a first contract that guaranteed higher wages, pensions, and other benefits.
2: You're listening to the American Democracy Minute, keeping your government by and for the people. Redistricting news today, not for 2026, but for after the midterms. The New York Assembly advanced language for a constitutional amendment ballot measure, making way for it. A newly configured Indiana legislature may reconsider it, and Georgia's legislature opted not to consider it for 2028. The Democratic majority New York Assembly sent its proposed ballot measure language to the Secretary of State on June 17th. A second assembly vote plus voter approval is still needed, but it removes prohibitions of mid-decade and partisan redistricting. Like California, New York has an independent redistricting commission, but the legislature draws maps if the commission map fails. The Indiana Citizen reports that pro-voter groups are preparing for a redistricting do-over. Last December, a group of Indiana senators refused President Donald Trump's demand to gerrymander additional GOP congressional seats in Indianapolis and Gary. Several of those senators were primaried and lost Trump-endorsed candidates, setting the stage for a reconsideration next year. Georgia Governor Brian Kemp called a special session which began June 17th and included redistricting congressional districts prior to 2028. In a letter to Kemp, House Speaker John Burns announced the General Assembly would not be drawing new congressional or legislative maps, citing a lack of information and public input. We have more at AmericanDemocracyMinute.org. I'm Brian Beal.
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1: And welcome, brothers, sisters, working class heroes. This is the Rick Smith Show. Thanks so much for being here today on the big program. Lots to get to, lots to talk about. Tomorrow's the big day, Independence Day, the 4th of July, 200th anniversary of our independence. Something to be excited about, something to be celebrated. Kind of an accomplishment. We've been up, we've been down, we've had done good, we've done bad. There's a lot of stuff to celebrate, but a lot of stuff to also reflect upon. Could be a good day. But sadly, leadership in Washington doing what leadership in Washington does nowadays, more division, more divide and conquer. And oh, by the way, waste, fraud, abuse, all of that, all of it. And of course, allegiance to dear leader, because this weekend we're going to be treated to a wine fest. A grievance-laden, rambling Saturday night, which oddly enough, they're thinking might send the fireworks into the 5th of July. Yeah, so they'll be that. Now, the weird thing is the thing that I'm struggling with, and it's the excess that this administration has really become known for, are going to blow off some 850,000 fireworks in just 40 minutes. That's a lot. And in fact, as we talked about yesterday, the National Park Service is saying, yeah, this is going to be dangerously unhealthy. It's going to be very unhealthy. And I got to wonder, you know, how many people are going to show up knowing that, yeah, I might not get home today. Because it's expected to cause what the National Park Service said, the Trump National Park Service, the loyalists, the patronage hires, what those folks have said is expected to cause hazardous levels of pollution around the National Mall. So we've got the heat dome. It's going to be oppressively hot. Combine that with some smoky air, because, you know, it'll remind me of the 70s, I guess, before we had smart policy that cleaned up our air. And it's this day that where my mind starts going, the next 250 years, what are we going to do? What kind of a country are we going to build the day after the celebration? What are the marching orders? What should we be fighting for? And fighting for sanity, fighting for good governance, fighting for, you know, institutions that work and not just a way to, I don't know, make dear leader happy. That to me is kind of where we need to be going. I thought about the founders these last couple of days. You know, most of them were iron workers or masons or printers or, you know, these were working people, a lot of them. And, you know, you think about someone like Benjamin Franklin. And wonder, you know, a guy who worried a lot about virtue and public spirit and corrupt government, you wonder how they would interpret what this administration is doing to enrich themselves, to push patronage to the next higher level, and to attack the institutions that quite frankly, made this country great. Franklin understood demagoguery. And I got to wonder, you know, if you had a chance to go back and talk to, you know, George Washington or Teddy Roosevelt, if you saw the clip of Trump talking to the AI hologram Teddy Roosevelt, who he thought was real, I gotta wonder, what would they think of what they've created? And that Constitution that they wrote, is it going to hold? That's up to you and me. And that's where I think this celebration, what makes this country amazing and worth celebrating, is the fact that ultimately it is. It's up to you. It's up to me. It's up to us collectively to hold these people accountable. It starts today. I want to hear your thoughts. Email me, rick@thericksmithshow.com. Quick break, right back.
4: I'm Rick Smith, and this is Labor History in Two. On this day in labor history, the year was 1860. That was the day Charlotte Perkins Gilman was born in Hartford, Connecticut. Her father abandoned the family when Charlotte was an infant, leaving them in poverty. This forced the family to move around frequently. Charlotte's education suffered as a consequence, as she attended 7 schools in 4 years. Charlotte often found escape from the chaos of her home life at the library. She drew on these experiences of financial instability at home to become a leading voice for women's economic independence. She was best known for her works of fiction. Charlotte's most famous work was a short story called The Yellow Wallpaper. It drew from her own experiences with postpartum depression. She wrote prolifically about women and work. In 1898, she published Women and Economics. The book made the case for women's economic and social rights. It was translated into 7 languages. Some called it the Bible of the early 20th century women's movement. Along with writing books, Charlotte
1: Schmidt founded the magazine The Forerunner in 1909. Until 1916, the magazine served as a platform for her thoughts on important women's issues of the day. As an accomplished writer, she delivered speeches across the country. While Charlotte was a leading voice for women's rights, she was much less progressive on racial justice. She gave speeches on nationalism and called for white racial purity. Much of her writings and speeches focused on the role of mothers and a call for increased economic independence for housewives. Her ideas on women were considered radical for her time. In 1935, Charlotte learned she had inoperable breast cancer, and she took her own life. After her death, many of her writings were forgotten. In the 1960s and 70s, as the women's rights movement gained momentum, her writings were rediscovered by another generation looking to advance women's rights. Labor History in 2, brought to you by the Illinois Labor History Society and The Rick Smith Show.
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5: So I got to tell you, if you're near D.C. on Saturday, stay away from the hospitals. I got to imagine Saturday night is going to be a nightmare for healthcare workers in Washington, D.C., because Trump's going to have his little wine fest. That's going to happen. We're going to reportedly about 45 minutes of whining, complaining, and grievance making. I expect that to go a lot longer because, you know, long-winded and lots of complaining. But also the fact that they're going to blow off 850,000 fireworks in about 40 minutes. Because look, you know, I love fireworks, and who doesn't? Seems a bit excessive. Seems like a lot in a short period of time. And well, all those older people, you know, folks like me, a little dodgy in the you know where, the extreme heat, because it's supposed to be like a gazillion degrees out, match with what the National Park Service is saying is unhealthy conditions. Because if you're going to blow off that much stuff, it's going to cause some serious problems. I got to wonder, what are the healthcare workers going to do? And that's why I've asked Quentin Scott to come share some thoughts with us. Quentin is the federal policy director at the Chesapeake Climate Action Network. You can check out their website, ChesapeakeClimate.org. Quentin, thanks for taking time for us.
6: Thanks for having me, Rick.
5: So what do you make of this? I mean, 850,000 fireworks in 40 minutes. That seems a bit excessive. That seems like really overcompensating for something.
6: Absolutely. I mean, this guy could not get music acts to show up for his celebration, and folks aren't showing up to this fair. So I guess they opted to try to do a Guinness World Record, since that's the only thing that it could actually control. But to your point, it is very excessive and very dangerous because of the heat dome that we're currently experiencing here on the East Coast and parts of the Midwest. When they shoot off all these fireworks, the smoke from the fireworks is going to have trouble escaping and dissipating. So it's just going to settle and sit over the city of D.C. And they're telling folks to, you know, stay inside if you have asthma and if you have other sort of respiratory health issues. This is not the place for you to be. And that's on top of the extreme heat that we're already experiencing. So first responders, healthcare workers are going to have a busy weekend dealing with your normal, I blew off a finger because I don't know how to properly handle fireworks. You're going to have people from heat stroke and heat related illnesses. And now you're going to have respiratory issues just because they want to set some world record in fireworks.
5: So just, I want to be clear, because I know some of my red hat crowd is going, climate guy, he's going to take away our AC. He's going to take away our fireworks. You know, Quentin Scott's going to steal our fireworks display. You're not talking about ending fireworks, right?
6: Heck no, I'm not trying to end fireworks. I love fireworks just as much as the next person. But what we are asking when it comes to appliances, that appliances just be a little bit more energy efficient. That's why we need to have standards, making sure we're using the latest and best technology to make sure that our appliances are, you know, lowering our own energy bills. So it's like an economic affordability argument why we want standards for appliances. And whatever they're saying over there on the Trump side of the ledger about that we're trying to take away your freedom and take away your appliances, that's just a bunch of BS, because they just don't want nice things.
5: So when you're talking to working people, who are standing under this brutal heat dome, which I guess is a new thing now, a new bit of language we have. How do you explain, just in simple, plain language, what's happening to the planet's systems and why it feels like every summer is getting a little worse than the last, why it seems like the weather is getting a lot more extreme? How do we make that simple so that, well, the Fox News viewer could maybe comprehend a bit of it?
6: Yeah, so there's this concept called the Earth energy imbalance, which is really simply put, is that there's more energy from the sun reaching us and less energy being radiated away from our planet's surface. And with that, the down sort of stream effects of that is, it's trapping because of greenhouse gas emissions created from transportation and industry and energy production. It traps all that extra energy. And because of that imbalance, it is driving up heat temperatures. It is causing more rain in some places, drought in other places. It's, impacting our healthcare system. It's, has all these downstream impacts over and over again. And the only way we can address this is to be absolutely clear. We need to lower our carbon emissions. So we need to get on clean energy and, have electric cars and everything like that. And so there is some hope. We've certainly bent that curve that, from a decade ago, but we're just not doing nearly enough already.
5: So what my Fox News decoder ring just told me is that you want to take away air conditioning. You want us all walking, no more cars. And we're all going to just stand around outside and be miserable. That's what my Fox News decoder ring told me.
6: Well, Fox News will be absolutely wrong. No one's trying to take away cars. We just want to electrify them. We just want to make sure that we're using the most cleanest, safest, affordable energy, which is wind and solar and battery storage and things of that nature. I just don't know why it's so controversial when we want to sit there and advocate for policies that literally save people money, that literally are saving people's lives. And all Fox News is doing is saying the talking points from the fossil fuel industry and these tech companies that are trying to build out data centers recklessly all over the place.
5: And the reason I bring this up, Quentin, is I just had a conversation with a neighbor who is a Trump supporter, has the flag, bought the hat and the T-shirt, but saw the solar panels on my house and began questioning because his electric bill is really high. So I keep saying that we're in a moment where perhaps some folks are a little more willing to listen because the pain is hitting home. And I explained that, look, the solar panels were a matter of good policy. Governor Rendell was, a couple of governors ago, created the Sunshine Fund. Barack Obama created some tax revenue, some rebates that helped made the panels a little more affordable. The state's energy portfolio was such that, as much as you produced, you got paid for some of it. It made it affordable. It made it to where you wanted to do it. So good policy. Well, Republicans in this state, bad policy undid most of that and have made it almost impossible for folks to put panels on their house, which is why there's almost no solar industry left in this state. So it's a matter of good policy versus bad policy. And sadly, I'm sure you know this better than anyone, the current administration, really bad policy.
6: Yeah. I mean, number one, people can see there, especially if you are on the East Coast, you see your electric bills rising because of data centers are being projected to be built out across sort of the Mid-Atlantic and Upper Atlantic part of the country. And because of this massive infrastructure investment for data centers they are trying to pass on those costs to ratepayers and folks like us. And so you've seen sort of our bills in some cases go up 300-400% within a year, and which is just unsustainable for working families. And so for those of us who invested in clean energy and put solar panels on our rooftops, we're seeing sort of the benefits of that early investment, and we just need more of that.
5: Absolutely.
6: And CCAN, over the 5 years that I've worked here, we worked on a lot of these energy policies. We helped pass the Inflation Reduction Act under Joe Biden that expanded a lot of the great solar energy tax credits that Obama pioneered. And just last summer through the, well, now what he called the big, beautiful bill, but we call it the big ugly bill. The big ugly bill repealed a lot of those clean energy tax credits and made it harder for residents to put solar panels on their rooftop or invest in community solar. And so they have been extremely hostile to other forms of energy. They swear that they care about all the above energy approach, but really they just care about dirty fossil fuel energy like coal. And they are taking wind, solar off the table and making sure that our energy bills go up because of data centers.
5: Yeah. No, look, I'm not entirely opposed to the idea of building data centers or building anything. I see these data centers as an opportunity to invest in things that we need. They need a lot of energy. Well, they should be paying for the cost of upgrading our grid, moving us to more Absolutely. Renewable energy sources, figuring out how to use less water. There's an opportunity to use technology to help solve not just their problems, but some of our societal problems as well by smart investment and smart regulation. But we're not going to do that because Winston Churchill said, Americans always do the right thing. After doing everything else first. So we have to do everything else first. Yeah. So, but here we are. America's 250 years old. I'm thinking about the next 250. If we keep doing what we're doing, what does everyday life look like for working families in this country in, say, I don't know, 2076 and another 50 years? If we act now, if we actually act, how can that then be maybe different? How can we leave something for my grandchildren that they're not going to curse me for down the road? I'm just, any thoughts?
6: Yeah. I mean, just look at this. No, we said earlier, we're living on this, sort of this heat dome right now. And this heat dome is lasting for basically 5 days. Think about all the little adjustments we have to make to our livelihoods just to adapt to this extreme record-breaking heat that we're currently facing. I mean, number one, we're going to have to run our AC units for an extended amount of time. So that means our energy bills are going to go up for the next few weeks and next few months. If you are an outside worker who's in construction or a farmer or a first responder who has to, be outside and fighting fires or, responding to medical emergencies, your life is in more danger. You're going to spend less time outside. And so that has economic impacts. There was a University of Florida study done in 2024 that estimated that the U.S. loses about $60 billion a year annually just because of extreme heat. And a decade from now, 250 years from now, we can expect that to go up much higher. Now, if you're thinking about more people are going to go to the hospitals this weekend because of extreme heat related illnesses. And unfortunately, there are going to be some unnecessary fatalities because of this extreme heat. So if we take just this 5 days as a sample of what could be, this is what we call extreme weather, but 250 years from now on our current trajectory, this will be the norm. Yeah. And so that's a very scary prospect for, folks like me, which is exactly why, our organization has been looking at other things that we can do besides mitigation, just to bridge the gap between where we currently are and sort of the future decarbonization that we need to make. And that is looking and doing more research into a concept called solar reflective methods, which is a simple concept of reflecting sunlight away from the Earth's surface. One of the leading concepts around this idea is called stratospheric aerosol injection, which is flying up aircraft to about 60,000 feet and dispersing these microscopic particles that can reflect sunlight, which can reduce warming as much as at least 1 degree. And the reason why we know this works is because in 1991, Mount Pinatubo in the Philippines erupted and put 20 million tons of sulfur dioxide in the upper atmosphere. And for the next year, there was this average lower temperature of 0.9 degrees. And so a lot of scientists are wondering if we can replicate this same naturally occurring phenomena intentionally just to protect us from extreme heat as we make this full transition. And we're talking about doing, interesting, innovative ideas like that, all because heat is one of the driving forces that are hurting our economy, hurting our livelihoods in so many different ways that we know directly and, indirectly.
5: It sounds like a sci-fi thing, you know, and as you're talking about shooting things into the sky, I'm thinking about my neighbor who believes, you know, every time a plane goes over, there's chemtrails. So how do we educate around a belief in science? Because right now there seems to be, and I don't know if you know noticed this, there seems to be this anti-science kind of, you know, thread going through the American populace where, you know, we don't need that stinking science. We're waiting for the invisible man to come back. How do we bridge that?
6: Yeah, we're certainly seeing an attack on science, and it's led by the commander in chief himself. Every year he proposes in his budget to defund research at the National Oceanic Atmospheric Administration, completely getting rid of their research wing, completely attacking the National Foundation of Science, universities that have grants from the federal government to do important research. They're making them jump through all these hoops just to get that grant money for that important research. And so the only way we can really push back is just be loud and very clear. So last year, CCAN organized three separate rallies right here in our sort of backyard in Silver Spring, Maryland, which is where the headquarters for the National Oceanic Atmospheric Administration is. And we had hundreds of people show up at this headquarters in protest and be clear that we want to protect science. We want to protect federal workers in our agencies that are doing the important work of, you know, educating us on climate science, making sure that we are tracking the most extreme weather events, and we're getting warnings and we're preparing. And in the case of like FEMA, responding after those disasters happen. And so we've seen the success when hundreds of people show up in a loud, very clear voice. Congress responds and it makes this president back down. And so we've seen that work, and we just need to do way more of that.
5: For our viewer and listener who, you know, they're just trying to figure out how to pay the bills, man. They're not scientists. They're just trying to make it through tomorrow. They hear these big abstract ideas. We're going to shoot little mirrors into the sky, and they're just not comprehending or not getting it. What are the concrete near-term solutions that you see? I mean, we talked about heat protections. We talked about, you know, clean energy. We talked about appliances that are more efficient. You know, what kind of community investments should we be making? You know, if you got a magic wand, what could make their lives better right now that they could see, hey, this is making my life better today? Because, look, we all vote. We all react in our own interests. How do we make it that the policies that you're talking about actually do trickle down and make people's lives better?
6: Yeah, I mean, I think it was last week, I think one of your guests from our friends from Blue Green Alliance was talking about the executive order Mondani did in New York to protect workers from extreme weather. We just need more of our elected officials using their power to do executive orders that are really focused on the working class and people who are, you know, most impacted. And the only way we can, you know, make sure that those policies are enacted or those executive orders are done is by speaking up. And so, when you have an opportunity to sign a petition or, you know, send a quick email to your elected official or make a 30-second phone call, that's sort of like, you know, advocacy, and that's all it takes to, you know, make your voice heard. And politicians are very responsive to that. And when they hear that community outcry, then folks like myself, then we can sort of layer on top of that, and we can engage them in sort of those, you know, important policy conversations, especially when we are talking about, you know, long-term research in the space of, you know, understanding, you know, solar reflective methods and those type of technologies that, you know, are not existing today, but 20 years from now, we may really need those, and we need to like invest now.
5: If we invest in it. So you brought up a 30-second conversation. I believe politicians are tools. I don't see any saviors. They're just tools to get the things that we want done. Sadly, we need better, sharper tools. comes to voting, and it comes to being informed. So instead of having that 30-second conversation with a politician, walk me through what a 30-second conversation to someone who doesn't know much, or maybe even a skeptic, on why this matters to them, their paychecks, their health, their kids' futures. Walk me through what that would look like. Because, look, we need to make the tent a little bit bigger of people who understand that this is a problem. And the more folks we can bring along, even if we have to bring them by the hand or by the ear, I think the better to get our tools, our politicians, to do what we need. So walk me through some of that if you can.
6: Yeah. And so I think affordability is, you know, the buzzword of the year, right? And anytime we can connect climate change and climate solutions to affordability, that is a winning argument. So when we sit there and talk about how, you know, investing in clean energy will over time lower your electric bill, allowing, you know, more resources to go to the things that you need and care about. When we talk about, burning less fossil fuels that, you know, are not putting out particulate matter, and that will improve your health care. And so that you can enjoy your life and not have to worry about hospital visits and paying those extreme health care costs. So again, anytime we can talk to someone for 30 seconds and sort of take their sort of personal situation, connect climate change to affordability, we are always winning that argument.
5: Yeah.
6: And we've seen that be successful, you know, in our state teams, like with Maryland, in Annapolis and Richmond, and all across the country.
5: Yeah, no, my speech is this. 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But Quinn, I appreciate it. I appreciate the time and the thoughts. Keep up the great work. Hope folks will check out the website, ChesapeakeClimate.org. Quinton Scott, thanks so much.
6: Thanks so much, Rick.
5: Want to hear your thoughts? Email me, rick@thericksmithshow.com. What would be your 30-second conversation with your neighbor or a friend or one of the red hats? I want to hear it. rick@thericksmithshow.com. Right back. I'm Rick Smith, and this is Labor History in Two. On this day in labor history, the year was 1937. That was the day Secretary of Labor Francis Perkins announced that sit-down strikes were unsuited to America and believed labor unions would abandon using the tactic altogether. Her declaration came in the form of an open letter to Republican Congressman William Ditter of Pennsylvania. In the wake of the Flint sit-down strike, he had insisted on clarification of her perspective towards sit-down strikes. 1937 had been rocked by a wave of sit-downs everywhere. Workers made huge gains using the tactic, especially during the historic GM strike in Flint, Michigan. During the strike, Secretary Perkins asserted that the legality of sit-downs had not yet been determined. In her open letter, Perkins noted that she accepted the opinion of the Third Circuit Court of Appeals. That court had just ruled that thousands of striking hosiery workers at Apex Hosiery in Philadelphia had acted unlawfully when they employed the tactic in their tumultuous strike weeks before. She added, quote, "It is not and never has been an official position of the Department of Labor or the Secretary that sit-down strikes are either lawful, desirable, or appropriate. In fact, the officers of the Department and the Secretary have urged union leaders and members not to use the method and to bend every effort to take men out of a plant where used. It is also full of hazards to the progressive democratic development of trade unionism and to the orderly process of collective bargaining and cooperation with employers on the basis of a recognized status." Perkins' statement helped provide the basis for a legal backlash against the tactic, ruled illegal just 2 years later. Labor History in Two, brought to you by the Illinois Labor History Society and The Rick Smith Show. For more information, go to laborhistoryin2.com.
7: A teenager spent the summer cleaning desks with his mother so he could afford a pair of baseball cleats. By the end of the summer, he had saved $80. But before he could get on the team, he learned he needed a sports physical, and the physical cost exactly $80. So he gave up on the shoes. For pediatrician Dr. Anna Malino, that moment captured something she would confirm in subsequent decades working in the field. America's healthcare system wasn't merely inefficient. It was fundamentally unjust. It didn't only hurt us in big ways, like forcing us to choose between getting expensive medical treatments or living sick, or having to choose the quote-unquote least worst but always very expensive health insurance policy. It also hurts us in small ways, forcing us to compromise to save a few bucks, to make 1,000 little choices that, though small, can cost us the quality of our life. Today, Dr. Malino is a retired physician helping lead a movement that's using language usually reserved for political revolutions. As we approach Independence Day,

0: 1937 had been rocked by a wave of sit-downs everywhere. Workers made huge gains using the tactic, especially during the historic GM strike in Flint, Michigan. During the strike, Secretary Perkins asserted that the legality of sit-downs had not yet been determined. In her open letter, Perkins noted that she accepted the opinion of the Third Circuit Court of Appeals. That court had just ruled that thousands of striking hosiery workers at Apex Hosiery in Philadelphia had acted unlawfully when they employed the tactic in their tumultuous strike weeks before. She added, quote, "It is not and never has been an official position of the Department of Labor or the Secretary that sit-down strikes are either lawful, desirable, or appropriate. In fact, the officers of the Department and the Secretary have urged union leaders and members not to use the method and to bend every effort to take men out of a plant where used. It is also full of hazards to the progressive democratic development of trade unionism and to the orderly process of collective bargaining and cooperation with employers on the basis of a recognized status." Perkins' statement helped provide the basis for a legal backlash against the tactic, ruled illegal just 2 years later. Labor History in 2 brought to you by the Illinois Labor History Society and The Rick Smith Show. For more information, go to laborhistoryin2.com.
1: A teenager spent the summer cleaning desks with his mother so he could afford a pair of baseball cleats. By the end of the summer, he had saved $80. But before he could get on the team, he learned he needed a sports physical, and the physical cost exactly $80. So he gave up on the shoes. For pediatrician Dr. Anna Malinow, that moment captured something she would confirm in subsequent decades working in the field. America's healthcare system wasn't merely inefficient. It was fundamentally unjust. It didn't only hurt us in big ways, like forcing us to choose between getting expensive medical treatments or living sick, or having to choose the quote-unquote least worst but always very expensive health insurance policy. It also hurts us in small ways, forcing us to compromise to save a few bucks, to make a thousand little choices that, though small, can cost us the quality of our life. Today, Dr. Malinow is a retired physician helping lead a movement that's using language usually reserved for political revolutions. As we approach Independence Day and the 250th anniversary of the Declaration of Independence, activists are calling for a new declaration. This time, independence from what they call the U.S. medical industrial complex. 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I'm your host, Brenda Gazar. 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Until next time, stay healthy.
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0: 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Or that after the show we send out Sue's stack, a list of every topic I've discussed along with clickable hot links to every source
1: and
0: of information.
1: And welcome back. 34 minutes past the hour. And what's on your mind today, Mike in Fairfax, Virginia? Hey, Mike, what's up?
2: Hey, Tom. Yeah, I'm retired analyst Mike on Substack. Retired Pentagon Iranian analyst. I think there's not enough emphasis on our ability to deter Iran. Everything that Trump and his

0: administration says that Iran, if they ever get a nuclear weapon, they're going to immediately use it. That is so totally wrong. One, they'll never have a chance to get a nuclear weapon. Israel will never give them a chance. They will hit Iran long before they could ever get anything assembled. But we have the ability to deter them, and they should understand that so they don't get any advantage by really having a nuclear program.
1: Yeah, mutually assured destruction has prevented anything for like, what, 90 years now? 80 years?
0: Yeah. Yes. Since 1949, when the Soviets exploded their bomb, we didn't do a preemptive strike against the Soviet Union because of the Soviet conventional forces that could have taken over all of Europe. So we chose, mutual assured destruction, or at first mass retaliation. We would hit them 10 times harder than they could hit us.
1: Right.
0: And after they got parity, then it was mutual assured destruction. Here, it's kind of ridiculous. One Iranian bomb does not destroy the world, but we can easily kill 50 million Iranians by destroying every Iranian city.
1: Yeah.
0: So they are not suicidal, and that's why we can make an agreement with them. They made agreements in the past. They made agreements with Iraq. They made agreements with the United States. When we occupied Iraq.
1: Mm-hmm.
0: And of course, Obama's agreement.
1: Yeah.
0: And we have much better leverage now than we ever had with Obama, because we have bombed them, and we have buried the enriched uranium.
1: Yeah.
0: So basically, we have very good leverage. We can just have a better inspection regime. We didn't have challenge inspections. We should have challenge inspections. If they don't give us access to the facility, we have the leverage to bomb it. So
1: yeah.
0: I think we have much, much better chance now than ever before. And I don't know what we're waiting for, except this crazy idea that Iran is insane and they can't be deterred.
1: Well, the problem we have right now is that Trump can't figure out a way to end this that saves face for him. And, as long as it looks like he lost, he's not going to do it. And he's willing to basically blow up the world for this. There was an interesting piece in the Financial Times this morning essentially saying the same thing you are, Mike. Saying, even if Iran had a nuclear weapon, I mean, Pakistan has nuclear weapons, India has nuclear weapons, Israel has nuclear weapons. Nobody's using nuclear weapons because everybody knows that, for the first person who pushes the button is gonna get wiped out. And so, it is a fool's errand. Mike, I got to move along, but excellent point. Thank you so much for making it. Joe in Oklahoma City, Oklahoma. Hey, Joe, what's on your mind today?
2: Hey, Tom, how are you doing? I think earlier you were trying to think of the Logan Act, and yes, the entire Trump family has been violating that federal law for ever since he's gotten back in.
1: Well, and even before
2: last call,
1: In his last term he did,
2: I'm sorry?
1: Too. In his last term he was, too.
2: Yeah, like, even Eric over there with Orban trying to cut deals.
1: Yep.
2: I mean, the whole presidency is a giant lawless exercise. And, that thing on the religious, satellite hands up in the air, it was just idolatry on steroids and quite disgusting, because they kept talking about bringing back American values. And I kept thinking, the entire administration that does nothing but lie, where's lying?
1: Well, the American values they want to bring back are the values of misogyny and frankly, slavery, which is still alive and well in the United States, by the way, just under color of law. It is still legal under the 13th Amendment to hold people in slavery as long as they've been convicted of a crime, which we do, particularly in the South, where these work camps.
2: Yeah, no mention of poverty or how, because... we've got 10, maybe 10 students that are transgender that are involved with college sports. That's a fact. And then we have 19 million kids that go to bed hungry. Where's your priority, Christians?
1: Yeah, and I'd be surprised if there were even 10, by the way.
2: Yeah, at most. But I did want to mention, I caught Gavin Newsom on Bloomberg three weeks ago, and the interviewer asked him, do you support the billionaire tax in California? And he goes, oh, no, because they'll leave the state.
1: Right.
2: And I thought, well, I could see that maybe being a consideration. And then the interviewer said, so you would support it on a national level? Oh, no. I thought, okay, yeah. I bet that made the DNC.
1: Well, here's what's going on, Joe. Gavin knows that under the current rules, which were established by five corrupt Republicans on the Supreme Court with Citizens United and, you know, a couple of decisions before that, under the current rules, he's going to need billionaires to run for president. And the billionaires that he's close to, the California billionaires, the tech billionaires, you know, that have so far at least tacitly supported him, don't want to pay this tax. I mean, these guys are suffering from the mental illness of hoarding syndrome. And, you know, going from being worth $150 billion to only being worth $142 billion is just intolerable to them.
2: Yeah, but I will say we can't turn the country around until we get someone that's willing to do what a Bernie Sanders did,
1: Agreed.
2: Which was grassroots source without the billionaire influence, then you do better. The last one I was going to tell you was Chris Coons of Delaware.
1: Mm-hmm.
2: I noticed he had put an amendment up to the SAVE Act, which, you know, all these amendments might make it more passable, right? So he put an amendment up that would be a carve out for rural areas. And I thought, why would Chris, knowing that rural people, some of the most less informed people out there, tend to vote overwhelmingly against their own economic interests for Republicans, why would Chris Coons put an amendment that would do a carve-out for them to help them avoid the SAVE Act requirements when Delaware is one of the states with the least rural communities?
1: Yeah.
2: So we've got to watch who's trying to help us and who's actually not working in our best interest.
1: It would be interesting to know what Coons' rationale was for that and what the nature of that carve-out is.
2: Yeah. How about a carve-out for, I don't know, where there's voting lines that are 2.5 to 3 hours, 8 hours long.
1: Yeah.
2: You know,
1: yeah.
2: I didn't understand it.
1: That's one of the oldest voter suppression things in the book, you know. And it's amazing how the media every year treats it like, oh, look, isn't it wonderful? These people are willing to stand in line for 8 hours rather than saying, holy cow, look at how Georgia has rigged the election system so that if you're in a black neighborhood, you have to wait in line for 9 hours. But if you're in a white neighborhood, you can vote in 15 minutes. Because I lived in Georgia for 11 years, and I can tell you, it never took me more than 15 minutes to vote.
2: And if I added one last thing on, I have two choices here. One is you know, Trump and his wife, his first wife that's now buried on one of his golf courses, suddenly died. You know, they went to St. Petersburg, Russia, in 1987.
1: Yeah.
2: Yeah. That was the first year Trump started talking about being president, I mean, czar of America. And if you look at the Nicholas Ballroom in Russia, in St. Petersburg.
1: It's identical.
2: And look at it's ridiculous. And they have a reflecting pool because they have these yellow walls that go around it that cast the old Soviet flag yellow in the pool. Hmm. And I think he's getting these, and they have an arch. Yeah. I think he's really trying to recreate that magic moment where you're, God, if I could just own it all.
1: I think you're right, Joe. And by the way, that ballroom in St. Petersburg is actually a throne room. Literally, it's from Tsar Nicholas's time. And he would sit on the throne at the very end of the room. In fact, the throne is still there, and although the room is used for other functions. And I think Trump is probably thinking of this as his throne room. And also let me add that there is a ballroom in Washington, D.C., which is actually bigger than the one that Trump is talking about. It was built by one of the late 19th century oligarchs. And it's now owned by the federal government. Forgive me for not recalling the name of it, but there is, and it's only a mile from the White House. And it's a very, very secure facility. It's entirely federally. There's literally no need for this. But, you know, Trump had to tear down the East Wing because, you know, he just is trying to prove that he's bigger than the law. Joe, thank you. Well said. Don in Pittsburgh, Kansas. Hey, Don, what's up?
3: Hi, Tom. Well, you know, it's certainly the election that's coming up will be the last one that's really where we'll have the greatest chance of winning by an election than we will have in the future if we don't win. We don't win 2026. We are in really serious trouble.
1: That's the end of the Republic, in my opinion, or at least the end of a small-D Democratic Republic.
3: Yeah. Well, yeah. Have you ever read any stuff by Ken Klippenstein?
1: Oh yeah, I subscribe to his newsletter. He also writes for the Midas Touch guys.
3: Yeah. Okay. Well, yeah. You know, I've seen him in both. You know, I mean, he did an interesting series over the last few months about Sebastian Gorka.
1: Mm-hmm.
3: You know, and I mean, Sebastian Gorka. That's the sort of internal policy that they really want to enforce is Sebastian Gorka type stuff. And I don't know what are things going on with the buying warehouses. I mean, you're buying, it's a lot of resistance, but nonetheless, they're managing to buy some warehouses, and they're still hiring people for ICE. And ICE, in my opinion, they're the Brownsters. They're the
1: This is the Schutzstaffel. Yeah,
3: I call more the Sturmabteilung.
1: You're probably right. Yeah, I think down the road Trump wants to convert them into the Schutzstaffel, but it's more the SA than SS. You're right.
3: And they might get trimmed just like the SA did, you know, with the Night of the Long Knife and all that.
1: And Ernst Röhm was killed, yeah.
3: Because there's, they don't all like each other over there in the right wing.
1: Yeah, there you go.
3: But we are in such incredible, people need to go out and do whatever you can.
1: Just make sure everybody you know is registered to vote. And if you live in a red state where they are purged, they're going to purge millions of people. Tens of millions of people. If you live in a red state, double check your voter registration every single month. Don, thank you for that.
3: I live in a red state, but we have a Democrat for our county clerk here. We have an interesting panel.
1: Thank you, Don.
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0: One of the most important features of the American experiment is often overlooked. This nation began as a rebellion against monarchy and the doctrine of the divine right, and the founders codified it by creating a secular constitution. No religious tests, no state religion, and a clear separation between church and state. They'd seen what happens when religion and government merge, and they designed a system to prevent it. 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
5: 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I rather exhausted superlative in praise of Tom Hartman's book, The Prophet's Way, which I rightly called the most important book I've ever read. But now I find the sequel calling for equal praise, since the issue here addresses the whole of our species, and indeed all species.
4: The Last Hours of Ancient Sunlight, The Fate of the World and What We Can Do Before It's Too Late by Tom Hartman, in bookstores everywhere.

0: Hey, thanks so much for sharing our program and for reaching out to our stations and sponsors and letting them know that you're listening. It really means a lot to us.
1: 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Welcome back. Picking up your calls here, Kevin in Miami, Florida. Hey, Kevin, what's up?
2: Hey, Tom. Everything's good. Listen, I'm calling. Well, let me start off by saying I've been listening to you since Air America days, so you're one of my favorites. Well, let me ask you the question. The question of the day was, what will they do? And you just said it. It'll be on the commercial. Probably 2025. They already said what they're going to do, and they're doing it. So that's what will happen if they win. They will continue to push all of this crap through, which takes me to my beef with you, because on Friday you had some Republican calling in, talking about some kind of, you know, both side-isms, and asked you a question, and for the life of me, I can't remember. It was Friday, but your response was shocking to me, because you basically said, I don't know. And I'm like, listen, all we have to say now is, and I'm a black man, obviously, they're freaking taking us back to the Confederacy. That's what their attempt is. Yeah. And there's nothing more important than that. There's nothing to me and my family and my friends is that. I don't give a freak about the ballroom and none of that stuff. But as long as white people, the ones that support Trump and some ignorant black folks, so I got a couple of friends who I don't even speak to anymore because of it, because they supported them. Now they are regretting it now, but they couldn't see it at the time. But until they can get their minds off of racism and favoritism for being white and look at what's actually going on, then they can stop voting against their own interests. But right now, all Trump has to do is talk about other people, you know, strange people, somebody they don't like, and they'll vote for them, and they have been proven that. So I just hope enough people stand up this time.
1: I agree with you, Kevin. I don't recall, you know, apparently you don't recall specifically what I said that you object to, but, and so I can't respond to it without knowing specifically, but your analysis is 100% accurate. You know, the main reason I think that the majority of white people who support Trump do support Trump is because they're racists or they're homophobes or both. You know, they tend to, you know, go together. And you know, and they're loving the whole ICE thing because, hey, you know, get rid of the brown people, make America white again. I mean, that's the subtext of Make America Great Again. It always was, by the way. The America First movement back in the 30s was a Nazi movement, an openly Nazi movement that recruited heavily from the Klan. So, absolutely.
2: So, I feel better.
1: Thanks a lot, Kevin. Good talking to you.
2: Take care.
1: Michael in Bronx, New York. Hey, Michael, what's on your mind today?
3: Hey, Tom, good buddy. Just let's recap. I believe the last time I spoke with you was about the Supreme Court and the gerrymandering ruling and the double standard.
1: Yeah.
3: And it seems like the message is good for GOP, but not for thee.
1: You know what was amazing, Michael? Did you see the piece, I think it's in the Washington Post over the weekend, where they said, maybe in the New York Times, where they said that if you had fair maps, you know, non-gerrymandered maps, we would once again have black districts in America. In other words, we would once again have black legislators, just like we do now. And of course, the Supreme Court decision is going to do away with. The last black Republicans are leaving the House of Representatives this year, and they're going to blow out, you know, as many of the Democrats. And I'm reading this going, Why don't you just point out that without the fair maps, that what the Republicans are doing is a racial gerrymander because it's doing away with black districts. And if fair maps would give us black districts, then obviously this is a racial gerrymander and it's illegal.
3: I heard something about that. And then that's their, their argument is that, well, there is no more racism, so we don't need it anymore.
1: Yeah, John Roberts.
3: And then that's when I said, if there's no more racism, why the hell is it that you're coming up with this law, this plan, this and that?
1: This map.
3: Is always affecting the people of color and targeting them.
1: Yep.
3: And then if you can't see that, go back and explain why the hell is it that your favorite president is going to put on social media an AI thing of former President Obama and First Lady Michelle Obama dressed as apes.
1: Yeah, exactly. And why? And Trump was busted back in the 70s for refusing to rent low-income housing to black people. And, you know, and we could go on and on and on. His attacking black women reporters in particular. Michael, thank you. Spot on. We'll be right back.
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0: 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I'm Casey Hobbs.
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0: Here's what we're talking about this week. Let's talk about the ramifications of the tax bill on Medicare and Medicaid.
2: Well, I think, you know, we're seeing some things unfold right now in terms of Medicaid, and we can talk more about that as well. But I think some of the things that are coming in the relatively
3: A teenager spent the summer cleaning desks with his mother so he could afford a pair of baseball cleats. By the end of the summer, he had saved $80. But before he could get on the team, he learned he needed a sports physical, and the physical cost exactly $80. So he gave up on the shoes. For pediatrician Dr. Anna Malino, that moment captured something she would confirm in subsequent decades working in the field. America's healthcare system wasn't merely inefficient. It was fundamentally unjust.
4: It didn't only hurt us in big ways, like forcing us to choose between getting expensive medical treatments or living sick, or having to choose the quote-unquote least worst but always very expensive health insurance policy. It also hurts us in small ways, forcing us to compromise to save a few bucks, to make a thousand little choices that, though small, can cost us the quality of our life. Today, Dr. Malino is a retired physician helping lead a movement that's using language usually reserved for political revolutions. As we approach Independence Day and the 250th anniversary of the Declaration of Independence, activists are calling for a new declaration. This time, independence from what they call the U.S. medical industrial complex. Welcome to Code WAC, where we break down how our healthcare system really works, what it means for you, and how we can make it better for everyone. I'm your host, Brenda Gazar. How did one pediatrician go from treating patients to helping organize a national movement? And why do supporters say incremental reforms are no longer enough? Dr. Anna Malino spent three decades working as a pediatrician with immigrant, refugee, and underserved children in Ohio, Texas, Pennsylvania, and California before retiring as clinical professor of pediatrics from the University of California, San Francisco School of Medicine. She's past president of Physicians for a National Health Program and is currently on the steering committee of National Single Payer. This is the first episode of a two-part series. Dr. Anna Malino realized early on in her 30-year career as a pediatrician that our healthcare system needed more than just occasional fixes. It needed systemic reform. While working at a follow-up emergency room clinic in Houston, she spoke to a mother whose teenage son was trying out for the school baseball team. He had helped his mother clean desks at a school over the summer to save up $80 to buy a pair of cleats. However, he soon realized that he had to pay that amount to have a physical before the trials, so he paid for the physical and gave up the shoes.
5: That day, I knew I had to do something beyond tinkering around the edges. The system was just cruel and unjust, and I was going to change it.
4: Dr. Malino ended up sending the mother a check for $80 so her son could buy the shoes, but she knew it wasn't going to fix our broken healthcare system. Over the next three decades, Dr. Malino encountered story after story that convinced her the problem wasn't individual bad luck. It was the system itself. There was the child that had a skin infection that turned into a blood infection and required hospitalization because the parents couldn't afford oral antibiotics. And the uninsured child with newly diagnosed type 1 diabetes whose family was considering selling the family farm to afford his life-saving insulin.
5: Or the child that I took care of with asthma intubated in the ICU whose parents could not afford albuterol. Or more recently, a child with pretty good health insurance whose mother refused to talk about her child's asthma during a well child care visit for fear of being charged $350 by her insurance company just to talk about prevention of asthma during a well child care visit. So I think everyone knows someone who has been denied by their insurance company or has had treatment delayed or will be impacted by impending Medicaid cuts or lives in an area with a shuttered hospital or not enough mental health specialists or not enough PCPs. A few of us are spared these injustices, but many, many are not.
4: Most Americans have heard of President Eisenhower's warning about the military-industrial complex. Dr. Malino argues healthcare has its own version.
5: These are the insurance companies and the middlemen that are siphoning public dollars and get in between our doctor and our care. Pharmaceutical companies that hold us hostage. Private equity and venture capital that own the delivery of care. Profit-generating, quote-unquote, nonprofit health and hospital systems that act just like for-profit health and hospital systems, and all the politicians who accept political contributions to work for the industry instead of for the people. That's the medical industrial complex.
4: National Single Payer recently launched what it calls the Declaration of Independence from the medical industrial complex.
5: On this 250th anniversary of the Declaration of Independence, we declare it is time for the people to rise up, organize, take control of the healthcare system, and run it in the interest of the public instead of in the interest of profit. It's time for comprehensive, universal, national Medicare for All, free from profit.
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1: Hey, welcome to the second hour of our program. So did you sink money into Trump? Watch it vanish. Imagine a loyal MAGA voter who bet on Trump three times. This is a thought experiment, right? He bought $1,000 of Trump media stock, $1,000 more at the Trump meme coin, and he put $500 down on the golden Trump phones for Christmas gifts. Total faith invested, $2,500. Total value today, $140. That's a 94% loss. The Trump stock cratered from $94 to under $9. The coin collapsed from $45 to $2. And the phones, they never shipped and there's no refund. 5 centuries ago, Martin Luther, the guy who, you know, behind the Protestant Reformation, his 99 theses on the door at the Wittenberg Castle, he wrote that God gives riches, quote, to such gross asses, end quote. And nothing good comes out of it. Martin Luther was right. Trump's true believers handed him their savings, and he handed them ashes. I mean, the grift always runs the same way, right? From his casinos to his church coin, to his university, to his wines, to his vodka, to his airline, to his casinos. He runs up huge bills. He has lots and lots of people do work for him. Billions of dollars worth of work he refuses to pay. He screws them with the bankruptcies. He wins, they lose. It's just that simple. That's Donald Trump's entire business model, and now that's the business model that his grifter kids are following. But wait, there's more. Taj Mahal Casino filed for bankruptcy after drowning in debt while workers, contractors, and small investors got burned. The Trump Plaza Casino collapsed financially, leaving Atlantic City workers and retirees paying the price. Trump Castle Casino, another bankruptcy tied to reckless borrowing and unpaid obligations, and I would add in all probability a whole lot of money laundering. Trump Hotels and Casinos Resorts, publicly traded company that imploded, wiping out shareholder value while Trump and his executives walked away rich. Trump Entertainment Resorts, repeated bankruptcies that devastated investors, but protected Trump personally. Trump's so-called university shut down after fraud lawsuits accused it of scamming ordinary Americans who were just chasing financial success. Trump Airlines, failed venture that burned through money and collapsed within a few years. Trump Vodka, hyped as luxury branding, then disappeared after poor sales and losses. Trump Steaks, heavily promoted, quickly failed and vanished from stores. Trump Mortgage, promised to dominate housing finance, collapsed almost immediately. GoTrump.com travel site, launched with fanfare, failed within months. Trump Magazine, folded after weak sales and declining interest. The Trump Shuttle Airline, defaulted on massive debt, failed spectacularly. Trump Iced Bottled Water, another branded product that quietly was abandoned. The Trump Network, a multi-level marketing venture accused of exploiting working-class sellers chasing wealth. Truth Social, Trump Media, the stock plunged from euphoric heights, crushing the small investors who bought into the hype. The Trump Meme Coin collapsed in value after speculative mania, leaving loyal supporters holding near worthless little digital tokens. Trump phones promoted aggressively, delayed or undelivered for many buyers, with refund complaints piling up right now. Atlanta City contractors and small businesses, many claimed they were stiffed or underpaid after Trump casino failures. Thousands of workers tied to Trump businesses, layoffs, unpaid overtime disputes, pension losses following multiple bankruptcies. I mean, this is the Trump business plan. This is it. This is what Trump does. This is how he does it. You know, promise the moon. He's a grifter. It's the music man all over again, right? It's the good-looking, charming grifter comes to town and just charms the money out of people and then walks away with it. It is literally the story of Trump's life. He was once asked what his favorite book was. He said, P.T. Barnum's The Art of Money Making. When I read that, I went out and bought the book and read it. It's actually not a bad book. It's kind of a self-help book, but, you know, this is what Trump is all about. Trump is all about the grift. He's all about figuring out how can he extract the maximum amount of money from the maximum number of people. And I'm telling you, Abe Lincoln nailed this, right? We are getting close to the end of this grift. People are waking up to it. Lincoln famously said, you can fool some of the people all of the time, and you can fool all of the people some of the time. And Trump has been making money on those two assumptions. But Lincoln said, you can't fool all of the people all the time. And that is the lesson that Republicans and Donald Trump are learning right now. Has Fox so-called news finally outdone North Korean state television? And finally, the comedy portion of our program. Fox host Maria Bartiromo opened her Sunday show by crowning herself one of the nation's, and this is a verbatim quote from what she said of herself, that she was one of the nation's, quote, leading critical journalists. Excuse me. I'm laughing. Critical journalism, she explained, means the Russian investigation was fake. Biden's mind was a Democratic plot. One reporter watched and said, move over, North Korean state TV. Another said, she's basically reading cue drops on the air now. But here's the joke that isn't funny. State television always thinks it's the brave truth teller. You know, the anchor in Pyongyang probably believes it too. And when the propagandist starts pinning medals on herself for courage, you're not watching news anymore. You're watching the regime applaud its own echo. Laugh if you want, but the midterms are coming. And ask yourself, who owns the megaphone? It looks like a couple of Australian billionaires. But that's where we're at, and that's where we're going. The Australian billionaires, the Ellisons, the American billionaires, well, the Nepo baby, David Ellison, buying up the TV networks. Oh, boy, isn't it nice having a billionaire daddy? Because we can't have these progressive messages on the air. Oh, my God. Which is why it's so important to please support independent media, like however you're hearing or watching this program.
0: This is the Tom Hartman Program.
1: It's just about 14 minutes past the hour. I'll be back with your calls. What's on your mind right now?

0: One of the most important features of the American experiment is often overlooked. This nation began as a rebellion against monarchy and the doctrine of the divine right, and the founders codified it by creating a secular constitution. No religious tests, no state religion, and a clear separation between church and state. They'd seen what happens when religion and government merge, and they designed a system to prevent it. 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
4: "To discover brilliant, innovative, creative, and original thinking is one of life's rare privileges. 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Because The Last Hours of Ancient Sunlight is a seminal work offering a viewpoint original yet ancient, I see our situation today in a new light. And because of the scope and depth of this work, I find it inspiring as well as disturbing. I rather exhausted superlative in praise of Tom Hartman's book, The Prophet's Way, which I rightly called the most important book I've ever read. But now I find the sequel calling for equal praise, since the issue here addresses the whole of our species, and indeed all species.
3: The Last Hours of Ancient Sunlight, The Fate of the World and What We Can Do Before It's Too Late by Tom Hartman, in bookstores everywhere.
0: Hey friends, Tom Hartman here to tell you about my brand new book. It's called The Tom Hartman Reader. 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It's a collection of my best and most revealing writings that I think you need to know. 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Inspiration, insight, and action. 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

0: 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Welcome back. 20 minutes past the hour. What's on your mind today? Don in Chicago. Hey, Don, what's up?
1: Yeah, Tom. First off, I want to say that we all have fallen short. We all are sinners. Jesus said to repent. And I advise all your listeners to read the Bible all the way from Genesis to Revelation, and you'll know what the Father and Jesus, what he wants you to do and what he don't want you to do. Okay, I'm not evangelicals. Evangelicals is the modern day Pharisees, Sadducees, and scribes. They are the ones that knew who Jesus was, but the money and the power what the Romans was giving them, that's why they did, and that's what the evangelical preachers or preachers is today. I got three other quick points. I remember one time a guy called in the Rush Limbaugh show, and he, you know how they screen or whatever. So when he got on the air, Rush started talking about Hillary Clinton. Bah, bah, bah, bah, bah, bah. So the guy said, Rush, listen, man, I don't want to hear about Hillary Clinton. I want to hear about my Social Security and my Medicare. Mm-hmm. The second point is, if you remember when George Bush and Dick Cheney went attacked Iraq, okay, the French said they wasn't going in with them because it was a legal war. All the followers, you know what they did? They said, we going to start boycotting all these restaurants that sell French fries.
0: My third thing is
1: when that pandemic with COVID came, all the people on Fox News, Trump and all them, they was talking about it was a hoax, right? Mm-hmm. We know all the people that died that didn't get the vaccination or whatever. But Trump and the people from Fox News, they all got vaccinations or whatever. And they said Trump was at a rally and he had told his listeners that, I mean, his followers, that he had got the vaccination, and they booed him.
0: That's
1: and
0: right.
1: One other quick thing, that healthcare, what Obama passed, Mitt Romney started that first. Obama got it from him.
0: Yeah, he did it in Massachusetts, called RomneyCare, and he did it thinking that he would run for president on it, and he tried to. It didn't work out all that well. Don, excellent points all. Thank you. John in Kansas City, Missouri. Hey, John, what's on your mind today?
2: What's on my mind is the new Prime Minister of Hungary, Peter Magyar.
0: Yeah, Magyar is how it's pronounced. Yeah.
2: Thank you. And I look at what he's doing right now to overturn the state-run media that Orban has set up for his during his time in office, and also what he taught Trump, because what Viktor Orban was teaching Trump is what we see in Project 2025 today. He's using the same playbook as Orban with this state-run media, attack academia, attack the justice system, and attack his political opponents. Yep. And I've been following everything that's going on in Hungary recently because I'm looking at his plans, and even found out his statement that Magar put out on how he plans to free the press in Hungary, mm-hmm. and ban, you know, and get rid of these of the press corps that Orbán has set up.
3: Yep.
2: Even to the point that prior to the election, they weren't giving Magar any airtime over state-run media.
3: That's right.
2: So now that he's taken over these same media corporations, you can look it up yourself. They've basically fallen hand over fist trying to appease him. But from what I've read, he's sticking to breaking up. And I look at this back as a harbinger of what could be done to the state-run media that we have here, i.e. Fox News, Newsmax, CBS, and all these people who paid homage to Trump, you know, to get favor.
3: I agree. This should be the foundation of, you know, Project 2028, you know, or Project 2029, exactly. I guess.
2: Exactly. So I really want to follow to see how this turns out, because look at what has happened since he has taken over. Hungary has given back Ukraine the money that was stolen by Orbán. They're opening up relations for everything that Orbán was blocking during his term. I think this is really going to affect the Russia-Ukraine war, because even Europe is the EU has opened up the funds that they need to defend themselves. Yep. All this within 2 weeks.
3: Yep.
2: All this within 2 weeks. So I would love, when you have your gentleman on, your war correspondent from Ukraine, because he's more closer than I am, to see what's going on there in this 2 weeks since Orbán was defeated. Mm. I think, to me, this is the, if this person pans out, Mr. Magar, if he pans out, this, like you said, should be what we use, you know, to push back on what we have experienced under the Trump administration with, from everything from late night comedians. I'm really pissed off at the legacy media for those that capitulated and paid his lawsuits.
3: Yeah.
2: I think they should be broken up. CBS and all these big mergers that they paid money to Trump to get these mergers. The first thing I would do was break every
3: this final deal goes through, this Nepo baby, David Ellison, you know, born with a silver spoon in his mouth, will own TikTok, CBS, CNN, HBO, Discovery Channel, Black Entertainment Network, Cartoon Network, Comedy Central, DC Studios, Fandango, Miramax, MTV, Nickelodeon, Paramount, Pluto TV, Showtime, TBS, The CW, TNT, Warner Brothers, and more. I mean, that's oligarchy.
2: Exactly.
3: That's
2: and you know something, and that's right. To me, that's frightening. And that's what Orbán set up for 16 years.
3: Yeah.
2: He paid off, or, you know, gave his favors to the, you know, to the media. They're those that will push his policies.
3: Yep.
2: So,
3: yeah, I've been talking about it for a decade.
2: I look forward to hearing him.
3: Yeah. Yeah, I was in Hungary the summer that Orbán gave his first speech that brought him to power. It was the summer that the East German wall came down. It was an amazing time. John, I got to run, but thank you. Your analysis is 100% accurate and spot on, and thank you so much for doing so. Thank you. We'll be right back.
4: 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Call 202-808-9925.
3: So J.P. Morgan says we're going to spend $170 billion more on fuel. Amazing. Because of Trump's war in Iran. Stick around. We'll be back with more of you.

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1: This is Labor History in Two. On this day in labor history, the year was 1937. That was the day Secretary of Labor Francis Perkins announced that sit-down strikes were unsuited to America and believed labor unions would abandon using the tactic altogether. Her declaration came in the form of an open letter to Republican Congressman William Ditter of Pennsylvania. In the wake of the Flint sit-down strike, he had insisted on clarification of her perspective towards sit-down strikes. 1937 had been rocked by a wave of sit-downs everywhere. Workers made huge gains using the tactic, especially during the historic GM strike in Flint, Michigan. During the strike, Secretary Perkins asserted that the legality of sit-downs had not yet been determined. In her open letter, Perkins noted that she accepted the opinion of the Third Circuit Court of Appeals. That court had just ruled that thousands of striking hosiery workers at Apex Hosiery in Philadelphia had acted unlawfully when they employed the tactic

0: has been an official position of the Department of Labor or the Secretary that sit-down strikes are either lawful, desirable, or appropriate. In fact, the officers of the department and the Secretary have urged union leaders and members not to use the method and to bend every effort to take men out of a plant where used. It is also full of hazards to the progressive democratic development of trade unionism and to the orderly process of collective bargaining and cooperation with employers on the basis of a recognized status. Perkins' statement helped provide the basis for a legal backlash against the tactic, ruled illegal just 2 years later. Labor History in 2 brought to you by the Illinois Labor History Society and the Rick Smith Show. For more information, go to laborhistoryin2.com.
1: A teenager spent the summer cleaning desks with his mother so he could afford a pair of baseball cleats. By the end of the summer, he had saved $80. But before he could get on the team, he learned he needed a sports physical, and the physical cost exactly $80. So he gave up on the shoes. For pediatrician Dr. Anna Malino, that moment captured something she would confirm in subsequent decades working in the field. America's healthcare system wasn't merely inefficient. It was fundamentally unjust. It didn't only hurt us in big ways, like forcing us to choose between getting expensive medical treatments or living sick, or having to choose the quote-unquote least worst but always very expensive health insurance policy. It also hurts us in small ways, forcing us to compromise to save a few bucks, to make 1,000 little choices that, though small, can cost us the quality of our life. Today, Dr. Malino is a retired physician helping lead a movement that's using language usually reserved for political revolutions. As we approach Independence Day and the 250th anniversary of the Declaration of Independence, activists are calling for a new declaration. 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I'm your host, Brenda Gazar. 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

0: 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Picking up your calls here, Alfredo in Mountain View, California. Hey, Alfredo, what's on your mind today?
1: Yeah, hi, Tom. I hope you're feeling better.
0: I am, much better. Thank you.
1: That's good. Yeah. Another quote from P.T. Barnum.

0: There is a sucker born every minute.
1: Yep. Which is why Trump loved his book, right?
0: Yeah. Anyway, my concern is this, Tom. I believe it was the governor of Louisiana who suspended the elections there.
1: Yes.
0: While they were in progress.
1: That's correct.
0: My concern is
1: Jeff
0: that,
1: Landry.
0: Yeah, correct. So my concern is, what if this happens all over these red states on November? So that was my question. Thanks, Tom.
1: Well, that's the big concern, Alfredo, and I share that concern. And the possibility, see, the House of Representatives, the Constitution says that the members of the House will decide who they admit and who they don't. And they can refuse to seat people just based on, you know, whatever. They don't even need a rationalization, although the rationalization they'd use is that they think that there was election fraud or something. So it's entirely possible that Republicans will try. I don't think they'll succeed, but that they will try to not seat enough Democrats to take a majority in the House of Representatives next January, assuming that, you know, Democrats win a majority, which is increasingly looking like a safe assumption, even with all this gerrymandering. So we'll see how it all plays out. I think I suspect also some of the gerrymandering is going to backfire on the Republicans because they're taking, you know, super safe districts. Say, you know, a district that Trump won by 12 points and diluting it down to Trump 6 points by moving 6 of those points, you know, those Trump voters into a blue district to try to flip it red. But if you've got a wave election that beats that 6 points, then, you know, both districts go blue. So we'll see. We'll see how it shakes out. But I guarantee you they've got dirty tricks up their sleeves. They're talking now about having a federal inspection of our voting rolls to decide who should and who shouldn't vote. It's going to get ugly. I mean, it's already pretty damn ugly. I wrote a whole book about this called The Hidden History of the War on Voting, and it's just gotten worse since then. Brian in Tacoma. Hey, Brian, what's up?
2: Yeah, in regards to Trump's building, such like reflecting pool, arch, you know, ballroom, whatever. I think, of course, it's going to be important for our nation to heal and cathartic to tear that stuff down and to have no, you know, no remaining images of the man who tried to destroy our country, hopefully, not did destroy, but specifically the ballroom, the White House, the bunker, whatever, the medical facilities, that's a severe, that will be a severe national security threat. The government doesn't know who's doing it. It's Trump's contractors. I won't spoiler, but I don't know if anybody's seen Designated Survivor with Kiefer Sutherland. But that building, if Trump is in charge, which he is, President Buttigieg should never set foot in that building. It's a danger to him, for instance.
1: Well, that's an interesting thought.
2: Well, again, I don't want to spoiler, although the show's been out for 15 years or whatever, so I don't know. There's probably a statute of limitation on spoiling TV shows, but basically the builders are corrupt, and that's how the plot of Designated Survivor, you know, carries out. To believe that Donald Trump, that there's no like listening devices in there, that there's no, you know, compromised video, that there's no explosives or there's no backup plan for Trump and his minions, you could not convince me that that's certain. Now, I'm not saying I know that that's happened, but like no one could tell me and I would believe for certainty that Donald Trump didn't corrupt that process for later use.
1: Makes perfect sense.
2: Not in a million years.
1: It makes perfect sense.
2: Yeah.
1: You should be writing novels. This is actually what we're living through.
2: Yeah, it's a TV show though. I didn't even make up that idea. I just realized that was the plot of Designated Survivor.
1: Yeah, I watched the first little bit of it. I never got to the end where it was the corrupt builders, apparently, from what you're saying. I get it.
2: Also, we've had way more than 14 soldiers killed in this war. Everything Trump does is a lie. But there's no way.
1: I think that effort, you know, where we lost a whole bunch of planes over there and we had to go rescue that one pilot I think that that was an attempt to get the uranium back that failed far more spectacularly than Jimmy Carter failed, and they are covering that thing up as tight. They're keeping that as tight as they possibly can. I'm surprised the Iranians haven't busted that wide open.
2: I don't even think there was a pilot. What pilot? What's his name?
1: It's just some
2: big heroic rescue. How come we haven't paraded him out?
1: I think it was an effort to try to recover the uranium, and they failed, and they don't want to admit it. I'm with you. Brian, thank you for the call. Leonard in Oxford, North Carolina. Hey, Leonard, what's on your mind today?
3: Hello, Tom. Going back to kind of like picking up where Rick, the caller, he was being specific about the voter stuff, the racial gerrymandering and whatnot. I mean, I was trying to get to say a few things to Roe Friday before I asked the question, but it's like all these distractions, but nobody has stood up to say, okay, I'm drawing a line in the sand. And when is somebody going to stand up? Like, who do you see that's got the chance to run for the Democratic nomination this coming round?
1: I mean, you're talking in 3 years, in 2028.
3: Yeah, coming up.
1: Who's pretty much signaling that they're going to run? You got Andy Beshear. You got Pete Buttigieg. You got Gavin Newsom. J.B. Pritzker's making noises like this. Wouldn't
3: the
1: surprise me to see the governor of Pennsylvania, Josh Shapiro.
3: Yeah, but it's the ones that want to be, but I don't think the ones that should be. But some of those should be. But we don't have much of a supply line to get to that point. We're not standing in the gap to stopping Trump. Nobody stood up and said, "Look, that's enough. We're going to prosecute him." I mean,
1: we haven't had the power to do that. Although I have been disappointed that more state attorneys general have not taken him on.
3: This is true. But speak truth to power, we'll get the votes.
1: Yeah, there you go. Maybe. Well said, okay. Leonard. Thank you. Jose in Las Cruces, New Mexico. Hey, Jose, what's up?
4: Hey, Tom. First, I want to thank you for all your work all of you through these years and introducing us to Bernie Sanders.
1: Well, thank you.
4: Who should have been president.
1: Yeah, he should have been.
4: Anyway.
1: It'd be a very different country right now if he were.
4: It sure would have been. Anyway, I was calling about boycotting, and I was thinking specifically of boycotting the NFL, the NCAA football, the World Cup, NASCAR, and the World Wrestling Federation.
1: Here's the problem with all that, Jose, is that sports fans are typically less well-educated about what's going on in the world politically than the average person.
4: Well, I think that by depriving them of their football and all that, they'll have to be asking, why is this happening?
1: Yeah.
4: Why are these people upset?
1: The one thing I do see as a possibility, Jose, is that you're going to see as these southern states, as these former Confederate states, basically get rid of all their black representatives in Congress, that you're going to see universities based in those states and possibly pro football teams and baseball teams and basketball teams based in those states, that you're going to see black athletes just saying, no, I'm not going to go there. I'm not going to play for Florida. I'm not going to play for Alabama. I won't play for Louisiana. It's going to take a couple of people who are willing to stand up and take all the abuse for it. And, you know, the track record of people surviving that kind of abuse is kind of slim. Who was the guy who was, they went after him for taking the knee? Colin Kaepernick, right. Yeah, it's going to take, that level of courage. But I think it's a possibility. I really do. So we'll see.
4: I think it'll work.
1: Yeah.
4: We could try it.
1: Jose, thanks for the call. Good talking to you. A boycott driven from the level of the fans, that's going to be a hell of a challenge. We'll be right back with more of your calls. Stick around. It's the Tom Hartman Program, the place where despair is not an option. We'll be right back.
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1: helping you win the water cooler wars. I'll be right back with you.

0: America is an aspirational idea, one we're still working to fulfill. It was shaped by Enlightenment ideals, reason, liberty, and freedom of conscience, the belief that power comes from we the people, not a divinely appointed ruler. 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

0: Hey, thanks so much for sharing our program and for reaching out to our stations and sponsors and letting them know that you're listening. It really means a lot to us.
1: 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What's on your mind today? Lorraine in Hemet, California. Hey, Lorraine, what's up?
2: Hi, Tom. I just wanted to tell you that the state of California has their voting. Just we are so organized here. Mm-hmm. We get a text when our ballot has been received by the registrar of voters. Mm-hmm. And then we get another one letting us know that our vote has officially been counted.
1: Wow.
2: And I just think that's, I mean, how much better can you get?
1: Yep.
2: You know? But anyway, I kind of want to piggyback on the previous caller and also the caller from Florida about these detention centers.
1: Mm-hmm.
2: Like the caller in Florida bringing up how they're trying to eliminate black voters,
1: mm-hmm.
2: black representation. So when I was telling Mateo, I'm not a conspiracy theorist, but when I look at these detention centers, I'm thinking to myself, they are way too big for mm-hmm. just who they are, say that they're targeting
1: right.
2: for these illegal immigrants. And I agree. I believe that there are going to be additional people that they have already planned, you know, through Project 2025.
1: Trump issued an executive order identifying people like you and me as potential domestic terrorists. I mean, this is in writing, you know, his presidential memorandum number 7. Read it. It's mind-boggling. If you do not support traditional American values, if you do not support Christianity, you are a potential domestic terrorist. Well, it doesn't say whiteness, but that's implicit. Yeah, absolutely.
2: Yes. Now, isn't all of this, I'm not real sure, but how the Powell memo is very important in this whole project.
1: Oh, it started the whole thing rolling, yeah.
2: It's like the playbook,
1: yep.
2: You know? So if people have not been paying attention, you know, they started as soon as Trump got in office, as well as, you know, pardoning everyone, but he focused on eliminating the black colleges, DEI, anything having to do with anyone who is not white. Now, even if you're white, now, if you're a woman, you're going to be in trouble, because if you're of childbearing age, who knows what they have planned for mm-hmm. you? You know what I mean? It's just so scary. And if people, I mean, this has been going on out in public view. If Democrats have not been paying attention and do not have their own Project 2025 playbook.
1: Yeah, the problem is that the Democratic Party is pretty much split 50-50 between the 104 members of the Congressional Progressive Caucus who think that Project 2025 should be raise the minimum wage to $25, institute a free national health care system, make college free for everyone, and start taxing the billionaires at 90% like it was before Reagan. And then on the other hand, you've got the Josh Gottheimers and Jared Goldens of the world, the John Fettermans, the on-the-take Democrats, who are saying, no. Well, maybe we can, add a little bit to food stamps or something, but no new programs. We can't expand these programs. We've got to stay as tight and penurious as we. And it's really a tragedy. But what I am seeing, though, Lorraine, is that just over the last 10 or 15 years, we have seen, and by the way, you can thank Bernie Sanders and Alexandria Ocasio-Cortez for an awful lot of this. You're seeing the Democratic Party waking up. You're seeing Democrats realizing that this radical stuff that Bernie was talking about is no more radical than the stuff Lyndon Johnson and Franklin Roosevelt talked about. That the radical stuff was Bill Clinton and Barack Obama embracing neoliberalism and incrementalism and Republican solutions to major problems, like Obamacare, which was originally, a Heritage Foundation plan. And that it's time for the Democratic Party to go back to its roots, to go back to a genuinely progressive party. And by the way, the Republican Party was there once, too. You had Teddy Roosevelt and William Howard Taft, who were progressives.
2: Yeah. Yeah. And it's common sense, people. Yep. It's common sense. And if people are not going to wake up, Democrats, it seems like they're afraid. It seems like
1: it's not that they're afraid. It's that half of them are bought off. And that's the work as the Democratic electorate, we have to do. That's why we have to vote in the primaries. We're having primary elections here in Portland, and a lot of people just ignore the primaries. Louise and I sat down with the voter guide, and we went through and we said, okay, every progressive who's on the ballot is going to get our vote. And anybody who doesn't clearly identify themselves as a progressive is not going to get our vote. That's it in the primaries.
2: Yeah. You're not joining the modern, train, then get off.
1: We have to transform the party. We've got to take over the Democratic Party. You're right. Lorraine, thank you. Yep. On the other side of the break, Heidi Sigmund-Kuda is going to drop by. She's got some thoughts on the Trump crime family, shall we say. Stick around. It's going to get interesting.
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5: today. A
4: teenager
5: spent the summer cleaning desks with his mother so he could afford a pair of baseball cleats. By the end of the summer, he had saved $80. But before he could get on the team, he learned he needed a sports physical, and the physical cost exactly $80. So he gave up on the shoes. Her pediatrician, Dr. Anna Malino, that moment captured something she would confirm in subsequent decades working in the field. America's healthcare system wasn't merely inefficient. It was fundamentally unjust. It didn't only hurt us in big ways, like forcing us to choose between getting expensive medical treatments or living sick, or having to choose the quote-unquote least worst but always very expensive health insurance policy. It also hurts us in small ways, forcing us to compromise to save a few bucks, to make a thousand little choices that, though small, can cost us the quality of our life. Today, Dr. Malineau is a retired physician helping lead a movement that's using language usually reserved for political revolutions. As we approach Independence Day and the 250th anniversary of the Declaration of Independence, activists are calling for a new declaration. This time, independence from what they call the U.S. medical industrial complex. Welcome to Code WAC, where we break down how our healthcare system really works, what it means for you, and how we can make it better for everyone. I'm your host, Brenda Gazar. One pediatrician go from treating patients to helping organize a national movement? And why do supporters say incremental reforms are no longer enough? Dr. Anna Malineau spent 3 decades working as a pediatrician with immigrant, refugee, and underserved children in Ohio, Texas, Pennsylvania, and California before retiring as clinical professor of pediatrics from the University of California, San Francisco School of Medicine. She's past president of Physicians for a National Health Program and is currently on the steering committee of National Single Payer. This is the first episode of a 2-part series. Dr. Anna Malineau realized early on in her 30-year career as a pediatrician that our healthcare system needed more than just occasional fixes. It needed systemic reform. While working at a follow-up emergency room clinic in Houston, she spoke to a mother whose teenage son was trying out for the school baseball team. He had helped his mother clean desks at a school over the summer to save up $80 to buy a pair of cleats. However, he soon realized that he had to pay that amount to have a physical before the trials, so he paid for the physical and gave up the shoes.
6: That day, I knew I had to do something beyond tinkering around the edges. The system was just cruel and unjust, and I was going to change it.
5: Dr. Malineau ended up sending the mother a check for $80 so her son could buy the shoes, but she knew it wasn't going to fix our broken healthcare system. Over the next 3 decades, Dr. Malineau encountered story after story that convinced her the problem wasn't individual bad luck. It was the system itself. There was the child that had a skin infection that turned into a blood infection and required hospitalization because the parents couldn't afford oral antibiotics. And the uninsured child with newly diagnosed type 1 diabetes whose family was considering selling the family farm to afford his life-saving insulin.
6: Or the child that I took care of with asthma intubated in the ICU whose parents could not afford albuterol. Or more recently, a child with pretty good health insurance whose mother refused to talk about her child's asthma during a well child care visit for fear of being charged $350 by her insurance company just to talk about prevention of asthma during a well child care visit. So I think everyone knows someone who has been denied by their insurance company or has had treatment delayed or will be impacted by impending Medicaid cuts, or lives in an area with a shuttered hospital, or not enough mental health specialists, or not enough PCPs. A few of us are spared these injustices, but many, many are not.
5: Most Americans have heard of President Eisenhower's warning about the military-industrial complex. Dr. Malineau argues healthcare has its own version.
6: These are the insurance companies and the middlemen that are siphoning public dollars and get in between our doctor and our care. Pharmaceutical companies that hold us hostage, private equity and venture capital that own the delivery of care, profit-generating, quote-unquote, nonprofit health and hospital systems that act just like for-profit health and hospital systems, and all the politicians who accept political contributions to work for the industry instead of for the people. That's the medical industrial complex.
5: National Single Payer recently launched what it calls the Declaration of Independence from the Medical Industrial Complex.
6: On this 250th anniversary of the Declaration of Independence, We declare it is time for the people to rise up, organize, take control of the healthcare system, and run it in the interest of the public instead of in the interest of profit. It's time for comprehensive, universal, national Medicare for All, free from profit.
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1: Hey, welcome to the third hour of our program. 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
2: Thanks. Thank you, Tom.
1: Yeah, so you have been writing, you've just been knocking this stuff out of the park over on your newsletter. 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It's free. This piece, The Suns Also Rises, as in the offspring of this orange thing in the White House.
2: Yes, exactly.
1: Tell me about
2: I was trying to come up with a clever title to talk about how Trump's sons are behaving as the offspring of dictators often do, where they enrich themselves. And so, of course, citing Hemingway, a little nod to Hemingway there. Yeah. But I think what's going on from my point of view is that, as we've talked about previously, Trump treats every day like a new episode in a reality show, and he does at least three awful things a day. And that's so we lose the plot, so we don't see that this giant kleptocracy is being built as he is demolishing every democratic institution and democratic norm. So since the election of 2024, Don Jr.'s wealth went from $50 million to $300 million, and Eric is now worth about $400 million. And how they are doing that is through war profiteering, crypto. And Tom, you probably recall that we found out that Trump came into the 2016 presidency when he was installed back in 2016. He came in broke. There was the myth of him being this fabulous billionaire, but those of us who are investigative reporters knew him to be, bankrupt, knew him to not pay employees. We knew him to kind of front pyramid schemes and Ponzi schemes. But now he's a real billionaire because he is building a giant kleptocracy. And what I wanted to do, because I never want to leave readers feeling like they can't do anything about this stuff, is I showed what happened to the children of dictators through history. None of it's nice. So I just a little hopeful note there. But if you, have any interest in how they are doing this, it is incredible the amount of war profiteering, the amount of, they're getting military contracts. And of course, you know about the digital grift, the family fronting a Trump phone and then bilking people and not delivering. So none of this is new, but it is shocking at how high the levels that this is occurring on. It's like something we've never seen before.
1: Yeah, I call them Uday and Kuse.
2: there you go.
1: Because that, I think the analogy is actually pretty perfect, because Uday and Kuse ran an awful lot of the businesses that the Iraqi government owned, that their father Saddam Hussein oversaw, and they were both just punks. I mean, give us a couple of examples of how these how Uday and Kuse are making out.
2: Well, Uday and Kuse, as you know, lost their lives in a 4-hour military shootout. So, how they're doing it, I'll give you a few bullet points. And then if there's time, I'll tell you a couple of unhappy endings for the children of dictators. Mm-hmm. But the war profiteering they're doing is they have a robotics startup backed by Eric Trump's foundation. That got a $24 million, contract with the Marine Corps. So then you have drone investments. Both Don Jr. and Eric Trump invested in a drone startup, and they are competing for contracts under the Pentagon worth $1.1 billion in what's called a drone dominance initiative. They have mining interests. They've been meeting with officials and leaders from other countries to do deals, and lawmakers like Elizabeth Warren are calling it corruption in plain sight. In a congressional report titled Trump Crypto and a New Age of Corruption, They show that the crypto holdings alone that the family is now enriching themselves are worth up to $11.6 billion. So this is nothing small, but if we can get to the part of how these stories end, usually nothing nice. Mm-hmm. You had the former president of Ukraine's son had to flee to Moscow again. You know, before he did, they're bilking and bilking the country for billions. You had Benito Mussolini's son-in-law, who was sort of a dictator by proxy, who dies through assassination. You have one after the other of African leaders whose sons then become the dictator proxies, who also meet an unhappy ending. And interestingly, a number of the autocrats currently, including, I think it was Milosevic's, he did 20 years in prison. One of Idi Amin's children also did time in prison. And of course, a number of them flee to Moscow. And that is the future that I see if law holds out. And what I always advise people to do is believe in and back international law. There are things happening in Europe that could actually have an impact on what's happening in America.
1: Amen. Very, very well said. We're talking with Heidi Kuda, also known as Betty Dangerous, B-E-T-T-E, BettyDangerous.com is her website. Another piece that you wrote that just blew my mind was Jailer in Chief. You'd been reading the Gulag Archipelago. I can never pronounce that word.
2: Archipelago, and it took me a long time, too.
1: So tell us about the analogies or the metaphor, whatever the appropriate word is here that you drew from all this, from this reading.
2: Oh, that's so, you know, it's so funny. I write in such volume. I'm like, which one was Jailer in Chief? And now, of course, I remember. So I am working my way through Gulag Archipelago, which is the book written by Solzhenitsyn, another name that's hard to pronounce. First published in 1972 or 1973 in Paris. And I am reading that book, as painful as it is, because it's the book that actually brought down the Soviet Empire. Its publication made it very difficult for the intellectuals who wanted to believe in the promise of communism to look away from the reality. And the reality is that there were forced labor camps throughout Russia, where even if you hadn't committed a crime, you could get thrown into what we know as the Gulag and then become basically a prisoner, forced to do labor. And it's an incredible, sprawling story. And he tells the story of hundreds of people. But as I was reading it, he gets to the part of the qualities that define those who are put in charge of these forced labor camps. And it was kind of like one of those gut punch moments, like a stop the presses moment, because here are the qualities that are required to be a jailer. And I thought to myself, gee, who does this sound like? This sounds like Donald Trump. So arrogance, stupidity, smugness, autocracy and auto-tyranny, a really great word, greed and money grubbing, malice and cruelty. And they could possess no decency. If there was a flicker of decency, they got rid of you. So I looked at that and I thought, Trump is our jailer in chief. And wow, not only that, he's building the camps to prove it.
1: Did you see where Hegseth, Whiskey Pete, is off to Kentucky to campaign against Thomas Massie? And now the Republicans are talking about, hey, he could be the guy who replaces Trump in 2028.
2: Well, you know, because these are media creatures and because Trump, you know, dazzled people on NBC. I mean, when did we have a president who was under contract with NBC? Oh, yeah, back in 2016. So it's not surprising, but I do hope, you know, everywhere I go, I feel like I walk into a web of disinformation. People are being micro-targeted with all kinds of disinformation. But I do hope that people will take a look at Hegseth and see beyond what he is. I see him as a weekend anchor who has to keep the cameras on him at all times by pretending to be somebody in Top Gun or whatever awful things that they can do. I do hope people see beyond it because we don't need these media creatures. They are put there to destroy every institution in America. And I want to believe that America is better than that. I have to hope and pray that it's better than that.
1: Yeah. And then there was a piece you published over on bylinesupplement.com titled Hot Type, Justice Keeps Happening, Russian Aggression Tribunal Gains Momentum. Give us a quick summary of that, Heidi. We've got about 2 minutes here before we hit a hard break.
2: Okay. If I don't look at my notes and remind myself of which piece I'm doing. Okay, that piece is very important.
1: 24 countries have officially joined the expanded partial agreement.
2: I got this one. Yeah. Guess what? 36 countries now have signed on to this, as well as the EU. And what this is they're filling a gap. The ICC, the International Criminal Court, which is prosecuting Duterte right now, the former president of the Philippines, for crimes that were just like Trump was doing in the Caribbean. There's an inability for them to actually, it's a nuance and it doesn't even matter. So 36 countries have now signed on to form their own special tribunal to basically prosecute Putin and other leaders from Russia for the war crimes that they are committing in Ukraine. So it's a really big deal. It's one of those things that always gets obscured by the headlines, but it's very important to know that international law still has a heartbeat. And I'm very excited because in the time I did that report, like a week ago, another 11 countries and the EU signed on pursue this.
1: Do you think that they'll ever redirect their attention to Donald Trump or the people around
2: him? Well, that is my hope. That is my hope, because if you look at what they're prosecuting Duterte for, remember that Donald Trump called him up and said, hey, great job that you're doing on your drug wars. Mm-hmm. What he was basically saying is great job executing 70,000 people extrajudiciously. And basically now 500 victims from the Philippines are going to be at The Hague, telling their stories. And their stories will mirror what Donald Trump is doing in America. So absolutely, yeah. I never take my eye off international law or solutions. I think it's very important that we see where things are working.
1: Yeah, and not just Trump, but Hegseth and Bondi and all of these enablers, all of these people around him who just said, yes, I'll sell my soul for some power and access to wealth. It's just amazing. Heidi Sigmund-Kuda, Betty Dangerous, B-E-T-T-E, dangerous.com is the website. If you haven't gone over there and signed up yet, do so. It's free. It's amazing. Heidi, thanks so much for dropping by. It's always great talking to you.
2: Thanks, Tom.
1: I always learn something. It's 18 minutes past the hour. Back with more of the news of the day. Ebola spreads while Trump guts the watchtowers. And your calls right after this.
0: This is the Tom Hartman Program.
1: And now Trump wants $1.776 billion to give to his goons, his J6 goons, really?

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4: 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Hey friends, Tom Hartman here to tell you about my brand new book. It's called The Tom Hartman Reader. Tom Hartman Reader is unlike any of my other books. It's a collection of my best and most revealing writings that I think you need to know. Tom Hartman Reader covers everything from my fierce commitment to Jeffersonian democracy to my steadfast opposition to the corporatization of America. Also, it more clearly identifies the root cause of so many of our social and environmental ills. The Tom Hartman Reader will give you essential information and explore solutions to questions like, how do we keep our schools from treating children like assembly line products? Why is it that attention deficit disorder is not an affliction? Or what cloudy Germany can teach us about solar energy? And much, much more. Not only will you gain vital substance on a wide range of topics in the book, but the Tom Hartman Reader will inspire you to action. 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Inspiration, insight, and action. The Tom Hartman Reader,

0: Tired of spin and billionaire-backed news? 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Democracy belongs to you. True leaders don't use their position in government to benefit themselves, but work to meet our common needs. That's the difference between a bully or a parasite and a true leader. Bullies will pretend to protect us while actually using us to guard their own privilege. But they can be stopped. Every refusal to submit, each expose of exploitation moves us closer to a future where true leadership prevails and the old methods of domination lose their power. We can get there together and prosper together. Here's how you start. You got to read the book Bullies, Parasites, and Slaves by George Koch. 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Welcome back. 24 minutes past the hour and... Ebola spreads while Trump guts the watchtowers. The World Health Organization just declared a global emergency over an Ebola outbreak in Congo and Uganda. At least 80 people are dead, hundreds of suspected cases. It reached two capital cities before anyone caught it. And that delay is the whole story. This particular strain of Ebola has no approved vaccine or cure. The previous one that hit so badly in Zaire, 3 years ago, I think? We developed a vaccine that's 90% effective. This variation, no vaccine. And Donald Trump and Elon Musk, the richest man in the world who set out to kill some of the poorest people in the world, dismantled USAID, which has led to hundreds of thousands of deaths. They pulled us out of the World Health Organization. They killed the spillover programs that watched for exactly this, pandemic spilling over into the public. One public health expert said plainly before this administration, quote, USAID would have been on the ground were it not for Trump and Musk. Field teams went home. Lab samples went unprocessed. A virus burned through undetected for 3 weeks because DOGE took an axe to the early warning system, all to have more money left over to give tax cuts to billionaires like Elon Musk and Donald Trump. So when the next pandemic reaches Portland or Pittsburgh, remember who tore down the watchtowers to save a buck and give that buck to the right-wing billionaires. I don't get it. I just don't get it. I mean, Jason Hong, the guy who is the CEO of NVIDIA, the big chip maker, was asked if he opposed this 5% one-time tax on billionaire assets that California's talking about doing. And here's a guy who's a multi-billionaire, right? And he was like, no, it's okay with me. I mean, if you got a couple hundred billion dollars and you lose 5%, it's like, okay, you lost a couple billion dollars. So what? I don't get it. After you've got your first billion, hell, after you've got your first $100 million, how much more do you need? The psychology of these people, any of these people, Zuckerberg, Musk, Bezos, could literally end world hunger, could end hunger in the United States, could send everybody in America, any kid who wants to college for, and yet, no, they're focused on trying to bust unions.
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0: 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I'll pick up your calls right after this.

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3: I'm Rick Smith, and this is Labor History in Two. On this day in labor history, the year was 1937. That was the day Secretary of Labor Francis Perkins announced that sit-down strikes were unsuited to America and believed labor unions would abandon using the tactic altogether. Her declaration came in the form of an open letter to Republican Congressman William Ditter of Pennsylvania. In the wake of the Flint sit-down strike, he had insisted on clarification of her perspective towards sit-down strikes. 1937 had been rocked by a wave of sit-downs everywhere. Workers made huge gains using the tactic, especially during the historic GM strike in Flint, Michigan. During the strike, Secretary Perkins asserted that the legality of sit-downs had not yet been determined. In her open letter, Perkins noted that she accepted the opinion of the Third Circuit Court of Appeals. That court had just ruled that thousands of striking hosiery workers at Apex Hosiery in Philadelphia had acted unlawfully when they employed the tactic in their tumultuous strike weeks before. She added, quote, "It is not and never has been an official position of the Department of Labor or the Secretary that sit-down strikes are either lawful, desirable, or appropriate. In fact, the officers of the Department and the Secretary have urged union leaders and members not to use the method and to bend every effort to take men out of a plant where used. It is also full of hazards to the progressive democratic development of trade unionism and to the orderly process of collective bargaining and cooperation with employers on the basis of a recognized status." Perkins

0: just 2 years later. 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For more information, go to laborhistoryin2.com.
1: A teenager spent the summer cleaning desks with his mother so he could afford a pair of baseball cleats. By the end of the summer, he had saved $80. But before he could get on the team, he learned he needed a sports physical, and the physical cost exactly $80. So he gave up on the shoes. For pediatrician Dr. Anna Malino, that moment captured something she would confirm in subsequent decades working in the field. America's healthcare system wasn't merely inefficient. It was fundamentally unjust. It didn't only hurt us in big ways, like forcing us to choose between getting expensive medical treatments or living sick, or having to choose the quote-unquote least worst but always very expensive health insurance policy. It also hurts us in small ways, forcing us to compromise to save a few bucks, to make 1,000 little choices that, though small, can cost us the quality of our life. Today, Dr. Malino is a retired physician helping lead a movement that's using language usually reserved for political revolutions. As we approach Independence Day and the 250th anniversary of the Declaration of Independence, activists are calling for a new declaration. This time, independence from what they call the U.S. medical industrial complex. 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I'm your host, Brenda Gazar. 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

0: 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One of the most important features of the American experiment is often overlooked. This nation began as a rebellion against monarchy and the doctrine of divine right. And the founders codified that by creating a secular constitution, no religious tests, no state religion, and a clear separation between church and state. They understood the dangers of combining religion and government and designed a system to prevent it. But that system requires ongoing attention. Recent events have highlighted how that boundary can be tested, how religion and government can begin to intersect in ways that raise constitutional concerns. And those intersections don't remain isolated. They influence policy, rights, and the broader direction of the country. 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Welcome back. Picking up your calls here. Bill in Clifton, New Jersey. Hey, Bill, what's up?
1: Yeah, I mean, it sounds like an obvious point. I don't know why I don't understand this. Why they allowed redistricting in the middle of the census. It should be confined to within 1 year of when the census is taken and left at that for 10 years.
0: It's what the Constitution says, although it doesn't put a box on it. It simply says that's the minimum.
1: Mm-hmm. Well, can we do put a box on it without having to make an amendment?
0: Yeah, I think you could probably pass a law. It would be challenged by the states at the Supreme Court as being a 10th mm-hmm. Amendment infringement on their rights. But, you know, it, mm-hmm. it might survive that challenge. I don't know.
1: I see. And my final question is, on the Supreme Court, why does the Chief Justice always

0: he's filled with a new person instead of moving someone up or having seniority or something like that.
1: Oh, it's not always a new person. Sometimes the people are moved into the Chief Justice position.
0: Oh, I see. Okay, well, it just didn't make sense to me when they put Roberts on. He was like the youngest person and... You know, he didn't have the most experience on the Supreme Court.
1: No, but he had been in Reagan's Justice Department. He was well known. He was a reliable right winger. He had the requisite gravitas. Mm-hmm. I mean, you know, he was from George W. Bush's point of view, he was the right guy, and I understand why.
0: And he did, and he did the Brooks Brothers riot, you know, down in Florida.
1: Yeah, yeah, he helped George become president. Him and, and Brett Kavanaugh and Amy Coney Barrett and there was one other who was involved in the Brooks Brothers riot. Yep.
0: Don't know.
1: Yeah. Amazing stuff. Bill, thank you. Spot on. George in Cripple Creek, Virginia. Hey, George, what are you reading in the Russian newspapers these days?
2: Oh, this is from Pravda on Friday, right? Russian Foreign Minister Lavrov is complaining that, you know, Germany is leading the promotion of Nazism in Europe. He's claiming that Germany is providing logistical and diplomatic support for Ukraine, which has a complete ban on the use of Russian language in all aspects of society, and is promoting a cult of Nazi collaborators. He claims Zelensky has been chosen by Berlin as the new Führer, because Zelensky promotes hatred and derives tremendous pleasure in the revival of Nazi practices. And he's claiming that, Zelensky is banning the use of the Russian language in all aspects of, you know, Eastern Ukrainian culture, etc., because Eastern Ukrainian is composed of mainly Russian ethnic speakers. And it's interesting because, you know, under the old Tsarist Empire, prior to World War II, Eastern Ukraine was part of the Tsarist Empire, and the Russians conducted an extensive campaign to eradicate the use of the Ukrainian language and culture, newspapers, universities, etc. So he's basically accusing, you know, Zelensky of doing the same thing the Russians did prior to World War One.
1: Right. Yeah, the old Stalinist or Leninist or whatever it was.
2: Yeah, Stalin and Lenin continue that policy.
1: Yeah, yeah, it's remarkable. And of course, you know, Putin's whole shtick all along, the reason that he had to invade Ukraine to start out with is because they're Nazis, don't you know?
2: He wanted to suppress the revival of Nazism in Ukraine, and he cited as an example, you know, the Azov Battalion was a paramilitary organization that was incorporated in the Ukrainian military, and he claims that the Azov Battalion used Nazi iconography in its patches and doctrine, etc.
1: Mm-hmm. Yeah, well, and there's this little, as always, there's this little tiny germ of truth in that there was this one Ukrainian battalion that was Nazi infected. But to go beyond that is, you know, that's like saying that America's a Nazi country because, you know, we have America First rallies, you know, or because, you know, people bring Nazi flags to Trump rallies. I mean, swastikas.
2: One other interesting, you know, you mentioned Alexander Solzhenitsyn, right?
1: Mm-hmm. Heidi did, yeah.
2: And, you know, during World War II, he was an artillery officer in the Red Army, right? In a letter to a friend, he criticized Stalin's incompetent leadership during the first months of the Operation Barbarossa when the Soviet Union was completely unprepared and, you know, the Nazis achieved such tremendous success during the first several months. And his letter was leaked to the NKVD, you know, the People's Commissariat of Internal Affairs, and he was sentenced to 10 years in the Gulag.
1: I didn't know that backstory.
2: His first novel, you know, the One Day in the Life of Ivan Denisovich, was based on his experiences in the Gulag.
1: Right. Yeah, I knew that he had been through the Gulag. I did not know the backstory. That's remarkable.
2: Yeah, you don't criticize Stalin, you're dead or you're in the Gulag.
1: Yeah, well, and it's that way now with Putin. I mean, you know.
2: Exactly,
1: student,
2: right.
1: Student, mentor.
2: And a quick historical note, Gulag in Russian is the Glavnaya Upravlenia Lagery, the chief director for corrective labor camps.
1: Interesting.
2: Hey, yeah.
1: Yeah.
2: Corrective labor, most of them died.
1: Yeah.
2: They were worked to death.
1: Yeah, yeah.
2: So Solzhenitsyn was lucky he survived 10 years there.
1: Yeah, he really was. And what a genius. I mean, you know, the guy, his writing.
2: Exactly,
1: is
2: right. Yeah, I've read some of his novels in Russian, like August 1914, et cetera, et cetera.
1: Hmm. Wow.
2: Brilliant author.
1: Must be amazing to be so fluent that you can read a novel in a foreign language. I got my German to the point where I could almost do that at one point, but it's long gone now.
2: Yeah, I could still, you know, that's why I read Pravda and Vesey every day to keep up my working knowledge of the Russian language.
1: Yeah, yeah.
2: The Army taught it to me, so I want to keep it alive.
1: Well, you're doing a fine job, George, and I appreciate you sharing your observations and readings with us on this program.
2: Well, you keep up the good work, Tom, and you know, sitting out on the deck today enjoying the good weather and listening to you on Sirius XM.
1: Great. Well, thank you kindly, George. Good talking to you, and I look forward to our next conversation.
2: Same here.
1: Thank you. Andrew in Redlands, California. Hey, Andrew, thanks for listening to KPFK. What's up?
3: Yeah, hey, Tom. Yeah, KPFK Pacifica Radio. Everyone should tune in.
1: Yep.
3: A couple of points, if I can get them in. First of all, I think I'd like to see, I'm hoping we get some progressive Democratic women running for president in the next round,
1: mm-hmm.
3: Such as Elizabeth Warren, AOC, Kamala, Jayapal, et cetera, et cetera.
1: Yeah, I think the person who has the most probability of success in that area is AOC. You know, what's her name? Elizabeth Warren is pushing 70. So that's going to give people pause. And Pramila Jayapal is, well, I was going to say she's only in the House, but that's true of AOC as well. So, you know, maybe. I don't know. You know, it's very rare. I mean, I think that John Quincy Adams is the only guy who went from the House to the White House.
3: Uh-huh. All right. Well, tomorrow's every day's a new day.
1: Yeah,
3: anyway, second point. Regarding the wealth tax in California, billionaire tax.
1: Mm-hmm.
3: The only billionaire, as far as I know, in the race, Tom Steyer, who I support, even though I'm a Green Party member, Tom Steyer is the only person who supports the wealth tax.
1: Yeah.
3: So I go for him. I think he'd be a great person.
1: You know, what blew my mind was when Ro Khanna endorsed him. I mean, I have a lot of faith in Ro Khanna as you know, not just a man of high integrity and you know, insight, but also as a very canny, savvy politician. And his endorsing Tom Steyer goes a long way with me. I'm not endorsing anybody in the California race. I don't live there. I don't know all the details. And you know, Eric Swalwell dropping out really did open that race up. I mean, he was the guy everybody, you know, he was the guy to beat. So it's interesting. We'll see how this all shakes out. Andrew, thanks for the call. Good. Nice to hear from you. 15 minutes before the hour. I'll be back with more of your calls in just a second. Stay with us.
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1: Whiskey Pete's out there campaigning against Thomas Massie. Wouldn't he make a great replacement for Donald Trump? Shudder.

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2: 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The Last Hours of Ancient Sunlight, The Fate of the World and What We Can Do Before It's Too Late by Tom Hartman. 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In the foreword to Tom Hartman's book, The Last Hours of Ancient Sunlight, The Fate of the World and What We Can Do Before It's Too Late, renowned author Joseph Chilton Pierce writes,
3: "To discover brilliant, innovative, creative, and original thinking is one of life's rare privileges. To discover that such a thinker has focused on the most critical of all issues facing our species is encouraging. Because The Last Hours of Ancient Sunlight is a seminal work offering a viewpoint original yet ancient, I see our situation today in a new light. And because of the scope and depth of this work, I find it inspiring as well as disturbing. I rather exhausted superlative in praise of Tom Hartman's book, The Prophet's Way, which I rightly called the most important book I've ever read. But now I find the sequel calling for equal praise, since the issue here addresses the whole of our species, and indeed all species."
2: The Last Hours of Ancient Sunlight, The Fate of the World and What We Can Do Before It's Too Late by Tom Hartman, in bookstores everywhere.
4: Hey, Tom Hartman here. In my new book, Threshold, The Crisis of Western Culture, I'm looking at the deteriorating state of our planet, where the dynamics of environmental, economic, and population change are boiling over the limits within which society can function. I'll be busting the myths and ideologies of religious fundamentalism, capitalism run amok, male domination and hierarchy, and militarism that are draining our world of its natural and human resources and engendering the suffering of millions for the benefit of a few. Threshold examines cultures that have thrived from the mother city of Caral, Peru to modern Denmark, and targets 5 areas of policy, national, religious, economic, corporate, and environmental, for specific and immediate reform. Radical in scope and boldness, but simple in its common sense logic, my book Threshold illustrates the mistakes we have made as a culture, as a country, and as individuals, and provides the inspiration and motivation that you're looking for to build a better, more sustainable world for all. It's available in fine bookstores everywhere. Threshold.

0: 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It really means a lot to us.
1: 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And welcome back. Picking up your calls here, Hills in Ventura. Hey, Hills, what's on your mind today?
2: Hey, Tom, how's it going? I'm glad they shut down cars for kids for corruption, for one thing, but that's beside the point.
1: Oh, really?
2: I wanted to ask
1: their,
2: you.
1: Their little jingle is the worst earworm ever.
2: it's dastardly, but they found out it was totally corrupt. They lied about what their finances
1: that's
2: were.
1: That's unfortunate.
2: Yeah, but and then you bring up kids' charities and how we shouldn't even need them, but in any case, I wanted to ask if you think my personal boycott list is worthwhile. I've just added CBS to it because of this Barry Weiss issue, because I've already had Chick-fil-A, In-N-Out Burger, Home Depot, Target, on my list. It's my personal thing. How does Nielsen know that I'm not watching CBS anymore? Because I miss it, you know?
1: Yeah, they probably don't, depending on how you watch it. I mean, if you're watching it through one of the digital services, you know, Sling or something like that, they do keep track of what you're watching, and they do sell that information. Whether Nielsen buys it or not, I don't know, but it wouldn't surprise me if CBS does. If you're watching it on an over-the-air TV station, unless you have a Nielsen box in your house, there's no way for them to know whether you're watching it or not. And it's not just CBS. I mean, it's Paramount, you know, half the good shows, it seems, on Amazon Prime and whatnot are Paramount shows. And that's now, you know, owned by Nepo Baby as well. So it's tough.
2: It's terrible.
1: Well, I'm not opposed to boycotts, and I try to avoid, you know, using companies that I consider toxic whenever possible. But I really think that the focus of our attention should be getting inside the Democratic Party, taking it over, pushing progressive candidates, and getting money out of politics. Because these companies would not have this power, and they frankly so many of them are in just naked violation of the Sherman Antitrust Act, of 1891, the Clayton Antitrust Act of 1927, the 1956 Antitrust Act. They're in just naked violation of these laws because Reagan suspended enforcement of those laws in 1983. The solution to this is not economic. The solution to this is political. We can use economics to make a point, and we can live the way that we want to live, you know, so that we feel good about our, you know, our lives and our decisions. But, I think that showing up at a Democratic Party meeting, volunteering to help out, finding good progressive candidates and throwing 10 bucks their way is going to have 100 times more impact than not watching CBS anymore, frankly.
2: I appreciate that.
1: Yeah. Good talking to you, Hills. Thanks for the call. Gary in Monroe, Georgia. Hey, Gary, your ears were burning earlier.
3: You know where I was? I was in the living room.
1: Oh, Gary, your phone is breaking up. I'm going to have to put you on hold here. And Mateo, he's on line 5. And if you can figure out what's going on there. Tom in Pittsburgh, Pennsylvania. Hey, Tom, what's up?
4: Hey, Tom, how you doing?
1: Good.
4: Hey, listen, let me start out by saying you're a national treasure. I've been following you and listening to you, and I get your reports all the time since the beginning.
1: What
4: you've been around for 25 years, bud. But anyway, the one thing that I think you're barking up the wrong tree, you keep talking about the morbidly rich, okay? That is just a symptom of the morbidly stupid who allow the morbidly rich to manipulate them. I'm telling you right now, Tom, I'm about your age, okay? I've been around a long time. Yeah. I'm retired now, and I've worked with these people. It's hard to have an intelligent conversation with them. It is sad. It is sad. But all I can say is, why do we allow, not me or you, but why do the populace allow the morbidly rich to take advantage of them and to manipulate them, including Fox News propaganda? Because they're morbidly stupid. That's why. And I know it's insulting to say that. And the media, general media, won't want to say it because they're going to insult their viewers, whatever. But that, my friend, is
1: I think that's probably true for a small percentage of Republican voters, Tom. Not an inconsequential, maybe 20-30%. But I think the larger issue is the one that you identified with the Murdoch billionaire family. You know, the morbidly, the propagandists.
4: Why are they susceptible to that? Why are they susceptible?
1: Well, because they're human beings.
4: Being brainwashed.
1: We're all vulnerable to that. And Roger Ailes really was a genius. I mean, he figured out how to use tribalism to build a following for a news.
4: You know what he figured out, Tom? He figured out how to monetize and weaponize stupidity
1: and hate. I'll go along with that, Tom. Nice to hear from you. Thank you for the call. And thank you for being with us today. We'll be back tomorrow, same time, same place. In the meantime, don't forget, democracy is not a spectator sport. It requires all of us, and that includes you. So get out there, get active, tag. You're it. We got a lot of work to do between now and November. And after that, have a great afternoon. Be good to yourself and the folks around you. Stay safe. I will catch up with you tomorrow.

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3: This war was a success in the same way that paying $14 million to have large chunks of blue paint floating in an algae-infested reflecting pool was money well spent. The truth is, the United States has rarely looked weaker, and Iran has rarely looked stronger, having now worked out that if anyone doesn't do exactly what they want them to, they'll just close the Strait of Hormuz, and they've got the whole world by the ball bags.
4: Oh! That sounds about right, doesn't it?

0: 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Elsewhere in California, in Red Bluff and Redding on KFOI, Round Mountains, KKRN. Up in Oregon on the Central Coast on KYAQ, Cottage Grove's Queso, Eugene's KEPW. Lanchester, Pennsylvania's W News, Maui, Hawaii's KAKU, in Columbus, Ohio on WGRN, Palinville, New York's WLPP, Rochester, New York's WRFZ, down in New Orleans on WHIV, out in Gallup, New Mexico on KNIZ, Concord, New Hampshire's WNHN, Fayetteville, Arkansas's KPSQ, in Seattle on KODX, Richmond, Virginia's WRWK, Fairmont, West Virginia's WEFR, Janesville, Wisconsin's WADR, Minneapolis, St. Paul's AM950, KTNF. We also stream coast to coast and around the globe every day of the week on the internets, on the Progressive Voices channel, Netroots Radio, Radio for Humans, NicoleSandler.com, Radio Free Brooklyn, No Lies Radio, Detour Talk, Delmarva FM, and most of your favorite podcast sites, blanketing planet Earth. I'm Brad Friedman, your friendly investigative blogger, journalist, troublemaker, muckraker, and all-around swell fellow, says me, from bradblog.com. Thank you very much for joining us today for another thrilling edition, another thrilling week of the Bradcast, where today I hope to go from Trump's failed reflecting pool project in D.C. to Trump's failed war with Iran to a proposed billionaire tax, wealth tax, for this November's ballot here in California, plus your calls on all of the above. If you would like to ring in, 818-985-5735 in our live Southern California listening area to our new, brand new phone lines. I'm sure, you know, Des, if there's one thing I'm famous for, if it's not, yeah, you know, reporting on elections, election integrity, media reform, environmental coverage, it is the fact that I can't operate a phone live.
1: Well, so we're going to hope that we'll figure it out. It is a wonderful, lovely new phone system, yep, and we are learning it as we go on the fly. So wish us luck.
0: Yes.
1: And hey, thanks to everyone who donated to KPFK to make it possible for us to install this new phone system, and I hope we don't mess it up.
0: Oh, yeah. Why would we? Anyway, welcome to the show. Glad to have you here. We begin with the visual metaphor today that is so ridiculously apt, I think, for Donald Trump that and his entire failed administration, that it would have been rejected by the writers, I think, of HBO's Veep if they had proposed anything similar, because it is just that ridiculously absurd. Donald Trump on Saturday announced that federal authorities now had made, quote, multiple arrests, unquote, of people he said were vandalizing the reflecting pool at the National Mall in D.C. as he struggled to explain why the $14 million-plus rehabilitation project that he launched for the nation's 250th anniversary, as awarded via a no-bid contract to a donor pal of his who looks like a Batman villain, as he struggled to explain why it has so spectacularly backfired. Trump said that his predecessors had let the pool turn an algae-stained green and that he'd line it with American flag blue so it would better reflect the Washington Monument. But after the new pool was unveiled, its blue tinge quickly turned to bright green. Workers treated it with chemicals to try and kill the algae. But then, because of that, we think the painted blue lining on the bottom began to peel off of the pool. On Friday night, Trump posted about the pool at his failing social media site. He said, quote, "We've had some real problems with vandalism at the beautiful reflecting pool," he claimed, he charging that the supposed vandals had, quote, "done everything possible to hurt the inside surface that was just installed." As AP correctly observed, he offered no details or evidence to substantiate his claim. Agencies responsible for law enforcement and upkeep at the National Mall, including the U.S. Park Police, the National Park Service, the Interior Department itself, did not respond to requests for comments from AP. On Saturday, Trump followed up by posting that park police have, quote, arrested multiple individuals for vandalizing our nation's magnificent reflecting pool. Well, I'm glad they got him. Actually, what Donald Trump posted was that they arrested multiple individuals for vandalizing the nation's magnificent reflecting pole. That's right, reflecting pole, he wrote. He later corrected the spelling to reflecting pool, but I think the original was actually probably more apt. We will get to that in a moment. Trump went on, quote, to say, these are very serious crimes having to do with destruction of national monuments. Years in jail, he said. And yes, I got to tell you, I have no doubt that if he could find someone to blame this on, whether they actually did it or not, he would be happy to throw them into jail for years. Someone who is completely innocent, he would be happy to throw them into jail for years rather than owning up to the ignominy that he awarded a no-bid contract to a donor pal, didn't bother to consult with scientists who had warned about exactly what happening. It's documented on social media. Scientists warning that, hey, if you do this, such and such is going to happen. And guess what? Exactly what they described as such and such did happen. Including the pool's American flag blue lining peeling away rather than he would do that, throw them in jail rather than accept responsibility for having screwed up the job. The one job that he is supposed to be good at building, refurbishing things, etc. Do you have any doubt about that? Do you think he would lock up a completely innocent person for years if he could find a way to do so that he didn't have to take responsibility for this mess? I think you would. You can call me on that if you like at 818-985-5735 if you're in our live listening area today. He's also supposed to be a great deal maker, but we'll get to that once again exploded myth in a second. Apparently, all of the things that he was supposed to be good at, he ain't. Trump later acknowledged in a post that his reflecting pool repair completed just days ago would now need to be repaired yet again to restore it to, quote, an equal level of beauty as before, at least as before if you were able to see it in the 2 or 3 days before it turned green. Quote, it will probably be forced to release and drain much of the water in order to do the necessary repairs, but we'll have them done as quickly as possible, he wrote. Hey, Trump, how about don't do the repairs as quickly as possible? How about take your time and do the repairs right? Yeah, I know. Good luck with that. One man that we know of was, in fact, arrested, a man by the name of David Hearn, a 67-year-old former Olympian, former Olympic canoe racer who now owns a company that makes composite used to build watercraft. He stopped by the pool during his 64-mile bike ride on Friday to check it out, to see what was going on. He told AP that he reached into the pool because he wanted to examine the peeling new coating. He said he briefly touched a chunk of it that was still attached to the side of the pool, and then he let go after a park worker told him to. But, Hearn said, he was nonetheless detained by National Guard troops and park police for 5 hours before being released on Friday night.
1: That is a fantastic use of resources, I must say.
0: Quote,
1: Fighting crime in D.C.
0: I know. He said, I'm a curious citizen. I reached down to see what it felt like. It was very rubbery, he said. Now he has a date to appear in court next month, and he's looking for legal help. The administration is reportedly said to be similarly considering hauling away reporter Jonathan Carl, who similarly touched the lining as it was peeling away for a video report for ABC News, for whom Jonathan Carl works. Lock him up. Even if someone pulled ribbons of paint from the side of the pool as AP notes, even though there's no evidence of that actually having happened, it would not explain the clouds of algae in green water and the swaths of loose blue paint detached from the bottom. Yet, Trump insisted something nefarious has been going on at the scene. So now, like his claim that the 2020 election was stolen from him, we are all going to have to play along with this for years, I expect. Trump, as noted, had hoped to display a newly refurbished reflecting pool as part of his so-called beautification project on the National Mall to celebrate the nation's 250th birthday for the July 4th holiday next week. But like so much that Trump touches, claims that he's trying to make better, it is riddled with corruption and failure. As to his reflecting polls, as America continues to pay for our years of sins by being saddled with this man, as we might otherwise have actually been celebrating 250 years since the Declaration of Independence, most Americans continue to disapprove of how Trump is handling his job and his war on Iran, according to a new AP NORC poll that was conducted as he suggested a deal with Iran had been reached. So this was before, this poll was in the field before America and the world got to see what his supposed deal actually was. And I can't imagine that he's become any more popular since we have actually learned about that so-called deal. About two-thirds, 65% of U.S. adults disapprove of how Trump is handling issues with Iran, roughly in line with his overall job approval, which stands at around 37% in the new poll. It was conducted June 11 through 17, just after Trump called off threats to escalate the war with Iran, but before he revealed his so-called memorandum of understanding with the Islamic Republic. Approval of Trump's actions on Iran has been low over the past few months, but in interviews, some Republicans who had previously supported the effort in Iran, well, they also were not pleased with the outcome of the agreement, which gives Iran an immediate benefit to, among other things, begin selling its oil freely again on the world market and allows them to use the international banking system, which they had previously been unable to do. So they get rewarded by that alone. Could be worth tens of billions just that over the next 60 days. The deal also reopens the strait without tolls, but only for 2 months. It restarts talks between the U.S. and Iran over Tehran's nuclear program, after Trump had withdrawn from the working agreement struck by the Obama administration with Iran, but subsequently torn up by Donald Trump, who called it the worst deal ever. And it calls for Tehran to dilute its stockpile of highly enriched uranium. It doesn't say they will do that. That's just aspirational as they work things out over the next 60 days. By the way, the deal that Obama made with Iran, I think, took about 22 months. But sure, they'll get this all worked out in the next 60 days, no worries. Under that 2015 Obama agreement, which Iran had been abiding by, they agreed to enrich uranium to no higher than 3.67% for use, enriched enough only for use in energy programs. But then Trump came to office back in 2016. He tore up the agreement, and with no legal agreement not to, Iran eventually began enriching uranium again, 1,000 pounds of it, in fact, up to 60%, which is a quick hop from the 90% needed for use in nuclear weapons. They also have another 10,000 pounds enriched to as much as 20% of what is needed for use in a nuclear weapon. Remember, Obama had made sure that it got no higher than 3.67%. And rather than remove Iran's supply of uranium as part of this deal, as the Obama deal did, they actually removed, Iran agreed to remove about 90% of their uranium stockpile to Russia under that previous agreement. But the Trump scheme will supposedly allow them to keep it all, keep their uranium, but downblend it to some still unspecified enrichment level. I doubt it will be downblended to 3.67%, but we'll see. From 60%, only about one-third of U.S. adults approve of how Trump is handling Iran in AP's new poll. About one-third, 34%, of U.S. adults approve of how Trump is handling Israel. And about one-third of U.S. adults approve of Trump's approach to the economy. So he's the one-third man as of now. Only 69% of Republicans approve, by the way, of how he's handling the economy in this new poll. That's lower than the 78% of Republicans who still somehow approve of how he's handling the presidency overall. Patricia Bailey, a 42-year-old Republican in Parkersburg, West Virginia, sees an economy where prices have grown out of control. She voted for Trump, but she added, quote, he's kind of let me down a little bit. Bailey doesn't think he's lived up to his pledge, for example, to improve the economy, saying, quote, I think he got so distracted with the war that he forgot some old promises he made, she said. Well, which ones, Patricia? Like the one not to start any new wars or the one to beautify the nation's reflecting pool? Oh, that's right. He never actually mentioned that. Or his $600 million reconstruction of the White House East Wing to build a vanity project ballroom to be paid for by taxpayers, almost half of it.
1: And don't forget, he's also got that shiny new jet that he got from Qatar that taxpayers had to pay for to refurbish.
0: To refurbish that bribe and that he gets to keep.
1: Yep.
0: By the way, on that ballroom, the other half of it will be paid by private donors who are seeking and apparently receiving some $50 billion in taxpayer-funded favors over just the past 6 months since they promised to cough up a few million to fund the ballroom. But yeah, I guess this woman, Patricia Bailey, the regretful Republican, she must mean Trump's promise to, quote, lower prices on day one, when in actuality what he did was on day 73 of his new term. He declared worldwide tariffs that almost immediately began to spike inflation that had finally been somewhat largely tamed by President Joe Biden. That must be the promise that she means that he forgot. Newsflash, Patricia Bailey, it wasn't a promise. It was a lie, and you fell for it. Anyone else out there want to fess up today to falling for Trump's lies? Our phones are always open to you if so. We will reward you for admitting as much by moving you straight to the top of the caller queue at 818-985-5735. That's 818-985-KPFK if you are in our live Southern California listening area or listening anywhere around the globe via our live web stream at kpfk.org. But I hope to open the lines to much more than just Trump's failures, particularly as we have so many listeners in Southern California today. Specifically, I'd love to get your thoughts on a new first-of-its-kind billionaire tax that has just officially made this November's ballot in the state. More on that in a moment. But yeah, 818-985-5735 if you'd like to ring in on that, either for or against it, and let me know why either way. But just the quickest of updates now on how Trump's so-called memorandum of understanding is actually faring after a weekend in which Iran claimed, at least for a time, that they were reclosing the Strait of Hormuz because Israel continued to bomb and occupy southern Lebanon. That's a violation of the agreement, the memorandum of understanding that Trump made with Iran, even though that memo of understanding did not include Israel as a party to it. So let's reset the table first on how we got here with some help from the fictional BBC reporter Jonathan Pye. Really, comedian Tom Walker, who you heard a little bit of at the top of the show, he sort of sets us up nicely with our story so far out of Iran today.
2: We went from week one, I will win, victory will be easier than that time I kidnapped the president of Venezuela, to week two, I won, to week three, Why Aren't You Helping Me Win, to week four, I don't need your help to win, but if you don't help me win, I'm going to destroy NATO. Week five, if you don't let me win, I'll annihilate an entire civilization. It's quite a feat to give the Iranian regime the moral high ground, but luckily Donald Trump shattered the illusion of American morality a long time ago. Week six, we're winning, and to prove it, here's an AI picture of me dressed as Jesus. Week seven, the Pope is a soy-filled woke Guardian reader. Week eight, I'm getting bored now. Weeks 9 through to 14, really bored now, and I've got ballrooms to build and cage fights on the White House lawn to organise. Yes. And 4 months later, victory! Thank you very much. Where's my peace prize? And if the rest of the G7 can just clear up the mess and pay the bill, that would be great.
0: That's about it. That's about where we are at this point, in case you're wondering. Now, the difficult part begins. Donald Trump making a deal with anyone. As Washington Post reported on Monday afternoon, after negotiations got underway, or actually they were set to get underway on Friday in Switzerland, they finally got underway on Saturday, Vice President J.D. Vance said Iran agreed to allow international inspections of its nuclear program. Well, that's good. It would restore a safeguard from President Barack Obama's deal with Tehran that Donald Trump threw out. Vance described it as, quote, a major milestone for the American people and the first step in permanently denuclearizing or permanently ending a nuclear weapons program in Iran, unquote. Well, it was the first step when it was taken under Obama. We'll see what happens here. Iran has not, as of airtime to my knowledge, actually confirmed any such agreement. The Iranians threatened to walk out on Sunday after Trump warned the U.S. may, quote, hit Iran very hard again, which is always good when you're trying to warm up to your fellow negotiators, I guess. Trump has, you know, to threaten to blow up their entire civilization. Trump has so far, in fact, it's not just idle words. He's actually attacked Iran twice while negotiations were underway. Over the past year, last year in June, and more recently this year when he started this latest war. So, yeah, when you're negotiating with Donald Trump and he says something like that, you got to wonder if that's what he's going to do instead. And last time, by the way, it was said that the negotiations were going very well back in February when Donald Trump ended up attacking anyway. The ceasefire memorandum that Trump signed at the Palace of Versailles on Wednesday, the site of an infamous treaty after World War I that ultimately led to World War II, that memorandum gave the U.S. and Iran 60 days to resolve their most difficult disputes, including the fate of Iran's uranium stockpile. The Strait of Hormuz, nonetheless, for now, remains open, Vance said, and Sunday's negotiations focused on a, quote, mechanism for keeping it open. U.S. officials have said that they oppose any Iranian tolls. There has never been even the whisper of charging tolls to go through the strait until now, until Trump's new war in Iran. But Trump on Saturday floated the idea of the U.S. charging tolls if the deal falls through. Also Monday, the Treasury Department waived sanctions on Iranian oil for the 60-day ceasefire period, given the okay, which is expected to increase the price of Iranian barrels, how much they can fetch, mostly in sales to China. But it's going to make them billions of dollars. As part of the memorandum of understanding, Iran will also receive some $100 billion in frozen assets from around the world and $300 billion rebuilding fund to restore damage done by the U.S. and Israeli attack. Wish they had attacked me. You may recall that one of the Republicans and Fox News claims was that Barack Obama, as part of that 2015 deal, they were outraged because he gave $1.7 billion to Iran, $1.7 billion. Donald Trump called it bribery to take that deal. Well, in fact, that $1.7 billion was actually money that Iran had paid to the U.S. to purchase airplane parts, and they never received those parts following Iran's 1979 revolution. That money was their money, and it was returned to them as part of the 2015 deal. But now Donald Trump is agreeing to return $100 billion in frozen assets, not $1.7, $100 billion of frozen assets, along with giving them $300 billion in a renewal fund. Is it any wonder why even many Republicans do not like Trump's deal? Though I will say it's much better so far than continuing a war. At least if this actually stops it, we will see. The two sides also offered differing interpretations of when Iran would get access to frozen assets. As the Washington Post observed, the ceasefire memorandum actually says all frozen assets totaling as much as $100 billion held in accordance with U.S. sanctions in unpaid oil bills and long-ago purchases of military equipment never delivered, that would be, quote, fully available for use by Iran. So that sounds like now. But Vance said purchases would now be allowed only to buy American-produced food and other U.S. exports. Well, that's not in the deal that I read, is what he termed, quote, a classic Trump deal. Quote, if Iranian assets are ever unfrozen, they're going to make American farmers richer and to feed the Iranian people, he said. Vance added at the airport, that money is not going to be unfrozen unless we continue to see progress, even though the memorandum of understanding signed by both sides appears to suggest that it would. The administration ceasefire has, as the Post notes, faced blowback from right-wing hawks. The actual memorandum of understanding is, quote, deeply flawed, said Mark Dubowitz, the chief executive of the Foundation for Defense of Democracies, which advocates for hardline stances against Iran. He said, quote, the administration needs to stop defending it beyond stating the truth. It's a stopgap measure to resupply energy markets, lower gas prices, and help Republicans in the midterms. That sounds about exactly right. And it's rare that I would agree with anybody from the Foundation for Defense of Democracies. If you would like to ring in on the war or the so-called peace talks, how do you think they're going? I know when we talked about it at the late last week after the what was actually in the deal was finally revealed, I noted that I wasn't sure it would make it through the weekend, much less the next 60 days. How do you feel about that? It was off and on again over the weekend. It does appear that it still made it through. They are still ongoing. But is this going to work, or are we going back to war with Iran? I think it's likely to work to some extent, at least as far as keeping us out of war, if only because Donald Trump knows he is about to get destroyed in this November's midterm elections, and he knows nobody likes this war other than him and Bibi and Lindsey Graham, maybe. 818-985-5735 is our phone number if you'd like to ring in on the war or the so-called peace talks, or yes, with any reflections you might have on either the reflecting pool or the reflecting polls. 818-985-5735. Let me hit one more story here and we'll take a break and come back with your calls. Finally, last week on the broadcast, we discussed the trouble with trillionaires and billionaires with author Michael Mechanic. And the takeover of your corporate media system by billionaire pals of Donald Trump, with publicknowledge.org's legal director John Bergmeier, as a smaller and smaller group of Americans sort of hover up more and more of America's gross domestic product, often without, you know, paying any federal taxes on it whatsoever for all the billions that they are earning. Some in California now have a plan to actually do something about that, though the plan is apparently controversial, even among Democrats, reportedly. As announced late last week, a proposal to tax the wealth of billionaires in California not their income, which they often claim to be zero, but their actual wealth, their actual assets, has now officially gathered enough signatures to appear on this November's ballot. The California Secretary of State said that her office last week verified that the labor union backing the proposal had collected more than enough signatures to clear the nearly 875,000 signature threshold needed to reach the ballot. But it's uncertain yet if the tax initiative will actually be voted on. According to the New York Times, several prominent Californians, including Governor Gavin Newsom, who's likely running for president in 2028, has vowed to defeat the measure, and they could strike a last-minute deal to remove it from voter consideration, the governor and the union who got this on the ballot in the first place. Proponents have until June 25, so just a few days, to decide if they want to proceed with placing it on the ballot. So do you think, would you like to see it on the ballot? I would love to hear from California listeners on this. If this project continues to move forward, I suspect I'll ask several times as we get closer to November, because I'm quite keen, you know, for the moment, to hear how y'all feel about this idea before the air wars and propaganda for and against this measure begin in earnest. If the measure is not pulled, that is, because this could be a harbinger, not just for California, but for other states and

0: opposition from unlikely groups like the California Teachers Association, the California Medical Association, which represents doctors. Why doctors would be against it, given the lack of, you know, billionaire doctors, I'm not entirely sure. But I thought I might understand the California Teachers Association's objections. I'll mention that in a moment. But the initiative would place a one-time 5% tax on the assets, one-time 5% tax on the assets of California residents with at least $1.1 billion, and would dedicate most of that revenue to health care. The union leading the campaign, Service Employees International Union and the United Healthcare Workers West, they argue that the tax is necessary to make up for cuts to Medicaid and other federal health insurance programs in the Republican tax bill last year. An analysis of the California Legislative Analyst's Office found that the proposed wealth tax would be likely to increase state tax revenue by tens of billions of dollars. But the analysis also found that it would decrease income tax revenue by hundreds of millions of dollars. Well, if I have to choose between tens of billions and hundreds of billions, I'll take the tens of billions. But it would decrease by tens of millions because some billionaires theoretically would leave the city. Leave the state. I keep saying city. Leave the state. The proposal is designed to tax wealth, not just income, of these billionaires. Backers say the wealthy individuals currently have too many ways to limit their annual income and are thus able to shield most of their wealth from taxation. Some Democrats back the general idea of taxing billionaire wealth, but they have said this particular proposal is problematic because it would dedicate the overwhelming share of revenue to health care instead of education or social services, which might explain the opposition from the California Teachers Association. But why does Gavin Newsom supposedly oppose the measure? Well, he has said that even the floating of the idea had already hurt California by driving some billionaires to relocate, taking their tax dollars with them. The Democrat has claimed that he supports the idea in theory, but that it should be done at the federal level rather than solely here in California. In other words, to prevent billionaires from being able to move to another state to avoid the tax. But hey, Gavin, won't they just move to another country? Newsom told the Times, quote, "This will be defeated. There's no question in my mind. I'll do what I have to protect the state," he said. So we will see if the measure actually makes it to the ballot or not this November. It has the signatures needed to do so as of late last week. But will the union who put it together, you know, back some sort of agreement to drop it altogether from this November's ballot? We will see. In the meantime, I'd love to hear from you. I'm curious how you feel about such an initiative. Specifically, you folks here in California, 818-985-5735, 818-985-KPFK, if you would like to ring in on that or anything else on the menu today. Let's take a quick break, and we will come back with some of your calls on all of the above as we kick off yet another busy week on the broadcast. I'm Brad Friedman. Don't touch that dial.
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0: $1 million in assets, 5%. One time only. Are you in favor or against it? 818-985-5735. 818-985-KPFK. If you're listening live today, by the way, elections this week, Tuesday, June 23, in Maryland, New York, Utah, runoffs in South Carolina, and there's another runoff, I think, on Saturday in Louisiana. We will be covering as usual as the week moves forward. Let's get to some of your calls on this new phone system. Let's see if I can make it work. Sherry in Mission Viejo, welcome to the broadcast.
1: Yes, hi.
0: Hi.
1: I'm Iranian American. I'd like to say that I'm against this deal. No one asked the people of Iran who were killed, about 42,000 of them in 2 days. No one asked them about their opinion. And I wonder why. And last time that Obama gave $1.7 billion to them, they gave the money to all the terrorist groups, and they killed a lot of Iranian people. As we speak, every day they're hanging the young people of Iran who were demonstrated peacefully on the streets, just wanting their freedom, and just like any other young people in the world. And, you know, they, for example, they killed the guy that put the trash can on fire. They hanged him. They raped the nurses that attended to the wounded people. They went to the hospitals and they shot the wounded people. So it's like, why are we giving more money to this killing regime?
0: And this regime will stay in place under this particular deal. Sherry, do you have still have family members in Iran? Are you in touch with folks back home, or friends?
1: I do. I have my sister and my niece, but you know, I'm wondering why no one is asking the people of Iran what they want. The people of Iran don't want this regime.
0: And
1: they're very backwarded. They're dictators.
0: Yeah.
1: And they're killing them.
0: And what would you prefer that Donald Trump continue the war at this point? What would you like to see?
1: No, the people were, the people of Iran wanted regime change. They, remember he said, oh, go and change your country, change your regime. The help is on the way. Then what happened with that? So that's what they were looking for. Now, you know, the regime of Iran is telling the people that, see, we did win this war. We defeated Israel and the most powerful country in the world, U.S. So you guys sit down and shut up. And they actually said it. They said, if you come out against us, we will kill you.
0: Yeah, I know.
1: We will kill all of you.
0: So what would you like to see happen at this point with the war with Donald Trump and Israel's war still ongoing, even while there's this ceasefire? How would you like to see things proceed in reality at this point, Sherry?
1: Yeah, I think if the countries can help the people of Iran and overthrow this government. Because, look, this is this government. If you think that Europe, Israel, or U.S., we're going to be safe, we are not. Because they are very revengeful. They're very crazy. So they will build a bomb. They will use it for Israel and Europe. And we will not be safe here either.
0: So
1: all this money, they will use it. And they will give it to all the terrorist groups.
0: I hear you. I'm just not sure. You know, you talk about supporting regime change, which I support from the Iranian people as well, and for the Iranian people. I'm just not sure how to get there. And clearly, Donald Trump wasn't either. And in fact, attacking them ended up making the regime stronger, as far as I can tell. And that's kind of where we're stuck. So it seems, it feels like there's no real way out at this point. Given the mess that we're in. So I'm still not sure where to go from here. But Sherry, thanks for ringing in on this. My best to you and your family and your friends who are still back there in Iran. And boy, it's ugly. So thanks for your call, Sherry.
1: All right, thank you.
0: 818-985-5735. Let's go to where was I here? Carlos in Thousand Oaks. Hey, Carlos. Welcome to the broadcast. What's on your mind?
2: Hey, Brad. Well, I am neither opposed nor approval of the tax for in L.A.
0: Yeah.
2: My dad, you know, he was a dentist, graduated in 1958.
0: Yeah.
2: He faced 93% tax.
0: Yeah.
2: My grandfather, who was an accountant, made sure he never paid more than 50%. Then when Reagan came along and cut taxes, my...
0: No, what happened? Carlos, we lost you for a second. You said when Reagan came along and cut taxes...
2: My dad lost business because they cut dental benefits to engineers who worked for the defense company.
0: Uh-huh.
2: So it was a double-edged sword, you know?
0: Right.
2: But really, we should tax Social Security all the way up the food chain.
0: There you go.
2: And that way, if we had Social Security all the way up the food chain, we could lower the Social Security tax to 1%.
0: Raise the cap that currently is at $185,000. If you make more than that, you don't pay anything more. If you make $1 billion, if you're Elon Musk and you make $1 trillion, he doesn't pay any more in Social Security taxes than someone who makes $185,000. And you're proposing raise that cap.
2: Raise that cap to the sky. And, but also, I would like to say that we need continuous taxation to pay for things like the things that benefited my friends,
0: yeah,
2: who were not wealthy,
0: yeah,
2: who would have been my B, you know, they would have been working for me.
0: Yeah.
2: Instead, they're making good money doing other things.
0: Well, Ronald,
2: they went to public school. They went to public school that was funded by my dad's taxes.
0: Exactly. I was going to say that those Ronald Reagan's tax cuts came at a huge price, you know, including to free education for pretty much everyone in the state of California in the UC system. Thanks, Carlos. I appreciate your thoughts on this. 818-985-5735. Let's go to Daryl. We are all over the place today. Hey, Daryl, welcome to the broadcast. What's on your mind?
3: Well, thank you. And I'd like to thank Sherry for sharing her family and her thoughts on Iran.
0: Yep, me too.
3: My thoughts are with her and her family.
0: Mm-hmm.
3: And also on that pool incident, I hope that person that was arrested for vandalism, I hope somebody does provide him legal services, because there's cameras on that pool 24/7.
0: Yep.
3: So when he reached in for the or touched that part of the pool, they knew something was going to come up. So they said, "Oh, that's perfect. Now we got a way out." So they're charging him for vandalizing, and that's something that I know very much about being set up.
0: Well, it's ridiculous. I mean, because there has been, you know, one clip on social media after another of people at the reflecting pool saying, look, you can grab a piece of this. It's float. They weren't damaging it. There is no evidence of all the, you know, footage out there of people touching this lining as it's coming up. There is none showing people actually trying to damage it. It was already damaged in the first place. And the fact that they're going to try to find some scapegoat, but you know what? Good luck getting a Washington, D.C. Grand jury to bring charges against that. Don't forget how they dealt with the sandwich guy last year. So that's my thinking. But he'd certainly throw someone innocent in jail if he could, don't you think, Daryl?
3: Oh, absolutely. And this billionaire tax, it's kind of strange. You know, if these guys take off, then all the taxpayer money that funded everything they own, we want it all back. So we are cashing in this IOU. I mean, their research was funded by us.
0: Yep.
3: You know, so, okay, give me back my money, pal. And guess what? We're going to publicly own if you don't pay it within 5 days, just like I'm evicting you. So you got 5 days, pay up. We own you.
0: Thank you, Daryl. I appreciate the call. 818-985-KPFK. Let's go to Louie on a similar topic from Lake Elsinore. Hey, Louie, welcome to the broadcast, sir.
4: Hello. Thank you for taking my call.
0: Sure.
4: You know, I'm in favor of this tax, billionaire tax, as a precedent, although it might be poorly designed as to, you know, the larger spread of the revenue, you know, should cover education as well as health care, even housing. But let's be practical. In California, I think there are about 30 billionaires in the whole state. It has more than any other location except New York State. I saw those statistics a couple of days ago.
0: Mm-hmm.
4: And I think it would be a good precedent. Other states, you know, the billionaires can move, but, you know, let's be practical. If you move out of California, you are not going to be effectively doing business in a state where innovation is at. You know, you got to be present, and you have to have your contacts there at hand. So let them threaten to move, because they've done this before with other situations.
0: Yeah.
4: They always stay where they are because it's a one-time thing, and they can pay it. It's chump change.
0: And it's a great place to live. They all say they want to move, but there is everything great about California versus people out there lying about, oh, it's a disaster, it's all falling apart. Good. You think so? Stay away. If you know better, come on out. It's beautiful here. I agree with you, Louie. Call their bluff. Thanks, man. I appreciate that call. 818-985-5735. Let's go to Al in Huntington Beach, who appears to feel differently about all of this. Hey, Al, welcome to the broadcast.
5: Hey, Brad. Yeah, I think we should just wait and wait till the economy crashes, because this is just designed to divide us. And, you know,
0: What do you mean? Wait till the economy crashes? What does that mean?
5: Well, Trump, you know, with this MOU or whatever it is,
0: yeah,
5: it's temporary, and eventually the stockpile is running to zero, and oil prices are going to go to 150 to 200 a barrel.
0: Mm-hmm.
5: So once that happens, the global economy will collapse. And this is just designed to divide us right now. And we want to keep our economy strong.
0: So keep it strong by waiting for it to collapse. And by the way, I'm confused because I said you wanted to talk about the billionaires' tax. It's fine you want to talk about Iran, but that's why I was confused. That's why I thought you felt differently on that. But
5: the billionaire tax, because let's just wait. And then once the whole thing, the house burns down, and then you say, okay, we're going to tax the billionaire boys club, you know, 90%, and we do the state tax, and we do it all at once, raise the Social Security cap, you know, get health care for everybody. You're doing everything. They're just going to collapse the California economy, and they're trying to divide us with this.
0: Mm.
5: And, you know, just wait. Be patient, man. Don't commit your forces and let them divide you.
0: Well, fair enough. So you're saying that the tax, the California billionaires tax, is meant to divide us, I guess, Californians, Democrats. I'm not sure who you're suggesting it's meant to divide.
5: Unions against UAW or whatever, ILWU and the...
0: Well, you know, it's easy to say, let's wait until the entire economy collapses. There are real people getting really hurt and really getting millions of them thrown off of their health care because of what Donald Trump and the Republicans did last year in their so-called big, beautiful bill. People losing, you know, $1 trillion cut from Medicaid. I'm not sure how many hundreds of billions cut from Obamacare, from the Affordable Care Act. People losing health care right now. If we can give them money or give them health services, I'm not sure it's worth waiting out a political game for. But I hear you, and I think your argument is a reasonable one. And that's why I appreciate you calling in with it, Al, just as we try to make sense of this. It's a pretty new idea. So like I said, I think we're going to be talking about this as the year goes on. Let me get to G in Glendale. Hey, G, welcome to the broadcast. Oh, I was doing so well until I wasn't. Let me go to Karen. Karen in Oakland. Hey, Karen, welcome to the broadcast.
6: Hi. Actually, Armando, I'm on the 101 in Sonoma County in Northern California, but I'd like to talk about West Virginia. You read the report about the woman who regretted voting for
7: Redwood Highway
6: Trump because of what he allegedly hasn't done yet.
0: Yes.
6: Well, on a positive side, he is trying to revive the coal industry in West Virginia, and you know how much that will affect the economy out there. And
0: not much. No, not much. You say the positive side is that he's trying to restart the dead coal industry?
6: Well, she said she was looking for some positives, right?
0: Okay. I don't think she was – I don't remember her being from West Virginia. I'd actually have to check that story. But either way, I'm not sure that – oh, yeah, you're right. You're right. Parkersburg, West Virginia. I'm not sure that restarting the trying to save the dying coal industry is actually what is going to help West Virginia at this point. I would say trying to find something that can help them move beyond the coal industry is probably better for them. But, yeah, are you still there?
6: And one more thing. Yeah. They're one of the first states to, by law, keep boys, so quote-unquote, out of girls' sports. Even though the current governor, I forgot his name, he actually coaches a girls' high school basketball team. No, when he was governor, and now he's the U.S. Senator, Jim Justice.
0: And, yeah, Jim Justice, he used to be a Democrat, became a Republican, and now he's a far-right Republican because, if nothing else, Donald Trump just got him off the hook for billions of dollars or millions of dollars in violations of the coal industry.
6: He also signed that bill, keeping certain girls out of girls' sports.
0: Certain girls out of girls' sports.
6: Biological males.
0: I see. Yeah.
6: Okay. Thanks. And
0: thank you, Karen. And I couldn't care less about that whole, I don't know why they're picking on four or five trans kids around the country and making a political point out of it. Anyway, we got to get going. Thanks to everybody who rang in on a whole bunch of different topics. I would say we'll have more next week, but I think we might be off for the holiday next week. But we are back tomorrow and Wednesday and Thursday with election coverage this week and much more right here on the broadcast. So I hope you'll join us. Thanks to everybody who did call in today. To my producer, Desi Doyen, and to our board operator, Will. Thank you both. And that's it. We will see you tomorrow. Until then, if you missed any portion of today's show, check out our newly redesigned bradblog.com. That is very cool. 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I'm bradcast@bradblog.com. And on the social medias, you will find me at the Brad Blog. See you there. Until we see you here tomorrow, I'm Brad Friedman. Good luck, world.

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1: I'm Rick Smith, and this is Labor History in 2. On this day in labor history, the year was 1999. That was the day 5,000 textile workers at 6 Fieldcrest Cannon Mills in North Carolina began voting for representation by the Union of Needle Trades Industrial and Textile Employees, better known as UNITE. The victory, later validated by the NLRB, was a significant win for labor in the anti-union South. The union's organizing director, Bruce Rauner, stated, quote, "It feels like we just organized GM. Suddenly, we've got a beacon to show other textile workers that they can do it." Labor historian Leon Fink noted that, quote, "It's a stunning victory for the union. It's the biggest breakthrough in a traditional Southern industry for probably the last quarter century." Then AFL-CIO President John Sweeney remarked that it was the largest union victory in a Southern textile mill in history. The election and victory came after 25 years of struggle and 4 previous attempts to organize at Fieldcrest Cannon Mills. Many noted that the young immigrant workforce made the difference. Conditions had been worsening at the mills. Workers, fed up with production line speed up, punitive decreases in piecework premiums, and company harassment, were compelled to vote union. One worker stated that he and many others were sick of lies management told to keep workers from voting yes in previous elections. Supervisors routinely intimidated workers to vote no with promises of higher wages, or when that failed, threats of deportation. Workers were barraged with various forms of anti-union propaganda. They found anti-union videos mailed to their homes. Some were paid extra to distribute Vote No t-shirts on the shop floor. The company finally recognized the union and negotiated a first contract that guaranteed higher wages, pensions, and other benefits.
2: You're listening to the American Democracy Minute, keeping your government by and for the people. Redistricting news today, not for 2026, but for after the midterms. The New York Assembly advanced language for a constitutional amendment ballot measure, making way for it. A newly configured Indiana legislature may reconsider it, and Georgia's legislature opted not to consider it for 2028. The Democratic majority New York Assembly sent its proposed ballot measure language to the Secretary of State on June 17th. A second assembly vote plus voter approval is still needed, but it removes prohibitions of mid-decade and partisan redistricting. Like California, New York has an independent redistricting commission, but the legislature draws maps if the commission map fails. The Indiana Citizen reports that pro-voter groups are preparing for a redistricting do-over. Last December, a group of Indiana senators refused President Donald Trump's demand to gerrymander additional GOP congressional seats in Indianapolis and Gary. Several of those senators were primaried and lost Trump-endorsed candidates, setting the stage for a reconsideration next year. Georgia Governor Brian Kemp called a special session which began June 17th and included redistricting congressional districts prior to 2028. In a letter to Kemp, House Speaker John Burns announced the General Assembly would not be drawing new congressional or legislative maps, citing a lack of information and public input. We have more at AmericanDemocracyMinute.org. I'm Brian Beal.
3: It's time for the Rick Smith Show. 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
1: And welcome, brothers, sisters, working class heroes. This is the Rick Smith Show. Thanks so much for being here today on the big program. Lots to get to, lots to talk about. Tomorrow's the big day, Independence Day, the 4th of July, 200th anniversary of our independence. Something to be excited about, something to be celebrated. Kind of an accomplishment. We've been up, we've been down, we've done good, we've done bad. There's a lot of stuff to celebrate, but a lot of stuff to also reflect upon. Could be a good day. But sadly, leadership in Washington doing what leadership in Washington does nowadays, more division, more divide and conquer. And oh, by the way, waste, fraud, abuse, all of that, all of it. And, of course, allegiance to dear leader, because this weekend we're going to be treated to a wine fest. A grievance-laden, rambling Saturday night, which oddly enough, they're thinking might send the fireworks into the 5th of July. Yeah, so they'll be that. Now, the weird thing is the thing that I'm struggling with, and it's the excess that this administration has really become known for. Are going to blow off some 850,000 fireworks in just 40 minutes. That's a lot. And in fact, as we talked about yesterday, the National Park Service is saying, yeah, this is going to be dangerously unhealthy. It's going to be very unhealthy. And I got to wonder, you know, how many people are going to show up knowing that, yeah, I might not get home today. Because it's expected to cause what the National Park Service said, the Trump National Park Service, the loyalists, the patronage hires, what those folks have said is expected to cause hazardous levels of pollution around the National Mall. So we've got the heat dome. It's going to be oppressively hot. Combine that with some smoky air because, you know, it'll remind me of the 70s, I guess, before we had smart policy that cleaned up our air. And it's this day that where my mind starts going, the next 250 years, what are we going to do? What kind of a country are we going to build the day after the celebration? What are the marching orders? What should we be fighting for? And fighting for sanity, fighting for good governance, fighting for, you know, institutions that work and not just a way to, I don't know, make dear leader happy. That to me is kind of where we need to be going. I thought about the founders these last couple of days. You know, most of them were iron workers or masons or printers or, you know, these were working people, a lot of them. And, you know, you think about someone like Benjamin Franklin. And you wonder, you know, a guy who worried a lot about virtue and public spirit and corrupt government, you wonder how they would interpret what this administration is doing to enrich themselves, to push patronage to the next higher level, and to attack the institutions that quite frankly, made this country great. Franklin understood demagoguery. And I got to wonder, you know, if you had a chance to go back and talk to, you know, George Washington or Teddy Roosevelt, if you saw the clip of Trump talking to the AI hologram Teddy Roosevelt, who he thought was real, I gotta wonder, what would they think of what they've created? And that Constitution that they wrote, is it going to hold? That's up to you and me. And that's where I think this celebration, what makes this country amazing and worth celebrating, is the fact that ultimately it is. It's up to you. It's up to me. It's up to us collectively to hold these people accountable. It starts today. I want to hear your thoughts. Email me, rick@thericksmithshow.com. Quick break. Right back. I'm Rick Smith, and this is Labor History in Two. On this day in labor history, the year was 1860. That was the day Charlotte Perkins Gilman was born in Hartford, Connecticut. Her father abandoned the family when Charlotte was an infant, leaving them in poverty. This forced the family to move around frequently. Charlotte's education suffered as a consequence, as she attended 7 schools in 4 years. Charlotte often found escape from the chaos of her home life at the library. She drew on these experiences of financial instability at home to become a leading voice for women's economic independence. She was best known for her works of fiction. Charlotte's most famous work was a short story called The Yellow Wallpaper. It drew from her own experiences with postpartum depression. She wrote prolifically about women and work. In 1898, she published Women and Economics. The book made the case for women's economic and social rights. It was translated into 7 languages. Some called it the Bible of the early 20th century women's movement. Along with writing books, Charlotte founded the magazine The Forerunner in 1909. Until 1916, the magazine served as a platform for her thoughts on important women's issues of the day. As an accomplished writer, she delivered speeches across the country. While Charlotte was a leading voice for women's rights, she was much less progressive on racial justice. She gave speeches on nationalism and called for white racial purity. Much of her writings and speeches focused on the role of mothers and a call for increased economic independence for housewives. Her ideas on women were considered radical for her time. In 1935, Charlotte learned she had inoperable breast cancer, and she took her own life. After her death, many of her writings were forgotten. In the 1960s and 70s, as the women's rights movement gained momentum, her writings were rediscovered by another generation looking to advance women's rights. Labor History in 2, brought to you by the Illinois Labor History Society and The Rick Smith Show.
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4: So I got to tell you, if you're near D.C. on Saturday, stay away from the hospitals. I got to imagine Saturday night is going to be a nightmare for healthcare workers in Washington, D.C., because Trump's going to have his little wine fest. That's going to happen. We're going to reportedly about 45 minutes of whining, complaining, and grievance making. I expect that to go a lot longer because, you know, long-winded and lots of complaining. But also the fact that they're going to blow off 850,000 fireworks in about 40 minutes. Because look, you know, I love fireworks, and who doesn't? Seems a bit excessive. Seems like a lot in a short period of time. And well, all those older people, you know, folks like me, a little dodgy in the, you know, where the extreme heat, because it's supposed to be like a gazillion degrees out, match with what the National Park Service is saying is unhealthy conditions. Because if you're going to blow off that much stuff, it's going to cause some serious problems. I got to wonder, what are the healthcare workers going to do? And that's why I've asked Quentin Scott to come share some thoughts with us. Quentin is the federal policy director at the Chesapeake Climate Action Network. You can check out their website, ChesapeakeClimate.org. Quentin, thanks for taking time for us.
5: Thanks for having me, Rick.
4: So what do you make of this? I mean, 850,000 fireworks in 40 minutes. That seems a bit excessive. That seems like really overcompensating for something.
5: Absolutely. I mean, this guy could not get music acts to show up for his celebration, and folks aren't showing up to this fair. So I guess they opted to try to do a Guinness World Record, since that's the only thing that they could actually control. But to your point, it is very excessive and very dangerous because of the heat dome that we're currently experiencing here on the East Coast and parts of the Midwest. When they shoot off all these fireworks, the smoke from the fireworks is going to have trouble escaping and dissipating. So it's just going to settle and sit over the city of D.C. And they're telling folks to, you know, stay inside if you have asthma and if you have other sort of respiratory health issues. This is not the place for you to be. And that's on top of the extreme heat that we're already experiencing. So first responders, healthcare workers are going to have a busy weekend dealing with your normal, I blew off a finger because I don't know how to properly handle fireworks. You're going to have people from heat stroke and heat related illnesses. And now you're going to have respiratory issues just because they want to set some world record in fireworks.
4: So just, I want to be clear, because I know some of my red hat crowd is going, climate guy, he's going to take away our AC, he's going to take away our fireworks. You know, Quentin Scott's going to steal our fireworks display. You're not talking about ending fireworks, right?
5: Heck no, I'm not trying to end fireworks. I love how fireworks is just as much as the next person. But what we are asking when it comes to appliances, that appliances just be a little bit more energy efficient. That's why we need to have standards, making sure we're using the latest and best technology to make sure that our appliances are, you know, lowering our own energy bills. So it's like an economic affordability argument why we want standards for appliances. And whatever they're saying over there on the Trump side of the ledger about that we're trying to take away your freedom and take away your appliances, that's just a bunch of BS, because they just don't want nice things.
4: So when you're talking to working people, who are standing under this brutal heat dome, which I guess is a new thing now, a new bit of language we have. How do you explain, just in simple, plain language, what's happening to the planet's systems and why it feels like every summer is getting a little worse than the last, why it seems like the weather is getting a lot more extreme? How do we make that simple so that, well, the Fox News viewer could maybe comprehend a bit of it?
5: Yeah, so there's this concept called the Earth energy imbalance, which is really simply put, is that there's more energy from the sun reaching us and less energy being radiated away from our planet's surface. And with that, the down sort of stream effects of that is, it's trapping because of greenhouse gas emissions created from transportation and industry and energy production. It traps all that extra energy. And because of that imbalance, it is driving up heat temperatures. It is causing more rain in some places, drought in other places. It's, impacting our healthcare system. It's, has all these downstream impacts over and over again. And the only way we can address this is to be absolutely clear. We need to lower our carbon emissions. So we need to get on clean energy and, have electric cars and everything like that. And so there is some hope. We've certainly bent that curve that, from a decade ago, but we're just not doing nearly enough already.
4: So what my Fox News decoder ring just told me is that you want to take away air conditioning. You want us all walking, no more cars. And we're all going to just stand around outside and be miserable. That's what my Fox News decoder ring told me.
5: Well, Fox News will be absolutely wrong. No one's trying to take away cars. We just want to electrify them. We just want to make sure that we're using the most cleanest, safest, affordable energy, which is wind and solar and battery storage and things of that nature. I just don't know why it's so controversial when we want to sit there and advocate for policies that literally save people money, that literally are saving people's lives. And all Fox News is doing is saying the talking points from the fossil fuel industry and these tech companies that are trying to build out data centers recklessly all over the place.
4: And the reason I bring this up, Quentin, is I just had a conversation with a neighbor who is a Trump supporter, has the flag, bought the hat and the T-shirt, but saw the solar panels on my house and began questioning because his electric bill is really high. So I keep saying that we're in a moment where perhaps some folks are a little more willing to listen because the pain is hitting home. And I explained that, look, the solar panels were a matter of good policy. Governor Rendell was, a couple governors ago created the Sunshine Fund. Barack Obama created some tax revenue, some rebates that helped made the panels a little more affordable. The state's energy portfolio was such that, as much as you produced, you got paid for some of it. It made it affordable. It made it to where you wanted to do it. So good policy. Well, Republicans in this state, bad policy undid most of that and have made it almost impossible for folks to put panels on their house, which is why there's almost no solar industry left in this state. So it's a matter of good policy versus bad policy. And sadly, I'm sure you know this better than anyone, the current administration, really bad policy.
5: Yeah. I mean, number one, people can see there, especially if you are on the East Coast, you see your electric bills rising because of data centers are being projected to be built out across sort of the Mid-Atlantic and Upper Atlantic part of the country. And because of this massive infrastructure investment for data centers they are trying to pass on those costs to ratepayers and folks like us. And so you've seen sort of our bills in some cases go up 300-400% within a year, and which is just unsustainable for working families. And so for those of us who invested in clean energy and put solar panels on our rooftops, we're seeing sort of the benefits of that early investment, and we just need more of that.
4: Absolutely.
5: And CCAN, over the 5 years that I've worked here, we worked on a lot of these energy policies. We helped pass the Inflation Reduction Act under Joe Biden that expanded a lot of the great solar energy tax credits that Obama pioneered. And just last summer through the, what he called the big, beautiful bill, but we call it the big ugly bill. The big ugly bill repealed a lot of those clean energy tax credits and made it harder for residents to put solar panels on their rooftop or invest in community solar. And so they have been extremely hostile to other forms of energy. They swear that they care about all the above energy approach, but really they just care about dirty fossil fuel energy like coal. And they are taking wind, solar off the table and making sure that our energy bills go up because of data centers.
4: Yeah. No, look, I'm not entirely opposed to the idea of building data centers or building anything. I see these data centers as an opportunity to invest in things that we need. They need a lot of energy. Well, they should be paying for the cost of upgrading our grid, moving us to more Absolutely. Renewable energy sources, figuring out how to use less water. There's an opportunity to use technology to help solve not just their problems, but some of our societal problems as well by smart investment and smart regulation, but we're not going to do that because Winston Churchill said, Americans always do the right thing after doing everything else first. So we have to do everything else first. Yeah. So, but here we are. America's 250 years old. I'm thinking about the next 250. If we keep doing what we're doing, what does everyday life look like for working families in this country in, say, 2076 and another 50 years? If we act now, if we actually act, how can that then be maybe different? How can we leave something for my grandchildren that they're not going to curse me for down the road? I'm just, any thoughts?
5: Yeah, I mean, just look at this. We said earlier we're living on this sort of this heat dome right now. And this heat dome is lasting for basically 5 days. Think about all the little adjustments we have to make to our livelihoods just to adapt to this extreme record-breaking heat that we're currently facing. I mean, number one, we're going to have to run our AC units for an extended amount of time. So that means our energy bills are going to go up for the next few weeks and next few months. If you are an outside worker who's in construction or a farmer or a first responder who has to, be outside and fighting fires or, responding to medical emergencies, your life is in more danger. You're going to spend less time outside. And so that has economic impacts. There was a University of Florida study done in 2024 that estimated that the U.S. loses about $60 billion a year annually just because of extreme heat. And a decade from now, 250 years from now, we can expect that to go up much higher. Now, if you're thinking about more people are going to go to the hospitals this weekend because of extreme heat-related illnesses. And unfortunately, there are going to be some unnecessary fatalities because of this extreme heat. So if we take just this 5 days as a sample of what could be, this is what we call extreme weather, but 250 years from now on our current trajectory, this will be the norm. Yeah. And so that's a very scary prospect for, folks like me, which is exactly why, our organization has been looking at other things that we can do besides mitigation, just to bridge the gap between where we currently are and sort of the future decarbonization that we need to make. And that is looking and doing more research into a concept called solar reflective methods, which is a simple concept of reflecting sunlight away from the Earth's surface. One of the leading concepts around this idea is called stratospheric aerosol injection, which is flying up aircraft to about 60,000 feet and dispersing these microscopic particles that can reflect sunlight, which can reduce warming as much as at least 1 degree. And the reason why we know this works is because in 1991, Mount Pinatubo in the Philippines erupted and put 20 million tons of sulfur dioxide in the upper atmosphere. And for the next year, there was this average lower temperature of 0.9 degrees. And so a lot of scientists are wondering if we can replicate this same naturally occurring phenomenon intentionally just to protect us from extreme heat as we make this full transition. And we're talking about doing, interesting, innovative ideas like that, all because heat is one of the driving forces that are hurting our economy, hurting our livelihoods in so many different ways that we know directly and, indirectly.
4: It sounds like a sci-fi thing, you know, and as you're talking about shooting things into the sky, I'm thinking about my neighbor who believes, you know, every time a plane goes over, there's chemtrails. So how do we educate around a belief in science? Because right now there seems to be, and I don't know if you know noticed this, there seems to be this anti-science kind of, you know, thread going through the American populace where, you know, we don't need that stinking science. We're waiting for the invisible man to come back. How do we bridge that?
5: Yeah, we're certainly seeing an attack on science, and it's led by the commander in chief himself. Every year he proposes in his budget to defund research at the National Oceanic Atmospheric Administration, completely getting rid of their research wing, completely attacking the National Foundation of Science, universities that have grants from the federal government to do important research. They're making them jump through all these hoops just to get that grant money for that important research. And so the only way we can really push back is just be loud and very clear. So last year, CCAN organized three separate rallies right here in our sort of backyard in Silver Spring, Maryland, which is where the headquarters for the National Oceanic Atmospheric Administration is. And we had hundreds of people show up at this headquarters in protest and be clear that we want to protect science. We want to protect federal workers in our agencies that are doing the important work of, you know, educating us on climate science, making sure that we are tracking the most extreme weather events, and we're getting warnings and we're preparing. And in the case of like FEMA, responding after those disasters happen. And so we've seen the success when hundreds of people show up in a loud, very clear voice. Congress responds and it makes this president back down. And so we've seen that work, and we just need to do way more of that.
4: For our viewer and listener who, you know, they're just trying to figure out how to pay the bills, man. They're not scientists. They're just trying to make it through tomorrow. They hear these big abstract ideas. We're going to shoot little mirrors into the sky, and they're just not comprehending or not getting it. What are the concrete near-term solutions that you see? I mean, we talked about heat protections. We talked about, you know, clean energy. We talked about appliances that are more efficient. You know, what kind of community investments should we be making? You know, if you got a magic wand, what could make their lives better right now that they could see, hey, this is making my life better today? Because, look, we all vote. We all react in our own interests. How do we make it that the policies that you're talking about actually do trickle down and make people's lives better?
5: Yeah. I mean, I think it was last week. I think one of your guests from our friends from Blue Green Alliance was talking about the executive order Mondani did in New York to protect workers from extreme weather. Extreme heat, I should say. We just need more of our elected officials using their power to do executive orders that are really focused on the working class and people who are, you know, most impacted. And the only way we can, you know, make sure that those policies are enacted or those executive orders are done is by speaking up. And so, you know, when you have an opportunity to sign a petition or, you know, send a quick email to your elected official or make a 30-second phone call, that's sort of like, you know, advocacy, and that's all it takes to, you know, make your voice heard. And politicians are very responsive to that. And when they hear that community outcry, then folks like myself, then we can sort of layer on top of that, and we can engage them in sort of those, you know, important policy conversations, especially when we are talking about, you know, long-term research in the space of, you know, understanding, you know, solar reflective methods and those type of technologies that, you know, are not existing today, but 20 years from now, we may really need those, and we need to like invest now.
4: If we invest in it. So you brought up a 30-second conversation. I believe politicians are tools. I don't see any saviors. They're just tools to get the things that we want done. Sadly, we need better, sharper tools. comes to voting, and it comes to being informed. So instead of having that 30-second conversation with a politician, walk me through what a 30-second conversation to someone who doesn't know much, or maybe even a skeptic, on why this matters to them, their paychecks, their health, their kids' futures. Walk me through what that would look like. Because, look, we need to make the tent a little bit bigger of people who understand that this is a problem. And the more folks we can bring along, even if we have to bring them by the hand or by the ear, I think the better to get our tools, our politicians, to do what we need. So walk me through some of that if you can.
5: Yeah. And so I think affordability is, you know, the buzzword of the year, right? And anytime we can connect climate change and climate solutions to affordability, that is a winning argument. So when we sit there and talk about how, you know, investing in clean energy will over time lower your electric bill, allowing, you know, more resources to go to the things that you need and care about. When we talk about, burning less fossil fuels that, you know, are not putting out particulate matter, and that will improve your health care. And so that you can enjoy your life and not have to worry about hospital visits and paying those extreme health care costs. So again, anytime we can talk to someone for 30 seconds and sort of take their sort of personal situation, connect climate change to affordability, we are always winning that argument.
4: Yeah.
5: And we've seen that be successful, in our state teams, like with Maryland, in Annapolis and Richmond, and all across the country.
4: Yeah, no, my speech is this. My bill's 40% less than yours because I got solar panels and they've paid for themselves. And it's going to be 40% lower tomorrow and the day after, because that's about how much I make with those panels. So it seems like a smart investment. Even if you don't think climate change is real, even if you don't think the heat dome is real, the 40%, that's kind of real. But Quinn, I appreciate it. I appreciate the time and the thoughts. Keep up the great work. Hope folks will check out the website, ChesapeakeClimate.org. Quinton Scott, thanks so much.
5: Thanks so much, Rick.
4: Want to hear your thoughts? Email me, rick@thericksmithshow.com. What would be your 30-second conversation with your neighbor or a friend or one of the red hats? I want to hear it. rick@thericksmithshow.com. Right back. I'm Rick Smith, and this is Labor History in Two. On this day in labor history, the year was 1937. That was the day Secretary of Labor Francis Perkins announced that sit-down strikes were unsuited to America and believed labor unions would abandon using the tactic altogether. Her declaration came in the form of an open letter to Republican Congressman William Ditter of Pennsylvania. In the wake of the Flint sit-down strike, he had insisted on clarification of her perspective towards sit-down strikes. 1937 had been rocked by a wave of sit-downs everywhere. Workers made huge gains using the tactic, especially during the historic GM strike in Flint, Michigan. During the strike, Secretary Perkins asserted that the legality of sit-downs had not yet been determined. In her open letter, Perkins noted that she accepted the opinion of the Third Circuit Court of Appeals. That court had just ruled that thousands of striking hosiery workers at Apex Hosiery in Philadelphia had acted unlawfully when they employed the tactic in their tumultuous strike weeks before. She added, quote, "It is not and never has been an official position of the Department of Labor or the Secretary that sit-down strikes are either lawful, desirable, or appropriate. In fact, the officers of the Department and the Secretary have urged union leaders and members not to use the method and to bend every effort to take men out of a plant where used. It is also full of hazards to the progressive democratic development of trade unionism and to the orderly process of collective bargaining and cooperation with employers on the basis of a recognized status." Perkins' statement helped provide the basis for a legal backlash against the tactic, ruled illegal just 2 years later. Labor History in Two, brought to you by the Illinois Labor History Society and The Rick Smith Show. For more information, go to laborhistoryin2.com.
6: A teenager spent the summer cleaning desks with his mother so he could afford a pair of baseball cleats. By the end of the summer, he had saved $80. But before he could get on the team, he learned he needed a sports physical, and the physical cost exactly $80. So he gave up on the shoes. For pediatrician Dr. Anna Malino, that moment captured something she would confirm in subsequent decades working in the field. America's healthcare system wasn't merely inefficient. It was fundamentally unjust. It didn't only hurt us in big ways, like forcing us to choose between getting expensive medical treatments or living sick, or having to choose the quote-unquote least worst but always very expensive health insurance policy. It also hurts us in small ways, forcing us to compromise to save a few bucks, to make 1,000 little choices that, though small, can cost us the quality of our life. Today, Dr. Malino is a retired physician helping lead a movement that's using language usually reserved for political revolutions. As we approach Independence Day and the 250th anniversary of the Declaration of Independence, activists are calling for a new declaration. 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I'm your host, Brenda Gazar. 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
4: So I'm sure we all saw the story that the BP refinery in Whiting, Indiana, the largest refinery, by the way, in the Midwest, they produce, when operating properly, I guess about 440,000 barrels of oil a day. But on March 18th, British Petroleum decided to lock out more than 800 union members, did that just a minute before midnight. After the members rejected their last best and final offer by an overwhelming 98%, which, as you know, in terms of workplace democracy, it's what we call take this offer and, you know, shove it. Because the contract that they were offered cut over 100 jobs, slashed wages by up to 10 bucks an hour, gutted environmental and safety protections, and also demanded that, well, we can't bargain over AI or any tracking stuff. You surprised that the workers turned it down? Well, BP locked them out and then hired scabs at, get this, $127 an hour. And joining us is Eric Schultz. He's the president of the United Steelworkers Local 7-1. He represents the 800 locked out refinery workers there in Whiting. Eric has been on the board at the USW 7-1 since 2014, president the last 4 years, and here to share some thoughts on what's going on the line. Eric, thanks for taking time for us.
7: Yeah, thank you very much for having me and taking a few moments to hear our story.
4: So, I mean, I'm looking at these numbers. I'm looking at, you know, 100 jobs gone, 10 bucks an hour gone, can't bargain over this, destroying this, tearing. It seems BP wanted this outcome. So I ask this question every time this is, you guys, someone's pushed into this. Is this about breaking the union?

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2: So now we're down to about 63 jobs that they're saying that they want to eliminate. But to your point, really, the jobs are one piece, and we have tough discussions. Every union has a tough discussion about jobs all the time. It's the bargaining rights piece that really cuts to the real heart of the issue. As you said, you know, they want us to relinquish our legal right to bargain over the implementation or the use of AI in the workplace. They want us to waive our legal rights to bargain over time clocks and tracking mechanisms. They want us to waive our legal rights to bargain job classifications and training, job responsibilities. These are all things that, like, there would be no point to, I mean, if we sign a contract that agrees to all those things in a right to work state, what's the end game?
3: Right. No, right? It's amazing. So let me ask you, March 18th was a long time ago. You guys have been on the picket line for a while. From where you stand, as a working steel worker and local president, you know, what does it feel like to the people on the ground, the company that they've been loyal to, that they've helped build, that they've made profitable? You know, what's that like for those folks who suddenly, you know, aren't getting a paycheck and are forced into this because, well, they weren't going to cut their own throats?
2: Yeah, I'd say the easiest way to sum it up is probably two words. It's frustration and resentment. You know, early on, everybody's full of I don't know, excitement's not the right word, but ready, you know, just ready to take it on. But as time wears on, this is the psychology of a lockout. This is what happens as you take paychecks away from families. You take the pride, you know, what we do for a living for a lot of us is what we take pride in. Take that away from people, and what's going to happen?
3: Yeah. You know,
2: over
3: no,
2: time,
3: they're going to try and starve frustrated. You out. No, they're just going to try and starve you out. That's the game
2: 100%.
3: Plan, right? And then force.
2: And it gets frustrating because people want to ask every time they see, you know, me or someone else on the bargaining committee, like, hey, what's the progress? We're going to meet this week. We're meeting next week. And it's like, listen, we could meet 18 hours a day, 7 days a week, but until they're willing to get off some of those proposals, nothing's changing, right? It's just a waiting game. They're starving us out. So people are frustrated with this whole process. They're frustrated. You know, it's just human nature. They're frustrated with decisions that we're making, decisions that the company's making. And rightfully so. Everyone has every right to be frustrated.
3: I hope they're frustrated in the right direction, because, you know, the research that I did to talk to you today, BP keeps saying that we have to have these cuts and these concessions to keep them viable. It's essential for our long-term viability was the phrase I kept seeing. And I gotta be honest. Oil companies are struggling to make a profit in this moment when gas prices are so high. And so when you look at these proposals, these job cuts, these wage cuts, all of this bargaining stuff that they want, what's really essential for their long-term viability is that they want more profit.
2: Yeah, absolutely. And to your first point with the frustration, yeah, most people understand where to direct the frustration, but it's part of these jobs too. You understand people are just frustrated, period, right? And it's going to come out in all kinds of different manners. We've got dozens of people that are volunteering over 40 hours a week, whether it's running our assistance committees or running the hall, you know, driving to the picket lines, you know, and every once in a while you'll have some flare ups with people that are just frustrated because they're putting so much time in and not receiving a paycheck. But by and large, people understand where to direct it. And that's where the resentment comes in. Yeah, you know, we've got a company that made well over $3 billion in the first quarter of this year. It was while we were working. They thanked us for all the work that we did to get the refinery to where it was, and then they locked us out. And as you said early on, like this is clearly predetermined. This was their plan the entire time. We don't even call it a contract proposal anymore. It's a ransom letter.
3: Right.
2: It's a ransom notice. That's all it is. And whether we continue to meet multiple times a week, we'll, you know,

0: We're going to continue to try to work through to get a deal. But if all they're doing is when we get to the table, trying to feel us out to see if we're ready to crumble yet, you know, basically that's the vibe that we've gotten. You know, 3 months in, you guys ready to crack yet? No, we'll talk to you in a month.
1: Yeah.
0: Four months in, you guys ready to crack yet? Nope. That's unfortunate that's, you know, even allowable in this country, that a foreign company could come in and do that to its workforce.
1: Well, any company, I don't care where they're headquartered, any company in this country shouldn't be able to do that. But, you know, the reality is this administration, I'm sure, you know, is not coming to your aid. But I look at the fact that they're hiring scabs at $127 an hour. And like a lot of these strikes that, or these lockouts that I see, it seems like the employer is willing to spend enormous sums of money, probably more money than it would have cost just to give you a contract that would have given you dignity and respect, because they want to impose their will. So it seems to me $127 an hour seems like a lot to bring scabs across the picket line.
0: Yeah, absolutely. If anybody thinks that our members are making $127 an hour, you're mistaken. They're rewarding them handsomely to come up from the Gulf and to come starve out families. This isn't like to your point. I mean, do the math. You know, sit back and be able to do the math when this is all said and done. How much money did they spend in work stoppage preparation? How much money did they spend putting scabs up in hotels while we were rolling our contract on 24-hour extensions, which was probably the impetus for them to finally issue us notice of the intent to lock us out, because they were paying round the clock, you know, hotels, meals for all these replacement workers to be on standby. And at some point they expected us to strike. And at some point they finally made a decision that it's just economically not feasible to continue to do this. We're going to go ahead and lock them out. And millions and millions of dollars are being spent to save far less than that. But to your point, it's power, it's control. It's if they could break the union here in a right to work state and shake people off. Right now we have 100% union density. All 800 members voluntarily choose to pay their union dues, right? But if they get their way with the elimination of all these bargaining rights, elimination of jobs, asking people to do more work for less money in an era when they're wildly profitable, it's clearly going to have a negative impact on the bargaining unit. So this for us is a fight it's much bigger than just any one of these issues.
1: No, I mean, look, that's extremely impressive. The fact that what you guys have done there. But for our listener and our viewer who's listening to this going, well, this is just a local contract fight. It doesn't matter to me. Can you walk me through why this lockout matters to every refinery worker, every union member across this country? And frankly, any person who depends on safe, stable fuel production in the Midwest, how does this trickle down to everybody else?
0: Yeah, I mean, from a collective bargaining angle, I mean, obviously any other oil company, every other local in oil is watching this. We all kind of watch each other and what's going on. And if they're able to get their way here, you better believe it's going to spread like wildfire. And if we're able to, you know, get them to back down and get off of this, it's going to help push it back for years to come. But it, I mean, it'll never stop, right? These fights will never end, but it'll definitely make an impact one way or another, whether we win or lose, from just a purely economic standpoint. Even if you're not in a labor union, I mean, going back to that, we've got steel bargaining coming up. We've got the Cleveland Cliffs groups and the Nippon Steel groups are going to be bargaining new CBAs this summer, and I'm certain that those corporations and those unions are watching to see how this goes and how it plays out. But again, from people that aren't even in a bargaining unit, you better believe if we normally, the refinery, it's plated at about I think 440,000 barrels a day, meaning we process 440,000 barrels of oil and turn it into gasoline, jet fuel, diesel, other chemical products. We normally run it higher than 440. We normally run it around 460,000 barrels a day. And, you know, they're not running it full strength in there. We know we have friends and family in there that daily will tell us what they're running or what issues that they're running into. And so even if they're only running at 440 instead of 460, they're trying to run it in a sweet spot so they don't incur a lot of hiccups. It's still 20,000 barrels a day that you're not putting into the market.
1: Yeah.
0: That is going to make, that it doesn't make an overnight impact, because we have plenty of stores in the Midwest, but it, you know, we're tapping into those stores. We've been tapping into those stores, and prices have gone up, right? I think that the company's gotten lucky. They've gotten some coverage. They got some cover from what's going on in the Middle East, and the vast majority of people, when they see high prices right now, they think blame Iran or blame the White House, but it's not blame British Petroleum, right? So they've gotten some cover from that to allow them to hide. But right now, prices in the Midwest would be up even if what was going on in Iran wasn't happening. And then also in Indiana, the governor suspended the gas tax a couple of times to try to help offset it. So that artificially deflated the price of gasoline. So it kind of gave some coverage to the company for their actions.
1: It's amazing how that happens, how politically they can come to the aid of corporations, but to the aid of workers, not so much. So I got to wonder, you know, given this administration's hostility to organized labor, are you getting any help, any relief, any hope from the NLRB, from the Department of Labor, from anything in the Trump administration or anything in the state government of Indiana?
0: I mean, from the Trump administration, we had a really good op-ed that was written by Peter Navarro, one of Trump's closest advisors. But that was early on, and that really hadn't gone anywhere from the local level, from the state level. We have been working with representatives from the governor's office and from the state. So far, we've had some wins. We were very uncertain about whether or not we would qualify for unemployment, because in the state of Indiana, they've got much different rules than a lot of other states on whether a lockout would qualify workers for unemployment. And we have been granted that unemployment. So there is some work that's been going on in Indianapolis to try to help. So I'm not going to throw mud in any way, shape, or form. Would I like to see more heavy-handed help immediately? Yes. 3 months ago, yes. 2 months ago, yes. But we're still open to it, and we're still working with the governor's office as well as other federal officials to try to put some pressure on this company to treat their workers properly.
1: Now, I've been to Whiting numerous times over the years, and it is... It's an oil town. I mean, you know, BP, that refinery is what drives that community. You know, now those folks who don't have jobs, there's not a lot of money, you know, going into the local economy. Are you getting much support? And I got to wonder, how are the scabs being treated as they're in town? Because I keep hearing, well, they've got families too. Yeah, they should go back to where they came from and do the work there instead of coming, you know, scabbing on someone else's job. But I'm curious the dynamic in Whiting.
0: Yeah, I mean, you nailed it with Whiting being, I mean, this is an oil town, an oil city. We have workers out here whose families go back to when this was Standard Oil. We definitely have workers out here who go back to Amoco Oil. So that's kind of the feeling in this community, is that this isn't the British Petroleum refinery. This is the Whiting refinery. And you could change the logo on it. You could change the name on it. But the people that have been here for over 100 years, they're us. This is our community that runs this. And now we've got this, you know, multinational company that's coming in, and they're being influenced by a private equity firm or firms that want to force them to make drastic cuts in order to reward shareholders. And the community sees that. I truly believe the community sees that. The support that we've gotten from just regular residents driving by and dropping stuff off on the line, to businesses, you know, vouching to donate pizzas every Monday for the duration, pizzas every Tuesday for the duration, to political and social leaders. We've got great support in this community.
1: Excellent.
0: To the piece, as far as the scabs, it's definitely a very, very sore subject. And it's one that there's really no good answer to. I know what everyone wants to do, but this day and age, you can't do what you want to do. We've got to be very disciplined to do things the right way
1: This is a political issue. This is clearly a political issue. So last question I've got for you, Eric, is, you know, what can folks do? I know you guys have got a website, supportoilworkers.com, I believe. We'll get links out on social media how they can do that. What can we do to help? I mean, do you got a strike? Do you got a lockout fund? Are you selling stuff? What's What's a way people can participate from around the country to be helpful? Because this is a community thing. Injury to one being an injury to all. We allow you to go down today. It's not long before we follow you. So what are the marching orders?
0: Yeah, I appreciate you asking. It's going to be a long fight. I hate to put a timeline on it, but we're going to the well quite a bit with the same businesses, so we could definitely use some additional help from outside. And the beauty of going on your show and going on other podcasts, trying to get the word out across the country, it's easier for people to dig down and give $20, but a lot more people to give $20, right? If you go to supportoilworkers.com, it gives the address if you wanted to mail a check to our Strike and Defense Fund. That's an option. There's a community group that set up an Amazon page for us with, everything from diapers to toiletries to just supplies that if you wanted to just click on some of those items and purchase them, then they'll get delivered to the hall for us. There's ways if you live locally, you want to put a sign in the window. That website, gives you the ability to click on a button to get a support sign in the window. You mentioned selling stuff. We are working on a t-shirt campaign. We hope to go live with it next week, but we'll see with the 4th of July holiday. It's definitely slowing things down, but we'll be selling. We'll have a pop-up store that'll be open for a couple of weeks. And then once the 2 weeks are over, they'll put the shirts into print and mail them out to everybody. And then we'll give a few weeks off and we'll do another pop-up store with a different set of shirts. So that will be forthcoming, and we'll definitely let you know if you don't mind throwing some stuff up on your social once we get it running.
1: No, let me know. I want to be one of the first ones to get one, and I'm happy to wear one to show support because solidarity in any way possible to help our brothers and sisters fight for better wages, hours, conditions, and defend what generations have built. I think we should be, as a nation, all in on this because the battle right now is between workers and the billionaires and their corporations, not between workers and co-workers. So anything I can do to help, Eric, I appreciate the time. Again, supportoilworkers.com, the website. Eric Schultz, thanks so much for your time.
0: Thank you.
1: Want to hear your thoughts? Email me, rick@therickssmithshow.com. What do you think? Can we get some support out that way? I want to hear your thoughts. Back after this. Stick around.
2: I'm Rick Smith, and this is Labor History in 2. This day in labor history, the year was 1835. That was the day that textile workers walked off the job at 20 Mills in Paterson, New Jersey. But this was not a strike like we might picture one today, with burly men walking the picket line or women chanting as they carry picket signs. In Paterson, most of the strikers were children, ages 10 to 18. Many were young girls. Child labor was in high demand in the silk mills because of their small, nimble fingers. The children walked off the job because they wanted an 11-hour workday and a 6-day work week. They were tired of working 13 grueling hours a day, 7 days a week. Soon, their parents formed the Paterson Association for the Protection of the Working Class to support the strikers. There were no labor unions in Paterson back then. The company refused to negotiate. Women textile workers at other mills in the area also walked off the job. At its peak, 2,000 workers had walked out on strike. Finally, after 6 long weeks, the company agreed to a compromise. They settled on 5 12-hour days and 9 hours on Saturday. The children went back to work to a 69-hour work week. Strike leaders were blacklisted from the mills. This would not be the last time that child laborers took a stand on the job. In 1912, children workers were an important part of the famous Bread and Roses strike of Lawrence, Massachusetts textile workers. In 1933, children workers in Allentown, Pennsylvania sweatshops joined in a strike. Their participation led the governor's wife to join them on the picket line. The strikers there won an increase in wages and reduced hours. Children fought against their exploitation by taking to the picket line.
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1: I can't get it out of my head. $127 an hour to bring scabs across a lockout line. And look, I think Eric's right. I think, you know, the contract offer that they put out as their last, best, and final was a ransom note. And this is what corporate America has been getting away with for far too long, because they know that the right has done a masterful job of pushing this idea that unions are something we needed in the old days, and, well, unions just hurt businesses, and all of this nonsense, so that it's okay in this day and age to scab. You know, it's amazing to me how many nurses are scabbing as these travel nurses, because you see these strikes that go on in hospitals across the country. They bring these scab nurses in where they're paying double, triple, sometimes quadruple what they would have paid their dedicated nurses, all because they won't take cuts or work in deplorable conditions. And this is one of these moments where, as we recognize the 250th anniversary of the country, it's time for us to maybe use these moments to think about what kind of a country we want to be going forward. The day after, Sunday, what kind of a country do we want to work towards? What kind of a more perfect union are we pursuing? And, you know, look, I guess I'm old enough to remember when being a scab was a negative. But I've read some stories of some friends who have been in whiting, you know, staying in hotels with the same people who are scabbing, and having the hotel ask the people there defending the workers to leave and defending the scabs. It's quite remarkable where we've gone, where it's almost flipped on its head. And I think back to my grandparents, and I talk about this a lot, because I think that generation got it right. I think that generation understood what true patriotism is. I think that generation really understood what community was about. I think that generation really, to their core, understood what kind of a country we wanted to be. And that is a country that if you were willing to work hard and play by the rules, that you got ahead, that your life got better, and that work mattered. You know, I think back to Reagan. As much as I disagreed with Ronald Reagan on, you know, a lot of stuff, I got to wonder what he would think of this moment. A guy who really accelerated the destruction of labor in this country. But $127 bucks an hour. I guess I'm fixated on that. Because the guys who and women who do the work as their career, as their dedicated lives, make nowhere near that. And I got to tell you, if I'm one of the locked out people, I'm going, yeah, I'll take the $127 bucks. But that comes with a, you have no rights. That comes with, you have no say. So now you get to work in a dangerous environment with no voice on the job. That's frightening. That's a fool's errand. But I think about my grandparents, and I'll tell the story again. Look, after my mother passed away, I moved in with my grandparents, and my grandfather said to me, he goes, you don't go anywhere near that house across catty corner over there. I'm like, why? You don't go anywhere near there, or I will. There would have been bodily harm. Let's put it that way. And about 10 years later, I was a union steward. I was, you know, now in the union, had kind of an understanding that maybe he thought I would understand. And I did. He said, look, you know, the guy crossed a picket line on a rail strike like 50 years ago and was completely ostracized by the community. This was a negative in those days. Yeah, everyone's got a family to feed. Everyone needs to put food on the table, keep a roof over the head. Everyone needs a job. But you don't go scabbing on someone else's job. Just like you don't go honing in on someone's wife when they're having problems. It's the same kind of relationship. And we're in a moment where it's hooray for me and the heck with everybody else, when the reality is that's a race to the bottom for all of us. So when I look at this situation, corporate America knows they can pay half the working class to murder the other half. They know that there are scabs out there who are going to cross another man's picket line. They know that there are despicable, horrible people who will do things like that. And for all the scabs who take offense to what I've said, I would love to hear your thoughts. I would love to engage on the thinking that goes into, yeah, I'm going to cross this picket this line. I'm going to cross this lockout line, this picket line. I'm going to interject myself into this dispute for my profit, but also for the corporation's profit, for their leverage to keep people, well, desperate. And ultimately, it comes back, it trickles. This is one thing that does trickle down to all of us. If you wonder why it's harder to get by, if you wonder why it's harder to put food on the table and lives have gotten more expensive and standard of living have gone down, it's this. I want to hear your thoughts. Rick at TheRickSmithShow.com. Thanks so much for being here. We'll see you back here next time.
3: 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Until next time, this has been The Rick Smith Show, where working people come to talk. Welcome back to The Rick Smith Show. Now, here is Rick Smith.
1: So I'm sure we all saw the story that the BP refinery in Whiting, Indiana, the largest refinery, by the way, in the Midwest, they produce, when operating properly, I guess about 440,000 barrels of oil a day. But on March 18th, British Petroleum decided to lock out more than 800 union members, did that just a minute before midnight, after the members rejected their last best and final offer by an overwhelming 98%, which, as you know, in terms of workplace democracy, it's what we call take this offer and, you know, shove it. Because the contract that they were offered cut over 100 jobs, slashed wages by up to $10 an hour, gutted environmental and safety protections, and also demanded that, well, we can't bargain over AI or any tracking stuff. You surprised that the workers turned it down? Well, BP locked them out and then hired scabs at, get this, $127 an hour. And joining us is Eric Schultz. He's the president of the United Steelworkers Local 7-1. He represents the 800 locked out refinery workers there in Whiting. Eric has been on the board at the USW 7-1 since 2014, president the last 4 years, and here to share some thoughts on what's going on the line. Eric, thanks for taking time for us.
0: Yeah, thank you very much for having me and taking a few moments to hear our story.
1: So, I mean, I'm looking at these numbers. I'm looking at, you know, 100 jobs gone, $10 an hour gone, can't bargain over this, destroying this, tearing. It seems BP wanted this outcome. So I ask this question every time someone's pushed into this. Is this about breaking the union? Is this about tearing down what you've built?
0: Yeah, absolutely. I mean, you cut straight to the point of it. You don't put a proposal package on the table that's even remotely close to what they put on the table and expect that the membership's going to accept it. Initially it was over 200 jobs that were eliminated. Some of them were going to, the company wanted to make them, they wanted to make our board operators become salaried roles. And then in addition, they wanted to eliminate 130 something additional jobs in maintenance and technical. So now we're down to about 63 jobs that they're saying that they want to eliminate. But to your point, really, the jobs are one piece, and we have tough discussions. Every union has a tough discussion about jobs all the time. It's the bargaining rights piece that really cuts to the real heart of the issue. As you said, you know, they want us to relinquish our legal right to bargain over the implementation or the use of AI in the workplace. They want us to waive our legal rights to bargain over time clocks and tracking mechanisms. They want us to waive our legal rights to bargain job classifications and training, job responsibilities. These are all things that, like, there would be no point to, I mean, if we sign a contract that agrees to all those things in a right to work state, what's the end game?
1: Right. No, right? It's amazing. So let me ask you, March 18th was a long time ago. You guys have been on the picket line for a while. From where you stand, as a working steel worker and local president, you know, what does it feel like to the people on the ground, the company that they've been loyal to, that they've helped build, that they've made profitable? you know, what's that like for those folks who suddenly, you know, aren't getting a paycheck and are forced into this because, well, they weren't going to cut their own throats?
0: Yeah, I'd say the easiest way to sum it up is probably two words. It's frustration and resentment. You know, early on, everybody's full of, I don't know, excitement's not the right word, but ready, you know, just ready to take it on. But as time wears on, this is the psychology of a lockout. This is what happens as you take paychecks away from families. You take the pride, you know, what we do for a living for a lot of us is what we take pride in. Take that away from people, and what's going to happen over time?
1: They're going to try and starve you out. No, they're just going to try and starve you out. That's the game 100%. Plan, right? And then force.
0: And it gets frustrating because people want to ask every time they see, you know, me or someone else on the bargaining committee, like, hey, what's the progress? We're going to meet this week. We're meeting next week. And it's like, listen, we could meet 18 hours a day, 7 days a week, but until they're willing to get off some of those proposals, nothing's changing, right? It's just a waiting game. They're starving us out. So people are frustrated with this whole process. They're frustrated. It's just human nature. They're frustrated with decisions that we're making, decisions that the company's making. And rightfully so. Everyone has every right to be frustrated.
1: I hope they're frustrated in the right direction, because, you know, the research that I did to talk to you today, BP keeps saying that we have to have these cuts and these concessions to keep them viable. It's essential for our long-term viability was the phrase I kept seeing. And I gotta be honest. Oil companies are struggling to make a profit in this moment when gas prices are so high. And so when you look at these proposals, these job cuts, these wage cuts, all of this bargaining stuff that they want, what's really essential for their long-term viability is that they want more profit.
0: Yeah, absolutely. And to your first point with the frustration, yeah, most people understand where to direct the frustration, but it's just part of these jobs too. You understand people are just frustrated, period, right? And it's going to come out in all kinds of different manners. We've got dozens of people that are volunteering over 40 hours a week, whether it's running our assistance committees or running the hall, driving to the picket lines, and every once in a while you'll have some flare ups with people that are just frustrated because they're putting so much time in and not receiving a paycheck. But by and large, people understand where to direct it. And that's where the resentment comes in. Yeah, you know, we've got a company that made well over $3 billion in the first quarter of this year. It was while we were working. They thanked us for all the work that we did to get the refinery to where it was, and then they locked us out. And as you said early on, like this is clearly predetermined. This was their plan the entire time. We don't even call it a contract proposal anymore. It's a ransom letter. Right. It's a ransom notice. That's all it is. And whether we continue to meet multiple times a week, we're going to continue to try to work through to get a deal. But if all they're doing is when we get to the table, trying to feel us out to see if we're ready to crumble yet, you know, basically that's the vibe that we've gotten. You know, 3 months in, you guys ready to crack yet? No, we'll talk to you in a month.
1: Yeah,
0: 4 months in, you guys ready to crack yet? Nope. That's unfortunate that's you know, even allowable in this country, that a foreign company could come in and do that to its workforce.
1: Well, any company, I don't care where they're headquartered, any company in this country shouldn't be able to do that. But, you know, the reality is this administration, I'm sure, is not coming to your aid. But I look at the fact that they're hiring scabs at $127 an hour. And like a lot of these strikes these lockouts that I see, it seems like the employer is willing to spend enormous sums of money, probably more money than it would have cost just to give you a contract that would have given you dignity and respect, because they want to impose their will. So it seems to me $127 an hour seems like a lot to bring scabs across the picket line.
0: Yeah, absolutely. If anybody thinks that our members are making $127 an hour, you're mistaken. They're rewarding them handsomely to come up from the Gulf and to come starve out families. This isn't like to your point. I mean, do the math. You know, sit back and be able to do the math when this is all said and done. How much money did they spend in work stoppage preparation? How much money did they spend putting scabs up in hotels while the contract, while we were rolling our contract on 24-hour extensions, which was probably the impetus for them to finally issue us notice of the intent to lock us out, because they were paying round the clock, you know, hotels, meals for all these replacement workers to be on standby. And at some point they expected us to strike. And at some point they finally made a decision that it's just economically not feasible to continue to do this. We're going to go ahead and lock them out. And millions and millions of dollars are being spent to save far less than that. But to your point, it's power, it's control. It's if they could break the union here in a right to work state, and shake people off. Right now, we have 100% union density. All 800 members voluntarily choose to pay their union dues, right? But if they get their way with the elimination of all these bargaining rights, elimination of jobs, asking people to do more work for less money in an era when they're wildly profitable, it's clearly going to have a negative impact on the bargaining unit. So this for us is a fight that's, it's much bigger than just any one of these issues.
1: No, I mean, look, that's extremely impressive. The fact that what you guys have done there, but for our listener and our viewer who's listening to this going, this is just a local contract fight. Doesn't matter to me. Can you walk me through why this lockout matters to every refinery worker, every union member across this country? And frankly, any person who depends on safe, stable fuel production in the Midwest, how does this trickle down to everybody else?
0: Yeah, I mean, from a collective bargaining angle, I mean, obviously any other oil company, every other local in oil is watching this. We all kind of watch each other and what's going on. And if they're able to get their way here, you better believe it's going to spread like wildfire. And if we're able to, you know, get them to back down and get off of this, it's going to help push it back for years to come. But it, I mean, it'll never stop, right? These fights will never end, but it'll definitely make an impact one way or another, whether we win or lose, from just a purely economic standpoint. Even if you're not in a labor union, I mean, going back to that, we've got steel bargaining coming up. We've got the Cleveland Cliffs groups and the Nippon Steel groups are going to be bargaining new CBAs this summer, and I'm certain that those corporations and those unions are watching to see how this goes and how it plays out. But again, from people that aren't even in a bargaining unit, you better believe if we normally, the refinery, it's plated at about I think 440,000 barrels a day, meaning we process 440,000 barrels of oil and turn it into gasoline, jet fuel, diesel, other chemical products. We normally run it higher than 440. We normally run it around 460,000 barrels a day. And, you know, they're not running it full strength in there. We know we have friends and family in there that daily will tell us what they're running or what issues that they're running into. And so even if they're only running at 440 instead of 460, they're trying to run it in a sweet spot so they don't incur a lot of hiccups. It's still 20,000 barrels a day that you're not putting into the market. Yeah. That is going to make that, it doesn't make an overnight impact because we have plenty of stores in the Midwest, but it, you know, we're tapping into those stores. We've been tapping into those stores and prices have gone up, right? I think that the company's gotten lucky. They've gotten some coverage. They got some cover from what's going on in the Middle East. And the vast majority of people, when they see high prices right now, they think blame Iran or blame the White House, but it's not blame British Petroleum, right? So they've gotten some cover from that to allow them to hide. But right now, prices in the Midwest would be up even if what was going on in Iran wasn't happening. And then also in Indiana, the governor suspended the gas tax a couple of times to try to help offset it. So that artificially deflated the price of gasoline. So it kind of gave some coverage to the company for their actions.
1: It's amazing how that happens, how politically they can come to the aid of corporations, but to the aid of workers, not so much. So I got to wonder, you know, given this administration's hostility to organized labor, are you getting any help, any relief, any hope from the NLRB, from the Department of Labor, from anything in the Trump administration or anything in the state government of Indiana?
0: I mean, from the Trump administration, we had a really good op-ed that was written by Peter Navarro, one of Trump's closest advisors. But that was early on, and that really hadn't gone anywhere from the local level, from the state level. We have been working with representatives from the governor's office and from the state. So far, we've had some wins. We were very uncertain about whether or not we would qualify for unemployment, because in the state of Indiana, they've got much different rules than a lot of other states on whether a lockout would qualify workers for unemployment. And we have been granted that unemployment. So there is some work that's been going on in Indianapolis to try to help. So it's, I'm not going to throw mud in any way, shape, or form. Would I like to see more heavy-handed help immediately? Yes. 3 months ago, yes. 2 months ago, yes. But we're still open to it, and we're still working with the governor's office as well as other federal officials to try to put some pressure on this company to treat their workers properly.
1: Now, I've been to Whiting numerous times over the years, and it is it's an oil town. I mean, you know, BP, that refinery is what drives that community. You know, now those folks who don't have jobs, there's not a lot of money, you know, going into the local economy. Are you getting much support? And I got to wonder, how are the scabs being treated as they're in town? Because I keep hearing, well, they've got families too. Yeah, they should go back to where they came from and do the work there instead of coming, you know, scabbing on someone else's job. But I'm curious the dynamic in Whiting.
0: Yeah, I mean, you nailed it with Whiting being, I mean, this is an oil town, an oil city. We have workers out here whose families go back to when this was Standard Oil. We definitely have workers out here who go back to Amoco Oil. So that's kind of the feeling in this community, is that this isn't the British Petroleum refinery. This is the Whiting refinery. And you could change the logo on it, you could change the name on it, but the people that have been here for over 100 years, they're us. This is our community that runs this. And now we've got this, you know, multinational company that's coming in, and they're being influenced by a private equity firm or firms that want to force them to make drastic cuts in order to reward shareholders. And the community sees that. I truly believe the community sees that. The support that we've gotten from just regular residents driving by and dropping stuff off on the line, to businesses, you know, vouching to donate pizzas every Monday for the duration, pizzas every Tuesday for the duration, to political and social leaders. We've got great support in this community. To the piece, as far as the scabs, it's definitely a very, very sore subject. And it's one that there's really no good answer to. I know what everyone wants to do, but this day and age, you can't do what you want to do. We've got to be very disciplined to do things the right way and not risk this is a political issue.
1: This is clearly a political issue. So last question I've got for you, Eric, is, you know, what can folks do? I know you guys have got a website, supportoilworkers.com, I believe. We'll get links out on social media how they can do that. What can we do to help? I mean, do you got a strike? Do you got a lockout fund? Are you selling stuff? What's a way people can participate from around the country to be helpful? Because this is a community thing. You know, injury to one being an injury to all. We allow you to go down today. It's not long before we follow you. So what are the marching orders?
0: Yeah, I appreciate you asking. And it's going to be a long fight. I hate to put a timeline on it, but you know, we're going to the well quite a bit with the same businesses. So we could definitely use some additional help from outside. And the beauty of, you know, going on your show and going on other podcasts, trying to get the word out across the country, it's easier for people to dig down and give $20, but a lot more people to give $20, right? If you go to supportoilworkers.com, it gives the address if you wanted to mail a check to our Strike and Defense Fund. That's an option. There's a community group that set up an Amazon page for us with, you know, everything from diapers to toiletries to just supplies that if you wanted to just click on some of those items and purchase them, then they'll get delivered to the hall for us. There's ways if you live locally, you want to put a sign in the window. That website, you know, gives you the ability to click on a button to get a support sign in the window. You mentioned selling stuff. We are working on a t-shirt campaign. We hope to go live with it next week, but we'll see with the 4th of July holiday. It's definitely slowing things down, but we'll be selling. We'll have a pop-up store that'll be open for a couple of weeks. And then once the 2 weeks are over, they'll put the shirts into print and mail them out to everybody. And then we'll give a few weeks off and we'll do another pop-up store with a different set of shirts. So that will be forthcoming, and we'll definitely let you know if you don't mind throwing some stuff up on your social once we get it running.
1: No, let me know. I want to be one of the first ones to get one, and I'm happy to wear one to show support because, you know, again, solidarity in any way possible to help our brothers and sisters fight for better wages, hours, conditions, and defend what generations have built. I think we should be, as a nation, all in on this because the battle right now is between workers and the billionaires and their corporations, not between workers and co-workers. So anything I can do to help, Eric, I appreciate the time. 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Eric Schultz, thanks so much for your time.
0: Thank you.
1: 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Email me, rick@thericksmithshow.com. What do you think? Can we get some support out that way? I want to hear your thoughts. Back after this. Stick around.
2: I'm Rick Smith, and this is Labor History in Two. This day in labor history, the year was 1835. That was the day that textile workers walked off the job at 20 Mills in Paterson, New Jersey. But this was not a strike like we might picture one today, with burly men walking the picket line or women chanting as they carry picket signs. In Paterson, most of the strikers were children, ages 10 to 18. Many were young girls. Child labor was in high demand in the silk mills because of their small, nimble fingers. The children walked off the job because they wanted an 11-hour workday and a 6-day work week. They were tired of working 13 grueling hours a day, 7 days a week. Soon, their parents formed the Paterson Association for the Protection of the Working Class to support the strikers. There were no labor unions in Paterson back then. The company refused to negotiate. Women textile workers at other mills in the area also walked off the job. At its peak, 2,000 workers had walked out on strike. Finally, after 6 long weeks, the company agreed to a compromise. They settled on 5 12-hour days and 9 hours on Saturday. The children went back to work to a 69-hour work week. Strike leaders were blacklisted from the mills. This would not be the last time that child laborers took a stand on the job. In 1912, children workers were an important part of the famous Bread and Roses strike of Lawrence, Massachusetts textile workers. In 1933, children workers in Allentown, Pennsylvania sweatshops joined in a strike. Their participation led the governor's wife to join them on the picket line. The strikers there won an increase in wages and reduced hours. Children fought against their exploitation by taking to the picket line.
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1: I can't get it out of my head. $127 an hour to bring scabs across a lockout line. And look, I think Eric's right. I think, you know, the contract offer that they put out as their last, best, and final was a ransom note. And this is what corporate America has been getting away with for far too long, because they know that the right has done a masterful job of pushing this idea that unions are something we needed in the old days, and, well, unions just hurt businesses, and all of this nonsense, so that it's okay in this day and age to scab. You know, it's amazing to me how many nurses are scabbing as these travel nurses, because you see these strikes that go on in hospitals across the country. They bring these scab nurses in where they're paying double, triple, sometimes quadruple what they would have paid their dedicated nurses, all because they won't take cuts or work in deplorable conditions. And this is one of these moments where, as we recognize the 250th anniversary of the country, it's time for us to maybe use these moments to think about what kind of a country we want to be going forward. The day after, Sunday, what kind of a country do we want to work towards? What kind of a more perfect union are we pursuing? And, you know, look, I guess I'm old enough to remember when being a scab was a negative. But I've read some stories of some friends who have been in whiting, you know, staying in hotels with the same people who are scabbing and having the hotel ask the people there defending the workers to leave and defending the scabs. It's quite remarkable where we've gone, where it's almost flipped on its head. And I think back to my grandparents, and I talk about this a lot because I think that generation got it right. I think that generation understood what true patriotism is. I think that generation really understood what community was about. I think that generation really, to their core, understood what kind of a country we wanted to be. And that is a country that if you were willing to work hard and play by the rules, that you got ahead, that your life got better, and that work mattered. You know, I think back to Reagan. As much as I disagreed with Ronald Reagan on, you know, a lot of stuff, I got to wonder what he would think of this moment. A guy who really accelerated the destruction of labor in this country. But $127 an hour. I guess I'm fixated on that. Because the guys who and women who do the work as their career, as their dedicated lives, make nowhere near that. And I got to tell you, if I'm one of the locked out people, I'm going, yeah, I'll take the $127. But that comes with a, you have no rights. That comes with, you have no say. So now you get to work in a dangerous environment with no voice on the job. That's frightening. That's a fool's errand. But I think about my grandparents, and I'll tell the story again. Look, after my mother passed away, I moved in with my grandparents. And my grandfather said to me, he goes, you don't go anywhere near that house across Caddy Corner over there. I'm like, why? You don't go anywhere near there, or I will. There would have been bodily harm. Let's put it that way. And about 10 years later, I was a union steward. I was, you know, now in the union, had kind of an understanding that maybe he thought I would understand. And I did. He said, look, you know, the guy crossed a picket line on a rail strike like 50 years ago and was completely ostracized by the community. This was a negative in those days. Yeah, everyone's got a family to feed. Everyone needs to put food on the table, keep a roof over the head. Everyone needs a job. But you don't go scabbing on someone else's job. Just like you don't go honing in on someone's wife when they're having problems. It's the same kind of relationship. And we're in a moment where it's hooray for me and the heck with everybody else, when the reality is that's a race to the bottom for all of us. So when I look at this situation, corporate America knows they can pay half the working class to murder the other half. They know that there are scabs out there who are going to cross another man's picket line. They know that there are despicable, horrible people who will do things like that. And for all the scabs who take offense to what I've said, I would love to hear your thoughts. I would love to engage on the thinking that goes into, yeah, I'm going to cross this picket this line. I'm going to cross this lockout line, this picket line. I'm going to interject myself into this dispute for my profit, but also for the corporation's profit, for their leverage to keep people, well, desperate. And ultimately, it comes back, it trickles. This is one thing that does trickle down to all of us. If you wonder why it's harder to get by, if you wonder why it's harder to put food on the table and lives have gotten more expensive and standard of living have gone down, it's this. I want to hear your thoughts. Rick at TheRickSmithShow.com. Thanks so much for being here. We'll see you back here next time.
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2: Is labor history in tune? On this day in labor history, the year was 1937. That was the day Secretary of Labor Francis Perkins announced that sit-down strikes were unsuited to America and believed labor unions would abandon using the tactic altogether. Her declaration came in the form of an open letter to Republican Congressman William Ditter of Pennsylvania. In the wake of the Flint sit-down strike, he had insisted on clarification of her perspective towards sit-down strikes. 1937 had been rocked by a wave of sit-downs everywhere. Workers made huge gains using the tactic, especially during the historic GM strike in Flint, Michigan. During the strike, Secretary Perkins asserted that the legality of sit-downs had not yet been determined. In her open letter, Perkins noted that she accepted the opinion of the Third Circuit Court of Appeals. That court had just ruled that thousands of striking hosiery workers at Apex Hosiery in Philadelphia had acted unlawfully when they employed the tactic in their tumultuous strike weeks before. She added, quote, "It is not and never has been an official position of the Department of Labor or the Secretary that sit-down strikes are either lawful, desirable, or appropriate. In fact, the officers of the Department and the Secretary have urged union leaders and members not to use the method and to bend every effort to take men out of a plant where used. It is also full of hazards to the progressive democratic development of trade unionism and to the orderly process of collective bargaining and cooperation with employers on the basis of a recognized status." Perkins' statement helped provide the basis for a legal backlash against the tactic, ruled illegal just 2 years later. Labor History in 2 brought to you by the Illinois Labor History Society and The Rick Smith Show. For more information, go to laborhistoryin2.com.
5: A teenager spent the summer cleaning desks with his mother so he could afford a pair of baseball cleats. By the end of the summer, he had saved $80. But before he could get on the team, he learned he needed a sports physical, and the physical cost exactly $80. So he gave up on the shoes. For pediatrician Dr. Anna Malino, that moment captured something she would confirm in subsequent decades working in the field. America's healthcare system wasn't merely inefficient. It was fundamentally unjust. It didn't only hurt us in big ways, like forcing us to choose between getting expensive medical treatments or living sick, or having to choose the quote-unquote least worst but always very expensive health insurance policy. It also hurts us in small ways, forcing us to compromise to save a few bucks, to make 1,000 little choices that, though small, can cost us the quality of our life. Today, Dr. Malino is a retired physician helping lead a movement that's using language usually reserved for political revolutions. As we approach Independence Day and the 250th anniversary of the Declaration of Independence, activists are calling for a new declaration. 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I'm your host, Brenda Gazar. 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
1: And welcome, brothers, sisters, working class heroes. This is the Rick Smith Show. Thanks so much for being here today on the big program. Lots to get to, lots to talk about. Tomorrow's the big day, Independence Day, the 4th of July, 200th anniversary of our independence. Something to be excited about, something to be celebrated. kind of an accomplishment. We've been up, we've been down, we've had done good, we've done bad. There's a lot of stuff to celebrate, but a lot of stuff to also reflect upon. Could be a good day. But sadly, leadership in Washington, doing what leadership in Washington does nowadays, more division, more divide and conquer, and oh, by the way, waste, fraud, abuse, all of that, all of it. And, of course, allegiance to dear leader. Because this weekend we're going to be treated to a wine fest, a grievance-laden, rambling Saturday night, which, oddly enough, they're thinking might send the fireworks into the 5th of July. Yeah, so they'll be that. Now, the weird thing is the thing that I'm struggling with, and it's the excess that this administration has really become known for. Are going to blow off some 850,000 fireworks in just 40 minutes. That's a lot. And in fact, as we talked about yesterday, the National Park Service is saying, yeah, this is going to be dangerously unhealthy. It's going to be very unhealthy. And I got to wonder, you know, how many people are going to show up knowing that, yeah, I might not get home today.

0: cleaned up our air. And it's this day that where my mind starts going, the next 250 years, what are we going to do? What kind of a country are we going to build the day after the celebration? What are the marching orders? What should we be fighting for? And fighting for sanity, fighting for good governance, fighting for, you know, institutions that work and not just a way to, I don't know, make dear leader happy. That to me is kind of where we need to be going. I thought about the founders these last couple of days. You know, most of them were iron workers or masons or printers or, you know, these were working people, a lot of them. And, you know, you think about someone like Benjamin Franklin and wonder, you know, a guy who worried a lot about virtue and public spirit and corrupt government. You wonder how they would interpret what this administration is doing to enrich themselves, to push patronage to the next higher level, and to attack the institutions that quite frankly, made this country great. Franklin understood demagoguery. And I got to wonder, you know, if you had a chance to go back and talk to, you know, George Washington or Teddy Roosevelt, if you saw the clip of Trump talking to the AI hologram Teddy Roosevelt, who he thought was real, I gotta wonder, what would they think of what they've created? And that Constitution that they wrote, is it going to hold? That's up to you and me. And that's where I think this celebration, what makes this country amazing and worth celebrating, is the fact that ultimately it is. It's up to you. It's up to me. It's up to us collectively to hold these people accountable. It starts today. I want to hear your thoughts. Email me, rick@therickSmithShow.com. Quick break, right back. I'm Rick Smith, and this is Labor History in 2. On this day in labor history, the year was 1860. That was the day Charlotte Perkins Gilman was born in Hartford, Connecticut. Her father abandoned the family when Charlotte was an infant, leaving them in poverty. This forced the family to move around frequently. Charlotte's education suffered as a consequence, as she attended 7 schools in 4 years. Charlotte often found escape from the chaos of her home life at the library. She drew on these experiences of financial instability at home to become a leading voice for women's economic independence. She was best known for her works of fiction. Charlotte's most famous work was a short story called The Yellow Wallpaper. It drew from her own experiences with postpartum depression. She wrote prolifically about women and work. In 1898, she published Women and Economics. The book made the case for women's economic and social rights. It was translated into 7 languages. Some called it the Bible of the early 20th century women's movement. Along with writing books, Charlotte founded the magazine The Forerunner in 1909. Until 1916, the magazine served as a platform for her thoughts on important women's issues of the day. As an accomplished writer, she delivered speeches across the country. While Charlotte was a leading voice for women's rights, she was much less progressive on racial justice. She gave speeches on nationalism and called for white racial purity. Much of her writings and speeches focused on the role of mothers and a call for increased economic independence for housewives. Her ideas on women were considered radical for her time. In 1935, Charlotte learned she had inoperable breast cancer, and she took her own life. After her death, many of her writings were forgotten. In the 1960s and 70s, as the women's rights movement gained momentum, her writings were rediscovered by another generation looking to advance women's rights. Labor History in 2, brought to you by the Illinois Labor History Society and The Rick Smith Show.
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0: So I got to tell you, if you're near D.C. on Saturday, stay away from the hospitals. I got to imagine Saturday night is going to be a nightmare for healthcare workers in Washington, D.C., because Trump's going to have his little wine fest. That's going to happen. We're going to reportedly about 45 minutes of whining, complaining, and grievance making. I expect that to go a lot longer because, you know, long-winded and lots of complaining. but also the fact that they're going to blow off

0: 850,000 fireworks in about 40 minutes. Because look, you know, I love fireworks, and who doesn't? Seems a bit excessive. Seems like a lot in a short period of time. And well, all those older people, you know, folks like me, a little dodgy in the you know where, the extreme heat, because it's supposed to be like a gazillion degrees out, match with what the National Park Service is saying is unhealthy conditions. Because if you're going to blow off that much stuff, it's going to cause some serious problems. I got to wonder, what are the healthcare workers going to do? And that's why I've asked Quentin Scott to come share some thoughts with us. Quentin is the federal policy director at the Chesapeake Climate Action Network. You can check out their website, ChesapeakeClimate.org. Quentin, thanks for taking time for us.
1: Thanks for having me, Rick.
0: So what do you make of this? I mean, 850,000 fireworks in 40 minutes. That seems like overcompensating for something.
1: Absolutely. I mean, this guy could not get music acts to show up for his celebration, and folks aren't showing up to this fair. So I guess they opted to try to do a Guinness World Record, since that's the only thing that they could actually control. But to your point, it is very excessive and very dangerous because of the heat dome that we're currently experiencing here on the East Coast and parts of the Midwest. When they shoot off all these fireworks, the smoke from the fireworks is going to have trouble escaping and dissipating. So it's just going to settle and sit over the city of D.C. And they're telling folks to, you know, stay inside if you have asthma and if you have other sort of respiratory health issues. This is not the place for you to be. And that's on top of the extreme heat that we're already experiencing. So first responders, healthcare workers are going to have a busy weekend dealing with your normal, I blew off a finger because I don't know how to properly handle fireworks. You're going to have people from heat stroke and heat related illnesses. And now you're going to have respiratory issues just because they want to set some world record in fireworks.
0: So just, I want to be clear, because I know some of my red hat crowd is going, climate guy, he's going to take away our AC. He's going to take away our fireworks. You know, Quentin Scott's going to steal our fireworks display. You're not talking about ending fireworks, right?
1: Heck no, I'm not trying to end fireworks. I love fireworks just as much as the next person. But what we are asking when it comes to appliances, that appliances just be a little bit more energy efficient. That's why we need to have standards, making sure we're using the latest and best technology to make sure that our appliances are, you know, lowering our own energy bills. So it's like an economic affordability argument why we want standards for appliances. And whatever they're saying over there on the Trump side of the ledger about that we're trying to take away your freedom and take away your appliances, that's just a bunch of BS, because they just don't want nice things.
0: So when you're talking to working people, you know, who are standing under this brutal heat dome, which I guess is a new thing now, a new bit of language we have. How do you explain, just in simple, plain language, what's happening to the planet's systems and why it feels like every summer is getting a little worse than the last? Why it seems like the weather is getting a lot more extreme? You know, how do we make that simple so that, well, the Fox News viewer could maybe comprehend a bit of it?
1: Yeah, so there's this concept called the Earth energy imbalance, which is really simply put, is that there's more energy from the sun reaching us and less energy being radiated away from our planet's surface. And with that, the down sort of stream effects of that is, you know, it's trapping because of greenhouse gas emissions created from transportation and industry and energy production. It traps all that extra energy. And because of that imbalance, it is driving up heat temperatures. It is causing more rain in some places, drought in other places. It's, you know, impacting our healthcare system. It's, you know, has all these downstream impacts over and over again. And the only way we can address this is to be absolutely clear. We need to lower our carbon emissions. So we need to get on clean energy and, you know, have electric cars and everything like that. And so there is some hope. We've certainly bent that curve that, you know, from a decade ago, but we're just not doing nearly enough already.
0: So what my Fox News decoder ring just told me is that you want to take away air conditioning. You want us all walking, no more cars. And we're all going to just stand around outside and be miserable. That's what my Fox News decoder ring told me.
1: Well, Fox News will be absolutely wrong. No one's trying to take away cars. We just want to electrify them. We just want to make sure that we're using the most cleanest, safest, affordable energy, which is wind and solar and battery storage and things of that nature. I just don't know why it's so controversial when we want to sit there and advocate for policies that literally save people money, that literally are saving people's lives. And all Fox News is doing is saying the talking points from the fossil fuel industry and these tech companies that are trying to build out data centers recklessly all over the place.
0: And the reason I bring this up, Quentin, is I just had a conversation with a neighbor who is a Trump supporter, has the flag, bought the hat and the T-shirt, but saw the solar panels on my house and began questioning because his electric bill is really high. So I keep saying that we're in a moment where perhaps some folks are a little more willing to listen because the pain is hitting home. And I explained that, look, you know, the solar panels were a matter of good policy. Governor Rendell was, a couple of governors ago, created the Sunshine Fund. Barack Obama created some tax revenue, some rebates that helped made the panels a little more affordable. The state's energy portfolio was such that, as much as you produced, you got paid for some of it. It made it affordable. It made it to where you wanted to do it. So good policy. Well, Republicans in this state, bad policy undid most of that and have made it almost impossible for folks to put panels on their house, which is why there's almost no solar industry left in this state. So it's a matter of good policy versus bad policy. And sadly, I'm sure you know this better than anyone, the current administration, really bad policy.
1: Yeah. I mean, number one, people can see there, especially if you are on the East Coast, you see your electric bills rising because of data centers are being projected to be built out across sort of the Mid-Atlantic and Upper Atlantic part of the country. And because of this massive infrastructure investment for data centers they are trying to pass on those costs to ratepayers and folks like us. And so you've seen sort of our bills in some cases go up 300-400% within a year, and which is just unsustainable for working families. And so for those of us who invested in clean energy and put solar panels on our rooftops, we're seeing sort of the benefits of that early investment, and we just need more of that.
0: Absolutely.
1: And CCAN, over the 5 years that I've worked here, we worked on a lot of these energy policies. We helped pass the Inflation Reduction Act under Joe Biden that expanded a lot of the great solar energy tax credits that Obama pioneered. And just last summer, through what he called the Big Beautiful Bill, but we call it the Big Ugly Bill, the Big Ugly Bill repealed a lot of those clean energy tax credits and made it harder for residents to put solar panels on their rooftop or invest in community solar. And so they have been extremely hostile to other forms of energy. They swear that they care about all the above energy approach, but really they just care about dirty fossil fuel energy like coal. And they are taking wind, solar off the table and making sure that our energy bills go up because of data centers.
0: Yeah. No, look, I'm not entirely opposed to the idea of building data centers or building anything. I see these data centers as an opportunity to invest in things that we need. They need a lot of energy. Well, they should be paying for the cost of upgrading our grid, moving us to more
1: Absolutely.
0: Renewable energy sources, figuring out how to use less water. There's an opportunity to use technology to help solve not just their problems, but some of our societal problems as well by smart investment and smart regulation. But we're not going to do that because as Winston Churchill said, Americans always do the right thing after doing everything else first. So we have to do everything else first. Yeah. So, but here we are. America's 250 years old. I'm thinking about the next 250. If we keep doing what we're doing, what does everyday life look like for working families in this country in, say, I don't know, 2076 and another 50 years? If we act now, if we actually act, How can that then be maybe different? How can we leave something for my grandchildren that they're not going to curse me for down the road? I'm just, any thoughts?
1: Yeah, I mean, just look at this. You know, we said earlier we're living on this this heat dome right now. And this heat dome is lasting for basically 5 days. Think about all the little adjustments we have to make to our livelihoods just to adapt to this extreme record-breaking heat that we're currently facing. I mean, number one, we're going to have to run our AC units for an extended amount of time. So that means our energy bills are going to go up for the next few weeks and next few months. If you are an outside worker who's in construction or a farmer or a first responder who has to, be outside and fighting fires or, responding to medical emergencies, your life is in more danger. You're going to spend less time outside. And so that has economic impacts. There was a University of Florida study done in 2024 that estimated that the U.S. loses about $60 billion a year annually just because of extreme heat. And a decade from now, 250 years from now, we can expect that to go up much higher. Now, if you're thinking about more people are going to go to the hospitals this weekend because of extreme heat related illnesses. And unfortunately, there are going to be some unnecessary fatalities because of this extreme heat. So if we take just this 5 days as a sample of what could be, this is what we call extreme weather, but 250 years from now on our current trajectory, this will be the norm. Yeah. And so that's a very scary prospect for, folks like me, which is exactly why, our organization has been looking at other things that we can do besides mitigation, just to bridge the gap between where we currently are and sort of the future decarbonization that we need to make. And that is looking and doing more research into a concept called solar reflective methods, which is a simple concept of reflecting sunlight away from the Earth's surface. One of the leading concepts around this idea is called stratospheric aerosol injection, which is flying up aircraft to about 60,000 feet and dispersing these microscopic particles that can reflect sunlight, which can reduce warming as much as at least 1 degree. And the reason why we know this works is because in 1991, Mount Pinatubo in the Philippines erupted and put 20 million tons of sulfur dioxide in the upper atmosphere. And for the next year, there was this average lower temperature of 0.9 degrees. And so a lot of scientists are wondering if we can replicate this same naturally occurring phenomena intentionally just to protect us from extreme heat as we make this full transition. And we're talking about doing, interesting, innovative ideas like that, all because heat is one of the driving forces that are hurting our economy, hurting our livelihoods in so many different ways that we know directly and, indirectly.
0: It sounds like a sci-fi thing, and as you're talking about shooting things into the sky, I'm thinking about my neighbor who believes, every time a plane goes over, there's chemtrails. So how do we educate around a belief in science? Because right now there seems to be, and I don't know if you know noticed this, there seems to be this anti-science kind of, thread going through the American populace where, we don't need that stinking science. We're waiting for the invisible man to come back. How do we bridge that?
1: Yeah, we're certainly seeing an attack on science, and is led by the commander in chief himself. Every year he proposes in his budget to defund research at the National Oceanic Atmospheric Administration, completely getting rid of their research wing, completely attacking the National Foundation of Science, universities that have grants from the federal government to do important research. They're making them jump through all these hoops just to get that grant money for that important research. And so the only way we can really push back is just be loud and very clear. So last year, CCAN organized three separate rallies right here in our sort of backyard in Silver Spring, Maryland, which is where the headquarters for the National Oceanic Atmospheric Administration is. And we had hundreds of people show up at this headquarters in protest and be clear that we want to protect science. We want to protect federal workers in our agencies that are doing the important work of, you know, educating us on climate science, making sure that we are tracking the most extreme weather events, and we're getting warnings and we're preparing. And in the case of like FEMA, responding after those disasters happen. And so we've seen the success when hundreds of people show up in a loud, very clear voice, Congress responds, and it makes this president back down. And so we've seen that work, and we just need to do way more of that.
0: For our viewer and listener who, you know, they're just trying to figure out how to pay the bills, man. They're not scientists. They're just trying to make it through tomorrow. They hear these big abstract ideas. We're going to shoot little mirrors into the sky, and they're just not comprehending, not getting it. What are the concrete near-term solutions that you see? I mean, we talked about heat protections. We talked about, you know, clean energy. We talked about appliances that are more efficient. You know, what kind of community investments should we be making? You know, if you got a magic wand, what could make their lives better right now that they could see, hey, this is making my life better today? Because, look, we all vote. We all react in our own interests. How do we make it that the policies that you're talking about actually do trickle down and make people's lives better?
1: Yeah, I mean, I think it was last week, I think one of your guests from our friends from Blue Green Alliance was talking about the executive order Mondani did in New York to protect workers from extreme weather. We just need more of our elected officials using their power to do executive orders that are really focused on the working class and people who are, you know, most impacted. And the only way we can, you know, make sure that those policies are enacted or those executive orders are done is by speaking up. And so, you know, when you have an opportunity to sign a petition or, you know, send a quick email to your elected official or make a 30-second phone call, that's sort of like, you know, advocacy, and that's all it takes to, you know, make your voice heard. And politicians are very responsive to that. And when they hear that community outcry, then folks like myself, then we can sort of layer on top of that, and we can engage them in sort of those, you know, important policy conversations, especially when we are talking about, you know, long-term research in the space of, you know, understanding, you know, solar reflective methods and those type of technologies that, you know, are not existing today, but 20 years from now, we may really need those, and we need to like invest now.
0: If we invest in it. So you brought up a 30-second conversation. I believe politicians are tools. I don't see any saviors. They're just tools to get the things that we want done. Sadly, we need better, sharper tools. It comes to voting, and it comes to being informed. So instead of having that 30-second conversation with a politician, walk me through what a 30-second conversation to someone who doesn't know much, or maybe even a skeptic, on why this matters to them, their paychecks, their health, their kids' futures. Walk me through what that would look like. Because look, we need to make the tent a little bit bigger of people who understand that this is a problem. And the more folks we can bring along, even if we have to bring them by the hand or by the ear, I think the better to get our tools, our politicians, to do what we need. So walk me through some of that if you can.
1: Yeah. And so I think affordability is, you know, the buzzword of the year, right? And anytime we can connect climate change and climate solutions to affordability, that is a winning argument. So when we sit there and talk about how, you know, investing in clean energy will over time lower your electric bill, allowing, you know, more resources to go to the things that you need and care about. When we talk about, burning less fossil fuels that, you know, are not putting out particulate matter, and that will improve your health care and so that you can enjoy your life and not have to worry about hospital visits and paying those extreme health care costs. So again, anytime we can talk to someone for 30 seconds and sort of take their sort of personal situation, connect climate change to affordability, we are always winning that argument.
0: Yeah.
1: And we've seen that be successful, you know, in our state teams, like with Maryland, in Annapolis and Richmond and all across the country.
0: Yeah, no, my speech is this. My bill's 40% less than yours because I got solar panels and they've paid for themselves. And it's going to be 40% lower tomorrow and the day after and the day after, because that's about how much I make with those panels. So it seems like a smart investment. Even if you don't think climate change is real, even if you don't think the heat dome is real, The 40%, that's kind of real. But Quentin, I appreciate it. I appreciate the time and the thoughts. Keep up the great work. Hope folks will check out the website, ChesapeakeClimate.org. Quentin Scott, thanks so much.
1: Thanks so much, Rick.
0: Want to hear your thoughts? Email me, rick@therickSmithShow.com. What would be your 30-second conversation with your neighbor or a friend or one of the red hats? I want to hear it. rick@therickSmithShow.com. Right back.
2: A teenager spent the summer cleaning desks with his mother so he could afford a pair of baseball cleats. By the end of the summer, he had saved $80. But before he could get on the team, he learned he needed a sports physical, and the physical cost exactly $80. So he gave up on the shoes. For pediatrician Dr. Anna Malino, that moment captured something she would confirm in subsequent decades working in the field. America's healthcare system wasn't merely inefficient. It was fundamentally unjust. It didn't only hurt us in big ways, like forcing us to choose between getting expensive medical treatments or living sick, or having to choose the quote-unquote least worst but always very expensive health insurance policy. It also hurts us in small ways, forcing us to compromise to save a few bucks, to make a thousand little choices that, though small, can cost us the quality of our life. Today, Dr. Malino is a retired physician helping lead a movement that's using language usually reserved for political revolutions. As we approach Independence Day and the 250th anniversary of the Declaration of Independence, activists are calling for a new declaration. This time, independence from what they call the U.S. medical industrial complex. Welcome to Code WAC, where we break down how our healthcare system really works, what it means for you, and how we can make it better for everyone. I'm your host, Brenda Gazar. One pediatrician go from treating patients to helping organize a national movement? And why do supporters say incremental reforms are no longer enough? Dr. Anna Malino spent 3 decades working as a pediatrician with immigrant, refugee, and underserved children in Ohio, Texas, Pennsylvania, and California before retiring as clinical professor of pediatrics from the University of California, San Francisco School of Medicine. She's past president of Physicians for a National Health Program and is currently on the steering committee of National Single Payer. This is the first episode of a 2-part series. Dr. Anna Malino realized early on in her 30-year career as a pediatrician that our healthcare system needed more than just occasional fixes. It needed systemic reform. While working at a follow-up emergency room clinic in Houston, she spoke to a mother whose teenage son was trying out for the school baseball team. He had helped his mother clean desks at a school over the summer to save up $80 to buy a pair of cleats. However, he soon realized that he had to pay that amount to have a physical before the trials, so he paid for the physical and gave up the shoes.
3: That day, I knew I had to do something beyond tinkering around the edges. The system was just cruel and unjust, and I was going to change it.
2: Dr. Malino ended up sending the mother a check for $80 so her son could buy the shoes, but she knew it wasn't going to fix our broken healthcare system. Over the next 3 decades, Dr. Malino encountered story after story that convinced her the problem wasn't individual bad luck. It was the system itself. There was the child that had a skin infection that turned into a blood infection and required hospitalization because the parents couldn't afford oral antibiotics. And the uninsured child with newly diagnosed type 1 diabetes whose family was considering selling the family farm to afford his life-saving insulin.
3: Or the child that I took care of with asthma intubated in the ICU whose parents could not afford albuterol. Or more recently, a child with pretty good health insurance whose mother refused to talk about her child's asthma during a well child care visit for fear of being charged $350 by her insurance company just to talk about prevention of asthma during a well child care visit. So I think everyone knows someone who has been denied by their insurance company or has had treatment delayed or will be impacted by impending Medicaid cuts, or lives in an area with a shuttered hospital, or not enough mental health specialists, or not enough PCPs. A few of us are spared these injustices, but many, many are not.
2: Most Americans have heard of President Eisenhower's warning about the military-industrial complex. Dr. Malyneau argues healthcare has its own version.
3: These are the insurance companies and the middlemen that are siphoning public dollars and get in between our doctor and our care. Pharmaceutical companies that hold us hostage. Private equity and venture capital that own the delivery of care. Profit-generating, quote-unquote, nonprofit health and hospital systems that act just like for-profit health and hospital systems. And all the politicians who accept political contributions to work for the industry instead of for the people. That's the medical industrial complex.
2: National Single Payer recently launched what it calls the Declaration of Independence from the Medical Industrial Complex.
3: On this 250th anniversary of the Declaration of Independence, we declare it is time for the people to rise up, organize, take control of the healthcare system, and run it in the interest of the public instead of in the interest of profit. It's time for comprehensive, universal, national Medicare for all, free from profit.
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0: UFC fight on the White House lawn. There, right now, there's a 46% chance of rain in Washington on Sunday. The UFC CEO, Dana White, said the fight will go on even if lightning strikes, which if God wanted the White House to be struck by lightning, that would have happened 18 months ago. So I think they're pretty safe. In preparation for the party, Trump has been renovating the White House and the neighborhood around it. This right now is the current state of our nation's capital. You can see, there it is. The awful tower, which now has a UFC octagon in front of it. It has eight sides, one for each year of our lives the president has ruined. It is sponsored by Monster Energy Drink. And could there be a better metaphor for this administration than a giant Monster Energy logo on the White House lawn? And one of the Monster Energy flavors is Mango Loco, which would also be a great nickname for the president.
1: Welcome back, Chris LaVoy.
2: Hi, I'm back.
1: Yes, we have an Iran deal again. I believe this is the 40th time. Bella, did we keep track last week?
3: It's 39.
1: It was 39. Yeah,
2: it's
1: now it's 40.
2: It's a stretch to call it a deal.
1: Yeah, it's a memorandum of an understanding of a continuum of talks to be decided later. And also cost us 11 billion times more than Obama's deal did. And also the strait is not open.
2: And we are giving them...
1: And Iran says they will control the tolls and all that. So,
2: and we're giving them reparations.
1: Yes, yes. How about that? How about that, everybody? Oh, at least they're not black people. Woo! Wow. Isn't it weird how literally nothing has changed since you left for a week?
2: Nothing.
1: For vacation?
2: Nothing.
1: All. And we don't even know, because obviously for his big boy birthday, he wanted to announce a big boy deal.
2: And, yeah.
1: And then I don't. So
2: but
1: it's
2: they sang
1: something.
2: Happy birthday last night.
1: Oh, did they?
2: They did.
1: Do you think it's gonna? And then one of the fighters called Michelle Obama a man. And Joe Rogan didn't say anything. Nobody just cheers. Yay. Okay, so that's what happened at our White House at the People's. Did you see the motorcycle jumping people?
2: I didn't see any of it.
1: Giant claw.
2: I did not watch.
1: Yeah.
2: Any of it.
1: You couldn't. You know why? Because Trump also said this will be free to everybody. It's my gift to America. And if you had the Paramount Plus,
2: I do have Paramount Plus
1: subscription.
2: So. I do have that, but
1: which will benefit his Paramount buddy. Right. That is, yeah, right.
2: Yeah.
1: And also his stake in UFC.
2: Paramount Plus also carries UFC fights.
1: Right.
2: So that's their thing.
1: Yeah, so that's what I meant by free to everybody. Okay, who can afford streaming subscriptions anymore, by the way, on top of gas and groceries?
2: I have Paramount Plus because of Big Brother.
1: Oh, all right, well. Okay, so Lindsey Graham concerned about discrepancies in the Iran deal. What? Did he borrow his concern?
2: From Susan Collins?
1: Is it on loan? Yes, he said, I'm somewhat concerned that Iran's view of the agreement seems different than what the American team, negotiating team, has claimed. Yeah, no kidding. This is where we're at. Where everybody needs to check with Iran. We're like, you know, if nothing he says turns out to be true, so you're like, okay.
2: Right.
1: What are your bets? Is it going to be signed Friday?
2: No, absolutely not.
1: It was supposed to be signed yesterday for my big birthday party. Were they going to do it did they get a bouncy house? Was he going to do it? Oh, my God. This is all such a joke. Can I just say?
2: Well, he's not even going to be there to sign it. It's going to be signed by Vance in Switzerland or whatever, if it happens.
1: And this is not, as you said, Chris, this is not a... You knew this. We kept saying this all along. He's going to try to get out and claim victory no matter what happens.
2: Right.
1: This is the biggest loss America has ever taken.
2: The deal we had with Obama was 10 times better than anything Trump has proposed.
1: Right. Oh, you know who said that? I'm sure that won't set him off at all. President Obama said that, yeah.
4: It is doubtful that any agreement that arises is going to be significantly different or a significant improvement from the deal that we had in the first place and had worked for a long stretch of time before the United States pulled out of it.
1: Yes. By the way, it is once again sort of a pastiche of notions.
2: Yeah.
1: First of all, it's cut and paste the exact same wording that was in the Obama deal, but it's just with no safeguards.
2: No.
1: It's just Iran will not whatever
2: no
1: require a nuclear weapon, but
2: no inspections at all.
1: No, just, but the exact language from the Obama deal, but without the safeguards.
2: Right.
1: And did I mention 11 billion?
2: Uh-huh.
1: What are we now? 300 billion? Wasn't it treason when it was unfreezing how much 1 point something of their money? And this is carry the four divided by about 300 billion dollars.
2: We're unfreezing funds, but we're also just giving
1: them
2: sacks of cash with dollar signs on the side.
1: Because Trump lost and he's desperate to get out of this. This would be the statement from the bassinet of the 47th president. This is on his big boy birthday yesterday. Yes. The deal with the Islamic Republican of Iran is now complete.
2: No.
1: Congratulations all. I hereby authorize the toll-free opening of the Strait of Hormuz.
2: No. Iran's not going to do
1: and
2: that.
1: Simultaneously herewith. Oh, big boy words on his big boy birthday.
2: And he didn't write
1: authorize the immediate removal of the United States naval blockade. Ships of the world, start your engines. Let the oil flow. Oh, my God. He's so horribly embarrassing.
2: How many times is he
1: going to
2: say that? He has said that at least 10 times in the past, and it hasn't flowed yet.
1: 58 minutes later, he then walked back the part of the opening of the strait.
2: Of course.
1: He said, Friday, the great deal will bring peace and security to the whole region. Many presidents have tried to make peace with Iran, and all have failed before me.
2: Except for Obama.
1: Yes.
2: Obama did it better.
1: Yes, he was looking to sign the deal on Sunday before his big boy birthday party. But these plans look to be in peril earlier in the day when Israel responded to an attack from Hezbollah in Lebanon.
2: Yeah.
1: Trump reportedly said, why did Bibi have to do it?
2: Yeah.
1: Attack. I was so pissed off. Let him know. He has no judgment.
2: Let him know. Who's going to let him know? You have Bibi's cell phone number. Let him know yourself, you coward.
1: I let him know that. Oh, yeah, I bet Bibi. How much you want to bet when he picks up the phone, Bibi, he like everyone in the room, he does the talky-talky thing with his hand. He's like, blah, blah, blah, blah, blah. Oh, okay, sir. Yes. All right. Yeah, but I let him know that. Yeah, you know what Bibi knows? You're the only idiot that was stupid enough to do this.
2: Yeah.
1: Okay.
2: Bibi knows he can yank your leash.
1: Yes. Bella, we are up to officially 40 times. We were at 39 on Friday.
2: Oh.
1: Yes. With the we're up to 40 times. And he's announced a deal.
3: It's probably more than 40.
1: Yeah, there you go.
3: It's probably more.
1: Bella and Jody and Lonnie did an amazing job last week.
2: I heard that.
1: Just all say as one, your job sucks.
2: What did I say this morning?
1: It takes 17 people to do your job. And I got sick after my vacation, and now I got Bella sick.
3: I am sick.
1: Sorry.
2: I think you got sick because you caught your death of cold from wearing that really skimpy outfit.
1: Which outfit did I wear?
2: At the dance.
1: Oh, it was not skimpy.
2: It was
1: classy.
2: Skimpy. You were showing cleave.
1: No.
2: Yes,
1: I was
2: you
1: not.
2: Were.
1: No, I was not.
2: Good Lord. Wow. Jezebel.
1: Wow.
3: Dang.
1: He's momming me from vacation.
3: Go to Nebraska for 1 week.
2: Yeah, right? And I come back with Midwestern
1: values.
3: Look at him. Man.
1: Fresh from.
3: Hey.
1: Fresh from bowling and putt-putt. I don't know what. I'm surprised you didn't wear overalls in today.
2: I had an ice cream sundae.
1: I'm surprised you don't have, like, hay sticking out of your... You're using as, like, a toothpick.
2: You need to go to the middle of a Nebraska for that.
1: Okay.
2: I was only in Lincoln.
1: All right. Yes, the reporting pretty much universal. The Atlantic says the Trump administration will claim it achieved a victory because it got an Iran without nuclear weapons. But this claim is both silly and redundant. Tehran had already pledged 10 years ago in the Joint Comprehensive Plan of Action not to seek nuclear weapons. No one should trust the Iranians. But before Trump unilaterally canceled the agreement, JCPOA seemed to be working. More to the point, at the time Trump chose to go to war, Iran was nowhere near getting a bomb, certainly not within weeks of a weapon, as Trump asserted. Iran claims it will not only get some $12 billion up front, it will get another $12 billion within 60 days down the line. They claim they will get $300 billion fund for reconstruction. U.S. officials have insisted to reporters any release of funds will be performance-based, a fuzzy condition that raises more questions and could invite Iranians to dig in and haggle if the Americans balk at delivering the money. No kidding. The war leaves Iran battered but more powerful with more cash at its disposal, while it leaves America weaker with important stocks of weapons depleted, with its consumers paying the price for the war at the gas pump. What a complete and total failure and disaster. I mean, and you know they're going to try and like cloak this and go, oh, no, it's not really. But and they're going to have to pay through the teeth, meaning we're going to have to pay through the teeth to get out of this debacle that Trump got us into for no reason. It's insane. So, by the way, Glenn Kirshner couldn't do Friday. He was supposed to do today. Now can't do today. He'll do Wednesday.
2: Wednesday, yes.
1: Just in time for the New York Times reporting about, you know, just casual stuff like invoking the Insurrection Act and suspending habeas corpus and just, you know, unimportant things like that.
2: You know.
1: Oh, my God. And, oh, my Lordy, there might be tapes of the Situation Room. Meetings on the Epstein situation.
2: Now we trust Maggie Haberman?
1: I guess we do. She produces some tapes, and let's do it.
2: All right.
1: Okay. So was that a light dusting of whatever?
2: What happened?
1: Go Knicks. Go Knicks. Yay. Can I just say, a lot of people have commented, I swear to God, it feels like what America's going to be like when he's gone. It's like people are so thirsty for joy and unity and, you know, celebrating something together.
2: I don't think they're saying that in San Antonio.
1: Dana White said, did he say, hopefully this brought some unity to America. Really? With the guy that called Michelle Obama a man? And the, my God.
2: Yeah, beating each other to a pulp brings unity to the nation.
1: Yeah. It is anyway. This is what happens when you love your mayor. And I'm telling you, the only dark cloud was when Trump showed up and they lost, right? Mm-hmm. And he ruined everything. And there was booing. And then literally, they were like the Who's in Whoville, Chris, the minute. Yeah.
2: And the USA won.
1: Christmas came to Madison Square Garden anyway.
2: USA won our World Cup game?
1: I know. USA. USA.
2: Yeah. I have no idea what that bracket looks like. No idea who we're playing next.
1: We don't support the sports, really.
2: I don't know, but
1: all right.
2: I'll follow it when we know.
1: All right, so we have Allison Gill will join us today. Yeah. We're a little cattywampus. We're still in vacation season. So tomorrow we jammed everyone into one show. Jody Hamilton, yes. Charlie Pierce, Stephen Beschloss, and Mike Nellis.
2: Yes.
1: And Glenn Kirshner will be Wednesday.
2: And Mike Nellis has been moved to a permanently different time.
1: Okay.
2: Yes.
1: Nobody panic.
2: Yes, he's going to be at hour 3 of the show every week instead of hour 2.
1: All right, fantastic. Yep. So noted.
2: Okay. You were on that text chain.
1: Yes, I got it. I don't bother my pretty head with things like that. I was okay. 18. That's the problem when he's gone, right, Bella? I have to bother my pretty little head with
2: details.
3: But then it gets confusing because Jody is also doing scheduling, and then you'll step in and try to do scheduling
1: and make it worse.
3: And then people get double skipped.
2: I saw that text chain too.
3: Yes.
2: I'm like, Bella, you guys handle that. I'm not...
1: Chris can tell you for 25 years from time immemorial, I always make things worse when I try to help. Yeah.
3: Your heart is in the right
1: place.
3: That's
1: right. Thank you.
3: And when your heart is pure of gold, you can do no wrong.
1: Thank you, Bella.
3: Yes.
1: She's like, screw you. You got me sick, you old hag.
2: But you got a hard no from the person you asked. So.
1: Yes. The one booking I tried to do. Uh-huh. I got a very immediate no.
2: But it was a hard no.
1: But it was a... All right, I'm gonna stay upstairs under my Afghan from now on.
2: Okay.
1: I'm not doing anything. 19 minutes after the hour, this portion of the show brought to you by Quince. Oh my God, I had fantastic things I could bring from my trip.
2: Oh,
1: how dare you insult my cleavage? It's barely visible from space.
2: That's how you caught your death of cold.
1: I did not. I caught something on the airport. Anyway, Quince. Oh, my God. Such quality. And I'm telling you, top start at like $30. 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

0: It is the Stephanie Miller Show. Allison Gill coming up on the big Monday show.
1: Yep.
0: Yes, Justin says, so under this memorandum of understanding of a vague notion to continue negotiations at some point.
1: Continue doing the exact same thing we've been doing for the last 9 weeks.
0: And I said the same thing last week, Chris. It kicks the can down the road on nukes. He says that was the whole reason for the deal.
1: Mm-hmm.
0: It accomplishes no such thing.
1: Nope.
0: Memorandum of understanding of a continuation of a pastiche of notions.
1: I can't believe they say that with a straight face.
0: Iran will receive $324 billion in exchange for agreeing not to develop nuclear weapons. Again, no checks, no safeguards. Obama had those, and they said he didn't.
1: Yep.
0: The police keep going on about how the $400 million in cash that Obama unfroze to Iran as part of the JCPOA. Thank you. Jen in D.C. Hi, Jen.
2: And I said the same thing last week.
0: Hello, Jennifer.
3: Hey.
0: Hi.
1: Hey.
0: Go ahead. Did I get you at a bad time?
3: How are you doing?
0: I'm good. Go ahead.
3: No. No, you didn't.
0: Go ahead.
3: Great to be on the show. It's just a little bad weather here in the DMV area. I just wanted to just comment. I love your show. I watch you guys on YouTube and FSTV, so it's great to be a first-time caller. As a federal employee, it's just changed. You know, with this administration, people are just stressed out don't really want to be a government employee, and then the National Guard being all over the place. And it just really changed the vibe of things. And again, you know, when you look at the president, you want him to be the example for you, but you can't because he's a convicted felon.
1: Right.
0: So,
3: you know, if you have like a clearance, right, we couldn't get the job that he got going on, you know?
0: Yeah.
3: It's just really strange. And again, a lot of people did not go out this weekend.
1: Sure.
3: It was the out of towners. The locals know not to be around water and electricity and metal. You know, because we don't want to get killed.
0: Did you see the White House attacked the Weather
3: crazy.
0: Channel?
1: Yeah,
0: for reporting the weather. This is the stupid timeline we're in. So they did have to delay it, right?
1: Right, because of thunder. Which is what we expected to happen.
0: Right. Do I have this one? This was almost like White House attacks Weather Channel over its UFC forecast. Forecasters with Weather Channel warned of rain and mosquitoes on the South Lawn. Yesterday. UFC Freedom 250 is facing a chaotic weather setup on the White House South Lawn with a 60% chance of thunderstorms, heavy downpours, and wind gusts up to 34 miles an hour, threatening to delay the outdoor fights, which was exactly accurate. That's exactly what happened.
1: Yeah.
0: The White House Rapid Response Team, oh, thank God, they are fighting the Communist Weather Channel. They said this event is about celebrating America's unmatched greatness after 250 years, which apparently doesn't sit well with the friendless loser who wrote this bolt clickbait headline.
1: Friendless loser.
0: We are literally at the point. Oh, my God. Okay, wait. And then the maggots chimed in. They want the president dead. They are traitors. Listen, let's keep separate issues separate. America doesn't quit because of some rain. Obviously, a liberal retard. That would be a down South patriot wrote that. The storm is part of what's to come. Be ready. I see. The storm is coming.
1: Yeah.
0: Be aware of what's actually going to happen. The Weather Channel has a clear, deadly case of Trump derangement syndrome, wrote another maggot.
1: The Weather Channel is owned by Byron Allen, who's the guy that took over Stephen Colbert's time slot.
0: And the weather is just the weather. It's based on, meteorology. Okay. Stuff I have to say in 2026. 29 minutes after the hour.
4: I'm Rick Smith, and this is Labor History in 2. On this day in labor history, the year was 1937. That was the day Secretary of Labor Francis Perkins announced that sit-down strikes were unsuited to America and believed labor unions would abandon using the tactic altogether. Her declaration came in the form of an open letter to Republican Congressman William Ditter of Pennsylvania. In the wake of the Flint sit-down strike, he had insisted on clarification of her perspective towards sit-down strikes. 1937 had been rocked by a wave of sit-downs everywhere. Workers made huge gains using the tactic, especially during the historic GM strike in Flint, Michigan. During the strike, Secretary Perkins asserted that the legality of sit-downs had not yet been determined. In her open letter, Perkins noted that she accepted the opinion of the Third Circuit Court of Appeals. That court had just ruled that thousands of striking hosiery workers at Apex Hosiery in Philadelphia had acted unlawfully when they employed the tactic in their tumultuous strike weeks before. She added, quote, "It is not and never has been an official position of the Department of Labor or the Secretary that sit-down strikes are either lawful, desirable, or appropriate. In fact, the officers of the Department and the Secretary have urged union leaders and members not to use the method and to bend every effort to take men out of a plant where used. It is also full of hazards to the progressive democratic development of trade unionism and to the orderly process of collective bargaining and cooperation with employers on the basis of a recognized status." Perkins' statement helped provide the basis for a legal backlash against the tactic, ruled illegal just 2 years later. Labor History in 2 brought to you by the Illinois Labor History Society and The Rick Smith Show. For more information, go to laborhistoryin2.com.
5: A teenager spent the summer cleaning desks with his mother so he could afford a pair of baseball cleats. By the end of the summer, he had saved $80. But before he could get on the team, he learned he needed a sports physical, and the physical cost exactly $80. So he gave up on the shoes. Her pediatrician, Dr. Anna Malino, that moment captured something she would confirm in subsequent decades working in the field. America's healthcare system wasn't merely inefficient. It was fundamentally unjust. It didn't only hurt us in big ways, like forcing us to choose between getting expensive medical treatments or living sick, or having to choose the quote-unquote least worst but always very expensive health insurance policy. It also hurts us in small ways, forcing us to compromise to save a few bucks, to make a thousand little choices that, though small, can cost us the quality of our life. Today, Dr. Malino is a retired physician helping lead a movement that's using language usually reserved for political revolutions. As we approach Independence Day and the 250th anniversary of the Declaration of Independence, activists are calling for a new declaration. 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

0: rest of us are just as excited about a fight ring to celebrate 250 years of our freedoms as he is. No, Mr. President, we are not. We want prices to go down. We want this illegal, unjustified war to end. We want you to do your effing job.
1: Oh. Maisie Hirono. Wow. Oh, she didn't drop the F-bomb.
2: That
1: okay.
2: is such bull. I can hardly stand it.
3: Yeah, it's on, the Stephanie Miller Show.
1: Drop the whole F-bomb. We like it. By the by, Joe tweets, Dana White said the UFC footed the $60 million bill, an impotent corporate press reports, end of story. Did they say how much in advertising revenue Dana White took in, or Trump's share as a UFC investor, calling investigative journalism? Hey, please stop taking their word for anything. Yeah. Not to mention, like you were saying, Chris, that all

0: got their merger, yep. So you had to have Paramount Plus subscription to watch the thing. You know, anyway. All right.
1: It's all a sales job. It's all a con job.
0: Yeah, exactly. Yeah, and Kyle Griffin posts, Michelle Obama is a man. Am I right? That's what UFC fighter Josh Hokett said at Trump's $60 million UFC fight on the White House lawn. After the event, UFC President Dana White said, hopefully we've created some unity in the country. Yeah, sure, that's what that kind of talk does. Okay. He is that guy. I don't know who he is. Has a history of whatever his name is.
1: The guy,
0: idiot.
1: Yeah.
0: Has a long history of, you know, calling prominent women men and transphobic and whatever. By the way,
1: what does he think about the head of UFC who's named Dana?
0: Yeah. About that. By the way, is that all they have against Tallarico is just relentlessly calling him gay when he is in fact not gay? They don't seem to have what? Oh, you got your shirt. I'm a Talafrico.
1: Yeah.
0: Yay.
1: It
0: Yay.
1: Came in.
0: Yay for
1: while,
0: you.
2: While I didn't even
1: gone.
2: Notice that.
1: Yeah.
2: Oh, my goodness.
0: I didn't either. I mean, he's up by, I don't know, last poll I saw, I think almost 8 points, maybe possibly even more. But
1: yeah. I mean,
0: that's all they've got is calling him a feminist.
1: And that can do some damage in Texas, you know, so we have to.
0: Right. Except he's not gay. There's
1: I know
0: that.
1: He's not gay. I know. But just doing that can do some damage to him in Texas. So. What he's doing is fighting back effectively.
0: Yeah.
1: But, you know, we just have to keep an eye on what kind of damage that sort of thing is doing. Because everybody's doing it.
0: Yeah. It's a preview of what they would do to Buttigieg, who actually is gay.
2: Yeah.
0: Right?
2: Yeah.
0: What did they say something about he's like a slightly. Who is. We have that.
1: We have that.
0: Yeah. I don't know who this is. Oh, Brandon Gill.
1: Representative Brandon Gill of Texas.
0: Douche canoe, yes.
3: This is a much more effeminate version of Beto O'Rourke. This is somebody who is, you know, talked about having a meatless campaign, somebody who is really obsessed with children, somebody who I don't think is normal or connects with the people of Texas in any way. So I think it's far worse for Democrats than Beto 2.0. You know, I think of James Tallarico as, a barely straight version of Pete Buttigieg.
0: Oh, my God. God, please deliver me from this timeline. He is like he literally is a choir boy, right? He's a pastor. I mean, it's just, and that's
1: He's a youth pastor, which is why he spends time with children.
0: Right. Okay. Here's something terrifying, Christopher. Who said Vance got right to the point? They needed to invoke the Insurrection Act swiftly to crush the unrest in Minnesota. It would be painful in the short term, he said, but the message it would send that paid agitators could not get away with disrupting ICE operations would make sure no one tried it again. There is no evidence that either Mr. Pretty or Ms. Good had been paid activists. Who said that?
1: I believe that was Adolf Hitler.
0: No, oh God, you've gotten even worse at that. That was the New York Times reporting on them casually talking about. Okay. Hey, did you see the algae in the Lincoln reflecting?
1: What?
0: The algae.
2: Algae. Oh.
0: Tomato.
1: Oh, honey.
2: No.
0: They're all
2: no,
0: vegetables.
1: No.
0: Algae.
1: No.
0: Algae. Okay.
1: Algae.
0: Isn't that plural?
2: No.
0: Listen, mommy's on her last day of antibiotics. I'm still a little bit,
1: all right.
0: A little bit lightheaded. Okay, so that was taxpayer money and the algae.
1: Algae, yes.
0: Wow.
1: They said that it was just because there was algae in the lines and they're flushing it out.
0: Oh, I see. But the undercoating will work eventually on your timeshare.
1: Uh-huh. Yeah, that timeshare really needed that undercoating.
0: And he was way overbidding as a favor to a friend. It's like a $2 million job that he paid a friend of his $14 million of our money and still effed it up.
1: Yep.
0: Watson tweets, think about this. The Lincoln Memorial Reflecting Pool had aging pipes and filtration problems. Trump's administration spent $14 million not fixing the infrastructure, painting the water blue. Now it's covered in algae. That's the most perfect metaphor for modern Republican governance I've seen all year. Paint the surface, ignore the problem, blame somebody else. Is that what he said so far? That it's flushing the...
1: It's flushing the algae out of the lines.
0: Yeah. Oh, that's why, by the way, you missed that last week, Chris. That's why cheated in the apparently the LA mayor's race. We forgot to cheat in the governor's race because Trump warned us, and so then we let Hilton in because he said something, and so
1: he tricked us.
0: Yeah, yes, easily
1: he's
0: tricked
1: crafty.
0: Out
1: he's
0: here.
1: Crafty.

0: You know those Brits. They'll trick you any time.
1: So, can I just say, you know what I've taken? Sometimes I take your suggestions, but like many, many years later, I've started watching Arrested Development.
2: Oh my God. Stephanie!
1: I'm on season 4 now. I'm almost done.
0: Season 4.
2: It goes downhill.
0: It goes downhill after season 3.
1: I watched a little bit of it, and I thought,
0: funny.
1: It's hilarious.
2: It is one of the best shows ever made.
0: Yes, but it is my favorite sitcom that's ever been made.
1: Here's my point about Steve Hilton. I have a point. Charlize Theron in one episode plays
0: MRF.
1: A super hot woman Jason Bateman falls for. Yes. But she is
0: British.
1: Justine
0: Bateman is in the show too.
1: Yes, I know. She goes, if only I could find someone that looks like my sister in her. It's funny, it was her. Uh-huh. Okay.
0: Yeah.
2: It's so good.
1: Anyway, so she has a British accent. Yes. So that's he doesn't realize that she is mentally impaired.
2: Yes.
1: So that's what I'm saying about Steve Hilton.
0: Although they don't say impaired.
1: They say the whole word.
0: Yeah.
2: It's date. Yeah, the date that they filmed it shows a little
0: but,
2: bit.
1: Yeah, a little bit. Our 2026 politically correct sphincters snapshot. We're like, oh, you're not supposed to say that.
0: Such a good show.
1: Yeah, it is. It's hilarious.
2: No, some of the most brilliant, clever writing ever. Yeah. Like the plan.
1: And the guest stars are amazing.
2: The jokes that they take an entire season to build.
0: They set up a joke in season 1 and they finish it in season 3. It's
2: so
0: like,
2: good. How do you keep track of that?
0: Yeah, I have no idea.
1: Anyway, I'm going to go back and look at something else you suggested to me in maybe 1999 and do it now.
0: All right.
1: Okay.
2: You should watch Love Island, Stephanie.
0: Oh.
1: Is that a reality show?
0: Yeah.
1: Oh, no. Can't do it. Cannot do it.
2: Guys, there's value there.
1: We were talking about the mayor's race, and they're like, they used as, evidence of fraud that no one knows who Nithya Raman is. And someone's like, I follow politics, so I know who she is. I don't watch reality TV, so I didn't know who the F Spencer Pratt was.
0: Yeah.
1: First of all, can he just get the out like he promised? Oh, my God. He's Walter the dogging all over social media.
0: Promised
1: threatening.
0: Leave.
1: He's threatening Mayor Bass and Nithya Raman.
0: With audio that's going to end their careers.
1: You promised to get the F out. God. Yeah, he's just too late. He's a hellhole. I'm not leaving. I'll be here. What is he? So you don't know which one. He's threatening. There's audio on one of them that's going to cause him to resign.
0: I guess his crystal business, like, had a fire over the weekend, so he's blaming sabotage.
1: Well, that's Nithya Raman's fault, obviously. Because now you have to alternate.
0: Yeah.
1: Who's what's fault. Okay. If I mentioned he should get the...
0: He promised to.
1: Oh, we couldn't find the loser drops, the bye-bye drops, but we'll just... Because, bye-bye.
3: All right. Take care now.
1: There you go.
3: Bye-bye, then.
2: Loser.
1: Okay. That soundbite was meant for Spencer Pratt.
0: Yeah.
1: It really was. It was... Okay.
0: You know, you could have texted me when,
1: No, I don't want to bother you when you're Midwesterning.
2: When it's things like that, where it's like the show can continue without a very specific.
1: We just said it ourselves. We just said, all right, then, bye bye, loser.
2: Fine. Well, we recreate it, and then when you're back, we find it, and we're like, oh my, and now I know. Now I know what it's called.
0: Yes.
1: Sorry to bother you with the putt putt, Chris, but do you know?
2: I wasn't going to bother you at the putt putt. I'm sorry.
1: Yeah. Not when he's Midwesterning.
0: Putt putt.
2: Huh? Oh, dinosaurs?
1: Weren't you at a
0: dinosaur?
1: Weren't you at a butter cow or something? You were busy.
0: No, two weeks ago, Charlie Pierce recommended that we go to the University of Nebraska at Lincoln Dairy Store.
1: Dairied,
0: and so we did.
1: Okay.
0: We got
1: bold.
0: The university has its own cow herd. They make their own cheese and their own.
2: Ice cream
0: and butter and all.
2: How was it?
0: It was wonderful. Okay. They had a sweet corn flavored ice cream.
1: Oh, that sounds good. How is your bowling? I don't picture you being able to move your limbs really much.
0: None of us did very well.
1: Is it just like gutter ball palooza?
0: I mean,
1: I'll have you know, as a dyke, I'm a very, very good bowler.
0: Oh, my form is awful. I just kind of like walk up there and drop it and
2: No matter how many times I bowl, I never improve.
0: No.
2: But Jack is my boyfriend. He's really good at bowling. Like really, really good. And every time we go bowling, he's like, you know where your wrist finishes? Uh-huh. That's where the ball goes. Like, don't tell me what to do.
0: They were saying that to me too, and I'm like, you know what?
2: I don't care.
0: Bring my arm back and and it leaves my arm. I have no control over how it leaves my arm.
1: She rarely says my boyfriend, but if you notice her voice drops to like she's 12, my boyfriend. Jack, my boyfriend. Yeah.
2: Mansplain bowling to me. Get out of here.
1: Don't mansplain bowling. I don't care. I got it. There's a ball. There's pins.
0: Yeah.
1: Oh, by the way, do you have YMCA or anything super gay? Oh, my God. Speaking of form, that's the only thing I did bother you with over vacation Pete Hegseth working out. Oh, my God.
0: We had shared that with each other the day before.
1: Oh, you did?
0: Yeah, that was old news for us.
1: Yeah, but it was not just the dancing thing where he can't do that properly.
0: Right.
1: But then he can't do, what are those?
0: You know when Pee-wee Herman at the beginning of Pee-wee's Big Adventure does his morning routine and he picks up the tiny little dumbbells and goes,
1: yes.
0: Yeah. That's what he looked like.
1: Well, he had limp wrist, literally.
0: Yeah.
1: And what are those called? You know, shoulder press with the dumbbells? He couldn't do that. And then he was doing a bench press and his one leg.
0: I don't know what that was, but that was not a shoulder
1: press. His one leg was spazzing out when he was trying to do. Oh, and did you see he needed a help from a black guy who he doesn't want in the military? But he didn't make that bench press without the black guy that was helping him.
0: Those were only 45s on each side.
1: I couldn't wait to send it to you. First of all, his pull-ups, his legs are all spazzy. Uh-huh. And then
0: that's bad form. You're going to throw out your lower back doing that.
1: God.
0: You need to have your lower back flat on
1: everything
0: on the
1: he does to look macho. He looks like a complete spaz.
0: Femme. He looks like a femme.
1: Yes. You lift weights like a femme. Okay. I love that probably any woman in the military can probably outlift him.
0: Absolutely.
2: Yes.
0: And a few transgendered men and women can probably outlift him.
1: You know what are those drills called, Bella, where they, you know, that's the first
2: like
1: video we saw that where he's it literally looked like it was like Dance of the Sugar Plum Fairies if you had epilepsy. Like it was like
0: I don't know what you're doing with your
1: these legs. You know, they do those drills where they're dancing sort of. That was the first video that they released of him doing those drills with the military. And his leg, one leg is just all right. Just total femme. Okay. I haven't used that word since 8th grade.
0: Well,
1: you femme.
0: He looked like a femme.
1: Yeah. All right. 40.
0: Yeah, and my friend Jordan was like, you know, I'm not really one to make fun of people's, you know, form.
1: Me too.
0: If they're, you know, actually in the gym doing the work.
2: Yes.
0: But he puts himself up there as like the paragon of masculinity.
1: Yes, and doesn't want women or people of color in the military. And he puts himself up. You know, he's doing it to look macho, and he looks so ridiculous.
2: I think we've established that this administration is they're the exceptions to every moral... Every moral standard that we have held ourselves to. You know, never make fun of someone's appearance.
1: Yes.
2: They can't control that.
1: But now that we've gone low in this segment about appearance, what is up with Joe Rogan? Did you see him at the thing?
0: No. What happened?
1: Did he eat several of the original Joe Rogans?
0: Well, I mean, he's on, like, you know, growth hormones and all of that. So, and that can change your appearance.
1: Sure. Okay. Also, he pretends like he's against a bunch of things that Trump does, and then he shows up at these stupid things, stands there where someone calls Michelle Obama a man in front of the White House and says nothing. This is our obligatory Joe Rogan is mad thing.
4: We're all pissed.
1: Are we?
4: You know, we all thought that, you know, all that stuff was going to be released right after the election.
1: Epstein files.
4: We're going to drain the swamp and find all the pedophiles, and it would have been a whole lot different. First of all, if we didn't bomb Iran, I feel like we bombed them the first time. We were good. The second time was like, even the first time I was like, what the f*** are we doing?
5: Yeah.
4: And the second time when we bombed them, I was like, oh, great.
5: Mm-hmm.
4: Now, and the most people don't want it. That's the real problem. I do know that all the people I know that really support Israel above everything else, they're super happy about it.
1: Okay. All right. Please stop showing up at the Oval Office at the White House.
0: Oh.
1: Standing there. What?
0: I know why Joe Rogan looked bad.
1: Why?
0: His tie was too short. His tie was like up to here.
1: Oh.
0: He tied it up to there.
1: He didn't get these super too long tie memo from Trump?
0: No, he tied it too short.
1: All right. 40.
0: Anyone who knows how to tie a tie knows how to
1: he's looking a
0: get
1: little,
0: it right.
1: He doesn't. A little troll doll. Something happening. I can't tell.
0: No, I mean, he's always looked like that.
1: Okay.
0: But he doesn't look good in a suit. That's the thing.
1: Yeah. Okay. 40. 49 minutes after the hour. This portion of the show brought to you by Home Title Lock because, right, like you need one more thing to worry about. The FBI has been warning about this type of real estate fraud on the rise. 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

0: America is an aspirational idea, one we're still working to fulfill. It was shaped by Enlightenment ideals, reason, liberty, and freedom of conscience, the belief that power comes from we the people, not a divinely appointed ruler. 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

0: Nelson. Stephanie Miller.
1: Oh no. It's summer. Let's open the brandy debate.
2: Yeah, every season.
3: Yeah.
1: Not a whore.
3: She's a whore.
1: No. Sailor was a whore. This is why I'm wearing my Girls Who Runs the World shirt, because Bella and Jody and I ran the world last week. And
2: yes.
1: So they're... And Brandy's not a whore.
3: But what about Lonnie? You left Lonnie out?
1: No, Lonnie was... He's an honorary chick when we're here with the girl club. And he's prettier than all of us. Okay. You know who is a whore, but I mean that in a good way, is Karen in Chicago.
3: Okay, yeah.
1: Guess who? Oh, guess which whore bought a ticket to LA Sexy Liberal? This whore did.
3: What?
1: It's my girl.
3: Oh, that's right. You announced that last week.
1: Yes, October 24th. Yes. Mark Hamill is joining us. Uh-huh. The first of many exciting announcements. Hi, Karen.
4: Hello, good morning. I cannot wait. Welcome back, Chris.
3: Thank you.
4: You know, first of all, Brandy is not a whore.
1: Thank you.
2: Okay. Thank you.
1: Thank you.
4: And not a whore. I just want to say thank you, Stephanie, as always, for the community that you have enabled to be built.
1: That was the prettiest picture. You, yes. Karen sent me a picture of Chicago stuff heads. You're beautiful, all of you.
4: Yeah, we had a great time. We did the watch party for Jane Fonda's Rise Up, Sing Out concert. And it was just, it was uplifting and a lot of fun. Aww. And just what we needed. And I also wanted to say, I watched this video of Marjorie Taylor Greene talking about that phone call with Donald Trump and then how he turned on her and called her a traitor.
1: Yeah.
4: I mean, it may seem like a small thing, but it is important for us to differentiate. When MAGA calls us traitors, when Donald Trump calls somebody a traitor, it is a traitor to Donald Trump. When we use the term traitor, it is to the United States Constitution.
1: Thank you. Thank you. Thank you. By the way, speaking of Chicago Steph heads, Larry Lee Daniels in Chicago has posted, the excitement is building. The Beth and I got front row meet and group tickets for Sexy Liberal LA. We'll be sitting next to Seth, home of hope. That's Seth. Seth and Tony. Somehow we got the same three seats as 3 years ago. Booked a Mustang convertible. The countdown begins.
3: Wow.
1: Oh, my God. Get in, Karen.
4: Yeah.
1: We're going funnin'.
4: Absolutely.
3: Funnin'?
1: Okay.
4: 24th. I can't wait.
1: October 24th. Sexyliberal.com. All right, honey. Love you. Love you.
4: Love you.
1: Okay. Bye bye. Bye bye now. Oh, so cute. Ben Rhodes, you know, former Obama advisor, said this deal reopens a body of water that was open before the war and begins a nuclear negotiation far narrower than what Trump was seeking before the war, all at a staggering cost to the entire world while living in our IRGC-led government that feels strengthened. It just a complete debacle all the way around. Pretty much I think it's been kind of in unison. Who is this one? My guess, once Trump gets to crow on his birthday about a deal he'll falsely cast as a peace deal in a war he started, even if real, it's no peace deal. And once markets open strong tomorrow, he'll start saying Iran is lying about deal terms. I highly doubt one is signed on Friday. That was Seth Abramson. Tell you what Mike Nellis, among others, said, who will join us tomorrow. 58 minutes after the hour, Stephanie Miller Show.

0: Gosh, Vince, the Crash Dummy Museum is something. And to think all this has helped people learn to buckle their safety belts.
1: Yeah, like this. The clipped of Toot Toot car driving across the common.
0: What's that he's covered in?
1: Looks like a fender. Talk about getting wrapped up in your work.
0: Hey, Vince, out here, the world's first airbag.
1: A fine example of pop art.
0: And look, the Mona Lisa.
1: Yeah, well, crashed into walls long enough, I guess it'll take the smile off anybody's face.
0: Vince, look at this vase covered in tiny dummy drawings. Do you think it's Baroque?
1: Why, did you Baroque it?
0: Hey, Vince, do you think we'll ever end up in a museum?
1: Let's hope, Lair. When everybody in this great country of ours finally learns that buckling up can save their lives, then our job will be done.
0: And with luck, they'll put us here, right next to the Venus with lots of miles on her.
2: A teenager spent the summer cleaning desks with his mother so he could afford a pair of baseball cleats. By the end of the summer, he had saved $80. But before he could get on the team, he learned he needed a sports physical, and the physical cost exactly $80. So he gave up on the shoes. For pediatrician Dr. Anna Malino, that moment captured something she would confirm in subsequent decades working in the field. America's healthcare system wasn't merely inefficient. It was fundamentally unjust. It didn't only hurt us in big ways, like forcing us to choose between getting expensive medical treatments or living sick, or having to choose the quote-unquote least worst but always very expensive health insurance policy. It also hurts us in small ways, forcing us to compromise to save a few bucks, to make 1,000 little choices that, though small, can cost us the quality of our life. Today, Dr. Malino is a retired physician helping lead a movement that's using language usually reserved for political revolutions. As we approach Independence Day and the 250th anniversary of the Declaration of Independence, activists are calling for a new declaration. This time, independence from what they call the U.S. Medical Industrial Complex. Welcome to Code WAC, where we break down how our healthcare system really works, what it means for you, and how we can make it better for everyone. I'm your host, Brenda Gazar. How did one pediatrician go from treating patients to helping organize a national movement? And why do supporters say incremental reforms are no longer enough? Dr. Anna Malino spent 3 decades working as a pediatrician with immigrant, refugee, and underserved children in Ohio, Texas, Pennsylvania, and California before retiring as clinical professor of pediatrics from the University of California, San Francisco School of Medicine. She's past president of Physicians for a National Health Program and is currently on the steering committee of National Single Payer. This is the first episode of a 2-part series. Dr. Anna Malino realized early on in her 30-year career as a pediatrician that our healthcare system needed more than just occasional fixes. It needed systemic reform. While working at a follow-up emergency room clinic in Houston, she spoke to a mother whose teenage son was trying out for the school baseball team. He had helped his mother clean desks at a school over the summer to save up $80 to buy a pair of cleats. However, he soon realized that he had to pay that amount to have a physical before the trials, so he paid for the physical and gave up the shoes.
3: That day, I knew I had to do something beyond tinkering around the edges. The system was just cruel and unjust, and I was going to change it.
2: Dr. Malino ended up sending the mother a check for $80 so her son could buy the shoes, but she knew it wasn't going to fix our broken healthcare system. Over the next 3 decades, Dr. Malino encountered story after story that convinced her the problem wasn't individual bad luck. It was the system itself. There was the child that had a skin infection that turned into a blood infection and required hospitalization because the parents couldn't afford oral antibiotics. And the uninsured child with newly diagnosed type 1 diabetes whose family was considering selling the family farm to afford his life-saving insulin.
3: Or the child that I took care of with asthma intubated in the ICU whose parents could not afford albuterol. Or more recently, a child with pretty good health insurance whose mother refused to talk about her child's asthma during a well child care visit for fear of being charged $350 by her insurance company just to talk about prevention of asthma during a well child care visit. So I think everyone knows someone who has been denied by their insurance company or has had treatment delayed, or will be impacted by impending Medicaid cuts, or lives in an area with a shuttered hospital, or not enough mental health specialists, or not enough PCPs. A few of us are spared these injustices, but many, many are not.
2: Most Americans have heard of President Eisenhower's warning about the military-industrial complex. Dr. Malyniuk argues healthcare has its own version.
3: These are the insurance companies and the middlemen that are siphoning public dollars and get in between our doctor and our care. Pharmaceutical companies that hold us hostage. Private equity and venture capital that own the delivery of care. Profit-generating, quote-unquote, nonprofit health and hospital systems that act just like for-profit health and hospital systems, and all the politicians who accept political contributions to work for the industry instead of for the people. That's the medical industrial complex.
2: National Single Payer recently launched what it calls the Declaration of Independence from the medical industrial complex.
3: On this 250th anniversary of the Declaration of Independence, we declare it is time for the people to rise up, organize, take control of the healthcare system, and run it in the interest of the public instead of in the interest of profit. It's time for comprehensive, universal, national Medicare for all, free from profit.
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1: 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My guest second half of the hour will be Mal Hyman. He is dear, close personal friend of mine, also a three-time congressional candidate out of the state of South Carolina. He is a progressive. He is a former professor of history at Coker University, a current public educator at the South Carolina Governor's School as well. He's an author, and he's also working on a new book that focuses on the role of cooperatives in an economy. That in and of itself is a fascinating subject, and we'll try and talk a little bit about that. But I reached out to him because, as a fellow progressive, I just found myself over the weekend just flabbergasted by the pearl clutching coming from establishment Democrats when it comes to democratic socialism. I'm sorry. Have we not already gone through this? I mean, it's been a decade, and I don't know who is responsible for stirring up this hornet's nest again, but we as Democrats within our party need to stop being so gullible, stop falling for this tactic of division. And I don't know if it's coming from the outside or within. Obviously, the Fox News and the New York Post, et cetera, and so on, they love this stuff. They love watching us bicker from within. Y'all, we're on the same team, and ideologically speaking, Democratic Socialists and the Democratic Party platform are nearly identical. The difference is Democratic Socialists just get tired of the status quo getting nothing accomplished. Maybe that's why Democrats in establishment ranks are a little anxious, a little nervous about the rise of Democratic Socialism. I want to play something from Tim Fullerton. He is the host of the Find Out podcast, and he's based in New York, and he too is wondering, what's all this conversation about democratic socialism?
2: Here's a question. What do you think is wrong with these democratic socialists that have been winning primaries or winning elections?
1: Right.
2: Is it the words democratic socialist that is scaring you, or is it the actual policies? And if it's the actual policies, what are they? Because right now, I haven't heard anything. It seems like we're taking a boogeyman word, yep, democratic socialism,
1: yep, yep,
2: and using it to describe any progressive candidate.
1: Yep.
2: And that, to me, is kind of bullshit.
1: Trolls.
2: Like, look at Soren Mamdani, right? Everyone's, oh, democratic socialist, democratic socialist. What has he done so far? Well, he filled about 10,000 potholes, mm-hmm, which were desperately needed because we had a corrupt idiot mayor before who didn't do anything. Mm-hmm. He got free childcare for 2-year-olds. Which is going to save families tens of thousands of dollars a year.
1: Right.
2: He balanced the budget. We've had 2 record-breaking months of low crime in New York City. Mm. 2 back-to-back months since he's been in office. And he actually did his own version of DOGE and did find some waste and fraud and got rid of it. So what are you mad about? And all of these candidates are pretty much the same. What I can see is that you don't like young upstarts who are more aggressive, yep, who are not going to sit around and wait any longer, yep, because nobody else wants to sit around and wait any, yep, longer either,
1: yep,
2: while you guys talk about the norms and needing to follow the processes.
1: Yep.
2: That shit is over. So again, what is it with the Zohran Mamdanis and the Al-Sayeds and all of these people? Is it really just that you don't like losing control? Because that's kind of what it sounds like. But this country desperately needs change. And they're going to elect leaders that say, I'm not going to sit around and just wait my turn. I am going to blow through that door and get you what you need. That's what people want in a candidate. So if you want to have people like you like that, do that.
1: Speaking of Zohran Mamdani, he on This Week with Jonathan Karl from ABC News.
3: Trump had to say about you and about the candidates you supported, and he warned that if socialists win, and he calls you communists, but you will start living in squalor. There'll be no food, no housing, no military, no law and order. There'll be nothing. And he had a few other choice words. By the way, he also said he still likes you. But what do you make of what he, I mean, the Republicans are going to make you the poster child for the Democratic Party.
4: Let them. We don't have to ask ourselves what life looks like if a socialist wins. I won last November, and over the course of these last 6 months, what we've delivered for working people are the very things we were told were impossible.
1: Yes.
4: We've delivered free childcare for 2-year-olds for the first time in New York City history. We've delivered tens of millions of dollars back to tenants who were taken advantage of by bad landlords. We've delivered 165,000 potholes being paved. And we've done all of these things while also delivering the lowest recorded crime in our city's history. That's what it looks like to have democratic socialism. And what you're seeing is that New Yorkers experienced this for 6 months and made the decision that they wanted to see more of it on the national stage as well.
1: And that scares the ever-living out of establishment Democrats for some reason. And yet there is this movement amongst moderate centrist Democrats to try and tamp this progressivism down already. We'll get to their pledge here in a minute, but Zoran Mamdani was asked about one of those Democrats in particular and what he had to say about the success of Democratic Socialists winning House races, well, primaries in New York City.
3: And you're hearing some not just dismissive, though. There's resentment. And this is from fellow Democrats who think that this could jeopardize Democratic chances in the fall. I mean, you've got Josh Gottheimer, a Democratic member of Congress, says many of us believe, as do I, if you're a socialist, you are not a Democrat. And in fact, they put out a manifesto today. Have you seen this thing?
5: Sounds pretty socialist to me.
3: It's not a communist manifesto. It's a moderate manifesto. Saying we are capitalist, not socialist. We believe in a growing, fair, and competitive economy, entrepreneurship, ownership. I mean, this is a direct response. They've made it clear to what you did here on Tuesday.
4: Well, I mean, you know, that's great, but what's a party if not its voters? And I'm proud to sit in front of you as the mayor of our city, having received more than 1 million votes little less than a year ago. And when we're talking about these incredible congressional candidates, they won their races, and they won their races with a vision of what politics should be, and one that actually speaks to working people. And for a lot of people who ask themselves, what does democratic socialism mean? And you can tell them the answer at a theoretical level. It's the choice to extend democracy from the ballot box the rest of their lives. But in terms of what it means over these last 7 months, we've seen a city with democratic socialist principles at the heart of it within our administration. And what we've delivered has been record lows when it comes to murders and shootings.
3: So is it pragmatic democratic socialism?
4: I think democratic socialism at the heart is pragmatic.
1: Thank you.
4: Because if we cannot deliver for working people, then what is this for? I'm not interested in writing a manifesto or, frankly, in reading one. I'm interested in delivering, and that's exactly what we've been showing.
1: I'm sorry. I'm really tired of this whole capitalist v. socialist argument, too. Did capitalism get relegated to the exurbs of New York or something? Did Zoran Mamdani drive out Wall Street and any for-profit business off the island of Man? I mean, what is that conversation about? Who has driven out capitalism? I fully expect MAGA to be susceptible to this sort of nonsense, to this grade school grasp of economic and political ideology, but not people that are presumed to be leaders within the Democratic Party. Let me read to you a piece filed by Tiffany Chartier for the Dallas Express. I don't even know what that is. 13 Democratic House members and candidates have signed on to a new centrist initiative called Promise to America, explicitly declaring we are capitalists, not socialists, and calling for secure borders, fiscal responsibility, and national pride. I mean, that sounds like MAGA ideology to me. But again, who said that democratic socialists are anti-capitalists? Who said that democratic socialists themselves don't want secure borders or fiscal responsibility or national pride? I reject the notion that progressives, I myself being one of them, don't exhibit all of those traits in our ideology as well. No, we're all for secure borders. We're for secure borders that also recognize international law, that welcome asylum seekers and give them an opportunity to make their case. And if they deserve to, stay in the United States. We believe in an immigration policy, and a secure border would come with that, an immigration policy that is welcoming to the immigrant that comes here yearning to seek a better life than the one that they left behind. Also, by the way, I think a secure border would be possible, attainable, likely, if we stop meddling in the affairs of other countries and impacting their political stability, their economic viability, and, of course, their environment. Progressives very much believe in fiscal responsibility. It's why we're against endless wars, bloated defense spending, overspending on homeland security, and giving billionaires and the trillionaire a pass on paying their fair share in taxes. That's fiscally responsible, too. We happen to believe that socialism for the wealthy makes less sense than socialism for the poor and the working class, and that it will actually pay for itself if it's ever allowed to exist. Y'all, we are the Democratic Party that elected Franklin Delano Roosevelt four times in the 1930s and 1940s. He was a Democratic Socialist, and the country seemed to like him. And, oh, by the way, he delivered on some things that Democrats continue to run on protecting, namely Medicare and Social Security, two things that the current establishment or moderate Democrats that exist in politics now would never attempt to pass, let alone concoct. Lee McGowan, a.k.a. Politics Girl, on Newsnight with Abby Phillips, explains this, I think, very succinctly as we host the World Cup right now.
5: It's not far left, this idea that it's far left for us to have some form of universal health care. That's not far left. We're having the World Cup right now. Every single country in the World Cup has universal health care except us. Like, that's not a far left position. That's a pretty general world position. It's not far left to be able to say, I want to work a job and be able to afford a place to live and food. It's not far left, right, to say that you want to stay home with your baby when they're born and take care of them and have paid family leave and affordable school when they are grown up. That's not far left. That is pretty standard for the rest of the world.
1: Former chair of the South Carolina Democratic Party, Jamie Harrison, tweeted, I say this with no ill will or animosity. If you hate the Democratic Party, then please don't run for our nomination. First of all, that is a straw man. Who's saying that they hate the Democratic Party? There are people who are Democrats who are tired of the Democratic Party. The Democratic Party is historically unpopular, even with Democrats, Jamie. But he says, don't use our resources. Don't rely on our volunteers. Don't use our infrastructure. Don't ask Democrats to invest their time, money, and energy in your campaign. Focus on building the party you actually support. That's what Democratic Socialists are doing. If they're running for Democratic Party seats, then clearly they want to work within the party. You liken it to being a hostile takeover, like they're somehow going to infiltrate the party and change it ideologically. No, they're just asking the party to stick to its own ideology and be, I don't know, a little bit more forceful in getting things done. I'm sorry, but the rallying cry of, hey, stick with the status quo and we'll get things done, isn't going to resonate with the public when, again, Democrats are historically unpopular. And the track record sort of speaks for itself. What have you accomplished in the last 20 years? Marriage equality, the ACA, which has been decimated and done so on your watch as well. He then shares a tweet of Gustavo Cordia, who is the New York City co-chair of the Democratic Socialists of America, and likens this to being a, see, this is exactly what they're for. Tell me if you're against any of this.
6: We're on the Democratic Party ballot line. We contest the primaries. And when they're in the legislature, they're part of the Democratic Party caucus. But we don't agree with the way the Democratic Party establishment organizes or runs its party apparatus. And so we try to build independence by focusing on volunteer-led movement. Mm-hmm. We think that everyone should be able to be trained and to become someone who can participate in the political process. And we don't really think that Democratic Party campaigns in the establishment are run that way. And I think, you know, you really see that difference in the races like we're having tonight. Mm-hmm. And I think in terms of the agenda, there's a problem in the Democratic Party where they are funded by billionaire donors.
1: Bingo.
6: And
1: Bingo.
6: At the same time, they're trying to represent the working class. And in our opinion, you have to choose between the billionaire class and the working class. Yeah. It's just impossible to satisfy all of them.
1: Yeah, far be it for me to be one who spouts the teachings of Jesus Christ as an atheist, but he's the one that says no one can serve two masters. You can't serve billionaires and you can't serve the working class. And that's what Democratic Socialists are exposing within the Democratic Party right now. It's the Ron Show in Georgia Now, Progressive Voices via TuneIn.
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1: I'll be joined by three-time congressional candidate, progressive former professor of sociology at Coker University, Mal Hyman. He's also an author, friend of mine, dear friend of mine from when I lived in South Carolina. About this hand-wringing on the word socialism and democratic socialism and its role within the Democratic Party, a party that is more welcoming to ex-MAGA, ex-Republicans. No disrespect to Jeff Duncan. If he's sincere in his ideology now, then great. We'll see him run for office again and we'll be like, oh, that's the guy who's had a complete change of heart. And he's fully. Where is Jeff Duncan, by the way? What's he up to these days? Is he actively campaigning for Senator John Ossoff and the Democratic nominee for governor, Keisha Lance Bottoms? Famous Democratic socialist Bernie Sanders campaigned his old ass off for Hillary Clinton in the immediate hours and days and weeks after losing a heated contested primary in 2016. I, for one, will never understand the smoke that establishment Democrats have for progressives who agree with them, again, 96 to 100% ideologically with the party platform, when they're far more welcoming to those who only see themselves finding some middle ground on maybe 35 to 50%. Like, they're way more welcoming of former Republicans than they are of progressives who are to the left of the party, but ideologically more aligned. Bill Maher had Vice President J.D. Vance on over the weekend. By now, you've probably heard a little bit about this. He says his vote's in play because of socialism and Israel.
0: Like, if this is where the Democratic Party is going, where this democratic socialist, this obsession with Israel, with the Jew hating, with they don't believe in capitalism, no prisons. If this is where they're going,
1: on Earth,
0: my vote is in play.
2: Okay.
0: And
2: I like to hear that.
0: It actually always has been. I just, every year, I don't make my decision by who was an R or a D. I actually always came to the conclusion that the Democrat was probably better.
2: Sure.
0: And voted for them.
2: Okay.
1: And he's going to continue doing so, I would think, but this fix it. First of all, Bill Maher, the infamous atheist, is now suddenly one of the strongest supporters of a theocratic state in the Middle East. Not Saudi Arabia. No, Israel. It's a theocratic state. You know, with elements of democracy, of course, but you're not on an equal footing in Israel unless you are Jewish. I mean, I get it. There is a long history of anti-Semitism in human history in this country, and that is a check that I guess the international community has to continue cashing for as long as it takes. But, and that's fine if Israel wants to exist as a Jewish state in the Middle East, but not at the expense of other people who also believe that they have a right to exist in their own sort of theocratic, friendly nation state. But Bill Maher, I mean, of all people to sit here and hand-wring about socialism or democratic socialism, I want to pretend that he's not a dumb guy. He's not a dumb guy. He has talked politics for decades now. He himself knows the difference between Stalinistic socialism and democratic socialism. And I'm really tired of tuning in on Friday nights to listen to him complain that he can't get AOC on, or he can't get this Democrat on, couldn't get Kamala on, couldn't get Obama on for 8 years. Yeah, you know, he was president for 8 years. That doesn't give you the right to have him on your show. Bill Maher has a long history of saying provocative things, and sometimes people just don't want to be aligned with that while they are in office or running for office. But speaking of running for office, David Hogg, who used to be one of the DNC co-chairs, was on the I've Had It podcast recently talking about this sort of thing, this establishment v. progressive food fight that's happening within the party right now. This is I've Had It's Jennifer Welch speaking with David.
22: Get some of that Mamdani shine. The reason he's popular, the reason he got triple Trumpers to vote for him is because people are voting against the status quo. The votes for Trump, yeah, some people are crazy cultists, Bible thumpers, 100%. We have those in the country. But the movable voters voted for him because he was an anti-status quo candidate in both races that he ran in. He was an anti-status quo candidate. What do you think about the centrist meltdown? And then what do you think about centrists? I've kind of had it.
23: Amen. I find it very ironic that the people that are constantly saying that people on the far left of the party are causing infighting. Mm. Now that those people have won their primaries, the establishment and many of these centers are saying, we're going to make a massive, you know, fight out of this once we all are brought into Congress together. It's pretty ironic because we constantly hear over and over again how it's a waste of time to engage in these primaries because we just need to be focused on defeating Republicans.
1: Right.
23: Jen, we have to think about the fact that we lost not just once, but twice. Yes. With the same centrist playbook against Donald Trump.
1: Yep.
23: We have to do both. Build a better Democratic Party to offer people something better.
1: Yep.
23: And defeat Republicans at the same time. And that's why I left the DNC, because I knew it wasn't going to be possible inside of that establishment to actually change the status quo in the way that we need to, because I saw firsthand how all the establishment wants to do is simply change our message instead of changing what we're actually voting on, instead of making sure that we're not constantly voting in the interests of corporations and the ultra wealthy, and then using money from those very same groups to try to gaslight our voters into believing their lives are getting better because Republicans suck so much and you should vote for us, even as their quality of life continues to decline over and over and over and over again. And what's really inspiring to me about these wins in New York is I show up all over the country doing many, many rallies with candidates. I have never seen candidates with organizers that on average are so young. It is very rare to see young people with an actual sense of hope in their eyes, an actual sense of hope that maybe we're not totally screwed. And here's the thing. Our party said, what did they say, Jenna, after 2024? We got to win back young people. I remember being at a meeting Jenny Harrison was leading of the DNC executive committee, where our pollster at the DNC said the reason we lost, the first and foremost reason, was 18 to 29 year old voters. So the whole thing was, how do we win back young voters? Then we see a movement that is actually winning back young voters. We see somebody like Zohran, who's getting twice the 18 to 24 year old turnout.
1: That part.
23: We're like, no, not like that, not like that. And the question is, do we actually want to win? Because we're going to actually have to offer people something new instead of just gaslighting them with new ads, with the same people and the same old priorities that got us into this place in the first place.
1: My progressive friend Mal Hyman joins me next to capitalize on this conversation when the Ronson returns on Georgia Now, Progressive Voices via TuneIn or wherever you podcast.
2: I'm Rick Smith, and this is Labor History in Two. On this day in labor history, the year was 1937. That was the day Secretary of Labor Francis Perkins announced that sit-down strikes were unsuited to America and believed labor unions would abandon using the tactic altogether. Her declaration came in the form of an open letter to Republican Congressman William Ditter of Pennsylvania. In the wake of the Flint sit-down strike, he had insisted on clarification of her perspective towards sit-down strikes. 1937 had been rocked by a wave of sit-downs everywhere. Workers made huge gains using the tactic, especially during the historic GM strike in Flint, Michigan. During the strike, Secretary Perkins asserted that the legality of sit-downs had not yet been determined. In her open letter, Perkins noted that she accepted the opinion of the Third Circuit Court of Appeals. That court had just ruled that thousands of striking hosiery workers at Apex Hosiery in Philadelphia had acted unlawfully when they employed the tactic in their tumultuous strike weeks before. She added, quote, "It is not and never has been an official position of the Department of Labor or the Secretary that sit-down strikes are either lawful, desirable, or appropriate. In fact, the officers of the Department and the Secretary have urged union leaders and members not to use the method and to bend every effort to take men out of a plant where used. It is also full of hazards to the progressive democratic development of trade unionism and to the orderly process of collective bargaining and cooperation with employers on the basis of a recognized status." Perkins' statement helped provide the basis for a legal backlash against the tactic, ruled illegal just 2 years later. Labor History in Two, brought to you by the Illinois Labor History Society and The Rick Smith Show. For more information, go to laborhistoryin2.com.
3: A teenager spent the summer cleaning desks with his mother so he could afford a pair of baseball cleats. By the end of the summer, he had saved $80. But before he could get on the team, he learned he needed a sports physical, and the physical cost exactly $80. So he gave up on the shoes. For pediatrician Dr. Anna Malinow, that moment captured something she would confirm in subsequent decades working in the field. America's healthcare system wasn't merely inefficient. It was fundamentally unjust. It didn't only hurt us in big ways, like forcing us to choose between getting expensive medical treatments or living sick, or having to choose the quote-unquote least worst but always very expensive health insurance policy. It also hurts us in small ways, forcing us to compromise to save a few bucks, to make a thousand little choices that, though small, can cost us the quality of our life. Today, Dr. Malinow is a retired physician helping lead a movement that's using language usually reserved for political revolutions. As we approach Independence Day and the 250th anniversary of the Declaration of Independence, activists are calling for a new declaration. This time, independence from what they call the U.S. Medical Industrial Complex. 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I'm your host, Brenda Gazar. 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
1: 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You need to catch up with my good friend, former congressional candidate out of South Carolina, Mal Hyman, who is a retired professor at Coker University, still dabbling in the education a little bit. It's my understanding that you've had the opportunity to take it down a notch and talk to some younger kids in the high school realm. By the way, since it's summer vacation, how's your summer vacation been?
5: Oh, it's been great. Time to catch up with family and do a little bit of hiking and a lot of reading and work on the next book. So I've got no complaints. Life is good. Great to join you.
1: Glad to hear that. And thanks for the time. So we've watched now with a couple of New York borough-centric

0: backed by Zoran Mamdani, winning those races. And for all intents and purposes, when you win a primary in those districts, you've won that House seat. So there will be three Democratic Socialists now, three new Democratic Socialists in the House of Representatives, joining Alexandria Ocasio-Cortez. The bedwetting from the establishment folks, the James Carvilles, the Jamie Harrison. You and I, we both have some experience with Jamie Harrison out of South Carolina, former Democratic Party chair there. The hand-wringing about this, to me, is just so perplexing. What were your immediate thoughts?
1: I think it's encouraging that Democratic Socialists can run openly as Democratic Socialists and prevail. Different traditions in New York and New England and other parts of the country. And regrettably, somewhat predictable that whatever splits in the Democratic Party will be exploited by Fox and Republicans and exaggerated. Mm-hmm. And within the party, there's always been the split between the corporate wing and the non-corporate wing, as we saw, Biden versus Sanders. Some people like James Carville, have always sided with the Clintons and the corporate Democrats.
0: Mm-hmm.
1: So he is an analyst. He was careful in his last interviews to note what goes on in Nordic countries and to not disagree with it.
0: Yeah.
1: I think his concern is in part with the term, how people view socialism.
0: Yeah.
1: And, I noticed in college classes when I was teaching, very few students could define socialism. They conflated it with Soviet or Chinese socialism, state socialism, didn't really understand democratic socialism. So that's part of the challenge as well.
0: For James Carville, I want to zone in on him. Actually, and Bill Maher as well. Bill Maher, this past weekend on his show, had Vice President J.D. Vance and likened the Democratic Party, I guess, shifting to socialism and its disdain for Israel, which I think is an oversimplification of some pretty complex issues. But Bill Maher essentially telling J.D. Vance his vote is on the table for 2028. I don't think it's really all that big of a surprise. I think he's made a rightward shift for a couple of years now, being a lot more self-absorbed than in the past. But between that and James Carville, I think the responsibility for Americans over the age of 40, anyway, not understanding what democratic socialism is, I think it falls on them. I mean, they have large platforms, they have large audiences, they're on TV all the time, they're on cable news conversation. Like, the responsibility falls on them if enough voters over the age of 40 don't understand what democratic socialism is, doesn't it?
1: Yeah, I agree with you. They have a great opportunity to reach a broad audience. When I introduce socialized medicine, it's very popular with students, particularly once they understand that it can be done at a lot less money and that people live longer.
0: Mm-hmm.
1: And in programs where there's socialized medicine, whether it's Canada or the British system or even the German system, it's very popular.
0: Yeah,
1: you can't argue against that. To break it down and put it in the private marketplace, politically, it's suicide to do that. So it is quite popular. Sanders has been making this argument for years,
0: mm-hmm.
1: that he's just representing the majority views in the country that want minimum wage to change, want socialized health care, want us to invest more in infrastructure and sustainable energy. He's completely right. And that could be mentioned by Bill Maher, but isn't. And it could be mentioned by James Carville, but isn't. And, we've got a mainstream media, and you and I have talked about this, that doesn't talk about minimum wage on Labor Day,
0: mm-hmm.
1: let alone workplace democracy, where there's over a billion people globally, and we have the UN Year of the Cooperatives, and it's never in the news. And it works very effectively. It's more effective than traditional businesses,
0: mm-hmm.
1: and ought to be called the new conservatism because it conserves families and the environment and dignity better. So wording does matter on this, and people don't use the platforms that they have to get out what I think would be important messages for sustainability and dignity.
0: And I know you've talked a little bit with

0: me off the air about your diving in on how cooperatives work in other countries. Is that what your next book's going to be about?
1: Yeah. And I'll be heading to Spain for the international conference that is, they've had them for over 100 years. They're not covered in the United States, but yeah, people from over 100 countries will be there. And there are large cooperative movements that sometimes are pushed by democratic socialists in power and government, sometimes by progressive elements of the church. The Finnish cooperative movement, which is 60% of the economy, mm-hmm, was started out of a fear that the Tsar was going to Russify Finland, force him to learn Russian.
0: Yeah.
1: And one way that they could organize was in the workplace through cooperatives, and it took hold. It's very efficient. The cooperatives would join with other cooperatives. They have an impact on the government in Finland today, and Finland reports the highest rates of happiness in the world, and have made all of those social investments that Bernie Sanders has been talking about. In fact, Bernie Sanders, you and I have talked about this, but I'd like to mention that, would be considered a conservative,
0: yeah,
1: in Finland.
0: Yeah.
1: They have passed those ideas years ago, but when they do go to a conservative that's a little bit more market-based, they are at least at the Bernie Sanders level of social investment. And it's non-controversial, and it's a peaceful change between the Bernie Sanders conservatives and others that are even more democratic socialist. That's lost on Bill Maher,
0: yep,
1: and James Carville and the mainstream media. And it's why people like you that are doing real investigative reporting, asking the right questions and aren't owned by corporations, are able to make such a contribution.
0: I'm glad you actually brought that up, because it's something that I hadn't talked about yet on this show, but wanted to mention that working in broadcast radio as I did for 28 years, when I started in the mid-1990s, this was just before the Telecom Act that deregulated the radio industry came into being. Bill Clinton signed that, you know, under some intense pressure from Republicans that held the House and Senate at the time. We went from locally owned radio stations, you could own no more than 2 FM and 1 AM station in any market, now to where there are just a handful of companies: iHeartMedia, Cumulus Broadcasting, Odyssey, Townsquare. Those 4 companies own the vast majority of radio stations in this country, and the largest holder of those stations, iHeartMedia, just had another round of layoffs. And in some cities like Erie, Pennsylvania, where they have, I believe, half a dozen radio stations, they have no live personalities on those stations anymore, period. You know, contrast that to what we think of as cooperatives. And actually, the U.S. doesn't, I don't think the American market is aware how many cooperatives there are that exist. If you've bought something at an Ace Hardware, you bought at a cooperative. If you've had Land O'Lake butter in your fridge, you bought from a cooperative. They're all over the place. They're not as predominant as they would be in a nation like Spain or in the Nordic countries you mentioned, but they do exist, and they do exist competitive pricing and with, you know, fantastic work environments for their employees.
1: Well, you're right on all counts, and it's marginalized in colleges and academes, so that if you study economics, you might get one lesson on it out of a 4-year program. And it's marginalized in political science and sociology, even though it's and has been so very popular in so many countries, developing countries as well as developed countries, because it's efficient.
0: Yeah.
1: People are more motivated to work for friends, colleagues, to share the profits.
0: Themselves.
1: Don't want to steal.
0: Yeah.
1: And it develops skills of communication where you learn to be a better listener, to advocate better,
0: yeah,
1: to compromise more, and you take it into the family or community. You know, it's a matter of just keeping the faith in democracy. It does work. And if you hold businesses, a traditional business versus a cooperative with similar capitalization, let's say they both start with $1 million.
0: Mm-hmm.
1: A cooperative is more likely to be operating 5 years later than the traditional business. And if there is a recession or there's a pandemic, far less likely to be laid off in a cooperative than a traditional business. So I'm trying to write something that makes this more accessible to the general public, maybe a short book that's an overview on things. And I think it'd be a contribution, because I think the public could learn a lot from it. And it's hard. It's small D democracy. As people have said in the past, it's tough to have a monarchy in the workplace and a democracy in your government.
0: Yeah.
1: You have to see democracy working somewhere. In a way, we talk about democracy a lot in civic education, but it's a little bit like somebody talking about how great basketball is and talking about theory and how you have to get yourself in shape and what strategies are. You never touch a basketball.
0: Yeah.
1: You got to play. Yeah. It's experiential learning.
0: Yeah. Yeah, you're right. It's a lot like watching a documentary about the Ken Burns documentary about the grandness of baseball, and then the gym teacher says, "All right, let's go out here and play some kickball." It's similar, but it's not the same as what we actually experience. We're with Mal Hyman, who is a retired professor at Coker University, former congressional candidate in South Carolina, and we're going to take a quick break and come back because I want to talk a little bit more about the Democratic Party and its inability to grow the tent with what I think is the lowest of the low-hanging fruit. We'll do that when The Ron Show returns on Georgia Now, Progressive Voices via TuneIn or wherever you podcast.
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0: We're with Mal Hyman, former congressional candidate. Ran three times, right? You ran three times, right? Three times for Congress. Yeah, I ran for three times for Congress. I it's all a blur now because it seems so long ago. He's a retired Coker University professor of sociology as well, and still teaching in the public school sector. It is a public school that you teach at in South Carolina, correct?
1: It is called the Governor's School for Science and Math, and it's a live-in prep school, public, for the top kids in the state.
0: Nice.
1: Remarkable, small classes. And there'll be study programs that the kids can avail themselves to go to Germany or Turkey or India to study drones or to study Vedic medicine.
0: Why didn't they have this when
1: I was a kid? It's a remarkable program. Oh. And surprisingly, in South Carolina, they've made the commitment.
0: So I want to talk a little bit about pivoting back to the democratic socialism hand-wringing and the Democratic Party's inability to embrace the lowest of low-hanging fruit. They want to be a Big Ten party. But the folks that they should be reaching out to the most are the ones that they spend the most energy repelling and repulsing with their rhetoric. And that is the Bernie Sanders, progressive, democratic socialist types who agree with the party, I would say, on 95, if not 100% of policy. In fact, I think one of the reasons the corporatists in the Democratic Party don't like these democratic socialists is that they love the Democratic Party platform and just want people to adhere to it. Am I oversimplifying that? Or it just seems to me, if you want to be a Big Ten party and grow the party, stop trying to woo MAGAs or ex-MAGAs or disaffected Republicans that are just going to flee once, if that party ever gets normal again, when you've got low-hanging fruit that really want to be in your party. They want a seat at the table instead of you rebuking them.
1: Well, you and I have talked about this some, and I agree with you. I think it's a strategic misperception to just go after undecideds and moderate voters. There are a lot of disaffected former Democrats and people that are despairing that the system just hasn't served their needs. Mm-hmm. So stronger statements as given by Sanders or AOC resonate very well. Their Fight Oligarchy tour resonated well. It drew well. People like those issues. And they sell well in classrooms when you introduce the ideas.
0: Yes.
1: It's well upwards of 70% of the country wants health care for all.
0: Yeah.
1: And they don't even realize that when they do it in Canada, that it costs 2/3 as much money. It's better for business, makes businesses more competitive, and it's run by the provinces, and people live longer. Mm-hmm. When you add that to the argument, then you carry the day. And, of course, that won't be covered in corporate news, and the corporate wing of the party has not really supported it. Now, I will say Obama tried that at first, but a lot of people within the party, the corporate wing, because they had taken money from the banks that own HMOs and the HMOs themselves, pharmaceutical industry, all fought it. You know, and there lies part of the problem in that there's so much corporate money that's come into the Democratic Party. They always argue we need this money because elections are so expensive.
0: Yeah.
1: They've turned into auctions. And there's truth to that. Jimmy Carter talked about, you know, elections are for sale and it's a disgrace to democracy. And he was right on all of that. And that influences the mainstream of the party regulars. So the more progressive wing hasn't taken over enough of the positions inside of the party. And the party's always disagreed about these questions. But now they can come into more open relief because the progressive wing is stronger. And that's more where the public is at.
0: Yeah.
1: Democrats would be expanding more quickly.
0: Yes.
1: They may not want to call it socialism until they can better explain
0: what socialism is. Yeah. Well, I want to go back to this story that Rasmussen Reports released. They did a study back in September 2025, an online survey by Rasmussen and StoppingSocialism.com, of all ironies, and found that 53% of likely voters aged 18 to 39 would like to see a Democratic Socialist candidate win the 2028 presidential election. 53% of the 18 to 39 demographic. That to me says, Democrats, if you want to grow the party, and you know, they're always coveting the young voter, the active young voter. And when you look at Democratic Socialist candidates and causes, who's out there actually doing the hard work, the grassroots work? I think they would be wise to read the tea leaves and see that they need to make room for this movement. And as you mentioned, figuring out how to explain what democratic socialism is better versus just rebuking it outright the way we've seen in the last week since Mamdani's three won races in New York City.
1: I think they're going to embrace the people once they're elected. Right now, they're caricaturing these people, saying they don't believe in interracial marriage, or they want to make napkins out of the flag. I mean, this is all smear campaign.
0: Yeah.
1: And my sense is Democrats under Hakeem Jeffries and Schumer, they will accept democratic socialists. Where I think they'll draw the line is the party itself is still more corporate controlled, and you won't find money in elections. So you have it's like the glass ceiling that we've talked about in previous interviews, where you, as a candidate, can be well liked, but you're going to have to get to a certain threshold with money and polling in order to get other resources from the party that commits triage with its donations. And they won't fund democratic socialists as easily. Now, you know, if we circle back to another aspect of this, if there's a Brad Pitt that runs as a democratic socialist, someone like that might get wide appeal And it would be something that would kind of turn the tide into the way democratic socialists are viewed. Bernie's charismatic, but to a certain extent, I think he's reached his limit on it, and there is no clear heir apparent that will reach to a wider audience yet. But I think its day is going to come, and that's why most of Europe has been there for 70 years. Those programs do work. They create more opportunity, less crime, more stability for people, protect the environment better, all of which could be seen as conserving capitalism.
0: Yeah.
1: Because those forms of democratic socialism exist with capitalism. It's just the more humane form of capitalism that is controlled more by governments that aren't so heavily funded through elections, so that there is some real regulatory power inside of government to make sure corporations act more in the public interest to protect workers and the environment.
0: I want to rail on Bill Maher a little bit more, but there are some times where I find myself actually being a little bit like Maher in the case of, for example, we have a city council person, Kelsey Bond, who went on social media and shared a tweet about John Ossoff, who, of course, is running for Senate here in Georgia, and his opposing defund the police, the term, the phrase, the concept. And she said something about, yes, if you're a centrist Democrat, please keep doubling down on your right-wing opinions. That's how we know to run against you. To me, I thought it was like, okay, first of all, John Ossoff can cruise to winning the Senate here if Democrats are all together. But also, you got to quibble with the terminology, too. Defund the police was a bad turn of phrase, and progressives would do well to learn how to handle that better before just taking to the streets and putting it on signs so that it can become fodder for political attacks from the right.
1: Oh, I agree, and I think the right wing blew it up as a way of caricaturing progressives. And I know very, very few progressives who actually think that we should be defunding the police. I mean, most want to work with the police in the most practical and humane way possible. I saw myself as a democratic socialist, and I would have forums with the local sheriff and local police, and we'd bring in the community, and they would ask questions in order to improve the dialogue. And I was always pleased I got to do this because the sheriff had been a former student and was a standout police chief and was trying to bring in the community and trying to do programs for kids.
0: Yeah.
1: And I thought, well, let's have the dialogue so the misperceptions fade away.
0: Right.
1: And I think that's a position that, makes sense for Democrats and democratic socialists alike to embrace to law enforcement and try to improve them the best we can.
0: Yeah, man, I can sit here and talk to you on my show a little bit longer. In fact, I'm going to put you on hold because my show is coming to an end here in just a little bit, but I always enjoy catching up with you and getting to share some of those conversations with my audience because they're very profound. Mal Hyman, former congressional candidate in South Carolina, should run again, but I can't talk you into it, and I don't blame you.
1: Thanks, Ron. Great to be with you.
0: Retired professor at Coker University and public educator. Again, thank you so much for joining the Ron Show, and let us know the minute you get that book out on cooperatives, because we'll have to talk more about that as well.
1: Thanks. I look forward to it. Thanks again.
0: All I'm saying is 2026 is a big year for Democrats. 2028, of course, not far off in the distance either. And having a conversation or hand-wringing or pearl-clutching over semantics when there is a clear dissolution with the status quo and centrist Democrats' sales pitch is more of the same from us, and that ought to do it. I'm sorry, I don't get it. That'll do it for the Ron Show. My thanks to Mal Hyman for joining us for the conversation, as always. Show notes at ronshowetl.com. 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
6: They're trying to dismantle all of science in the United States.
7: Scientists raise alarm over new Trump White House proposal that would politicize and decimate U.S. scientific research.
8: The soaring temperatures impacting iconic landmarks. The Eiffel Tower closing early and the Louvre expected to adjust hours.
7: Extreme heat in France smashes all-time national record. Trump administration gives billions in new taxpayer funding for coal and nuclear energy. Plus, Trump's failed reflecting pool renovation hits new levels of absurdity.
9: All of that absurdity and more straight ahead from BradBlog.com. I'm Brad Friedman.
7: And I'm Desi Doyen.
9: Stand by for 6 minutes of independent green news, politics, analysis, and snarky comment.
10: Bobby Kennedy is getting rid of the blue M&Ms. Yeah, the blue dye in the M&Ms is very bad for you, and they're going to get rid of the blue dye out of the M&Ms and pour it directly into the Lincoln Memorial reflecting.
9: There we go. Now we've got a plan. This is your Green News Report. I'm gonna soak up the sun. Okay, Desi Doyen, it's getting really, really bad out there in Europe right now.
7: Yes, as intense storms and flash floods batter half of the United States, an absolutely gobsmacking heat wave parked over Western and Central Europe is intensifying. More than a dozen countries are under urgent heat warnings. Some European countries are experiencing power outages as the historic heat wave strains the grid. France this week set a new national all-time heat record, 112 degrees Fahrenheit.
9: Wow.
7: Hotter than the August 2003 heat wave that killed an estimated 14,000 people. More than 40 people have drowned while trying to escape the searing temperatures. The heat is also killing livestock and withering crops, and it forced the shutdown of the Eiffel Tower and at least one nuclear reactor. It's the second severe heat wave in a month to hit Europe. Greenhouse gases from burning fossil fuels are raising temperatures around the planet, and Europe is warming faster than any other continent, priming it for more extreme hot spells. Relatedly, based on new NASA satellite data, climate scientists are again warning that a potential super El Nino of record-breaking intensity is developing unusually quickly in the Pacific Ocean, and governments need to also move quickly to prepare for intensifying impacts. On Democracy Now!, climate scientist Peter Kalmus warned,
6: "It gets hotter and hotter and hotter every year. This summer, especially because of the El Nino, could be the hottest summer we've ever experienced in our lives, but it could also be the coolest summer for the rest of our lives."
7: In other news, Donald Trump's failed $16 million illegal no-bid crony contract rush paint job on the Lincoln Memorial reflecting pool has hit new levels of absurdity. Ignoring actual science and experts, and without presenting any evidence, Trump is now blaming sabotage and vandals for the Gatorade green algae bloom and peeling paint. But internal documents obtained by the New York Times show that the administration knew about the problems long before publicly acknowledging them, and vandalism is not mentioned in the documents at all.
9: Go figure.
7: And by the way, there's now fencing around the reflecting pool.
9: How nice for our 250th birthday.
7: Meanwhile, the Trump administration, after blocking development of cheap renewable energy projects, has now announced another subsidy for coal, investing $75 million to build a new coal export terminal in Oakland, California, which, not surprisingly, faces significant opposition from local residents and public health groups over the increased pollution it would cause.
9: Is this in addition to the, I think it was $750 million that he gave to the coal industry just about 2 or 3 weeks ago?
7: Yes, it is.
9: Oh, nice.
7: The Trump White House this week also unveiled plans for $18 billion in new taxpayer funding to build new nuclear power plants. And finally, the U.S. scientific research community is asking for the public's help to combat a sweeping, radical Trump Office of Management and Budget proposal to politicize U.S. scientific research, including putting political appointees in charge of deciding which research gets funded. Dr. Colette Dellawalla of Stand Up for Science on a recent broadcast explains,
11: "Science in the United States is an independent center of thought. That becomes a major problem if you are someone who doesn't want the populace to have access to knowledge that proves your ideology incorrect."
9: Ah, there you go.
7: Stand Up for Science has tools to help Americans submit a public comment, which will help combat the rule in court. The deadline is July 13th.
9: Go to standupforscience.net to get more information. For much more on all of these stories, check out our newly redesigned website at greennews.brandblog.com. We are off for the week until after the July 4th holiday. Hope you have a happy and safe one. Until then, I'm Brad Friedman.
7: And I'm Desi Doyen.
9: And this has been your Green News Report.
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12: I've been inspired by how eager people are to discuss our founding principles.
13: From Interfaith Alliance, this is The State of Belief, where religion and democracy meet. I'm Interfaith Alliance President Reverend Paul Brandeis Rauschenbusch in New York City.
12: I've been traveling around the country speaking to rural and urban communities, red and blue America, and people are very devoted to the ideals of the Declaration and the Constitution. Liberty, equality, government by consent, federalism, the separation of powers, the Bill of Rights. There is a hunger for civil dialogue, an eagerness to really dig deep into history with all of its complexities, and a devotion to the principles of the Constitution and the Declaration.
13: As we celebrate July 4th and observe the United States' 250th signing of the Declaration of Independence, I want to spend some time with our founding documents and where the tensions of our founders might be getting lost in all the rhetoric, particularly around issues of religious freedom in our democracy. So this week, I'll be talking with Professor Jeffrey Rosen of George Washington University and the National Constitution Center. 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Before we get to our conversation with Jeffrey Rosen, I want to just say happy 4th of July to all of you, and let's keep in our minds that tension between what July 4th promises and what it has delivered and how it has fallen short for so many Americans, and yet what the promise still can be if we're committed to it. The tension between Juneteenth and then July 4th is always that there was liberation, and yet the promise of full equality, full freedom for everyone, that really delivering on this idea that all people are created equal, people of all genders, people of all levels of economic status, people of all racial backgrounds and all different identities, that we should be free and able to live together in our democracy. That's the promise that is inherent in the Declaration of Independence. So as we listen to our guest today, and as we think about the words of the July 4th Declaration and also the Constitution, let's pledge ourselves to make sure that we continue to move forward to fulfill the project that is America, and that we are constantly imagining a greater state of the union for all of us. And now to my guest. Jeffrey Rosen is CEO Emeritus of the National Constitution Center. He is also a professor of law at the George Washington University Law School and a contributing editor of The Atlantic. He was previously the legal affairs editor of The New Republic and a staff writer for The New Yorker. Jeffrey Rosen's new book, Pursuit of Liberty: How Hamilton versus Jefferson Ignited the Lasting Battle Over Power in America, That was published in October of 2025. His other books include New York Times bestseller, The Pursuit of Happiness, How Classical Writers on Virtue Inspired the Lives of the Founders and Defined America, and Conversations with RBG, Justice Ruth Bader Ginsburg on Life, Love, Liberty, and Law, as well as biographies of Louis Brandeis and William Howard Taft. What a great list of books. I just want to, can we just download them into my brain? Those are amazing books. Welcome to the show, Professor Rosen.
12: It is wonderful to be here and wonderful to be here with Justice Brandeis looking over us and making sure that we are industrious and faithful to the principles of the Constitution.
13: I love that. Well, you know, this is the way we met, is that you wrote a very, very good book on Justice Brandeis as part of the Yale series of books on Jewish Americans. And we got a chance to speak about that book and about all your wisdom about Brandeis several years ago. And I followed your work, and I just find you one of the keenest minds in America.
12: Hardly.
13: And so here we are. We are, you know, we're turning 250, you know, as a nation with the Declaration of Independence. And you know, we're in kind of a moment where it's a lot of questions about identity, about who we are, about, you know, a lot of it actually, like, really looking at the books you've written, focusing on, like, what did our founders really mean? And how beholden are we to what they thought versus how the country has evolved? So I just think you're totally the right person to be talking to right now. Why don't we just start off by, like, how are you feeling about America right now, and the way that our kind of collective conversation about our founding and where we are 250 years later?
12: Well, I've been inspired by how eager people are to discuss our founding principles. I've been traveling around the country speaking to rural and urban communities, red and blue America, and people are very devoted to the ideals of the Declaration and the Constitution: liberty, equality, government by consent, federalism, the separation of powers, the Bill of Rights. Of course, people disagree about how to balance those values, and we are more polarized than at any time since the Civil War. But despite all that, there is a hunger for civil dialogue, an eagerness to really dig deep into history with all of its complexities, and a devotion to the principles of the Constitution and the Declaration.
13: I love that. That is a very positive message. And I do think that, you know, I think people are invested in the question of America, but it has implications. How we answer that question has different implications for different people. And, you know, I think one of the things that, you know, I say a lot because of my work in religion and democracy is that one of the things that the founders got most right was the non-establishment clause and the freedom to follow our own conscience and practice religion in whatever way we wish, but that the state would not establish any sort of religion. And I wonder if you can give some of your context around that, like how they came to that decision, which was such a radical idea. It really was not like, oh yeah, we'll do what everybody else does and say non-establishment clause in our that was a new big idea for the world. So maybe you can give a little background for how that got into the Constitution.
12: Absolutely. Freedom of conscience was the central value that, at least for James Madison, the Constitution was designed to protect. And we get a sense of what Madison and Jefferson thought about it in Jefferson's Virginia Bill of Rights and Religious Freedom, which he drafted right before he finished the Declaration of Independence. So in Virginia at the time, the Anglican Church is established. Presbyterians and Baptists can be arrested for preaching their faith. Jews and other dissenters can be denied the freedom to marry. So Jefferson and Madison want not only to disestablish the Anglican Church and remove compulsory tithings and punishment for dissent, but to prohibit all compelled support for religion. And Jefferson, in the Virginia Bill of Religious Freedom, sets out four reasons why government can make no law that constrains freedom of speech and religion. And here they are. First, freedom of conscience is an unalienable right because people can only think for themselves. What does it mean to be an unalienable right? Jefferson says, well aware that the opinions and beliefs of men depend not only on their own will, but follow involuntarily the evidence proposed to their minds. God hath created the mind free and manifested his supreme will that free it shall be remain by making it altogether insusceptible of restraint. In other words, I can't give you the power to control my thoughts because my thoughts are the product of reason and persuasion, not force or violence. That's a radical transformation from the medieval view, which is that truth comes from the king or the pope or the authority, to this Enlightenment faith that human beings can discern reason for themselves. And Madison also sums that up in his Memorial and Remonstrance, where he says, rights of conscience are unalienable because the opinions of men, depending only on evidence contemplated by their own minds, cannot follow the dictates of other men.
13: That is like, I just want to pause there. Yeah. I mean, that's just the first one. Yeah. But that's so radical. It's so radical because it really does say, like, actually each person has that power, that ability to do that, which was like a very, you know, we still have this idea of, oh, they're the thinkers, they're the, you know, but actually everyone is afforded that right. And I think that's like, it's so important. It also is a big responsibility that it's on us, you know, I mean, that if you want to be, you know, a part of this society that we're building, we need you to also participate with your own mind.
12: That is a crucial point. It's not only a right, but it's also a responsibility or a duty, yeah, as the founders would say.
13: Yeah.
12: And the whole premise of the Enlightenment is that citizens have to consider competing points of view in order to make up their own minds. And that's why Jefferson says that truth has nothing to fear from error as long as reason is free to combat it. He's getting that from John Milton in Areopagitica. And the idea is it's important and necessary to allow people to express even false ideas about religion or politics, because it's only in the competitive marketplace of ideas, as Holmes would call it, or the commerce of ideas, as Madison called it, that people can agree about the truth. The founders distinguish between two kinds of truth, self-evident truths and matters of fact. And they get this from David Hume. Self-evident truths are like 2 + 2 = 4, a mathematical axiom that you can discern by reason. Matters of fact, though, are open to debate, and that includes what's the true religion? And that's why even false religion had to be admitted into the public square so people can make up their own minds.
13: It feels so important. And, you know, it reminds me of the saying in Islam, like there can be no compulsion in religion. And I feel like that's true in every religion, that if you're compelled to believe it, that's not true faith. You know, one of the great, the great benefits of this effort, and I know you've just kind of started to get into it, but the great benefits of the freedom of conscience that we were afforded is that it not only helps the country maintain a space for everyone, but it also helps faith thrive because it's this marketplace of ideas, you know, and I love the fact that Jefferson even listed many different faith traditions. He says all of them can be in this marketplace, including like pagan and, you know, things that were not Christian, certainly. And so I just think that these are, I hate to like bring it back to Brandeis, but a lot of this reminds me of like the kind of Brandeisian ideals of like the importance of people making their own decisions and being free to live their lives as their conscience tell them.
12: Well, there's a good reason that this reminds you of Brandeis, because Brandeis read Jefferson's bill on religious freedom in the summer of 1926, right before he drafted the greatest free speech opinion of the 20th century.
13: That's what I was thinking. I was literally thinking about, is that Whitney? Or no, I mean,
12: it's Whitney, and Brandeis literally is going through Jefferson's four reasons and then paraphrasing them in a kind of constitutional poetry. but he is a Jeffersonian to his core.
13: Yes.
12: And Whitney is a summary of the Jeffersonian reasons for protecting free speech.
13: Yeah, yeah. Isn't that, well, we're getting a little like nerdy here, but
12: well, maybe. It's constitutional nerdiness.
13: It is super constitutional nerdiness. So this is a July 4th treat. But yeah. I do think like it's worth remembering the brilliance of a lot of this. And we want to make sure that, you know, in the context of this, you know, the intentional abdication of duty around the enslaved people who also deserve every bit of this freedom of conscience and freedom general. But it is important to recognize that the germs of these ideas of freedom are so important. Let me go from like the sublime to one of the big questions that I think a lot of us are fighting right now, frankly. I mean, when you read all of this and then you hear the claims we're a Christian nation, how do you square those things? Because we could go so deep into all of this, but when we pull it back into our 250th year, which we are, and this July 4th weekend, there's some big questions at stake that have to do with how we're going to understand the identity of the nation, who actually belongs, who actually can benefit from that identity. How do you go from this subtlety that you were talking about, to that kind of, I don't want to call it crass, but I want to call it like reductionist, maybe, a conversation about like, are we a Christian nation?
12: Well, the first thing is to say that the founders disagree about that question. We've been talking about Jefferson and Madison, who were the most libertarian on free speech and freedom of religion, but contrast that with the Puritan theocrat, Roger Sherman, who in the Constitutional Convention opposes the appointment of Gouverneur Morris to France because he says he's a heretic. And in Connecticut at the time, the Congregationalist Church punishes blasphemers and compels taxes, and establishments in the states don't really fall out of the picture until the early 19th century. And when the First Amendment says Congress shall make no law respecting an establishment of religion, one of its central purposes, in addition to preventing a federal establishment, is to prevent the federal government from disestablishing state churches like Congregationalism or Anglicanism. So it wasn't until the 20th century that the Establishment Clause is applied to the states and prohibits either the states or the federal government from establishing a religion. That said, the claim that we are a Christian nation is directly contradicted by the final words of the First Amendment, which Madison interpreted to say the state must be non-cognizant of religion. That was his phrase. It can neither support or discourage it, but it must allow all religions access to the public sphere. It can't set up one as better than the others that everyone has to pay tribute to. That's what the Establishment Clause says. And the Free Exercise Clause says that no one can be forced to take any position in matters of belief, because truth is great, as Jefferson said, and will prevail if left for herself. She is the proper and sufficient antagonist to error. So all this is to say that some people at the founding thought we were not only a Christian nation, but should be able to establish particular versions of Christianity in their states. But the Establishment Clause repudiated that, first for the federal government, and then that was applied to the states. And given the First Amendment as it now stands, it can't be said that any religion defines America.
13: Yeah, I think that, you know, thank you for saying that. And I think, you know, your background coming from the Constitution Center, and that's, you know, you're an even-handed fellow. You know, I mean, you really have thought about this, and I think it's so important that we recognize that yes, there were people at the founding who were devout Christian. But part of the genius was, and what, you know, of the Constitution was, that you could be as different as an Anglican Christian and a Puritan Christian, or Roger Williams, who was like a Baptist, and you could, those things were about as different to as some Jews and Christians are today. I mean, they were not like, okay, well, we're, you know, hey, cousin. Like, these were thought of as completely, you know, could not be side by side, and yet the way they could be side by side was the non-establishment clause, and I just think that that is like important to remember right now, is that it allowed people from different backgrounds to actually live side by side while disagreeing on some fundamental things and believing that the truth will eventually come to pass. And that's, you know, I mean, I think, you know, the idea, that's the reason I think going back to Whitney and the freedom of speech is that, like, you know, let the truth, let people speak, and then eventually the truth will be discerned rather than silencing speech. And so I'm interested for you in how you see the connection between freedom of conscience, freedom of religion, and freedom of speech, because those two things are also right now, you know, in some ways threatened.
12: Absolutely. Freedom of speech and freedom of conscience are inextricably combined. And we understand that from Jefferson's other three reasons, which Brandeis so beautifully channels. Jefferson says, in addition to being an unalienable right, free speech and freedom of conscience make representatives accountable to we the people. You have to be able to criticize public officials as well as religious leaders, because human beings are fallible and uninspired, and they'll always try to impose their own opinions and modes of thinking on others. Next, Jefferson says free speech is necessary for the discovery and spread of political and religious truth. So unless you have access to the different opinions in politics and religion, the truth won't emerge. And finally, free speech allows the public discussion, which is necessary for democratic self-government. People can't decide how to structure society unless everyone has the opportunity to contribute to the marketplace of ideas. And I have to say, Justice Brandeis summed that up into what I think is the most inspired paragraph ever written about free speech as a party trick. I've memorized it, and I don't have to do it now, but...
13: Do it. I certainly do not have that party trick. I'm eager to hear it.
12: This is just constitutional poetry, and listen closely to each word. Brandeis says in Whitney, "Those who won our independence believed that the final end of the state was to make men free to develop their faculties, and that in its government, the deliberative forces should prevail over the arbitrary. They valued liberty both as an end and as a means. They believed liberty to be the secret of happiness and courage to be the secret of liberty." That's a quotation from Pericles' funeral oration. "They believed that freedom to think as you will and speak as you think," that's a quotation from Tacitus, "are means indispensable to the discovery and spread of political truth, that without free speech and assembly, discussion would be futile, that with them, discussion affords ordinarily adequate protection against the dissemination of noxious doctrine, that the greatest menace to freedom is an inert people, that public discussion is a political duty, and that this should be a fundamental principle of the American government." Wow, isn't that extraordinary?
13: I mean, very, very, very good. He was a smarty pants, wasn't he?
12: He was. Not only was he a smarty pants, but he had a unique ability to translate the principles of the founding into a modern age in a kind of constitutional poetry. It's a gift that Jefferson had as well, but he's distilling these basic principles, and he's showing how they apply in a world very different than the 18th century. He starts off by saying fear of serious injury alone can't justify suppression of speech and assembly. Men feared witches and burnt women. He's referring to the Salem witch trials. But it's the function of free speech to free men from the bondage of irrational irrational fears. Wow. And then he comes up with the test for when you're allowed to suppress free speech or freedom of conscience. And he says, to justify suppression of free speech, there must be reasonable grounds to fear that serious evil will result if free speech is practiced. And there must be reasonable ground to believe that the danger apprehended is imminent. So this is not that's the American test for free speech. It comes from Brandeis, who's getting it from Jefferson. In other words, you can only ban speech if it's intended to and likely to cause imminent and serious injury.
9: Right.
12: And that is the most speech protective test in the world.
13: And was Whitney a dissent, or was that actually?
12: It was a concurrence, and it's kind of weird that it was a concurrence because he disagreed with the outcome. It was for technical reasons, it was a concurrence. But it involved Anita Whitney, who's literally being prosecuted under this California anti-communism law,
13: right,
12: simply for getting up at a Communist Party meeting and objecting to lynching, actually. She was objecting to racist violence, and she was prosecuted for that. And Justice Brandeis thought that her prosecution didn't meet this test.
13: Uh-huh. Up next, more with Professor Rosen. 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
15: A teenager spent the summer cleaning desks with his mother so he could afford a pair of baseball cleats. By the end of the summer, he had saved $80. But before he could get on the team, he learned he needed a sports physical, and the physical cost exactly $80. So he gave up on the shoes. For pediatrician Dr. Anna Malino, that moment captured something she would confirm in subsequent decades working in the field. America's healthcare system wasn't merely inefficient. It was fundamentally unjust. Today, Dr. Malino is a retired physician, helping lead a movement that's using language usually reserved for political revolutions. Welcome to Code WAC, where we break down how our healthcare system really works, what it means for you, and how we can make it better for everyone. I'm your host, Brenda Gazar. How did one pediatrician go from treating patients to helping organize a national movement? And why do supporters say incremental reforms are no longer enough? Dr. Anna Malino spent 3 decades working as a pediatrician with immigrant, refugee, and underserved children in Ohio, Texas, Pennsylvania, and California before retiring as clinical professor of pediatrics from the University of California, San Francisco School of Medicine. She's past president of Physicians for a National Health Program and is currently on the steering committee of National Single Payer. This is the first episode of a 2-part series. Dr. Anna Malino realized early on in her 30-year career as a pediatrician that our healthcare system needed more than just occasional fixes. It needed systemic reform. While working at a follow-up emergency room clinic in Houston, she spoke to a mother whose teenage son was trying out for the school baseball team. He had helped his mother clean desks at a school over the summer to save up $80 to buy a pair of cleats. However, he soon realized that he had to pay that amount to have a physical before the trials, so he paid for the physical and gave up the shoes.
16: That day, I knew I had to do something beyond tinkering around the edges. The system was just cruel and unjust, and I was going to change it.
15: Dr. Malino ended up sending the mother a check for $80 so her son could buy the shoes, but she knew it wasn't going to fix our broken healthcare system. Over the next 3 decades, Dr. Malino encountered story after story that convinced her the problem wasn't individual bad luck. It was the system itself. There was the child that had a skin infection that turned into a blood infection and required hospitalization because the parents couldn't afford oral antibiotics. And the uninsured child with newly diagnosed type 1 diabetes whose family was considering selling the family farm to afford his life-saving insulin.
16: or the child that I took care of with asthma intubated in the ICU whose parents could not afford albuterol, or more recently, a child with pretty good health insurance whose mother refused to talk about her child's asthma during a well childcare visit for fear of being charged $350 by her insurance company just to talk about prevention of asthma during a well childcare visit. So I think everyone knows someone who has been denied by their insurance company or has had treatment delayed or will be impacted by impending Medicaid cuts or lives in an area with a shuttered hospital or not enough mental health specialists or not enough PCPs. A few of us are spared these injustices, but many, many are not.
15: Most Americans have heard of President Eisenhower's warning about the military-industrial complex. Dr. Malinow argues healthcare has its own version.
16: These are the insurance companies and the middlemen that are siphoning public dollars and get in between our doctor and our care. Pharmaceutical companies that hold us hostage. Private equity and venture capital that own the delivery of care. Profit-generating, quote-unquote, nonprofit health and hospital systems that act just like for-profit health and hospital systems, and all the politicians who accept political contributions to work for the industry instead of for the people. That's the medical industrial complex.
15: National Single Payer recently launched what it calls the Declaration of Independence from the medical industrial complex.
16: On this 250th anniversary of the Declaration of Independence, we declare it is time for the people to rise up, organize, take control of the healthcare system, and run it in the interest of the public instead of in the interest of profit. It's time for comprehensive, universal, national Medicare for All, free from profit.
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2: Welcome back to the State of Belief. I'm Interfaith Alliance President, Reverend Paul Brandeis Rauschenbusch. My guest is constitutional scholar Jeffrey Rosen, a professor of law at George Washington University. One of the things that I quote pretty much every time I talk about, you know, kind of the history of freedom of religion in America is George Washington's letter to the Hebrew congregation in Newport, Truro. And it's one of those things, like, if I was better at party tricks, I would have it. But you probably can quote it verbatim. But one of my favorite parts of it is, like, we no longer speak about tolerance. I think that's such an important idea. Like, it's one thing to tolerate people of other beliefs as if, and he says this, as if you have the power to bestow upon them tolerance. Whereas, you know, Washington is saying no one has that power over any other person in America, a citizen in America. So I'm sure that you, and being a person from Jewish background, that feels to me so important to bring up in every conversation. Like, we can no longer speak about tolerance of people saying, oh, I tolerate you being in my town. I tolerate you being a part of America. We just can't do that when it comes to religious freedom.
3: Absolutely not. You're right that that's a sacred text. This is not a party trick. I'm now reading it from the text. But it's now no more the toleration is spoken of, Washington says, as if it were the indulgence of one class of people that another enjoyed the exercise of their inherent natural rights.
2: Yes.
3: For happily, the government of the United States, which gives to bigotry no sanction, to persecution no assistance, requires only that they who live under its protection should demean themselves as good citizens in giving it on all occasions their effectual support. It's a move from the idea of toleration, which John Locke introduced in his letter concerning toleration, to the idea that freedom of conscience is a natural right that can't be controlled, even if people want to allow government to control it. They can't, because our thoughts are the product of reason and persuasion, not force or violence. And then Hamilton says in Federalist One that the whole American experiment is a test of whether it's possible to construct a republic on reason and conviction rather than force or violence. It's never been tried before, and it's based on this inspiring Enlightenment faith of the illimitable freedom of the human mind and the necessity of government to protect religious minorities and political minorities from persecution.
2: Yeah. You know, I do want to go back to the question of, like, all of this really beautiful, you know, ideas, so important. And yet, how can you explain the discordant spiritual failing of recognizing how slavery is completely contradictory to all of this? And I'm sure that you at the Constitution Center have really thought about this. Like, you know, as Frederick Douglass, I think, said, like, what is the 4th of July to me? And, you know, we have this incredible, these incredible ideas, and yet they just could not, they somehow could not bring themselves to apply it to the millions of enslaved people who were in the occupying the same space as they were.
3: Well, one thing that's striking is that in the founding generation, unlike the generation that came after, people did not try to claim that slavery was consistent with the Bible or natural law or the Declaration of Independence. And in fact, there's a really revealing speech from Patrick Henry. After he gives his "Give me liberty or give me death" speech, he says, "Is it not amazing that I myself, who believe that slavery violates the Bible and natural law, myself own slaves. I won't justify it. I won't attempt to. It's simple avarice or greed. I can't do with the inconvenience of living without it." In other words, they recognized that it was wicked and immoral, but they liked the lifestyle and didn't want to give it up. I mean, that was the cold, horrific truth. And even Jefferson said, "I tremble for my country when I recall that God is just," because he too believed that slavery was inconsistent with the ideals of the Declaration. But of course, he refused to free even his own enslaved population, except his own kids, with Sally Hemings, because he promised

0: Harry Wood when they were in Paris. So he was deeply hypocritical on the question, but he did not try to defend it. Now, the next generation is striking because some, like John Calhoun, started saying that the Declaration was a self-evident lie and that slavery was a positive good. They did deny that slavery should be abolished. But then you have the inspiring John Quincy Adams, one of my favorite three, of all the founders. And he, after he loses the presidential election and his oldest son commits suicide in, right after 1828 because he's an alcoholic and has a tragic death, Quincy Adams has dark nights of the soul. He reads the Bible every morning and he finds a passage where Jesus promises to free the captives. And Adams concludes from this that slavery must be abolished as a prophecy of the Bible itself. And then he runs for Congress and he becomes the greatest abolitionist of his age. He introduces constitutional amendments to end slavery. He denounces the gag rule, which forbade the reading of abolitionist petitions on the floor of Congress. And he dies after voting against the Mexican War. And on the floor of Congress, his final words are, "I am composed," which he gets from Cicero, who he read for moral inspiration and insisted that the self-composed and virtuous man was the happy man. It's just completely inspiring. And it was Adams who saw the connection between the Bible and the wickedness of slavery, and also the necessity of protecting free speech in order to object to slavery.
1: So take me through like that how American jurisprudence dealt with this hypocrisy that's kind of inherent in our founding documents. And, you know, we just had a ruling about the Voting Rights Act. Could you just play that forward? Because it then continues all the way through the Civil War, but then after the Civil War, I mean, I'm just How does it eventually, not until literally centuries later, do we find that the Constitution in some ways catches up with itself?
0: Well, it's a long and painful story. After the Civil War, the Congress passes the three amendments, the 13th, 14th, and 15th, that end slavery, guarantee equal protection of the laws and due process of laws to all, and give African American men voting rights. And then, based on those amendments, Congress passes the Civil Rights Act of 1875, which forbids racial discrimination in public accommodations. And tragically, the Supreme Court strikes that act down on grounds of federalism, the claim that Congress didn't have the power to pass it. The only dissenter is Justice John Marshall Harlan, who predicts that one day this decision will be as infamous as the Dred Scott decision, which the post-Civil War amendments were meant to overturn, when Dred Scott said that black people had no rights that white people were meant to respect. The 14th Amendment repudiates that by making all persons born or naturalized in the United States and subject to its jurisdiction citizens. So each of the amendments is designed to overturn Dred Scott. The Supreme Court ignores that. It's actually a great story. Harlan has writer's block, and he doesn't know what to say in his dissent. His wife finds Roger Taney's inkwell with which he wrote the Dred Scott decision and puts it on his desk. And when Harlan sees Taney's inkwell, he's filled with divine inspiration, and he wants to efface Taney's legacy with Taney's own pen. And he writes that dissent. And then Thurgood Marshall reads that dissent to inspire himself, along with Harlan's dissent in Plessy versus Ferguson, before he argues Brown versus Board of Education.
1: Wow.
0: And then, it takes more than a century for Brown to strike down segregation, and then the Civil Rights Act of 1964 to repeat the rights that black people should have been given a century earlier.
1: Yeah. Well, you know, it's interesting, and you mentioned the black men getting rights, but then black women and women in general. You know, so it's, you know, I don't want to belabor the fact, but I do think it's interesting that the Constitution, and this is where I want to say two things at once. I think, like, recognizing that gender equality was also something. I think I remember John Adams' wife saying, like, "What about us?" But also, like, that the question of, and this is really an interesting question to me always, because I think it applies so equally in some ways to the Constitution and to the Bible, is like, do we have living documents, the living Constitution, or do we have, what do they call it? Like when they say it meant what it meant when it meant it.
0: Original understanding.
1: Originalism. Yeah. You could say kind of a fundamentalism in biblical terms. For me, it's so clear that it has to be living. Otherwise, it's dead or it feels less and less meaningful. If it's not living, if it can't constantly be continued. But curious how, like, here we are in 2026. How should we understand the Constitution? How should we understand the Declaration of Independence? How should we understand this founding as we look back? It feels like it has to be organic, and we have to keep learning from it so that we can move forward. I tip my hand, but why don't you tell me how you understand that?
0: Well, we started off by saying that people have to think for themselves. No one can assert that there's one way to understand the Constitution. And it turns out that since the very beginning, people have disagreed about that very question. And Hamilton versus Jefferson, whose initial debates over national power versus states' rights, democracy versus rule by elites, and liberal versus strict construction of the Constitution have defined the debates ever since, disagreed on that precise question. Their disagreement was not entirely between originalism and living constitutionalism, but liberal and strict construction. And Jefferson said, you have to construe the word so strictly that unless a particular power is explicitly enumerated, you can't imply it, which is why he wanted to strike down the Bank of the United States and also the Missouri Compromise. And Hamilton disagrees and says, the Constitution is... It's a constitution we're expanding. He called it liberal construction. He did believe that it should grow in response to pragmatic needs, and he thought that as long as the end be legitimate, then any means that were appropriate or conducive to achieving it could be implied, and he wanted to imply the power to charter a bank. And that's been the central dispute on the Supreme Court ever since. In the debates over the Civil Rights Act in 1875 and 1964, in the debates over health care reform, and even in the debates over the Voting Rights Act, it's really, should we construe the Constitution strictly so that its text only limits how far the document can be applied, or should it be construed liberally in the spirit of what the founders were trying to achieve? People have disagreed with that on that since the beginning. They disagree about it on the Supreme Court today, and people have to make up their own mind about what approach they find most persuasive.
1: I'll say that I was just with, I'm going to keep this vague because I don't want to implicate anybody, but I was just at one of the detention centers that are holding migrants and immigrants and people, our communities and our neighbors. And a friend of mine, a clergy person, decided, like, you know, they had visiting rights, that they were going to bring with them copies of the Constitution in Spanish, so that the people in the prisons, in these detention centers, would be able to imagine their minds freed, even if they could not free themselves. And I think that's like a testimony to the power, that the ongoing power of, the Constitution in this moment, and how we might be viewing this moment for our country. Why don't you just, you know, we're coming towards the end. I'm curious how would you like the American people, how would you like our listeners to be thinking about, you know, I know this is particularly about the Declaration of Independence, but it's of a piece, like, of our founding documents, our founding, you know, in this moment when we are looking back in order to hopefully move forward. What's some advice that you would give all of us?
0: Read, study, learn, make up your own mind. Your moving account of bringing the Constitution into prisons so that people's mind can be free reminds me of that incredible time when Frederick Douglass feels the most enslaved. It's not only when his body is in chains, but when his wicked master forbids his mistress from teaching him how to read. And when Douglass realizes that they're trying to control his mind, he goes onto the streets of Baltimore and buys reading lessons with bread from these boys who are hanging out on the street. And then he buys with bread this book called The Columbian Orator, which includes an essay on slavery, a dialogue on slavery where a slave argues for his freedom. And that inspires Douglass to become the greatest abolitionist, of course, of his time. And after the war, his big message is self-reliance, self-determination, and the necessity of education of every individual going to the primary sources, looking at competing points of view, and making up their own mind. History is so exciting to study. There's so, the more you learn, the more you realize how little you learn. It's complex. It's sometimes tragic. But what's inspiring about the American idea, first, is that we are a creedal nation. We're defined by an idea, not by our race or color or religion. All you have to do is accept the principles of the Declaration and the Constitution to be an American, and the fact that we've debated them from the beginning. Debate is not a bug in the system. It's a feature. And the fact that Hamilton and Jefferson's initial debates have been carried through to today is what's prevented us from descending into violence. I love the fact that after Hamilton dies in the duel, Jefferson places a bust of him across from his own in Monticello. You can see it there today. And when he passes Hamilton's bust and he's old, he would smile faintly and say, "Opposed in life as in death." For Jefferson, Hamilton is not a hated enemy to be destroyed, but a respected opponent to be engaged with. And that is the spirit that we've got to get back to today.
1: Jeffrey Rosen is a professor of law at George Washington University. He is also CEO emeritus of the National Constitution Center in Philadelphia and the author of so many good books. Jeff, I really appreciate you joining us here today on The State of Belief, and happy 4th of July.
0: Happy 4th of July. Happy 250th.
1: I've been asking guests what courage means to them in this challenging time. Rebecca Solnit, some just musing on the word courage and like how you see that manifesting itself right now. And what does that mean to you?
2: Well, a wonderful writer friend of mine, Michael Sims, pointed out that inside the word encourage is the word courage. And then you can go further. Inside the word courage is French cœur or heart. And I write to give people encouragement, which is often seen as kind of nice and sweet. But courage and hope, I think, are related. This is possible. I can do it. And that also saddles people with responsibility. If you have the power to save someone who's drowning, you better save them. You now have moral responsibility. And I often think that for relatively comfortable, safe people, all that doomerism, despair, cynicism shucks off the responsibility to act. And I'm handing it back to them whether they like it or not. And I often see that actually the real courage is the front lines people who know that if they surrender, they'll be refugees, exiles, landless, stateless people. They'll die. They'll forever be unfree. The terrible thing will just continue. And I take a lot of my encouragement from seeing frontline communities, whether it's South Pacific Islanders facing climate change, the Zapatista uprising, and indigenous peoples across the Americas, who centuries into an attempt at genocide refused to abandon their culture, and right now are reclaiming land rights, ceremony, language, identity, and becoming really important leaders in the climate movement and beyond, and sharing their vision of a world of interconnectedness and reciprocity. So I think encouragement is everywhere and you get to choose it. Because another thing to say about those stories from your student's question or the young woman's question is we get to choose our stories. And there are discouraging and encouraging stories, and the discouraging ones are often seen as very suave and sophisticated. When I wrote Hope in the Dark and I went on, you know, in the Bush era after the Iraq War and other terrible things were had begun, including an attack on civil liberties and an attack on Muslims here in the U.S. that people don't seem to remember because it was 20-something years ago, I started saying, hope is a frilly pink dress people don't want to be caught, you know, don't want to be seen in. Despair is a black leather jacket everyone thinks they look cool in, because people think hope is naive. But often, I wrote a whole essay about naive cynicism, you know, oh, we have no power, it'll never work, we never win. I can knock all that down. I have the histories, I have the stories, I have the heroes that prove it. So I also think encouragement and hope are really related, but I also think encouragement is our job, in the sense that Ram Dass once, or probably said many times the same way Martin Luther King talked about the single garment of destiny many times. He said, we're all just here to walk each other home, which I think contains both the responsibility of encouragement, you can get home, we can keep walking, and the sense that we're neighbors. We're here for, what are we here for? We're here for each other in the sense we say to somebody we care about, I'm here for you. And as a writer, as a storyteller, as an interpreter, you know, I'm here to interpret the stories in a way that remind people sometimes we win. We do have power. We have a history of victories. We have a lot of people worldwide who agree with us. We can do this.
1: 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And be sure to join us next week. I can't wait. Until then, I'm Paul Brandeis Rauschenbusch on The State of Belief, where religion and democracy meet.

0: A teenager spent the summer cleaning desks with his mother so he could afford a pair of baseball cleats. By the end of the summer, he had saved $80. But before he could get on the team, he learned he needed a sports physical, and the physical cost exactly $80. So he gave up on the shoes. For pediatrician Dr. Anna Malino, that moment captured something she would confirm in subsequent decades working in the field. America's healthcare system wasn't merely inefficient. It was fundamentally unjust. It didn't only hurt us in big ways, like forcing us to choose between getting expensive medical treatments or living sick, or having to choose the quote-unquote least worst, but always very expensive health insurance policy. It also hurts us in small ways, forcing us to compromise to save a few bucks, to make a thousand little choices that, though small, can cost us the quality of our life. Today, Dr. Malino is a retired physician helping lead a movement that's using language usually reserved for political revolutions. As we approach Independence Day and the 250th anniversary of the Declaration of Independence, activists are calling for a new declaration. This time, independence from what they call the U.S. medical industrial complex. Welcome to Code WAC, where we break down how our healthcare system really works, what it means for you, and how we can make it better for everyone. I'm your host, Brenda Gazar. How did one pediatrician go from treating patients to helping organize a national movement? And why do supporters say incremental reforms are no longer enough? Dr. Anna Malino spent 3 decades working as a pediatrician with immigrant, refugee, and underserved children in Ohio, Texas, Pennsylvania, and California before retiring as clinical professor of pediatrics from the University of California, San Francisco School of Medicine. She's past president of Physicians for a National Health Program and is currently on the steering committee of National Single Payer. This is the first episode of a 2-part series. Dr. Anna Malino realized early on in her 30-year career as a pediatrician that our healthcare system needed more than just occasional fixes. It needed systemic reform. While working at a follow-up emergency room clinic in Houston, she spoke to a mother whose teenage son was trying out for the school baseball team. He had helped his mother clean desks at a school over the summer to save up $80 to buy a pair of cleats. However, he soon realized that he had to pay that amount to have a physical before the trials, so he paid for the physical and gave up the shoes.
1: That day, I knew I had to do something beyond tinkering around the edges. The system was just cruel and unjust, and I was going to change it.
0: Dr. Malino ended up sending the mother a check for $80 so her son could buy the shoes, but she knew it wasn't going to fix our broken healthcare system. Over the next 3 decades, Dr. Malino encountered story after story that convinced her the problem wasn't individual bad luck. It was the system itself. There was the child that had a skin infection that turned into a blood infection and required hospitalization because the parents couldn't afford oral antibiotics. And the uninsured child with newly diagnosed type 1 diabetes whose family was considering selling the family farm to afford his life-saving insulin.
1: Or the child that I took care of with asthma intubated in the ICU whose parents could not afford albuterol. Or more recently, a child with pretty good health insurance whose mother refused to talk about her child's asthma during a well child care visit for fear of being charged $350 by her insurance company just to talk about prevention of asthma during a well child care visit. So I think everyone knows someone who has been denied by their insurance company or has had treatment delayed or will be impacted by impending Medicaid cuts, or lives in an area with a shuttered hospital, or not enough mental health specialists, or not enough PCPs. A few of us are spared these injustices, but many, many are not.
0: Most Americans have heard of President Eisenhower's warning about the military-industrial complex. Dr. Malino argues healthcare has its own version.
1: These are the insurance companies and the middlemen that are siphoning public dollars and get in between our doctor and our care. Pharmaceutical companies that hold us hostage, private equity and venture capital that own the delivery of care, profit-generating quote unquote nonprofit health and hospital systems that act just like for-profit health and hospital systems, and all the politicians who accept political contributions to work for the industry instead of for the people. That's the medical industrial complex.
0: National Single Payer recently launched what it calls the Declaration of Independence from the Medical Industrial Complex.
1: On this 250th anniversary of the Declaration of Independence, we declare it is time for the people to rise up, organize, take control of the healthcare system, and run it in the interest of the public instead of in the interest of profit. It's time for comprehensive, universal, national Medicare for all, free from profit.
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3: Hello, and thanks for joining this edition of Good News for Lefties. I'm Beowulf Rocklin, and with all the bad news you hear every day, I am here to remind you that some good things are happening too. 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It helps more lefties like you hear more good news stories and stay positive and motivated for the days ahead. Now, let's get to some good news headlines designed to brighten your day. The nonpartisan Cook Political Report moved seven House races toward Democrats as the minority party looks to retake control of the lower chamber this November. Aaron Covey, the House editor for the report, wrote that despite the GOP appearing to benefit from a nationwide redistricting battle, Democrats remain in a strong position to regain control of the House, with the battlefield continuing to shift in their favor as the political environment further deteriorates for the GOP. Covey added, districts that once appeared to be relatively safe for Republicans look increasingly competitive. Six of the seven seats are held by Republicans, with the lone exception being the one in Alabama's second congressional district, held by Democratic Representative Shamari Figueres. Republicans hold a 218 to 212 edge in the lower chamber, while independent Representative Kevin Kiley caucuses with the GOP. Four seats are unoccupied, and three of which are held by Democrats. If special elections resulted in both parties holding serve in those four districts, Republicans would effectively have a 220 to 215 edge. That would require Democrats to flip three seats in November to take the majority after two straight Congresses in the minority. Just 18 of the 435 House races are in the toss-up category, according to Cook Political Report. 14 of those seats are held by Republicans. United Auto Workers delegates on Thursday voted in a narrow decision to amend their constitution prohibiting investment in Israel bonds, a mark of a sea change in the union's politics, according to experts. The passage is expected to result in the divestment of at least $400,000 in Israel bonds, according to the past resolution, and the Unite All for Workers for Democracy caucus within the Detroit-based union focused on class struggle that pushed for the resolution. Israel Bonds is the common name for Development Corp for Israel, which is the broker-dealer that underwrites and markets debt securities issued by the State of Israel in the United States. Proceeds from the sales support Israel's government. Olga Karunos, 33, a public defender from Brooklyn, New York, from Local 2325, who made a motion to call the amendment out of committee, said this, "I don't just hope, but I know that this is going to send a message to not just the billionaire class, but to the politicians and any single person who is not afraid of standing up to genocide, to Israeli Prime Minister Benjamin Netanyahu, to the United States government, and will put the UAW again on the map for standing for international solidarity." The amendment passed with almost 53% support, 321 for and 287 against, according to the UAWD. In its reasoning for the prohibition, the resolution cites the ability of the billionaire class to profit from war that encourages militarism over investment for health care, housing, or education. the deaths in Gaza from Israel's genocide. Israeli organizations like Labor Federation Histadrut working to undermine global worker unity by furthering settler colonialism, apartheid, dispossession, and genocide, and an injury to Palestine that it is an injury to all. As a result, no UAW funds shall be invested in Israel bonds. The UAW has a sizable faction of members that support the Palestinian cause, and they have great concerns about the course of the United States policy in regard to supporting Israel, said Merrick Masters, a management professor emeritus of Wayne State University. This is a reflection of those sentiments, and this reflects the changing focus of the membership to a new direction that is reflective of the national mood and declining support of Israel and rising support for Palestinians. Before we get back to the news, I'd like to tell you about a podcast called Love Doesn't Pay the Bills. It explores the role of family caregivers in the modern United States. Care work is vital to all other aspects of life, yet often under-resourced. Caregivers can't provide for their own needs based on their love for those they care for alone. Access to income matters. Caregiving touches everyone at some point in their lives, so listen to Love Doesn't Pay the Bills. I'm a caregiver, and maybe you are too. Or will be. Go to lovedoesn'tpaythebills.com, listen on this platform, or wherever podcasts are heard. U.S. Senators Ted Cruz and Ron Wyden are introducing the Jawbone Act, a proposed law that could fuel lawsuits against federal officials who try to coerce broadcasters or tech platforms into restricting speech. The Justice Against Weaponized Bureaucratic Overreach and Networked Expression Act, gotta love those acronyms, would prohibit federal agencies and employees from coercing or trying to coerce broadcasters and providers of online services or AI services into changing content. The bill could apply to the Federal Communications Commission Chairman Brendan Carr's repeated attempts to pressure TV networks and broadcasters or government pressure imposed on social media firms and AI chatbot makers. The bill would create a right of action for victims of jawboning, letting people recover compensatory damages in court. Individuals whose speech is stifled could bring cases against government officials, and the proposed law could be enforced by state attorneys general through civil actions. Jawboning occurs when the government pressures private companies to censor speech protected by the First Amendment, said a press release issued by Cruz and Wyden. The Jawbone Act is legislation to hold the government accountable for censorship and violations of the First Amendment, it said. The bill is bipartisan, and the Republican Cruz previously criticized the Republican Carr for coercing ABC into suspending Jimmy Kimmel. The bill has a range of supporters, from the American Civil Liberties Union to Grover Norquist's Americans for Tax Reform. ACLU Senior Policy Counsel Jenna Leventhal said the government has repeatedly abused its authority to coerce private actors into censoring themselves, and that the bill would protect the First Amendment by stopping this kind of unconstitutional jawboning against broadcasters, platforms, and AI providers. In the shadow of a wind turbine on a low rise just outside the western Minnesota town of Morris, a cluster of tanks, pipes, and sheds holds what some believe is the key to a more self-sufficient future for the region's agriculture and heavy industry. When the wind is blowing, the turbine powers two electrolyzers that cleave hydrogen from water, another system that separates nitrogen out of the air, and a third that binds the two elements to form anhydrous ammonia, a critical input for corn farming. The University of Minnesota West Central Research and Outreach Center commissioned the plant earlier this spring and can produce hundreds of kilograms of homegrown ammonia daily. As a stable, efficient carrier of hydrogen, the homegrown ammonia could eventually supply raw material for other types of fertilizers, transportation fuels, and high-temperature industrial processes like iron making. It's about 100 times cheaper to store and transport ammonia than hydrogen, so this is a gateway for other hydrogen-based industries. Michael Reese, Green Ammonia Research Lead at WCROC, said on a tour of the facility this spring. Reese said WCROC plans to add a third electrolyzer to the project in a future phase, beginning daily production capacity to about 1 metric ton and annual production between 300 and 400 tons. Beth Soholt, Executive Director for Clean Grid Alliance, a Minneapolis-based nonprofit advocating for clean energy development across the Midwest, said that's one reason why the region's policymakers, electric utility leaders, and economic development boosters were enthusiastic about localized green ammonia production just a few years ago. Ammonia was the low-hanging fruit, people thought, and you hear every day how expensive the farming inputs are. Former President Joe Biden signed legislation authorizing generous tax credits for clean hydrogen production and approved 7 regional hydrogen hubs to scale and match supply and demand for the stuff. Minnesota was one of several states in the Heartland Hub where the administration saw abundant wind power supplying a thriving low-carbon fertilizer industry. Up next, a listener-suggested story. Back in a minute. And now a listener-suggested story from Daryl in Hoboken, New Jersey. Governor Mikey Sherrill signed bipartisan legislation on Thursday that requires public schools in New Jersey to place a link for the application for subsidized school meals prominently on their websites. The law, which passed unanimously in the legislature, is aimed at ensuring all families eligible for subsidized school meals know how to sign up for them. Sherrill signed the bill during a press conference at the Trenton State House. We know that school meals are one of the best, most direct ways to help kids get the nutrition they need to succeed in school and to build healthy lives. And they save eligible families an average of $1,200 a year in grocery costs as well. And let me say, as a mom of 4, I can tell you, teenagers can really eat, she said. Thursday's law is not the only step New Jersey has taken to reduce enrollment obstacles for families eligible for subsidized school meals. New Jersey currently runs a program that allows families that receive Medicaid benefits or food stamps to enroll in free or reduced school meal programs without filling out an extra application. Sherrill said 2/3 of students eligible for the program, roughly 460,000 students, have been certified in this way. Thanks so much for that story, Daryl. If you have thoughts, ideas, or more good news to share, we'd love to hear from you. Call or message us at 202-656-6271. Drop us a line at Beowulf at twosquaredmediaproductions.com or send it to us at Good News for Lefties on Facebook, Instagram, or Blue Sky. There are an average of 1,270 reported wildlife vehicle collisions every year in the state of Arizona, but a growing investment in wildlife crossings aims to change that. Earlier this year, the state government passed a 2027 fiscal state budget, including dedicated funding for planning and construction of wildlife crossings, with a recurring annual appropriation of $700,000. This update occurs while the state's Department of Transportation is at work constructing Arizona's 27th highway wildlife crossing. The Willard Springs Wildlife Overpass will be a 100-foot-wide overpass above Interstate 17, 12 miles south of Flagstaff. The concrete bridge will span all 4 lanes of the highway from east to west. It will have tall parapets on the sides, along with 8 miles of new fencing, native vegetation plantings, escape ramps, and adjoining structures to guide the animals onto the path. The project cost $15.8 million, funded by the state's Department of Transportation and the Arizona Game and Fish Department. The goal is to reduce collisions involving large animals like elk, deer, and other wildlife.
4: When Donald Trump was inaugurated, like all presidents, he swore an oath to preserve, protect, and defend the Constitution.
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6: Hey, I'm John Fugelsang. Do you ever watch these Christian nationalists and right-wing fundamentalists on TV and think, Jesus Christ, these people are the opposite of Jesus Christ? You know, Christianity was supposed to be about love and service, but millions of Americans have grown up to find their nice religion's been hijacked by this mean, authoritarian, tax-free clique. I wrote a book about how these right-wingers aren't actually on the side of Jesus, and historically, they never have been. Separation of Church and Hate, A Sane Person's Guide to Taking Back the Bible from Fundamentalist Fascists and Flock-Fleecing Frauds. It's a very irreverent and biblically correct book for believers, atheists, agnostics, and anybody who's ever going to have to deal with a Christian extremist in your family, workplace, or government. On all the issues that divide us, using actual verses from that book they claim to follow. They've got a First Amendment right to twist the Bible to their liking. You've got a First Amendment right to call them out for it. And you'll be surprised at how good it feels.
7: I'm Rick Smith, and this is Labor History in Two. On this day in labor history, the year was 1937. That was the day Secretary of Labor Francis Perkins announced that sit-down strikes were unsuited to America and believed labor unions would abandon using the tactic altogether. Her declaration came in the form of an open letter to Republican Congressman William Ditter of Pennsylvania. In the wake of the Flint sit-down strike, he had insisted on clarification of her perspective towards sit-down strikes. 1937 had been rocked by a wave of sit-downs everywhere. Workers made huge gains using the tactic, especially during the historic GM strike in Flint, Michigan. During the strike, Secretary Perkins asserted that the legality of sit-downs had not yet been determined. In her open letter, Perkins noted that she accepted the opinion of the Third Circuit Court of Appeals. That court had just ruled that thousands of striking hosiery workers at Apex Hosiery in Philadelphia had acted unlawfully when they employed the tactic in their tumultuous strike weeks before. She added, quote, "It is not and never has been an official position of the Department of Labor or the Secretary that sit-down strikes are either lawful, desirable, or appropriate. In fact, the officers of the Department and the Secretary have urged union leaders and members not to use the method and to bend every effort to take men out of a plant where used. It is also full of hazards to the progressive democratic development of trade unionism and to the orderly process of collective bargaining and cooperation with employers on the basis of a recognized status." Perkins' statement helped provide the basis for a legal backlash against the tactic, ruled illegal just 2 years later. Labor History in Two, brought to you by the Illinois Labor History Society and The Rick Smith Show. For more information, go to laborhistoryin2.com.
0: A teenager spent the summer cleaning desks with his mother so he could afford a pair of baseball cleats. By the end of the summer, he had saved $80. But before he could get on the team, he learned he needed a sports physical, and the physical cost exactly $80. So he gave up on the shoes. For pediatrician Dr. Anna Malino, that moment captured something she would confirm in subsequent decades working in the field. America's healthcare system wasn't merely inefficient. It was fundamentally unjust. It didn't only hurt us in big ways, like forcing us to choose between getting expensive medical treatments or living sick, or having to choose the quote-unquote least worst but always very expensive health insurance policy. It also hurts us in small ways, forcing us to compromise to save a few bucks, to make a thousand little choices that, though small, can cost us the quality of our life. Today, Dr. Malino is a retired physician helping lead a movement that's using language usually reserved for political revolutions. As we approach Independence Day and the 250th anniversary of the Declaration of Independence, activists are calling for a new declaration. This time, independence from what they call the U.S. Medical Industrial Complex. Welcome to Code WAC, where we break down how our healthcare system really works, what it means for you, and how we can make it better for everyone. I'm your host, Brenda Gazar. 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Until next time, stay healthy.
3: 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I'm Beowulf Rocklin. Back to the news. Independents want Democrats to have control of Congress after November by a 12-point margin. According to a new survey, the NBC News poll found 46% of independent registered voters would rather have Democrats control the next Congress, while 34% wanted Republicans. Overall, 49% of registered voters said they wanted Democrats to have control of Congress following the midterms. The GOP is on shaky ground as it heads into this year's midterms, with Donald Trump's approval ratings recently down. Americans expressing their distaste for the war in Iran in recent polling and gas prices recently spiking as a result of the conflict. According to the polling average from Decision Desk HQ, Trump's approval rating was sitting at 40.8% as of Monday afternoon, while his disapproval rating was 55.9%. Senator John Cornyn, Republican of Texas, predicted in a recent interview that the 2 years following this fall's midterm elections will be the most miserable 2 years of Trump's life. The Texas senator said he foresees a challenging future for the president and GOP lawmakers during the remainder of Trump's term in office. Late last month, Trump said he didn't care about the midterms during a cabinet meeting, referring to worries over how the Iran war would impact Republicans' electoral chances in the fall. Michigan Attorney General Dana Nessel said that ICE has scrapped its plans to repurpose a Romulus warehouse into a large detention facility in the Metro Detroit city. Those plans were first reported by the New York Times, which noted that purchased warehouses in Michigan and New Jersey would specifically be offloaded. Romulus simply was not, and never would be, an appropriate place for a large-scale detention center, Nessel said in a press release from her office. The decision to sell the facility is a victory not just for the residents of Romulus, whose day-to-day life would have been negatively impacted by its presence, but for the entire metro region. The ICE warehouse proposal was every bit as ill-conceived as it was cruel and unnecessary, and I am relieved that this chapter is coming to a close. Romulus Mayor Robert McCrate thanked Secretary of Homeland Security Mark Wayne Mullen for listening to the city in its opposition to the detention facility. Nessel and the city of Romulus filed a lawsuit against the Department of Homeland Security in March, which alleged that DHS violated the National Environmental Policy Act by failing to conduct an environmental review of the area, as well as the Intergovernmental Cooperation Act by failing to consult with local and state officials when making decisions about the detention center. Before we get back to the news, I'd like to tell you about a podcast called Love Doesn't Pay the Bills. It explores the role of family caregivers in the modern United States. Care work is vital to all other aspects of life, yet often under-resourced. Caregivers can't provide for their own needs based on their love for those they care for alone. Access to income really matters. Caregiving touches everybody at some point in their lives, so listen to Love Doesn't Pay the Bills. I am a caregiver, and maybe you are too, or will be. Go to lovedoesntpaythebills.com, listen on this platform, or wherever podcasts are heard. Opponents of progressive former Detroit public health official Abdul El-Sayed have insisted he would be a risky candidate to face Republican contender Mike Rogers, with State Senator Mallory McMorrow, who is running against El-Sayed in the Democratic primary, suggesting that his support for Medicare for All is too radical, and a centrist think tank attacking him for campaigning with an outspoken critic of Israel. But polls released Wednesday revealed that not only is El-Sayed continuing to surge ahead of McMorrow and U.S. Representative Haley Stevens, but he also appears to have a better chance of beating Rogers in a statewide race. A new poll taken by Mitchell Research and Communications between June 11th and 13th found El-Sayed received the support of 42% of respondents, 9 points ahead of Stevens, McMorrow, who has positioned herself as a moderate middle ground between her two opponents, had 6% support. The survey found that El Sayed continued to build his support among voters under the age of 45, with the candidate 83% ahead of his opponents in a race that has been called a millennial showdown by local media. The poll found that 51% of respondents would support a candidate who backs Medicare for All, a top focus of El Sayed's policy platform, while 33% said they would prefer a candidate who supports maintaining the for-profit healthcare system as it is. Stevens and McMorrow have said they support a public option to compete with for-profit insurers. McMorrow falsely claimed in a recent interview that Medicare for All does not have significant public support. One of the few black-owned banks in the United States is introducing a debit card aimed at helping single mothers who live in government-subsidized housing escape poverty. The Bank King Card debit card started being offered on Juneteenth by Redemption Bank, which will make a donation from every account opened to nonprofits that will steer the funding to needy families. Bank King Card represents a new regenerative banking model that starts with investing in mothers who are a few hopeful dollars away from breaking out of poverty and opening up America's vaults of opportunity that have been closed to too many for too long, Redemption Holding Company Chair and Executive Ashley Bell said. A 2026 report by the Urban Institute and the Jeremiah Program says households led by single mothers experience widespread economic and caregiving hardship. Money given directly to needy mothers and children is overwhelmingly spent to cover necessary goods or services, according to Chastity Lord, president and chief executive of the Jeremiah Program, which works to improve economic mobility for single mothers. But it also does so much more, she said. It provides dignity, Lord continued. It ensures summer learning, not leaving kids at home. It increases nutrition. It allows mom to make powerful decisions that benefit their children and their families instead of making decisions just to get by. Up next, a listener-suggested story. Back in a minute. And now, a listener-suggested story from Vin in Chicago, Illinois. A federal judge has blocked the Trump administration from transferring 14 transgender women in federal custody to men's prisons, ruling that the women are likely to succeed in their legal challenge against the policy. The decision prevents the Federal Bureau of Prisons from enforcing part of Donald Trump's 2025 executive order requiring incarcerated people to be housed according to their sex assigned at birth. In a sharply worded ruling, U.S. District Judge Royce C. Lamberth found that each of the 14 plaintiffs had demonstrated a substantial risk of serious harm if transferred to men's facilities. Lamberth rejected government arguments that low assault rates at the proposed facilities resolved those concerns, writing that the key issue was whether the women faced unique dangers because of their specific circumstances. Lamberth also criticized the administration's position that any resulting harm could simply be treated after the fact. It is fundamentally unreasonable for prison officials to respond to serious risks such as mental health deterioration, self-harm, and suicide by intentionally creating those risks and offering to treat them after they predictably occur, he wrote. The ruling stems from a lawsuit filed by 16 states in Washington, D.C., challenging federal efforts to restrict protections for transgender people. While the injunction applies only to the 14 women involved in this case, LGBTQ plus advocates hailed the decision as a significant victory. Thanks so much for that story, Vin. If you have thoughts, ideas, or more good news to share, we'd love to hear from you. Call or message us at 202-656-6271. Drop us a line at Beowulf@twosquaredmediaproductions.com or send it to us at Good News for Lefties on Facebook, Instagram, or Blue Sky. Change is coming to the village of Lewiston, New York. On Tuesday, residents chose Democratic candidate Dan Cota to be the municipality's next mayor. He defeated incumbent Republican office holder Ann Welsh by a vote of 366 to 294. Joining Cota will be fellow Democrats Tina Coppins, elected to her second term, and Leandra Colisano, who is a first-time elected official. Coppins was the top vote-getter with 433 votes, followed by Colisano, who had 378. Deputy Mayor Vic Eit, a four-term board member, finished third with 293 votes. First-time candidate Rob Nichols finished with 198. Come July, the traditional GOP-leaning village board will have a Democratic majority. Though that's significant, the three newly elected leaders said political party wasn't what determined the results. I think that building a campaign around listening really resonated with everyone here, and people wanted to be heard. Now they will be, Cota said. Coppin said, I really don't think it's a Democrat-Republican thing. I think it's what people want. It's not a party. We're a small village. It doesn't matter. It's what's needed and what we want to do. Colasano said, I totally agree. It wasn't about party. It was about time for a change here in the village, and we're representing that, and we will deliver it.
6: Hey, I'm John Fugelsang. Do you ever watch these Christian nationalists and right-wing fundamentalists on TV and think, Jesus Christ, these people are the opposite of Jesus Christ? You know, Christianity was supposed to be about love and service, but millions of Americans have grown up to find their nice religion's been hijacked by this mean, authoritarian, tax-free clique. I wrote a book about how these right-wingers aren't actually on the side of Jesus, and historically, they never have been. Separation of Church and Hate, A Sane Person's Guide to Taking Back the Bible from Fundamentalist Fascists and Flock-Fleecing Frauds. It's a very irreverent and biblically correct book for believers, atheists, agnostics, and anybody who's ever going to have to deal with a Christian extremist in your family, workplace, or government. On all the issues that divide us, using actual verses from that book they claim to follow. They've got a First Amendment right to twist the Bible to their liking. You've got a First Amendment right to call them out for it. And you'll be surprised at how good it feels.
8: Here's what you've been missing on the Stephanie Miller Happy Hour podcast. Cash Patel's girlfriend.
9: Her name is mad. She is mad.
8: Yeah, she's big mad. Fun facts. Her name is Alexis Wilkins. She is a conservative country singer who is the longtime girlfriend of Cash Patel. Mm-hmm. So, you know, there's taste.
9: She's a winner there.
8: Right. She has been booked to perform at the Freedom 250 event. Is that it? Is she the only one so far?
9: Maybe yeah. Lee Greenwood. If he's available.
8: She said she was invited to sing based on her own accord, slamming sham accusations suggesting otherwise. Yeah, I'm sure it has nothing to do with being, she's Cash Patel's girlfriend and the only one they could get.

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0: Yeah. 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
6: I'm Rick Smith, and this is Labor History in 2. On this day in labor history, the year was 1937. That was the day Secretary of Labor Francis Perkins announced that sit-down strikes were unsuited to America and believed labor unions would abandon using the tactic altogether. Her declaration came in the form of an open letter to Republican Congressman William Ditter of Pennsylvania. In the wake of the Flint sit-down strike, he had insisted on clarification of her perspective towards sit-down strikes. 1937 had been rocked by a wave of sit-downs everywhere. Workers made huge gains using the tactic, especially during the historic GM strike in Flint, Michigan. During the strike, Secretary Perkins asserted that the legality of sit-downs had not yet been determined. In her open letter, Perkins noted that she accepted the opinion of the Third Circuit Court of Appeals. That court had just ruled that thousands of striking hosiery workers at Apex Hosiery in Philadelphia had acted unlawfully when they employed the tactic in their tumultuous strike weeks before. She added, quote, it is not and never has been an official position of the Department of Labor or the Secretary that sit-down strikes are either lawful, desirable, or appropriate. In fact, the officers of the Department and the Secretary have urged union leaders and members not to use the method and to bend every effort to take men out of a plant where used. It is also full of hazards to the progressive democratic development of trade unionism and to the orderly process of collective bargaining and cooperation with employers on the basis of a recognized status. Perkins' statement helped provide the basis for a legal backlash against the tactic, ruled illegal just 2 years later. Labor History in 2 brought to you by the Illinois Labor History Society and the Rick Smith Show. For more information, go to laborhistoryin2.com.
1: A teenager spent the summer cleaning desks with his mother,

0: so he could afford a pair of baseball cleats. By the end of the summer, he had saved $80. But before he could get on the team, he learned he needed a sports physical, and the physical cost exactly $80. So he gave up on the shoes. For pediatrician Dr. Anna Malino, that moment captured something she would confirm in subsequent decades working in the field. America's healthcare system wasn't merely inefficient. It was fundamentally unjust. It didn't only hurt us in big ways, like forcing us to choose between getting expensive medical treatments or living sick, or having to choose the quote-unquote least worst but always very expensive health insurance policy. It also hurts us in small ways, forcing us to compromise to save a few bucks, to make a thousand little choices that, though small, can cost us the quality of our life. Today, Dr. Malino is a retired physician helping lead a movement that's using language usually reserved for political revolutions. As we approach Independence Day and the 250th anniversary of the Declaration of Independence, activists are calling for a new declaration. This time, independence from what they call the U.S. medical industrial complex. 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I'm your host, Brenda Gazar. 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Until next time, stay healthy.
1: 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I'm Beowulf Rocklin. 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Let's go back to the news. A federal appeals court has blocked the Trump administration from immediately cutting the workforce at the Consumer Financial Protection Bureau, or CFPB. The U.S. Court of Appeals for the District of Columbia granted the administration's motion to return the case to district court. However, it rejected the administration's request to resume staff cuts or impose a deadline on the district judge. The administration argued the appeals court should send the case back to the lower court with a 45-day deadline to reassess an injunction the latter imposed last year, which temporarily halted the mass layoffs. One of the youngest federal agencies, the CFPB, enforces federal consumer protection laws. As of January 2025, the Bureau has recovered $19.7 billion in consumer relief and imposed $5 billion in civil penalties on individuals and companies that violated the law. Democrats pulled off a win in a special election to fill the remainder of a former Democratic state senator's term in Georgia in a race that turned out to be tighter than expected. Senator Nabila Parks of Duluth, Georgia, stepped down from her seat to focus on a failed run for lieutenant governor earlier this year. In the run-up to Election Day on Tuesday, Democrats had been alarmed by the strong GOP turnout statewide for the then unresolved U.S. Senate and governor races, which seemed to give the Republican candidate, real estate broker Azaz Sheikh, an edge. But the Democrat in the special election, banker Adrian White, ended up eking out a win with about 51% of the vote. White said Wednesday that it was game-changing to have Keisha Lance Bottoms, the Democratic nominee for governor, campaign with her over the weekend. Before we get back to the news, I'd like to tell you about a podcast called Love Doesn't Pay the Bills. It explores the role of family caregivers in the modern United States. Care work is vital to all other aspects of life, yet often under-resourced. Caregivers can't provide for their own needs based on their love for those they care for alone. Access to income matters. Caregiving touches everyone at some point in their lives. So listen to Love Doesn't Pay the Bills. I'm a caregiver, and maybe you are too, or will be. Go to lovedoesn'tpaythebills.com, listen on this platform, or wherever podcasts are heard. Portland, Oregon Food Pantry, the Sunshine Division, has opened a new free food market, aiming to serve 100,000 households this year. The Sunshine Division opened its new location in Slabtown at 2121 Northwest Front Avenue, where visitors can grab a shopping cart and stroll through a grocery store-like space, selecting their own fresh produce and pantry goods. Today we're opening the front door to the families we serve, Executive Director Kyle Camberg said. Camberg said every shopping slot, about six people for every 20 minutes, was filled for opening day. More than 100 people were expected to fill their baskets. They get to take what's appropriate for their household, Camberg said. You might be lactose intolerant, so maybe you don't want dairy, and I might be allergic to peanut butter. Visitors can sign up in advance for a shopping slot if they meet at least one of several criteria, including having a minor dependent, receiving Social Security income, or receiving SNAP benefits. The company Qcells has officially begun commercial production of silicon solar cells at its factory in Cartersville, Georgia, the company said. The factory is the largest of its kind in the country and a long-awaited boost to the U.S. solar supply chain. For five straight years, the U.S. power sector has built more solar firms than any other kind of power plant. In 2022, the Biden administration crafted industrial policy to ensure as many of those solar panels as possible were made in America. Previously, the U.S. solar manufacturing base had withered in the face of stiff competition from China, but the industrial revival effort worked. In just a few years, the U.S. has opened up enough factories to assemble nearly 70 gigawatts of finished solar panels, according to the Solar Energy Industries Association. That's well beyond what the U.S. installs in a year, but production of the cell, the high-value component that converts sunlight into electricity, has lagged far behind. Previously, just three other companies made the component in the U.S. SunVia can produce 1 gigawatt at its cell factory in Georgia, and ES Foundry and Silfab can each make 1 gigawatt in South Carolina. In a few months, Qcells will be able to manufacture 3.3 gigawatts at its cell factory, which would more than double the current operational U.S. solar cell capacity. Up next, a listener-suggested story. Back in a minute. And now a listener-suggested story from Marius in Oakland, California. Here's one for the history books. Queen Jean, whose costume design for Cats, the Jellicle Ball, just won a Tony Award, is the first openly trans woman to ever win a Tony Award. While several non-binary performers have won Tonys in the past, Queen Jean is the first trans winner. She was also nominated in a second category, Best Costume Design for a Play, for her work on Liberation. Jeff Mashey won that category for his gorgeous costume design for Fallen Angels. He was not present to accept the award. Taking the stage in a ruffled lavender gown, Queen Jean got the night's ball rolling with a shouted, Happy Pride. Calling theater makers the architects of imagination, she continued, This experience has been monumental. We are here for the legacy of queer people, trans people. We have to take up space. We have to shift the paradigm. So I just want to say thank you all so much for this incredible honor. And thank you for that wonderful story, Marius. If you have thoughts, ideas, or more good news to share, we'd love to hear from you. Call or message us at 202-656-6271. Drop us a line at Beowulf@twosquaredmediaproductions.com. Or send it to us at Good News for Lefties on Facebook, Instagram, or Blue Sky. On June 1st, the Tumbleweed Project in California's Kern County became the first major battery installation in the U.S. that can discharge power for up to 8 hours at a time, twice as long as typical energy storage facilities. The U.S. power sector now builds more battery storage capacity than any other form of on-demand power, like gas, nuclear, or geothermal. But battery developers typically design their projects to discharge at maximum capacity for 4 hours before running out of juice. That's what has made sense so far given equipment costs and market opportunities. Analysts have concluded that longer duration storage is needed to cost-effectively power the grid with clean energy 24/7. Consequently, California regulators in 2021 ordered power companies to procure longer duration storage as part of the state's planned transition to zero carbon energy. California Community Power, a consortium of local nonprofit power providers, issued a contract for Tumbleweed back in 2022 to fulfill this obligation.
2: When Donald Trump was inaugurated, like all presidents, he swore an oath to preserve, protect, and defend the Constitution.
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5: 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Her name is Alexis Wilkins. 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
5: 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Is she the only one so far?
6: 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Lee Greenwood, if he's available.
5: 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Someone said, does having the FBI director's girlfriend getting paid by the taxpayers to perform violate federal ethics laws? 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
6: Yes, yeah. She did.
5: Yeah. 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
9: Hey, I'm John Fugelsang. Do you ever watch these Christian nationalists and right-wing fundamentalists on TV and think, Jesus Christ, these people are the opposite of Jesus Christ? You know, Christianity was supposed to be about love and service, but millions of Americans have grown up to find their nice religion's been hijacked by this mean, authoritarian, tax-free clique. I wrote a book about how these right-wingers aren't actually on the side of Jesus, and historically, they never have been. Separation of Church and Hate, A Sane Person's Guide to Taking Back the Bible from Fundamentalist Fascists and Flock-Fleecing Frauds. It's a very irreverent and biblically correct book for believers, atheists, agnostics, and anybody who's ever going to have to deal with a Christian extremist in your family, workplace, or government. On all the issues that divide us, using actual verses from that book they claim to follow. They've got a First Amendment right to twist the Bible to their liking. You've got a First Amendment right to call them out for it. And you'll be surprised at how good it feels.
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18: It is, and every week on Fridays we get together to wrap up the week with Marcy Wheeler. And Marcy, your room looks very different today.
19: I'm in a jungle, aren't I?
18: You are. It looks beautiful. Where are you?
19: I'm in Paris. Mm. I am. Anyway, I'm in Paris. I'm in a terrace in Paris.
18: A Paris terrace.
19: Terrace in Paris. And it is over 90 degrees here, but there's a mister behind me, so it is quite lovely out here on this terrace with all this greenery, which I don't keep up, but
18: How nice. Well, it is lovely. So does that improve your mood when you're out among this rather than, you know, being inside and just...
19: Nah, covering? You can never go wrong in Paris.
18: I'm sure. All right. Well, I'm jealous, but I am going out kayaking on the Salt River tomorrow with my daughter.
19: Don't jinx things.
18: To see the wild horses. I know. Last time I said that, I got in trouble. So anyway, hopefully most people are in a lovely place like this and not thinking of all the crap that's going on in the world, especially here. Have you seen any pictures of the White House lately?
19: Oh, I mean, it's like a junkyard.
18: It's like somebody's yard where they've got cars
19: white
18: up
19: trash.
18: On.
19: It's yeah. white trash, like the tear down on the right side and the wrestling platform on the front. And it's total white trash. And by the way, there was a report. I'm going to not be able to report this, but like they're trying to paint some horses gold that were given to us by Italy.
18: Oh my God.
19: That money was taken out of your ability to go see Yosemite or the Grand Canyon, or they're taking money out of the National Park Service to go paint these horses gold.
18: Yeah.
19: It'd be nice to put together some graphic that explains, you know, the various ways everything's illegal. The White House, the bunker ballroom is illegal. The Nazi arch, triumphal arch, that's illegal for different reasons. The gold horses stealing money from your National Park Services. You can't go to Yosemite because Donald Trump needs to paint horses gold. All illegal.
18: It is all illegal. And it's really, really disgusting. Let me see if I can make this bigger. Someone put up a graphic. This is what Trump has done to the people's house, our house. And it's just a little small on the screen here. But you see the hole on the right, which is where he tore down the East Wing, also without getting anyone's permission. There, here it is bigger. And on the left, of course, he's assembling this spectacle for his ultimate fighting on his birthday, ostensibly to celebrate America's 250th anniversary, which has nothing to do with him, you know.
19: But meanwhile, like his whatever show, his
18: birthday,
19: I don't even know what show it is. All of the artists have canceled.
18: Yes,
19: with one exception, right?
18: Well, Milli Vanilli, apparently one of the Milli Vanilli guys who never sang. If you were around back then, they were, you know, they won a Grammy and then it came out that they were lip syncing. It wasn't them at all. Well, one half of Milli Vanilli, apparently, who didn't sing, apparently is still in. And I don't know who the other is. Yeah, but everyone else dropped out. They all said things like, we were told this was a nonpartisan, you know, celebration of our country.
19: Of America, of Donald Trump. And let's go back. Remember his stupid parade last year?
18: Yes.
19: And it was a dud.
18: Yes.
19: And it was the same day as No Kings. And
18: yep.
19: He was really, like, he had to do that flying shit thing.
18: Yep.
19: And this has the makings of being a far, far bigger dud. And, like, he's still trying to paint the reflecting pool and the paint color is wrong.
18: Everything is wrong.
19: We're learning more about the corruption, the graft, like the guy painting the pool a tacky color is, you know, getting paid zillions more.
18: Yeah, it was a no-bid contract.
19: Zillions more.
18: Right.
19: Now we're giving DOD contracts to Don Jr. and also to Elliot Broidy.
18: I remember that name. Why do Elliot Broidy?
19: Back.
18: Yeah,
19: he's back.
18: Oh God!
19: Like, why you give money to somebody who would be in prison right now, except for this pardon? Well, I guess you know exactly why you do it.
18: That's
19: but
18: right.
19: That's what Donald Trump is doing.
18: Wow. Yeah, the no-bid contract on the pool. This is somebody who's done like a couple of small pools for him in Florida. No way qualified for something of this magnitude.
19: But look, there's a good chance it's not going to be done.
18: Right?
19: There's a better chance it's going to look like shit.
18: Yes.
19: Like, I just think it's all terrible.
18: It's horrible. It's embarrassing.
19: And then the World Cup, people are canceling. Mullen, the plumber, is threatening to close major airports.
18: Oh my God.
19: And that's going to result in fewer people going to the United States. And, you know,
18: Yeah, I think the term for it is clusterfuck or something like that.
19: Right. And, you know, they want to win their point about ICE. And I'm sure, like, look, Mullen is stupid as dirt. Always has been. He got the position because he was easy to confirm. And undoubtedly, it's still Stephen Miller, mm-hmm. who, by the way, has done nothing in the last 3 days except claim. Stephen Miller is like one of the most unattractive, unmasculine, self-identified males in public life.
18: Probably.
19: And he's out there trying to attack Tallarico for being trans, which there's no reason to believe Tallarico is. But, you know, he's trying to, like, Stephen Miller. Like, right. If you want somebody to dick wag, get Whiskey Pete. But Stephen Miller, or maybe even RFK. But, like, Stephen Miller is effeminate and grotesque looking.
18: Right.
19: And screeches like a bitch. And the notion that he's going to be out there, misgendering Tallarico. Come on.
18: Tallarico.
19: Tallarico. I'm sorry. I'm in France, so I can just pronounce everything.
18: That's fine. At first, I didn't know who you were talking about. Okay. He is. He's demeaning him, you know, by saying he's effeminate. He's a trans man.
19: I mean, I saw
18: a
19: poll in which.
18: Yeah. Like, what?
19: Sorry, my earphones cut off.
18: You saw a poll that what?
19: Which Tallarico is up like 4 or 5 points on Paxton, which is not surprising. I mean, who wants to vote for a corrupt shithole?
18: Right. Well, Paxton is, you know, there's nobody worse, really, that Trump could have endorsed in a race. And probably, I don't know, I haven't looked at all of them. There may be. But Paxton's pretty bad. I mean, he's got all this shit on him, and that's who Trump endorses. Thank you, I guess. Yeah,
19: and it was, I mean, I argue that Paxton was going to win anyway. And Trump waited until it was quite clear Paxton was going to win anyway, and then endorsed so that he could
18: take credit for it.
19: Well, yeah, so he could get credit for it, so he could make demands on Paxton, so that he, it's insane because now Cornyn's a free agent, but I just think he was running ahead of a flag and grabbing a flag that was already moving in that direction. He definitely helped Paxton win by a landslide, mm-hmm. but it's like proving you are the unquestioned leader of this shrinking cult mm-hmm. isn't the win that you really think it is. Because even I haven't seen any, I mean, I'm in Paris, so I haven't been, you know, grilling these things, but I haven't seen any really good analysis of the turnout, but a couple things happened on the turnout. Like, generally, the race between Paxton and Cornyn isn't that Paxton had this huge win, it's that Cornyn's people just didn't show up. So if you look at the numbers from March, Paxton has the same numbers, Cornyn has nothing.
18: Okay.
19: And maybe people converted, maybe people who were Cornyn voters went to Paxton, but just as likely it's that there wasn't a big reason to turn out for Cornyn. But the other interesting thing is there were key border districts that Trump won by a lot, where they were like, there's one that there were 90 votes for both Republicans put together.
18: Oh boy.
19: And there were 3,000 or so for Democrats. And so what you saw, like, there will be, I think, some analysis of what the actual turnout in that race shows. And it could end up being very interesting, which is that, you know, basically Donald Trump picked the winning horse in a shrinking cult. And that's not going to, you know, like, if Republican senators look at that very closely, that's not going to, it's not going to comfort them very much.
18: Right, right. Yeah, well, it shouldn't. Nothing should comfort them. And especially Trump, who is doing everything that they need him not to do to win. I mean, and then he comes out and says, well, I don't care about the midterms. Okay, that's apparent. Good. Don't, you know, not.
19: Well, I mean, he's going to find some way to try and steal the midterms anyway.
18: Oh, well, of course. To come out and say that publicly, those were his words, I don't care about the midterms.
19: Okay. Well, and some of him saying that is him pretending that he's doing the right thing in Iran. And the reality is he still hasn't figured out a way to get out of his Iran problem. Bibi is making it worse. There's just not a way out and has never been a way out. And it continues to destroy the world economy. And, you know, I didn't read in detail the latest offer on the table, in which not only do we give money to Iran, but we do a business investment service for Iran, kind of like what we're doing to Venezuela. Mm-hmm. And it's like, like, you're going to take American taxpayer dollars and send it to help the mullahs invest? How's that going to work out?
18: Yeah, I mean, he is.
19: And it's like the kind of scam that you get if Jared Kushner and Steve Witkoff are in charge of negotiations.
18: Right. In other words, people who have no diplomatic experience don't know what the hell they're doing or
19: talking about. And they're just looking for a way to get rich, right?
18: Yeah. Yes. Right. They're looking to enrich themselves. Right. Exactly.
19: Like the pool guy and like Elliot Brady and like Don Jr. I mean, it's just like it's everything that's not locked down is going to be taken and sold for ransom.
18: Right. But you want to hear the latest, according to PBS anyway. It says Iran has said it's letting some commercial vehicles pass, about 24 daily in recent days, compared with more than hundreds a day before the war. But the Islamic Republic also has charged tolls for at least some ships. It set up a formal gatekeeper agency earlier this month, spurring a new round of U.S. sanctions this week. Under the tentative agreement, the U.S. would gradually lift its naval blockade on Iranian ports and would also agree to relax sanctions, allowing Iran to sell more of its oil. Yet even as word of the potential deal emerged, the Treasury Department imposed additional sanctions on the Iranian military's oil sales arm. The new penalties extend the Trump administration's economic pressure campaign on the Islamic Republic. And that's about it. And the nuclear issue remains unresolved. So it doesn't sound to me like they're very close, but I guess it would extend the so-called ceasefire for another, was it 60 or 90 days? And it would extend the ceasefire in by 60 days and start a new round of talks on the nuclear program. That's what this tentative agreement released yesterday does. So not much.
19: Well, no, it gives Iran yet more time to try and bring it to the table. I mean, I don't think these sanctions mean it much. And, I mean, the most interesting thing was last weekend, right? Donald Trump rushed back to the White House and he's like, oh, we've got a deal. And there was like one report that said Witkoff was instructed to give anything that Iran wanted because Donald Trump was so desperate. And then you had people, you had a bunch of Republicans, people including Lindsey Graham. That's the important one. It's like Lindsey Graham, of course, was a key player in encouraging Donald Trump to invade, to take on this war. And it's like, sorry, dude, you know, like you needed to exercise some oversight if you wanted this to end up successfully. You don't get to demand that Donald Trump doesn't capitulate because it doesn't give you what you want. And so it's added to the list of things that first was Epstein, then was the Iran war, and then this terrorist slush fund is really pissing off some Republicans and terrifying others. And now we've got Iran capitulation. So the Paxton endorsement was really Trump running ahead of a flag. Mm-hmm. Paxton was going to win anyway. Cassidy, as we talked about last week, immediately after losing was like, great, I can vote my conscience now. Massey, we'll see what he ends up doing. And we already had, I mean, that's one of the many things that I don't think got a lot of attention is Donald Trump ran to Witkoff and said, make any deal you can at the moment where there were the votes to say you can't go to war.
18: Right. That's when they adjourned early. And they sent everyone home on recess. Yep.
19: So things are terrible. The corruption is just getting unbelievable. Mm-hmm. We'll talk about Delaney. We'll talk about DOJ corruption. things are terrible. Yeah. But at the same time, Trump is also at this collapse, and we don't know what's going to happen. But there's a lot that's going the wrong way for Trump.
18: Yeah, and things happening. I mean, I thought of you immediately when this story broke, and I think it was maybe Thursday. A judge.
19: I've lost track of time. I'm not good in the heat anyway. And it's too hot here.
18: I got you. I feel it too. And well, it's hot here in Arizona, and
19: it's always hot in Arizona. I couldn't live there.
18: No comment. It is hot. Kilmer Abrego Garcia charges dropped. The whole case dropped.
19: Yeah.
18: Good. It's about time. But it did. I mean, will this go higher? I don't have the. It's a federal judge. Is all I have. Is wonder if this links anywhere.
19: Right. Waverly Crenshaw.
18: Okay.
19: Dismiss, and it's very rare to win in this case, vindictive prosecution. The argument was they were so pissed that he won his case that he was illegally deported. They were so pissed about that's the only reason they prosecuted him. And it's, that was fairly obvious. That's what that judicial ruling says. It's important to know that key to that ruling, key to the fact set is that Todd Blanche was in the middle of it. I don't think I've seen that they've appealed that yet. They're still trying to deport him to Liberia. So the other thing that happened, there were two legal tracks, right? There's the criminal track and there's the civil track. And the civil track is don't deport me. If you're going to deport me, I mean, after they charged Abrego, they said, if you're willing to plead guilty, then we'll send you to Costa Rica. He's like, no, fuck that. And so then after that, they needed a stick. That was going to be their carrot. They needed a stick. And they're like, well, fine, we're going to deport you. It wasn't Liberia at first, but now it's Liberia. And it's unclear what's going to happen on the habeas petition. I mean, he already has an order to be deported. Right now, the only reason a judge is preventing it is by saying this is vindictive, that you already have an okay that he can be deported to Costa Rica. And he wants to be deported to Costa Rica, and yet you're going to send him to Liberia instead. I have some suspicions about what may happen that I don't want to say because
18: they're suspicious. Right?
19: Tune in next.
18: Right.
19: No, because I think people are missing a few details that might be interesting, but I don't want to say them because fuck those assholes.
18: Okay. Well, we'll wait till next week. Hopefully we'll have some answers there. All right. So do you want to talk about Delaney Hall or do you want, where should we go?
19: Well, there's still fallout from the Broadview 6 case, right? So this is the Kat Abu-Ghazaleh case, which had been dismissed last week. What happened there is that a prosecutor did stupid stuff in a grand jury, and the defendants, including Kat, had been asking for the transcripts for a long time. And rather than share them, they tried to be very forthcoming with the judge, and they gave her a heavily redacted set of transcripts, which she assumed, was technical issues. And then the defendants kept saying, give us the transcripts. Finally, they got them. So that was dismissed last week because there's all sorts of misconduct, grand jury misconduct. But then this week, in a post I wrote today, there's another huge case. It's one of the brown people accused of fraud cases, right? It's called Loretto in Chicago.
18: Okay.
19: And that case, like a second version of that case. So like in Minnesota, right, there were the food stamps cases that were charged under Joe Biden that Donald Trump took credit for. And now they're moving into autism care. And they're basically trying to criminalize Somalis, right?
18: Yes, of course.
19: I think Democrats need to pay more attention to this effort because they're trying to defund social services in blue states by impugning all immigrant communities, and not just immigrants, but immigrant communities. And in the Chicago case, I'm not sure where the defendants are from, but this kind of low-level guy in the network, got charged last June, but charged by the same prosecutor, by the same grand jury. And after, or as the Broadview 6 thing was blowing up, the U.S. attorney very quickly said, oh, by the way, there's something funny in your transcripts. We're just going to supersede you. And it's unclear what's going to happen in that case, but it's more systematic misconduct on the cases that Donald Trump wants, right? These are the fraud cases that Donald Trump is relying on to impugn the immigrant communities, to shut down services just in blue states. I mean, they're shutting down like end of life care. They're shutting down Medicare, Medicaid, which, wow, you know, SNAP. Yeah. They're shutting it down by simply saying with no evidence, oh, there's fraud in these cases. And I think I said this last week, right? I did the math. And if you look at the Medicare, Medicaid fraud that Rick Scott's company was convicted of, uh-huh, guilty to.
5: Yes.
19: It's 23 times the stuff that they're, wow, looking at in Minnesota. They're like, this is the Minnesota thing. They're like, yes, this is the biggest fraud ever charged in Minnesota. I'm like, yeah, but it's still tiny. Peanuts compared, right, to Rick Scott. And, yeah, you guys, you know, Rick Scott is a very US welcome senator, member of your caucus. And if you think that that kind of, you know, that like these immigrant communities don't put a candle to Rick Scott.
5: Right. That's just wrong. So, yeah, Rick Scott. Yeah, they gave him every benefit of the doubt, and every, you know, he's now serving what, his second or third term in the Senate.
19: Right, and he ran the Senate reelect campaign last cycle. It's like, if you guys are so worried about fraud, you would never put Rick Scott in charge of getting, right, yourselves reelected. It's just, I mean, it's just sort of ridiculous.
5: Yeah, it just shows, you know, the
19: and there's also good examples. I think it's the autism stuff that there are. I don't know, some kind of big money companies that are involved with too, and DOJ is not prosecuting that because they're white rich people rather than brown Somalis, or, you know, it's like there's so much important journalism about the corruption. Mm-hmm. Like in some ways, it's not that we're not getting reporting on the corruption. It's that somebody needs to frame it. Somebody needs to say, you know, here's a way to think of Donald Trump. You and I have talked about this. John Ossoff is really good at, mm-hmm, it. I think the Paxton endorsement may give us another opportunity to say, like, look, Donald Trump didn't have to endorse Paxton and chose to endorse this, you know, outrageously corrupt person, somebody that you guys think is corrupt, somebody that you guys think, right, is immoral. And the only case you can make for Paxton over Tallarico is that Tallarico isn't as masculine as this is Stephen Miller claiming that Tallarico is not masculine. This is Stephen Miller. This is one of the most effeminate looking, most disgustingly ugly human beings who self-identifies as masculine.
5: Right.
19: And he's the guy in charge of calling Tallarico. You know, he's trying to insinuate he's trans. He's trying to insinuate he's effeminate. Like, mm-hmm, fuck you guys. Like, have you looked at Stephen Miller?
5: Right.
19: And then that the Dems thing said, fuck you. Shut the fuck up. I think it was, shut the fuck up, you ugly. I don't know. And they're like, oh my God, such incivility. I'm like, yeah, right.
5: Yeah. Look in the mirror. That's what, you know, when I want to gift them,
19: like,
5: all
19: that's
5: a mirror.
19: An anonymous oppo campaign, not the leader of your party. And Donald Trump, the stuff that Donald Trump has said is so much worse.
5: They're children. They're, you know, someone the other day said 12-year-olds. They're 10-year-old little boys. They're obnoxious, annoying little boys who've not been taught any manners or, you know, the rules of engagement in terms of being a social, you know, member of society, a functioning member of society. They're just heinous. And that's them. They learned that from Donald Trump. Oh, it's okay to be a real fucking jerk.
19: Right.
5: Right. So, yeah. And that's their MO over there.
19: So anyway, so that's the, like, things are falling apart in Chicago, and that's really important background. And it really, not that many people are raising it in this breaking story that DOJ was investigating E. Jean Carroll. And that was a CNN story, and the follow-up story citing Andrew Boutros, who is the U.S. attorney for Chicago. He's like, we never had an investigation into E. Jean Carroll. We're investigating Reid Hoffman instead. If you've watched a Pam Bondi or a Kash Patel hearing, you remember that one of their token hit lines, and I remember Sheldon Whitehouse was like, you know, Pam Bondi accused Sheldon Whitehouse of getting funding from Reid Hoffman. And he was like, no, I literally never have. And for some reason, they have it in for Reid Hoffman, maybe because he funded the E. Jean Carroll lawsuit. Oh. But now they're like, OK, we're going to do this. We're going to try and do to Reid Hoffman what we did to SPLC. But my guess is the Chicago U.S. Attorney's Office is trying to turn this woman who is working for SJC into a scapegoat. Her name is Sherry Mecklenburg. It sounds like she did some stupid stuff. So, they're not wrong to include her among the people to blame. But my guess is that we're seeing people trying to take each other out in the Chicago U.S. Attorney's Office. And that's how we got this Reid Hoffman story. Wow. Because the Reid Hoffman stuff is, of course, bullshit. And we'll see.
18: Yeah, I think they need another boogeyman on the left, because George Soros can't have financed everything that the Democrats do. So they need someone else they can point to that has money that he's doing it. There seems to be no legitimate rhyme or reason for any of it.
19: Right. I mean, they're trying to they tried to pawn Epstein off on him. Now the E. Jean Carroll thing. So there's some reason. I mean, and he does provide a ton of money to Democrats.
18: Good. So
19: he's not always a good influence on Democrats. Because, right. Of course, he's an oligarch, you know.
18: Right. But he gets things wrong, too. Right. I mean, yes, I guess they're looking for people equivalent to their funders, but they outnumber those on the left by a lot. And just because somebody is giving the money to the Democrats doesn't make them in charge of anything. I mean, it's like, what, the Democrats aren't allowed to have people contribute large amounts of money to them? If the Republicans do, it's always the old, it's okay if you're a Republican. It's okay for them to take unlimited amounts of money from these oligarchs, but not the Democrats?
19: Well, I mean, they're trying to this. If you look at the Orban model, what they're trying to do is defund the opposition.
18: Sure,
19: and so they go after the big donors. And if you can turn them into a, you know, scary Jewish boogeyman, then, you know.
18: Yeah. Yep. That's, I guess, what they're doing. Lots more still to talk about when we come back. I'm Nicole Sandler. She's Marcy Wheeler. It's Empty Wheel Friday, and more to come. Stick around.
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18: How about we just say, subscribe to the Nicole Sandler Show and tell your friends, you know, like that. 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
18: Really?
20: Won't you help?
18: All right, I'm Nicole Sandler, back with Marcy Wheeler, who happens to be in Paris today. So this is Empty Wheel Friday, where we talk about what happened during the week. It's been a very strange week over here. And with Trump, it seems like he wants to, as you said, get away from Iran. He wants it to be over because he got us into a war that he doesn't know how to get out of.
19: And it's destroying the Republican Party. I mean, it's like, it's destroying the world economy, and it is destroying the Republican Party, and everything that people voted for him for is all blowing up. Mm-hmm. So,
18: meanwhile, it seems like now we're seeing more ICE action again. It could just be what we're seeing in the press, what they what gets through and what they're putting out. But, you know, it seemed like the ICE beatings had let up for a little bit, but now they're back and happening again, or have they ever stopped?
19: Well, they haven't stopped. I mean, I think it's a luxury for you and I to say they stopped because they've continued to snatch people in LA, in Minnesota. They've tried to tone down how they're snatching people. They're trying to tone down the way they're snatching. The current hot point is Delaney Hall. And if people remember, Delaney Hall is where back in May of last year, so over a year ago, first Ross Baraka, so the mayor of
18: Newark. Right.
19: There's a protest because Ross Baraka, Newark, says this is not fit for human. You can't put people here.
18: Right.
19: And we still have code and you have to fit our code. And so they kept trying to show up and say, you know, it needs to be suitable for human inhabitants. And this was before DHS stopped letting members of Congress in. LaMonica McIver, Rob Menendez, and I'm forgetting the other member of Congress from, she's retiring, Bonnie Watson.
18: Coleman.
19: Yeah. Yeah. Show up to do an inspection, and Barack also shows up. And this order came from Todd Blanche's office. Like, there's a video showing the guy who snatched Ross Baraka saying, we're going to arrest the mayor even though he left the facility.
18: That's right. We played and it here. Yes.
19: It was literally kidnapping of the mayor of Newark.
18: Right.
19: And the members of Congress tried to surround him to protect him. And in that process, there was kind of a tussle. And McIver elbowed somebody, but partly like, you know, if you're trying to get men to get their hands off of you, you go like
18: you
19: this.
18: You go like this.
19: And that was... Yeah, that was deemed assault. And then one of them tried to prevent her from going back in, which she has the legal right to do. That's on appeal right now. But it's the same facility. It's Delaney Hall. Wow. And in Delaney Hall, it's a GEO-owned facility. So one of the things we're getting is a lot more attention on the corruption in these detention contracts. There's a hunger strike at Delaney Hall.
18: Yes. Right.
19: And the point of the hunger strike is conditions, just as it was back when McIver tried to inspect it.
18: That's right.
19: But it's also that people are working at the facility and they're not getting paid. They're getting paid a dollar, maybe not even a dollar a day. So hunger strike for the same conditions, which were horrible a year ago. There are people there. Like, there's a guy who has stage 3 cancer. They won't give him medicine. He's like, just deport me so I can spend my final days with my family. But they won't. Why? Because GEO gets paid something like $15,000 a day for these people. And so these people are being kept in terrible conditions. GEO is getting rich. You know, remember that Tom Homan was given $50,000 in a bag.
18: That's right.
19: And we know that these contracts, all of them, are being assigned in hugely corrupt ways. And so we should assume that GEO, and I have to sneeze in a second, but
18: it's that Paris
19: and the other
18: sun.
19: Private contractors
18: are,
19: you know, like there's another story out this week that shows that under Kristi Noem, DHS bought warehouses to be concentration camps and paid orders of magnitude more than they had to for it. And so there's some kind of kickback system. And so, you know, the perfection of using ICE has, of course, nothing to do with deportation. It has to do with these kickbacks. It has to do with having a very poorly qualified, mostly criminal set of law enforcement that Stephen Miller can use as his squad of brown shirts.
18: Yes.
19: Anyway, so at Delaney Hall, the protests are getting very, very serious.
18: This is a photo from the other night. You can see these are people outside. So it's going on outside and inside. Inside, as you said, Marcy, the hunger strike and the...
19: And ICE is trying to take people off-site, people who are hunger-stricken off-site. Mm-hmm. And so the protesters are trying to prevent any vehicles from leaving without proving that there's nobody hidden in the back.
18: Right.
19: Andy Kim showed up. He got pepper sprayed. They are now taking, because they there are limits on how much they can pepper spray. So now they're taking protesters and literally throwing them in front of moving trucks.
18: Yeah. Oh my God.
19: So it's getting bad. And I should say, I really have to sneeze.
18: Okay.
19: Well, I'm in a jungle here.
18: Well, you can sneeze. Do you want me to play some of this video here? Like this one.
19: All right. Let me see if I can get out of my sneeze.
18: All right. So somebody named Amanda Moore, who's
19: a great journalist. You should follow her on Blue Sky.
18: No Turtle Soup 17. At Blue Sky is her handle. And then
19: she does a lot of firsthand reporting at immigration facilities, and she's independent. So if you can support her, please do.
18: Awesome. So this is one of the videos that she put out. And this is obviously outside. Let me make it bigger. Hold on. So you can see it. There we go. So you can see all the masked, armed, whoever they are, ICE, obviously, an unmarked white van with its lights and sirens on. Trying to, I guess, clear

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2: That ICE agents, I want to play you this other one, though. So this is right from Blue Sky. It's Amanda Moore again, Turtle Soup 17. I want to unmute it because here you can see she wrote something about, I've never gotten so much bear spray in my eyes before. And there, the inmates, the detainees, are flashing the lights on and off. And that's what the people in the street were cheering about. Again, we should say this is, I believe, last night in New Jersey. Chanting free them all. Yeah, that looks to be. All right, and there are the protesters, on one side, and I guess the ICE agents on the other.
3: One other thing that's immigration related, there's a case called Stucker in Spokane, and it is. DOJ has been trying, they tried in the Broadview 6 case to charge conspiracy to obstruct cops, basically, on ICE cases. So that's what they tried with Broadview, and they threw out the felony because of the grand jury misconduct. They're trying to use it because they always love to use charges that were charged against Jan Sixers.
2: Mm-hmm.
3: And in this case, they succeeded. They got people to plead to lesser charges. And three people went to trial, and the jury verdicts came back yesterday, all guilty. Different levels of guilty. Uh-huh. So there's one guy who, the only level of guilty was aid and abet. So they basically said he didn't conspire, but he aided those who were conspiring. So that's terrible news. Mm-hmm. But it's a case that's sort of out there because it's in Spokane and hasn't gotten as much attention as it should have. That's not great news.
2: So on so many levels, like, you know, the unrest and the people standing up as they should to this cabal, this government that's taking over in this country. And it just, any direction you look in, there's bad shit going on, whether it's ICE on the streets and attacking people and these detention centers, which, again, Christine Noem was in the news again last night over the fact that she bought all these buildings, paying more money, I guess, than she probably needed to for her purposes. And the more we're learning about it, the more we see how sort of corrupt it is on every level. And then, you know, then you have Trump with his beautification projects taking money from the Parks Department and other places where the money's supposed to be spent, except he's using it to put his face all over monuments and build new monuments to himself. To put his face, oh my God, on the $250 bill. I mean, what? It's madness. It's really insane. And meanwhile, the Epstein files are still there. And then there's the war in Iran, and there's still Cuba being dangled over here. I mean, it is the chaos that he's looking for, I guess, but it's exhausting.
3: It's exhausting. And it's, you know, the economy is going to continue to get worse. And he's going to continue to make attacks on the election. But Paxton is like the terrorist slush fund.
2: Yeah.
3: Right?
2: Right.
3: Which is that it's very easy to message on. And when you get really depressed, the thing to do is go. And I said this last week, I think. I was like, go find a way to tell a Republican that you think it's sleazy to pay terrorists and cop assailants and child sex predators $1 million apiece.
2: Yes.
3: To reward them for attacking the Capitol. Same thing with Paxton. I mean, like, and by the way, his divorce is going to be going on during the rest of the election.
2: Oh.

0: God.
1: So we may get more details about why he got divorced, but you know, he's as corrupt and morally depraved as Donald Trump. I just don't think, you know, Republicans find what he does offensive and find what Donald Trump does to be something they can't talk about because he gets away with it.
0: Right. Right. Or it's okay because it's Trump. He knows what he's doing. You know, he's a good businessman. No, he's not. No, he's not.
1: I mean, there was a time when it wasn't okay. They didn't say it was okay. And they just gave up because they, you know, this is why he endorsed Paxton, right? Because by endorsing Paxton, it makes it look like he has power over the party, and he does have power over the party. But the party is clearly shrinking.
0: Yes, it is.
1: Like, his polling numbers have never been this bad, not even after January 6th. And there is abundant reason to believe the economy is going to continue to tank and other things are going to go wrong. And he's going to be responsible for it.
0: Right. But now the latest thing, Marcy, that I'm also, it's like every time I turn around, there's something new, but they are wiping the DOJ website of all these cases, like the January 6th cases.
1: Look, that's not a deal. Those of us who would debunk, I mean, don't go on Shitter, don't be on Shitter, but Shitter is hilarious because these Jan 6ers make these ridiculous claims and it takes 16 seconds to debunk it. And all of us who covered it have it all. I mean, like, it's all there.
0: So you've
1: trying to do is make it harder for people who don't know January 6th to describe the kind of people who are getting rewards to describe. But the fact of the matter is that, you know, I always go to the sentencing documents these people, because that also tells you what their past criminal history is. Mm-hmm. And many of these people have past criminal histories. Some of the people, I promise you that Donald Trump will pardon. You know, one of the guys who will get pardoned is the guy who cosplays Hitler. Promise you he'll get pardoned. I did a post. Did I talk about Jacob Chansley last week?
0: A little bit. Yeah.
1: Coming out of this, you know, people are like, well, poor Jacob Chansley was held pre-trial and he got charged with this obstruction charge that Supreme Court, they didn't throw it out. Jan 6ers will say they threw it out, that the Supreme Court modified, and for many defendants, the cases would no longer be sustainable. Probably not true with Jacob Chansley. Jacob Chansley was charged with other charges that could have given him the same punishment. But the thing is, they're like, oh, poor Jacob Chansley had to go to prison. I'm like, you know who put him in prison? Donald J. Trump. He was put in prison. His pretrial detention decision was made. The first one was like January 11th, 2021. Mm, okay. And he was charged with that obstruction charge by Donald J. Trump.
0: Trump so was still
1: there's
0: in office.
1: So much yeah. that these propagandists are trying to obscure. And the people who know this stuff are coming out of the woodwork. I think we just need to get good at making that readily accessible, but it's not those press releases. I mean, yeah, it's cynical. I keep joking that somebody with stature, somebody like Raskin, should say, look, you know, this seems like the decision to destroy DOJ materials feels like an ongoing conspiracy that's part of January 6th. And so this is the same bullshit that they're trying with Jim Comey and everybody else. We're going to extend the statute of limitations and therefore we can charge all these people, including Donald Trump. Mm-hmm. By the way, good news today is there's a judge in EDVA who I didn't get to review the laws. There are like three lawsuits now saying don't let Donald Trump use the slush fund. One filed in EDVA, which, as I recall, are people who said they would be exposed to violence if this goes through. The judge in that case said, well, I can't give you a temporary restraining order on the fund, but I can make sure that the money doesn't get transferred. So as of right now, the 1.8 isn't going to go to Treasury. Speaking of Treasury, by the way, Sammy Alito's son has secretly been working at Treasury all this time.
0: Doing what?
1: And Sammy Law. And Sammy hasn't recused himself on Treasury-related stuff. So more corruption. And, you know, again, this is all fucked up and bullshit. But, yes, we need to find a way to legally stop all of this. But it won't make, and this is the mistake I think a lot of people make about January 6th. The reason why January 6th didn't matter, why it wasn't enough to keep out of keep Trump out of the White House wasn't the law. I mean, the law was never going to be able to do it, even if there had been a trial in May 2023, even if there had been a trial in May 2021, it would not have kept him out of the White House. What we needed to do was the politics. And we need, like, every time you say, you know, so-and-so should go to prison, you're probably right. But the only way to get, I mean, for one, you know, Trump is going to pardon everyone on their way out. So it's going to be a lot harder to get legal accountability for all of this, except for the precedents Donald Trump is saying, such as that anybody who perjures themselves, even in a civil case, which Don and Don Jr. and Eric Trump all did in their, I forget which lawsuit in New York, you need to win the political battle.
0: Yeah,
1: you will not get legal accountability until you win the political battle. And that is where Trump succeeded, and where Democrats after the January 6th committee broke up. Like, there needs to be the continuing attention from the January 6th committee after 2022. And that didn't happen. So that's what we need to do now. But it's easier now. Like, the story to say Donald Trump is stealing your ability to go to Yosemite this summer so he can paint some horses in D.C. gold.
0: Unreal. And then I saw, and I don't know where it was, and I wish I would have pulled it immediately because it's lost now, giving someone a tour of all of his little gold embellishments everywhere, claiming it's not paint. It's actual 24 karat gold leaf, because paint, you could tell. You know, he's obscene.
1: Well, the horses actually are, apparently.
0: Right. Well, he's saying the stuff even in his office, in the Oval Office, you know, all the garish, you know, Home Depot crap.
1: Repainted stuff, yeah.
0: Yeah. It's all gold. It's real gold, because you could tell we don't do paint. You know, who does he think he's impressing? And that by spending our money on shit like that,
1: he's a senile old granddad who is reverting to what he knows.
0: I guess.
1: And he has always been corrupt. He's always been a liar. He's always been, Quinn Norton was here in Paris this week while I was here, and we had this long conversation, and I argued to her that I don't think there's been a time in history where something has been as unpredictable as Donald Trump is, like, because he's insane. He's old. I've always talked about his conflicting, like, on top of the difficulty of Iran, you need to make Bibi Netanyahu behave. You need to placate Mohammed bin Salman. You still have this psychological problem for Donald Trump, which is he's never been able to be mean to Putin, but also his entire political identity is trying to be better than Barack Obama. And I promise you, these Iran deals are not better than Barack Obama.
0: Nope.
1: They're basically a confession that black president was far more competent than Donald Trump.
0: Mm-hmm.
1: And that's the kind of stuff. Those are psychological wounds for a narcissist. And you know, like, he's surrounded by absolutely incompetent people.
0: Yep.
1: And to some degree, we're blessed that these people are so fucking incompetent, because, you know, a few more Russ votes and it might have been more sustainable than I think it's going to be. This is an incredibly authoritarian project, but it's also very fragile.
0: Yes. Oh, yeah. Well, just like having Jared and Witkoff negotiate the end to a war, what's happening in the Middle East is absurd. You look at the team that Obama sent over there and how long they worked on it and how in-depth the negotiations were. I mean, that went on for 150 pages of stuff. And they're like, they think they're going to get it done in an afternoon because they don't know anything. And that's frightening.
1: Right. They don't know enough about the nuclear cycle to know what they're negotiating. And there are multiple very, very well-sourced stories saying that Witkoff had so little fucking clue what was on the table before the war was started. He didn't know that he could have walked away and said, this is better than JPCOA.
0: Right.
1: And as a result, they started a war, even though that they had concessions on the table. And now Iran has no reason to deal.
0: Right. Right. And that should frighten anybody. You know, it would be like,
1: yeah.
0: I'm sorry, it'd be like me going in and negotiating it. I'll admit, I don't know enough to do that. They won't.
1: No.
0: Right. But that's how Trump is, too. Look, he has no business being president. He doesn't know shit. He doesn't know what's in the Constitution. He didn't know that it's his job to uphold and defend the Constitution. Somebody asked
1: him. Well, that's different. I mean, the problem with Donald Trump, and this is like, this is especially on Iran always a problem, is Donald Trump is, there was an article about from Zatteo where they said, they described, and we've known this sort of all along, that like NBC had a story on the same thing very early on, that DOD is basically showing Trump snuff films and hiding the bad news on Iran. Right, right. And so this has continued, and Donald Trump literally doesn't know what's going on with Iran, literally doesn't know. And as a result, and nevertheless, Donald Trump, I mean, some of what Donald Trump is doing on Truth Social is he's trying to juice the stock market. He figures if he can get the stock market and the oil market, if he can forestall them collapsing or exploding, then he can try and find some solution. And he's not wrong. This is how con men work, and he is a con man. So, you know, some of what he's doing is just saying whatever he needs to say every weekend to make the stock, you know, to placate the stock market, to placate the oil market. But some of that is, in fact, that he's a fucking, that he literally does not know what is going on in Iran. And many of the people running the Iran policy do not know what is going on in Iran. Some of the people who on paper know what's going on don't know what that means. And then you have a problem with journalism where they're like, oh, Donald Trump said X, Donald Trump said Y. And right. I'm like, you really have to stop. I mean, like at this point, sorry to say, but the mullahs are more reliable than Donald Trump. You can rely on what they're saying to a greater extent than you can on Trump. But the thing is that like Donald Trump is not even an agent in this. He's too stupid. He's surrounded by incompetence. And therefore, he doesn't even if he had a strategy on how to get out, he doesn't have the people who can implement it right now. And so going back to the conversation, like I repeated this conversation I had with Quinn, it's like, I can't think of a time in certainly modern history where there has been so little ability to predict what a key actor is going to do. I mean, we know that the economy is going to keep getting worse, for example, that's easy, but we don't know what other crazy stuff Donald Trump is going to do because the man is insane. The man is insane and unfit. He had a doctor's appointment this week. But again, the press said, Donald Trump says he's perfect.
0: Yeah.
1: And therefore, I'll assume he's perfect. I'm like, you know, every single other president, every single one, including Joe Biden, they came back from a health visit and a doctor credibly made a report. Donald Trump in his first term gave us non-credible reports, but at least reports. Donald Trump coming back and saying, I'm perfect, while waving around his bruised little red paw.
0: Yes.
1: That's not a report.
0: No. And the fact that it was his third annual physical. Now they're saying third semi-annual visit to physical from Walter Reed. Well, you know, annual visit means one checkup a year, which is what most people get. So, okay, he's president and he turns 80 in a couple of weeks. So, yeah, maybe he needs two, but this is three that we know about. Because remember when he was first taken to Walter Reed when he had COVID and was really, really sick, they tried to do that secretly. Then the word came out, and then they're like, oh, yeah, well, he went to get checked out. You know, you can't believe anything they say. So three that we know of.
1: Right.
0: Okay. Well, now's a good time to take one more break. We'll be right back. I'm Nicole Sandler. She's Marcy Wheeler. Don't go away. How about we talk a little more about all the things he gets away with? Maybe. I'm Nicole Sandler. It's Empty Wheel Friday. Marcy Wheeler is with us. There's so much going on, I believe, that they're not telling us.
1: Right. Like, it's not just Cuba. It's not just Venezuela where shit is going down. One thing that happened last week, by the way, is that the U.S. charged and maybe got a guy named Alex Saab, who had been arrested under Joe Biden. And then the U.S. ended up letting him free in kind of a prisoner swap. But he was ostensibly charged with stuff relating to Venezuela. And in this case, Delcy Rodriguez was asked to turn him over, and she did. He's not Venezuelan, he's Colombian. But he is, like, when he got arrested under Joe Biden, whenever it was, he got arrested under Donald Trump. Because when he got arrested the first time, his whoever was the intelligence, the director of national intelligence, I forget who it was at that time, said, oh, yeah, Saab is Putin's bagman.
0: Okay.
1: So Saab was a key player between Putin and Venezuela, and he is going to be detained in the United States right between Maduro and Castro once they snatch Castro.
0: Right.
1: And that's a really interesting development. I mean, I don't know what to make of that. I haven't seen a lot of, you know, and DOJ or the United States just also listed two long-time Brazilian gangs, which are not, you know, they're not primarily drug gangs, but they are gangs. They're, you know, they run entire favelas in Brazil. My spouse made the mistake once of wearing a t-shirt that looked just like a gang t-shirt because our old Ultimate Frisbee had a similar logo to the gang, and it was a great t-shirt to wear in Brazil, except if you were trying to avoid any association with the gang.
0: Right.
1: The reason they're going to name this gang is because they're going to use it to invade Brazil. They, of course, want to invade Brazil to set up Bolsonaro's son. And so Brazil was objecting to that and went forward. Nevertheless, they've done things in Mexico that are the same. And so I guess, you know, there's been a lot of attention on Greenland. There's been a lot. We've talked a lot about Iran and how much Trump is fucking that up. But people need to not. Peter Thiel is moving to Argentina. Argentina is exporting stuff thanks to our donation. And so Donald Trump is doing very, very alarming things in the hemisphere. And don't fall asleep on that, because that's a lot of covert action to basically turn the entire hemisphere into this far right entity run by the United States. And, you know, while I have great confidence that Donald Trump will continue to fuck up Iran, I do worry how we get Latin America back. I do worry about the implications of, by the way, I'm going to interject and tell a story.
0: Good.
1: 2 weeks ago, there was a record drug haul in the Canaries.
0: Okay.
1: So in Spain. And it was drugs, it was cocaine that went from Colombia to Sierra Leone and Sierra Leone to Canaries. And then it was going to be imported into Europe.
2: Most people want a place where they can go to talk about politics, but not get in a huge fight.
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0: Welcome to Between the Lines, presenting news and analysis of critical issues affecting our communities, the nation, and the world. I'm Scott Harris. This week we present Gerlene Joseph, Executive Director of the Haitian Bridge Alliance, who talks about the consequences of the recent Supreme Court ruling that ended TPS protections for hundreds of thousands of Haitians and thousands of Syrians. Xavier Desjardins, an attorney representing one of the defendants in the Texas Prairie Land Detention Center protest case, who discusses the 30 to 100 year sentences handed down in this blatantly political prosecution. And John Tarleton, editor-in-chief of New York's Independent newspaper, who assesses recent Democratic Socialist candidate primary victories, the issues they ran on, and their likely impact on local and national politics. But first, we begin with a summary of some of the week's underreported news stories.
1: After only a month, the Ebola outbreak that began in mid-May in the eastern region of the Democratic Republic of Congo is out of control. Long-running conflicts in the outbreak zone, lack of Western resources, and general distrust of aid workers are complicating efforts to surveil and contain the virus. A recent World Health Organization update confirmed 1,048 cases, resulting in 267 deaths. The current strain of the Ebola virus is spreading much faster than the last outbreak a decade ago in West Africa. Already, Ebola has spread to neighboring Uganda, and a case was identified in France on June 24th. Many early victims were doctors and nurses caring for Ebola patients in the DRC city of Bunia. Frontline workers complain of shortages of personal protective equipment and vehicles to safely transport the deceased. 22 nations, including the U.S., have imposed travel restrictions on people from the DRC, Uganda, and South Sudan. Despite the millions of dollars pledged by the international community to support the Ebola response, these resources haven't reached the DRC province hardest hit. A new $69 billion merger of corporate landlords will put increased pressure on tenants in urban markets that face higher mandatory fees and rent inflation. The merger of Avalon Bay Communities and Equity Residential, founded by billionaire Sam Zell, will together own a combination of 180,000 apartment units nationwide. Both companies have repeatedly been sued for alleged tenant abuses and illegal price fixing. In These Times magazine observes that if this merger involved banks or supermarkets, it would face mandatory federal antitrust review, but real estate mergers are exempt. Avalon Bay and Equity Residential were each accused by tenants of acting like a cartel to inflate rents during the COVID pandemic, costing tenants billions of dollars. Prior to the merger, Equity Residential agreed to settle a $56 million class action suit brought by renters. Margaret McBride, a managing attorney at Community Legal Services of East Palo Alto, says monopolies in rental housing have the same effect as any other monopoly, only in this case, it's monopolization of something that's a human right. People don't have an option to pick up and go somewhere else that's still close to their family or their kids' schools or their jobs. For a brief time, Elon Musk, the world's richest person, was worth $1 trillion after his SpaceX initial public offering, when his stock and his space and AI companies were first traded on Wall Street. Musk's wealth illustrates the growth of extreme inequality in the United States. Now, more than one-third of all wealth in the U.S., 32%, is held by the top 1% of the population, the largest percentage the government has ever recorded since monitoring these numbers began in 1989. The Center on Budget and Policy Priorities observes that the combined effects of Trump administration tariffs and tax cuts for the wealthy will help households with the top 10% of incomes the most and hurt 70% of households between now and 2034. Stateline News reports that lawmakers in at least a dozen states, including Illinois, Minnesota, Rhode Island, and Virginia, have proposed new taxes on the wealthiest taxpayers. Some of the proposals would tax annual incomes above a certain threshold, while others would tax capital assets, including high-value stocks and real estate. California will hold a November ballot referendum that would impose a one-time tax on billionaires. This week's news summary was compiled by Bob Nixon. For Between the Lines, I'm Anna Manzo.
0: On June 25th, the U.S. Supreme Court ruled in favor of the Trump regime's bid to strip temporary protected status, TPS, away from some 375,000 Haitians and 6,000 Syrians. These refugees have been legally residing in the U.S. and protected from deportation, some for several decades. The State Department currently warns against traveling to either Haiti or Syria, citing widespread violence, crime, terrorism, and kidnapping. Now all refugees from countries with a TPS designation are considered under threat, as the ruling will permit President Trump to end their protected status, regardless of how risky it would be for immigrants to be deported to their home countries. In her dissent from the conservative 6-3 majority, Justice Elena Kagan cited evidence that race played a role in President Trump's decision to revoke TPS status for Haitians. She referenced his many racially charged attacks on immigrants of color, including calling Haiti an asshole country and falsely claiming Haitians in Springfield, Ohio, were eating cats and dogs. Your reporter spoke with Gerline Joseph, executive director of the Haitian Bridge Alliance, which advocates for fair and humane immigration policies and provides immigrants with legal and social services. Here she talks about the ruling and the consequences for hundreds of thousands of Haitians who've built a life in the U.S. over many years.
2: This decision from the Supreme Court, I will say the injustice of the justice system impacts over 375,000 Haitians and 6,000 Syrians who have been living in the United States for the past 3, 5, 10, 15 years. They are the people who came here in search of safety and protection due to extreme conditions that have plagued Haiti for a very long time, since after the earthquake that happened in 2010, killing over 250,000 people and leaving the country in complete chaos. The reality is, the narrative we hear across the country from people who are trying to destroy the lives of Haitian TPS holders are saying it says temporary in the name itself, but it's a full sentence. It is temporary based on current country conditions. And unfortunately for the Haitian people, the Haitian immigrants like myself, who are here in the United States paying our taxes, giving back to communities, it is impossible for us to go back home right now, even when we would like to. It is simply not possible right now.
0: When we hear a figure like 375,000 Haitian immigrants that are currently under TPS and will have it yanked away and possibly be deported, those numbers really don't tell the story. And I've just been reading something about how the Haitians that are here in the U.S. are professionals of all kinds, reporters, business owners, caretakers, construction workers. They actually contribute $29 billion annually to the U.S. economy, in addition to paying $7.8 billion in taxes. And these people all have families. They have their hopes and their dreams, and they've been here, as you said, for decades, some of them, 30 years, their entire life, children. Tell us about the community and how they're responding to this threat.
2: Complete fear and trauma. As the news came out I will share with you that every last Saturday of the month, we usually have a big community engagement where we provide legal support, we provide social services, medical check-in, and also diaper food drive, where we actually receive over 400 people come in and get what they need for the week, for the weeks ahead. But this Saturday, only 75 people showed up. That tells you the level of fear and trauma that the community immediately began to feel. So now what we are looking at is potentially major family separation of U.S.-born children whose parents are now in complete limbo and not knowing if they go to school, when they come back home, their parents will still be there.
0: What can the Haitian community do to fight potentially hundreds of thousands of deportation orders? The Supreme Court left a little room for constitutional challenges, but many of the justices who voted for this, they dismissed all the evidence of the racist element that is part of these deportation orders. What can the Haitian community do to fight it?
2: Right now, the Haitian community cannot fight it by ourselves. We need black, white, brown, anyone who stands for justice, anyone who stands for humanity, to join forces with the Haitian community to stand against this injustice, to understand that today is the Haitians and the Syrians, tomorrow is going to be all of us. That is the first thing. Currently, we are waiting to see what the notice will be from DHS and USCIS so we can study it and understand what the next steps for the communities are. In addition, we, as you mentioned, the legal teams are still looking into what's possible as they move forward on the legal front. But at the same time, we have been working with Congress, and we currently have a Senate bill, S-4814, that will be able to provide safety and protection for Haitian TPS holders who are currently in the United States for the next 3 years. So we are asking anyone from California to Arkansas, from Colorado to Washington, D.C., to please call on your senator, specifically the red states, to make sure that we are able to protect the Haitian TPS holders who are our neighbors. Or if you don't have any interest, understand that these people are the ones working, caring for our United States of America. And as we are heading into celebrating 250 years of this country, those people have been a part of it. They have been putting everything they have into this country. And it is only fair that we all together, as we celebrate 250 years, make sure that includes protection for those who are extremely vulnerable and push back against this extreme family separation that we will be witnessing, and push back against the deportation of people into Haiti, unfortunately, cannot go right now, and partly due to U.S. foreign policies in and towards Haiti.
0: That was Gerlene Joseph, Executive Director of the Haitian Bridge Alliance. Learn more about the group and their advocacy work during this crisis for the Haitian community by visiting our Between the Lines website at btlonline.org.
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6: People know that these are political prosecutions, right? Like, from the get-go, people on the ground have seen how politicized this has been and how stacked the odds had been. I don't think there was a surprise that basically all the sentences were maxed out, right? Like, it was as high as possible. But there was still some shock, right? And some, like, horror at it.
0: On the 4th of July last year, supporters of people held in the Prairie Land ICE Detention Center in Alvarado, Texas, held a noise and fireworks protest outside the facility to show their support for the detainees inside. At the end of the rally, a local police officer arrived. He was shot and injured, and 10 people were arrested. While there are 22 individuals facing charges across various jurisdictions related to the protest at the ICE Detention Center, the primary federal case involves a group of 9 defendants accused of being part of an Antifa terror cell who were convicted in March of domestic terrorism, rioting, and explosive offenses. 8 of those convicted were sentenced on June 23rd to between 30 and 100 years in prison. The one defendant sentenced to 100 years was convicted of attempted murder of a policeman after he shot and injured an officer on the scene, stating he thought the officer was about to shoot one of the other protesters. The defendants, who've been in jail over the past year, with $1 million in bail they can't pay, say they'll be appealing their case. Between the Lines' Melinda Tuhu spoke with Xavier Dejanon, an attorney for one of the defendants on her state charges, who's also been supporting attorneys in the federal cases. Here he talks about the 30 to 100-year sentences handed down in what he believes is a blatantly political prosecution.
6: People know that these are political prosecutions, right? Like, from the get-go, people on the ground have seen how politicized this has been and how stacked the odds had been. I don't think there was a surprise that basically all the sentences were maxed out, right? Like, it was as high as possible. But there was still some shock, right? And some, like, horror at it. What I think is surprising is that the judges were clear that this was because of ideology, right? That the punishment is because they want to prevent more people from joining these ideological beliefs, whatever they claim they are. But that had nothing to do with the convictions. To prove the case, the government didn't have to prove certain beliefs. It was just that an attempted murder happened, a riot happened, explosives were used. It didn't matter why or what the ideology was. It was, I think, surprising to hear the judges be so blunt, right? So straightforward that these are ideologically motivated sentences. I think that was surprising. But the sentences themselves, there was an understanding that they would be super high, right? For the people on the ground. Now, as a lawyer, these sentences are obscene. They are extreme. I have seen cases where a murder conviction has happened and a person has died and the sentence is 20 years, 25 years. Everyone who got convicted on the riot, explosives, conspiracy, and material support got 50 years. All the defendants got the same sentence, even if some people were older, had kids, had priors, didn't have priors, right? It was a blanket punishment without considering the specific defendant. Song got 100 because she was also convicted of the attempted murder. Greta got 70 because she had an additional concealment of evidence conviction. And then Des Sanchez got 30 because he only had that concealment of evidence conviction.
7: I assume there's going to be an appeal of these sentences. Is that the next step?
6: Yes. So a lot of the defendants started filing their notice of appeal. However, the state cases might also start moving, so those cases might move faster than the appeal. Who knows?
7: Are the same attorneys staying on the case to do the appeal, or what do you know about that?
6: It varies. Some defendants have the same attorneys, others have obtained other counsel. Yeah, it varies.
7: Was this sort of cheered in, you know, like in the mass media in Texas and among, you know, sort of regular people? Did they think this was an appropriate sentence? Is there any, you know, is there any reporting or op-eds or anything about that to get a read on the temperature of Texans' feelings about this?
6: I mean, I think it's hard to say because it's so polarized, right? Like, conservative outlets will say, you know, yes, Antifa got 450 years for attempting to murder a cop, right? Like, this is, yeah, it's justice. More liberal outlets are expressing shock and outrage at the sentence, right? Like, not necessarily that people got convicted, but rather that the sentence is so high. And then I have seen more progressive and more critical outlets talking about the convictions themselves being a problem, right? That these were protesters, that this was a noise demonstration, so there shouldn't be a sentence to begin with. But it really varies based on ideology. I mean, and that's the whole reality of these cases. Because they're so political, how people talk about them is just based on their own politics.
0: That was Xavier Dejanon, an attorney for one of the defendants in the Prairie Land Detention Center protest case and a lawyer at the People's Law Collective who works with the National Lawyers Guild. Learn more about the Prairie Land protest case by visiting our Between the Lines website at btlonline.org.

0: In a stunning set of victories, Democratic Socialists of America candidates swept to victory in New York in both congressional and state legislative primary elections. New York City Mayor Zoran Mamdani, whose own surprise win last year sent an earthquake through New York and national politics, endorsed three DSA House candidates, who all coasted to victories in their June 23rd Democratic primary elections. Those candidates were Claire Valdez, who defeated Brooklyn Borough President Antonio Reynoso, Daria Liza Avila Chevalier, who ousted five-term Congressman Adriano Espaillat, and former New York City mayoral candidate Brad Lander, who easily beat two-term incumbent Representative Dan Goldman. Democratic Socialists were also winners in two New York State Senate races and in four state assembly seats, despite millions of dollars spent by super PACs to defeat them. Elsewhere around the country, DSA candidates won the mayoral primary in Washington, D.C., and will compete in this November's mayoral runoff in Los Angeles. In the weeks ahead, DSA candidates will also be running in primaries in Michigan, Wisconsin, and Florida. Your reporter spoke with John Tarleton, editor-in-chief of The Independent, New York City's free progressive monthly newspaper, who discusses his coverage of these Democratic Socialist primary victories, the issues the candidates ran on, and the impact their wins will have on local and national politics.
1: Last week's results, I mean, were a sweeping triumph for Mayor Mamdani and the New York City chapter of the Democratic Socialists of America, which are really the engine that propelled Mamdani into City Hall and who backed a large slate of socialist candidates. You talked about the congressional candidates, but they also won five more seats in the state legislature, including knocking off three incumbent assembly members. And that's also important for Mamdani's future prospects. The city is greatly reliant on what happens in Albany. So it's a real flex for legislators in Albany. And I'm sure many of them are thinking or maybe rethinking, where they want to come down next year when Mamdani makes another tax the rich proposal. And also Democratic Socialists won an assembly seat in Buffalo, New York, hometown of Governor Kathy Hochul.
0: John, I wanted to have you maybe talk about what were the major issues in these New York races. Israel played a prominent role, but of course there were a lot of bread and butter, kitchen table issues that brought out so many voters to overturn these long-running incumbents that usually have a green light for as many terms as they want. But that wasn't the case during the primary.
1: Right. So Daria Lisa Avila Chevalier in her district, which is basically Manhattan north of 100th Street and then also part of the West Bronx, heavily black and brown district with a sprinkling of younger white people that have moved in, but it's still heavily working class black and Latino district. And her, lead slogan of babies, not bombs, was a way of taking her long running concern and passion for Palestinian rights and making the argument that we should be spending our resources on supporting the people most in need in this country and not using it to send more bombs to blow up hospitals and schools and refugee camps in Gaza or Lebanon or Iran. And I went out one afternoon with a couple of these DSA canvassers, and that's a whole other story, the whole DSA canvassing machine. But I went out with them, and they canvassed a public housing 14-story building in Harlem. And when they had the chance to talk to people at the doors, nothing landed more immediately than the argument that we shouldn't be spending our money to send more bombs to the Middle East when we should be spending it on our own needs. So I think it kind of captured people's both disgust with the carnage that Israel has perpetrated and also the carnage and the stupidity of the war with Iran.
0: It's interesting to watch the reaction of the Democratic Socialists of America candidates' victories in New York and elsewhere. You have Fox News, Republican Speaker of the House Mike Johnson, and President Trump calling these candidates communists multiple times. They're all speaking from the same script, obviously. And then on the other side of things, you have former President Bill Clinton's political advisor James Carville. He was quoted as saying, "There's a schism in the party." He says DSA candidates, who he labels as far left, should have no place in the Democratic Party.
1: Yeah, Democratic voters seem to feel differently in more and more places. With the Republicans, look, they said for 8 years Obama was a socialist. They said Biden was a socialist. I mean, they throw these labels around.
0: Right.
1: And now it's like, oh, okay, the socialists are now the Democrats are, you know, starting to, you know, dabble in supporting socialist candidates. And so, right. So they have to find some more extreme rhetoric. But on many issues, the stances the Democratic Socialists are taking, like Medicare for All and lowering housing costs and increasing minimum wage, et cetera, ending the war, spending the money at home, are broadly popular. And the only reason the Democratic leadership is so out of touch with their own base is because of their donor class. That's who they've been oriented to serving, corporate interests, the Israel lobby, all of that. You know, the Democratic base is finally, you know, really, you know, decided no longer trusts or supports much of what the establishment has to offer, certainly on Israel. I mean, you know, the last 2.5 years of just watching this carnage, all, you know, made possible by U.S. weapons, I mean, has turned a lot of people off. And we live in a world of interconnected communications, especially younger people. Younger people have access to a wider range of media outlets, and they were especially affected by this because they saw a lot more of it.
0: That was John Tarleton, editor-in-chief of The Independent, New York City's free progressive monthly newspaper. Find more analysis and commentary on Democratic Socialist primary election victories by visiting our Between the Lines website at btlonline.org.

0: we are exiting the war in a much worse strategic position vis-a-vis Iran and their nuclear program than we were going into the war, right? So it very much looks like there was a better deal on the table between the Trump administration and the Iranian negotiators before we started bombing them. And so one of the things that the war revealed was that Iran has a sort of a previously unthought of amount of leverage over the U.S., over Israel, over the global economy, by virtue of its ability to close the Strait of Hormuz. That's bad enough. Iran was able to damage, apparently quite severely, a number of American military bases in the region, a number of our radar installations, airports and ports and natural gas and oil infrastructure, in a way that really calls into question the entire American global military strategy.
1: Oh, hi. This is Brad Friedman.
2: And Desi Doyen.
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5: U.S. and Iranian delegations in Switzerland reported progress in peace negotiations after both countries signed a memorandum of understanding aimed at ending the war on Iran, which Donald Trump launched with Israel on February 28th. But Israel's airstrikes and military occupation of southern Lebanon remains a major point of conflict in the talks. After Iran declared it would close the Strait of Hormuz due to Israel's continued assault on Lebanon, Fox News reported on June 21st that Donald Trump threatened to kill the Iranian delegation in Switzerland. Despite the president's bombast, the two sides are working to reach a final deal within the next 60 days. Iran's top negotiator, Mohammad Bagher Ghalibaf, says an agreement has been reached with the U.S. to release $12 billion in frozen Iranian funds, with more to follow. But Iranian officials refuted claims by President Trump and Vice President J.D. Vance that the Islamic Republic had agreed to allow U.N. inspectors to visit its nuclear sites, engage in negotiations on the country's ballistic missile program, or made a pledge to spend release funds to buy food from U.S. farmers. Meanwhile, the Senate approved a House-passed War Powers resolution directing President Trump to withdraw U.S. armed forces from hostilities against Iran after four Republican senators broke ranks and voted with Democrats. The vote is largely symbolic, as the measure won't be sent to Trump for a signature or veto. Your reporter spoke with David Ferris, professor of political science at Roosevelt University, who discusses his recent Nation magazine commentary titled, "The Framework for the Iran Peace Deal Means Total Humiliation for Trump."
0: We are exiting the war in a much worse strategic position vis-a-vis Iran and their nuclear program than we were going into the war, right? So it very much looks like there was a better deal on the table between the Trump administration and the Iranian negotiators before we started bombing them. And so one of the things that the war revealed was that Iran has a sort of a previously unthought of amount of leverage over the U.S., over Israel, over the global economy, by virtue of its ability to close the Strait of Hormuz. That's bad enough. But I think the reason that it's a broader strategic setback for the United States that sort of transcends our Middle East policy, it transcends the problems that we've had with Iran for 47 years. The reason it transcends those things is because Iran was able to damage, apparently quite severely, a number of American military bases in the region, a number of our radar installations, airports and ports and natural gas and oil infrastructure, in a way that really calls into question the entire American global military strategy. It calls into question the ability of the United States to serve as this kind of reserve naval power, right? That sort of guarantees free passage on the open seas. And I think this all happened at the hands of a fairly badly equipped and weak and really, in a lot of ways, Iran was reeling in February of 2026, right? That regime kind of looked like it was on the ropes based on the kinds of protests that were happening in the country and the economic problems they were having. And so that very weak country was able to inflict this kind of damage on, you know, I think what we would have once thought of as one of the greatest military powers in world history. And so I think there's a lot of potential adversaries looking at what happened in Iran and thinking, how much would it really take to knock out some of America's bases in the Pacific, for example? Could America really defend Taiwan if there was a war between China and Taiwan and China tried to retake the island? These are the kinds of questions that people are asking now, because it's not just that we looked weak in a direct kind of material physical sense. The problem is also that we now look weak from a commitment perspective. The president has spent months issuing what looked to be completely hollow threats against Iran. You know, we're going to do this to you. You've got 48 hours. We're going to do that to you. We're going to erase your civilization, right? This and that. And beneath all of those threats is the reality that the United States seems incapable of keeping a single narrow shipping channel open with this extraordinarily expensive Navy. That's one of the things that was the most shocking to me in terms of when we're watching this war unfold. We're watching Iran close the Strait of Hormuz. And then you're watching the president either unwilling or unable to do what is necessary, and I think what all of our allies in the region thought was necessary, to keep that channel open. And so to me, that really looks like a real kind of world historical unsettling of the geostrategic status quo, in a way that's like pretty bad for America's standing in the world. It's pretty bad for the way that we've been operating. You know, there are some things that you could see as silver linings and upsides, but I think from a pure American power perspective, this was a disaster that is like really unparalleled since the Vietnam War.
5: Professor Ferris, what role do you think Donald Trump's often noted erratic behavior and what some describe as cognitive decline or unhinged megalomania play in launching this historically unpopular war and, as you and others describe it, this humiliating defeat?
0: I mean, I think that his incompetence and his impulsiveness and his refusal to learn the basics of any issue that he's engaged in overseas, first and foremost, makes him really vulnerable to pressure and input from people that want to manipulate him, right? I think his mental unfitness for office is really central to this whole problem. Right? I think a mentally fit president would never have done this, but had they done it, there would have been months, if not years, of planning with the very elaborate, expensive system of expertise that we have inside the federal

0: right? Get input from the various different executive agencies, like get the military looped in, right? And really informs the president of the, you know, the best, the medium, the worst case scenarios of how this could go. It just seems like none of that happened, Scott. It seems like there was a visit from Netanyahu and a few days later he was like, all right, let's do it. You know, like you're making plans to go see a movie or something. So I think you're absolutely right. I think that his cognitive decline, it's not just that it's visible on TV. It's visible in the path of wreckage that he's left for the United States policy-wise over the past 18 months, and it's really a disaster.
1: That was David Ferris, professor of political science at Roosevelt University. Find a link to his recent Nation magazine commentary titled "The Framework for the Iran Peace Deal Means Total Humiliation for Trump and Related Analysis" by visiting our Between the Lines website at btlonline.org.

0: The Trump regime's deployment of more than 2,000 ICE agents and Customs and Border Protection officers to Minneapolis and St. Paul, Minnesota in January brutalized, arrested, and shot city residents that ignited national outrage and coast-to-coast protests. The federal government's violent assault, met by mass organizing of peaceful resistance, culminated in the ICE agent shooting deaths of Renee Good and Alex Preddy. Video recordings and bystander accounts found both Good and Preddy were peacefully exercising their rights to observe law enforcement actions and innocent of any conduct that justified the lethal ICE agent response that resulted in their deaths. Today, many Twin Cities residents are still recovering from the trauma inflicted by Trump's ICE invasion called Operation Metro Surge. But now in another federal government action seen as an attempt to criminalize dissent and free speech, the Trump Justice Department on June 16th indicted 15 individuals in Minneapolis associated with the group Direct Action Minnesota on charges of conspiracy to impede federal officers, stalking, and assault. The DOJ linked the defendants to Antifa. Your reporter spoke with Pastor Doug Padgett, executive director of the Minneapolis-based national organization Vote Common Good, who was on the front lines in solidarity with the Twin Cities' massive civil resistance to the January ICE invasion. Here he talks about the trauma his city experienced and this latest attack on free speech with the Department of Justice indictments of 15 Minneapolis anti-ICE activists.
1: It really is a traumatic experience for so many people. But watching federal agents storm our streets really did traumatize a lot of people. And there's many trauma responses. One of those trauma responses is to not wait for anybody else and to step out yourself and to protect your city. So that happened all across our city, and it's still happening till this day. Folks who ICE is targeting unlawfully to get to work, to go to school, to go shopping, to pay their rent. And now the federal government is attacking another group of people here, protesters or journalists. They are targeting everyone. And again, the civil libertarians in our world told us that if the federal government were to ever come after our rights, our First Amendment rights, freedom of speech, freedom of press, our Second Amendment rights to bear arms, that they were going to be there for us. And unfortunately, the conservative movement in the United States has completely found itself to be void of fulfilling any of its promises. And all it has done is to bring such harm and darkness. You know, when the federal government now is bringing up charges against protesters and not charges against the federal agents who shot and killed two citizens on our streets, that just tells you that they're not seeking justice. They're just seeking political retribution and political harm.
0: Pastor Padgett, as you just referenced a moment ago, earlier this month, the Department of Justice charged 15 Minnesota residents with conspiracy to impede or injure a federal officer after they participated in protests against ICE mass deportation raids in January. Some observers say this is an effort by the Trump administration to criminalize dissent and impinge on free speech. Tell us about these arrests, and what's the buzz about this in the Twin Cities, Minneapolis and St. Paul?

0: You know, it's interesting. And of the 15 who have been charged, and they're likely going to try to charge others. You know, again, this is the same Justice Department that, at the command of the president, pardoned people who attacked and beat police officers in January of 2021. People who literally assaulted federal police officers were pardoned. And these people who chose to follow ICE agents when they're doing public work on our public streets are considered people who should be charged with crimes for harming officers. You know, one of the questions that was asked when these arraignments charges were announced was, what agents were harmed? And there weren't any. I can tell you a number of citizens who were harmed. I can tell you a number of people who were shot at, who were killed. Can't name one federal ICE agent who was harmed in the act of the duty. I saw a few of them slip on the ice and fall. Maybe that was the fault of protesters as well for making these folks have to get out of their vehicles while they run with their masks on. But we don't know who those federal agents are, Scott, and I'm not just trying to be sassy about this. We literally don't know who they are because they were unnamed and uncredentialed. No badges, no nameplates, no identifications whatsoever. Simply young men with masks on their faces claiming to be federal agents. I know some of the people who've been charged with these crimes. Some of them, you know, they want to take it on. They're like, come and get us. Let's go to court. Let's bring up the evidence. You know, prove your case. And I know others are very scared. And not everybody who chose to risk their own reputation, their own money, their own health, their own well-being to go out on the streets and to protect our citizens against a rogue government did it for the same reasons. And not everybody did it with the same level of confidence or of willingness to be pursued again by this federal government. But that's what we're going to get out of the Trump administration. You know, you're going to get a series of retributions and charges. You know, there's never been an administration that has pardoned more criminals than this one. Yet they want to turn citizens into criminals and criminals into pardoned people. So it's we're living in an upside down world. And look, I'm not being charged. I can't speak on their behalf, but I am highly confident that when these cases are brought to court, these people will not be found guilty of putting federal agents in harm's way. And if the federal government wants to try these cases, I hope they do. And when this has to be brought out in court before a jury of these people's peers here in Minnesota and see how a reasonable person would conclude whether these people are violating the law or exercising their freedom of speech and their freedom to assemble and their freedom to protest their government and freedom to raise a hearing with their government, I think they're going to win those cases.
1: That was Pastor Doug Padgett, Executive Director of the Minneapolis-based national organization Vote Common Good. Learn more about the group supporting the 15 Minneapolis anti-ICE activists indicted by the Trump Justice Department by visiting our Between the Lines website at btlonline.org.

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0: 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Always progressive, always on. Oh, hi. This is Brad Friedman.
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4: An increasing number of Americans have been imprisoned for longer and longer sentences over the past several decades, owing to the government's so-called war on drugs. And politicians who for years appealed to voters by calling for tough-on-crime policies. These forces have led to mass incarceration in the U.S. that's resulted in a prison population that's now older. 3 in every 4 people who were released from state prisons from 1991 to 2021, more than 12 million people, are over the age of 50 today. Two recent studies measured the negative health and longevity impacts of long-term incarceration later in life. Between the Lines' Melinda Tuhu spoke with Wanda Bertram, communication strategist with the Prison Policy Initiative. Here she talks about the results of the studies and the recommendations her organization is making to address the problem.
5: You know, we already know quite a bit about how incarceration can impact people's health. We know that it is an experience that accelerates people's aging process. We know that if you just look at the mortality rates of people who have been incarcerated versus those who haven't, people who have a history of having been in prison are likely to die sooner. But that still kind of leaves unanswered this question of what is the experience of people who are older in their later years after incarceration has happened? Because of the way that the sort of curve of mass incarceration has worked, with so many people going to prison for long sentences beginning in the 70s and the 80s, accelerating in the 90s and the 2000s, you have a bunch of people who are, you know, in recent years have begun to come out of prisons who are older. And so you have now, we estimate over 12 million people in this country who are formerly incarcerated over the age of 50.
6: Can you share some of the specific findings from these studies?
5: So I'll start with the more recent study that we included in our recap. They're both by a professor, Carmen Gutierrez, and this most recent one looked at the actual life expectancy of older adults who've been incarcerated. And the big standout finding is that men and women ages 51 or older are expected to live about 6 fewer years than comparable adults who have never been incarcerated. So I say comparable, and I mean they controlled for a bunch of different factors: sex, race, socioeconomic factors like income and education level. And really, you know, they're trying to isolate the impact of incarceration alone. So it's about 6 fewer life years for men and women, There was an earlier study that was tied to the National Longitudinal Study of Adolescent to Adult Health, which follows a sample of about 20,000 people who were in grade 7 through 12 in the 90s. It happened to be that that study also surveyed the health outcomes of those individuals' parents and partners. The parents and partners, as you might expect, you know, at the time that the study was done, were many of them over the age of 50. Among the questions that were asked in the survey was, have you been incarcerated? They looked at parents of people in the study who were over the age of 50, and they looked at partners of parents in the study who were over the age of 50. The parents were mostly women. The partners were mostly men. In the sample that was mostly mothers, they found higher rates of stroke, heart disease, cancer, chronic lung disease, depression, and just generally reporting poor or fair health compared to good or very good health, right? You know, just to give one of these numbers, about 48% of the women in this sample, remember, all formerly incarcerated women, said that they had poor or fair health. About 38% of these women said that they had chronic lung disease. That tracks with something else that we know about incarcerated people, which is that they have higher rates of asthma and COPD. And that's something that is probably, to a certain extent, about the demographics of who goes to prison. And it's partly, you know, the impact of being in an environment that has things like mold and, you know, where the air is, you know, not circulated very well and things like that. Moving on to the survey of partners, which were mostly men, right? We have, again, higher rates of cancer, higher rates of depression, lung disease, higher rates of disability in the incarcerated population. Formerly incarcerated people also report more difficulty with just daily life, activities of daily life, like just moving around. So what we're seeing, right, if you look at the big picture, is a population of people who are generally in poorer health than folks who have never been incarcerated. And again, I think this is partly about sort of a self-selection process of who goes to prison. You know, people who tend to be from communities that have received poor health care, communities that are less, tend to be lower income, have less educational opportunities, often are, you know, victimized by environmental injustices, pollution. And then some of it can also be explained by the fact that prison makes people sicker.
6: Wanda Bertram, what are some of the recommendations the Prison Policy Initiative is making in light of these findings?
5: To reduce sentences, right, to stop sending people to prison for such inordinately long periods of time as this country does, you know, to stop just by default having mandatory minimums that require people go to prison for decades. That's not just something that we believe is fair and just and would make, you know, this society a better place. It's also something that would improve people's health. To get specifically at, like, what do you do to help the population of people who are, you know, in this cohort? I mean, I think a big one has to be insurance. People coming out of prison often don't have health insurance. And one of the great injustices, in my opinion, is that people go into prison who were on Medicaid. Medicaid has a policy that says you can't be covered by Medicaid while you're incarcerated because the prison's already taking care of you. And so by default, they kick people off of Medicaid.
4: That was Wanda Bertram, communication strategist with the Prison Policy Initiative. Learn more about the studies that found negative health and longevity impacts of long-term incarceration later in life by visiting our Between the Lines website at btlonline.org.

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Our theme music was written by Richard Hill and performed by Mikata. This week's program was produced by Susan Bramhall, Mary Hunt, Anna Manzo, Bob Nixon, Melinda Tuhus, and Jeff Yates. For Between the Lines, I'm Scott Harris.

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0: Welcome to Between the Lines, presenting news and analysis of critical issues affecting our communities, the nation, and the world. I'm Scott Harris. This week we present Gerlene Joseph, Executive Director of the Haitian Bridge Alliance, who talks about the consequences of the recent Supreme Court ruling that ended TPS protections for hundreds of thousands of Haitians and thousands of Syrians. Xavier Desjardins, an attorney representing one of the defendants in the Texas Prairie Land Detention Center protest case, who discusses the 30 to 100-year sentences handed down in this blatantly political prosecution.
1: Hello, this is Terrence McNally. We lost perhaps our nation's most influential Buddhist with the death of Robert Thurman, June 16th, at the age of 84. A former monk who had been ordained and partly trained by the Dalai Lama himself, he left the monastery, earned a doctorate from Harvard, taught at Amherst and Columbia, and wrote, edited, and translated more than 20 books on Buddhism, both scholarly and for the general public. He was a founder of the American Institute of Buddhist Studies at Columbia, as well as of Tibet House, U.S. in New York City, where he served for decades as president. In the first half of this episode, you'll hear our conversation recorded in 2011. In the second half, you'll hear my 2004 conversation with the late Jonathan Schell about his book, A Hole in the World, an unfolding story of war, protest, and the new American order, his reflections on the experience of 9/11 and its aftermath. Hello, I'm Terry McNally. Thank you for joining us on Free Forum. Do you ever have those experiences where you don't quite know why you're doing something until you're in the middle of it? Well, I went downtown to the LA Central Library a few months back to see film director David O. Russell, mostly because his Three Kings is one of my all-time favorite films. Now, it happens that that night he was appearing in conversation with his old college professor, Robert Thurman. And it wasn't about casting Thurman's daughter, Uma, in Russell's next movie. Now, the funny thing is that Russell has already directed Dad. To accompany the release of I Heart Huckabees, Russell produced a spoof infomercial in which Lily Tomlin and Dustin Hoffman's characters sell their existential detective services using an interview show format. Their guest, Robert Thurman, talking about what Tibetan Buddhism has to offer you and me in the contemporary United States. Mm-hmm. And I figured, well, if it's good enough for Lily and Dustin, it's good enough for me. Here on Free Forum, we explore the work and lives and the ideas of people who hold pieces of the puzzle of a world that just might work. We look at new, innovative, and provocative approaches to business, environment, health, science, politics, media, culture, all based on the fact I believe we can do better, and I want to find out how. Robert Tenzin Thurman is a professor of Indo-Tibetan Buddhist Studies at Columbia University, president of the Tibet House U.S., a nonprofit organization dedicated to the preservation and promotion of Tibetan civilization, and the author of several books, including Circling the Sacred Mountain, The Tibetan Book of the Dead, and three published in the last few months. My question is, where does this Buddhist get time to be when he's that busy writing? And the three books are called Anger, Infinite Life, Seven Virtues for Living Well, and The Jewel Tree of Tibet. Time magazine chose Professor Thurman as one of its most influential Americans in 1997, describing him as a larger-than-life scholar activist destined to convey the Dharma, the precious teachings of Buddha from Asia to America. The New York Times recently said Thurman is considered the leading American expert on Tibetan Buddhism. He's got 3 degrees from Harvard. He studied Tibetan Buddhist monasteries in India and the United States. And in 1962, he became the first American ordained by the Dalai Lama as a Tibetan Buddhist monk, but gave up his robes after several years when he discovered he could be most effective in the American equivalent of the monastery, the university. But he's also realized he can make a contribution outside those ivy-colored walls. He's testified before the Senate Foreign Relations Committee, and a plan that he authored as an op-ed piece in the Wall Street Journal in 1998 entitled Freeing Tibet is in China's Interest is regarded by many as a practical blueprint for peacefully ending the human rights violations and cultural destruction in Tibet. Welcome, Robert Thurman, to Free Forum.
2: Well, thank you, Terrence. It's great to be here with you.
1: Okay. Now, listeners are out there hearing this in traffic and so on. Tell us a bit about your personal path to where you are today so listeners get to know the person behind all those books and ideas. Now, when you chose to study Buddhism, there was no Robert Thurman promoting it in the popular culture and being hailed by Time magazine. What led you to study religion in the first place, and then why Tibetan Buddhism?
2: Right. Actually, I didn't come into it, Terrence, from a religion pathway. I wasn't looking for religion, really. I was looking for philosophy and psychology. I had been studying at Harvard, reading up on the Western psychologists and philosophers, and I was sort of sick of Western philosophy and psychology. I thought they didn't really have it together. They were too bound up with materialism. There were some brilliant ones. I loved a lot of them, but somehow they pointed me toward the East, and I thought there might be a yoga of the mind, a yoga of how to cultivate the psyche, a yoga of how to discover the true nature of reality or something like that in India. I just sensed it would be in India. And I didn't necessarily focus it on Tibet, actually, at that time. When I went to India, it took a year getting there, 61, 62. And when I got there, I began to meet the Tibetans. And the minute I met the Tibetans, I knew that they had something I wanted. And at first, I thought it was their preservation of the treasure of ancient Indian civilization, Buddhist civilization, sort of the Indian Buddhist Library of Alexandria type of thing that had been destroyed, but yet transported and translated into Tibetan. And eventually I discovered it was more than that. It was how that had been enshrined in the Tibetan heart, in the Tibetan culture and civilization, that they actually lived this new different philosophy. And it was like a duck to water. The language I learned very quickly. I loved the language. I loved the alphabet even. It was a beautiful alphabet. It was much more rational and organized than our Western alphabet. And particularly I loved the philosophy of selflessness, of wisdom and compassion, and how to really free yourself from these terrible mental states and obsessions and angers and fears and paranoias and anxieties by not just by meditating, although meditating was part of it, but also by understanding newly the way the world works and the way the mind works. So anyway, it was just a wonderful experience for me, Terrence. It was like coming home.
1: Can you tell me a little bit, just to, again, paint the picture for listeners, when was this? What?
2: 62, 63, around that time.
1: Okay.
2: And I dropped out from my senior year at Harvard, and I went over there, and then I became a monk and lived for 4 or 5 years like that, and then eventually resigned as a monk, went back to school, and became a professor.
1: Got it. Okay. So in that period, let me see if I place that right, this is the mid-60s, sort of the hot time in this country.
2: Sort of early 60s, I think. I don't know how hot that was. Things were just pumping up at that time.
1: But I'm saying when you were in that monastery.
2: Yeah. I didn't hear the Beatles till 66 or 67. And because I was in the monastery, and when I came out, it was kind of hot. Civil rights movement was going on. Then the Vietnam War was really escalating, you know, toward the end of the Johnson administration. You know, I was in the monastery when Kennedy was killed, and that had a big impact on the Tibetans. They were very upset about it.
1: Yeah. And so you went in under Eisenhower and came in under Johnson.
2: Well, no, I sort of went in under Kennedy and came out during Johnson's really difficult latter period. You
1: know. So, listen, as I said, listeners are probably trapped in traffic on the freeway, or they're rushing to get some errands done during lunch, or they're plowing through their endless to-do list.
2: Oh, dear.
1: The big question that I raised in the intro, how can Buddhism be useful to them?
2: Well, I think the first thing, the main way in which it can be useful to them is not necessarily as a religion to adopt some sort of new faith. But I think the way, because Buddha didn't emphasize faith, actually. He emphasized understanding, having a better insight into the nature of the world. And through that understanding, developing trust and compassion and all kinds of positive feelings, detachment, generosity, etc. But it's really understanding is the way for Buddhism. So it makes it more of a science, really, or a therapy or a psychology than a religion, really. So I don't think it helps them just by being a religious alternative. But I think how it helps them is it gives them a curriculum, because Buddhism is a system of education. It gives them a curriculum to help them evaluate who and what they are and what they're doing. For example, why are they running on those errands? What are they trying to get done in those errands? Why are they having an infinite to-do list? What are they trying to get done in that to-do list? What is the purpose of their life? What are they as a being? Do they think that what the Western science tells them, that they are some sort of material embodiment and they don't really have a mind? The minute they die, they're going to be nothing. They're going to be in oblivion, and therefore whatever they do in life, it has no consequence once they die. Do they really believe? Are they taken in by that picture? I think a lot of us are. I think I almost still have a fragment of that picture left in my brain. Or do they have a theistic picture that, you know, they're just some pawn of some omnipotent, almighty being that is just sort of plopping them around here and there and expecting them to come up with the right salute and prayer, and then he's going to plop them out of there into some nice place later. And again, what they do is not that relevant other than hold a particular belief. I think that Buddhism provides a curriculum to help them evaluate their sense of what is biology, what is cosmology, what is the nature of the universe, and I think it gives them a way, not that it just necessarily gives them a particular answer, but that it gives them different avenues towards elaborating their own answers that are really very effective, and it encourages their critical mindedness, where they don't accept things that people just told them as the gospel truth or the scientifically verified fact, and they become critical about what they hear, and they think it through for themselves, and they realize what is reasonable and what isn't reasonable.
1: Okay, so
2: this way, I think it helps them by encouraging their own confidence and their own intelligence and their own critical understanding.
1: So one of the things that I would say, often religion, as a religion, mm-hmm. often conspires against that.
2: I think so.
1: Do you have a website where listeners can learn more?
2: BobTherman.com. And also, I like people to look at TibetHouse.org.
1: Okay. So
2: O-R-G.
1: That's Bob Thurman, one word,
2: yeah.
1: .com,
2: mm-hmm.
1: and that's T-H-U-R-M-A-N.
2: Mm-hmm.
1: And then TibetHouse, one word.
2: TibetHouse, yeah, .org.
1: .org. Okay, very good. Now, what you were just saying, I love the fact that it was critical thinking, that it was leaving it to yourself, that it's so on. But let mm-hmm. me, one thing that you said struck me as maybe difficult, again, for those folks out in the traffic. And
2: okay.
1: that is, I can imagine someone saying, that sounds great, and in the next lifetime, I might have time to actually learn the curriculum. Is this something that there are a few simple principles or practices that a listener could add to their life without all the study, or is this something that you've really got to say, I'm going down the path for, you know, whatever time it takes?
2: Well, you know, the more you understand, I think, the more seriously you will invest in yourself, in your life. When you say, I'll get the time some other time, like, I don't have time, well, then who does have time? Does time have you? I mean, whose slave are you anyway? Are you really making that much money? Are you getting that much satisfaction out of whatever it is that you're doing? You know, what is this thing about I don't have time? The industrial society that we live in really pushes us around too much. And is it really meaningful to us, really, everything that we do? You know, you like hustle, you get promoted, you get a bigger job, a bigger salary, then you buy a bigger house, you have a bigger mortgage, you have bigger payments, and then the value of the dollar goes down, and then they take away your pension. Some like CEO comes in and has a golden parachute with your pension. I mean, what are you slaving about? The point is, you're just driven by motives and ideas that may not be your own, that may not be sensible. And you may be just like Charlie Chaplin. Remember Charlie Chaplin, like decades ago?
1: In modern times?
2: In modern times. He's like a cog in a wheel being spun around in a factory. And that is really not the way to waste a human life.
1: So in other words, what you're saying is the very beginning of maybe finding that time is beginning to ask some of the questions.
2: That's right, which I think Buddhism encourages to do. Now, Buddhism has many other things. For example, the Jewel Tree of Tibet. In my book, I help people to develop a space under a wish-fulfilling jeweled tree.
1: Now, by the way, let me tell people what the subtitle of that book is.
2: The Enlightenment Engine of Tibetan Buddhism.
1: The Enlightenment Engine.
2: I know. Well, the engine is a bit of an industrial metaphor, I must confess. I think the publisher was attracted to that. But it does have a sort of a counter-industrial thing in that it creates a setting. It's a Tibetan methodology of using your imagination from the get-go and creating a setting where you are more confident about your own potential and you're more ready for your own opening rather than the usual lack of choice of setting and just rushing in and sitting down to meditate just in the same way without really what they call in Tibetan composing your motivation, like evaluating your preconceptions and evaluating the setting within which you're doing it and thereby creating a reinforcement situation where you feel very, very secure and happy. And that is being under the jewel tree. And what the jewel tree is the great Christmas tree of all enlightened beings. Instead of ornaments on the tree, there are all the vast host of enlightened beings. And these don't have to be Buddhist beings. They can be St. Francis, they can be Mary, they can be Mary Magdalene, they can be Jesus, they can be any of the gods, they can be Muhammad, they can be Moses. It doesn't matter who they are. Whoever is real to you, whoever is your Obi-Wan Kenobi, who is your person who makes you feel special and encouraged and supported and instructed. And you bring them all together, even if they were lived thousands of years ago, because you give them the idea that they might still be alive for you. And therefore, you visualize them as present to you, blessing you, filling you with light, energy. And in that, you can really then, whatever you think, and even if you spend only 2 minutes or 5 minutes meditating impermanence, meditating compassion, meditating selflessness, whatever you do it in this setting where you are, everything is possible.
1: I see.
2: It isn't just where you're used to your usual self playing at, dabbling at some sort of weird oriental practice. You're in a setting where everything is wide open and everything is possible. Sort of like a sci-fi type of setting.
1: Okay, now, when I asked, could people, are there just a few principles or practices people could start with? You kind of said, find the time. What's going on with your life that you don't have the time?
2: That's a good one.
1: Are there, though, I'm still trying to make this as useful as
2: all
1: possible.
2: All right, that's good.
1: Is there a way to stick your toe into the water? Is there some, if someone said to you, look, Robert, I got a week's vacation. I want to see if this is something that I want to make part of my life. Is there some way they can begin to get a taste or a flavor?
2: Yeah. They can take the jewel tree of Tibet and they can go to the most beautiful place that they like to be and they feel really on vacation at. And they can have a quiet time there. Don't watch the TV for a period of time. Don't do the usual. Turn off the cell phone. Get off the email. That would be really great. Of course, I fail at that nowadays totally. But anyway, basically diminish the input from all over and go through the jewel tree and start contemplating the deeper things, like look at their life. What is the meaning? Do they really think what they are? Look at death, actually. That's a very powerful thing. That'll knock you right out of your like driven habitual activities. Think about, you know, those movies they have where there's a meteorite that's going to crash in and destroy the earth and all this kind of thing, and then what do people do in the last day type of thing, you know? Well, think about your death and realize that any day could be your last day. It, you know, some people might say, oh, that's morbid, you shouldn't do that. But actually, that isn't. That's realistic. You know, we drive on these high-speed highways. All kinds of things can happen to us. Weird germs are floating around, antibiotic-resistant things, bacteria. And so anything could happen. If you live, if you face the fact that you are mortal, that you could disappear in the form in which you are presently alive, then that means that every moment that you are alive in that form becomes intensely meaningful and becomes very valuable to you. Like when, you know, who's Elizabeth Kubler-Ross, the great woman who spent many years with people who were about to die, you know, helping them through that transition, you know, terminal people. She said, I never met anyone on their deathbed who regretted not having spent another day at the office.
1: Absolutely.
2: She said, I never met them who regretted not running another 22 errands on their lunch hour. You know, you quit your job maybe if you're really facing your death. You want to like be all there for yourself at least and for your loved ones. And you want to make those minutes count because they may be your last. So if you meditate right now, you might die, and sort of visualize subtracting yourself from your habitual world and begin to realize that it can get along without you and begin to realize, therefore, that how could that be? How important then are all these things that you are saying to yourself are so important? I got to go get that. I got to buy a new car. I got to make more money. I got to write this other thing. I got to get that other, make that new milestone. And then you get there, and then it's just another one beyond it, then just another one. And it's not satisfying. You know, you get that award, but then you want the next one. And then, oh, you didn't get one next year.
1: Now, Robert, one of the things that also, I think, distracts people is looking at themselves as a small piece in a large society, in a large system that may seem worthy of resignation, of cynicism, of I can't change things. The night at the public library when you were talking with David, you did a bit of a piece there on the recent elections, because I think it was about a week after the election.
2: Oh, yeah, so dear.
1: So what's the Buddhist point of view at what's going on in this country right now and what's going on in Washington?
2: Well, the Buddhist point of view is not too happy about our leadership right now. You could say in terms of Buddhist ethics, which is based on nonviolence, on dialogue and reconciliation, on not killing people, on not lying to people, on not abusing them and taking their property away from them and things like that. You know, it's like it's similar to other ethics, and it's not happy with the way in which our leadership is using the power they have to kind of, as they say down south, rob the train. You know, they're sort of robbing the train, and they're not happy about that. And the war and the pointless wars, which we're led into by lies, they're not happy about that either. But on the other hand, a key point is And, you know, some people do ask me nowadays, what is the one simple thing that the Buddhism would help us with, the Buddhist philosophy, really? I hate to constantly say Buddhism because people can think it's this alien religion, but a Buddhist philosophy. And maybe the one single point is that each individual is powerful. The whole society is made up one by one of individuals. And each one has power and has therefore has responsibility. And the powers that be would not spend so much effort trying to convince them that we are powerless and meaningless and there's nothing we can do and they are the powerful ones if it wasn't that they're afraid of our power. If we get together and really get out there, like look at the Ukrainians. The Ukrainians didn't take a crooked election and accept it and buy into it the way we've done twice now. You know, crooked in Florida and Ohio, originally crooked in Florida that we knew about, but probably in other places as well. And they didn't take that, the Ukrainians, because why? They have been under bad governments for decades and they have deeply suffered. Millions were killed by Stalin, for example. And they knew about, and so they're going to stay in the street when they think they've been cheated, when the bad guys are going to take over them again and send them off to pointless wars and take away their stuff. And therefore, they're going to stay out in the street because they know they have to.
3: So
2: we didn't go out.
3: No.
2: Where there was no, you know, I always like to say we need to bring over 300,000 or 400,000 Ukrainians and park them on the mall in Washington and just stay there with their orange scarves and Bruce Springsteen can go down and sing to them. And until the Congress passes a bill straightening out the election system and getting rid of the crooked election machines, for example.
3: Well,
2: don't stay in the street. We think, oh, it couldn't happen here. This is America. There must be something good about them. No, we are under the control of some bad guys, and we have to speak up against it. Now, Buddhist thing is not to do anything violent to them, though, and not to even hate them or get angry with them. Feel sorry for them. Be humorous about them. Tease them. Joke with them. But resist them. And don't follow their directives and don't buy into their pompous pretense that there's something great about them.
3: One of the things I hear kind of echoing there is that with a Buddhist philosophy, your examination, your self-criticism, your meditation is what's crucial, as you say, not faith.
2: Right.
3: And yet what I was going to ask you back then was, well, what about works? But it sounds like works are in the ethic. And the ethic, again, comes to that each you that's listening are the critical ones.
2: I think so. But then again, the inner work, and that's why I called that earlier book of mine, Inner Revolution. The inner work is key because the thing is, when you protest or when you, like the Ukrainians in the street, they were shouting and this and that, but they were happy. They were dancing, drinking vodka, having party. They were not actually angrily hating the bad guy, but they were determined to resist them. And this is key. We can't have any more violent revolutions. Nobody's talking violent revolution. Violent revolution gives the violent dominators excuse to be more dominant and to bust and arrest and shout terrorism and so forth. We're talking about peaceful, like the Eastern European Revolution that pushed the Soviets back into Russia, peaceful non-cooperation.
3: Yeah, well,
2: not buying into the system, thinking it clearly and just not accepting their legitimacy and being open and overt about it. And then they eventually do go away when you do that. As Vaclav Havel showed us, as Lech Walesa in Poland showed us, as I forgot the guy's name in Hungary, but they had these great patriots who simply didn't buy into the oppression that they were under, which was really bad.
3: Didn't buy into their powerlessness. Let me just tell people.
2: That's right, Terry.
3: If this idea strikes you, we did a show a couple of years ago, and there's a book that is really worth getting called A Force More Powerful, which was about the century, the 20th century as being the century of civil disobedience.
2: Uh-huh.
3: And it gave instance after instance, of course, including Gandhi. And
2: Who wrote that?
3: Stephen York. And I'm forgetting the second person's name. It was also a PBS series.
2: Oh, great. I missed that one, but that's right up my alley.
3: Right. Well, A Force More Powerful, what happened was they said most of the images, this was right at the millennium, most of the images when they showed a review of the century showed the nuclear cloud, they showed Nazism, they showed bombers, you know, and they said, wait a minute, this century really showed that something new, civil disobedience, it only worked once there was sort of communications and people could see it happen.
2: Right.
3: But that it was really a century when an entire new solution emerged.
2: Right, that's really true. That's great. You know, let me just mention that light.
3: The books we're talking about today are The Jewel
2: Tree of Tibet.
3: Jewel Tree of Tibet and Infinite Life and another book in a series on seven deadly sins called Anger and His He'll direct you to two websites to learn more.
2: Yeah, BobThurman.com and also TibetHouse.org. And please look at that and then come to some of our seminars and things at TibetHouse.org. And also we have a great healing retreat center in the Catskill Mountains called Menla Mountain Retreat, which the information of which is on TibetHouse.org. So please do come and join us and help us save Tibetan culture and make and enjoy Tibetan culture yourself and make use of it in your life.
3: I interrupted you, but now I'm going to continue with that interruption. One of the concepts that I think is one of the most interesting is Dharma.
2: Yes, of course.
3: And I will give you a quick anecdote, which is the first time that I heard the concept of Dharma, except as being part of Jack Kerouac's Dharma Bums, which who knew what that meant, but it sure sounded hip. But Richard Alpert, who left Harvard in 64, came back in 69. 69, we had stormed University Hall. Mm-hmm. The police had busted us. Uh-huh. Now the university was on strike, and Richard Alpert comes back. The word goes around the campus. He's going to appear at this hall. He comes in as Baba Ramdas.
2: That's right.
3: He comes in a white robe. He lights some candles. He sits on a desk, and he speaks for 4 hours. And he's talking about the Dharma of the cop who busted the student's head, of the student, of the university president, the Vietnamese civilian, of the U.S. troop. Mm-hmm. And I'll tell you, at that moment, Dharma was a tough concept to wrestle with. Uh-huh. Let's talk. We've got about three more minutes. Talk about Dharma.
2: Well, Dharma... Dharma has many meanings. The great Buddhist philosopher Vasubandhu says it has 11 main meanings. And that goes all the way from phenomenon, quality, law, religion, custom, duty. And then the Buddhist sense, the Buddha's meanings, he gave a different range, a little bit beyond those meanings, although he's aware of those in the Indian culture. But he reversed the meaning, actually, of Dharma. And he had them into meaning truth, teaching, liberation, path, and even nirvana itself. Dharma can mean reality itself. And Buddha changed the meaning because, you know, Dharma comes from the verb dhr, which means to hold. And it had the earlier range of meanings in Indian culture were what we would call pattern-maintaining meanings, you know, to talk sociologically. And Buddha turned them around to having pattern-transcending meanings. And his idea was that, yes, Dharma holds, but what it does is it holds you free from suffering. It is the reality of life. The reality of life, Buddha's great announcement and his great news was that the reality of life is bliss. The reality of life is happiness, is nirvana. That's what the reality is. The suffering and the misery is the unreality of life that only the ignorant person thinks is there and suffers because of their ignorance. That is why Buddha teaches that. That's why you can see logically that Buddha is not really a religion founder, but rather an education founder, because he teaches that in order to become free of suffering and achieve reality, nirvana, dharma in its highest sense, you have to understand reality. You have to understand yourself. You have to get rid of your misunderstanding, because the misunderstanding is the cause of suffering. And that's a very radical discovery of the Buddha, and a challenging one, and one that actually is not even easy to believe in. And he didn't say believing in it even will help you. He said understanding it will help you. That's what it will. That's why he was forced to be an educator. So Dharma means reality, and therefore truth, in that it corresponds to reality, teaching, in that it leads you to realize what reality is, path, in that it goes to reality. And that Dharma is a different Dharma than a little bit the Hindu Dharma tends to be your duty, your custom, your religion, and so forth.
3: Well,
2: but that's
3: or
2: not
3: as
2: the Buddhist
3: or as I thought of it, and now we're down to, you know, really a minute, is I thought the Dharma was, you know, it's your Dharma. It's the Dharma of the policeman to bust your head. It's the Dharma of fellow to do what he does in the war.
2: That's there in the Indian culture, but Buddha challenged that. Like, Buddha's Dharma was to be a warrior. He was a king. He was supposed to conquer the world as a warrior king. He was like George Bush Jr., you know, he's supposed to be president, went to Yale. But actually, he went to West Point in his society. But he rejected that Dharma. He said, this Dharma is just part of the network of the ignorant beings trying to get along in a world of suffering, in an impossible world. I want to discover the true nature of the world, the real Dharma. And if it's bad, well, I'll face that. But actually, the good news was that he discovered that the real Dharma is freedom. The real Dharma is truth. The real Dharma is happiness and bliss and nirvana. And that is the whole point of Buddhism. Why would people get into Buddhism if they was just telling you, oh, hey, you just have to suffer? We know we have to suffer. When we're ignorant, we bang into walls, we stub our toes, we suffer. We lose, we die. die, we get sick, we lose our loved ones, we meet all kinds of unloved ones. We know that. That's not a big discovery.
3: So
2: but the discovery is that there can be freedom from suffering.
3: So this is what you said. When his meaning of Dharma is transcendence.
2: There you
3: go. We got to bring this to a
2: Thank
3: close.
2: Thank you. Okay, Terrence.
3: We've gotten a lot done here. Thank you to Maggie Lepic, my engineer, Mark Maxwell and Stan Mizrahi in production, Matt Perez in traffic. 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Robert Thurman's two websites are bobthurman.com
2: tibethouse.org.
3: And tibethouse.org. Robert Thurman, thank you. Keep up the good work.
2: Thank you, Terry. It's a lot of fun being with you.
4: Hello, this is Terrence McNally. In the second half, you'll hear my 2004 conversation with the late Jonathan Schell about his book, A Hole in the World, an unfolding story of war, protest, and the new American order, his reflections on the experience of 9/11 and its aftermath.
3: Hello, I'm Terry McNally. Thank you for joining us on Free Forum. In the immediate aftermath of September 11th, today's guest, Jonathan Schell, wrote this. A piece was torn out of our world. A patch of blue sky that should not have been there opened up in the New York skyline. In my neighborhood, six blocks from the World Trade Center, the heavens were raining human beings. Our city was changed forever. Our country was changed forever. Our world was changed forever. Thus began a regular column in The Nation magazine, Letters from Ground Zero. And those columns are collected in Schell's newest book, A Hole in the World, an unfolding story of war, protest, and the new American order. Here on Free Forum, we explore the lives, the work, and the ideas of individuals that I suspect hold pieces of the puzzle of a world that just might work. We look at new, innovative, provocative approaches to business, environment, health, science, politics, and media, all based on the fact that I believe we can do better. And I want to find out how. Jonathan Schell was a staff writer for The New Yorker and is currently The Nation magazine's peace and disarmament correspondent. He's taught at Wesleyan, Princeton, and Emory, among other universities. He's the Harold Willens Peace Fellow at The Nation Institute and the author of many books, including The Fate of the Earth, which back in 82 really was a very significant piece of the puzzle that led to a lot of the positive things that happened in nuclear disarmament. He also wrote The Time of Illusion and The Unconquerable World. Welcome, Jonathan Schell, to Free Forum.
5: Great to be with you.
3: Thank you. First, I want to ask you a bit about your personal path. I always like listeners to get a feel for the people and not just the ideas and the work. So how would you describe your work? Are you a writer, a scholar, an activist? And how did you get on the path that you're on?
5: Well, to take the last first, that can be answered very easily. I became a self-designated reporter in Vietnam at the height of the buildup in late 1966. That certainly was the shock that propelled me down the path that I've been on since. So really, I started off as a reporter. I sort of happened into the war, actually as a tourist, strange to say. But then I did a piece of reporting about a village that was destroyed by American forces called the Village of Ben Suk. And that, to my astonishment, was published by The New Yorker magazine. And that began a 20-year association with that magazine until 1987. So I started off as a reporter, but my writing just became kind of more reflective over the years. My more recent books have been more reflective. One thing I've done nonstop, day in, day out, is to write commentaries on what's going on politically in the United States and around the world. I wrote the Notes and Comment, or was the chief writer for it, for The New Yorker for about 20 years. Now I'm doing this something similar for The Nation. In between, I was at Newsday, New York Newsday, and other things, too.
3: Let me ask you one thing, because The New Yorker, when you say Notes and Comment, that's in that Talk of the Town
5: section? That's right.
3: Section?
5: That's the lead piece in the Talk of the Town, which is a kind of opinion or reflective piece.
3: I notice nowadays it seems to there seem to be a number of writers.
5: There were always a number of writers. It was open to the writers of the magazine, and yet at certain periods, one person sort of sometimes took the lead, and I did in those 20 years. But what's new is that now they're signed, but back in those days, they were not signed. So you wouldn't know who was writing it back in when I was writing it.
3: Got it. Okay, we don't have a lot of time on this show, so The first thing I want to do is I'm going to read a couple of quotations from your writing so listeners can get a feel for how beautifully you write about terrible subjects and get some comments from you about what lies beneath each passage. I'm going to do one from Fate of the Earth and one from Hole in the World. Then I want to spend the rest of the half hour in a dialogue, imagining that you were in a position to create or dictate U.S. policies on war, peace, and weaponry, and what you would have us do. Okay? So first, from the Fate of the Earth in 1982, quote, "Now we are sitting at the breakfast table drinking our coffee and reading the newspaper. But in a moment we may be inside a fireball whose temperature is tens of thousands of degrees. Now we are on our way to work, walking through the city streets. But in a moment we may be standing on an empty plain under a darkened sky looking for the charred remnants of our children. Now we are alive, but in a moment we may be dead. Now there is human life on Earth, but in a moment it may be gone." Just give people a little bit of what that brings back for you at this point.
5: Yes, brings back and still brings, even today. Because the startling fact is that although the political circumstances that prevailed in the Cold War have evaporated with the end of the Soviet Union, in fact, the technical apparatus for doing all of that, for ending it all, is still there. It's not as dangerous a fact as it used to be during the Cold War, but it's a much crazier fact that it's still there, that's pointlessly there, so to speak. I guess I'd comment that the peril of human extinction, which came into being with the nuclear age and the nuclear buildup of the Cold War, is a fact of sort of seemingly obvious, unlimited import. And yet somehow it seems to be almost impossible for the human mind to get itself around it, to understand what it all has to do with us, how to fit it into life, how to fit it into politics, what weight it should have, how it should weigh in, how we should feel about it, and so forth. To me, it's like it was like and remains the sort of prime, unabsorbed fact of our existence. I would put it that way. I feel personally that I have not come to terms with it or grasped it.
3: Even with all the focus you have put on it, much more than most of us, most listeners.
5: No, I feel honestly that in a certain sense it's a story of failure. I feel that we and I, along with others, have failed to come to grips with that, to do what is necessary, even to feel what is necessary. It's one of the strangest things I've ever run into, or I think that anybody has ever run into.
3: Yeah. And obviously we in our generation are among the few who have run into such a thing.
5: That's
3: such
5: right.
3: An incomprehensible.
5: That's right. Well, we are the sole generations. Now it is generations to have done so because it was born with the nuclear age. It's an historical novelty, something new that came with history, not something eternal in the human condition, by no means. It's the most radical change in the conditions given to human beings on Earth since we came into existence. That sounds hyperbolic and perhaps over the top, but I think it's literally true. I would defend that.
3: Mm-hmm. Where do we stand today with regard to nuclear weapons and nuclear war? And let me say that this interview is being recorded June 8th, but because of the fund drive, which is about to come up, it may not air for a few weeks, and the G8 summit begins this week. And there is talk about nuclear arms being a topic of this G8 summit.
5: Yes. Well, I'm glad we have 8 hours in this interview because that's how long it's going to take. But to try to compress to say something in a few sentences, or 800 hours, I should say, but just to say something in a few sentences. You know, when the nuclear weapon arrived in the world, it was very briefly part in Hiroshima of the end of the Second World War. And then, but really the dominant context became the Cold War, politically, morally, in every way. Of course, the Cold War ended. What was peculiar, though, was that
3: almost 15 years ago now, which is hard to imagine.
5: It's hard to get that through one's mind, too. Yes, it really is. So all of that surrounding context again, political, moral, et cetera, suddenly vanished. But what did not vanish was the weapons that had been built for the purposes of the Cold War. And they sort of glided on into the new era without even such psychological and political and emotional reaction as had developed over the Cold War period. So we entered what I call a second nuclear age. One aspect of it is what I mentioned was the staggering fact of these leftover arsenals with no purpose whatsoever in Russia and the United States, yet there, just being there, ready to go off by accident. Not as dangerous as in the Cold War, but far more pointless. But, of course, what also continued apace and accelerated was nuclear proliferation. And, of course, that's the thing that is uppermost on people's minds. But if there's one

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2: Or a North Korea, for a Saddam Hussein when he was trying to get in that business, Iran, what have you, Pakistan, India, and so forth.
3: Before we leave that subject, because there's so much to try to cover, you make that point that in the Non-Proliferation Treaty, to which we are a signatory, and which, thank God, many countries are, the possessors actually say that they will disarm, don't they?
2: Yes, they do. The Nuclear Non-Proliferation Treaty, which is probably the most important treaty ever negotiated, is actually a bargain in which 182 nations belong as non-possessors, and five nations belong, including us, Russia, France, England, China, belong as possessors. But the deal was, the 182 said, we will remain non-possessors as long as you possessors go down to zero. And that's contained in the Article 6 language of the treaty. So it is actually an abolition treaty. And therefore, it's a very unstable treaty, too, because being a bargain, what the 182 do is conditional upon what the five do. And now the three who are outside the treaty altogether, or actually four now, that's India, Pakistan, Israel, and North Korea, which are nuclear powers. So that's another curveball that's been pitched in this game.
3: Are those four withdrawn from the treaty?
2: North Korea withdrew, but the others never joined.
3: I didn't even realize that.
2: Yeah.
3: Okay, let's move then to, I'm going to read something now from A Hole in the World. This is the words of Jonathan Schell, and today's lies, exaggerations, contradictions, and broken promises litter the mental landscape like uncollected garbage, polluting and poisoning the intellectual and moral air. A fog of amnesia covers the scene. What was said 10 minutes ago is forgotten. What was promised yesterday never appears, and no one cares. Cognitive torture calls for cognitive indignation, and indignation should lead to action. What were you talking about there?
2: Well, a tremendous amount of things, but this gives me a chance to read you a little quote that I brought into the studio, because I speak there of cognitive torture, but of course what's loomed up now and what hangs over us all in the world is this true, and I use this phrase advisedly and soberly, the reign of terror that the U.S. has now launched around the world in the form of a policy of torture that is formally sanctioned by the legal advisory opinions given to the president, as we learned just the other day from the Wall Street Journal. Now, it comes back again to the passage you read, because I think the cognitive torture cannot be separated any longer from the actual torture of human limbs and human beings that we've learned about. Let me just read you this sentence. This is from the legal opinion put together by Donald Rumsfeld and all the legal advice that he could summon up. And here's what they have
3: to
2: say.
3: And let me ask you a quick question, because I haven't seen this article. Was this prior to the Afghanistan or prior to Iraq?
2: This was signed in April of 2003, therefore just a little of the way into the war, but it had been brewing for several months before that.
3: So this was to cover Guantanamo and whatever else?
2: Yes. There was a long evolution of this document, which is now coming to light. And I can hardly think of anything that's been more important that's happened than these revelations. It's the combination of our knowledge of the torture being practiced, not only at Abu Ghraib, but in many, many bases, many of which we don't know because it's in such deep secrecy, Afghanistan and so forth. It's horrendous torture the U.S. is practicing.
3: Right, as Paul Krugman points out, that finally Abu Ghraib put the lie to their just trust us kind of a policy.
2: And how? And here is cognitive torture. But I just want to read this. I just think it's so important. Here's a from this opinion, and this is a quote. In order to respect the president's

0: inherent authority to manage a military campaign, the prohibition against torture must be construed as inapplicable to interrogations undertaken pursuant to his commander-in-chief authority. So in other words, what they have actually said in this legal opinion, and this is how it stands now in the United States, unless people react to it, they have said that the president's inherent powers as commander-in-chief, which he always has and are constitutionally designated, gives him the right to order torture whenever he so pleases. Now, that is an awesome backward step and slide from at least the professed ideals of this country. And I actually think, and it's true that the United States has practiced torture, and we can document that in Latin America, in many parts of the world, Vietnam, where I was a reporter. But to actually come forward with a doctrine, that raises it to a whole new level. Now, we're talking about how the lies disappear, and we can't remember from 1 minute to the next what's been said, and the contradictions from 1 second to another. So I've just read you what the actual policy is. So Ashcroft addressed that just yesterday afternoon, Monday afternoon.
1: After these revelations surfaced.
0: Yes, and the Wall Street Journal. He refused to release the report, but the report is out because the Wall Street Journal has it. Great credit to them. He said the United States does not practice or condone torture. But if the sentence that I just read to you doesn't condone torture, I wouldn't know how to write such a sentence. So we have on the record the absolute collision, the absolute war is peace collision of the known fact right in our face, we can read it ourselves, and then the denial of that known fact right in our face, just barefaced. I don't know whether you want to call it lying or what when the truth is out there like that. Contradiction of some new order, some new brazenness.
1: Yeah, and as you are not the first to point out, of course, because it's so obvious, this is just the latest in a series of this kind of truth being denied or falsehood. Well,
0: let me give you another example. It's my favorite one up till today, I may say.
1: Surpassed by.
0: Yes. As we know, there are no weapons of mass destruction have been found in Iraq. Well, a couple of weeks after that was made known by David Kaye, the president's own man that was sent over there to find them, he came back and said, we're all wrong. There are none there. After that, the president said in Poland, we have found the weapons of mass destruction. Now, that was just so outlandish that people didn't even pick him up on it. They didn't even say, how can it be that you say there is a white elephant here, but and then the next breath you say there is no white elephant?
1: Or when he said, long after the war had started, that we went in because Hussein would not allow the inspectors in.
0: That's
1: when they'd been in for months.
0: That's another perfect example. And so it leads you to wonder whether, certainly you have to expose the contradictions, you have to unearth the lies, the truth behind the lies, and so on and so forth. But there's some new order of business here, some need for accountability that goes beyond it, exposure and holding up to public light. It's really gone beyond that.
1: Okay, you're listening to Free Forum. I'm your host, Terry McNally, and I'm speaking with Jonathan Schell, a longtime writer for The New Yorker, now peace and disarmament correspondent for The Nation, best-selling author of, among other books, The Fate of the Earth. And his newest is A Hole in the World. It's made up of columns that he wrote, Letters from Ground Zero, written in The Nation magazine since September 11th. And you can learn more and read more, in addition to the book, at www.thenation.com. Let's switch. We've got about 8 minutes. You are, I'm saying, as if you are either an advisor to John Kerry, either during the campaign or after a victory. What should we be doing in Iraq, in the world, in defense of America against terrorism?
0: The world has quite a bit of experience of dealing with terrorism. I mean, there was the Baader-Meinhof gang, there the Basque terrorists in Spain, the IRA in England, and I could go on for a long time. And it's admittedly, and now we have Al-Qaeda, which is a terrorist group on a global basis. That's a new wrinkle, so to speak. But, you know, we have some lessons that have been learned. One lesson is that there's no way that you can guarantee against a terrorist attack. There's nothing that you can do that will make you absolutely safe. It's just too easy to bomb that pizza parlor, to go in there with the belt around your waist or whatever. So you have to go at it slowly and patiently. You have to accept that. So a certain amount of bravery is required at the outset, not just panic and fear and let's tear up the Constitution because a bomb may go off somewhere. No. A great democracy can afford to live with a certain amount of danger. Doesn't mean we shouldn't take every step, but the direction that it must take and what history shows, as far as I can tell, is that the two things that work, one in the short run is police work, police cooperation with an international group. It has to be international cooperation. Now, those are words that sound warm and fuzzy to people, but nothing could be more practical and necessary. In fact, without it, you're dead in the water. You're absolutely dead in the water. You know, the Spanish now, I don't know if they've got the right guy, but they seem to be doing a much better job than we have done here, have arrested the ringleader of, or someone they call or accuse of being the ringleader of the attacks on the trains there. So it's possible. You can make headway. You can't have absolute success, but you can make headway. So that's number one. And the other, obviously, is over the long run, the real solutions are political. That is, you have to get up, as in Northern Ireland, for example. It's when you address the underlying political problems that cause the recruits to come into the terrorist organization. That's when you've got a real solution, but it may take a quarter of a century.
1: Okay, well, so in some sense, the piece that the Bush administration or Bush himself has gotten right is that this will take a long time. That may, in fact, be the only thing they've gotten right.
0: That's the only thing I can see that they've gotten right.
1: So are we safer, less safe than we were September 11th, than we were before we invaded Iraq?
0: You know, it would be easy for me to say just knee-jerk less safe, but I want to resist that for the following reason. There's so much mystery surrounding what the level of danger was in the first place or is now. I do not know of really good or reliable estimates of how many hundreds or thousands of people are actually signed up with the Al-Qaeda and collateral organizations. After all, they are a force. It's a rather mysterious force. It's a hidden force. It's hard to know. But in actual real terms, are they flourishing or are they declining? It's hard to say. They've continued with attacks. Amazingly, not in the United States. You know, knock on wood here. I hope that continues. And you don't want to interpret it. I don't know how to interpret it. It's part of the frustration of this whole business. But I think the actions we're taking are the kinds that will make us less safe because they're the kinds that inspire recruitment by attacking a country and the region where Al-Qaeda is from and all of that.
1: Well, obviously, I mean, just a very simple thing is that there were little or no terrorist actions in Iraq. And now they are frequent.
0: That was a self-created problem.
1: Yeah.
0: And they are killing, and they have killed 700, now 800 American troops who otherwise would be alive. Add that to the total, the 3,000 roughly at ground zero. So I don't want to say I know that we are actually in greater danger. I want to say that, but I do say and will say that we're going about addressing that danger, whatever its level, in the wrong way.
1: Let me go almost with the same question I asked about 5 minutes ago and say now about 3 minutes left. You are either speaking for or speaking to John Kerry. How do you make the sane policies palatable to the American public?
0: Well, I don't know how you make it palatable. I know the direction that I think that the United States must go in. We have to rejoin the world. We have to begin to cooperate on a peaceful basis. Number one, with our allies. I mean, for God's sake, if we can't manage to cooperate with our allies of 50 years, namely the Europeans, NATO, and all of that.
1: I'm going to cut in for 1 second. Either in something I just read or just listened to of yours, you said that, you know, this is an amazing opportunity. For 50 years, we had a major enemy. Now, for 15 years, we haven't, and it looks like we're in worse trouble than before.
0: Well, that is the paradox. Now they're trying to hoke up al-Qaeda as something that's equal to Hitler or the Soviet Union. But that is frankly ridiculous. That, again, is where democracy just shouldn't panic. When something, look, I live six blocks away from that. That was infernal what went on down there. It's a horrible, horrible challenge and danger. But you have to draw distinctions in this world. It does not rise to the level of Joseph Stalin and the tens of millions that he killed or Adolf Hitler. So that's rhetoric that's over the top, and we should not indulge in it.
1: One other thing I know you've said, and every now and then I think Kerry rises to it and then doesn't seem to stay there, is that you, what you're saying, what we're saying on this interview right now, that's realism. What they have done is some sort of fractured idealism.
0: Yeah, I think that they are fantasy, really. You know, the idea that Iraq is going to be such a glorious success story, that all the countries in the Middle East are going to drop their tyrannies and turn into democracies, is beyond idealism. It veers off into fantasy, but it is emphatically 1,000 miles from anything that could be called realism. I do like to think of myself as a realist. I do regard this direction that I very briefly mentioned as being utterly realistic. In fact, I think it's the only way to go. It's okay. The only way to make ourselves safe and to do some good things in the world.
1: Okay, so let's bring this to a close on that point, that is the only way that to deal realistically, to deal cooperatively, and to, as you say, not panic. The book is A Hole in the World. The website is www.thenation.com. Thank you to Maggie LePeak, my engineer, to Mark Maxwell and Stan Mizrahi in production, to Matt Perez in traffic, and to you, my listeners. I look forward to being with you again next week. Thank you, Jonathan Schell, and keep up the good work.
0: Thanks so much.
2: A teenager spent the summer cleaning desks with his mother so he could afford a pair of baseball cleats. By the end of the summer, he had saved $80. But before he could get on the team, he learned he needed a sports physical, and the physical cost exactly $80. So he gave up on the shoes. For pediatrician Dr. Anna Malino, that moment captured something she would confirm in subsequent decades working in the field. America's healthcare system wasn't merely inefficient. It was fundamentally unjust. It didn't only hurt us in big ways, like forcing us to choose between getting expensive medical treatments or living sick, or having to choose the quote-unquote least worst but always very expensive health insurance policy. It also hurts us in small ways, forcing us to compromise to save a few bucks, to make 1,000 little choices that, though small, can cost us the quality of our life. Today, Dr. Malino is a retired physician helping lead a movement that's using language usually reserved for political revolutions. As we approach Independence Day and the 250th anniversary of the Declaration of Independence, activists are calling for a new declaration. This time, independence from what they call the U.S. medical industrial complex. 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I'm your host, Brenda Gazar. 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
3: You're moving into a dimension, not only of sound and politics, but of absurdity. A journey into a land where facts are fiction and reality is up for debate. Up is down. Lies disguised as truth. And logic is a distant memory. You've just crossed over into opposite world. Fortunately, one voice dares to call it like it is. Welcome to The Nicole Sandler Show, your refuge from the madness, where truth still matters, even in opposite world.
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0: I don't thank them for anything. Sorry. All right, that is a new one from our pal Patrick Fitzgerald, who is always doing fun song parodies. I think Patrick told me he's retired now, so he has more time. Oh, he was saying more time to like hang out in the chat. I don't think he's here today because I didn't warn him that I was going to open with his latest ditty there because I didn't have time. So I got to tell you, everything is crazy and upside down. And this week, I can't believe it's only Wednesday because it feels like it should be Saturday already. I call it opposite world for a reason, but this adds another whole dimension on it. It's one of those anything that can go wrong will go wrong days. Just so you know, I was supposed to be a guest on Bob Seska's show today. And because, you know, I do this, whenever somebody invites me on their show, I'm always very cognizant of the time. And, you know, I want to be careful that I don't do anything to screw them up. And so I had in my book, and we booked this a while ago, and in my book it says tape Bob Seska 1 p.m., right? Because I'm on from 12 to 1. I'm like, okay, right when I get off, I've got to switch everything off to go over there. And it was about 10:20 this morning, and I get a message from Bob saying, you're about ready to jump on? And I'm like, oh my God, you're on the East Coast. I always try to be really careful and say, you know, what time zone it is, because it screws me up every time. And sure enough, he's on the East Coast. I'm in Arizona, but we're on West Coast time now. And so I apologize to Bob Seska. And I was trying to jump on, even though, as usual these days, I was running late and trying to get set up because Digby's here today. And so, you know, I'm reading news in the morning. That's what I do, and taking notes. And at 10:20, I was still sitting here in my pajamas, no makeup on, not even like through most half of my reading because I'm just not all here these days. And when Bob jumped on, I'm like, okay, how can I do this? As I'm getting dressed, I'm thinking, okay, if I'm done with him by like 11:15, maybe I can do this. And now it's already after 11. And I'm thinking, oh my God, I so screwed this up. I feel bad. So if you listen to Bob Seska, tell him that you heard that I'm really sorry. I hate doing that. Anyway, but shit happens. And so I'm sure he understands because I've been in that position before, as has he. Again, shit happens. So it is a Wednesday. And as I explained, you know, I didn't even have time to post like the blurb on the place. And like, I put it on Facebook, I put it on Mastodon, I put it on Blue Sky. And I wonder, did I put it on Blue Sky? Because I'm just, oh, I did. Whew. Okay, so at least that's there. Now, here's the moment of truth. Is Digby here? And I think she is. Digby, you there?
1: I'm here.
0: Yay.
1: I'm here. Oh. And I'm feeling sorry for you being in that position because, as you well know, I have done the same thing. So, it happens.
0: It happens.
1: You feel terrible
0: right.
1: about it when
0: right.
1: it does.
0: And, you know, look, it's not like there's nothing to talk about. Believe me, I wish it would go back to the old days when you're like, a guest doesn't show or whatever, and you're like, oh, my God, I have nothing prepared. And there's nothing much happening. We don't have to worry about that right now. There's much going on. And, you know, I've been sort of in another world since a couple of weeks ago. Did you know that I wound up in the hospital?
1: I did not. What happened?
0: So it was very weird. It was like 3 weeks ago now where I was out to lunch with a friend. And as we're talking, I'm starting to feel not right. And long story short, I felt like, you know, like my teeth were hurting, sort of my jaw on the left side.
1: Oh, no.
0: Right? And
1: always scary.
0: And women have to know that these are the signs, right? Mm-hmm. And then I feel this sort of not pain so much on my left arm, but, you know, I get radiating pain coming down from my neck because my neck is messed mm-hmm. up. And but it's not the pain. It's more like a tingling. It's like, okay, left jaw, this. And then when we got up to leave, you know, I went to, you know, we hugged and I gave her a hug and I'm like, oh God, I'm sorry. I'm sweaty. And I realized that I was sweating and we were inside in air conditioning. And then as I'm walking in, I'm thinking, why am I sweaty? Why am I lightheaded? Why do I feel weird? And then I had to make a few stops on the way home. And then by the time I got home, I dumped the stuff that I brought in, like leftovers and food and stuff, on the kitchen counter, and I walked right in my bedroom. I was like, I gotta lie down. And David came in, he said, are you okay? And I'm like, I don't know. I think I might be having a heart attack. And so, you know, we went to the emergency room, and actually my troponin levels were high. I mean, it was, and my heart rate was up like 143.
1: Oh my goodness.
0: Yeah. And so they're like, okay, we're going to admit you. And I'm like, oh my God, what's this is weird. And I was in the hospital for three nights.
1: Yes. Oh my God.
0: Right. And it's like, I know someone who just had pretty serious surgery and they only kept her one night.
1: Yeah. They don't keep you these days.
0: No, they don't.
1: You know, longer than a very minimum.
0: Yeah.
1: Well, what did you have? What did they determine?
0: I don't know. They don't know. We don't know. Who knows?
1: Was it hard? They did every test.
0: They wanted to do an angiogram, I had seen a cardiologist before then, and the cardiologist, you know, we called his office, and you know, the doctor that was on call, David spoke to him, but they weren't. You know, they didn't have privileges at the hospital I was at. Mm-hmm. So the cardiologist there wanted to do an angiogram. And the cardiologist at the practice said, no, you don't need an angiogram. Because I had had one like 10 years ago, the last mm-hmm. time this happened to me. And we thought I had a heart attack. And I didn't. And my angiogram at that time in Florida, the cardiologist said, your arteries are beautiful. You know, so it was like nothing then. And what the doctor said, our doctor said, if you had a perfect angiogram 10 years ago, you wouldn't be 80% blocked 10 years later, which is what you have to be if they're going to put in a stent or something. And he said there's a CT scan that they can do now, a cardiac CT scan. It's a lot less invasive. Because an angiogram, for anyone who doesn't know, it's like surgery. I mean, they run a line in from your groin all the way up to your heart. And basically you can't move for the next 24 hours. So that's another night in the hospital. And I didn't want that. It's invasive. It's bad. So, the hospital that I was at didn't have that kind of CAT scan machine. So he's like, so we don't have that. So we're going to do the angiogram. And we're like, no, you're not. You can transfer me to another hospital. So they did. When they finally did the CAT scan, it was fine. My arteries are clear. So, they said that maybe it was like an AFib kind of thing. And they're going to do I'm going to have to wear a heart monitor. I did all this 10 years ago for 2 weeks, but
1: that's what they usually do. Well, right? I mean, they kept you in the hospital for a long time. So I assume they did not make the diagnosis that you might've been having a panic attack of some sort.
0: No, it wasn't a panic. I mean, I've had panic attacks. This wasn't that, but my heart rate was, you know, racing, and it stayed up high until they gave me a shot of something. And the shot, and it came, boom, it came right down. And my heart rate's usually really low, like 54 or something.
1: Really?
0: So, So they don't know. First, they said it was pericarditis or something like that. Mm-hmm. And then they said, nope, it's not that. But it still may be AFib, which happens irregularly.
1: Yeah. The monitor will tell you that. Yeah. That'll diagnose that. Jeez, it sounds like I'm sorry to hear that. That's kind of scary.
0: It is scary. And since then, I've been like thrown off. I just have not been, you know, and I was in and out. Yeah. I've gone to a million doctors since then. And so my head is not all here. And when it is here and I turn on the news, it seems like, this is insane. I am not, this is not the real world. This shit cannot be real. And Digby, you and I have spoken about this before. Nothing that's happening is normal. This is not like life as normal. It's not.
1: Let me just give you the perfect illustration of what you're talking about. I woke up this morning and I go over to, you know, the social media sites and I click on Instagram. Uh-huh. And there's somebody on there that just posts what the White House looks like today.
0: I know what they're doing.
1: There's this massive hole dug right next to it. It's just hideous looking, just disgusting eyesore.
0: Right.
1: And then they're building this sort of phony Colosseum thing on the front lawn that looks insane so that Trump can have his birthday UFC championship bout on the front lawn of the White House, where, by the way, they seem to think he's going to be perfectly safe. They need to build a ballroom,
0: right?
1: That is totally secure in order to keep him safe. So we need to spend $1 billion on it. And I looked at that thing. It was the very first thing I saw. It just happened to click on. I looked at it and I'm going, oh my God. I mean, when you think about what is happening in this world.
0: Yeah.
1: Everywhere and here. I mean, we've got Ebola happening.
0: Yes.
1: We've got war. Yep. We've got,
0: And there's more too. You know, right.
1: Catastrophe. I mean, we've got all kinds of, it's just the world is incredibly unstable.
0: Yep.
1: We're looking at just our own country, where consumer confidence is down below, it's at the lowest point
0: ever
1: in history.
0: Right. Yep.
1: And I look at the White House and this is what I see and I'm just astonished. I mean, this is so surreal. It's idiocracy on steroids and it just gets worse every day. As the morning continued, I turned on the news when I got up and I'm going, okay, what's happening? There's Trump yammering on about his reflecting pool, calling Somalis, they're all a bunch of crooks, they're all no good. You know, the entire
0: I'm guessing, I haven't seen that story, but I'm guessing he said, and they're all low IQ people.
1: Oh, of course.
0: Right.
1: Of course he did. And, you know, just doing his usual rant and then going on and on about the arch and the pool. And then you have the entire cabinet sitting there fluffing him beyond belief and applauding and laughing at his stupid non-jokes. And he looks like somebody beat the hell out of him. I don't know what happened, but there's something happened to his face. It's covered up, but there's something wrong with him.
0: Oh, boy.
1: And I just cannot believe what is happening. It's like, this is something, if you'd have told us 10 years ago that this is where we'd be today in 2026, everyone would have scoffed and said that's absolutely impossible. The most powerful nation on earth, just simply, it can't happen. But we are falling apart, people. This is totally abnormal. Abnormal is just far too gentle a term to describe what's going on. So, I don't know, Nicole. I mean, it's very hard. You sit there with issues in your real life, something like that just happened to you. And you're going, okay, this is real. This is happening to me. I'm having to deal with doctors and go, to the hospital and do all those kind of things. And that's normal, right? I mean, it's not normal for you, but it's a normal thing that happens to people.
0: Yes, right?
1: And then you look at you look at the TV or you look at your computer or you read the newspaper or whatever, have a chat with somebody by the water cooler and you just start, I'm just gobsmacked.
0: Yeah.
1: How bizarre things have become. And I mean, how much of this can we take as the culture?
0: That's the question.
1: The reality of it, you know, that it's just like so much of it's unprecedented. You know, we make a lot of comparisons to, you know, 1930s Germany, and yes, they are very apt. They really are. And,
0: very
1: you
0: much
1: know,
0: so.
1: And the 1950s here, the McCarthy era, you know, there's a lot of historical parallels that we can look to. But this combination of utter, you know, clownish, cartoon-like, you know, just ridiculous, imbecilic immaturity combined with the authoritarianism.
0: Yep.
1: This is a Trump innovation. This is something I don't think anybody's ever seen before. It's not that Hitler didn't have his clownishness about him.
0: No, but this is different.
1: But this is a whole different level. This is on a completely alternate universe level of just, I mean, the idea that we have this man-child, obviously with deep, deep, you know, not just intellectual know, disabilities.
0: No, but, serious, you know, psychological problems.
1: Serious psychological problems and serious character problems.
0: Yes.
1: This is a person with no moral center, with no principles, who is simply, you know, I mean, completely lacking in any kind of normal character, combined with this vast immaturity. Mm-hmm. I mean, this is the one part of it that just continues to astonish me. And I see it sort of cropping up among all of his followers. That, you know, there's a meme that's in social media that, you know, everyone is 12.
0: Yes.
1: You know.
0: And they are.
1: This is what it is. I mean, it's, you look at it and you go, how can, you know, you see somebody like Todd Blanche or Kash Patel go up before the U.S. Congress and testify.
0: Yes.
1: These are serious, serious jobs. The most serious jobs in the government, really.
0: Yeah.
1: You know, up there with the military. I mean, they're very serious life and death kind of jobs. And these people act like junior high school bullies.
0: That's right.
1: On television, and they do it to please this cult leader that they have and the followers, the other followers, and show off for each other. And I'm having a really hard time wrapping my mind around this, because it's you know, here's Trump making, you know, supposedly negotiating an end to a war.
0: Yep. Yes.
1: And acting like a 12-year-old in the middle of doing it and using the military. And, you know, look at the Secretary of Defense or Secretary of War, as he calls himself. And the way that he behaves and the memes and the videos and all this stuff. Oh, my God. You know, like I've said many times, and I'm sure you say it too, we'll be lucky to survive this.
0: Yes.
1: And if we do, I'm telling you, it's something very, very radical has got to happen.
0: I know. Right?
1: It's not enough to just do, you know, let's do some reforms and pass a few new laws and set up some new norms and, you know, everything
0: and,
1: will
0: and
1: be
0: and codify
1: fine.
0: The norms into law. I mean, the thing is, to play catch up, to get back to some semblance of normalcy, it will take, you know, you can tear it all down really quickly, but to get it back to some part of normal is going to take a long, long time. Once we get rid of him, it doesn't mean things are all of a sudden going to be normal again, because he has torn down so much of what this country was about, of what made it work, of our, you know, our personality as a nation, in the how the world looks upon us. And I haven't seen what it looks like outside the White House, but in a couple of weeks, it's his 80th birthday. And the more I remember, last year he had to have his big military parade, which was a debacle. It was laughable. Not laughable because we're laughing with him. The world was laughing at us because of him. Right? With that stupid parade. Oh, my God.
1: My favorite part of it was that they had some Air Force, you know, military members walking down the street carrying drones in their hands. And they're just sort of walking past the reviewing stand. And
0: that are empty, by the way.
1: Yeah.
0: The reviewing stands are empty. Nobody was there.
1: And the people who were there from the administration were just, I mean, they were grim. They just looked terrible. You're watching, you know, our great military parade, and then walking down the street are these Air Force, I don't know what they were, but some kind of, I guess, drone specialists of some sort.
0: carrying
1: their drone above their heads and kind of walking down the street.
0: Pathetic.
1: And I'm just like, this is the saddest thing I've ever seen.
0: Right.
1: And, you know, and in a way, I hate to say it, but look at what, you know, where we are. I mean,
0: we've had,
1: not that the American military isn't capable of, you know, dropping bombs and destroying things.
0: Right.
1: We're very good at it. And, you know, it's a massively funded military force.
0: It was before Trump got his hands on it. Right. He wants $1.5 trillion for the military.
1: For more of this stuff.
0: Yeah.
1: And he's building battleships that the Navy doesn't even want.
0: No.
1: Because he likes how they look.
0: Right.
1: They look nice. I designed them. They look beautiful.
0: They're going to be the best. We're so hot.
1: We're the hottest. We have
0: we're
1: the
0: so
1: hottest
0: hot.
1: Battleships.
0: Yeah.
1: Doing that. And the U.S. military is obviously a very formidable force. But, you know, as we've seen over the past, I mean, just to get a little historical here, you know, as we've seen over the past, we simply are not, we're this behemoth of a massive military power.
0: Yep.
1: In the past, we've always also been balanced by this, at least the ideals, if not the actual execution of the ideas of democracy and you know, cooperation with our allies and setting an international order that would, you know, promote freedom. All of that stuff's all gone. I mean, we're no longer in that game, but the military itself still is, you know, highly capable and functional. But what it can't do is the things that we keep asking it to do, which is actually change hearts and minds, to make people to create new countries where other countries exist. And this goes back to Korea, Vietnam. You know, we can go all the way forward to all the wars in Central America, our interference in places like South America and in Africa, and now Iraq, Afghanistan, and now we've got Iran. None of this ever works. And over time, that's not Trump, although this last one, boy, it's a real humdinger. This Iran one is maybe the most embarrassing, worst debacle of all. Because it was a total war of choice with no rationale.
0: Yes.
1: And we just went in and now we have opened up a whole Pandora's box in the Middle East and in the entire global economy that's going to be paying the consequences of this ridiculous mistake for a very long time
0: to
1: come.
0: Because
1: we've got the entire world energy market now is, you know, going to be under pressure from a newly empowered Iran of all things.
0: Yeah.
1: This is what we did. I mean, I can't believe that this is where we're at. We lost this war. It's done.
0: Yeah. Well, but not only that. So let's back up one second, Digby, because we did lose. It is done because he is such a moron and he thinks, I'll play the big bad guy and everybody's going to listen to me.
1: Yeah.
0: It was over and we had heard, and granted, I don't believe anything I hear anymore, but it looked like they were close to, you know, ending it. And what does he do? He writes a novel length Truth Social tweet. And in it, he decides to add on to it. By the way, this is not going to be done until Iran and all the other Arab countries come in line with the Abraham Accords, and they're going to all normalize with Israel. Well, that's not a by the way P.S. on a peace treaty. That's get that done, and then that is something you deal with over the next 30 years. You don't put it as by the way, I forgot, you're going to do this too, or it's not over. And then, as if that's not bad enough, he starts bombing Iran again.
1: Yeah, I know. I mean, I don't know what's going on. I mean, all of that is crazy. The Abraham Accords thing is astonishing to me. Apparently, he was on a call with all the Arab leaders, And he said, you know, he brings it up just out of the blue on the call. They're all there. He says, well, you know, I'm going to need y'all to join the Abraham Accords. Dead silence.
0: Yeah.
1: To the point where he even said to them, according to the readout, you know, kind of, hello,
0: is anyone still there?
1: Because, of course, I mean, we should explain why that is so completely out of the question. The Abraham Accords, they essentially normalize relations between you know, all these countries in the Middle East with Israel.
0: Right.
1: Well,
0: this has only been going on for, first of all, centuries or millennia. You know, this is not like an easy thing. Just, you know, but
1: no. But Trump, of course, you know, he's after that Nobel Peace Prize and he's still trying to drag that out, even though he knows he's just lost a war that we don't know how many thousands of people have been killed in this war, but you can believe it's quite a bit because there was a massive bombing campaign from both Israel and the United States, and a lot of people were killed. We just don't have any real information on that.
0: Right.
1: Having said that, you know, the Abraham Accords, so absurd. This is Jared's baby, and Trump really think I never got enough credit for the Abraham Accords. Yeah, it's because it's nothing. But the idea of it that, it's the can't we all get along Accords, where suddenly everything's going to be fine because the Arab countries all decide that Israel's A-okay and it's no problem, except for one little hitch in the whole thing. It's called Palestine. And it's called the Palestinians.
0: And it's called Netanyahu.
1: It's called the West Bank.
0: That's right.
1: And it's called, these are the issues. And they have been the issues for decades. And they will continue to be. And the idea that Trump wants his pal, MBS. And, you know, by the way, Trump is really alienating some of his pals with all this stuff that he's doing.
0: Yep.
1: And this particular thing, he tells them that, you know, MBS is a very powerful guy, as are all the dictators in the Middle East, Erdogan and all in Turkey and all the rest of them. They've all got a lot of power and they can, you know, dominate their populations in ways that Trump dreams of at night. You know, that absolutely it's his favorite
0: to be
1: MBS or Xi Jinping or, you know, Kim Jong-un or something. But they do have people. They still have actual, whether it's subjects or constituents or whatever you want to call them, but they're citizens of their countries. They will go crazy if they decide to normalize relations with Israel.
0: Right.
1: And without guaranteeing some kind of an existence.
0: Right.
1: And this is, you know, the details of this are not very promising because they want a two-state solution. They want, you know, the Palestinians to have their own state. There's a lot at stake, you know, a lot for them. And their own citizens are not going to put up with them doing something like this.
0: No.
1: Not to mention, they don't want to do it anyway.
0: That's right.
1: I mean, there are many, many reasons why. We don't have to go into it too deeply. But the animosity and antipathy that exists among all these states in the Middle East are there for a reason. Donald Trump thinks he can just come and, you know, and basically threaten to annihilate or, you know, end their civilization or blow them to smithereens or blow them back into the Stone Ages. He calls it Stone Ages.
0: Yes.
1: I guess there was more than one. you know, he can make all these threats and that they're all going to capitulate. And what we found is that he has done this so much with this Iran war that he has now shown that he is a paper tiger.
0: Oh, without
1: and everybody,
0: a doubt.
1: Whatever people might have thought, the madman theory or whatever else, they realize that basically
0: he's an idiot.
1: Yeah, that he's an idiot, and he's basically, you know, he's just full of shit.
0: He's a 12-year-old boy. This is also the guy who said before he was elected, "I'll end that war, Russia and Ukraine. It'll be over in a day. If I was in office, it never would have happened." It's all bullshit. He lies. Right. He makes shit up and he thinks people are going to believe him.
1: Well, you know, in the little bubble that he's now living in, his own social media, the sycophants and the toadies who tell him whatever he wants to hear, Fox News, you know, he goes to a rally and they're all screaming, "Yay, we love you," you know, and all this. This is the world he thinks he's in. He's lost touch with any kind of real reality out there.
0: Right.
1: He believes all of that. He thinks that he can do this with just, you know, he can make reality what he wants it to be and that he has that power. The fact that I think really when you get down to it, that the fact that he was elected again, I think that's really what pushed this whole thing over the edge, because he knows he shouldn't have been able to be elected again. Right. He knows what happened on January 6th. He knows he blew the pandemic response. He knows that on some level that the fact that he and that he was being chased by law enforcement mm-hmm. for being a criminal.
0: Oh, well, that's
1: You know, he did time sitting as a defendant mm-hmm. in court all that summer, you remember. And, you know, it was clear that he was on the run and he got away with it, as he's gotten away with everything in his life. Not only did he get the Supreme Court to grant him immunity and basically put the kibosh on any kind of accountability for what he did as president, mm-hmm. He won re-election. He won election again. And that showed him and plenty of his followers that he's infallible, that he is, and that has fed this megalomania of his. And he's now at a point where he thinks he can spend half of his time babbling about his ballroom and granite and what marble it is. And, oh, look at the patio. It's just like the one at, you know, the Rose Garden's now like the patio at, you know, California Pizza Kitchen. Yeah. And isn't that beautiful? And, you know, I mean, all of this crazy stuff that there's absolutely nothing that he can't do. I mean, on some level, he feels the pressure. He knows on some level that it's not working. But he is convinced that whatever decision he makes is ultimately the right decision. So all he has to do is just keep going. Dance as fast as he can, and it'll all come out okay in the end. And that's where he's at.
0: Okay, so assembling this arena thing on the front lawn of the White House, is that where it is, the front lawn of the White House?
1: Yep.
0: Like an arena, and where they're going to do ultimate fighting? First of all, no! You know, it's like everybody wants it. No! Everybody doesn't want it. It's tacky. It's disgusting. It's, you know, you want to prove that you're a lowlife? I'm sorry. I know there are some people who like it, but it's disgusting. Why didn't he just do professional wrestling? Because it's on the same level.
1: Yeah.
0: Right?
1: Well, look, what is this really, Nicole? What is it? It's a gladiator fight.
0: Yes.
1: In a coliseum that he is building on the front lawn of the White House.
0: Do they fight to the death? And maybe that'll be his new pronouncement.
1: Well, practically. I mean, you know, it's very, very violent.
0: Very violent.
1: And you know, they're all going to be cheering it. Just like, I don't know, is he going to be up there in the stands doing a thumbs up and thumbs down? I mean, I suppose he probably is. It couldn't be more on the nose, right?
0: Yep.
1: That we're dealing with someone who thinks he is an emperor, that thinks he is, you know, an absolute, you know, dictator.
0: Yes.
1: And he is now going on, you know, he's building arches to himself. He's building monuments all over the place to himself. He's putting his name on everything. He's putting his face on money. I mean, these are all things that emperors and people, you know, do.
0: Dictators
1: and
0: do.
1: And the reason that he is, you know, people have convinced him somehow that he can do all this stuff and that he will be remembered as this, you know, colossus of history because he changed the world. He said, you know, at one point before going into Iran, I'm going to save the world. That's what I'm here to do. I mean, that's what he thinks.
0: Well, that's right.
1: So he's doing it, but let's ask ourselves, what emperor is he modeling himself on? And I was thinking the other day, well, he's, you know, he's the most like Caligula, right?
0: Yeah.
1: I mean, that's the obvious comparison, except that he doesn't have a horse that he could put in the Senate. But then I thought to myself, well, he does have Lindsey Graham. So, you know, that's pretty much the same thing. So, you know, he's got that. I mean, this is what we're talking about, a crazy Roman emperor.
0: Yeah.
1: That's where we're at the Nero Caligula stage of the Roman Empire, of the American Empire. And he's literally, I mean, this, I can't believe he's literally building a Colosseum.
0: I know, right?
1: Staging gladiator fights on the White House lawn. Again, ever thought, even just a few years ago, that this could be possible?
0: Well, that's the thing. You couldn't. I remember, I'm thinking back in Florida, my studio in Florida, there was a bookshelf, and I had a book up there. It was written by a guy who at one point was he was a columnist for the South Florida Sun Sentinel, and they sort of had a, you know, point counterpoint. There was a conservative and this guy Stephen Goldstein, a liberal, and they would debate in these columns. And Stephen used to do my show, you know, occasionally, and come on, and he was kind of funny at times. And then it's like when one day I realized I haven't heard from Stephen in a long time, and I still, you know, it's weird. I believe he died, but they didn't even run an obit in the Sun Sentinel for him, and I can't find anything about him. Aww. He was an older man. I don't think he had family left. I remember when his mother had died or something. But anyway, he wrote this book called, it was a spoof on one of the Ayn Rand books. And it was, what's the name of her big
1: Atlas
0: one?
1: Shrugged.
0: Atlas Shrugged. This was Atlas Drugged. And and it was a great book. I think I still have it somewhere. And it was sort of, it was that, but taken to crazy extremes. It was, you know, just the opposite of it and turning it around. And it was so over the top. And when Trump got in office, all I could think about was, Stephen Goldstein would have a field day with this, because what he imagined in this book was so crazy. You know, he self-published it because nobody would publish it. It was so over the top. And that's what this is. You know, and I've heard others say it, and I heard it before. Oh, if someone tried to get this made as a movie, they'd be laughed out of the office on things that weren't a third as insane as what we're living through right now, right? This would never get made as a, can you imagine back, think back to, 2010. There was plenty of crazy stuff happening that year. That's when we got Citizens
1: Not
0: United.
1: Like this.
0: But if you had said, can you imagine, like, Donald Trump becomes the next Republican president? Come on. That's insane. You know, he was, first of all, a bullshit wannabe, you know, man about town in New York. When I lived there, we scoffed at him then when he was fucking around. He was saying, go to Studio 54, acting like he was, like, you know, a good looking guy. His hair alone. Exactly.
1: I mean, that was, what, he had this weird, you know, Jack Jones thing that was going on for years, long after the hairdo was way out of style.
0: That's,
1: it was
0: right.
1: Like from 19, about

0: the tabloid stuff, and of course now we know
1: that he was that calling in as himself. He called in as a PR guy, and he gave this fake name, but it was him.
0: You can tell just listening. It's recorded.
1: It's everywhere.
0: And we now know that the ugly underbelly of that whole thing that was going on all through the 90s was Jeffrey Epstein.
1: Yes.
0: And the world that he was living in then was a disgusting, despicable, you know, sex trafficking, you know, toxic swamp of, you know, of horror that he was living in. And that was what was going on the surface. He was like you said, a man about town, a kind of a playboy. And he was thought of himself as sort of Hugh Hefner. I mean, that's who he was
1: alone
0: was a little, you know, iffy, but when you think about how bad it was, it was how much worse it really was.
1: Yep.
0: Now that we know what was going on there. And that's who he was. That guy was not a serious person. He was never a serious person. And I never understood it. Maybe you remember this because I do. Over the years, he would appear on Larry King.
1: Okay.
0: And they'd ask him serious questions about stuff. And it was obvious that he had no clue what he was talking about. He never knew anything. And he did say, I mean, back he was always saying, you know, he had a couple of things that he would say, like, you know, we're being laughed at. They're taking advantage of us around the world. They're treating us badly, and we need to do something about that. And he was always kind of, you know, going after the foreigners. That was always part of his thing. But he never had any clue about what was really going on. And you could tell. In fact, there's just recently circulating again an interview. I think it was on Larry King. No, it was with Pat Buchanan somebody else. Maybe it was on Crossfire or something. It was one of those shows. And it was a serious question. So what authors have you read recently? Yes. Have you read the new Tom, the new Tom
1: Wolf?
0: Oh, what's his name? Tom Wolf book. You know, and he goes, oh, yes, it's excellent. He's a wonderful writer. And then, you know, 2 seconds later, he says, well, I haven't read it. And then they ask him what his favorite book was, and he says, you know, very smugly, well, you know, it's my own book, The Art of the Deal.
1: That's right.
0: And then, you know, he goes on, clearly has not read anything.
1: Well, it's like when he was asked, what's your favorite Bible verse? Yeah. Oh, well, I don't do,
0: I like
1: you know,
0: them all,
1: it's very personal. I like them all, but that's a very personal question. Really? No, it really isn't, actually. But so not even one? You can't pull one out? It's personal. I'll keep that to myself. Bullshit. Yeah. He never read the Bible. It's like when he got up at the college, the crazy right wing Franklin Graham
0: Liberty University,
1: and he said 2 Corinthians, and people's jaws dropped. Well, I don't know. That's something I would say because I don't know. I don't know the Bible.
0: Yeah.
1: But he said it. That's the one, right? That's the one everybody likes.
0: That's the good one.
1: The good one. He didn't even know it's 2 Corinthians. That's he's that fucking stupid, and the people who follow him are even dumber because they won't say the emperor has no clothes.
0: No, they refuse to do it. And, you know, it's so interesting. And it's a good segue into, you know, talking about what happened in Texas last night with Ken Paxton.
1: Oh, my God. Yes. So,
0: Tallarico.
1: Yes.
0: I mean, Paxton and Cornyn were neck and neck.
1: Yep. They're both running for Cornyn's seat. Cornyn is the incumbent. Right.
0: And had been, you know, and Cornyn had been, you know, a solid, good, doctrinaire Republican.
1: Yep.
0: Never, I mean, he voted with Trump something like 98% of the time. I think the times he diverged was like on some, you know, post offices or something. I mean, it wasn't anything important. He was a very good boy. Let's put it that way. He did everything MAGA wanted him to do.
1: That's right.
0: The one thing he didn't do was he didn't endorse Trump quickly enough. He did endorse him, but he didn't jump in like, you know, years ahead of time and just basically rush to Mar-a-Lago to lick his boots like all these other people did. So that made Trump mistrust him. But that really wasn't the problem for Cornyn. The problem was that the guy he's running against is a corrupt, depraved, degenerate piece of garbage. And he is a MAGA Trumper 100% all the way. He is a perfect embodiment of everything that MAGA and Donald Trump stands for. So, of course, Trump likes him better because Trump doesn't care about the fact that Cornyn was a good, solid vote, that he was able, that he was a big, you know, a powerful man.

0: member of committees in the Senate, that all his senators liked him, that he had, you know, a long, you know, and storied career. He used to be, he was the Chief Justice of the Texas Supreme Court at one point.
1: Cornyn was a straight, you know, regular old school Republican.
0: And he, who went along with everything MAGA wanted to do. It's not like he ever, he wasn't like Tom Massey or somebody. Mm-hmm. I mean, he was a straight up, you know, Trump supporting guy.
1: Yep.
0: And yet, but he wasn't the piece of shit.
1: No. Well, let me share with you.
0: And that is what made Trump do what he did.
1: Yeah. Here's Ken Paxton over the last 10 years. 11 years, 2015, indicted on securities fraud, accused of defrauding investors. 2020, 8 aides reported him to the FBI, accusing him of bribery and abuse of office. 2020, sued for firing whistleblowers. 2023, sued by the State Bar of Texas for efforts to overturn the 2020 presidential election. 2023, impeached by Texas House over allegations of bribery. Bribery and abuse of office. 2023, acquitted by Texas Senate in impeachment trial. 24, settled securities fraud case with $271,000 fine and community service. And 2025, mortgage fraud allegations. And I'm sure there are more. This is who Donald Trump decided to endorse.
0: Well, let's not forget, there's a couple of other things that are important. His wife decided to divorce him publicly, and she's a politician, too. She's in the Texas Senate, I think.
1: Uh-huh.
0: She decided to divorce him publicly, saying that, what was it? He was biblically incorrect or something like that. And we don't know what was going on, but it was obvious that he was having affairs. Because he's, you know, a philandering pig, of course. Trump wouldn't love him if he wasn't. And then now, as the attorney general, he actually, at the behest of a donor friend of his, got a pedophile who was convicted of molesting an 11-year-old boy. He got him off. The guy had been, was supposed to do, I don't know, was 20 years in jail or something. Got him, or challenged his conviction, and wanted to get him off with absolutely no jail time at all, and not have to register on the sex registry.
1: Oh my God.
0: Which a judge came in and said, well, no, that's probably a little bit much. So the judge gave him 60 days, and he only served 30, and just got out this week.
1: Oh my God.
0: So this guy's walking around the streets. Yeah. And this is, of course, Trump likes him. So he's a pedophile.
1: Yep.
0: He's a pedophile loving, philandering, criminal, corrupt, you know, asshole, basically. So and by the way, he is an absolute asshole. Everything, when you hear him speak, everything about him, he's got this smug, I don't know, he seems like he might be a drinker too.
1: I'm sure.
0: Just look at him.
1: Yes.
0: I mean, he just, everything about him is disgusting. I mean, so disgusting that Texas Republicans hate him. I mean, nobody can stand the guy. But, you know,
1: but the Trumpers,
0: these voters,
1: but the Trump cultists who are in the cult, who say, Donald Trump likes him, I'm all in. Well,
0: there were a bunch of them interviewed over the past week as we went into this primary.
1: Mm-hmm.
0: And all the networks were down there, and they were interviewing all these Trumpers. And that is exactly what they said. Trump likes him. He's my man. Now, you know, I can go for him. And some of them were even saying, well, until Trump said that, I wasn't really sure because, you know, there's a lot of stuff about him I don't really like. But, you know, it's good enough for Trump. It's good enough for me.
1: What is wrong with these people?
0: Well, I mean, it's just, they're in a cult. That's what's wrong.
1: They're in a cult.
0: And he's their cult leader. And so they do whatever he says. And so what he has shown throughout this primary season now, because of what happened in Indiana, he took out all those Indiana state reps who had refused to do the redistricting. Thomas Massie. Kennedy
1: Cassidy in Louisiana.
0: And now Cornyn in Texas.
1: Yep.
0: Trump has tightened his grip on the Republican Party, and he thinks, again, going back to what we were talking about earlier, he's in this bubble where he thinks the world is MAGA. Everybody's MAGA. The whole thing is nothing. You know, he's the most popular man in the world, and everybody loves him because every time he goes out in public, there's a bunch of sycophants standing around screaming and yelling at him like he's, you know, John Paul, George, and Ringo. And he is, you know, he's convinced that his power over MAGA is power over everybody.
1: Right.
0: And the Republican Party knows better, because if you'd have seen the look on the faces of those senators.
1: Oh, yeah.
0: When Trump endorsed Paxton.
1: Yep.
0: And you could see, you know, John Thune, all of them, even the Trumpiest ones, even people like John Barrasso, you know, and Lindsey Graham, they're all going, oh, Jesus, you know, this is bad. And they realize it right along with the same thing, you know, with him doing this slush fund for all of that. They're all just, you know, in fact, John Thune, you know, threw up his hands when he he heard it and went, well, yeah, what can I say? You know, it was just kind of like, well, you know, and he says, well, I'm not a fan is how he put it. And they ended up just, you know, calling for recess and sent everybody home.
1: Because they were going to lose. Because now what Trump has done is he made sure there was enough Senate Republicans who are now going to vote with the Democrats.
0: Well, we'll see.
1: Well, I think if they had done it on Thursday before everyone got sent home, they would have had the votes. By sending them home, he has time to, get his, you know, his new army of brown shirts that he's going to pay off to the tune of millions of dollars each if he gets his way to do his bidding, to go and, you know, throw enough threats around so that they won't vote against him. This is what, you know, this is how I think a lot of this is happening.
0: Well, it's true. He'll do that. And, you know, and we'll see whether or not John Cornyn actually has any spine whatsoever.
1: Yeah.
0: Because, you know, I'll be surprised. Let me just put it that way. Cassidy did it. He voted for the War Powers Resolution, it's possible that they may have, Trump may have signed been the author of his own demise with his behavior. But I don't know that. But, you know, going back to Texas, I think it's very interesting because I had sort of been, as I was watching this last night, I'm thinking, everybody says, well, this is better for Tallarico. And it probably is, because there are a few people in Texas who are just going, no, this guy's a bridge too far. Mm-hmm. For me, certainly independents aren't going to vote for Paxton, and some of them might have voted for Cornyn because Cornyn was, as you said, just kind of an old school straight up Republican, you know, idiot. So they'd be more comfortable with that. But I'm sitting there looking at it going, you know, I just don't, people always say Texas is turning blue. Mm-hmm. I don't want to get my hopes up about anything anymore because I just have been dashed too many times.
1: Yep.
0: And I'm going, it's Texas. And do they really, Tallarico, he's a very unusual kind of character. You know, is this something that's going to play?
1: Well, the new attack on him, though, have you heard the attacks on him?
0: Yeah,
1: they're saying something about him being trans or something?
0: What? Yeah, they called first transgender, you know, candidate.
1: What the hell?
0: Saying that he's a vegan, and, you know, they're basically saying he's gay.
1: He's like, he's a girly man.
0: Yeah, he's a girl. Yeah, that's basically, which nothing worse than that, right?
1: Right.
0: But interestingly, so I had been maybe more skeptical than a lot of Democrats who were celebrating last night, because I'm going, it's Texas, come on, you know, what are we thinking here? And Paxton has won statewide, so it's not like he can't win. But this morning I read Nate Cohn in the New York Times, considered the Oracle of Delphi in the political establishment, who basically everybody pays more attention to than anybody else. His analysis is that the Democrats have a very good chance. And it's not because Paxton is a degenerate criminal, which of course he is, and may pull some people over to the Democratic side. It's because of the Hispanic vote and the youth vote, which, you know, Texas has been closer than people realized.
1: Mm-hmm.
0: And it's been closer. It's been moving that way for a long time. Trump made inroads in 2014, apparently, because a lot of the Latinos in Texas and a lot of the young males in Texas decided they really wanted that, you know, really wanted Trump back for some unknown reason. Yeah. But okay, we can argue that another day. But they've all changed their minds. According to the polling, his support among Hispanics and among young white and black males in Texas mm-hmm. has fallen off a wow. cliff. And they did this redistricting thing, which doesn't affect the Senate race, but nonetheless, it's all part of the same kind of picture in Texas that Cohn thinks that has, you know, is showing that Tallarico has a chance. It has a pretty good chance. Now, interestingly, he said the final note in his piece this morning says he points out that Beto O'Rourke, right. who came very close, he was within 2 points of Ted Cruz.
1: Yep.
0: He had never polled ahead of Cruz during the entire race.
1: Right.
0: It had always been close, but he never polled ahead of him. In the Tallarico-Paxton matchup, Paxton has never polled ahead of Tallarico.
1: Oh wow.
0: He just closed with that.
1: Wow.
0: So I'm not saying it's in the bag. I still have my doubts.
1: Yes.
0: I still
1: Nothing
0: worry
1: is in
0: that
1: the bag.
0: Texas and the macho bullshit that's going to come out and all that. It's going to be a disgusting campaign. Maybe the worst in history when you see what they're going to do. Tallarico seems up for the fight. He's ready to do it in his own way, which uh-huh. is not the same way that others have done. We'll see if that works. Every candidate's got to do their own thing in their own places. People like Plattner in Maine and all these other sort of iconoclastic candidates that are emerging out of the Democratic,
1: Democratic. But that's another whole bag of worms there, because yeah. I think with Plattner, and we've got a guy here in Phoenix who's the same way. There are a few of them popping up around the world who have these weird connections to I'll just say like a counterculture that yeah. I'm not real comfortable with. No. And all of a sudden they're like icons. People are like loving them, and hold on a minute. You know,
0: well, isn't it an offshoot of the insistence that, you know, that the pod bros in the last election were the key to success?
1: And, yeah, probably.
0: You know, it's the whole Joe Rogan, Theo Vaughn thing where, you know, but that's where the votes are. That's what you got to do. Look, you know, I don't even know. I'm to me, it's this whole thing is anti-Trump. If you're anti-Trump. Yep. Great. However, yeah. I do have my concerns because yep. I am watching a guy by the name of John Fetterman.
1: Yep.
0: Absolutely implode
1: exactly.
0: before my very eyes in
1: exactly.
0: ways that I would not have necessarily predicted.
1: Yep.
0: But, you know, and of course he does have medical issues, which obviously yep. have some effect on what's going on. But there's also just this sense that some of these kind of macho dudes, I don't know,
1: yeah.
0: Nicole. Maybe it's just you and me.
1: There.
0: Maybe it's our our feminazi side coming out here. But you know, a little
1: yeah.
0: skeptical in some ways of those kind of guys.
1: Yes.
0: But we'll see. You know, because there are some kind of salt of the earth Democrat guys that, you know, are fine, that are totally cool. So
1: yeah.
0: you know, we'll just have to see.
1: We'll see. But some of them, you know, it's like the flavor of the month, and you know,
0: yeah.
1: so was Fetterman.
0: It's pod bro politics, basically.
1: Yeah.
0: And,
1: which
0: you know,
1: is that
0: a real thing? I don't even know.
1: I don't know
0: but,
1: either.
0: You know, apparently, you know, it seems like maybe that's we're fighting the last war a little bit. but we'll see, you know. And I do think, though, I mean, and forgetting whatever, I don't care who it is, if it's got a D or even an I after its
1: yep.
0: name, if it says that it's going to, you know,
1: get
0: caucus
1: Trump
0: with the Democrats,
1: yep.
0: we can get a majority, then we can at least have some, you know, ability to
1: right.
0: stop some of the worst things like, you know, Supreme Court justices and things like that. You know, this is what we need to do and set ourselves up for 28 in a way. I mean, I just hope the Democrats are up for it, that they realize that everything they're doing from now on is about putting together a case
1: mm-hmm.
0: for the American people that they see that we need radical change. And
1: yep.
0: I mean, and I'm not a radical person. I never have been. I'm probably more mainstream than a lot of your listeners.
1: Mm-hmm.
0: I don't even know. I mean, you know me.
1: Yeah.
0: you know, and, I mean, I'm no,
1: yep.
0: I'm no moderate, but you know, I've never been, you know, a super radical. You know, I'm a liberal.
1: Good, yep,
0: you know,
1: yep.
0: Good old
1: right,
0: liberal.
1: Me too. Yep.
0: Progressive, liberal, whatever. I am convinced now that we need more than reform, because what Donald Trump has done is open Pandora's box. It is wide open. And what we see in there is a constitution that is frayed and tattered and basically has been shown to have weaknesses and flaws that absolutely cannot be, they can't be allowed to stand, because what will happen is you're going to have people smarter and more determined than Donald Trump,
1: who
0: aren't 12-year-olds. Who will use these openings to basically, you know, fully enact, you know, what Trump has started in a way that will be impossible for us to undo. So it has to be done, whether it's Supreme Court reform, whether or not it is. I heard some interesting stuff the other day about a guy, I can't remember who it was, where these discussions are happening now, which I'm really glad to see, that why are we stuck with 435, you know, representatives? That was 100 years ago that they decided on that number. The population has grown exponentially since then. And other parliaments around the world have many, many more people. We could have 1,000. And it wouldn't be unusual for our population to have many more
2: graphic material, including offensive language. Your discretion is advised.
3: You're moving into a dimension not only of sound and politics, but of absurdity. A journey into a land where facts are fiction and reality is up for debate. Up is down. Lies disguised as truth. And logic is a distant memory. You've just crossed over into opposite world. Fortunately, one voice dares to call it like it is. Welcome to The Nicole Sandler Show, your refuge from the madness, where truth still matters, even in opposite world.
1: Oh, boy. technical difficulties today, and this time, it's not my fault. So, yesterday afternoon, 2:30-ish or so, my internet goes out. And I'm thinking, all right, you know, fiber, we just got new fiber optics internet here in Chandler, Arizona. You know, I had it in Florida and it was great. It did the trick. And their promises for, 99% uptime were true. We had horrible problems with the company we had before we got the fiber. And so when they made fiber available here, I thought, cool, this is going to be great. And it was okay. It didn't seem as blazing fast as what I had in Florida, but it was better than the Cox service we had before. And I'm going to ask George, who's in the YouTube chat room, are you hearing me? I see it hasn't flipped over yet. So I don't even know if it's on. Is this thing on? Hi. I don't know. I know we're streaming audio, and I hope that's working. I don't know if YouTube is working or not. I guess we'll find out shortly. Anyway, so they sent a message. They said, okay, your internet should be back up around 3:20-ish. Well, I was out at appointments yesterday afternoon, and I checked my phone again for an update, and it said, your internet will be back at 5:55. And when I saw that, it was like 6:30. And I'm thinking, well, that's not right. When you called, nothing. I got somebody, I think, in the Philippines based on their accent. And they knew nothing. Nothing at all. Like, absolutely nothing.
4: I know nothing. Nothing.
1: Yeah. So, you know, luckily my phone has this handy dandy mobile hotspot. So I was able to at least check email and do basic stuff. But I'm looking at YouTube, and it doesn't seem to be that. Well, the video is not on. Do you guys in the chat room hear me at all? I'm not seeing any. I'm going to type, can you hear me? We'll see. Anyway, so, you know, Greg Palast was supposed to be here today. So let me backtrack again. So I wake up this morning, still have no internet. By the way, when I woke up, it's 6:30. The latest update said your internet will be restored at 12:15 a.m. on September 4th. I'm like, okay, well, that was 6 hours ago. Yeah, no. And again, they know nothing. They're saying, well, there's a power outage. No, I have power. We have power here. Then the guy started blaming it on the haboob, you know, the big haboob Phoenix had the other day. I don't think so. You know, add to that, by the way, the air conditioner in my studio is on the blink. It's not, right now it feels good, but, you know, usually I have it set to 78 in here, and when the air is blowing on me, it's either freezing or hot in here. No in between. But lately, it's just been hot, hot. Okay, you can, oh, and the video's on now, too. Cool. All right, we might have a little bit of lag, but it seems to be working. Anyway, when I called, I finally got through to somebody this morning, and they said, well, the estimated restore time is 5:13 this afternoon. I love how they give you down to a precise minute when they don't know what the hell's going on. It's power outage. No, it really isn't. Anyway, so I realized this isn't going to work. And I thought, okay, well, maybe the mobile hotspot will work. But here's the thing. It's working, but it's slow. Yeah. So the connection is not good. And I realized to power Zoom and to stream and two computers and my phone, which I'm not answering, and two computers and to stream out audio and video. That's too much for my little phone's mobile hotspot to power. So I didn't want to risk it. And what I told Greg Palast in the email is, you know, I'm so sorry. You know, my usual, I'm mortified when something like this happens. I hate it. I don't like having to, especially at the last minute, say, I need to reschedule. But I told him, look, the internet's out, nothing I can do about it. And can we reschedule for next week, please? And I'm really, really sorry and all that. I still haven't gotten a response from him, so I'm afraid he's going to try to get in and I don't know. It's just all the million things spinning through my head at the moment. But I realized I had to do that because the only thing worse than, you know, not having a guest show up is, you know, having a guest and having technical problems throughout the whole thing where it buffers or you can't hear them or they break and, you know. So I'd rather do it next week when, knock on wood laminate, when the internet is working again and I can do it. I've decided I'm not going to this music industry reunion in Los Angeles next week just because there's too much shit. And, you know, I'm walking on a kind of a tightrope these days with my mental health, and I get overwhelmed and I freak out. So I'm not going to do that. So yes, Lauren in the chat room, happy Friday Eve. It's back now. Yeah, it's buffering a bit. And I'm telling you, that's going to probably happen throughout the show today. We should have smooth audio on the Progressive Voices Network and the podcast should have smooth audio, but the video, I you know, because again, if you're just joining us, I have no internet. My reliable 99% or 99.9% uptime, they guarantee. Got a thing here? No, you can't. Don't do that because it's not. Is down and it's been down for over 18 hours now. So yeah. So Greg Palast will not be here today. Hopefully we can reschedule for next week and keep my fingers crossed there that he got my message this morning. But anyway, so this morning, as I was trying to figure out, is it going to work today without internet, with just my phone's mobile hotspot? Or not, I still did what I usually do each morning on my show prep. And I, you know, went through all my email slowly and pulled some news. And I watched the hearing in front of the Senate Finance Committee, a hearing with Robert F. Kennedy Jr. in the hot seat. And, you know, Health and Human Services has been a shit show. Just look who's in charge. You don't know if it's Bobby
5: or if it's the worm that ate Bobby's brain. And judging from some of what I heard today, I think it's the worm. Yeah, see, Surfer Norm says, I have picture and sound, but I'm getting buffering in Los Angeles. Yeah, I'm sorry. I'll keep apologizing throughout the show. You're going to get buffering nonstop today. If you want to, hopefully it works. Maybe someone in the chat room will check this out for me to get. Yeah, Durbin, you keep buffering every 5 seconds. If you want to tune into progressivevoices.com, you'll hear the live video, the live audio stream, and you shouldn't be buffering there. But I'd love it if Progressive Voices is playing the Labor Day show. Ah, you got to be kidding me. They're not supposed to be playing the Labor Day show. Well, thank you, Libby. Well, that sucks. Wow. Try to go to, let's see if this will work. Oh, and now I'm buffering again. Damn it. All right, I'm going to write it in here. If PV is playing Labor Day show, that really sucks. Try going, because they're probably not getting a signal. Damn it. Try going to NicoleSandler.com. And I'm talking while I'm typing, aren't I good? And hit play on the streaming tool, on the streamer, right below the video on the homepage, and see if that works. 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
5: 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And David said it's working. So you should, somebody's out there listening. I know the video keeps cutting out. I'm so sorry. So here's what I'm going to do. Hope that I have my internet back by tomorrow morning, so we'll have Marcy Wheeler tomorrow. So let me share with you, there's two stories that I, since I don't have Greg Palast today, because obvious reasons, two stories that I wanted to cover. One is Bobby testifying before the Senate Finance Committee, and the other is Trump murdering 11 people. Yeah, you know what? I let me see if I can bring up this video. Do I have it here? Yes. So Chris Hayes last night covered this story certainly better than I can, since I'm all, all over the place right now. So let me just share with you, in case you missed this segment. This is really important, and it really, really sucks. It just shows we have a madman in the Oval Office. I think we'd have been better off if he actually had died over the weekend. Yeah. So, you know what? I'll just share this with you because I can, and because, well, it'll be better than listening to me stammering through. And again, hopefully you found the audio feed and you can listen that way. Again, if you get a little bit of this, NicoleSandler.com, right on the homepage under where the video embed is, there's an audio player. Just hit the play button there and it should work. All right. So let me share with you now Chris Hayes from last night telling about this horrific story and, what the hell Donald Trump is up to right now, because it really, it's not a good thing. All right, so let's go to the video on my end, tape.
7: After days of speculation about his health, the president showed up for a much-anticipated press conference yesterday to make some big announcement. He was moving a military command from Colorado to Alabama.
5: Yeah.
7: But amidst the usual Trump chaos, he made another announcement that got kind of lost about a military strike in international waters.
5: Yep.
8: We just, over the last few minutes, literally shot out a boat, a drug-carrying boat, a lot of drugs in that
5: boat.
8: A
5: lot of drugs in that boat.
8: We have a lot of drugs pouring into our country, coming in for a long time. And we just, these came out of Venezuela.
5: What?
8: And coming out very heavily from Venezuela. A lot of things are coming out of Venezuela.
5: What?
8: So we took it out.
5: Such an idiot.
7: The president later posted a video of that strike to social media. Trump said he had ordered, quote, a kinetic strike against positively identified Tren de Aragua narco-terrorists. He added that 11 people on the boat were killed.
5: Great.
7: Trump claimed the boat was transporting illegal narcotics heading to the United States. Now, here's a map of where the United States is.
5: Mm.
7: That small boat was attacked off the coast of Venezuela, which is over 1,000 nautical miles away from here. The United States was obviously well out of range of that boat. Secretary of State Marco Rubio, on the other hand, defended the strike by saying the vessel's destination was probably Trinidad or another country in the Caribbean, which, of course, makes more sense on the map. I mean, Trinidad's only 10 miles from Venezuela by sea. But again, that too is more than 1,000 miles from the U.S. mainland. Who knows where the drugs, if they were there, we're going to go next. This morning, Secretary of Defense Pete Hegseth was doing a victory lap, promising more military strikes on narco traffickers, narco terrorists. But now, as we learn more details of the attack, I have to say, this is an enormous scandal that is unfolding right in front of us. This civilian,
5: look
7: non-military
5: boat,
7: even if
5: it's
7: they were
5: a
7: committing
5: boat.
7: A crime, was not struck in self-defense.
5: Nope.
7: No weapons were evident. Whoever struck it, and the U.S. has shared no details of that, didn't try to disable the engines or to board the craft. They just summarily killed everybody on board. As a Notre Dame law professor told the Washington Post, the strike violated international law. The U.S. is not in armed conflict with Venezuela or its criminal elements. This is exactly the kind of operation that, if it existed in a Tom Clancy novel or movie, would be getting covered up because all the principals in the film would know it was illegal.
5: Right. Illegal.
7: I mean, it certainly seems like extrajudicial murder to
5: you
7: me.
5: You think?
7: And again, that's the case even if everything the administration is saying is true. But why would anyone assume that what they say is true? These are the very same people that falsely claimed a man with an autism awareness tattoo and a makeup stylist and a soccer player and a singer were dangerous members of the same Venezuelan Tren de Aragua gang when they grabbed them off the street and shipped them to the Salvadoran gulag. Now, in those cases, Trump's government tried to be the judge and the jury, and now they are executioner too.
5: Wow.
7: Whatever pretext this administration may claim, this looks, for all the world, like a just flagrant violation of domestic U.S. law and international law. And there needs to be answers to how and why this happened. And I'll talk to Senator Chris Van Hollen about that.
5: Okay.
7: Next.
5: So I'm not going to play the interview with Chris Van Hollen. Whoops. Hold on. I need to move that away. Not that you can see the video. It's not that big a deal. So hold on. Let me come back because, you're not seeing this anyway. Anyway, so that was Chris Hayes on All In last night telling that story. And this is big. This is bad. But so is everything else that Trump does, right? And I just got to share this one other. So that's a story. Watch this space, as they say, because, oh my God, and it gets worse. So hold on. Let me find the my notes on this. I'm laughing. I'll tell you what I'm laughing about in a minute. So Jonathan Larson, you know, at the fucking news, wrote about this, the headline, Donald Trump murdered 11 people and confessed to it on Truth Social and at a TV press avail. No, that's what I said. Here's what Jonathan Larson wrote. TDA is a designated foreign terrorist organization operating under the control of Nicolas Maduro, responsible for mass murder, drug trafficking, sex trafficking, and acts of violence and terror across the United States and the Western Hemisphere. The strike occurred while the terrorists were at sea in international waters, transporting illegal narcotics heading to the United States. Oh, this is Trump's See, I'm all discombobulated today. This is Trump's statement. Waters transporting illegal narcotics into the United States. The strike resulted in 11 terrorists killed in action. Well, you know, again.
9: Bullshit.
5: Yeah, this is where they put that. Let me get rid of that thing here. This is the tweet or the shit that Trump put out on Untruth Social. There's nothing truth about it. So a picture of the boat, which, I'm sorry, looks like a civilian boat to me. I guess I should move this over. And it said, earlier this morning, on my orders, U.S. military forces conducted a kinetic strike against positively identified Tren de Agua narco-terrorists in the Southcom Area of Responsibility, TDA, Tren de Agua, and that's what I read from there on, is a designated foreign terrorist organization. I don't believe one word of it. And again, Chris Hayes showed the video of that. You know what? On today's post, where I will post today's show, both on my website at NicoleSandler.com, and it'll go out in on my Substack, NicoleSandler.substack.com, I will post that video and you can see it for yourself, because they go in pretty up close and you can clearly see into the boat. It was whatever is lying on the floor of the boat were drugs. Sorry, it didn't merit the killing with no warning of 11 people who were on that boat. And for all I know, it was a family out for a boat ride. Will Bunch, who I adore, you know, who is at the Philadelphia Inquirer, wrote of this. The headline is, Trump won't get to heaven if he keeps murdering people on boats. And all I can read to you is the first paragraph, because for some reason it's in his newsletter, which we should be able to read without a subscription, but whatever. Hours after telling his supporters he wants to go to heaven and begging them for $15, I guess that's what he needs to get on the bus or something, Donald Trump ordered and celebrated the cold-blooded killing of 11 people alleged to be Venezuelan drug traffickers by blowing up their boat in the Caribbean. The facts are muddled, but one thing is clear. There was zero legal or moral justification for this act. A dictatorial president sent a message. He is not bound by any law. So there's one story. Let's keep an eye on that one, shall we? Because that's not going away. But this is just typical. Just typical. Oh, and then Marco Rubio, the Secretary of State, he weighed in. And according to HuffPost, he said, the U.S. will continue to blow up suspected drug vessels instead of just intercepting them, citing orders from Trump. What's the problem with this? Suspected drug vessels. We used to have something known as, you know, like due process. Suspected is not good enough. Tell me that you know without a shadow of a doubt, with zero uncertainty. And I don't know how they would have known that about this little, what looks like a civilian boat. But, you know, he does that with everything. He fired illegally the governor of the Federal Trade Commission because they allege that she committed mortgage fraud. Now, not only has she not been tried and convicted, there have not even been charges brought against her. That's not, you don't take action on somebody against whom there are not even charges, much less a conviction. You can't. But he does, because what was that Will Bunch said he was doing? Oh, yeah. He has no whatever I just wrote because I read because I lost it again. Sorry, it's one of those days. Hi, again, if you're just tuning in, I apologize. We were supposed to be talking to Greg Palast today. That is not happening today because my internet is out, and that's why everything is buffering. Hopefully you found the good audio feed, which is on my website at NicoleSandler.com. On the homepage, right below the embedded video that's probably stuttering and doing whatever it does, there's an audio player. And if you click play on that, you should have a clean audio feed. And since the audio is okay, audio seems to be okay, I'm going to play you a little bit of audio from this morning. So this morning, it was a hearing supposed to be about what's going on at the CDC, and there was a bit of that, but there was also a lot of, a lot of sparring. So I'm going to play you some of the clips, of course, audio clips, and I'll probably break in. I did edit this, at least the first 12 minutes of it, and then I'm going to share with you, if time permits, three other segments that were just, show-stopping. But let's start at this. I came in the beginning. I think it was, I'm trying to remember who was the first questioner. I think it was Senator Warner who was questioning RFK Jr.
9: Yeah, people, and it's a lie.
5: I'm going in the wrong place. And by the way, do know that, Bobby Kennedy Jr. is hard to listen to because of his voice. And he doesn't know how to talk into a microphone because he overmodulates. And you'll hear when the senators are questioning him, they sound fine. It's just Bobby doesn't know how to talk, apparently.
9: Tired of aiding the question.
10: No, I'm asking the questions here.
9: You're
10: evading
9: that question.
10: I'm asking the questions.
9: Oh,
10: Mr.
9: I asked
10: Kennedy.
9: You a question.
10: I'm asking the questions for Mr. Kennedy on behalf of parents and schools and teachers all over the United States of America who deserve so much better than your leadership. That's what this conversation is about,
9: Senator,
10: Mr. Chairman.
9: Senator, they deserve the truth,
5: what?
9: And that's what we're going to give them for the first time
5: what?
9: In the history of that agency.
11: Right. Senator Cassidy.
12: Thank you. I'll try and restore a little calm here.
5: Oh, sure you will.
12: And I'm approaching this as a doctor, not as a senator.
5: Yeah.
12: I'm concerned about children's health, seniors' health, all of our health. And
5: all
12: I applaud you for joining the president in a call for radical transparency. Thank you for that.
5: Radical transparency.
12: Lead attorney for the Children's Health Defense, you engaged in multiple lawsuits attempting to restrict access to the COVID vaccine. Again, it surprises me that you think so highly of Operation Warp Speed.
5: I know I have a short in my board.
12: And as an attorney, you attempted to restrict access. Now, I am concerned, though, because many of those whom you have nominated for the ACIP board. Can I have my time back?
11: Yes.
12: Yeah. What I am concerned about is that many of those whom you've nominated for ACIP have received revenue as serving as expert witnesses for plaintiff's attorneys suing vaccine makers. Now, one of my colleagues in another setting alleged that you seem more interested in settlements than science. If we put people who are paid witnesses for vaccine people suing vaccines, that actually seems like a conflict of interest. Real quickly, do you agree with that?
9: No, I don't.
5: No, of course not.
9: It may be a bias, and that bias, if disclosed, is okay. But it's not a financial. It's not a financial conflict. It's not a financial.
12: Let me finish up. You also told Senator Wyden at the outset that you didn't want to take vaccines away from people. And as I conclude, I would like to say this: because of the conflicting recommendations made about COVID, this is from Eric Erickson, good conservative out of Atlanta, Georgia, occasionally gives me hell. My wife has stage 4 lung cancer. She is one of the people the COVID vaccine actually helps. Thanks to the current mess at HHS, CVS is unable to get her vaccine. Secondly, an email from a physician friend of mine. Hey, Bill, I'm not even sure what I'm asking you.
13: but we're all confused and concerned about who can get the COVID vaccine. We are having our attorney try and render an opinion, but there's no firm guidance and concern about liability if vaccines are given to a patient requested but not on the current CDC list. Pharmacists are requiring a prescription now even for patients over 65, creating a huge headache. I submit these for the record.
14: Without objection.
13: I would say effectively we're denying people vaccine.
14: Senator Cantwell.
15: I hear wrong.
16: Thank you, Mr. Chairman. Following up on that same line as Senator Cassidy,
5: because
16: that's exactly,
5: awesome.
16: You know, I represent one of the most science-based states in the country. That is
5: Washington,
16: percentage of scientists
5: Seattle.
16: Per capita. Right. And at your confirmation hearing, we asked about this, whether you would follow science. You've made a statement here today in your testimony that you would follow science, and yet you're not following science, and that's what Senator Cassidy's question was. It's a simple yes or no answer. Do you think the president deserves to get a prize for warp speed in the mRNA technology that saved so many lives? And you won't answer that question.
15: I answered it.
16: No, you're saying that there are problems with what was interpreted. You could say yes. Do you say yes?
15: I said the president deserves a Nobel Prize, but our mRNA vaccines that we're working on, the ones that we canceled, which are for upper respiratory infections alone,
16: You canceled $500 million of research because the mRNA technology is about continuing the research to be ready for the next flu influenza, the next pandemic, and you have to do the research.
15: I'm happy to have a detailed discussion with you about it. You're so wrong on your facts.
16: You're interrupting me, and sir, you're a charlatan. That's what you are. You're the ones who conflate chronic disease with the need for vaccine. Do you think the women on the steps of the Capitol were a hoax yesterday?
5: Listen to this.
15: I don't know about any women on the steps of the Capitol.
16: The women who were talking about Epstein. Do you think they were a hoax yesterday?
15: Do I think they were?
16: Do you think they were perpetrating a hoax yesterday?
15: Perpetuating a hoax?
16: Yeah.
15: I have no idea what they were saying. This is the first time hearing about it.
16: About the women on the Capitol steps saying that they believe that the Epstein information should be made public? That's the first you're hearing about it? What I'm saying is you are perpetrating hoaxes. You, as the Secretary of Health, so you're undermining the whole healthcare delivery system, and you keep trying to point to chronic disease, but you're not putting solutions on the table to cover more Americans, and you're taking away the science and technology that has made us the leader that has saved, according to the first Trump administration Surgeon General, millions of lives, and you don't want to keep that going.
14: Senator Warner.
17: Would you accept the fact that 1 million Americans died from COVID?
5: Listen to this one.
17: I don't know how many died. You're the Secretary of Health and Human Services. You don't have any idea how many Americans died from COVID?
5: No.
15: I don't think anybody knows that because there was so much data chaos coming out of the CDC, and there was incentives.
17: You don't know the answer of how many Americans died from COVID. This is the Secretary of Health and Human Services.
5: Oh, my God.
17: Do you think the vaccine did anything to prevent additional deaths?
15: Again, I would like to see the data and talk about the data.
17: This job for 8 months, and you don't know the data about whether the vaccine saved
15: and
17: lives?
15: That's the problem. Is that they didn't have the data. The data by the Biden administration absolutely
5: dismal. Of course, blame Biden.
17: You're saying the Biden administration politicized all the data? Go back to what Senator Cantwell just said.
15: They fired Dr. Greb.
17: From Surgeon General.
15: They fired Dr. Greb. They fired all the people who questioned the orthodoxy.
5: They fired all the people?
17: Secretary of Health and Human Services, who has said he doesn't know how many people died from COVID.
5: So this is a little bit edited of this morning's hearing before the Senate Finance Committee. Bobby Jr.
17: are fleeing rural America because they can't afford it. And with the cuts that are coming up, is going to be exponentially worse. I would invite you, sir, to come with me to a community health center in Virginia and hear what is on people's minds. They want to get healthier? Absolutely. Count me in. But they also don't want their basic health care removed. Thank you, Mr. Chairman.
5: Wow. Okay, who's next?
14: Senator Hassan.
5: Maggie Hassan of New Hampshire.
18: Although I have strongly opposed many of President Trump's actions, I agree with him that Operation Warp Speed in 2020 was a monumental achievement. Unfortunately, you are undermining one of the president's biggest achievements, which, as the president said, saved millions of American lives. You even went as far as to call President Trump weak for this life-saving accomplishment. Last year, you tweeted that President Trump Trump has a weakness for swamp creatures and that Operation Warp Speed was among, here's your quote again, the most devastating impact of President Trump's weakness. So, Mr. Secretary, was Operation Warp Speed a monumental national achievement, as President Trump said?
17: For the reason that I already said, and I assume you won't let me repeat, but I'm happy to if you want, yes, it was.
18: Good. Assuming it is a monumental achievement, you've said it was, is it true that, as President Trump has said, he saved millions of American lives with the COVID-19 vaccine? Because you've just expressed great confusion about that to Senator Warner.
17: The only confusion I express is exactly how many lives were saved. I don't think anybody knows that because of the data chaos.
18: So multiple studies have shown that the vaccine reduced infections and severe diseases and saved at least 3 million lives.
1: 3 million.
18: United States.
1: That's a good number.
18: And millions more abroad in the first 2 years of the pandemic.
17: It's possible. Also, those are modeling studies.
18: I will also note, just as you've been talking about data and concern about it, the process for COVID vaccine approval was public, it was live streamed, and it was out in the open. Manufacturers and experts have publicly submitted data analysis, and when the FDA has asked for more, they've submitted more. They've done that for years, and the evidence is clear and supports what President Trump has said. The vaccine works, and it has saved millions of lives. Your own process, on the other hand, has not been transparent. You repeatedly choose to ignore data because it doesn't match your preconceived notions and lies. So you have said that the vaccine did save lives. You've said it was a monumental achievement. And given that, if you agree with President Trump that the vaccine saved millions of lives, why have you acted behind closed doors to overrule scientists and limit the freedom of parents to choose the COVID vaccine for their children? Why have you done that?
17: For the COVID vaccine, that was removed by FDA because there was the industry.
18: No, it was behind closed doors.
17: No, it was
18: and scientists who said they wanted to brief you on the science, scientists who wanted to understand why the FDA, why you unilaterally changed the parameters for giving vaccines, making it possible now, to Senator Cassidy's colleagues' points, that they're going to have to go off-label.
17: This is crazy talk.
18: To prescribe
1: he accuses her of making stuff up.
18: Do you know how the FDA approval process works? Do you know what an off-label prescription is?
17: I know exactly how it works.
1: Bullshit.
17: I know exactly how
18: so,
17: it works.
18: So why behind closed doors?
17: It's not behind closed doors. The industry makes the studies, and they could not provide a study that said that it is effective for healthy kids.
18: So when have you produced the data that you relied on and that this FDA relied on to change those parameters? You did it behind closed doors.
17: No, the data is all public.
18: Now parents who decide that they do want their children to
17: just making stuff up, Senator.
1: Again, he accuses her of making stuff up.
18: You know, sometimes when you make an accusation, it's kind of a confession, Mr. Kennedy. So let's just settle with this. Here's what's going to happen. To Senator Warner's point, to the parents who are concerned all around the country, to people who want to get the COVID vaccine this fall, even if they're under 65, because the boosters have worked, there's been much less serious disease. People do not have the same level of threat and risk from COVID that they used to because of these vaccines. People who want to exercise their freedom of choice are being denied that. Because you are citing data that you won't produce to the public.
1: That's the third time he's accused her of making things up.
17: And it's a lie.
18: With respect, I do not think I'm the one making things up.
17: You are lying.
1: Boom! With respect, I don't think I'm the one making things up. So again, we are listening to portions of this morning's hearing before the Senate Finance Committee and the unbelievable Secretary of Health and Human Services, Bobby Kennedy Jr., was testifying. And you could tell he's on the hot seat. That was Senator Maria Cantwell of Washington, who he three times accused her of making shit up. Hey, Bobby, no, that's what you do. And then Maria Cantwell said, you know, when you accuse somebody of something, it's like a confession.
5: Where have I heard that before? All right. So anyway, I do want to jump ahead because there was a run at one point. It went from Elizabeth Warren to Bernie Sanders to Tom Tillis, a Republican, into Tina Smith of Minnesota. Three Democrats, one Republican. And I don't think I did much editing here, but you got to hear this. I came in the middle of Elizabeth Warren's because, you know, I've been dealing with computer problems all morning when I recorded this. But here's Senator Elizabeth Warren questioning Bobby. For all that you can hear. By the way, if you've just tuned in, I apologize. Blame Quantum Fiber Internet, who guarantees 99% uptime because my internet's been out for about 19 hours now. Yeah, that.
19: November, while you are under consideration to become Secretary of Health and Human Services, Mr. Kennedy, you said, quote, if vaccines are working for somebody, I'm not going to take them away. No exceptions, no ifs, ands, or buts. You would not take away vaccines from anyone who wanted them. Then last week, you announced that the COVID-19 vaccine is no longer approved for healthy people under the age of 65. In announcing the change, you said the vaccine will be available for anyone who wants it. Now, obviously, both things cannot be true at the same moment. So let's clear this up right now, Secretary Kennedy. Will you tell America that all adults and all children over 6 months of age are eligible to get...

0: Anybody can get the booster.
1: I'm sorry?
0: Anybody can get it.
2: So. Not true.
1: So you're
2: That's
1: saying
2: bullshit.
1: That is now the official rule of HHS.
2: No, it isn't.
1: Anybody is eligible to get a booster by just walking into the pharmacy.
0: It's not recommended for healthy people.
1: No. If you don't recommend, then the consequence of that in many states is that you can't walk into a pharmacy and get one.
2: You cannot.
1: It is insurance companies.
2: You can't get from CVS.
1: You don't have
2: either.
1: To cover the $200 or so cost. As Senator Dr. Cassidy said, you are effectively denying people vaccines.
0: No, we're not going to recommend a product for which there's no clinical data for that indication.
2: My God, it's a vaccine.
0: Is that what I should be doing?
1: What you should be doing is honoring your promise that you made when you were looking to get confirmed in this job.
0: You're going
1: and
0: like this.
1: That is, you promised that you would not take away vaccines from anyone who wanted them. You just changed the classification of the COVID vaccine.
0: I'm not taking them away from people, Senator.
2: Bullshit. Yes,
1: you
2: are.
1: It takes it away if you can't get it from your pharmacist.
0: Well, most Americans are going to be able to get it from their pharmacy for free. Most Americans will be able to get it from their pharmacy for free.
1: The question is, everyone who wants it, that was your promise.
0: No, I didn't. I never promised that I was going to recommend products for which there is no indication.
1: When you said...
0: And I know you've taken $855,000 from pharmaceutical companies, Senator.
1: Did you hold up a big sign saying that you were lying when you said that? Because you are the one who said you would not take them away.
2: Yes.
1: Now, Senator...
0: I'm not taking them away from anybody.
1: Secretary...
0: You want me to indicate a product for which there is no clinical data?
1: Senator,
0: is that what you want?
1: Secretary Kennedy, you said you wouldn't, and now you did.
0: I'm not taking
1: obviously,
0: them away.
1: Yeah,
0: everybody can get access to them.
1: No, they can't walk into a pharmacy the way they could last month and get access
0: it
1: to
0: depends
1: a
0: on the state. It depends
1: it
0: on the
1: depends.
0: States.
1: A year ago,
0: but they can still get it. Everybody can get it.
1: A month ago, it
0: everybody can get it, Senator.
2: No, so they can't.
1: Let's move on. You clearly are taking away vaccines. I've seen the list for what's coming up next, and that is the agenda for the next CDC vaccine panel. And first up is ratifying your COVID actions. Second is hepatitis B is on the agenda. So should Americans expect you to take away hepatitis vaccine access as well, even though you promised not to?
0: As I said, I'm not taking vaccines away from anybody.
1: Okay,
0: if the
1: same answer, right? You're just going to deny that when people can't get access, that you're not taking it away. Then let me ask you, is that the same game you're going to play with
0: me? So you want me to recommend every product in the world without any clinical trial data?
1: Through on your promises.
0: Yeah, my promise was to give...
1: A month ago, we could get COVID vaccines by just walking...
0: You can still get COVID vaccines, Senator.
1: You are taking that away.
0: No, you can still get the COVID vaccines, and Medicare will still pay for them, and Medicaid will still pay for them.
1: Tell the head of the CDC that if she refused to sign off on your changes to the childhood vaccine schedule, that she had to resign?
0: No, I told her that she had to resign because I asked her, are you a trustworthy person? And she said no. So if you had an employee who told you they weren't trustworthy, would you ask them to resign, Senator?
1: So, I'm sorry, but this is not what she has said publicly. She has said...
0: I'm not surprised about that.
1: So you're saying she's lying?
0: Yes. Every conversation I had with her, there were witnesses.
1: And let me get this straight. This
2: is
1: the same person that less than a month earlier, you stood next to her and described her as unimpeachable, and you had full confidence in her, and that you had full confidence in her scientific credentials. And in a month, she became a liar?
0: Yeah, you should ask her what changed. And by the way, a month ago, you were voting against her.
2: Oh, my God. This is opposite world.
0: Because you thought she was either incompetent, ineligible, or unsuited to the task.
1: I voted against her because I was afraid she was going to bend the knee to you and Donald Trump. And it looks like she didn't bend the knee, so you fired her. Look, you are putting America's baby's health at risk, America's seniors' health at risk, all Americans' health at risk, and you should resign.
3: Senator Sanders.
2: Bernie Sanders.
3: I just want to pick up on Senator Warren's point. Are you telling us that

0: The former head of CDC went to you. You asked her, are you a trustworthy person? And she said, no, I am not a trustworthy person.
1: She didn't say, no, I'm not a trustworthy person. She said, no.
2: Right. Sure she did.
1: Wow. I'm giving a quote.
0: One second. And you're also repeating now that she is a liar, correct? Which you wrote in the Wall Street Journal.
1: She wrote that I fired her because she refused to sign on in advance for the ASIP committee. No, that's not accurate.
0: All right. You're calling her a liar, and I look forward to her coming before the help committee, maybe this committee as well. All right, Mr. Secretary, I've got a bunch of questions. Appreciate brevity in answering it. So-called beautiful bill threw 15 million Americans off of health care, substantially raised premiums, and it's going to have a terrible impact on nursing homes, community health centers, rural hospitals all over America. Very briefly, is that really making America healthy again?
1: It's going to be the biggest infusion of federal dollars into rural health care in American history.
0: Yeah, you know why? Because you're cutting $150 billion for rural hospitals. You're putting $50 billion back. That's not an infusion. That's a loss of $100 billion. All right, next question. President Trump, who I don't usually agree with, called COVID vaccines, quote, one of the greatest miracles in the history of modern-day medicine that saved tens of millions of lives worldwide. Scientific community agrees with Trump. Lancet study found that it prevented almost 20 million deaths during their first year of use. Secretary Kennedy, are President Trump and the medical community right, or do you still believe that the COVID vaccine was, quote, the deadliest vaccine ever made?
1: I said that a while ago. I said today, I think that President Trump should get the Nobel Prize.
0: So who's right? Is Trump in the medical community right, or are you right?
1: President Trump did an extraordinary piece of leadership.
0: Is he right or wrong?
2: What?
0: Did COVID save millions of lives?
2: The COVID vaccine.
1: As I said, he got Americans back to work. At that time, that particular vaccine was perfectly matched to the virus that was circulating then. And I have no idea how many lives it saved, but it saved quite a few.
0: You know, what I find a little bit weird in this discussion, I'm hearing it over and over again this morning, Mr. Chairman, you've got the entire medical community on one side. You got the AMA representing hundreds of thousands of doctors, the American Academy of Pediatrics, the American Public Health Association. All of these organizations are telling us that COVID vaccine and vaccines in general are safe and effective. You are casting doubt on that. Who are your scientific, who are the organizations that are agreeing with you and casting aspersions on vaccines?
1: The primary advisors are Marty McCary, Jay Bhattacharya, Dr. Oz, Vinay Prasad.
0: So you got a few doctors who agree with you, but I'm giving you the
1: not
0: name.
1: A few doctors.
2: A few doctors.
1: What you're talking about, like there's Ronnie a big Jackson. Difference, Senator, between established science and the scientific establishment, which has been co-opted by the pharmaceutical
0: industry. So you're telling the American people that the American Medical Association, representing hundreds of thousands of people, have been co-opted and that they should not trust their doctors.
1: And
0: the American Academy of Pediatrics, the American, and by the way, just for the record, every single Republican, I don't mean to be political here, Mr. Chairman, has received PAC money from the pharmaceutical industry. Yep. Are they all corrupt as well?
1: And I'm telling you, the American Heart Association has been co-opted by the flu.
0: Everybody but you, Senator, but you know what? When you ran for president, you know, we have a corrupt campaign finance system. Maybe you will agree with me on that. Okay, you were brought in for president, you got a billionaire behind it. You received $300,000 from people, not from the industry, people in it as I did, from individuals. You corrupt, President Trump got $3 million. Every Republican got corporate PAC money for the pharmaceutical industry. Democrats as well. Everybody is corrupt, but you?
2: Yes.
0: Is that what we're looking at? I don't think so. And I think the issue now...
1: I don't even know what you're talking about.
0: Well, I think you do know what I'm talking about.
1: I don't know what you're talking about.
0: The issue is every time anyone...
1: Are you saying the pharmaceutical industry was supporting my presidential campaign?
0: I'm not saying that. I'm saying that the pharmaceutical industry is a greedy institution which is charging us the highest prices in the world. They are pervasive. But to suggest that every institution, the AMA, the pediatrics people, is corrupt because they disagree with you is an insult to the American people.
1: Listen, people disagree with me all the time. I have arguments in my agency, heated arguments every day with Jay Bhattacharya, with Marty McCary, with Dr. Oz.
0: You have given the names of a few people. I have given you the names of organizations representing hundreds of thousands of doctors and scientists. I yield, Mr. President.
3: Senator Tillis.
2: Oh, Tom Tillis, Republican.
4: Secretary Kennedy, thank you for being here. A couple of times you asked people if they were making a statement or a question. What I think I may do, just to give you a breather, is to make a statement with a lot of questions. And just for the record, I'd like for you to have the opportunity to have your staff respond.
2: I can't conclude from the discussion
4: today where you are on warp speed. So I would like the definitive statement on exactly where you are. Was it good? Was it bad? Were the things that worked? Were the things that didn't work? I can't discern that from what you said here. I, for one, think that it was a signature accomplishment of President Trump, and the mRNA platform is something.
1: I agree with that.
4: I look forward to you giving us a detailed statement on exactly where you are with warp speed.
2: Submitted in writing.
4: I'm not a doctor. I'm not a trial lawyer. I'm a boring management consultant. Another question that we'll submit in the record, I'll give you directionally where we're going. I don't see how you go over 4 weeks from a public health expert with unimpeachable scientific credentials, a longtime champion of MAHA values, caring and compassionate and brilliant microbiologist, and 4 weeks later, fire her because at least the public reports say because she refused to fire people that work for her. So as somebody who advised executives on hiring strategies, number one, I would suggest in the interview, you ask them if they're truthful rather than 4 weeks after we took the time of the U.S. Senate to confirm the person just for the future nominee that we're going to have to consider. But I do also believe that some of your statements seem to contradict what you said in the prior hearing. You said you're going to empower the scientists at HHS to do their job. I'd just like to see evidence where you've done that, and I'm sure that you will have some. You will do nothing that makes it difficult or discourages people from taking vaccines. There seem to be several reports that would seem to refute that, but I'd rather you just respond to it. I'm not going to come here and impose my belief over any of yours. That, again, seems to be contradictory to the firing of a CDC director, the canceling of mRNA research contracts, firing advisory board members, attempting to stall NIH funding, eliminating funding for the $500 million for further vaccine, mRNA research, and just want an answer for it.
2: This is Tom Tillis, Republican.
4: On the on HR1, I believe you know my concerns about HR1. I've had several meetings with, and HR1 is the big, beautiful bill, OB3, the brand is. But I'm still, I've got an office with 60 staff, including half of them in state office. I've had three different estimates of the economic impact on the state of North Carolina. Can I get your comment? And I have been looking for somebody that's far more resourced than an office of 30 people up in here in D.C. to disprove my estimates with respect to the impact on North Carolina, period. And I've yet to have anybody. I would love to be embarrassed and be wrong, but I would like to get your commitment for people to tease through the numbers that I provided before the vote on HR1 that says that if you normalize three independent estimates across a broad spectrum, $25 billion over 10 years. I don't need your response now. I want somebody to destroy my estimates because to this point, the most resourced health agency in the world has only given me word salad responses, and I need that so that we can prepare for the response. $25 billion over 10 years is half of the rural relief fund over 5 years. And so we just need to have that fact as a matter of policy so that we can go in North Carolina and absorb it. And I know every state's different, and I'm assuming every one of my colleagues here have done the math for their states, not focused on that. But I want you to destroy my estimates if they're in fact wrong.
2: No, I want you
4: to acknowledge them if in fact they're right. That will come into question as well. Mr. Kennedy, you've stated multiple times in response to other members' questions that that scientists were lying. We'll go back to the record in cases where you've said that. I'd just like to see the scientific evidence to substantiate that. I'm going to stipulate that you were honest and you had research behind it. We'll go back and figure out what scientific studies you believe are founded on lies and not scientifically viable. Finally, I just want to give you an opportunity. Apparently, in the exchange with Senator Bennett, you said you agreed with Dr. Levy's statements, who said that the mRNA vaccine caused serious harm, including death, particularly in young people. They said you agreed with that comment. Did you agree with that comment or not?
1: I think that's true, yes.
4: Okay, thank you. Thank you, Mr. Chair.
2: That was pretty good. And then finally, who's this
3: thank
2: last
3: you, Mr.
2: one?
3: Thank you, Mr. Tillis. We now have Senator Smith. You're recognized.
2: Tina Smith from Minnesota. And we're going to run
5: Chair.
2: Out of time while she's playing.
5: So, Mr. Kennedy, I have sat here for the last many minutes and listened carefully to your testimony. And I think actually Senator Tillis laid out so many of the ways that what you have said has contradicted yourself and others. I don't even know where to start. So I'm going to start here. Over the last 8 months, you have claimed to make America healthy again. But in actual fact, you have led the charge in the Trump administration to destroy what is best in our healthcare system. And your denials and your evasion and your lies here do not change that. You are the Secretary of the Health and Human Services, yet you're trafficking in these fringe idea and discredited theories that are completely out of step with the scientific consensus. And you seem to be willing to say anything in the moment.
2: Anything.
5: Even if it's untrue. So last time you were before Congress, Secretary Kennedy, you claimed, and I quote, I have never been anti-vax. I have never told the public to avoid a vaccination. But in a podcast, you said the opposite. You said there's no vaccine that is safe and effective. So that sure sounds
2: no
5: anti-vax to me,
2: safe.
5: Secretary Kennedy. So let me ask you, when were you lying, sir? When you told this committee that you were not anti-vax, or when you told Americans that there's no safe and effective vaccine?
2: Good question.
1: Both things are true.
5: Oh, so more a denial, more back and forth. I mean, here's what I know. Here's what
1: well,
5: I know.
1: Let me explain why, Senator, you just
5: no,
1: want
5: actually, to... I want you to listen to me.
1: Okay, go
2: yeah,
1: ahead.
2: You go.
5: I want you to listen to me, because I've been listening to you. You said that ACIP is an independent panel after you stocked it with your picks. You said that you want evidence-based science, but it seems that what you mean is evidence that supports your view, not the scientific consensus.
2: Well, that's how Trump operates,
5: you
2: right?
5: You dared to sit there and call my colleague from New Hampshire a liar when she presented you with facts that don't support your view of the world. It's incredible. But let me
2: it's
5: move
2: all
5: on.
2: Incredible. All right, I'm going to bring it down because we are coming up on the end of the hour, and I need to stick a fork in this. Hopefully, my internet will be back up and working tomorrow, and Marcy Wheeler will be here as usual on Fridays. If not, I don't know. We'll figure something out. Thanks for bearing with me. Yes, the mouth breathing is Bobby Kennedy. If you listen, if you're listening in headphones, you can hear him really breathing loudly. And here it goes.
1: I have no
2: Listen
1: idea whether I have no idea, and I would. I
6: when oh. my streaming bill oh. hit. Off.
2: Okay, and good timing because I guess a commercial cut into the stream I was listening to and recording off of. So that's it. That it went on. I believe there was supposed to be then a round of questions. I don't know if that happened. The morning session went for over 3 hours. The man is a moron, and every Democrat, certainly on that committee, and I think in the whole caucus, has said he needs to resign. The Republicans, you heard a number of them, asked some tough questions. And Tom Tillis, we applaud you. All right. With that, I hope to see you tomorrow. I don't even have today's show card. Oh, my goodness. I'm just a mess here. All right. I'll leave you with this from last. I'll leave you with a screenshot from last night's South Park Oh my God. It was quite funny. Donald Trump confirmed father of Satan butt baby. I didn't make that up. They did. Yeah. And they went heavy on Fox last night as well. Yeah. All right. Watch it if you can. I'll see you tomorrow, I hope. Peace out.
7: 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This is an encore presentation of The Bradcast. 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
8: This war was a success in the same way that paying $14 million to have large chunks of blue paint floating in an algae-infested reflecting pool was money well spent. The truth is, the United States has rarely looked weaker, and Iran has rarely looked stronger, having now worked out that if anyone doesn't do exactly what they want them to, they'll just close the Strait of Hormuz, and they've got the whole world by the ball bags.
9: Oh. That sounds about right, doesn't it?

0: 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Elsewhere in California, in Red Bluff and Redding on KFOI, Round Mountains, KKRN. Up in Oregon on the Central Coast on KYAQ, Cottage Grove's KSO, Eugene's KEPW. Lanchester, Pennsylvania's W News, Maui, Hawaii's KAKU, in Columbus, Ohio on WGRN, Palinville, New York's WLPP, Rochester, New York's WRFZ, down in New Orleans on WHIV, out in Gallup, New Mexico on KNIZ, Concord, New Hampshire's WNHN, Fayetteville, Arkansas's KPSQ, in Seattle on KODX, Richmond, Virginia's WRWK, Fairmont, West Virginia's WEFR, Janesville, Wisconsin's WADR, Minneapolis, St. Paul's AM 950, KTNF. We also stream coast to coast and around the globe every day of the week on the internets, on the Progressive Voices channel, Netroots Radio, Radio for Humans, NicoleSandler.com, Radio Free Brooklyn, No Lies Radio, Detour Talk, Delmarva FM, and most of your favorite podcast sites, blanketing planet Earth. I'm Brad Friedman, your friendly investigative blogger, journalist, troublemaker, muckraker, and all-around swell fellow, says me, from bradblog.com. Thank you very much for joining us today for another thrilling edition, another thrilling week of the Bradcast, where today I hope to go from Trump's failed reflecting pool project in D.C. to Trump's failed war with Iran to a proposed billionaire tax, wealth tax, for this November's ballot here in California, plus your calls on all of the above. If you would like to ring in, 818-985-5735 in our live Southern California listening area to our new, brand new phone lines. I'm sure, you know, Des, if there's one thing I'm famous for, if it's not, you know, reporting on elections, election integrity, media reform, environmental coverage, it is the fact that I can't operate a phone live.
1: We're going to hope that we'll figure it out. It is a wonderful, lovely new phone system, and we are learning it as we go on the fly. So wish us luck.
0: Yes.
1: And hey, thanks to everyone who donated to KPFK to make it possible for us to install this new phone system, and I hope we don't mess it up.
0: Oh, yeah. Why would we? Anyway, welcome to the show. Glad to have you here. We begin with the visual metaphor today that is so ridiculously apt, I think, for Donald Trump and his entire failed administration, that it would have been rejected by the writers, I think, of HBO's Veep if they had proposed anything similar, because it is just that ridiculously absurd. Donald Trump on Saturday announced that federal authorities now had made, quote, multiple arrests, unquote, of people he said were vandalizing the reflecting pool at the National Mall in D.C. as he struggled to explain why the $14 million-plus rehabilitation project that he launched for the nation's 250th anniversary, as awarded via a no-bid contract to a donor pal of his who looks like a Batman villain, as he struggled to explain why it has so spectacularly backfired. Trump said that his predecessors had let the pool turn an algae-stained green and that he'd line it with American flag blue so it would better reflect the Washington Monument. But after the new pool was unveiled, its blue tinge quickly turned to bright green. Workers treated it with chemicals to try and kill the algae. But then, because of that, we think the painted blue lining on the bottom began to peel off of the pool. On Friday night, Trump posted about the pool at his failing social media site. He said, quote, "We've had some real problems with vandalism at the beautiful reflecting pool," he claimed, charging that the supposed vandals had, quote, "done everything possible to hurt the inside surface that was just installed." As AP correctly observed, he offered no details or evidence to substantiate his claim. Agencies responsible for law enforcement and upkeep at the National Mall, including the U.S. Park Police, the National Park Service, the Interior Department itself, did not respond to request for comments from AP. On Saturday, Trump followed up by posting that Park police have, quote, arrested multiple individuals for vandalizing our nation's magnificent reflecting pool. Well, I'm glad they got them. Actually, what Donald Trump posted was that they arrested multiple individuals for vandalizing the nation's magnificent reflecting pole. That's right, reflecting pole, he wrote. He later corrected the spelling to reflecting pool, but I think the original was actually probably more apt. We will get to that in a moment. Trump went on, quote, to say, these are very serious crimes having to do with destruction of national monuments. Years in jail, he said. And yes, I got to tell you, I have no doubt that if he could find someone to blame this on, whether they actually did it or not, he would be happy to throw them into jail for years. Someone who is completely innocent, he would be happy to throw them into jail for years rather than owning up to the ignominy that he awarded a no-bid contract to a donor pal, didn't bother to consult with scientists who had warned about exactly what happened happening. It's documented on social media. Scientists warning that, hey, if you do this, such and such is going to happen. And guess what? Exactly what they described as such and such did happen. Including the pool's American flag blue lining peeling away rather than he would do that, throw them in jail rather than accept responsibility for having screwed up the job. The one job that he is supposed to be good at building, refurbishing things, etc. Do you have any doubt about that? Do you think he would lock up a completely innocent person for years if he could find a way to do so that he didn't have to take responsibility for this mess? I think you would. You can call me on that if you like at 818-985-5735 if you're in our live listening area today. He's also supposed to be a great deal maker, but we'll get to that once again exploded myth in a second. Apparently, all of the things that he was supposed to be good at, he ain't. Trump later acknowledged in a post that his reflecting pool repair completed just days ago would now need to be repaired yet again to restore it to, quote, an equal level of beauty as before, at least as before if you were able to see it in the 2 or 3 days before it turned green. Quote, we'll probably be forced to release and drain much of the water in order to do the necessary repairs, but we'll have them done as quickly as possible, he wrote. Hey, Trump, how about don't do the repairs as quickly as possible? How about take your time and do the repairs right? Yeah, I know. Good luck with that. One man that we know of was, in fact, arrested, a man by the name of David Hearn, a 67-year-old former Olympian, former Olympic canoe racer who now owns a company that makes composite used to build watercraft. He stopped by the pool during his 64-mile bike ride on Friday to check it out, to see what was going on. He told AP that he reached into the pool because he wanted to examine the peeling new coating. He said he briefly touched a chunk of it that was still attached to the side of the pool, and then he let go after a park worker told him to. But Hearn said he was nonetheless detained by National Guard troops and park police for 5 hours before being released on Friday night.
1: That is a fantastic use of resources, I must say.
0: Quote,
1: Fighting crime in D.C.
0: I know. He said, I'm a curious citizen. I reached down to see what it felt like. It was very rubbery, he said. Now he has a date to appear in court next month, and he's looking for legal help. The administration is reportedly said to be similarly considering hauling away reporter Jonathan Carl, who similarly touched the lining as it was peeling away for a video report for ABC News, for whom Jonathan Carl works. Lock him up. Even if someone pulled ribbons of paint from the side of the pool as AP notes, even though there's no evidence of that actually having happened, it would not explain the clouds of algae in green water and the swaths of loose blue paint detached from the bottom. Yet, Trump insisted something nefarious has been going on at the scene. So now, like his claim that the 2020 election was stolen from him, we are all going to have to play along with this for years, I expect. Trump, as noted, had hoped to display a newly refurbished reflecting pool as part of his so-called beautification project on the National Mall to celebrate the nation's 250th birthday for the July 4th holiday next week. But like so much that Trump touches, claims that he's trying to make better, it is riddled with corruption and failure. As to his reflecting polls, as America continues to pay for our years of sins by being saddled with this man, as we might otherwise have actually been celebrating 250 years since the Declaration of Independence, most Americans continue to disapprove of how Trump is handling his job and his war on Iran, according to a new AP NORC poll that was conducted as he suggested a deal with Iran had been reached. So this was before, this poll was in the field before America and the world got to see what his supposed deal actually was. And I can't imagine that he's become any more popular since we have actually learned about that so-called deal. About two-thirds, 65% of U.S. adults disapprove of how Trump is handling issues with Iran, roughly in line with his overall job approval, which stands at around 37% in the new poll. It was conducted June 11 through 17, just after Trump called off threats to escalate the war with Iran, but before he revealed his so-called memorandum of understanding with the Islamic Republic. Approval of Trump's actions on Iran has been low over the past few months, but in interviews, some Republicans who had previously supported the effort in Iran, well, they also were not pleased with the outcome of the agreement, which gives Iran an immediate benefit to, among other things, begin selling its oil freely again on the world market and allows them to use the international banking system, which they had previously been unable to do. So they get rewarded by that alone. Could be worth tens of billions just that over the next 60 days. The deal also reopens the strait without tolls, but only for 2 months. It restarts talks between the U.S. and Iran over Tehran's nuclear program, after Trump had withdrawn from the working agreement struck by the Obama administration with Iran, but subsequently torn up by Donald Trump, who called it the worst deal ever. And it calls for Tehran to dilute its stockpile of highly enriched uranium. It doesn't say they will do that. That's just aspirational as they work things out over the next 60 days. By the way, the deal that Obama made with Iran, I think, took about 22 months. But sure, they'll get this all worked out in the next 60 days, no worries. Under that 2015 Obama agreement, which Iran had been abiding by, they agreed to enrich uranium to no higher than 3.67% for use, enriched enough only for use in energy programs. But then Trump came to office back in 2016. He tore up the agreement, and with no legal agreement not to, Iran eventually began enriching uranium again, 1,000 pounds of it, in fact, up to 60%, which is a quick hop from the 90% needed for use in nuclear weapons. They also have another 10,000 pounds enriched to as much as 20% of what is needed for use in a nuclear weapon. Remember, Obama had made sure that it got no higher than 3.67%. And rather than remove Iran's supply of uranium as part of this deal, as the Obama deal did, they actually removed, Iran agreed to remove about 90% of their uranium stockpile to Russia under that previous agreement. But the Trump scheme will supposedly allow them to keep it to keep it all, keep their uranium, but downblend it to some still unspecified enrichment level. I doubt it will be downblended to 3.67%, but we'll see. From 60%. Only about one-third of U.S. adults approve of how Trump is handling Iran in AP's new poll. About one-third, 34%, of U.S. adults approve of how Trump is handling Israel. And about one-third of the U.S. adults approve of Trump's approach to the economy. So he's the one-third man as of now. Only 69% of Republicans approve, by the way, of how he's handling the economy in this new poll. That's lower than the 78% of Republicans who still somehow approve of how he's handling the presidency overall. Patricia Bailey, a 42-year-old Republican in Parkersburg, West Virginia, sees an economy where prices have grown out of control. She voted for Trump, but she added, quote, he's kind of let me down a little bit. Bailey doesn't think he's lived up to his pledge, for example, to improve the economy, saying, quote, I think he got so distracted with the war that he forgot some old promises he made, she said. Well, which ones, Patricia? Like the one not to start any new wars or the one to beautify the nation's reflecting pool? Oh, that's right. He never actually mentioned that. Or his $600 million reconstruction of the White House East Wing to build a vanity project ballroom to be paid for by taxpayers, almost half of it.
1: And don't forget, he's also got that shiny new jet that he got from Qatar that taxpayers had to pay for to refurbish.
0: To refurbish that bribe and he gets to keep?
1: Yep.
0: By the way, on that ballroom, the other half of it will be paid by private donors who are seeking and apparently receiving some $50 billion in taxpayer-funded favors over just the past 6 months since they promised to cough up a few million to fund the ballroom. I guess this woman, Patricia Bailey, the regretful Republican, she must mean Trump's promise to, quote, lower prices on day one, when in actuality what he did was on day 73 of his new term. He declared worldwide tariffs that almost immediately began to spike inflation that had finally been somewhat largely tamed by President Joe Biden. That must be the promise that she means that he forgot. Newsflash, Patricia Bailey, it wasn't a promise. It was a lie, and you fell for it. Anyone else out there want to fess up today to falling for Trump's lies? Our phones are always open to you, if so. We will reward you for admitting as much by moving you straight to the top of the caller queue at 818-985-5735. That's 818-985-KPFK if you are in our live Southern California listening area or listening anywhere around the globe via our live web stream at kpfk.org. But I hope to open the lines to much more than just Trump's failures, particularly as we have so many listeners in Southern California today. Specifically, I'd love to get your thoughts on a new first-of-its-kind billionaire tax that has just officially made this November's ballot in the state. More on that in a moment. But yeah, 818-985-5735 if you'd like to ring in on that, either for or against it, and let me know why either way. But just the quickest of updates now on how Trump's so-called memorandum of understanding is actually faring after a weekend in which Iran claimed, at least for a time, that they were reclosing the Strait of Hormuz because Israel continued to bomb and occupy southern Lebanon. That's a violation of the agreement, the memorandum of understanding that Trump made with Iran, even though that memo of understanding did not include Israel as a party to it. So let's reset the table first on how we got here with some help from the fictional BBC reporter Jonathan Pye. Really, comedian Tom Walker, who you heard a little bit of at the top of the show, he sort of sets us up nicely with our story so far out of Iran today.
2: We went from week one, I will win, victory will be easier than that time I kidnapped the president of Venezuela, to week two, I won, to week three, why aren't you helping me win, to week four, I don't need your help to win, but if you don't help me win, I'm going to destroy NATO. Week five, if you don't let me win, I'll annihilate an entire civilization. It's quite a feat to give the Iranian regime the moral high ground, but luckily Donald Trump shattered the illusion of American morality a long time ago. Week six, we're winning, and to prove it, here's an AI picture of me dressed as Jesus. Week seven, the Pope is a soy-filled woke Guardian reader. Week eight, I'm getting bored now. Weeks 9 through to 14, really bored now, and I've got ballrooms to build and cage fights on the White House lawn to organise. Yes. And 4 months later, victory! Thank you very much. Where's my peace prize? And if the rest of the G7 can just clear up the mess and pay the bill, that would be great.
0: That's about it. That's about where we are at this point, in case you're wondering. Now, the difficult part begins. Donald Trump making a deal with anyone. As Washington Post reported on Monday afternoon, after negotiations got underway, or actually they were set to get underway on Friday in Switzerland, they finally got underway on Saturday, Vice President J.D. Vance said Iran agreed to allow international inspections of its nuclear program. Well, that's good. It would restore a safeguard from President Barack Obama's deal with Tehran that Donald Trump threw out. Vance described it as, quote, a major milestone for the American people and the first step in permanently denuclearizing or permanently ending a nuclear weapons program in Iran, unquote. Well, it was the first step when it was taken under Obama. We'll see what happens here. Iran has not, as of airtime to my knowledge, actually confirmed any such agreement. The Iranians threatened to walk out on Sunday after Trump warned the U.S. may, quote, hit Iran very hard again, which is always good when you're trying to warm up to your fellow negotiators, I guess. Trump has, you know, to threaten to blow up their entire civilization. Trump has so far, in fact, it's not just idle words. He's actually attacked Iran twice while negotiations were underway. Over the past year, last year in June, and more recently this year when he started this latest war. So, yeah, when you're negotiating with Donald Trump and he says something like that, you got to wonder if that's what he's going to do instead. And last time, by the way, it was said that the negotiations were going very well back in February when Donald Trump ended up attacking anyway. The ceasefire memorandum that Trump signed at the Palace of Versailles on Wednesday, the site of an infamous treaty after World War I that ultimately led to World War II, that memorandum gave the U.S. and Iran 60 days to resolve their most difficult disputes, including the fate of Iran's uranium stockpile. The Strait of Hormuz, nonetheless, for now, remains open, Vance said, and Sunday's negotiations focused on a, quote, mechanism for keeping it open. U.S. officials have said that they oppose any Iranian tolls. There has never been even the whisper of charging tolls to go through the strait until now, until Trump's new war in Iran. But Trump on Saturday floated the idea of the U.S. charging tolls if the deal falls through. Also Monday, the Treasury Department waived sanctions on Iranian oil for the 60-day ceasefire period, given the okay, which is expected to increase the price of Iranian barrels, how much they can fetch, mostly in sales to China. But it's going to make them billions of dollars. As part of the memorandum of understanding, Iran will also receive some $100 billion in frozen assets from around the world and $300 billion rebuilding fund to restore damage done by the U.S. and Israeli attack. Wish they had attacked me. You may recall that one of the Republicans and Fox News claims was that Barack Obama, as part of that 2015 deal, they were outraged because he gave $1.7 billion to Iran, $1.7 billion. Donald Trump called it bribery to take that deal. Well, in fact, that $1.7 billion was actually money that Iran had paid to the U.S. to purchase airplane parts, and they never received those parts following Iran's 1979 revolution. That money was their money, and it was returned to them as part of the 2015 deal. But now Donald Trump is agreeing to return $100 billion in frozen assets, not $1.7, $100 billion of frozen assets, along with giving them $300 billion in a renewal fund. Is it any wonder why even many Republicans do not like Trump's deal? Though I will say it's much better so far than continuing a war. At least if this actually stops it, we will see. The two sides also offered differing interpretations of when Iran would get access to frozen assets. As the Washington Post observed, the ceasefire memorandum actually says all frozen assets totaling as much as $100 billion held in accordance with U.S. sanctions in unpaid oil bills and long-ago purchases of military equipment never delivered, that would be, quote, fully available for use by Iran. So that sounds like now. But Vance said purchases would now be allowed only to buy American-produced food and other U.S. exports. Well, that's not in the deal that I read, is what he termed, quote, a classic Trump deal. Quote, if Iranian assets are ever unfrozen, they're going to make American farmers richer and to feed the Iranian people, he said. Vance added at the airport, that money is not going to be unfrozen unless we continue to see progress, even though the memorandum of understanding signed by both sides appears to suggest that it would. The administration's ceasefire has, as the Post notes, faced blowback from right-wing hawks. The actual memorandum of understanding is, quote, deeply flawed, said Mark Dubowitz, the chief executive of the Foundation for Defense of Democracies, which advocates for hardline stances against Iran. He said, quote, the administration needs to stop defending it beyond stating the truth. It's a stopgap measure to resupply energy markets, lower gas prices, and help Republicans in the midterms. That sounds about exactly right. And it's rare that I would agree with anybody from the Foundation for Defense of Democracies. If you would like to ring in on the war or the so-called peace talks, how do you think they're going? I know when we talked about it at the late last week after the what was actually in the deal was finally revealed, I noted that I wasn't sure it would make it through the weekend, much less the next 60 days. How do you feel about that? It was off and on again over the weekend. It does appear that it still made it through. They are still ongoing. But is this going to work, or are we going back to war with Iran? I think it's likely to work to some extent, at least as far as keeping us out of war, if only because Donald Trump knows he is about to get destroyed in this November's midterm elections, and he knows nobody likes this war other than him and Bibi. And Lindsey Graham, maybe. 818-985-5735 is our phone number if you'd like to ring in on the war or the so-called peace talks, or yes, with any reflections you might have on either the reflecting pool or the reflecting polls. 818-985-5735. Let me hit one more story here, and we'll take a break and come back with your calls. Last week on the broadcast, we discussed the trouble with trillionaires and billionaires with author Michael Mechanic. And the takeover of your corporate media system by billionaire pals of Donald Trump, with publicknowledge.org's legal director John Bergmeier, as a smaller and smaller group of Americans sort of hover up more and more of America's gross domestic product, often without, you know, paying any federal taxes on it whatsoever for all the billions that they are earning. Some in California now have a plan to actually do something about that, though the plan is apparently controversial, even among Democrats, reportedly. As announced late last week, a proposal to tax the wealth of billionaires in California Not their income, which they often claim to be zero, but their actual wealth, their actual assets, has now officially gathered enough signatures to appear on this November's ballot. The California Secretary of State said that her office last week verified that the labor union backing the proposal had collected more than enough signatures to clear the nearly 875,000 signature threshold needed to reach the ballot. But it's uncertain yet if the tax initiative will actually be voted on. According to the New York Times, several prominent Californians, including Governor Gavin Newsom, who's likely running for president in 2028, has vowed to defeat the measure, and they could strike a last-minute deal to remove it from voter consideration, the governor and the union who got this on the ballot in the first place. Proponents have until June 25, so just a few days, to decide if they want to proceed with placing it on the ballot. So do you think, would you like to see it on the ballot? I would love to hear from California listeners on this. If this project continues to move forward, I suspect I'll ask several times as we get closer to November, because I'm quite keen, you know, for the moment, to hear how y'all feel about this idea before the air wars and propaganda for and against this measure begin in earnest. If the measure is not pulled, that is, because this could be a harbinger, not just for California, but for other states and possibly for the federal government, who might wish to do something similar. I would argue they should. But before the opponents and the proponents ring in, what are your thoughts? 818-985-5735, if you are listening live in California or elsewhere, if the measure does move forward. And frankly, as I said, I hope it does. Because I'd like voters to ring in on it one way or another, whether it succeeds or fails. But if it does move forward, there will almost certainly be a very expensive fight over it here in California. New York Times describes the measure as pitting the economic anxieties of working class Californians against some of the richest residents in the state and business leaders who say that such a tax would threaten California's longstanding dominance in tech innovation. In other words, these tech titan billionaires might leave the state entirely and then pay no taxes here, I guess. Or some of those tech titan billionaires claim, in any event. We'll see if they actually leave. The measure would also, according to the Times, face opposition from unlikely groups like the California Teachers Association, the California Medical Association, which represents doctors. Why doctors would be against it, given the lack of, you know, billionaire doctors? I'm not entirely sure. But I thought I might understand the California Teachers Association's objections. I'll mention that in a moment. But the initiative would place a one-time 5% tax on the assets, one-time 5% tax on the assets of California residents with at least $1.1 billion, and would dedicate most of that revenue to health care. The union leading the campaign, Service Employees International Union and the United Healthcare Workers West, they argue that the tax is necessary to make up for cuts to Medicaid and other federal health insurance programs in the Republican tax bill last year. An analysis of the California Legislative Analyst's Office found that the proposed wealth tax would be likely to increase state tax revenue by tens of billions of dollars. But the analysis also found that it would decrease income tax revenue by hundreds of millions of dollars. Well, if I have to choose between tens of billions and hundreds of billions, I'll take the tens of billions. But it would decrease by tens of millions because some billionaires theoretically would leave the city. Leave the state. I keep saying city. Leave the state. The proposal is designed to tax wealth, not just income, of these billionaires. Backers say the wealthy individuals currently have too many ways to limit their annual income and are thus able to shield most of their wealth from taxation. Some Democrats back the general idea of taxing billionaire wealth, but they have said this particular proposal is problematic because it would dedicate the overwhelming share of revenue to healthcare instead of education or social services, which might explain the opposition. from the California Teachers Association. But why does Gavin Newsom supposedly oppose the measure? Well, he has said that even the floating of the idea had already hurt California by driving some billionaires to relocate, taking their tax dollars with them. The Democrat has claimed that he supports the idea in theory, but that it should be done at the federal level rather than solely here in California. In other words, to prevent billionaires from being able to move to another state to avoid the tax. But hey, Gavin, won't they just move to another country? Newsom told the Times, quote, "This will be defeated. There's no question in my mind. I'll do what I have to protect the state," he said. So we will see if the measure actually makes it to the ballot or not this November. It has the signatures needed to do so as of late last week. But will the union who put it together, you know, back some sort of agreement to drop it altogether from this November's ballot? We will see. In the meantime, I'd love to hear from you. I'm curious how you feel about such an initiative. Specifically, you folks here in California. 818-985-5735. 818-985-KPFK if you would like to ring in on that or anything else on the menu today. Let's take a quick break and we will come back with some of your calls on all of the above as we kick off yet another busy week. On the broadcast, I'm Brad Friedman. Don't touch that dial.
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3: One, two, three, four. One, two.

0: about the tax man.
1: Should 5% appear too small?
0: 5%! 5% is all that this measure would ask of billionaires. Actually, those who have $1.1 billion in assets. 5%. One time only. Are you in favor or against it? 818-985-5735. 818-985-KPFK. If you're listening live today, by the way, elections this week, Tuesday, June 23, in Maryland, New York, Utah, runoffs in South Carolina, and there's another runoff, I think, on Saturday in Louisiana. We will be covering as usual as the week moves forward. Let's get to some of your calls on this new phone system. Let's see if I can make it work. Sherry in Mission Viejo, welcome to the broadcast.
2: Yes, hi.
0: Hi.
2: I'm Iranian American. I'd like to say that I'm against this deal. No one asked the people of Iran who were killed, about 42,000 of them in 2 days. No one asked them about their opinion. And I wonder why. And last time that Obama gave $1.7 billion to them, they gave the money to all the terrorist groups, and they killed a lot of Iranian people. As we speak, every day they're hanging the young, hated people of Iran who were demonstrated peacefully on the streets, just wanting their freedom, and just like any other young people in the world. And, you know, they, for example, they killed a guy that put the trash can on fire. They hanged him. They raped the nurses that attended to the wounded people. They went to the hospitals and they shot the wounded people. So it's like, why are we giving more money to this killing regime?
0: And this regime will stay in place under this particular deal. Sherry, do you have still have family members in Iran? Are you in touch with folks back home, or friends?
2: I do. I have my sister and my niece, yes, but you know, I'm wondering why no one is asking the people of Iran what they want. The people of Iran don't want this regime.
0: And
2: they're very backwarded. They're dictators.
0: Yeah.
2: And they're killing them.
0: And what would you prefer that Donald Trump continue the war at this point? What would you like to see?

0: the people of Iran wanted the regime change. They remember he said, oh, go and change your country, change your regime. The help is on the way. Then what happened with that? So that's what they were looking for. Now, you know, the regime of Iran is telling the people that, see, we did win this war. We defeated Israel and the most powerful country in the world, U.S. So you guys sit down and shut up. And they actually said it. They said, if you come out against us, we will kill you.
1: Yeah, I know.
0: We will kill all of you.
1: So what would you like to see happen at this point with the war with Donald Trump and Israel's war still ongoing, even while there's a ceasefire? How would you like to see things proceed in reality at this point, Sherry?
0: Yeah, I think if the countries can help the people of Iran and overthrow this government. Because, look, this is this government. If you think that Europe, Israel, or U.S., we're going to be safe, we are not. Because they are very revengeful.
1: Yeah.
0: They're very crazy. So they will build a bomb. They will use it for Israel and Europe. And we will not be safe here either.
1: All right.
0: So with all this money, they will use it and they will give it to all the terrorist groups.
1: I hear you. I'm just not sure. You know, you talk about supporting regime change, which I support from the Iranian people as well, and for the Iranian people. I'm just not sure how to get there. And clearly, Donald Trump wasn't either. And in fact, attacking them ended up making the regime stronger, as far as I can tell. And that's kind of where we're stuck. So it feels like there's no real way out at this point. Given the mess that we're in. So I'm still not sure where to go from here. But Sherry, thanks for ringing in on this. My best to you and your family and your friends who are still back there in Iran. And boy, it's ugly. So thanks for your call, Sherry.
0: I thank you.
1: 818-985-5735. Let's go to where was I here? Carlos in Thousand Oaks. Hey, Carlos. Welcome to the broadcast. What's on your mind?
2: Hey, Brad. Well, I am neither opposed nor approval of the tax for in L.A.
1: Yeah.
2: My dad, you know, he was a dentist, graduated in 1958.
1: Yeah.
2: He faced a 93% tax.
1: Yeah.
2: My grandfather, who was an accountant, made sure he never paid more than 50%. Then, when Reagan came along and cut taxes,
1: What happened? Carlos, we lost you for a second. You said when Reagan came along and cut taxes,
2: my dad lost business because they cut dental benefits to engineers who worked for the defense company.
1: So it
2: was a double-edged sword, you know?
1: Right.
2: But really, we should tax Social Security all the way up the food chain.
1: There you go.
2: And that way, if we had Social Security all the way up the food chain, we could lower the Social Security tax to 1%.
1: Raise the cap that currently is at $185,000. If you make more than that, you don't pay anything more. If you make a billion, if you're Elon Musk and you make $1 trillion, he doesn't pay any more in Social Security taxes than someone who makes $185,000. And you're proposing raise that cap.
2: Raise that cap to the sky. And, but also, I would like to say that we need continuous taxation to pay for things like the things that benefited my friend,
1: yeah,
2: who were not wealthy,
1: yeah,
2: who would have been my B. You know, they would have been working for me.
1: Yeah.
2: Instead, they're making good money doing other things.
1: Well, Ronald,
2: they went to public school. They went to public school that was funded by my dad's taxes.
1: Exactly. I was going to say that those Ronald Reagan's tax cuts came at a huge price, you know, including to free education for pretty much everyone in the state of California in the UC system. Thanks, Carlos. I appreciate your thoughts on this. 818-985-5735. Let's go to Daryl. We are all over the place today. Hey, Daryl, welcome to the broadcast. What's on your mind?
3: Well, thank you. And I'd like to thank Sherry for sharing her

0: family and her thoughts on Iran.
1: Yep, me too.
0: My thoughts are with her and her family. Mm-hmm. And also on that pool incident, I hope that the person that was arrested for vandalism, I hope somebody does provide him legal services, because there's cameras on that pool 24/7.
1: Yep.
0: So when he reached in for the, or touched that part of the pool, they knew something was going to come up. So they said, oh, that's perfect. Now we got a way out. So they're charging him for vandalizing. And something that I know very much about being set up.
1: Well, it's ridiculous. I mean, because there has been, you know, one clip on social media after another of people at the reflecting pool saying, look, you can grab a piece of this. It's float. They weren't damaging it. There is no evidence of all the, you know, footage out there of people touching this lining as it's coming up. There is none showing people actually trying to damage it. It was already damaged in the first place. And the fact that they're going to try to find some scapegoat. But you know what? Good luck getting a Washington, D.C. Grand jury to bring charges against that. Don't forget how they dealt with the sandwich guy last year. So that's my thinking. But he'd certainly throw someone innocent in jail if he could, don't you think, Daryl?
0: Oh, absolutely. And this billionaire tax, it's kind of strange. You know, if these guys take off, then all the taxpayer money that funded everything they own, we want it all back. So we are cashing in this IOU. I mean, their research was funded by us,
1: yep.
0: You know? So, okay, give me back my money, pal. And guess what? We're going to publicly own if you don't pay it within 5 days, just like I'm evicting you. So you got 5 days, pay up. But we own you.
1: Thank you, Daryl. I appreciate the call. 818-985-KPFK. Let's go to Louie on a similar topic from Lake Elsinore. Hey, Louie, welcome to the broadcast, sir.
2: Hello. Thank you for taking my call.
1: Sure.
2: You know, I'm in favor of this tax, billionaire tax, as a precedent, although it might be poorly designed as to, you know, the larger spread of the revenue, you know, should cover education as well as health care, even housing. But let's be practical. In California, I think there are about 30 billionaires in the whole state. It has more than any other location except New York State. I saw those statistics a couple of days ago.
1: Mm-hmm.
2: And I think it would be a good precedent. Other states, you know, the billionaires can move. But, you know, let's be practical. If you move out of California, you are not going to be effectively doing business in a state where innovation is. You know, you got to be present, and you have to have your contacts there at hand. So let them threaten to move, because they've done this before with other situations.
1: Yeah.
2: They always stay where they are because it's a one-time thing, and they can pay it. It's chump change.
1: And it's a great place to live. They all say they want to move, but there is everything great about California versus people out there lying about, oh, it's a disaster, it's all falling apart. Good. You think so? Stay away. If you know better, come on out. It's beautiful here. I agree with you, Louie. Call their bluff. Thanks, man. I appreciate that call. 818-985-5735. Let's go to Al in Huntington Beach, who appears to feel differently about all of this. Hey, Al, welcome to the broadcast.
3: Hey, Brad. Yeah, I think we should just wait and wait till the economy crashes, because this is just designed to divide us. And, you know,
1: What do you mean? What do you mean? Wait till the economy crashes. What does that mean?
3: Well, Trump, you know, with this MOU or whatever it is,
1: yeah,
3: it's temporary, and eventually the stockpile is running to zero, and oil prices are going to go to $150 to $200 a barrel.
1: Mm-hmm.
3: So once that happens, the global economy will collapse. And this is just designed to divide us right now. And we want to keep our economy strong.
1: So keep it strong by waiting for it to collapse. And by the way, I'm confused because I said you wanted to talk about the billionaires' tax. It's fine. You want to talk about Iran. But that's why I was confused. That's why I thought you felt differently on that. But as
3: Yeah. Yeah, the billionaire tax, because let's just wait. And then once the whole thing, the house burns down, and then you say, okay, we're going to tax the billionaire boys club, you know, 90%, and we do the state tax, and we do it all at once, raise the Social Security cap, you know, get health care for everybody. You're doing everything. They're just going to collapse the California economy, and they're trying to divide us with this.
1: Mm.
3: And, you know, just wait. Be patient, man. Don't commit your forces and let them divide you.
1: Well, fair enough. So you're saying that the tax, the California billionaire's tax, is meant to divide us, I guess, Californians, Democrats. I'm not sure who you're suggesting it's meant to divide.
3: Unions against the, you know, the UAW or whatever,
1: yeah,
3: you know,
1: yeah,
3: the ILWU. And the,
1: well, you know, it's easy to say, let's wait until the entire economy collapses. There are real people getting really hurt and really getting millions of them thrown off of their health care because of what Donald Trump and the Republicans did last year in their so-called big, beautiful bill. People losing, you know, $1 trillion cut from Medicaid. I'm not sure how many hundreds of billions cut from Obamacare, from the Affordable Care Act. People losing health care right now. If we can give them money or give them health services, I'm not sure it's worth waiting out a political game for. But I hear you, and I think your argument is a reasonable one. And that's why I appreciate you calling in with it, Al, just as we try to make sense of this. It's a pretty new idea. So like I said, I think we're going to be talking about this as the year goes on. Let me get to G in Glendale. Hey, G, welcome to the broadcast. Oh, I was doing so well until I wasn't. Let me go to Karen. Karen in Oakland. Hey, Karen, welcome to the broadcast.
4: Hi. Actually, Armando, I'm on the 101 in Sonoma County in Northern California, but I'd like to talk about West Virginia. You read the report about the woman who regretted voting for
5: Redwood Highway
4: Trump because of yes. what he allegedly hasn't done yet.
1: Yes.
4: Well, on the positive side, he is trying to revive the coal industry in West Virginia, and you know how much that will affect the economy out there. And
1: not much. No, not much. You say the positive side is that he's trying to restart the dead coal industry?
4: Well, she said she was looking for some positives, right?
1: Okay. I don't think she was – I don't remember her being from West Virginia. I'd actually have to check that story. But either way, I'm not sure that – oh, yeah, you're right. You're right. Parkersburg, West Virginia.
4: Yeah.
1: I'm not sure that restarting the trying to save the dying coal industry is actually what is going to help West Virginia at this point. I would say trying to find something that can help them move beyond the coal industry is probably better for them. But, yeah, are you still there?
4: And one more thing.
1: Yeah.
4: They're one of the first states to, by law, keep boys, so quote-unquote, out of girls' sports. Even though the current governor, I forgot his name, he actually coaches a girls' high school basketball team. No, when he was governor, and now he's the U.S. Senator, Jim Justice.
1: And yeah, Jim Justice, he used to be a Democrat, became a Republican, and now he's a far-right Republican because, if nothing else, Donald Trump just got him off the hook for billions of dollars or millions of dollars in violations of the coal industry.
4: He also signed that bill, keeping certain girls out of girls' sports.
1: Certain girls out of girls' sports.
4: Okay. Biological males.
1: I see. Yeah. Yeah.
4: Okay. Thanks.
1: Yeah. Thank you, Karen. And I couldn't care less about that whole, I don't know why they're picking on four or five trans kids around the country and making a political point out of it. Anyway, we got to get going. Thanks to everybody who rang in on a whole bunch of different topics. I would say we'll have more next week, but I think we might be off for the holiday next week. But we are back tomorrow and Wednesday and Thursday with election coverage this week and much more right here on the broadcast. I hope you'll join us. Thanks to everybody who did call in today. To my producer, Desi Doyen, and to our board operator, Will, thank you both. And that's it. We will see you tomorrow. Until then, if you missed any portion of today's show, check out our newly redesigned bradblog.com. 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And on the social medias, you will find me at The Brad Blog. See you there. Until we see you here tomorrow, I'm Brad Friedman. Good luck, world.

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1: I'm Rick Smith, and this is Labor History in Two. On this day in labor history, the year was 1999. That was the day 5,000 textile workers at six Fieldcrest Cannon Mills in North Carolina began voting for representation by the Union of Needle Trades Industrial and Textile Employees, better known as UNITE. The victory, later validated by the NLRB, was a significant win for labor in the anti-union South. The union's organizing director, Bruce Rauner, stated, quote, "It feels like we just organized GM. Suddenly, we've got a beacon to show other textile workers that they can do it." Labor historian Leon Fink noted that, quote, "It's a stunning victory for the union. It's the biggest breakthrough in a traditional Southern industry for probably the last quarter century." Then AFL-CIO President John Sweeney remarked that it was the largest union victory in a Southern textile mill in history. The election and victory came after 25 years of struggle and four previous attempts to organize at Fieldcrest Cannon Mills. Many noted that the young immigrant workforce made the difference. Conditions had been worsening at the mills. Workers fed up with production line speed up, punitive decreases in piecework premiums, and company harassment were compelled to vote union. One worker stated that he and many others were sick of lies management told to keep workers from voting yes in previous elections. Supervisors routinely intimidated workers to vote no with promises of higher wages, or when that failed, threats of deportation. Workers were barraged with various forms of anti-union propaganda. They found anti-union videos mailed to their homes. Some were paid extra to distribute Vote No t-shirts on the shop floor. The company finally recognized the union and negotiated a first contract that guaranteed higher wages, pensions, and other benefits.
2: You're listening to the American Democracy Minute, keeping your government by and for the people. Redistricting news today, not for 2026, but for after the midterms. The New York Assembly advanced language for a constitutional amendment ballot measure, making way for it. A newly configured Indiana legislature may reconsider it, and Georgia's legislature opted not to consider it for 2028. The Democratic majority New York Assembly sent its proposed ballot measure language to the Secretary of State on June 17th. A second assembly vote plus voter approval is still needed, but it removes prohibitions of mid-decade and partisan redistricting. Like California, New York has an independent redistricting commission, but the legislature draws maps if the commission map fails. The Indiana Citizen reports that pro-voter groups are preparing for a redistricting do-over. Last December, a group of Indiana senators refused President Donald Trump's demand to gerrymander additional GOP congressional seats in Indianapolis and Gary. Several of those senators were primaried and lost Trump-endorsed candidates, setting the stage for a reconsideration next year. Georgia Governor Brian Kemp called a special session which began June 17th and included redistricting congressional districts prior to 2028. In a letter to Kemp, House Speaker John Burns announced the General Assembly would not be drawing new congressional or legislative maps, citing a lack of information and public input. We have more at AmericanDemocracyMinute.org. I'm Brian Beal.

0: E-Town Hall in the foothills of the Rocky Mountains. It's E-Town with this week's guests from Ontario, Canada, Kat Clyde, science journalist and professor Hillary Rosner, and from Chicago, now living in L.A., Eric D. Johnson from Fruit Bats. I'm Helen Forster. Please welcome Nick Forster.
1: Thank you, Helen. Thanks. Welcome, everybody. Welcome to E-Town Hall. Man, oh, man. Okay, this week, once again, we have smart and talented people coming to our show. It's cool. Kat Clyde is here with her band. Eric D. Johnson from Fruit Bats is here. And also my interview guest, Hillary Rosner, is here. She's written a book called Roam, spelled R-O-A-M, about plants and animals and insects and trees and everything being connected and reliant on each other and needing more space. Our musical guests this week have, kind of like Hillary, been paying attention to what's going on around the world. Well-traveled, they have gone to many different towns and countries with their own kind of version of storytelling and their own songwriting. It's brave work that they do, honest work, and they're both really good at it. Kat Clyde is here from her native Ontario in Canada, along with her band. They'll be out in a little while. Our first guest grew up in Illinois. He has moved around. He's lived in Seattle and Portland and now lives in L.A. He's been writing and recording for a long time. In fact, there was a 20-year retrospective compilation record that came out a few years ago. He was a member of the Shins for a few years. He's a co-founder of the band Bonnie Light Horseman. He's written music for film and television. He's done voiceover work. He's curated sets at the Newport Folk Festival, and not surprisingly, he has a new record out. It's called The Landfill, and we're very excited to have him here for his first visit. Please help me welcome Eric D. Johnson from Fruit Bats.

Okay, I was told when I tune not to banter while I tune, which is my natural inclination, so you have to just watch me awkwardly tune, and then I'll come back to the banter. I don't even have any banter. Here's the song.

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0: Welcome, Eric. Good to see you, man. Good
1: Thanks.
0: To hear you. What a great singer. I forget what a versatile and what incredible range you
1: Just
0: have.
1: Just a loud
0: You're
1: man.
0: A loud singer. Yeah.
1: Yeah.
0: No, it served you well. I really want to congratulate you. You've been so productive. You made so many records in so many configurations. You've been busy for a long time.
1: Yeah, it's better than staring into the void.
0: So. Yeah. I'm always curious about how these kind of journeys start, though. I know there is a place called the Old Town School of Folk Music in Chicago that I'm familiar with, but I know you worked there and taught there, and that must have been part of your formative journey.
1: Yeah, it was a place where it was like started in the 1950s. And it was very folky in that A Mighty Wind kind of way, and
0: yeah.
1: in some ways. And but there was a little bit of a generation of like, and then I guess this was like the late 90s, not to date myself.
0: Yeah. But
1: it was like me and Andrew Bird and a few other people like were working there like as teachers, and you could like leave and then come back. It was kind of a dream.
0: It was a good day job.
1: It was a good day job.
0: Yeah.
1: And then you're teaching songs in this like repertoire way, so you're like learning songs really from the inside out. So it was also this like kind of natural song exploder, sort of be like, how do songs work? So,
0: right.
1: And then also it's a group class, so you're sort of performing for 25 people. So
0: boot camp for a singer-songwriter.
1: Yeah, yeah. I was like learning the ins and outs of songs.
0: Were,
1: yeah.
0: were you writing songs then already?
1: Yeah, I had been writing songs and had a band, but I think
0: I
1: honed some things there.
0: And I heard the story about how you were making cassette tapes and you just wrote Fruit Bats on one of the cassettes as kind of like a joke.
1: Yes, a joke punk band name.
0: But it lasted.
1: Yeah, it's come to haunt me for.
0: Yeah. But as creatures, fruit bats are cool, flying foxes, right?
1: They're super cool.
0: They're super cool and probably endangered.
1: I don't know. Like, I think there's a lot of. I've learned about fruit bats now.
0: Yeah.
1: at one point, we overtook fruit bats as the number one Google search.
0: Really?
1: So we beat the animal.
0: Oh,
1: which
0: yeah. Once again, the human beats the animal.
1: Yeah, it's kind of dumb. I didn't mean to. But.
0: I love the fact that the mystery was sort of revealed and you saw this pathway in front of you that was like, yeah, I can write songs and I can play and I can be in bands, I can make recordings. I know you've been doing some film work and scoring for films, which is an entirely different skill.
1: Yeah, that's a completely different muscle.
0: Yeah.
1: Then when you're done doing that and you make an album, it's very freeing.
0: Yeah.
1: It's like when you take your swimsuit off in the pool or something and you're like...
0: I should also
1: I'm not
0: mention-
1: sure if that's the right analogy, but...
0: I can relate.
1: Yeah.
0: I can relate. This is probably a good time to also mention that you were a big Deadhead.
1: Yes.
0: Speaking of swimming naked. And
1: yeah. Yeah. Yes, I was.
0: Yeah.
1: And still am,
0: and still
1: I guess.
0: Are, yeah.
1: Yeah, yeah.
0: Yeah, and it led you to yet another series of collaborations because you worked a little bit with Phil Lesh and crossed paths with Bob Weir and you're in that world.
1: Yeah, like Grateful Dead was just good songwriting too. Like Robert Hunter was a great songwriter. So
0: yeah.
1: I kind of came at it from that angle and somehow that world sort of adopted me a little bit, which is cool.
0: Well, it's just, again, there's a kind of musical curiosity and respect for the song that I think carries you a long way. I know for a period of time you were in the band The Shins. You referred to that as kind of a game-changing experience.
1: Well, I was really broke at the time. So it was kind of like, here's like an actual job in music rather than like a struggly thing. It was similar to like I was saying, it was like climbing into James Mercer's amazing songs and just kind of like hearing how someone else works once again from kind of the inside out was very cool.
0: Yeah. Well, it's an enviable situation to have the kind of skills and circle of friends and opportunities to be creative in an ongoing way. I just have great respect for people who've charted their own course because it's total improvisation. You're just making it up as you go along. And if you have a long run, that means you're doing a lot of stuff right, which is cool. I mentioned that you got another record. Is it the 12th Fruit Bats record now, something like that?
1: Well, might be the 13th.
0: 13th, okay.
1: Yeah.
0: Congrats on that. I also want to mention, I think you got a good hike in today.
1: Yeah, I'm a little sunburned, I think.
0: But are you somebody, when you're on tour, do you try to look for natural scenes to reset and pay attention to birds and clouds and stuff?
1: If I can, I like to get to the ocean, any body of water I can, or like a mountain or something like that.
0: Yeah. Well, listen, I'm glad. I'm happy we can offer whatever it is that you need to keep yourself healthy as you're touring. It took us a long time. I'm glad we finally figured out a way to get you here to E-Town and look forward to playing and hearing more music.
1: Yeah, happy to be here.
0: All right, well, welcome back. It's Eric D. Johnson from Fruit Bats.
1: Thank you. Okay, so I'm going to play this song, this single, and this is the first time I've ever played it in front of anybody, so...

0: That's Eric D. Johnson from Fruit Bats. Latest record is called The Landfill, from Chicago, now living in L.A. He will be back. Play a lot more music later on in the show.
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0: Nick Forster, you are listening to E-Town. Eric D. Johnson from Fruit Bats will be back later to play some more music. And coming up, Cat Clyde is here with her band, direct from Ontario. They will be out soon. Right now, it's the E-Town interview. This week, my guest is Hilary Rosner. She's a science journalist, professor, and a world traveler who's written a new book called Roam. That's R-O-A-M. Wild Animals and the Race to Repair Our Fractured World. She is, as I mentioned before, a professor, science journalist, currently teaching at the University of Colorado. Please welcome to E-Town, Hilary Rosner. Welcome.
1: Hello.
0: It's cool just reading your book because you went all over the place looking at wild animals and wild places. And you wrote that you were starting this project in order to find signs of hope amidst all the bad news. So how'd you do?
1: I did find some hope, actually. Yeah.
0: There's a part of your premise that's kind of obvious, that humans are the problem.
1: My hope for this book was to sort of make us see that our human infrastructure and the way we have built our world works for us and makes things easier for us, but at the expense of most other species on the planet. So it's not necessarily that there's like something inherently bad about us, but it's just that we don't really think about any other species when we are changing the face of the earth.
0: And I know one of your focuses is about connecting habitats. And am I right that you said something like it's 125,000 acres? It's sort of a minimum amount for a quasi self-sustaining ecosystem?
1: Yeah, like a sort of minimum intact landscape that they talk about. And I think it is right around that size that you're talking about.
0: But a big part of what you're also talking about is connecting multiple versions of those.
1: Yeah, and also because with climate change, a lot of the areas that we have set aside to protect certain species are not actually going to be able to sustain them. And so those species are going to need to move. And around the world, most of the protected areas are not connected to one another.
0: Yeah. And when you say they're going to have to move, sometimes it means moving up in altitude or moving just where the climate won't be so extreme.
1: Yeah, I mean, it could be moving up in altitude. It could be moving up in latitude. It could just be moving somewhere that has more of what they need. It's not usually going to be moving south.
0: Yeah. There are a couple of examples in our human history where humans had to kind of get out of the picture, one of which is in Chernobyl. But the other one was COVID-19, where suddenly a whole bunch of stuff stopped. And nature adapted to that as well.
1: Yeah, there's a great story that I love that I wrote about in my book, which took place in Italy. So Italy was, if we remember, the country that had like the most massive COVID lockdown. What they found was in this one area of the Alps, bears ranged far and wide. They kind of, you can imagine these bears emerging from hibernation right as everything had shut down and just going like,
0: Where is everybody?
1: Where are all the people? Yeah. And you think like how bummed must they have been when all the people came back out a couple months later, right?
0: Yeah.
1: But without people there, they did. Like there were lots more reports of bears kind of getting very close to people's houses and all kinds of things.
0: I think all over the world there was like crazy wildlife sightings in the middle of cities. And I know that you do talk about a few good stories, like there's some connectivity you also celebrate where the elephant habitats in parts of Africa where there's a sort of a corridors that are being created on behalf of those opportunities for connection.
1: Yeah, and I mean, you asked me about hope before. Like, I did find a lot of hope, and often it was in the people who were on the ground doing things, working to build those corridors in whatever small way they can.
0: Yeah, there's a lot of characters in your book that are absolutely dedicated, whether it's Costa Rica or elephant habitat or whatever it is, and they've become passionate about this one thing, and they're really determined to make a difference, which is inspiring.
1: Those people were actually the most hopeful people that I met, too, which is kind of cool.
0: That's slightly counterintuitive because I bet it's really hard. And really hard to feel like you're making a difference.
1: I think it's really hard to be in it, but also like you can see the difference that you make. Like you can kind of see when your little actions start to add up.
0: So what's your hope that the book is going to actually impact or change people's minds or change behavior or change policy?
1: I mean, all of those would be great. My smaller hope is just that everyone can try to shift their thinking a little bit and try to think about the way the world looks from the point of view of another creature. So like we toss around this phrase, bird's eye view, but how often do we actually look at the world, see it as a bird sees it? Even just the animals in our backyard, they wake up in the morning and what do they do? What do they need? And where is it? And what's standing in their way of getting it?
0: You tell the story about the coyote in Central Park, and it's sort of a great analogy for us, which is nature is everywhere, even in the cities, and we can have a new appreciation for and an understanding of the natural world that surrounds us, that we're a part of, and that we can do a better job at taking care of.
1: Absolutely. I mean, I keep coming back to this idea of coexistence, right? Yeah. Like, we need to find ways to coexist with all of these other species that live on Earth, whether that's in the wide open spaces or in our cities.
0: Yeah. Well, we have some work to do as humans. Music can help, I know.
1: Absolutely, yeah. Yes, music
0: right.
1: can help.
0: Well, listen, Hillary, thank you for stopping by. Congratulations on the book. I know it was a big project, took you a long time. It's a cool story. I was happy to read your book.
1: Great, thank you so much for having
0: Thanks
1: me.
0: Thanks for being here. That's Hillary Rosner, science journalist, author, professor. I'm Nick Forster. This is E-Town Fruit Bats. Eric D. Johnson from Fruit Bats is going to be back to play some more music in a little while. Right now, Kat Clyde is here. She grew up out in the country in Ontario. She started playing guitar as a teen, but she was always a singer. In college, she met a lot of musicians, and soon after she released her first record, she's also a nature lover who has found a way to expand her native habitat and move forward in this world as a young person, which is not easy. She's just released her fourth full-length record. It's called Mud, Blood, Bone. And she's on tour with her band in the U.S. Please help me welcome, also for her first visit, Kat Clyde.

0: Kat Clyde, welcome to E-Town. That's a mighty big sound you get out of such a little guitar.
1: Oh, well, thank you.
0: That's great. Love that.
1: I also love it. I feel like I'm a little person, and I wanted a little guitar that fit. You know, a lot of guitars are just so big and heavy.
0: Right. But it's cool. You've got ergonomics as part of your plan.
1: Yeah.
0: It's got to fit.
1: I mean, it's got to be sustainable, you know?
0: Yeah, right. Well, listen, I just want to say, what a great singer and what a great player. It's so good to have you here.
1: Oh, thank you so
0: much. Really enjoy your singing and your songwriting, too.
1: Thank you.
0: Am I right that you grew up in the country?
1: That's right.
0: And your grandfather played the fiddle?
1: That's right.
0: And your first gig was in some weird little community center called The Hall?
1: You got your facts straight.
0: Okay, cool. Is that as cool as I imagined it was? This, like, a building that where people could come and, like, see a movie or hear a show or whatever?
1: Mm-hmm. I mean, it was for being a kid. Like, there wasn't a lot going on. The only way to spend time was, like, hiking out into the woods and, like, smashing bottles and, you know, doing whatever. So it was a lot of fun.
0: I lived in the country, but I don't think I smashed a lot of bottles.
1: Okay.
0: And when you went to college, were you, like, a country person, or were you already cool by the time you went to college?
1: Oh, I was born cool, baby.
0: Yeah. I kind of suspected that. I also read somewhere that, you know, as a young musician, like, Lead Belly blew your mind.
1: Oh, yeah. That really was a portal for me, a doorway for music, and it just felt like so insane to me that something, you know, recorded almost 100 years prior was like in the room with me, and I could feel it like I was there. It was a really amazing experience.
0: Yeah. And did you learn about his life when you were, you know, a budding musician and a teenager? Did you say, oh, I'm going to check this guy out? Oh, he was in Angola prison for murder. I see. Yeah.
1: I mean, he did finagle himself out of prison by playing his music, which I think is pretty cool.
0: He sang his way out of jail. Yeah. That's cool.
1: Yeah.
0: Was it in high school or in college where you found other musicians or people who shared that kind of sensibility?
1: It was in college.
0: Yeah.
1: Yeah, I'd not really, like, met a lot of people that shared interests before that point, so. Yeah.
0: And then shortly after college, you made your first record, you start recording, you mm-hmm. go to Quebec, mm-hmm. and then COVID happens, mm-hmm. and that's a little break in the action for you.
1: Mm-hmm. Yeah, it was much needed. I needed that time. I'd been touring really hardcore. I did this like 3.5 month tour with like 4 days off in the whole tour. And I was feeling pretty insane, feeling like maybe this is not for me.
0: Yeah. I understand. And I ask most Canadian musicians who come that the government of Canada can be pretty generous for artists when they're getting started. There can be opportunities for financial support or tour support or other things. Did you benefit from anything like that as a Canadian?
1: Absolutely. And I still do. I feel like it really helps me, you know, the cost of hotels and food and everything and gas has all been on the rise, and it's not easy to, you know, make that sustainable sometimes, but I get support from grants, which is extremely helpful for me.
0: Again, I have great admiration for just absorbing the depth and the roots of the music that inspires you. I don't know. That's about all. Anything else you want to, are you excited about something that's coming up for you?
1: I'm excited about everything. I feel like I'm in a really great place. I feel like I'm surrounded by really wonderful people. I feel supported. I feel a ton of gratitude. Yeah. And I just released a new record, which is really fun. And yeah, it feels really good.
0: Great. Well, I'm so happy. And I hope you'll come back next time you make a record, and we'll keep in touch.
1: Love it.
0: All right. Well, let's start by hearing some more music.
1: Okay, great.
0: Please welcome back, along with your band, Kat Clyde.
1: Thank you.

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0: That's Kat Clyde, along with her band Sam Peterson on the guitar, Mike Bear on the drums, Aaron Kawaja on the bass. Latest record is called Mud, Blood, Bone. Kat Clyde.
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0: So we do these little 30-second things for the stations, but this one is a tribute to our buddy Big Al Anderson. Lives down, he was in NRBQ, he's down in Santa Fe, New Mexico. This is just a riff from one of his songs.

I'm Nick Forrester. You are listening to E-Town. I want to say hello to folks who are here in E-Town right now on stations like KBRW 91.9 in Barrow, Alaska, on WUMB in Boston, Massachusetts, and on KSRQ 90.1 FM in Three River Falls, Minnesota. Thanks for tuning in. As always, if you want some more information about any of our guests this week, you want to find out how to get tickets to a live show or find out exactly what our guests look like, you can do all that and much more at etown.org. There's also, as Helen mentioned, there's our YouTube channel, podcasts, all that stuff, social media floating around that some people pay attention to.

0: Okay. I feel like our guests have some stuff in common, including the fact that they are humans and wild animals speak to them in various ways, and they're trying to improvise ways of making it in this world, and their habitats are changing because all of our habitats are changing. And I love that both our musical guests are nature lovers and also folks who pay attention and respect other cultures and history. With that in mind, would you please help me welcome back right now Eric D. Johnson from Fruit Bats.
1: My dog passed away last year, and I wrote a song about him. And so this is kind of about nature. It actually really is, because so he was a Mexican street dog, and he had been completely wild when we got him. And then he became like a little princely duke really quickly. This is like a hero song about a little scruffy. He wasn't that little, he was medium. About a 40-pound little friend.

0: Thank you.
1: Okay, we're gonna do a song with the band, and thanks everybody for being here. Thanks, E-Town, for having me.

Eric D. Johnson from Fruit Bats. Living in Los Angeles, the new record is called The Landfill. Along with E-Tones, Christian Thiel, Adam Bodine, Eric Turin, and Helen Forster. We have time for one more song. We're going to get everybody out here and do one more number for you right now. This is something that you never know how it's going to come out, but these guys picked this song. I think they've done well. I want to thank all our guests. First, thanks to Hillary Rosner, my interview guest, and her new book called Rome, available wherever Patagonia is sold. Thanks to Kat Clyde and her band coming from Ontario, Canada. Eric D. Johnson from Fruit Bats. The House Band, the E-Tones, and Helen, all of our engineers and our volunteers. Here's a good one. I'm Nick Forster. I hope you can be with us next week right here in E-Town.

0: Cat Clyde, Eric D. Johnson, Helen the E-Tones. Thanks to all of you. We'll see you next time. Thanks so much.
1: Talking about politics today can be so frustrating.
2: 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We all need a place to talk with friends, wind down, maybe get a drink or two.
1: 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Hey, it's Jody Hamilton.
2: And me, Sean Smith Pierce. The Politics Bar is like a neighborhood bar wherever you are. 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

welcome to the show. Economists are starting to panic about a possible Trump recession if Donald Trump is able to continue his economic agenda. Now, let's not pretend that this wasn't obvious from the start. Let's not pretend that we're surprised. Donald Trump's economic approach of chaotic trade wars and aggressive budget cuts and pandering to right-wing populist rhetoric, it's always been a recipe for disaster. But we've been hoping that he simply won't actually do the stuff, either because he'll change his mind or it just won't happen or someone will talk him out of it. But economists are now sounding the alarm about what could be an impending Trump recession if the policies take hold. And just a basic understanding of economics makes it easy to see why. The administration's obsession with slapping tariffs on our closest trading partners and gutting federal agencies is pushing the economy to a tipping point. Predictably, drastic cuts and reckless policies that play well on right-wing media, especially before an election, but fail in the real world. And let's go down the list. If you tariff Canada and Mexico 25% on key imports, you choke the North American auto industry. You disrupt supply chains. And so this